0: as Tigray region have intensified since last week, and that's sparking fears the conflict could spiral into another deadly civil war. That is your World This Hour. 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
1: Good evening, I'm Simon Akinesheny with your Environment Canada weather forecast. In Montreal tonight, showers, windy and a low of 17. Tomorrow, more rain, 16 the high. For Quebec City, a few showers beginning late in the evening, wind gusts, the low 15. More rain tomorrow, the high 14 degrees. In Sherbrooke tonight, cloudy with a few showers, about 10 millimeters expected, the low 16. Tomorrow, more rain and 15 the high. And for Gaspé, increasing cloudiness before morning, the low 16. A few showers tomorrow, the high 15.
2: Do you think billionaires will soon or are too wealthy now to have their wealth curbed?
3: No, I'm really confident, you know, deep down, and optimistic about the power of the forces of democracy to prevail.
4: Welcome to Ideas. I'm Nala Ayed. Never before in the history of the world has so much wealth and power been in the hands of so few at the top. Billionaires are often worth more than the GDPs of entire countries. In fact, the net worth of the world's first trillionaire, Elon Musk, surpasses the GDPs of about 170 countries. But it doesn't have to remain that way.
5: I think we as citizens get to choose our futures.
4: Canadian economist Lars Osberg.
5: We can choose a more equal world, a world where wealth is shared more fairly. But we have to invest ourselves in the political process that demands those changes to institutions. It's not inevitable that we move to a society with greater inequality, greater insecurity, and a continual search by an authoritarian elite for a scapegoat to focus people's anger on while they profit from the continued concentration of wealth at the very top. So there is a dismal possible future outcome out there. I kind of hope that we don't go there, but it's not for sure. It's a choice.
4: A choice between oligarchy and democracy. What some have called the battle of the 21st century. This is part four of our series, The Billionaire Age, by Ideas producer Mary Link. And while the realities exposed in the first three parts were often dark, there is hope. Today, it's about solutions.
2: When wealth inequality was combated in the past, it took political will.
6: For 12 years, our nation was afflicted with hear nothing, see nothing, do nothing government.
2: Take American President Franklin D. Roosevelt. He was fundamentally a capitalist. He wanted a thriving private sector, but not one with unlimited power and wealth. He wanted to save capitalism from itself. FDR first came to power in 1932, defeating Republican Herbert Hoover, who was in power when Wall Street crashed in 1929 and then the Great Depression.
6: 9 mocking years with the golden calf and 3 long years of the scourge. 9 crazy years at the ticker and 3 long years in the breadlines.

0: which is most indifferent to mankind.
1: Roosevelt laid the blame at the feet of wealthy and powerful people, many with massive monopolies.
2: They had begun to consider the government of the United States as a mere appendage to their own affairs. And we know now that government by organized money is just as dangerous as government.

0: by organized mob. Never before in all our history have these forces been so united against one candidate as they stand today. They are unanimous in their hate for me, and I welcome their hatred.
1: FDR is speaking before a large crowd at Madison Square Gardens in New York on the eve of his second run for presidency in 1939.
0: I should like to have it said of my first administration that in it the courses of selfishness and of lust for power met their match. I should like to have it said, wait a minute, I should like to have it said of my second administration that in it these forces met their master.
1: FDR went on to win a second term, during which he raised taxes for the wealthiest to 94%. And continued to strengthen social safety nets, part of his New Deal. Similar policies were enacted in other Western countries. All this helped create a strong middle class for only the second time in 700 years. It lasted several decades until the rise of neoliberalism in the early 1980s. And today we find ourselves back in a world with massive levels of wealth inequality. Historic levels, where the top 10% own an astonishing 75% of global wealth. As of October 2026, there are now 20 centibillionaires, individuals and families worth more than $100 billion. That's five more centibillionaires than the previous year.
2: So just to be clear, like if it was me, if I was the president of the United States today, I would do something pretty dramatic to the people with that kind of wealth.
1: Venture capitalist and civic activist Nick Hanauer.
3: So what would you do, Nick?
2: Give them 12 months to give 95% of their wealth away to charity.
3: I don't think you'll ever become a presidential candidate in this United States.
2: Probably not. That's what I'd do. I'd be like, guys, you're either giving it to me or you're giving it all away.
3: Wow.
2: Because it just is not helpful to anybody that you're worth $100 billion or $200 billion.
1: Okay. This might be a bit too radical for most politicians. Mind you, here's some math. If you made somebody with $100 billion give up 95% of it, they would still be left with $950 million. But Hanauer and others also have more modest suggestions to help fix today's extreme levels of wealth disparity. Because if we continue down this path, it's predicted by 2030, there'll be 10 trillionaires, people with $1 million. That's a frightening amount of power in the hands of just a few non-elected people. So what should we do?
4: First of all, have us discuss the reasons why we should really think about limiting inequality. And second, also, again, opening up the discussion about what kind of society we want. What kind of societies do we want? What kind of world do we want?
1: Belgian Dutch philosopher and economist Ingrid Robbins.
4: And I think one of the things that neoliberal thinking has done to our political imagination is it has kind of closed the discussion on what kind of society we want to be. Because one of the things that neoliberalism did was, we already earlier discussed that it has slashed the top tax rates. But in the realm of ideas, it has also basically said, okay, we're beyond politics. We're all liberal democracies, and this is going to be the dominant model. And we no longer need discussions about what kind of societies do we want. And I think we're now really in a point in history where it's obvious that this was a lie, that neoliberalism itself was deeply political, even though this ideology tried to pretend to be apolitical.

0: need to tear down the neoclassical and neoliberal economic framework.
1: Nick Hanauer.
0: You need to show people that while that framework of thought is mathematically elegant and internally consistent and broadly understood, it is a pack of lies. It is essentially a protection racket for the very rich, and it is completely untethered from what actually happens on planet Earth.
1: And many of the very rich are working very hard to dismantle fundamental cornerstones of democracies.
2: Look, right now in America in the 2020s, we actually do have a fair number of essentially evil billionaires out there.
1: American economist and Nobel laureate Paul Krugman.
2: I mean, I don't think that there's anybody should show restraint in calling out Elon Musk for what he is. And at this point, there was a little while when we used to think that maybe Jeff Bezos was better. Well, he isn't.
1: I wonder, Paul, though, so there's the oligarchs, the Russian oligarchs who get put to the gulag, but the oligarchs that we're talking about, the extreme, the centi billionaires, the Elon Musks who control satellite, the, you know, Starlink, very, very vital things that affect countries, democracies, wars. You have Bezos and all those other people who are supporting Trump and what's happening. And if, for example, Elon, his wealth goes up and down, say it's a trillion, are some of these centi billionaires who are going up towards trillion, are they almost too big to fail in one sense? You know, you can lose in the Gilded Age, people could lose their wealth, but it's almost with that much money and power on top of, you know, having power over the internet and discussion and everything that, say, the, you know, Facebook or Meta has. My concern is, do they have too much wealth now that it can't be curbed and we can't take away their power?
2: Remember always, when we try to think about, you know, are the centi billionaires invulnerable? Are they beyond the reach of politics, right or left? You know, are they too big for a reformist political movement to take down? Are they too big for a right-wing government that's decided that they're no longer useful to take down? You have to remember that wealth, you know, what is wealth? It's not as if Elon Musk has a castle full of gold and has his guards around it. That wealth in the modern world is just ones and zeros. It's just digital stuff. It's property rights that in the end are given by governments and can be taken away.
1: One key solution being recommended is imposing higher taxes on the wealthiest, which neoliberal policies have been slashing since the 1980s, arguing without clear evidence that the more we allow the wealthy to acquire more wealth, the more wealth will trickle down to the rest of us.
2: Yeah, trickle down has never worked, and it's not for lack of trying. It's been done again and again, and it's one of those things where the people who propose it will not take no for an answer. They'll say, I'm going to cut taxes on the wealthy, and just you watch the economic boom that follows. And then when the economic boom doesn't follow, they never admit that they were wrong, and they just keep on proposing the same thing.
1: Krugman says raising taxes for the rich is a sound economic idea.
2: There supposedly was a time when Sweden, under certain circumstances, when there was a marginal tax rate of more than 100%, where you actually were worse off by making more money. And you know, I'm not for that. But the United States, the most successful period of economic growth we had was during the generation that followed World War II. And for much of that period, we had a top marginal tax rate of more than 90%. And somehow or other, people kept on investing and innovating. And in fact, we had better economic growth then than we ever had before or since.
1: These days, of course, there are no proposals for a 90% tax on billionaires. But there is a call for countries to sign a global agreement to levy a mere 2% wealth tax on the ultra-rich. Now, to be clear, it'd be a tax on their net wealth, not their income, which some billionaires have said is zero, nothing, as in zero income. I'm looking at you, Mr. Bezos. The main proponent behind this 2% wealth tax is a French economist, Gabriel Zucman. Can you tell me how you came about this and explain it a bit for me?
3: Absolutely, yes. So the idea is to have a floor, a minimum tax for the super.

0: marriage, defined indeed in France, where a law like that was passed by the National Assembly, defined as people who have more than 100 million euros in net wealth. And so there's a body of work that shows that these individuals, they pay very little income tax today.
1: But would a mere 2% wealth tax have any real impact?
0: Yeah, so with a minimum tax of just 2% on the wealth of billionaires, 3,000 people globally, that would generate about $250 billion in US dollars in additional tax revenue for the planet as a whole. And that's a lot of money. You know, according to the best estimates that we have, for instance, developing countries, they need an additional $500 billion each year to face the challenges of climate change. And so you can get half of that with just this modest minimum tax on the super rich.
1: Economist Nitin Bharti is the South and Southeast Asia coordinator at the World Inequality Lab and a professor at the University of Western Australia.
2: Let's say if tomorrow India starts imposing a very small 2% of wealth tax on just the top 0.04% of the population, it will result into about 2.5% of GDP. That's the concentration is so high that even imposing such a small tax on such small population can result in such a large resources, which can help in sort of funding the education, health, and nutrition aspect in India. Like, it can help Indian government to increase the social spending. So I think we are not there yet. In India, I think, at least from my reading, it seems that Indian government is still shy about sort of discussing this openly. But everyone sees the inequality. It's so visible that you don't need to sort of show them by number, right? Like, you go to any big metro cities in India, be it Mumbai, Bangalore, Delhi, you can see the high level of inequality right there at your face.
1: In 2026 alone, the annual wealth of billionaires jumped by 25%. So a 2% wealth tax would hardly make a dent in their soaring wealth. And what is sort of really interesting is that it is a very modest tax, as you've called it. It's only 2%. Why the resistance? Who's resisting? Is it the governments? Is it people who see the American dream kind of philosophy and want to themselves someday become wealthy? Is it the billionaires themselves? Who is resisting what seems to be a really reasonable idea?
0: It's the billionaires themselves, first of all, because, and they have good reason to they hate it and have good reasons to hate it, because they understand that the income tax, you know, they don't pay it, so they don't care. You know, you can increase the top marginal income tax, right? It would barely make any difference for them. The inheritance or the estate tax, you know, it's far in the future, they don't care. But this annual tax on something that's really hard to manipulate or to hide with no exemption or anything, that would actually make them pay significantly more. So they don't like it, and they're powerful, and they fight for their interests.
1: Zuckman says resistance is also coming from the few still hanging on to the widely debunked trickle-down theory and fear that billionaires will move to another country if the tax is imposed. Zuckman has a solution. In 2024, Zuckman presented his 2% global tax proposal to G20 world leaders in Brazil.
0: I had the pleasure to work with Brazil when Brazil chaired the G20 in 2024. And we put this proposal, this idea on the agenda, on the map. It was the first time ever that people at the G20, finance ministers, head of state, discussed this very topic of extreme wealth, what to do about it. And even the first time it was discussed at the G7, the G7 was created in 1975. Think of this, you know, half a century. They meet all the time. Never once have they discussed what is presumably one of the most pressing issues of our time.
1: They never once discussed the problem of extreme wealth.
0: Of extreme wealth, of the fact that the super rich are not taxed, of how to address that issue collectively. And so that in itself, the fact that now it's in the declarations, it's being discussed, is a huge progress.
1: But you do need, what you say is the coalition, the willing. It doesn't have to be everybody on board. It doesn't have to be all the countries. But I would imagine that it has to be some of the major countries. And so what reaction are you getting from the G7 into this? I know that Spain, the financial minister there, has been supportive of the idea of the 2%. I think Brazil is also, but what about the big players? I'm not even including United States in that.
0: France is supportive.

0: South Africa is supportive. Outside of the G20, you have countries like Mexico, like Chile. And more important than that, people are supportive. You know, everywhere you have 75%, 80% of the population that is strongly in favor of proposals like that. In fact, in many countries, this is the number one most popular economic policy proposal. You know, it's an overwhelming majority of people across party lines. So that's what makes me optimistic. And then on your question of, do we need an international agreement? Do we need all countries or all big countries to be on board? The answer is no. What we need is at least one country. In any country on its own, and it could be Canada tomorrow, can do it. Can say, look, our billionaires, our centimillionaires, they will have to pay minimum 2%. And what they're going to say is very simple. They're going to say, oh, if you do that, they don't like the tax because they understand it will be quite effective. And so what they will say, oh, we will leave the country. They will threaten to leave. And what you have to answer is no, because what we are going to do is if you leave, we will keep taxing you after you've left. And why? First, because that's justified. If you've become a billionaire in Canada and now you move to the Cayman Islands, look, your wealth, it was in part, everybody agrees with that, was collective creation, benefit from education and health and so on in Canada. And so you will still have to pay the tax for 5-10 years. We can discuss after you've left, if you move to a country that doesn't tax you. And number two, we can do that because, you know, 10-15 years ago, there was a lot of financial opacity in tax havens. There was bank secrecy, but now there's an automatic exchange of bank information. So even if you move to the Cayman Islands, it's possible to track your wealth and your income and to keep subjecting you to that tax. And so what it means is that any country on its own can do it. And as soon as we will have countries like Canada or France or Brazil doing it, what history shows is that that's what paves the way for international coordination.
1: I'm curious, what has been the reaction from Canada? You've met lots of people in the G20. We have this share of this high share of wealth. Have you had any reaction from Canada about the 2% proposal?
0: You know, in my conversations with the previous government, there was interest.
1: He's referring to Justin Trudeau's government here.
0: And there was Chrystia Freeland in particular seemed supportive on the substance of the idea. Like many world leaders, in fact, when you explain the idea, the proposal, most of them say, and that seems to make a lot of sense, you know, we have to go there. Now the question is, who's going to have the vision and the leadership to say, we will pave the way?
2: Canada did not come out in support of the wealth tax when I was finance minister.
1: Chrystia Freeland, why don't we have a wealth tax? She has a few concerns about such a tax, including the fear that billionaires may move.
2: It is very easy for Canadians to move south of the border and operate in the United States. It's easy for Canadians to stay here, but to invest their money in the United States. So,
1: but it almost feels like a scare tactic that they're using because not everybody's going to move. And one third of billionaires now, they're inherited money. That the majority of billionaires aren't innovators. They're in the finance business. Now, I don't know how people would feel like that, but they're not necessarily creating jobs per se. And so, I mean, that, there's issue there too, right?
2: Look, it can be a scare tactic. And in every country, an argument that is made is you can't put this tax in place because all the innovators, all the wealth creators will leave. Of course, it's a scare tactic. But for a country like Canada, it's also a reality for us. And so we have to bear it in mind.
1: But the French economist Gabriel Zucman says politicians have to realize these threats are overblown.
0: You think that it would be great to do that if we could do it, but we can't because we live in a globalized world and the rich will move and it's just hopeless. It's like shooting ourselves in the foot. It's self-defeating. And that's why it's so important to explain how those forces of tax competition, threatening to move and so on can be tamed, that there are actual, practical, actionable solutions to make this tax work even when there's no, or not yet, an international agreement that can work unilaterally.
1: Still, a wealth tax is a tough sell. France's National Assembly took some initial steps towards passing one, but the country's Conservative Senate voted against it. And in 2026, the proposal was excluded from the budget, making a group of French billionaires who had pushed against it very, very happy. But despite these such

0: setbacks, Zucman hasn't given up and said the 2% wealth tax remains a viable solution. Paul Krugman.
1: I'm all for a global wealth tax. I think there's a lot to be said for it, except political practicality. It's very hard to implement. Tricky. I mean, it could be done. I mean, among others, if we could have agreement among the world's advanced nations, advanced meaning not a moral thing, but just in terms of per capita GDP. But if the world's wealthy countries agreed in common to tax large fortunes, we could do that. Modern governments have enormous administrative capacity if they choose to. We could certainly manage to do it, and it would be a good thing. There's a lot to be said for a wealth tax. It's also probably not anything that can happen anytime soon.
2: But maybe it is starting to happen. On November 3rd, Californians will vote on a proposal for a one-time 5% wealth tax on residents who have more than $1 billion in assets. 90% of the money raised would go to healthcare and 10% to food assistance and public education. Google co-founder and Senti billionaire Sergey Brin has spent more than $100 million fighting it. Despite the pushback, polls indicate a slight majority in favor of the tax. This is Ideas. I'm Nahla Ayed. Wealth taxes aren't the only solution to inequality. There are others, like closing tax loopholes that favor billionaires. This is part four of Ideas producer Mary Link's series, The Billionaire Age.
0: You had this great line that you quoted, socialism for the rich and capitalism for the poor.
3: Yes, I don't think I invented this, though.
0: No, but it's a great line.
3: Yeah.
0: Belgian-Dutch philosopher and economist Ingrid Robbins.
3: So I really think there's a lot of tension between imaginations that we have. We have these myths about the rich being the generators of welfare, the heroes, the exceptionally good people. And yes, some of them are exceptionally talented, but there are hardworking people all over society. And the rich have just over the last kind of five decades taken exceptionally well care of themselves through hiring the people from the wealth defense industry.
0: The wealth defense industry, a collection of professionals like lawyers, private bankers, and accountants, all trying hard to find loopholes so the ultra-rich and corporations can avoid paying taxes, often through tax havens. Around $1 trillion U.S. dollars in profits were shifted by multinationals to tax havens in 2023, according to the latest research by the EU Tax Observatory. And an estimated $12.6 trillion belonging to wealthy individuals was held in tax havens. $12.6 trillion. That's a lot of unpaid taxes that could have gone towards public spending.
3: It's not just the revenue that's missed, but it is also the general feeling that people have that the game is rigged. And I think that explains at least part of the increase in votes for populist parties. And I don't think you can blame people for it. So many people, and I think rightly so, feel that there is an elite in the world, an economic elite that has really, really taken good care of itself and of the top 10, 20, 30% of the population. So we need fiscal fairness also because we have a social contract in each country, but we also have a social contract in the world. So that's an implicit thing. It's basically the kind of implicit agreement that we have between all the people that live together. And the rules need to be fair, and they need to be fair for everyone. And if people see that the richest can get away with stalling their money in tax havens or having all these fiscal constructions, then of course they become resentful towards politics. And I think it's a rational reaction. So we need to close tax havens and we need to enforce the rules, the fiscal rules, not just because of the revenue it will generate, but also because of, for political reasons, to strengthen democracy.

0: Wealthy Canadians and large corporations have at least $682 billion in known tax havens, a whopping 165% increase since 2014, according to Canadians for Tax Fairness. The resulting loss to public revenue is estimated to be at least $15 billion annually. But the Canadian government continues to allow the use of tax havens. What would you say to Prime Minister Carney directly about why he should rethink the tax havens?
1: So I think Canada is in a really interesting position because Canada is a major country. It's a dominant player. And I think it has also, the Canadian voters have really also made a fist towards the politics that Trump wants to implement. So I think Canada may actually be in a position to become a moral leader, to take leadership in the moral realm. And I think the area of curbing illicit financial flows and closing tax havens would be low-hanging fruit to show moral leadership.
2: Tax havens are a bad thing.
0: Economist and Nobel laureate Paul Krugman.
2: They should not exist. They do exist, and people are going to make use of them. There's only a certain amount of moral suasion. You know, and if there's somebody, I mean, if you are a money manager, unfortunately, you kind of have a fiduciary duty to your clients to take advantage of some of the things out there, even if you think it's wrong. But if you are going to be a moral crusader while trying to also be a fund manager, you're probably not going to keep the fund manager job. But the tax havens, the right thing to do is to have treaties to close down those havens, or if we can't get those, to at least take unilateral action to close them down. I mean, a lot of individual wealth is hidden in the phrase I've seen is treasure islands, places where you can, in fact, hide it. And corporations, in some ways, the corporate use of tax havens is an even bigger issue.
0: Before he became prime minister, Mark Carney worked in the private sector for Brookfield Asset Management, which had, and still has, billions of untaxed dollars tucked away in tax havens. If Mark Carney was listening, I mean, here's our prime minister. He's a liberal. He believes in a strong social net and all those things. And yet he himself was involved with tax havens and still justifies that. Why do people that are seen as liberal, why do you think it's difficult for someone like him to let go of the notion that tax havens are a good idea?
2: So I'm actually in the unusual position for me of actually knowing Mark Carney. Before he was demoted to his current position, he ran something called the Group of 30, of which I'm a member. And you know, he is what he appears to, at least as far as I can tell, he is what he appears to be, which is a decent guy, a liberal in the American sense, and cares about social justice and social programs, but also, you know, living in the world. People aren't saints. People who claim to be saints are probably on average intolerable. And if you're going to be in the world of finance and the financial industry, then you're going to, it's hard to do what arguably is the right thing. I guess I'm willing to cut some slack. What you really want is an environment where it's not a big problem for yourself, where you maybe lose some money by refusing to do things that you think are bad, but you can still have a career. People do. I mean, you could criticize. I'm not going to exonerate Carney entirely. We can criticize people who aren't willing to make that choice. But you know, God knows, with all of the terrible things, with all of the truly evil people out there in our current political scene, Carney's sins seem to me to be really pretty trivial.
0: Yeah, and I'm not trying to vilify him myself, but I'm trying to understand why now he's in a different position, what would be his obstacle if he was to change his mind on tax havens? Would it, and not, I don't think it would be about personal wealth for him, but is just, is he so conditioned, people of that stature? I mean, because it's not going to lose him votes,

0: because the minority are the ones who benefit from tax havens. What would be the fallout for him?
1: Look, even in Canada, money has to count. I know you don't have the complete corruption of the political system by money that we do here south of the border, but alienate business people too much. It's not just that they pay for campaigns, but they have a role in the media, and I don't know enough to know whether Carney is compromising too much.
0: Chrystia, I talked to Paul Krugman. That's one people.
2: Yeah.
0: I asked Canada's former finance minister, Chrystia Freeland, for her opinion on tax havens. And I have to say, her answer surprises me. He said to me that tax havens are bad, that tax havens shouldn't exist. I'm not trying to put you on the spot here, but...
2: No, you're not putting me on the spot. I agree with that.
0: Do you?
2: I 100% agree with that.
0: Wow. Mark Carney doesn't.
2: I totally agree with Paul's point about tax havens. It's actually something that we debated at Finance Committee, that we debated in the House of, well, actually not so much in the House of Commons, but in Finance Committee. And that is a problem. It absolutely is a problem. The thing, though, is we should not expect... The important thing is to set up the rules so that people have incentives to behave properly.
0: Have you talked? Does he support to get rid of tax havens himself?
2: Mark Carney is my friend. He is Canada's Prime Minister. He's the leader of the Liberal Party, and I support him.
0: Right. Okay. But you don't know where his stand is on tax havens or...
2: I think the Prime Minister is the person to talk to about his positions.
0: Okay. So I wrote to the Prime Minister and asked this. In light of the historic levels of wealth concentration at the very top, would the Prime Minister support ending the use of tax havens by Canadian companies and individuals? But the Prime Minister's office didn't give me an answer. And instead pass this question on to the Ministry of Finance. In their email response, there was no direct mention of tax havens. It added that it would be, quote, inappropriate to answer questions on potential changes to the tax law. Another problem of the billionaire age is that we allow huge fortunes to be amassed in the first place, especially these days, by tech moguls.
3: One of, I think, the mistakes made by well-meaning progressives and liberals from the 90s onward was the following. Many said, okay, well, here's what we need to do. We'll just let the rich get wealthier and then, grow the pie. And then later on, once we've generated all this wealth, we'll tax everyone and redistribute it.
0: Columbia Law Professor Tim Wu is an authority on antitrust issues and was the special assistant to President Biden during his administration on technology and competition policy.
3: And this sort of let people get rich now, but then redistribute it later, that was sort of the way a lot of people reconciled their discomfort with wealth aggregation and their desire to be progressive. But also their desire not to repeat the mistakes of the communist nations, which seemed to seize too much and were not successful either. So the problem, which is in retrospect kind of obvious, is that when people earn enormous amounts of money, they tend to think of it as theirs. And when it comes time to redistribute it later, they're very effective at preventing the redistribution from happening at all. So certainly been the story in the United States where, the piles of money, hundreds of billions of dollars, in some cases in companies, trillions of dollars in cash, all piled up. And there was no movement that was successful to try to tax and redistribute it. So it's a problem that isn't easily addressed by just saying, all right, turn on the taxes. I think the longest term path

0: runs through a redistribution of economic power. This is partially why I'm a believer in the antitrust laws. I do think you need taxes, but I also think you need a deconcentration of the ability to earn money in the first place. One of the words for this is pre-distribution. You need to pre-distribute the ability to earn to start with, so a lot of people are making money, not just a small minority.
1: Wu says, along with Paul Krugman, you also need strong unions to combat wealth inequality.
0: Oh, I think unions are a huge part of it. So, you know, I live in the United States where unions are down to about 6 or 7% of the private workforce. So you need to have some kind of counterweight to corporate power, employer power. I think for the last 30 years, we sort of thought that, well, you know, companies want to treat people well because, you know, it's in their interest to have happy workers and so on. But what we didn't think about is the pressures that companies face to constantly be reducing costs. And what that means is either firing people or keeping wages flat. So there's no question in my mind that you have to have countervailing power in the form of unions to keep things fair. Now, that said, I don't think unions are beyond criticism. I think in some ways, I'm speaking about the United States, you know, that in some ways unions have failed to really convince people that they, and part of it's company propaganda, I know that, but sometimes they haven't convinced people that they're really going to serve their interests. So I think people are making it better. I think the main unions are trying to reform themselves right now, but we definitely need a lively, you know, union movement to countervail corporate power.
1: Beyond unions, another way to improve salaries at the basic level is for governments to raise the minimum wage. Nick Hanauer.
2: So if it was me, if I could just change the law in the United States, I would instantly raise the minimum wage to $25 an hour for all large corporations. And I would hold companies that have, let's call it, 500 to 5,000 employees to $20 an hour. And for all small businesses, it would be 15.
1: And that, Hanauer says, would be a huge boost to the economy overall.
2: That's actually how the economy goes. When workers are paid more money, businesses have more customers and hire more workers. There's an enormous amount of empirical evidence to support it. There is no evidence that contravenes this basic idea. And you have to be able to show people that even though their favorite economics professor continues to think that if you raise the minimum wage, it will be automatic job loss, that is just factually incorrect. Most people, like making sure that people get paid enough to get by without food stamps by giant corporations, isn't bad for the economy. It's actually good for it. And that is that's a big battle. Because if you've been in this business, you hear these excuses again and again. What the rich never say, what the Chamber of Commerce never says, what the Cato Institute never says is the poor. Can I say that? You can bleep it. What they say is, oh, we care about the poor so much. That's why we have to keep wages low. Because if we raise their wages, they'll all lose their jobs. So the trick is always the same, is to use pro-social language for anti-social ends. And what's funny, of course, is that in the moment, these claims always seem plausible, right? Oh, maybe if you do constrain these people, it will be bad for everybody. But if you look back in history, they say it's been the same thing. You know, it was the cigarettes people say it, and the lead people say it, and the DDT people said it. And, you know, like, you name a harmful thing, I'll show you a bunch of, you know, middle-aged white guys making pro-social arguments for why that horrible thing is good for everybody, right?
1: Most of the potential solutions we have discussed so far, and many others we haven't, are for the most part relatively straightforward. Paul Krugman.
3: So all of this is well within, not only with, well within what you can imagine doing, but it's things that we used to do. So it's not hard.
1: Oh, sure, you might say, that happened in the past, but it can't happen today, especially in a capitalist country. Well, have you heard of Denmark?
3: I don't want utopia. All I really kind of want is Denmark, right? And Denmark exists, and it's not utopia. And

0: Not everybody is happy, but you can do that.
1: And what is Denmark to you?
0: Denmark is an example of a social democratic society that is with a strong safety net, powerful representation of workers through unions, high taxes, but not crippling. And if the United States could go a third of the way towards that, I would be extremely happy.
2: I absolutely agree on the Danish point.
1: Christia Friedland.
2: And actually, Francis Fukuyama has this sort of famous line where he says, you know, becoming more like Denmark. And he argues that that sort of should be the direction that democratic capitalism, that democratic market economies try to go. I broadly agree with him. And you're right that one of the things Denmark has figured out how to do is have a very generous social safety net and also a strongly growing economy and a lot of innovation, right? And Ozempic, that's Denmark.
1: And so Denmark has a much higher rate of, let's see, I just wrote that. Denmark has the top income rates are 52%. Capital gains is 42%. They have one of the lowest income inequalities. They have a thriving middle class. Taxes didn't scare away people from Denmark. Could that ever be our future?
2: Again, I think Denmark is a very admirable society and country. It is really different from our own, but I think we have a lot to learn from them.
1: Tim Wu discusses Denmark in his book, The Age of Extraction. You write about Denmark as a sort of a shining example where they have a healthy sort of middle class and economy. And it's funny because I was speaking to Paul Krugman and he said to me, quote, "I don't want utopia. All I really kind of want is Denmark."
3: Yeah.
1: So what is it about Denmark that can teach the rest of us in terms of, because it's among the wealthiest and most egalitarian nation on earth. So how did it achieve this and what can we learn from them?
3: Yeah, I think there's a few nations on earth, Denmark, other Scandinavian countries, Taiwan, and to some degree, Japan, Korea. These are countries that managed to grow extremely wealthy without enormous imbalances in wealth. Obviously, they have some, Korea has some very wealthy families and so on. But a country like Taiwan or a country like Denmark, there's an extraordinary level of equality and an explosion of the mythology that you can only be really equal and poor or have a rich country but have enormous inequality. And so I think for those of us who, you know, want to believe that, that you can have wealth and also equality, the fact these countries have done it is very inspiring.
1: The question we have to ask ourselves, I think, is this. What is the purpose of an economic system if it's not about creating billionaire and trillionaire overlords?
4: If prosperity in human societies is best understood as the accumulation of solutions to human problems, which is what it really is, then every economic act becomes an explicit moral choice. Are you solving people's problems or are you creating more problems than you're solving?
1: Nick Hanauer.
4: And if that becomes the responsibility of business, if you change from the old paradigm, which is just make money for your shareholders, to solve human problems in a fair and sustainable way, and profit is the reward you get for doing that, then you have made you've taken a big bite out of the worst impulses and the worst behavior.
1: The British economist John Maynard Keynes, who is a great influence in your own economic viewpoints, he was said to have always treated economics as preeminently a matter for ethical judgments. What are your thoughts on that?
0: How do we think about economics? You know, Adam Smith's first big book was The Theory of Moral Sentiments. And economics is not just moral. A lot of it is just how stuff happens.
1: Paul Krugman.
0: Alfred Marshall, great Edwardian economist, said it was about the ordinary business of life. And I sometimes say that economics is about the least interesting aspects of human behavior. It's about the mundane decisions that we make, getting and spending and all of that. And a lot of that is not moral. But the purpose

0: if you treat it as purely a technocratic enterprise, you're missing the point. It's economics is supposed to be something that we do in order to make society better. And a lot of that involves, you do need to understand supply and demand and marginal rates of return and all of that. But in the end, you should never forget that this is about people and it's for people.
1: The philosopher, the British philosopher Thomas Hobbes, described in 1651, without government, we would end up as a state of nature. And increasingly, we're seeing in the neoliberal world, you know, move away from looking after healthcare, education, various things like that. What does a state of nature mean, and what is its implications in today's neoliberal world?
2: Thomas Hobbes had this basically justification for governmental rule, for a state at all, for government.
1: Philosopher and economist Ingrid Robbins.
2: And his argument, summarized in a nutshell, is that if we do not have a government or somebody who basically makes sure there are rules and that there is protection of individuals' lives, but also their property, that there would be a war of everyone, every single person against all other persons. And that would be the what he calls a state of nature. And he describes this as life would be brutish and short because basically everybody would just attack each other. So you have to think of about a situation like war and anarchy. And I think the lesson to learn from this whole tradition of what we call social contract theory is that we basically need a government, a well-functioning government, to provide us with some background conditions that make it possible for us to live good lives. And this is important because I do think we cannot live without a good government. At the same time, we see that if you look at our actually existing governments, we do have reasons to criticize them. I am very critical even about my own government, the Dutch government, which is still by international standards, I think a relatively good government. But we have, as citizens, we have to be critical about our government and keep pressing our governments to be caring for the common good, for solving collective action problems that are problems that cannot be solved by individuals, and also for making sure that we can live lives that are better if we live together than if we were to live in a state of anarchy. And I think this is a big disagreement that I have with libertarians or the tech bros from Silicon Valley, because they believe we should get rid of governments. But if you have their preferred worldview, they would be in charge. They would be the bosses. And basically, they would abolish democracy. And then it's basically our purchasing power and our political power that will determine how good our lives are. Whereas I think we should keep striving for a world where everybody has equal opportunities, independent of what your innate talents are, where you were born, with the parents you were born with, and so forth. And so that's a very different view, what we owe to each other. And that is, in the end, really the fundamental question. What do we owe to each other in society, and how do we want to live together? And I think it's really, really urgent that we have rational and reasoned conversations about this.
3: Conversations that should feature the one question that rarely, if ever, gets asked. How much money is enough? That's part 5 of our series, The Billionaire Age, by Ideas producer Mary Link. You just heard part 4. Technical production, Danielle Duval. Lisa Ayuso is the web producer of Ideas. Senior producer, Nikola Lukšić. Greg Kelly is the executive producer of Ideas. And I'm Nala Ayed.
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2: The actor Ed Helms has spent his career playing the nice guy, but in his new movie, he has to play a mean character. He'll be here to tell you about having to adjust to that role and the not-so-eco-friendly way he traveled from the set of The Hangover to the set of The Office.
3: From CBC News, The World This Hour, I'm Claude Feig. A Dragon capsule carrying Canadian astronaut Joshua Kutrick and three fellow space travelers has arrived at the International Space Station. They blasted off from Florida this morning as part of a joint mission involving NASA and SpaceX. Their trip took just under eight hours, the fastest trip to the space station made by an American spacecraft. The CBC's Karen Pauls has more.
4: Ignition. And liftoff.
5: And with that, Canadian astronaut Joshua Kutrick begins his six-month mission on the International Space Station. Here's his reaction right after liftoff.
6: SpaceX, thank you for the ride. It's good to be here. To my colleagues, friends, and family in both countries, NASA, the Canadian Space Agency, and the Royal Canadian Air Force, thank you for everything you've done to get us here to the start of what will hopefully be a long, a safe, and an impactful mission.
5: Kutrick's mission is half space station operation and maintenance. For example, upgrading the power supply that may require a spacewalk, and half scientific research, focusing on how the human body changes in microgravity. Kutrick will be away for the birth of his third child. Officials will give him some time off, and maybe even a live stream, so he can be a part of that moment on Earth as he's orbiting 400 kilometers above. Karen Pauls, CBC News, Kennedy Space Center, Florida.
3: Ottawa has designated a proposed oil pipeline from Alberta to the West Coast a project of national interest. That means its regulatory review process will be expedited. But as the CBC's Kyle Bax tells us, the project still faces hurdles.
7: The proposed West Coast oil pipeline is now on the fast track for permitting. But make no mistake, the project still faces many challenges, including the regulatory process, engineering, and route planning from Edmonton to an export terminal in Vancouver. There will need to be consultation with more than 100 local communities. There could be court challenges and other hurdles. And a big obstacle will be getting the major oil producers in Alberta to sign long-term contracts to use the pipeline. That would require the companies to spend billions of dollars to produce a lot more oil to fill the pipeline. For now, today's announcement is a step forward on the long road ahead, with the goal of breaking ground in just 12 months. Kyle Bax, CBC News, Calgary.
3: Canada appears to be making strides in its push to diversify trade beyond the U.S. At a meeting of G20 trade ministers in Milwaukee, the Canadian delegation says that it has advanced talks with both the European Union and India. The CBC's Katie Simpson has more.
8: Canada has everything, and we need everything.
9: When you speak to European Trade Commissioner Mauro Sefcovic, there is a palpable sense of enthusiasm about the possibility of a new agreement between the EU and Canada, strongly suggesting it remains on track to be reached and announced by the end of this month.
8: We want to focus on building the alliance of the future.
9: Canada's International Trade Minister, Maninder Sidhu, says the U.S. uncertainty can make Canada look good to new partners.
10: They know we're not a country that will turn the taps off and on.
9: While he's not formally involved in bilateral negotiations with the Americans, he did have a brief chat with the U.S. Trade Representative Jamieson Greer about the need to reach a deal.
11: We certainly have technical talks with the Canadians. The reality is there are a handful of outstanding issues that are quite difficult to resolve.
9: Ambassador Greer also shrugged off any concern about other countries looking to reduce dependence on the U.S. economy.
11: These are very low-growth jurisdictions, and low growth plus low growth is still low growth.
9: Katie Simpson, CBC News, Milwaukee, Wisconsin.
3: In Lille, France. Riot police launched tear gas at protesting high school students. They're demanding officials take action to repair crumbling schools and address overcrowding in classes.
12: Changer tout ça. Nous mettre dans de bonnes conditions.
3: Change all this. Give us good conditions in which to work, says one student in a Paris suburb. Dozens of people have been injured and hundreds have been arrested in the demonstrations. And that is your World This Hour. For CBC News, I'm Claude Feig.
13: Good evening. I'm Simon Akinesheny with your Environment Canada weather forecast in Montreal.

0: Montreal tonight, showers, windy and a low of 17. Tomorrow, more rain, 16 the high. For Quebec City, a few showers beginning late in the evening, wind gusts, the low 15. More rain tomorrow, the high 14 degrees. In Sherbrooke tonight, cloudy with a few showers, about 10 millimeters expected, the low 16. Tomorrow, more rain and 15 the high. And for Gaspé, increasing cloudiness before morning, the low 16. A few showers tomorrow, the high 15.
1: Hey, I'm Tom Power. Welcome to Q. When the actor Ed Helms was starting out in comedy, he worked in this dingy, leaky, smelly dump of a comedy club. Now, Ed went on to work on The Daily Show with Jon Stewart, star in the TV show The Office and the hit movie The Hangover, but he says it was those days in that disgusting club that he knew exactly what he wanted to do. Ed stars in a new Canadian movie, which is sort of an indigenous version of Mighty Ducks called Smudge the Blades. He'll be here to tell you what motivates him these days and the time he chartered a plane to shoot two roles at the same time. Plus, when Emma Pennell was a kid, they heard opera on CBC Radio and thought it was so boring, and now they're taking the stage at the biggest opera company in Canada. They will be here to tell you their incredible story. All that and so much more coming up on Q. All right, so I don't know if you relate to this when you listen to the news, when you read about, you know, famine, about injustice, about any of the problems that surround us, corporate greed. The actor Ed Helms says when he hears about these things, he moves around the world just kind of heartbroken. Like his default state is walking around upset that the world isn't exactly as kind and compassionate a place as he hoped it would be. So he says he brought that confusion and sometimes like misguided hope that things can get any better to the roles where maybe you saw him for the first time, including the salesman Andy Bernard on The Office.
2: I begged Dwight and Jim to give me Aaron for Secret Santa, and I decided to give Aaron the 12 Days of Christmas. Is it my fault that the first 8 days is basically 30 birds?
1: I mean, he's doing his best. When you talk to Ed Helms, you realize that while he was shooting The Office, a lot was going on. Like, he was also shooting a little movie called The Hangover, which he's going to have a great story about doing those two things at once. The Hangover, by the way, went on to be the highest grossing R-rated comedy ever. And since then, thanks to all that success, Ed's been able to be a bit more selective with what he does. And back to what I was saying, the work he's doing now, he hopes aligns with the change he wants to see in the world. So this year, he stars in two Canadian films that premiered at the Toronto International Film Festival. One is called The Stunt Driver. The other is called Smudge the Blades. And in Smudge the Blades, he plays this kind of angry, tough, cruel coach of an Indigenous hockey team called the Treaty Six Blades in northern Alberta. So Ed Helms came into the studio. It's worth mentioning. The film took home TIFF's Best Canadian Discovery Award. But yeah, what a storyteller he is. He's going to tell you some great stories about how he got started in this business. He also has a great song he chose at the end of the interview that helps him go, that helps him when he's going through a bad day. So if you're having a bad day, stick around for that. But we started with his role in Smudge the Blades. He says his character is borderline evil and all his characters up until this point have been pretty goofy and silly. So how did he find taking on such a different role?
3: I have to say it's a challenge. It's a little bit of a challenge, but it is, I enjoy the challenge. But it doesn't come easily. I was raised, in a very sort of repressed Southern household where it's, you got to make everyone comfortable and feel good and take care of everybody.
4: Right.
3: So the screaming and berating people, it's not terribly organic, but yeah, it actually was a very cool challenge. And it's almost like a darker shade. Andy Bernard was always a very volatile.
4: Yeah, there's darkness there, buddy, in that character on The Office for sure.
3: Yeah, there's a volatility to that character that this is just sort of, it's like Andy Bernard without the layer of comedy.
5: I graduated from anger management the same way I graduated from Cornell. On time. Now I'm back. Got a second chance and I'm not going to blow it. So look out, Dunder Mifflin. I mean, look out in a fun way, you know, not like I'm going to hurt you.
4: What I loved about Andy Bernard is that he would have this aggression and then immediately try to be cool right afterwards. Like the scene, in very famous scene where you punch the wall.
3: Yeah.
4: You get very angry and you punch the wall. And my favorite moment of that is he punches the wall and then immediately after is like, okay.
3: Yeah.
4: Everyone.
3: That was an overreaction.

0: overrated. That wasn't overrated.
1: And I'm also sorry that a lot of people here, for some reason, think it's funny to steal someone's personal property and hide it from them. Here's a little news flash. It's not funny. That was an overreaction.
2: Yeah. That's like just trying to recapture sanity.
0: Yeah.
2: Is you got to kind of name it.
0: Yeah.
2: And try to make it funny.
0: Yeah.
2: And if it's that bad, if you punched a hole in the wall,
0: yeah,
2: ain't nobody laughing.
0: Hey, buddy, as an Irish Catholic, I get it.
2: Yeah.
0: You have a big blowout, and then you kind of go like, anyway, everyone's pretty good, right? Everyone's feeling all right.
2: Yeah, okay.
0: We're going to kidding around.
2: Yeah,
0: you know, don't worry about it.
2: A couple of noogies. We're moving on.
0: Is there something about Caitlin, our producer out there, who's producing this piece? Hi, Caitlin. Caitlin's Cree from Treaty 4 in Saskatchewan. Mm-hmm. We were having a conversation the other day about how it's interesting that you've produced Rutherford Falls, which is about Native American history. Mm. Now you're part of Smudge the Blades, which is about another Indigenous story about an Indigenous hockey team in Canada. Is there something going on with you and your production company that these are the kind of stories you're interested in amplifying, or is it a coincidence? Or,
2: you know, Rutherford Falls was an entry point for me into the Native American filmmaking community. And it started out as a sort of a way to tell the stories that we wanted to tell in that show.
1: Our town. Now, the terms of the deal were laid out in this document. One of those terms was to honor the exact location the deal was made, which is why, a century later, both parties came together and erected a statue of old Lawrence, affectionately known today as Big Larry. Question.
3: Did they make a statue of any Minnishanka?
1: Great question. And bronze was very expensive at the time, so they really only had a budget for the one.
2: It was a new experience and a new world for me to kind of understand so much more about the experience and the world of the Native American community at large. And then and that just opened so many more areas of interest and collaboration and people that I admired and wanted to work with. Yeah, just a path that I've grown a lot.
0: You strike me as a very curious fella anyway. When I was doing a bunch of research on you, one of the things that I found about you is that you do tend to go deep and you do kind of want to learn about a lot of different things. I read a story that when you were a kid, you were sort of obsessed with the World Book Encyclopedia. Is that true?
2: Yeah. Yeah, we had this, the World Book Encyclopedia. I think it was the 1976 edition.
0: That was the best edition, they say.
2: Yeah, right? That's the one, if you're going to get it.
0: That's the King James.
2: And it was on our bookshelf, and it was, you know, it's a huge, it's about 6 feet of books.
0: Mm-hmm.
2: Each letter in the alphabet gets a volume. And the World Book Encyclopedias are everything. It's just all wonderful randomness, and it was. I'm also very ADHD, and
0: buddy. That, me too, buddy. I got you. Yeah.
2: And that, people say that cavalierly. It's a very real thing.
0: I'm also diagnosed.
2: Yeah. Okay, good. All right, because I ain't messing around.
0: Yeah, me neither,
2: with
0: buddy.
2: ADHD.
0: Me neither. Yeah, yeah, yeah.
2: But
0: interview was brought to you by those four letters.
2: Excellent.
0: Right now. Yeah.
2: Okay, so it's just a perfect ADHD kind of system, the World Book Encyclopedia.
0: So what's the first memory you have of saying, like, okay, well, I'd like to be a comedian? Like, what's the first, do you have a,
2: yeah.
0: I saw, was Eddie Murphy, Murphy on Update? Was that what it was? On SNL.
2: It was on Saturday Night Live. My buddy Nick and I, we started sort of sneaking down to watch it around 8 years old, I think. And, I mean, Eddie Murphy, who was only on for one, maybe two, I think just one season.
0: Yeah, there was sort of the replacement season,
2: right,
0: after
2: was
0: Norm
2: the,
0: Michaels was
2: the Dick Ebersol years. And he was just electric.
4: Every day you should try to eat something from each of the seven basic food groups, like milk and dairy products, fruit drinks and other liquids, sandwiches.

0: great story I was hoping you might tell about when you go to New York and you're working, editing. You have a day job like a lot most comics do, right? Trying to make money, and you're working film editing and some TV commercial editing and stuff like that.
1: Yeah.
0: And you end up getting some work at the Boston Comedy Club.
1: Yeah.
0: And you were there when, I mean, speaking of Saturday Night Live, their very first ever host, George Carlin,
1: yeah,
0: came in.
2: Some words confuse me because they come together. Jumbo shrimp. I can't figure that out. Jumbo shrimp. Two words are mutually exclusive. It's like military intelligence. You can't say them together. Man. How do you get that?
0: I heard you talk about that one time.
1: Yeah.
0: Do you remember that?
1: Of course. So he just came in one night. I think it was a Monday night, which was the new talent showcase, which was sort of the way that comedy clubs exploited young, eager comics by forcing them to bring audience members to get stage time. I'm standing by the door, and George Carlin just kind of walks in very quietly by himself, and I'm just like, hi, I'm Mr. Carlin, nice to see you, and I said, you know, it's not very crowded. The Boston Comedy Club was never very crowded, but what, you know, can I get you a drink? Would you like, I can sit you down anywhere. Do you want to go on stage? And he was so gentle and kind and deferential and just wanted to sit in the back and watch.
0: Oh, he didn't do a set?
1: No. No, he just came in, and I you know, I don't know what, you know, in my imagination, he wanted to just revisit this world a little bit, and he probably sat there for half an hour, 45 minutes maybe, and then kind of just disappeared.
0: You must have felt, and I know I felt this before, but like, you must have felt like, oh, I can't believe where I am. You know, I'm not from a place where this stuff happens.
1: Yeah.
0: Oh wow, George Carlin's here. My life has turned out in a sort of an interesting way.
1: I mean, that whole period in my life, everything was new and incredible and so stimulating and exciting. I mean, I joke about this with comedians who know the Boston Comedy Club, and most New York comedians my age do know it well. And it was a dive. Like, it was, and they had just banned smoking in New York City bars. And so as good as that was for people's health, it also meant that you could actually smell the real smells of these places. And the Boston Comedy Club just stunk, and it was gross, and it just was spilled beer and liquor everywhere. And I was joking with a friend not long ago about how I was going up the back stairs to, because there was a bar downstairs, the Bag It In, and I would get cash for the door from the bartender down there. And I'm coming up the back stairs, and it's just gross, and it smells, it stinks, and it's dark. And I'm going up, and I'm going to do comedy for probably six or eight people at, you know, 5 PM.
0: Yeah.
1: And it's going to be brutal. But I just had this overwhelming feeling like, This is I'm where I'm supposed to be.
0: It's a beautiful thing.
1: Yeah.
0: It's a beautiful feeling when you get that feeling.
1: It's rare. It's such a rare, beautiful thing. And I never forgot it, because it was the irony of just how gross the setting was. But how powerfully I felt aligned with my purpose or my dreams or whatever it was.
3: I'm actually a little bit frazzled. I got to tell you, on the way over here, I was running late as usual. And, I was sprinting down the sidewalk, and I get to the subway station, and I run down the stairs, and I hear my train pull up. Like, I get through the turnstile, I sprint down the stairs, sprint down the platform, make it in the train, last second. And the doors don't close for like 5 minutes.
0: That is, honest to God, hasn't that happened to you? That has happened to me, taking the UP Express from downtown Toronto to the, jumping and running, trying to get to the train, and then, out of breath, and just sitting there watching the doors open. I'm Tom Power. You're listening to Q. You're in the middle of my conversation with the actor Ed Helms, who was in two Canadian films at this year's Toronto International Film Festival, Smudge the Blades and The Stunt Driver. You may have first seen Ed on The Daily Show, where he was a news correspondent. You may have seen him first as Andy

0: Bernard on the American version of The Office. Now, what you need to know about that is that the American version of The Office was adapted by a guy named Greg Daniels, who made shows like Parks and Recreation and King of the Hill. There's this guy named Michael Schur. He was a writer on The Office. He's made shows like Brooklyn Nine-Nine and The Good Place. What these two dudes are known for is making comedy with a lot of heart. So I asked Ed, did he learn anything? Could he give me an example of something he learned from working with these two sort of legendary screenwriters?
1: They think about storytelling in such a fresh, beautiful way. And there's an earnestness to the way that they write. And it really helped me find Andy. When I first met with Greg, it was so Andy Bernard was barely a concept. He was interviewing me. And told me, hey, you know, we have this idea. We've been kicking around the writer's room that there's this sort of yacht clubby kid.
2: Beer me.
3: What's that?
2: Hand me that water. I always say beer me. Gets a laugh like a quarter of the time.
1: And Mike Schur really connected with me about Andy Bernard, and we would just sit and laugh and just pitch dumb ideas, even things that would never make it in the show or have anything to do, but just like, what if Andy was this also, or he has this sort of trauma from his background, and that would explain this, and just trying to crack each other up and riff on stuff.
0: But you did care about him, man. You did, like, you know, there's a lot of heart in that thing. You know, earnestness is to quote you on that, you know?
1: Yeah, I think I moved through the world sort of heartbroken that it's not a nicer place.
0: Yeah.
1: And so I bring that to characters like Andy, who are just confused. Why are things difficult, or why are things hard? and he just became this perfect vessel to kind of express a lot of my confusion about the world and a lot of my own kind of insecurities or ways that I feel confused about things, and I could do it in a very sort of broad and silly way, but also, yeah, like you said, trying to bring in that genuine sense of there's an earnest guy trying to do better even through all this bad behavior or toxic behavior.
0: And there kind of is in all of us. There kind of is in everybody.
1: That's what I hope. That's what I want.
0: Yeah.
1: I want that to be true.
0: Yeah, yeah.
1: And so that it was very important to me over time to endow Andy with that heart, a sense of integrity and some redemption.
2: The weird thing is, now I'm exactly where I want to be. I got my dream job at Cornell. And I'm still just thinking about my old pals. Only now they're the ones I made here. I wish there was a way to know you're in the good old days before you've actually left them.
0: Well, you were also doing, I mean, I don't know how you're even here, because weren't you doing The Hangover and The Office at the same time?
1: Yes.
0: Didn't you fall apart? Didn't you get tired?
1: Okay. This is crazy, but I was shooting the Office and The Hangover at the same time, and there were a number of nights where we would do a night shoot on The Hangover on Sunday night, and I would wrap at 4 a.m. and I'd have to be on set at the office at, like, you know, my call time's like 6:30 a.m. And so I think there were two times that this was crazy. I've never done this before or since, but I chartered a little jet to fly me at 4 a.m. from Las Vegas to the Van Nuys Airport, which, thank God, is like 10 minutes from our Dunder Mifflin set.
0: Wow.
1: And I flew this little plane to, I don't know if it was like turboprop or something, but it was way more money than I should be spending.
0: You had to get a pilot. You had to do all
1: this. I chartered these little flights to get
0: me.
1: And nobody, I couldn't tell anybody.
0: Yeah.
1: Cause nobody was, like, as far as the office knew, I was just on time. Everything was fine.
0: Your 8 hours sleep. Everything was okay.
1: Yeah. And as far as the Hangover knew, everything was fine. And so, but I would land at like 4 or 5 a.m. and go straight to set at the office.

0: loved it so much. You know, those two projects are just, they're just all wonderful people. The Hangover was so, so fun, and we were just finding that world and these characters, and I just couldn't wait to get to set every day on The Office and The Hangover, and that didn't go away for years.
1: I got time left for one more question before I got a laser pointer on the top of my head, and they're going to take me out if I ask you any more questions.
0: Whoa.
1: I know you got to go.
0: I don't want to see that.
1: It's pretty serious around here. You know,
0: yeah.
1: CBC, buddy. So I won't get too much into it because I probably can't, but I'm sure this is kind of a story you've heard before. When my dad died when I was pretty young, and I got through it by binging The Office. I had an Xbox 360 hooked up to my grandmother's television,
0: wow,
1: which had like drawers in it, that kind of television. And I had the discs, and I would put them in over and over and over and over again just to try and not get depressed. Like,
0: wow,
1: just try and not get sad. I know this is something people say about the show a lot, you know, that it helps them through these incredibly dark times.
0: Yeah.
1: And I can't talk about it too much because it'll affect me too much. Like, it really, really actually had a medicinal effect that when it would turn off, I would go back to feeling this kind of bleakness, and I could turn it back on and just zone out. So I've got to tell John Krasinski this, got to tell that. What I'm curious about is, do you have something like that? Can you think of a piece of work, a piece of art, a show, a movie, music, something that has helped you through a dark time in your life?
0: First of all, thank you for sharing that.
1: Oh, no problem.
0: That's really, really beautiful. And I often reflect with other cast members on The Office just how often people tell us that The Office has meant so much more to them in some way than just an entertainment, vessel. It's just it's meant. And
1: something to sell iPods.
0: Yeah. Yeah. That's really, that's
1: you're
0: touching.
1: You're welcome. Thank you, by the way. Yeah.
0: I think for me, the things that have gotten me through rough times are, it's always music, either playing or listening to music. And I really love old gospel bluegrass.
1: Can you pick a song for us to play out of this interview? Like, what, if you were coming home and having a rough day, which of those songs would you put on?
0: Tony Rice and Ricky Skaggs did this beautiful duet album, and almost every song on that
1: is one of the greatest records of all time.
0: It's just absolutely beautiful. But there's one song in particular that gives me chills even now just talking about it, Where the Soul of Man Never Dies.
1: Yeah, to Canaan's Land, I'm on my way.
0: And I love that song so much. I've had the great privilege to sing it with some great people, and it's an anchor for me.
1: I can't say there'll be no tear dimmed eyes in this interview. Pretty good.
0: Well done.
1: But it's a real pleasure to meet you finally in real life. And thanks so much for coming in.
0: Yeah, this is really, really cool.
1: Thank
0: you.
1: I really enjoyed this.

If you want an introduction to this kind of music, like if you're looking for a really just perfect record, one of the most perfect records done in all of bluegrass and country music is a record called Skaggs and Rice, Ricky Skaggs and Tony Rice, a song called Where the Soul of Man Never Dies, a recommendation by Ed Helms. What a joy to play that on CBC. Ed Helms was in our studio because he was promoting a film called Smudge the Blades at the Toronto International Film Festival. That film took home TIFF's 2026 Best Canadian Discovery Award and will be screening this weekend at the Vancouver International Film Festival.

I don't know how much you pay attention to the day-to-day comings and goings in Canadian opera. If you're not up to date on what's going on in Canadian opera, let us here on Q be your guide of all things Canadian opera. And the thing you need to know about Canadian opera right now is that there is one voice in particular getting an awful lot of attention. Just listen to it.

Pennell performing Donde Lieta Oshi from Puccini's La Boheme. And yeah, Emma is certainly someone who everyone is talking about right now. Let me give you an example. They received the prestigious RBC Emerging Artist Award last year. They've been performing with the Montreal Symphony. They performed at the Edinburgh Festival very recently. But the reason they're getting all this attention right now is because they're appearing in the Canadian Opera Company's season opener of Verdi's La Traviata, performing to thousands in Toronto's beautiful Four Seasons Centre for the Performing Arts, performing one of the most, you know, popular operas ever.

0: most acclaimed operas ever. And it's not bad for someone who, when they were a kid, they walked around singing to the trees in the forest to ward off bears. But here's the thing. Emma always knew that they wanted to be a singer. They grew up indigenous in the woods of northern Ontario. They were far away from concert halls and opera houses. The pathway to singing professionally wasn't even something that they could have even considered. It certainly wasn't straightforward. So Emma came into our Toronto studio and they talked a little bit about this unlikely journey from South River, Ontario to the biggest opera stage in Canada. And I think I can guarantee this, that Emma is going to charm you right off the bat. So here is Emma Pennell, or maybe I should say Emma Pennell. You'll see what I mean. How are you?
1: Hey, Tom, how are you doing?
0: I'm not too bad. So we were talking before we got going, and I said to you, I said, are you, because your family is from Newfoundland. You have relations in Newfoundland, right?
1: I sure do. Yes.
0: Because out here, there's a couple different pronunciations of your last name. I said, are you a Pennell or are you a Pennell?
1: Well, and I said, it depends who's asking. So I said at the opera, it's Emma Pennell. But if you ask my grandfather, or my grandmother, it's Emma Pennell, you know, so.
0: Yeah. You can call me Tom Power today if you
1: I will.
0: Congratulations on this, man. Congratulations on La Traviata. Congratulations on everything. It's a pretty amazing story to see.
1: Yes, it is. It's very surreal to me at times.
0: I bet. Because let's talk about where you're from. So South River, right, in northern Ontario. Can I say not historically known for its opera?
1: Well, no, it's more of a logging community, and you know, it's sort of hard to balance on top of those logs and scream some Verdi
0: at the same time.
1: Yeah.
0: How I heard a great story about how you heard opera, and I heard it had something to do with the CBC.
1: Sure, it sure did. I grew up in a little cabin. We are from South River, but we're about 45 minutes outside of the town in an unorganized township called Lount. So that's a deep cut for any of you listeners out in Lount.
0: L-O-U-N-T?
1: L-O-U-N-T, Lount Township.
0: Yeah, wow.
1: Yeah, we have a dump and everything. We lived on my grandparents' property because they had about 100 acres, which was really cheap at the time that they bought it. And they built a cabin for us at the back of their property. So we were sort of off the grid, you know, kerosene lamps, outhouse, the whole 9 and 10. You know, we had one radio. It was battery powered. My dad would put on CBC Radio 1 and we would hear either Sunday morning at the Sunday, Saturday night. It was opera time on the radio. And, you know, it wasn't candidly my favorite part of the day. And, you know, my dad would put it on and I would go, oh, Dad, do we have to listen to this? It's boring. And he would make me sit through and listen to it, and I'd play with my Barbie dolls and, you know, try to think about what could possibly be sung from these people that were so very far away from where I was.
0: What do you mean by that? You were trying to imagine what might be sung by these people?
1: You know, at times, a lot of the time, it would be like Italian or something like that, and I had no frame of reference as a small child for what that was.

0: like that.
1: I also heard a great story about you that you would walk around the woods and sing. Is this true?
0: This is absolutely true, actually, because we had a lot of black bears back in there. You know, I said the part about the dump, and we weren't that far from the dump, so there was a lot of black bears, and, you know, we'd always get kind of scared because you have to go outside to pee at night because of the outhouse, and my mom always told us that, you know, if you get scared, if you're walking through the bush, you just sing. You sing real loud, the bears won't bother you. And so, you know, I was outside a lot, and I was outside alone a lot, and I would just sort of sing all the time. I used to pretend that the trees were all like my fans, like my crowd, my audience, and I would go up to them and I would shake their hands and have full conversations and things like that. And I would daydream about what I thought could possibly be my life, because I've always wanted to be a singer. My whole life, I've always wanted to be a singer.
1: Always, yeah, because I heard a story about you when you were, because your grandparents had a country and western band, right?
0: They sure did, yeah.
1: What were they called?
0: They were called the Stover Family Band, or, you know, very original name. And the Stovers are my great-grandparents, Esther and Fred Stover. And, yeah, it was just a great group. We would play all the squares.

0: sunshine.
1: When I was younger, yeah, there was a moment where I was at, I think it was the Sundridge Fall Fair, and I sang You Are My Sunshine, because they would always, I was a terrible fiddler. I was horrible at it. My brother was good at it. He could, my brother could pick up anything and be good at it. And I was just terrible. It was like cats in a bag. Like, nobody wanted to listen to that. And I didn't practice, and I was just not, it wasn't interesting to me. So they said, you have to do something. So I've always wanted to sing. I got up on stage, and they would make me sing You Are My Sunshine, or they'd have me sing. My grandma showed me this one song called I'm a Lonely Little Petunia in an Onion Patch. And the next line is, all I do is sit and cry all day.
0: Do you know how it goes?
1: Of course I know how it goes. I'm a lonely little petunia in an onion patch, an onion patch, an onion patch. I'm a lonely little petunia in an onion patch, and all I do is sit and cry all day. Boo.
0: Come on. Who needs La Traviata when you got that, buddy? Who needs Verdi when you got that?

You know, the interesting thing is that people at this point of this beautifully said, by the way, but people listening to this might think that we are talking to someone who grew up in 1931, because the next song I want to play you is not much older than You Are My Sunshine. Just take a listen to this. We'll give

0: does.
1: It is Roy Rogers singing Don't Fence Me In. I love the line. What is it like? He rhymes commences with fences.
2: Yeah. He's a lyrical miracle.
1: So why am I playing that for you?
2: Oh, you did your research really well. That's why. That is a very special song to me because 1 year when I was 10 years old, Sundridge, Ontario had at their fall fair a singing competition called the Sundridge Fall Fair Idol, and I just had to be a part of it. And my grandma and I practiced for weeks, and that's the song that I sang, and I won first place. And it was like sort of the jump start of my confidence in my singing ability. And I loved the feeling of when I did it. I loved how other people saw you after, because, you know, I grew up an Indigenous person in a town that didn't have very many Indigenous people. And sometimes the way that people treat you when you bring up your identity is not very nice, to say the least.
1: Yeah.
2: So whenever I was singing, nobody could be mad at me. I was just Emma. I was just singing, and everybody loved it. And I loved that feeling. I loved the feeling of giving people song and music. And I especially loved the feeling of singing the Oldie Moldies, because that's all we ever listened to, and they were the most fun. And, you know, my grandma loved Roy Rogers. I mean, her password on her computer for like years and years was Roy Rogers. So, you know, she, maybe I shouldn't be telling everybody that, but
1: now we're going to hack into Nan's computer any minute now.
2: Dang.
1: But hold on. But that's Oldie Moldies, but not as Oldie Moldy as opera.
2: That's true.
1: Yeah. How does the opera thing come in?
2: Well, okay. So for that competition, I went for my audition. My grandma took me and my mom was there as well. And I went to go and sing, and the panel was in this, you know, this beautiful country house. And we went in and I sang Cowboy Take Me Away by the Chicks. And I came back out and I was so nervous for the audition that I came out and I just went, hallelujah. And I just started, you know, going into song. And the panel comes running out, or someone from the panel comes running out, and they said, who did that? Oh, my God. And they looked at my grandma and they said, was that you? And my grandma said, no, it wasn't me. It was the kid. So they made me come back in. They made me sing it. Of course, I didn't know the words because I'd only ever heard it on like TV commercials or anything like that. I'd never been exposed to opera, really. And I sing it and they said, wow, that's, you know, you've got natural talent here. And I was like, okay, sure. You know, does that mean I get to do the competition now? So, you know, I did the competition. I got my adjudication sheet. And after the show, they said in my adjudication sheet, my grandma still has this. She has it framed in her house. And it says she should really consider doing classical voice lessons and singing opera because she has a natural talent for it. And I took my $100 that I won and I said, no thanks. And I went and I bought a bunch of cotton candy and I spent it all on rides and different things like that.
1: You know what's nice is I can verify that because now I know her email password. But the other thing. So when did you start to like it? When did you start to like opera enough to do it? When did you start to like it?
2: Well, when did I start to like it is a great question. It's sort of opera is one of those things that it sort of chooses you. And I went to Elmeguin Highland Secondary School, as most of us do up in that area. And we had a music program there. My music teacher, Mrs. Rourke, Christine Rourke, she was wonderful, but she was on maternity leave for 2 out of the 4 years that I was there. So she did the best that she could with the time that we had. And I was getting to the age, I was in grade

0: 12. My grades weren't the best. You know, I have ADHD, so I've always kind of had trouble in school a little bit.
1: Yeah.
0: Sort of just keeping on track. So I was concerned about not being able to go to school because I saw lots of people around me in my community who just never made it out. And my family, you know, who just never made it out and who had big dreams and who wanted to do amazing things. And just the opportunity just never lined up for them. And I thought, I want the opportunity to line up for me. I do, more than anything. And I didn't think I was good enough to do music because I looked into it, for university, you had to have theory rudiments and all kinds of things like that, that I just did not have access to. You know, I was a poor kid. We didn't have any money. We grew up on food bank food. You know, we didn't have extra to be giving to music lessons. We had community music, but we didn't have anything else. And so, you know, I was sitting there with my teacher and I had my college application form in front of me and I had applied to forestry and outdoor programs. And I was like sitting there and I was like, I want to be a singer. And my music teacher at the time, who was on her break, she said, well, I think you should. I think that it would be silly for you not to. You have talent. You should try. And basically Cambrian College had a program that would take kids who had talent, who didn't have the resources, and they would take you from zero to hero. So I went to Cambrian College, and I didn't realize that it was classical music, because of course I auditioned with a Patsy Cline song. And I show up on day one, they have a little student concert, and someone gets up to sing, and I wasn't expecting it, because I thought we were going to do more four chord songs, because that's what I was used to. And boy, was I in for a surprise when she got up and sang opera. I think she sang Jeudi from Carmen, Michaela's aria.

0: And it was the most profoundly beautiful thing I'd ever seen anyone do with their body. And it was a bigger girl like me. And it was so inspiring to see. And I said, oh my God, where has this been my whole life? Like, I need to do this now. And I didn't know what I was doing. And I was like sitting there like, oh my God, you want me to do what now? Like I can, you know, I can do Patsy Cline. I can do this and that, but I can't do that. So then I started lessons that week and I haven't stopped since. And I've just been faking it till I made it.
1: I'm Tom Power. You're listening to Q. You're in the middle of my conversation with Emma Pennell, who's appearing in the Canadian Opera Company's production of Verdi's La Traviata. We've been talking about their, I mean, they're so funny. They've been talking about their journey from singing old country songs to becoming, you know, one of the most acclaimed opera singers in this country right now. But it's not just classic operas like La Traviata that they've been doing. They've also been very active in contemporary music as well. Recently, they collaborated on a piece with the Mi'kmaq artist and poet Michelle Sillyboy. It's called You Can Die Properly Now. That's where our conversation picks up, beginning with some of Emma's incredible singing voice.

0: That's Emma Pennell singing You Can Die Properly Now. I wonder if you could tell me a little bit about this music.
1: Yeah, I would love to. This is a project that I've been working on with Dr. Michelle Sillyboy for a long time. I mean, it was commissioned by the Orchestre Symphonique de Montréal. It was composed by Anna Sokolovitch. And when we got the commission, it was sort of natural for Michelle to gravitate towards the topic of residential schools. And so she wrote that piece, that poetry, as a eulogy to them, saying, you can die properly now. You know, you were found beneath the earth, and we didn't forget about you. Like, don't look away from us. You know, it goes from

0: talking about the children to the audience, saying, do not look away from us. I mean, it was a great shift back when they were unearthing or they were, you know, doing the sonar to look for the bodies of the children at residential schools. And it changed a lot of things, and a lot of stories were brought up. You know, I had aunties that would come to me and I would come to them and they would start talking about it after all of that stuff was happening. And it was very impactful in the community. You could feel the grief that had been unresolved. And I think this was our way of calling out to the children and saying, now you can die properly. You can rest easy because we found you. We know that you're there. And we're going to make sure that you are treated with the respect that you deserve. And that's sort of what that piece is about. It's actually also a very powerful exercise in language revitalization, because yeah. Michelle used the glyphs that she had written about for her PhD to create this piece as well. And while I performed it, she would write the glyphs. And it was a full circle moment. I remember I had family in the audience and they said it was just so powerful to see her write the language, the pictographs out, and me singing the words and the English translation, because they made sure on the surtitles they had English, French, and Mi'kmaq, and also the pictographs. So it was really like such an important study in language revitalization as well.
1: How did you feel after a performance?
0: I mean, it was my goal going in was to connect with the audience and with my ancestors and the spirits of everybody in there. Because when you sing for a big number of people like that, you're connecting with the energy in the room. You know, you can sort of feel it. And that's how you get the adrenaline. You know, it's that feeling of that undivided attention. And I always am very grateful for it, because you have, 5 minutes where thousands of people potentially are sitting there giving you their undivided attention. And what do you want to say to them? What do you want to convey to them? You know, and you have to treat every moment like it's your final time to say the most important thing that you want to say from your perspective.
1: You really believe in opera as a powerful storytelling form, even in 2026?
0: Yes. Well, I think not a lot of people have seen just how powerful it can be. You know, I mean, even just being on the stage with Catherine Lewick and hearing her sing her Violetta, like, that's powerful.

0: it leaves people wanting more. I mean, there's lots of good opera, there's lots of bad opera, but there's moments in your life where you will see something excellent and it transcends like what you think is possible from the human experience. And I think I've seen moments like that too many to not believe in opera.
1: How's La Traviata? I mean, even those of us listening to this who have no knowledge of opera at all, kind of know that one.
0: Sure.
1: Kind of know Carmen. You had a great line, actually. You said, you liked, quote, the idea of a big, stinking, powerful voice and a big, stinking, powerful body on a big, stinking, powerful stage. That was a great quote from you. did you find that in La Traviata?
0: I mean, yeah, of course. Traviata is a lot of people's favorite opera for a reason.

0: It's about human tragedy. It's very human. It's sort of like the idea of Traviata is pulling back the curtain and seeing what's behind, you know, glamour and the shine and things like that, and seeing the human side of people and the tragedy of what happens when we care too late. And it's the stories of human beings. I mean, something that is that relatable will last the test of time. It's why we go to the Carmens. It's why we go to the Traviatas. It's why we see Romeo and Juliet over and over again as a play, as an opera, as a this, as a that. It's the complexities of what it means to live and what's important to us and what we take with us when we die.
1: Can you tell the story of when you were doing Falstaff at Western University and your grandfather came to see you?
0: Yeah. The first ever opera that I did was Verdi's Falstaff. And that's kind of saying a lot because it is a rather large opera, and a lot of people, yeah, their first opera won't be a Verdi one, but mine was. And I sang that role, and my grandparents were there. They all came, my grandma and my grandpa and my mom and my dad. And at the time, my grandfather had Alzheimer's disease pretty badly. At that time, he was rarely lucid. And, you know, he had a moment after the show. We went to my uncle's house for dinner because my uncle was making steak. And we're sitting around the dinner table, and my grandpa looks at me, and he's like sort of, you know, he's looking kind of confused, and he keeps looking over at me. And I said, what's up? And he said, was that you singing on the stage today? And I said, yes. And he said, I'm so proud of you. You keep going. I'm so proud of you. And then like a flame, it was out and it was gone. It was on to the next thing. But that moment is something I will really hold on to probably for the rest of my life.
1: What was his name?
0: His name was Roy. Roy Pennell, but, you know, his sisters called him Rye Pennell.
1: yours is a story that I have just found myself enamored with. Congratulations on everything. It's so well-deserved.
0: Thank you very much, Tom. It's been an absolute pleasure.

0: Anna Pennell performing Dodo Mon Tout Petit, an aria by the Canadian composer Ian Cousin. Before that, you heard my conversation with Emma Pennell. Emma is playing Anina in the Canadian Opera Company's production of the Verdi classic La Traviata. You can catch that at Toronto's Four Seasons Centre for the Performing Arts until October 17th. That is it for Q today. Tomorrow on the show, there are some in the music world who say that Darling Love has the greatest voice in the history of pop music. I mean, you probably heard that voice on songs like He's a Rebel or Christmas, Baby Please Come Home. So why isn't Darling Love a household name? A new documentary is exploring that question, and Darlene, the legend herself, will be here to tell you all about it. That's tomorrow on Q. If you want to get in touch with me, Q at cbc.ca is the best way to do that. We'll see you soon. Later on.
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5: Fans and authors of self-help books swear by them for changing their lives and improving mental health, and the books certainly have a big impact, but some experts want more research into how they're helpful and how they might be harmful. It's coming up on The Current Review.
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7: Dragon SpaceX on the big loop. Dragon contact and soft capture complete.
6: That was the moment the Dragon capsule carrying Canadian astronaut Joshua Kutrick and three fellow space travelers arrived at the ISS this evening. They blasted off from Florida this morning as part of a joint mission involving NASA and SpaceX. Their trip took just under 8 hours, the fastest trip to the space station made by an American spacecraft. This is also Kutrick's first trip into orbit. For 6 months, his team will conduct scientific research and station maintenance. Prime Minister Mark Carney officially designating an oil pipeline from Alberta to the BC coast as a project of national interest, meaning the government approval process will be fast-tracked. And while that may be a win for some in Alberta, there will be some hurdles. The CBC's Jennifer Yoon has more.
8: Canadian taxpayer is going to make a lot of money off this pipeline.
9: Prime Minister Mark Carney on why he is fast-tracking a major new oil pipeline with this announcement.
8: The Government of Canada is officially listing the West Coast pipeline as a project of national interest. Oh, yeah.
9: The Pacific Link pipeline would carry 1 million barrels of oil a day from Alberta to the West Coast. While Carney might warm some Western voters feeling alienated by Ottawa, he risks igniting a firestorm elsewhere. Indigenous groups concerned that the government pushed this through with the controversial

0: Building Canada Act. It allows the government to fast-track approval processes. Some Indigenous leaders are talking about mounting a legal challenge, says Jessica Clogg, a lawyer who has represented First Nations groups.
1: Many nations and their council are considering all legal options to oppose this designation.
0: Jennifer Yoon, CBC News, Ottawa.
2: Canada's Minister of International Trade has spoken with the U.S. Trade Representative on the sidelines of a G20 gathering in Milwaukee. It's the first meeting of its kind since trade negotiations stalled in August. Maninder Sidhu says he expressed Ottawa's concerns about trade uncertainties affecting both sides of the border, particularly the auto sector. His counterpart, Jameson Greer, says the U.S. is open to a deal with Canada, but its economic policy applies to all trading partners.
3: We have concluded deals with most of our major trading partners. We have very constructive relations. Our trade deficit's going down. We certainly have technical talks with the Canadians. The reality is there are a handful of outstanding issues that are quite difficult to resolve.
2: Earlier this week, a U.S. ban on some Canadian imports came into effect, including liquor and molasses. In Tennessee, a death row inmate is in critical condition but still alive after two lethal injections failed to kill her. The botched procedure horrified witnesses and is raising serious questions about what went wrong. Paul Hunter has the reaction and the renewed debate about the death penalty.
4: There are very few answers this morning.
5: That's Tennessee Governor Bill Lee on the horribly botched execution attempt in his state. Has this country stunned over what could go so wrong in the attempt to put a prisoner to death? Krista Pike, a 50-year-old woman sentenced to death for a brutal 1995 killing back when she was a teenager, was supposed to have been executed last night by lethal injection. But when the lethal drug pentobarbital was injected into her body, she didn't die. So they injected some more, and she still didn't die. In the run-up to the attempted execution, Pike warned authorities that a lifelong blood disorder would make lethal injection problematic. They went ahead with it anyway. Pike is now in critical condition in hospital under what's described as life-saving care. Tennessee is investigating what happened and has paused all executions in the state for now. Paul Hunter, CBC News, Washington.
2: And that is your World This Hour. For CBC News, I'm Claude Fahey.
6: Good evening, I'm Simon Akinesheny with your Environment Canada weather forecast. In Montreal tonight, showers, windy and a low of 17. Tomorrow, more rain, 16 the high. For Quebec City, a few showers beginning late in the evening, wind gusts, the low 15. More rain tomorrow, the high 14 degrees. In Sherbrooke tonight, cloudy with a few showers, about 10 millimeters expected, the low 16. Tomorrow, more rain and 15 the high. And for Gaspé, increasing cloudiness before morning, the low 16. A few showers tomorrow, the high 15.

0: Hello and welcome to The Current Review on CBC Radio 1. My name is Matt Galloway. Coming up, what allegations of sexual assault at Cornell University say about where we are in conversations around consent. And then why self-help books are so popular and how to tell the difference between what's helpful or harmful. But we begin in Kyiv, where residents are now faced with the full force of the war as winter draws closer.
1: Of course, I'm scared because I see people death. I see ruins there, my city. Of course, for me, it's not normal. I think it's 1 month, very attack every day.
0: That's Yana Horodok describing life in Kyiv after a sharp escalation in Russian attacks. Jet-powered drones have been striking the Ukrainian capital day and night for the past month, and the escalation is actually being felt right across the country. Yesterday, Russia launched a heavy attack on Ukraine's energy infrastructure, killing at least 7 people. Today, they hit transport and logistics centers in Kyiv. Further south, in Odessa, Russian strikes are disrupting commercial shipping, with another vessel hit today and putting increasing strain on Ukraine's economy. The CBC's international correspondent, Briar Stewart, has been traveling across the country speaking with people, and we've reached her just west of Kyiv, making her way back from Odessa. We heard a little bit there from people in Kyiv. How has life changed in that city in the more than 4.5 years of this war?
2: You know, I think it's quite interesting.

0: interesting because when you're in Kyiv and you look kind of on a surface level, it's still a very vibrant city. It's busy. You know, this morning we saw people out for a jog. But I do think that image kind of betrays the sense of exhaustion and anxiety that people are experiencing because of these attacks, which really started intensifying dramatically in August. And the city is being targeted in a way it hasn't before. Around-the-clock strikes, gas stations being a target, data centers, even grocery stores. And in fact, today, they've had to suspend some of the road and metro services across a bridge over the Dnipro River in Kyiv because of a drone strike. I mean, so these things are happening every day. And not only is, you know, are we seeing deaths and injuries every single day, but it is that sense of fear.
1: That image of the city is really interesting because, to your point, for much of the war, it's not as though the war wasn't present in the city, as you understood it, but it felt like people were able to kind of live

0: normal-ish lives, to your point, going out jogging, there were restaurants that were open, there were bars that were open. You've been reporting from that city throughout it. So does it feel different now than the last few times that you were there?
1: Yeah, I would say it absolutely feels different. Now, to be clear, I wasn't in Kyiv at the start of the war. I was CBC's Russia correspondent then, but I've been here, you know, more than I'd say half a dozen times in the city. And this feels much more intense than it ever has before. You have strikes all throughout the day. I mean, we were in our hotel numerous times where we were hearing explosions, you know, once every 20 minutes, because that's part of Russia's strategy now. Before, you would have attacks at night. Maybe there'd be an hour air raid alert and, you know, it would end and people would go on with their day. That's not happening. One of the things that Russia is trying to do, it appears, is really grind down the economy. You know, part of the strategy has been to hit energy infrastructure, but they're hitting gas stations. I mean, we were on the highway today. We saw one that had been hit, basically destroyed. When we were heading to Odessa, we were at a gas station and there was an air raid alert. So when they have these alerts now, because gas stations are being targeted, the staff go away. They go into shelters in a bunker. So you pull up to an empty gas station and then they've kind of developed this QR code system so you can still fill up your car. But when we pulled up to the gas station, there wasn't an air alert in effect. So we got gas, I think we got a coffee. And then all of a sudden we heard this woman's voice come over the loudspeaker, very, very panicked. I mean, she was speaking Ukrainian. I don't speak Ukrainian, but it was very obvious that she was really, really anxious. And she had said, there's an air raid alert. Everybody leave. Hurry up and leave. Even though things on the surface, you know, look like it's a busy gas station. People are, you know, having snacks, and how quickly things can just change.
0: So are people able to have a normal life, to go about their daily lives in any normal sort of way?
1: I'd say, you know, some segments probably are. Some people obviously are more anxious than others. But schools, for instance, I mean, children's school days have been upended enormously. You know, they're having to take children up and down to the shelter every time there is an air raid alert. And how the air alerts work right now is Ukraine has recently adjusted them. So before, if there was an alert, it was always sort of like a red alert. Now they try to differentiate between a drone attack and a ballistic missile attack. So if there's a yellow alert, it means businesses can stay open with the exception of gas stations. But it's the red alert, which means there's a massive amount of drones coming in or ballistic missiles are in the air. That's when businesses do close. And, you know, it has a, not only does it very disruptive, but it's a big deal for the economy. I think what the financial ministry is saying is that every hour businesses are closed during an air raid alert, I mean, it's tens of millions of dollars being lost. And this is a country that its economy is already very fragile, it's struggling, and you can just see and envision the kind of impact that this is having.
0: You mentioned schools, and this is a little bit of what it sounds like in terms of how people are trying to navigate those air alerts with a normal school day.
2: We live in this, in such noise, in such situation, and my son now at school, and they in basement, so they have lessons there. So this is our life, and I try do the best to live the happiest life, so I try for myself, for my son, my parents, and we should do our the best to live the happiest moment in the moment, because we don't know what we'll have tomorrow.
1: And that's Lydia Kashira, and we actually spoke with her just kind of after an area near the train station in Kyiv had been hit repeatedly. And I, you know, asked her just how, you know, she manages. And that was how she responded. And then another point of that same day, maybe a few air raid alerts later, we went into the metro station, and sitting off to the side, I met a young man, Yaroslav Kulik. And he was coming home from work, had to take the metro anyway, but he was basically waiting because of the air alert was in effect. He wanted to stay underground, you know, during these air raid alerts. They often put an announcement on through the metro station reminding people that they can stay there as a shelter. So while he was there at that point, he did say that it's just not practical to be, you know, seeking shelter every time there's a potential threat.
3: You can't

0: stay in shelter all the time. Because even if you see in Kyiv Цифровий, if you know, it's an app where you can see threats in here in Kyiv, you just open it and it's like drone threat. It's very exhausted you.
1: Breyer, one of the things we've seen over the course of this war is Ukrainians using apps to track those drones. You were with some people in Kyiv as the alarms are going off, right? What happened?
2: Yeah, it's really interesting just how attuned people are to these apps. A couple different times, once we were in a pedestrian tunnel during kind of a day-long drone strike on the Capitol, and then another time we were in the metro station where you had a couple of hundred people that were there for the night sheltering, trying to get some sleep. And you know, the apps aren't perfect. You have to say that. But people go online, they go on social media, they try to figure out where the drones are on some of these social media platforms, particularly Telegram, which is very popular here. You know, there'll be information, it'll say like Ukrainian intelligence sources think that tonight Russia may launch a ballistic missile attack. And it's true enough that the people that we spoke to at the metro, that kind of informs their decision making. Like if they think there might be a ballistic attack that night, that's when they grab their sleeping bag or their tent and they head to the metro station. And I should mention too that when we're talking about apps, you can download an app for your phone that actually shows you drones in the air. We have it on our phone. I mean, you know, it's certainly not perfect, but we, you know, the day when we had drones in the sky all through the day, we were looking at it. You could see where they were roughly going, the trajectory, and it was pretty accurate. I mean, we'd see the drones kind of fly over us on the map, and then we'd hear an explosion somewhere in that direction, just moments later. So it is interesting that the technology that people can use to try to help navigate this.
1: The UN says that it has recorded

0: these drones and it just didn't work. We saw one from our balcony. We were out with a drone interceptor team in Odessa. They were used to intercepting the slower drones that Russia launched back in 2022, 2023. And they basically don't even try anymore to intercept these faster drones because they just do not have a proper tool right now to do it. And so that is the big problem that you have, you know, roughly half of these drones that are hitting targets.
1: This is a situation that's happening across the country. We mentioned Kyiv, but you were down in Odessa as well, which is one of the shipping hubs of Ukraine on the Black Sea, about a 5.5 hour trip south of Kyiv. What's happening there?
0: Well, you know, Russia has been attacking Ukrainian ports all throughout the war. But what has really happened over the last 3 months is that the attacks have intensified, not only on port infrastructure, but on commercial vessels as well. And, you know, these vessels aren't just being attacked when they're kind of moored off the port. They are being attacked further south in the Black Sea as well. And I spoke with the president of Ukraine's Port Association, Dmytro Baranov, and he described the way in which the vessels were being targeted.
2: When they start to hunt, it's no other word, it's poor hunting. The vessel, it's a slow merchant vessel, cannot maneuver, can't protect themselves. It's like, you know, hunting for elephant from the helicopter, something like that, or even worse. And then it's a matter of ship owner's decision.
0: Now, we were talking there about Russia striking, you know, Ukrainian commercial ships, but Ukraine, too, over the last couple of months has stepped up its attacks on ships connected to Russia's shadow fleet. In fact, I was speaking with an analytics expert from Ombre, which is a British maritime intelligence firm, and they said that since July, you had about 100 strikes on Russian vessels that were attributed to Ukraine and about 90 times that Russia had been striking Ukrainian ships.
1: What has that meant for commercial shipping and the ability, for example, to get grain out of that part of the world to other parts of the world that need that grain?
0: Yeah, it's made it much, much riskier. And it has really basically ground so much of the commercial shipping down to a halt. And kind of the latest figures that we have is that both Russia and Ukraine are major wheat exporters. And so when you take the amount of wheat that they export, their total is 60% below what it was at this time last year. And so I think what you know, we're kind of hearing is that there's going to be in the weeks and months ahead a tangible impact that will be felt elsewhere around that. Prices rising. The UN says that the global price of wheat is already up about 15% now, and it's possible that it could go higher.
1: You have this panic over what's happening in the Strait of Hormuz. What are the Ukrainians that you spoke with doing to try to keep shipping out of Odessa open? These are two big choke points.
0: Two big choke points. And I think a lot of the Ukrainians here think that what's going on in the Black Sea should be getting the same kind of attention, political attention, particularly as the Strait of Hormuz. And I spoke with a commander of a Ukrainian patrol ship, Mykhailo Luper, and we were actually supposed to go out on the ship, but we couldn't because the security situation had deteriorated so much. But he talked about how they can't even really get out on patrol very much these days because of the number of attacks.
3: We are trying to find some like windows in time between Russian attacks to patrol, to find some, to search for mines and some explosive materials, and looking for them to clear the sea from that merchant fleet can navigate safely to our ports. Sometimes we go out to the sea, and then we have to come back because jet drone is already in the sky. And sometimes we like have to go in and out like a few times, 2-3 times, and we can't finish our task.
0: And like other crews, you know, he and others on that, those patrol boats would normally try to intercept some of the older drones, but he said now they just don't have a chance. And so they kind of feel, he even actually used the word useless. They kind of feel useless as these things are flying over their heads.
1: And again, this comes back to the type of drones that Russia is using, these jet-powered drones.
0: Yeah, absolutely. Right now, they're using F-16 jets. They have them in the air. They're using kind of those shoulder-mounted missiles. They're having some success firing at them that way. But they don't have interceptors. And I think what we're seeing now is just the latest

0: stage in how this war has really changed how wars are being fought. I mean, battles across Ukraine right now and you know, with Ukraine hitting Russia, this is all being defined by drones. Mm. Sure, there are, you know, there's still trenches, there are still infantry, but you have a huge swath all along the front line where soldiers are underground carrying out the war by looking into a viewfinder, looking into goggles, seeing what a drone sees. You know, I had a chance to speak with a Canadian interceptor pilot, Corey Woods. He's from Alberta and he's in Ukraine. He's been in Ukraine for about 3 years now. And I just asked him about the challenge these new jet-powered drones are causing.
1: It can be very, very difficult to continue to track them and to hit your target. And that's where the technology really, really comes into play, in addition with the skill of the pilot. You need a fast enough drone. You need a drone with enough battery capacity to see that engagement through to the end. We need the tools and resources to be able to strike at the production facilities, the R&D facilities, the launch sites, the warehouses where they store and muster all these drones.
2: One of the interesting parts of this, as you said, this war is being defined by drones, and that the drones are being used in an offensive capacity. But they're also, tell me about this, Ukraine is using them to get aid to people who wouldn't be able to be reached any other way.
0: Yeah, that's right. And that happened just over the weekend in the city of Oleshky. And to give you a sense of the geography, it's a city that's occupied by Russia. And it's just a few kilometers from the Dnipro River in the south, which essentially forms the front line in that part of Ukraine. And people are stranded. Russia has acknowledged it's not been able to bring in critical supplies for logistical reasons. Negotiations to establish some kind of humanitarian corridor have failed. And we haven't been able to connect with anyone in Oleshky or in the surrounding area. There's 6,000 people that live there. But we've talked to those who've been in touch with people there, and they describe the situation where people are desperate for food, even foraging for weeds because they've simply ran out of supplies. Mm-hmm. So what happened on the weekend is Ukraine used waves of drones.

0: to basically drop off boxes full of supplies, canned goods, flour, sugar, that kind of thing at 100 different locations all around the area. And, you know, what the military told us is that they know that people did receive this food because they were watching them on other drones. And so they could see residents coming out of their house picking up boxes.
1: Let me just ask you finally, this war has gone on for 4.5 years and winter is approaching. Last winter was brutal. It was cold. It seemed to go on for a long time. What are people telling you about what they're fearing? I mean, again, there are these attacks on the energy infrastructure of Ukraine. What are people telling you about what they are fearing as winter gets closer and the war continues?
0: They're seeing how it is now with these level of attacks, residential buildings being hit. And I think every single person that I've talked to over the last 2 weeks have said, I'm really worried about winter, because people remember how bleak it was, you know, no heating for so many hours, no electricity, you know, you have energy workers that are still racing to repair damage that was caused last winter. Like, they're trying to ready the energy grid. You know, we've heard about houses being booked up in Western Ukraine by those who, you know, who can afford to leave their communities to head to areas where there's, you know, not the same level of attacks on the energy grid. But people are very, very worried.
1: Briar, it's really good to talk to you about this. Take care of yourself. Be safe. And thank you very much for this.
0: Thank you.
1: Briar Stewart is the CBC's international correspondent. We reached her just west of Kyiv. You're listening to The Current Review. I'm Matt Galloway. This next conversation deals with sexual assault. An alleged gang rape at Cornell University has ignited widespread outrage in the United States and beyond. Prosecutors have reopened the case of a woman who says she was sexually assaulted in 2024 at a fraternity house. The alleged victim, identified as Jane Doe, filed a lawsuit 2 weeks ago saying she was drugged and raped by 7 members of a fraternity. She was 20 years old at the time, and in a screenshot included in her lawsuit, one of the men purportedly sends a message to the fraternity Snapchat group inviting others to join in. At the time, no charges were laid, and the men allegedly involved were allowed to write essays as part of their punishment. 2 of those men were expelled from the school. The case has now ignited an international conversation about sexual assault, complicity, institutional accountability, and justice. Farah Khan is the CEO of Possibility Seeds, an organization dedicated to ending sexual harassment and assault in schools and the workplace. She also led the federally funded project Courage to Act, which began developing the first national framework to address and prevent gender-based violence at post-secondary institutions. And she's with me in our Toronto studio. When you first heard about this case, what went through your mind?
2: Anger, rage, and then grief. You know, there's a TikTok trend that, you know, 2016 was the best time right now. And 2016 was when Chanel Miller gave her Jane Doe statement after the sexual assault that Brock Turner committed against her. And here we are a decade later talking about another Ivy League school where these men committed, sorry, I can't say that because we don't know, right? This survivor named that men sexually assaulted her and made that report.
1: How do you understand the rage that has broadly followed this story? And it builds and builds and builds, right? And it's not just in the United States, and it's not just at Cornell, and it's not just among... How do you understand that?
2: I think right now we're in a time where we have been asking as women, as survivors, as organizations, for sexual violence to end. But instead what we see is it continuing to happen. And in this particular case, the way in which the events have been described is really concerning. It's concerning because we just went through a whole conversation about this in Canada, about gang rape, about sexual assault. And so when we're in this moment, many of us can feel that rage, but we also need to talk about what we can do next.
1: And I want to talk about what we can do next, but it's worth mentioning, you and I have spoken about this time and time and time and time again. And there's a narrative, and this is beyond that, but there's a narrative that things were meant to get better, after years

0: of not these conversations that you and I have had, mm-hmm. but the broader conversation mm-hmm. around consent, mm-hmm. particularly. And what happened to that momentum? Was there momentum? What happened to it?
1: I love the work of Tarana Burke, and she always says that it's not a moment, it's a movement.
0: She's the founder of Me Too.
1: Yeah. And that holds me in that moment. But definitely, I'm tired. Like, I would like to do other things. I think we should be rageful. We should be angry that this continues to happen. And it is wild. It is wild that we live in a world where young women continuously name sexual assault at this particular age. It shouldn't be the price a young woman pays for graduating university or college. But what we see is that this age group, 15 to 24, is the highest, like the age group that is targeted for sexual assault. So time and time again, specifically young women are naming this. So we need as a population to continue to have these conversations. Absolutely. But how is it that it continues to happen? Matt, this is 20 years.
0: Cornell's own internal survey found that the number of undergraduate women reportedly experiencing sexual misconduct at that school mm-hmm. increased from 23% in 2023 to 35% in 2025.
1: Yeah. And in some ways, that seems small to me, actually, because many women, including this woman that named it Jane Doe, when she spoke about it to the investigators and when she first read what kind of had happened, she said, "It was the first time I ever heard the narrative change that I wasn't a whore and that I was assaulted." This was in the New York Times. Mm. And I keep thinking about the fact that so many of survivors, we engulf that idea that we are the fault. We are the problem. It's our fault. Because we live in a time, and we know that because victim blaming, the research in Canada shows that it also has increased. Survivors are saying that it's at 30% now.
0: The Times also reported that campus police at Cornell omitted some of her most forceful language in describing what she said had happened to her, mm-hmm. including the statement that she had been raped, that they didn't include that in the report that they gave to the district attorney, which then the district attorney did not move forward with charges. Mm-hmm. Two of the alleged perpetrators were expelled. The other five had to face a range of punishments, including writing an essay and suspension. We got a statement from Cornell that said any suggestion the university did not impose consequential punishment for those involved is false, and that none of the individuals charged were offered the opportunity to write essays as a sole consequence of their involvement. If the numbers are what we're saying here, and again, those are coming from Cornell, but also from the work that you do, how equipped are universities to handle these sorts of investigations?
1: How equipped is our justice system to hold these investigations?
0: But if it's happening on campus, how equipped are those who are, meant to protect those students who are there?
1: Well, this is what I'm saying, is that we have justice systems that are not justice systems, they're legal systems. And the process that happens at institutions is not about, it's oftentimes talked about neutrality. In this case, it was three to four men that were the people that she had to present her information to. So it's pretty much a trial again. I don't think that institutions are set up to do this work, yet they are dealing with the highest cases. And so something has to change. We have to address this not from a place of whoever's in power politically. There needs to be national standards around how these cases are dealt with. I think there's so much that needs to be done, including even how communication is done. So Cornell just put out a statement late last night where they gave an FAQ about the case. This should have come out weeks ago when they knew about this. And even before that, people, if they don't understand the policy and how it works, they don't understand how the process operates.
0: The student newspaper at Cornell has taken in some ways the lead in this story in the absence of that transparency that you have been calling for. The seven accused were dubbed the Cornell Seven, and that student newspaper, the Cornell Daily Sun, published their names in an editorial with the headline, "Cornell Won't, We Will." Have a listen to the editor-in-chief of that newspaper, Sophia Dusser, speaking with our colleagues at As Happens.
2: There was definitely a clear theme throughout the newsroom at the time, which was that the victim had received the alleged assaults uncensored, raw, graphic. We didn't believe that the student body should have received any less.
0: The names and images of these accused men are everywhere now on social media. A couple of them have denied their involvement through lawyers. The prosecutors are reopening this case right now. What does accountability look like for you?
1: Accountability for me is beyond, it's not about punishment. It's about actually being accountable and learning that if you participated in sexual assault, if you are a party to that, be it on a text message chain that you saw messages where people were inviting sexual assault onto and rape. In Canada, we use sexual assault. Mm. If you are a part of that at all, you need to be a part of addressing this harm.
0: There are apparently 57 frat members on this Snapchat group.
1: Yeah.
0: And it's stomach churning to read some of the things that are here, but I'm going to read one thing just as part of this group chat. There was this invitation to come and join the alleged assault. One of the purported responses says, and this is a quotation, like, you can walk it in and whip it out.
1: Yeah.
0: Does it surprise you that none of the men on that group chat said anything?
1: When I do trainings across Canada with athletes, when I do trainings with sports teams, athletes, frats, young men in general, one of the biggest things that they name is the fear of being perceived as not a part of the group. And it's the fear of if they know something, if they say anything about it, they will be deemed as not as masculine as other people. Some of the words that they use in that chat would be used against them. So there's a propensity to think that a part of being a man in these groups is to uphold a moral code that is outside of what we would deem normal in any other place.
0: And then if you were to speak up, if you were to say, hold on a second, this doesn't sound right, or I'm going to stop this, or I'm going to call the police.
1: You're the problem.
0: That you would be the problem.
1: Yeah, you would be the problem. And so many young men want to uphold those ideas of masculinity, and they uphold it more than they uphold the right to women to be safe. And I always say, you know, calling in your friend is a muscle we have to practice. Mm. And young men, especially, need to practice that. But we have to give them the tools to practice that, and we're not.
0: Let me play you something, and this is about the practicing and the strengthening of that muscle. This is something that was circulating in the last couple of days on social media, Instagram in particular. One father on Instagram talking to his 9-year-old and 11-year-old sons.
3: If you were in a situation in a group chat with a bunch of other dudes, and they decided they wanted to do something wrong to a young lady, and 7 people decided that they were going to agree to it, but in that same group chat, no one else said anything in that situation, what would you do in a situation like that?
4: Just stop right now, or tell someone of higher authority, and maybe someone with higher power that can stop what they're doing.
3: Now, in a situation where, right, you see a young lady and you want to give her a hug, right, and you ask, and she says no, what do you do?
4: Take no for an answer. Don't keep pushing and pushing, just move on.
0: Why is that message so hard to get across?
1: Sorry, I just had a moment. it shouldn't. This is the thing, it shouldn't.
0: But you go and you talk to young men, schools, on campuses, high school, college, university campuses. You've been doing this for a long time.
1: I have. And what I've seen of late, I just was in a school a couple of weeks ago, and there was an energy that I haven't seen in a long time, which was anger and also laughter throughout. And sometimes I'm like, you know what, if you're laughing through this, a part of it is just your uncomfortability that no one has talked to you about this before. But there was a lot of pushback around the conversation about accountability. You know, that idea that you're blaming this one group. We're not. What we're saying is if you're in that situation, you need to address it. And I think we're seeing a rise of the manosphere, which is, you know, exploiting young men in a lot of ways.
0: They undertake kind of influence. And
1: And we're seeing young men given an education when they're not given that in schools about sexual health, about conversations that they should be having with their friends about calling them in. We cannot allow social media to fill in the gaps that are missing. So that father speaking, beautiful. I want to see that everywhere. I want to see that when they're really young, like that age. And it's too late almost when people get to university to have that conversation.
0: So what are the conversations, just in the last couple of minutes that we have, what are the conversations that you want us to have coming out of this story?
1: I want us to definitely treat the idea that calling in your friend and community member is a part of how we practice community care. It's actually kindness to your friend. It's actually being a good friend to do that. The other piece I keep thinking about is the work that I'm doing right now with high school too. I have the joy of working with 25 high school students that are brilliant. And half of them are young men. They applied to be a part of this project. We do it every summer. And they created this beautiful animation with Vivido Studios about how to support a friend who's been sexually assaulted. Right now, we are going to see hundreds, if not thousands, of disclosures of sexual assault across social media, in our friend group, in our group chats. We have to get stronger also with that muscle of supporting our friends. And the Brave model that they created this in animation, it's so beautiful. You know, it's the begin by listening, respect your friend's confidentiality, ask what support looks like, validate them, and empathize. Lastly, we need to call in our governments, every from municipal to federal, that we need a national, and this is 10 years of asking for this, a national standards on how we address gender-based violence in universities and colleges. We need comprehensive sexual health education. And right now we have municipal elections. Ask your trustees if they agree with that. Alberta right now has an opt-in program for comprehensive sexual health education. Well, not even comprehensive, but sexual health education. If young people don't have that information, sexual violence like this will continue to thrive and continue to be worse.
0: Is this going to get better, do you think, on campus? I think, and this is a question that he asks as a parent. There are a lot of parents who have kids at school who are really worried about this.
1: I don't know. And I used to say I'm hopeful, but I think what is going to get better is if we keep having these conversations, we keep opening it up. I think it will get better, but right now we're in a backlash. And I feel that people's fear and pushback against DEI, people's fear and pushback against even universities and colleges existing, people's fear of backlash. We as a community that supports survivors, that wants our young men not to be failed and not have the education they need so they know not to do this. Not that they know that consent is a check mark, but that they know not to do this. I want us to do better. So we have to make our voices louder.
0: It's good to see you as always. Thank you very much for being here.
1: Thank you.
0: Farah Khan is the CEO of Possibility Seeds. It's an organization dedicated to ending sexual harassment and assault in schools and the workplace. She was with me in our Toronto studio. You're listening to The Current Review. I'm Matt Galloway. Mel Robbins, Jay Shetty, Brené Brown, they're all household names. Self-help is a multi-billion dollar industry, an entire ecosystem of books, podcasts, social media. Over 10,000 self-help books are published in the United States alone each year. They account for 17% of nonfiction book sales in Canada. And so we went out into the streets of Toronto to talk to people about why they turn to self-help.
5: Self-help books is almost like a guidance. It's not set in stone. It's almost a direction. If I'm going through some kind of minor crisis that doesn't necessarily warrant calling up my therapist, then maybe a self-help book would help.
6: I really like the ones that help me at work, for example, to be a better leader or to be a better listener.
7: I've read like one. I wouldn't slant or like judge self-help generally, because anything could be self-help. Like, you read a magazine article that's impactful and you're like, oh, I like that. I'm going to like carry myself differently.
0: What exactly makes a good self-help book? Does self-help actually work? How do you differentiate guru from grifter? I'm joined by three people who have thought a lot about this. Beth Blum is a professor of contemporary literature at Harvard and author of The Self-Help Compulsion, Searching for Advice in Modern Literature. Toni Jones runs an international self-help book club called Shelf Help, and she is the author of the mini self-help book, You, The Beginner's Guide. And Jeremy Stevenson is a clinical psychologist and author of 12 Levers, the complete psychological toolkit for improving your life. Tony, we'll start with you. You heard that person say our introduction that in some ways they use self-help as a guidance. You have read what, 1,000 self-help books? Is that right?
8: Yeah, I would say so.

0: Why would you read 1,000 self-help books?
1: Because I needed a lot of help. No, I did get to a point where I'd never read any self-help till I was in my kind of late 30s, 10 years ago. And then I burnt out. And then I found a book by a guy called Paul McKenna, who's a hypnotherapist here in the UK, but also big on the self-help scene. And it just changed everything for me. So I've since been, as a previous journalist, I've just since been consuming so much self-help, and it really has changed a lot of my life.
0: So having read at least 1,000 of them, what do you think makes a good self-help book?
1: I think anything that challenges your view of yourself and the world, it's just about understanding and improving and then prioritizing your relationship with yourself. So not necessarily fixing or changing anything, but I think lots of us, either we don't even know we have a relationship with ourselves, or if we do, it might not be that positive.
0: 15,000 self-help books are published in the United States every single year. Why do you think, Jeremy, that self-help is so popular right now?
2: Well, I think a lot of it comes down to the default of our brains. We're not really wired to be happy. I guess in modern life, it's very easy to compare yourself to this idealized image of how happy we think other people are from social media. Yeah, I guess there's just general stresses going on, you know, financially and in world events. So, you know, being happy takes work.
0: Do those books work? Do they actually help people?
2: I think they absolutely can. I've personally had experiences where my life has changed. I remember reading this book called A New Guide to Rational Living. Taught me a technique that's now used a lot in cognitive behavioral therapy about challenging your thinking. And I just lay on the couch reading that for a couple of weeks with my mind blown, like learning about the connection between thoughts and feelings, and finally having a tool that could reliably relieve my misery. That's a lot of what led me to becoming a clinical psychologist. I think that there's good evidence that it can help people.
0: But the strategies that you've looked at, Jeremy, as I said, you're the author of a self-help book yourself, 12 Levers, the Complete Psychological Toolkit for Improving Your Life. One of the things that you found is that for all of these self-help books that are published, in some ways you can boil what's in there down to just 12 strategies, right?
2: Yeah. So the premise of our book was that techniques are the most important ingredient of self-help. There's other ingredients there, like the motivation, the stories, the case studies, and so on. But we think that techniques are the most important ingredient because you control them and they get you the outcomes you actually want. So we did this big project where we went through more than 100 self-help books. And every time we came across a technique, we extracted it and put it into a database. And that database grew and grew until we had nearly 500 techniques in there. And then we went through and synthesized them. All of those hundreds of techniques collapsed into just 12 broad psychological strategies.
0: Levers like what?
2: A good example would be shift your body to shift your mind, which involves regulating your physiology. So a lever is the broad psychological strategy. And then there could be multiple techniques that fall within that. So optimizing your sleep could be one, slow breathing, progressive muscle relaxation.
0: Beth, how do you understand how this genre became a multi-billion dollar industry?
3: The issue of synthesizing that Jeremy mentioned is really key. So I think that one of the most valuable functions that self-help has always had is to really curate and reorganize the wisdom of the past. You know, for the past 100 years or more, we've been living in an era of not just too much information, but too much advice. So there's a real demand for people who will compile this wisdom for us. And self-help, even in its origins with Dale Carnegie or before, self-help authors were not really intent on advertising the novelty of their claims. They branded themselves as compilers, synthesizers. They would comb through the archive of human experience to kind of isolate these techniques in the way that it sounds like Jeremy is doing as well.
0: Mm. You mentioned Dale Carnegie. Is How to Win Friends and Influence People the first self-help book?
3: You know, there's a lot of scholarly debate about what is the first self-help book. And some people will say, like, you know, as is typical of scholars, they'll say, well, no, the first self-help book is Stoical philosophy. The first self-help book is the Bible.
0: Yeah. Tony, I'm going to go back to you as somebody who has read, you know, more than 1,000 of these books. How do you determine which self-help books are actually credible? I said in the introduction, you know, you're differentiating between guru and grifter. How do you do that?
1: Yeah. I do self-help in community now. So with the book club, we're doing books in kind of reading along together. So I feel like if something is having an impact on people, I can usually, I would usually know it because I can hear that their stories are changing or hear that they are having different behaviors maybe, or letting go of habits or starting new habits. So I suppose ultimately it's having something that will have an impact on you, but then that will change how you behave. I think Jeremy's book, actually The 12 Levers, we're going to do it for our book club read for September and October. So I've been reading the book and it's brilliant. And he talks a lot about having to take action. So it's great to read all the books. I mean, we've all got books that we've read or half read and then maybe not actually taken the action. So for me, it's anything that then inspires you to take an action and then ideally make that a habit and part of your daily life. So I'm really about making self-help like an everyday practice.
0: Does it matter to you if the books kind of pass the smell test? If they seem like maybe the thing that they're promising is too fantastical or out there or not possible?
1: Not really. And I think different books will appeal to different people at different times. Like I think, as I said earlier, and as we all know, it's a lot of it is about repackaging similar stories. So Think and Grow Rich, now it's a manifestation book, but they will relate to, people will relate to them in their own way. So I feel like a lot of it is, are you relating to the author? Is it somebody who speaks to you or somebody who can inspire you? And I think in the intro, one of the Vox Pops you did, somebody said anything can be self-help. Mm-hmm. And I really agree with that, that for me, memoir or fiction, even if it's something that's inspiring and makes you look at yourself and the world and how you treat yourself and the world, then that can be self-help. So we've covered books like The Monk Who Sold His Ferrari or The Celestine Prophecy or The Life of Pi, even, just because they're big themes. And once they're talked about in a group and once you look at the how they, you could apply them to yourself and how they might improve your life, then to me, that could be self-help, even though it might not be strictly in the self-help, found in the self-help aisle.
0: Jeremy, how do you talk to your patients about the books, the ideas that are in them and the promises that they make and whether those promises are realistic, or whether they're possible, whether they're backed by evidence, for example? How do you talk to your patients about that?
2: Yeah, I try to encourage them to read books that have some evidence behind them. So there's certain self-help books that are really aligned with different kinds of therapy, you know, like Feeling Good by David Burns is aligned with cognitive behavioral therapy. The Happiness Trap is aligned with acceptance and commitment therapy. And these types of therapies have good research behind them. So I'll often encourage clients to read those as a complement to our therapy, because they encourage the client to do similar things as we're doing in our sessions. And if a client is reading a book that maybe has some controversial claims or ideas, I might just, you know, caution them a little about that. But I'm not going to be as heavy-handed as saying, you know, don't read this if they're getting benefit from it. But I just want them to know that the claims of the book might not be actually backed by research.
0: Claims like what?
2: I don't want to name names of books, but there are certain books or authors that will make claims about how thoughts can change physical reality independent of your behavior.
0: That you can manifest things? And
2: yeah, I guess there's a certain definition of manifest, which is quite supernatural. And that can sound good and be inspiring, but I think there can be some danger to that. And it's not hard to think of examples where, you know, you reach a conclusion that you can think your way out of a physical health condition like cancer, and that can get in the way of actually doing good treatment.
0: I mean, you may not want to name a title, but you think of a book like The Secret, which has sold, what, tens of millions of copies and is about energy in some ways and other things as well. But is there... What do you say to your patients about the attraction of a book like that? The reason that it sold so many copies and continues to sell is because people are looking for something, right?
2: Yeah, absolutely. I think it does meet a certain need. And, you know, those kinds of books, not every single thing is going to be wrong about them. I think there is a certain meaning of manifesting that is true. Like if we dedicate our mind to certain goals you know, those thoughts translate into a change in our behavior, then that's a good thing. We're more likely to achieve our goals. But I think if they're distracting us from self-help strategies that are more likely to work, then I think it's a problem.
0: You're being very cautious in how you say that, in part, not just dismiss people, right?
2: It's one of the principles of our book. Like, there's definitely a part of me that can be quite critical of certain books, especially after reading a lot of them. But we try to, I guess, criticize ideas a little bit, but not certain authors and books. But I'm not the biggest fan of The Secret, if I put it that way.
0: Beth, how do you think about the popularity of these books in this moment and what it tells us, again, about the moment that we're in? We've had conversations on this program about young people getting off of social media because they feel like it's empty calories. Young people, and not just young people, but people perhaps returning to church because they're looking for something larger than the thing that they're in right now. What does the popularity of self-help tell you about the moment that we're living through right now?
3: Yeah, I mean, I think there's a rising demand for what you could call a sort of a more realistic self-help. I think that the skepticism we've heard about some of the inflated promises and kind of magical thinking of self-help, that skepticism is fairly prevalent, and people are looking not for grandiose promises of unlimited agency or just unbridled success. They're really interested in kind of more modest advice about smaller, granular changes you can make to your everyday life. Like, I'm thinking of Atomic Habits, for instance, to better your circumstances. So, and you'll see that a lot of the self-help books coming out today, they incorporate an element of self-critique or of self-consciousness about the sort of limitations of the genre and the industry. So moving from these grandiose promises to these smaller strategies, I think, is a real trend in contemporary self-help.
0: What do you make, Beth, of the pushback to some self-help books? And again, we've kind of hinted at this, but you can change your own circumstances. But the belief is that maybe they ignore the larger structural problems in society and they put it all on you.

0: in some ways.
1: Yeah, I mean, the conversation around self-help is always so polarized. So the common academic critique of the industry is really that it focuses, ever since Samuel Smiles in that book, Self-Help, that it focuses on individual change at the expense of social reform. And that it's really encouraging a kind of competitive individualism and not thinking about the bigger picture. On the other hand, you can't make any progress or social steps towards reform without individuals who can cope and manage in their daily lives. And so I do think that self-help, or at least attention to the self, care of the self, as Michel Foucault, the philosopher, will call it, is essential in order for any political change to happen. So you need them both. And unfortunately, the conversation is often very divisive. But
0: Tony, of the tens of thousands of these books that are sold every single year, the majority of them are being bought by women. Why do you think that is?
2: I think women are more, I suppose, we're happier to admit that we're trying to change ourselves, maybe. And I think maybe we're looking for ways to connect with other people who have done similar things. Where I think if you look at looking after our physical selves versus our mental selves, I suppose guys are maybe stereotypically, but I imagine in kind of my experience that guys are more eager to and able to talk about looking after their physical bodies than their emotional selves and their mental selves, maybe, whereas women are maybe a bit more comfortable at talking about that, at learning about it, at sharing it.
0: It's also interesting that if you go to the bookstore, many of the self-help books directed at men are under the category of productivity, not of self-help, right?
2: Yeah, sure. So I think self-help, and Beth will be able to talk on this much more, but I think maybe it's getting broader, as in, yeah, productivity, or looking after your physical self, or the mind-body connection, and all these areas. We this group here might call that self-help, but I don't think if somebody's picking up like a Tony Robbins book, they might like the idea that that's going to help them make more money or be more successful or run a better business. If you labeled it as self-help, it might be less appealing maybe to some of the guys.
0: Beth, do you see that? I think of authors like, I mean, Adam Grant, you could call his book self-help. You could call that Rick Rubin book, the creative act, a self-help way. Book, right?
1: Absolutely. And I think Stoicism and Neo-Stoicism is one sphere where you see part of the kind of impulse behind the just incredible popularity of that genre is, I think, a kind of male desire for self-help that doesn't seem so feminine and so woo-woo, you know.
0: It's great to talk to you all about this. Thank you very much for being here.
2: Thanks so much.
1: Thank you.
3: Thanks, everyone.
0: Beth Blum is a professor of contemporary literature at Harvard and author of The Self-Help Compulsion, Searching for Advice in Modern Literature. Tony Jones runs an international self-help book club called Shelf Help and is the author of a mini self-help book called You, The Beginner's Guide. And Jeremy Stevenson is a clinical psychologist and author of 12 Levers, The Complete Psychological Toolkit for Improving Your Life. That's all the time we have for The Current Review. My name is Matt Galloway. 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
5: What kind of future do Albertans want? The upcoming referendum will reveal where voters stand. Choices on the ballot. Stay in Canada. Seek more provincial powers over immigration. And whether to push for constitutional change. 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The Alberta referendum, October 19th. Everywhere you get CBC News.
6: 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Explore the diverse sounds of contemporary Indigenous music from across Turtle Island and around the world. On Reclaimed, right after the news.
7: From CBC News, The World This Hour, I'm Claude Fahey. A Dragon capsule carrying Canadian astronaut Joshua Kutrick and three fellow space travelers has arrived at the International Space Station. They blasted off from Florida this morning as part of a joint mission involving NASA and SpaceX. Their trip

0: took just under 8 hours, the fastest trip to the space station made by an American spacecraft. The CBC's Karen Pauls has more.
1: Ignition and liftoff.
2: And with that, Canadian astronaut Joshua Kutrick begins his six-month mission on the International Space Station. Here's his reaction right after liftoff.
3: SpaceX, thank you for the ride. It's good to be here. To my colleagues, friends, and family in both countries, NASA, the Canadian Space Agency, and the Royal Canadian Air Force, thank you for everything you've done to get us here, the start of what will hopefully be a long, a safe, and an impactful mission.
2: Kutrick's mission is half space station operation and maintenance. For example, upgrading the power supply that may require a spacewalk, and half scientific research, focusing on how the human body changes in microgravity. Kutrick will be away for the birth of his third child. Officials will give him some time off, and maybe even a live stream, so he can be a part of that moment on Earth as he's orbiting 400 kilometers above. Karen Pauls, CBC News, Kennedy Space Center, Florida.
0: Canada appears to be making strides in its push to diversify trade beyond the U.S. At a meeting of a G20 trade ministers in Milwaukee, the Canadian delegation says that it has advanced talks with both the European Union and India. The CBC's Katie Simpson has more.
4: Canada has everything, and we need everything.
5: When you speak to European Trade Commissioner Mauro Sefcovic, there is a palpable sense of enthusiasm about the possibility of a new agreement between the EU and Canada, strongly suggesting it remains on track to be reached and announced by the end of this month.
4: We want to focus on building the alliance of the future.
5: Canada's International Trade Minister, Maninder Sidhu, says the U.S. uncertainty can make Canada look good to new partners.
6: They know we're not a country that will turn the taps off and on.
5: While he's not formally involved in bilateral negotiations with the Americans, he did have a brief chat with the U.S. Trade Representative Jameson Greer about the need to reach a deal.
7: We certainly have technical talks with the Canadians. The reality is there are a handful of outstanding issues that are quite difficult to resolve.
5: Ambassador Greer also shrugged off any concern about other countries looking to reduce dependence on the U.S. economy.
7: These are very low-growth jurisdictions, and low growth plus low growth is still low growth.
5: Katie Simpson, CBC News, Milwaukee, Wisconsin.
0: New York's governor has appointed a special prosecutor to lead the investigation into rape allegations at a Cornell University fraternity house 2 years ago. Kathy Hochul has appointed New York's Attorney General Letitia James to oversee the investigation. A former student at the university, identified as Jane Doe, alleged that she was sexually assaulted in October of 2024. The local district attorney did not prosecute then, citing insufficient evidence. But this week, new details have surfaced about the university's response to the rape allegations and lack of charges against seven frat members named in the lawsuit. The family of Rene Good is suing the U.S. federal government and several immigration officials. In January, the 37-year-old mother of three was fatally shot by an immigration officer in Minneapolis during anti-ICE protests. Good's brother, Brent Ganger, is one of the plaintiffs alleging wrongful death and other violations.
8: Although she didn't ask for this, she would be proud of us for moving forward with this lawsuit to find accountability in order to protect other families that might go through the same thing.
0: The U.S. Department of Homeland Security has previously defended Good's shooting as a justified use of force. And a Nova Scotia judge has dismissed a sexual assault case against Trailer Park Boys actor Mike Smith. He played Bubbles on the program, who was accused in connection with an alleged assault in 2017. And that is your World This Hour. For CBC News, I'm Claude Fahey.
9: Good evening, I'm Simon Akinesheny with your Environment Canada weather forecast. In Montreal tonight, showers, windy and a low of 17. Tomorrow, more rain, 16 the high. For Quebec City, a few showers beginning late in the evening, wind gusts, the low 15. More rain tomorrow, the high 14 degrees. In Sherbrooke tonight, cloudy with a few showers, about 10 millimeters expected, the low 16. Tomorrow, more rain and 15 the high. And for Gaspé, increasing cloudiness before morning, the low 16. A few showers tomorrow, the high 15.
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A song to honor the power and spirit of a sacred being that roamed the territory of the Sunaymoc Nation on Vancouver Island. That was sister duo Ait Lelum with Gwayat Sun, or Grizzly Bear Song. As the story's told, the first grizzly bear didn't start on the ground. It lived way up inside a giant cedar tree, and one day it decided to journey down and walk the earth. But when it reached the ground, the earth shook due to its massive size. But despite its overwhelming power and fierce presence, Gwayat Sun was gentle, and it showed the Sunaymoc people what it meant to be kind. I'm Jared Martineau. This is Reclaimed, your home for Indigenous music on CBC. And today we're honoring the National Day for Truth and Reconciliation. Let's head to the north. In the ice and tundra of Nunavut, the land extends in every direction to the horizon. You can almost hear that in Tanya Tagaq's music. She says this song conjures a psychic place of healing, rebirth, and artistic power that will shake the world. Here's Tanya Tagaq and the Ash Kusha remix of Earth Monster.

What an amazing track. You just heard two songs featuring Tanya Tagak, and that one's a four-dimensional collab between producer Rise Ashen on the beats and a trifecta of Inuit Katajak artists, Tanya Tagak, Cynthia Pitsiolak, and Charlotte Kameny. Cynthia and Charlotte also perform as the throat-singing duo Sila, and if you're looking for more Arctic experimentalism at the edges of rhythm and sound, turn your ears and eyes to the north. I'm Jared Martineau. This is Reclaimed on CBC Music and Radio. Today we're honoring the National Day for Truth and Reconciliation with songs that celebrate Indigenous voices through the spirit of collaboration. Those musical connections can take many forms. And next up, let's hear Indigenous and non-Indigenous artists coming together to create new sounds rooted in ancient traditions. First up is one of my favorite tracks from DJ Crazy Cree's album, Future Generations. Crazy Cree is the musical alias of Cree artist Dallas Arcan. He reps the Alexander First Nation in Treaty 6, and he's not just a DJ and electronic beat maker. He's also a singer, a flute player, and a world champion hoop dancer. On this track, Crazy Cree links up with fellow DJ and producer Dance and Dave for a gentle, down-tempo tune that honors all the mothers, daughters, sisters, and aunties and kookums. Here they are with Isquewak Reprise on Reclaimed.

That beautiful voice you just heard was Cree and Potawatomi singer and traditional dancer Thielen Kiknoswe, and he was joined on it by electronic producer Rise Ashen. They've released a few singles together over the years, but that one's definitely my favorite. It's a hypnotic meditation on the land and places we share, and the spirits that are always with us to remind us we're never alone. That was Same Home. This is Reclaimed. I'm Jarrett Martineau. You can find us across Turtle Island on SiriusXM and Native Voice 1. Let's head to Quebec now to hear a collaboration between OG Cree artist Anaknid and Francophone singer and songwriter Ariane Moffat. Ariane's solo album Aquanaut was a big hit in Quebec back in the early 2000s, but two decades later she returned to the album and she invited a whole new generation of artists to reimagine and reinterpret the songs with her. On this duet with Anaknid, soft pop melodies meet club rhythms and they weave together to invite you to glide across an ethereal dance floor. Here's Anaknid and Ariane Moffat with Sur Ton Parallèle.

song of safety for those times when you can feel yourself starting to spiral. That was a new one from Korean Métis singer Jessa Skye. Jess has been open about her battles with depression and mental health. And she says, I choose to share the demons I face every day unapologetically through my music and social media, not out of pride, but out of humility. It's not easy, but it is possible to have joy amidst the pain. And she wrote that song as a virtual hug to anyone that needs it. I'm Jared Martineau. This is Reclaimed. You can listen live from anywhere in the world. Just head to the CBC Listen app and click the local tab. Today, we're honoring the National Day for Truth and Reconciliation. And when I think about the spirit of reconciliation, I think about the stories we tell and how we tell them with love, compassion, and honesty. Anishinaabe songwriter and musician Leonard Sumner doesn't just tell stories like that. He's a truth teller. His sound typically orbits around lyrical rap and acoustic guitar playing. But on this song, that North Star brightens and expands to include organ, bass, drums, and horns. And when those elements combine with Leonard Sumner's res poetry, they give the music a gravity that pulls you in and grounds you as you listen. This is

0: 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Everything has a spirit.
1: Anin Bujun, Denoe Magana Duk, Lenin Sunan, Indijan, the Cats, Kagish, becoming out and doing Jihadishnape and the Go. My name is Leonard Sumner. I'm an Anishinaabe from the Little Saskatchewan First Nation located in Treaty 2. 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

0: As long as that cedar still grows, our love is like sweet grass and sage. That blues-inspired heartfelt song was from Logan Stotts and Allison Russell with Sacred Love. And it braids an important connection that deep love in all its forms is a sacred kind of medicine. Logan calls that one a land-back love song. And he says, despite the many challenges we face as Indigenous people, you gotta find love in the fight, love for what you fight for, and fight for what you love. This is Reclaimed on CBC Music and Radio. I'm Jared Martineau. Let's head to South Dakota now, to the lands of the Ocheti Shakowi, the people of the Seven Council Fires. That's where rapper and producer Bazil is from, and he reps the Cheyenne River Lakota and Crow Creek Dakota tribes. I want to play you something from his album, Dako Shni. In Lakota, that literally means I'm nothing or I'm nobody, but it's not negative. For Bazil, it represents an important teaching about humbling yourself and letting go of your ego. Or as he says, to become this nothing so that all my actions are for the purpose of others around me. Here's the album's opening track. This is Bazil with Your Fave Indian on Reclaimed.
1: Who's your favorite Indian? Who's your favorite?
2: It's your mama. Huh? Tell him it's your mama. Mama.
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0: Me, me, yeah.
1: These gangster type guys, they all got names like that they make up for themselves. Is that true?
2: Sure.
3: Hey, what's up? I'm Talon from Pie Pod Nation in Treaty 4 territory, and you're listening to

triple header of next wave native hip hop. That was Dene Navajo rapper and musician Travis Thompson with Mutton Stew. He's one of three indigenous hip hop artists featured in a new documentary film called Turtle Island Rap. And it chronicles the lives, challenges, and artist journeys of Travis, along with up-and-coming indigenous rappers Weedase and Ashta Hunter. And behind the scenes, it also features indigenous music representation. The Hallucination are on board as the film's creative producers. Go check out Turtle Island Rap. Before that, you heard a Plains Cree rapper on the West Coast, Talon with OT. I'm Jared Martineau. This is Reclaimed on CBC Music and Radio. Let's stay in Dene territory and hear a beautiful track from Kino Benali. After years of releasing music as DJ Beso, this piece comes to you from his first solo album under his own name. The album Nihima Nahasan roughly translates to our mother, Mother Earth, and it takes inspiration and reverence for traditional Dene musical forms. But Kino pushes things further. He weaves electronic-inspired beats, jazzy horns, pianos, and even

0: Minneapolis, that was Lady Midnight with the hypnotic tune, Able. You can find it on her excellent album, Pursuit and the Elusive, and it marks a departure in her sound from woozy downtempo R&B and soul into the midnight glow of clubby dance floor energy. But this is dance music with a purpose. The movement that Lady Midnight channels is a path to sonic liberation. Before that, you heard My Heavenly, a soaring arpeggiated instrumental from Sami artist Nilas. I'm Jared Martineau, and I hope you've enjoyed the music you've heard today as we honor the National Day for Truth and Reconciliation. Draw me a line to let me know. Reclaimed at cbc.ca is our email. 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Our show is produced by Travis Pereira, Spiros Georgiou, Lauren Hancock, Judith Lynch, and me. Join me again next week for more songs and sounds from across the Indigenous world. I'll see you then. Hi, hi, McGwich, and Mossy Cho for listening.
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6: A journalist who was among the witnesses gathered for the execution of Tennessee inmate Krista Pike tells us about the shock of that experience and watching her survive and what it might mean for the death penalty in his state.
7: From CBC News, the world this hour, I'm Claude Fay. And we begin at the International Space Station above planet Earth.
8: Dragon SpaceX on the big loop. Dragon contact and soft capture complete.
7: That was the moment the Dragon capsule carrying Canadian astronaut Joshua Kutrick and three fellow space travelers arrived at the ISS this evening. They blasted off from Florida this morning as part of a joint mission involving NASA and SpaceX. Their trip took just under 8 hours. That's the fastest trip to the space station made by an American spacecraft. This is also Kutrick's first trip into orbit. For 6 months, his team will conduct scientific research and station maintenance. But Kutrick will be away from the birth of his third child. Prime Minister Mark Carney officially designating an oil pipeline from Alberta to BC coast as a project of national interest, meaning that the government approval process will be fast-tracked. And while that may win over some in Alberta, there will be some hurdles. Jennifer Yoon has more.
9: Canadian taxpayer is going to make a lot of money off this pipeline.
10: Prime Minister Mark Carney on why he is fast-tracking a major new oil pipeline with this announcement.
9: The Government of Canada is officially listing the West Coast pipeline as a project of national interest. Oh, yeah.
10: The Pacific Link pipeline would carry 1 million barrels of oil a day from Alberta to the West Coast. While Carney might warm some Western voters feeling alienated by Ottawa, he risks igniting a firestorm elsewhere. Indigenous groups concerned that the government pushed this through with the controversial Building Canada Act. It allows the government to fast-track approval processes. Some Indigenous leaders are talking about mounting a legal challenge, says Jessica Clogg, a lawyer who has represented First Nations groups.
11: Many nations and their council are considered

0: considering all legal options to oppose this designation.
1: Jennifer Yoon, CBC News, Ottawa.
2: Canada's Minister of International Trade has spoken with the U.S. Trade Representative on the sidelines of a G20 gathering in Milwaukee. It's the first meeting of its kind since trade negotiations stalled in August. Maninder Sidhu says he expressed Ottawa's concerns about trade uncertainties affecting both sides of the border, particularly the auto sector. His counterpart, Jamieson Greer, says that the U.S. is open to a deal with Canada, but its economic policy applies to all trading partners.
3: We have concluded deals with most of our major trading partners. We have very constructive relations. Our trade deficit's going down. We certainly have technical talks with the Canadians. The reality is there are a handful of outstanding issues that are quite difficult to resolve.
2: Earlier this week, a U.S. ban on some Canadian imports came into effect, including liquor and molasses. The co-pilot suspected of trying to crash an Israeli-bound plane has now been handed over to the United Arab Emirates. Officials looking into a motive for the mid-flight attack say they're considering all scenarios. The Indian embassy says that the injured pilot who intervened is recovering well. Susan Armiston reports.
1: Outside his parents' apartment block in Mumbai this morning, a swarm of people.
4: He's always been very jovial, very kind and very family-oriented.
1: Smit Machar lived here with his family until moving to Dubai 4 years ago. Close neighbor Akshay Doshi told us the pilot is calm and balanced.
4: The kind of bravery that he has shown, it speaks volumes of his character. It's a testimony of what he's been trained for.
1: India's Prime Minister Narendra Modi hailed his heroism, saying he showed immense courage and an unwavering resolve to protect the lives of others, echoed by Israel's Prime Minister commending the pilot for saving 174 passengers, including many Israelis. There will be a hero's welcome when he comes back to Mumbai, but first he needs to fully recover and be with his family. Susan Ormiston, CBC News, Mumbai.
2: And that is your World This Hour. For CBC News, I'm Claude Feig.
5: Good evening. I'm Simon Akinesheny with your Environment Canada weather forecast. In Montreal tonight, showers, windy and a low of 17. Tomorrow, more rain, 16 the high. For Quebec City, a few showers beginning late in the evening, wind gusts, the low 15. More rain tomorrow, the high 14 degrees. In Sherbrooke tonight, cloudy with a few showers, about 10 millimeters expected, the low 16. Tomorrow, more rain and 15 the high. And for Gaspé, increasing cloudiness before morning, the low 16. A few showers tomorrow, the high 15.
6: Hello, I'm Neil Kirksall.
7: Good evening, I'm Chris Howden. This is As It Happens, the Midnight Edition. Tonight.
6: Dead End, a reporter describes the agonizing failed attempts to execute Tennessee inmate Krista Pike and tells us how the state's Republican governor is responding.
7: SWAT in the dark. On social media, a Milwaukee comedian says Norm Macdonald wasn't funny. That resulted in a targeted campaign of swatting during which police have shown up at his house 55 times.
6: The devil is in the lack of details. A blind man is taking the British Museum to court because it does not offer live audio-described tours of the Bayeux Tapestry, a work of art he has waited years to experience.
7: In this case, it is rocket science. Canadian astronaut Joshua Kutrick blasts off to the International Space Station, and a researcher studying life in orbit says she's excited to monitor whether he's feeling down to Earth or over the moon.
6: Oh, to be a fly on the wallet. A Nova Scotia man who spent a summer working in construction 50 years ago is transported back in time after being reunited with his long-lost wallet.
7: And a codependent ant relationship. It turns out insects are more than just a tasty snack for animals. They also play crucial roles in removing parasites, treating wounds, and in some cases, consuming waste. As it happens, the Thursday edition, radio that knows insects are just in it for the larva of the game.

they were supposed to be Krista Pike's last words. Last night, as the Tennessee woman lay strapped into a gurney in a prison execution chamber, she said, quote, "I'm at peace. I'm ready to be free. This is a happy day," unquote.

0: But the execution did not go as planned. The only woman to be put to death in Tennessee in 200 years didn't die. Despite two attempts to administer the lethal injection drugs, Ms. Pike was eventually transported to hospital. This afternoon, her lawyer said she was in critical condition. Tennessee Governor Bill Lee has ordered an outside review of the case and suspended all executions in the state until at least the end of the year. Will Puckett is a reporter with WVLT-TV who witnessed the botched execution. We reached him in Nashville earlier today.
1: Well, certainly as journalists, we never want to be the center of the story. What we're covering is not about us. But given what you witnessed last night, I do want to ask how you're doing today.
2: I've told a handful of people that, like you mentioned, our job's not to be the center of attention, and I have tried my hardest to put myself into, lack of better term, robot mode. When you agree to be a state selected witness to an event like this, you know there's the possibility that you'll be called upon to walk people through the events that could be traumatic. And that's where exactly where we're at today, is just relaying how the state of Tennessee failed to execute Krista Gayle Pike appropriately and properly. And now we're just highlighting that. And I appreciate everybody who's reached out and asked, but I'm okay right now, just working to do my job as a completely unbiased witness to what happened last night.
1: So what were the first signs that things were not going as planned?
2: So it's important to note that, like you mentioned, this was my first time ever witnessing an execution. And so I'm relying on the other six members in there with me, my colleagues in there with me, who are kind of walking me through the ropes. And so they have told me that from start to finish, the process of executing someone via lethal injection with pentobarbital should take 30 minutes from the time media witnesses enter the media chamber to the time they announce time of death. The process from us being seated to when the curtain opens for us to view the execution chamber was 6:41 Central Time, PM Central Time, is when we were sat in the viewing chamber. 7:21 is when the curtain opened. So you're talking nearly 30 minutes, the entire time it should have taken for us to view it and exit. It took just to begin viewing.
1: And so what's your sense of what took that much time?
2: We don't get to watch them insert the needle into the inmate's arm. And so you have to imagine, and this was one of Krista Gayle Pike's objections going into her execution, is that she had small veins. They would have difficulty finding the vein to be able to place it in the first place. And then a whole other host of complications could happen. And so if you listen to her complaint and go back to her medical history, you can only begin to connect the dots that they were having issues finding where her vein was to start the injection. But then, because they opened the curtains, you can imagine, okay, they must have gotten it. Then they start the first dosage. That doesn't work. They close the blinds again. 3 minutes goes by. They open the second one. What happened in that 3 minutes, you don't know. You can maybe attempt to assume that they were making sure that indeed the needle was in the vein, and then they attempt again for a little while, a second round of pentobarbital, and then an hour from that point lasts until they say, all right, witnesses need to leave.
1: What kind of condition was she in when all of this was going on, Krista Pike?
2: So during the first round of pentobarbital, it was jovial by Pike. There were a couple of times that she had brought up some concerns about being able to, she said, the vein in my arm feels like it's about to bust. That was 7:33. 1 minute later, she goes, one spot is really throbbing. She took four deep breaths, but she was singing. She was talking with her spiritual advisor who was in there with her. And that's when my colleagues who have witnessed executions before looked at me and said, this is not normal. She should not be talking. She should very clearly be in the process of dying. And she wasn't.
1: To remind our listeners, Krista Pike was found guilty of torturing and murdering a classmate. She was 18 at the time. She's now 50 years old. Her lawyers obviously have pushed back, have said her sentence should be one of life in prison. What else have they said about why they think her case would have gone differently if she were being tried today?
2: They argue that when she was a child, she experienced rounds of sexual abuse and caused her, now she's been diagnosed with PTSD and bipolar.

0: disorder. In 1995, when she was tried, into 96, those diagnoses didn't really, they existed, but they were harder to come by. And so the argument is, if she was tried today, there might be a much stronger case for a mental health disorder that would not, she would not get off scot-free, but she, it would bring up the argument of, would you put an 18-year-old to death after she had childhood trauma that now has been diagnosed as post-traumatic stress disorder and bipolar disorder?
1: Do you get the sense, and our listeners heard about the governor's review, that the review that the governor ordered in Tennessee, do you get the sense at this stage, Will, that this is potentially going to trigger a broader rethink of these kinds of executions?
0: You would think, like you said, Governor Bill Lee, the Republican governor of the state of Tennessee, who leaves office at the end of the year because he's term limited, has now issued a third party review of the state's process. This will now be the second time in 4 years the state has initiated a third party review of its lethal injection process. But the fact of the matter is that the state of Tennessee is as red as you can get in the United States of America. And the Republican Party still supports capital punishment pretty strongly from the top ranks to the bottom ranks. I can't foresee the state of Tennessee getting rid of capital punishment in general. They might rethink the cocktail that it takes to do this. It had already been the center of attention, not just in Tennessee, the United States, of, is this the way that lethal injection, is this the drug that should be used? And then on top of that, months earlier in another lethal injection and execution, the doctor who also provided the line for Krista Gayle Pike couldn't find the vein in a man who was sentenced to death, and his execution has been stayed for a year. And so This situation with Krista Gayle Pike is unprecedented, but questions around Tennessee's process are not.
1: Will, thank you for this.
0: Absolutely. I appreciate your time.
2: Will Puckett is a reporter with WVLT-TV. We reached him in Nashville earlier today.

0: ignition and liftoff. Go Falcon, go Dragon, and go Crew 13.
1: Carried by Dragon Grace to the International Space Station.
2: That is the sound of the beginning of a great adventure for Joshua Kutrick, the Canadian astronaut on board the Falcon 9 rocket that launched this morning from Cape Canaveral. Mr. Kutrick is one of four astronauts heading to the International Space Station, where they'll spend up to 6 months, if everything goes as planned. They'll use that time to conduct a wide range of scientific experiments, studying everything from biometric force to extraterrestrial gardening. They'll also study themselves and how they cope with the literal and figurative highs and lows of life in space. Yelena Berchich is the principal investigator on a six-year-long project known as C-STAR, a Canadian study into stress, transcendence, and resilience in space. We reached her in Cape Canaveral, Florida, where she witnessed the launch today.
3: Yelena, even from this far away, even just hearing tape of that countdown and the launch, it's pretty exciting. But for you to be there, how did it feel?
4: It was significantly more emotional than I thought it was going to be. there was many years of work up on that ship with them. And it was

0: play them? Were people crying, cheering? What was happening?
1: People were cheering and they were, you know, waving bye to Josh because I was with the Canadian team there. And everybody was really excited and proud and grateful that everything went like it was supposed to go today.
0: Day one of a 6-year-long project.
1: Day one.
0: You are leading it. What are the biggest questions you want these astronauts to help you answer?
1: I think we want to understand and gain deeper insights in how they manage stress. We know they're stressed. We just want to understand how they manage it. But then also what these positive processes are around them to help them manage that stress. So, you know, does experiencing meaning or thoughts about meaning and how purposeful their work is, does that help with the stress? Do certain self-transcending emotions such as awe, gratitude, compassion, do they contribute to well-being and then kind of help impact and mitigate that stress on performance relationships?

0: And we want to understand if they grow and change. Our whole work is focused on these positive processes and growth and change and how humans can do amazing things in extraordinary circumstances. And so we hope to gain those insights from the next, hopefully 3, 4, 5 crews. I don't know how many.
1: Are you going to even be able to sleep tonight?
0: No, I was, I mean, I've been skipping and hopping and just. It's just so powerful to see so much human work come together. You know, the people who build the rockets, the ships, like it's powerful to see that much human work and teamwork come together to make something extraordinary happen.
1: We've already heard today a little bit from Joshua Kutcher. Let's hear what he said after the launch as the crew was heading to complete this mission.
2: Hello, everyone. Waddy tells me I'm in space. I don't really believe it yet. It does feel weird, though. SpaceX, thank you for the ride. It's good to be here. To my family, Heather, Peter, Nana, I miss you. And to everyone else, thank you for the support. It is time for Crew 13 to go to work.
1: He's emotional too, obviously, and who could blame anyone? He's missing his family. He and his wife are expecting another child. That child is due while he will be at the space station. It's what is it like for you to hear that emotion in his voice as well?
0: It's beautiful to see, right? Like it's powerful to know that yes, I can go to work, but I can also miss my family at the same time. And so you can hold both of those emotions in hand and both of those thoughts in hand. And know that you have the support. I know they have the support of both agencies, both Heather and Josh. I know that he's going to do good work, but he's also going to try to be there for their family in every way he can.
1: Based on the work you've already done to prepare for this mission, what are the things astronauts find to be the hardest part of longer missions like this one?
0: Yeah, so often it's missing these big milestones, the birth of a child or graduation, or something big happening with family and friends on the ground. And I think as technology has kind of been more involved, they're able to participate a bit more than they have in the past. But also sometimes it's the little things. It's like, did I pay that bill? Did I leave that password behind for something? Did I fix the dripping drain? Those little things that you can't, when we go on a trip, you try to accomplish as much as you can, and they also try to do the same. And so these big milestones, but the little everyday things also they kind of play into come into play.
1: And ultimately, how might this work, what you're doing now, be applied to future missions to the moon or even to Mars?
0: Yeah, so hopefully we learn what can help when one is stressful, and it potentially impacts their performance. What can we do from the positive psychology side to help that process? And so could we remind them about purpose or meaning of what they're doing? Could we daily or weekly or at some point have countermeasures where we have them talk or think or write about gratitude or compassion or awe, and if these things could potentially aid with the feeling of stress of these extreme jobs. And so hopefully in a way to Moon or Mars, these are the kind of countermeasures we do put into play.
1: And what about back here on Earth? Should we all be taking some notes from what you know already about how to deal with stress?
0: Yeah, it never hurts to be grateful of what you have, and to find meaning in what you're doing and why you're doing it. So yes, we're hoping in some remote professions on Earth to look at the impact of these processes as well and see if we can help somebody who's, remote medicine and working in remote communities to help them understand what their purpose and meaning is and how that impacts their well-being and how that community is really grateful that they are there.
1: I'm glad we could speak, Yelena, and I'm sure we'll talk again. Thank you.
0: Me too. Thank you so much.
3: Yelena Berchich is the principal investigator on the SeaStar study. We reached her in Cape Canaveral, Florida.

0: detractors. Maybe you're one of those people who pretends to be a statue in a park. How do you even do that? That looks hard. But while we complain about the grind of the 40-hour work week, insects are out there running the entire planet's infrastructure for zero wages and zero benefits. The bug crawling through your lawn is working double shifts as a bodyguard and a pharmacist. I'm not kidding. New research out of Binghamton University reveals all of the invisible things insects do for us and our world. The study was published in Nature Reviews Biodiversity, and Eliza Grimes was one of the lead authors. We reached her in Binghamton, New York.
1: Eliza, what would you say is the strangest thing you learned doing this research?
2: There were so many interesting case studies that we found when we were looking for all the ways that vertebrates rely on insects. I think my favorite one was that herons will use dead insects as fishing bait. So they'll catch an insect, kill it, and then not eat it, but just use it to lure in fish and other things. And I just thought that was such an innovative use of insects.
1: Yeah, I think that's a correct assessment. And there's such a wide variety of them as well, these interactions.
2: Oh, yeah, they're so variable from, you know, the fishing to we found cases of, you know, grizzly bears will eat moths to bulk up before the winter, and sloths, they rely on the moths in their fur to kind of fertilize the algae that they then eat. There's just like this huge array of different interactions that we found.
1: And where were you looking? Who were you working with? You know, are we talking all around the world?
2: Yeah, so we this paper came out as part of a working group on the consequences of insect decline for vertebrates. And so we brought together, there was 21 of us across, I think we came from 8 different countries, and so we were always meeting together on Zoom. Yeah, we were looking through the literature, trying to find all the examples we could that have been published from anywhere in the world about how vertebrates will rely on insects.
1: What made you want to dive in to this research in the first place?
2: It started out because there's been a lot of concerns about insect decline raised over the last 10 years or so, where people keep finding across different studies all the way from the tropics up to the tundra, where insects are declining in abundance and biomass at about 1-2% per year, which doesn't sound like that much, but it can kind of scale up across decades to be a big reduction in the number of insects anywhere. And that decline in insects caused a lot of people who work on vertebrate conservation to wonder what that means for their species, because insects are a really important food source for a lot of species like birds and bats. And so if they're losing food, then what could that possibly mean for their populations as well?
1: And when you think about what's causing those kinds of losses that you're talking about, the dips in population, how much of that has to do with how we as humans see or don't see them?
2: I think that's a really big part of the picture for insects that isn't necessarily the case with conservation of other species. So a lot of people, you know, they don't think about insects, so they don't really have strong attitudes about them, or they might actually have really negative attitudes towards insects and might fear them or find them disgusting. And so that kind of negative perception that people hold of insects leads them to not support their conservation, to not even think about them, or to do things that might even, you know, actively harm insects, like spraying household insecticides and things like that. So it's a big hurdle, I think, that insect conservation has to overcome, is how people think about and perceive the insect biodiversity around them.
1: We spoke with another researcher back in 2022 on our program, Simone Pica, and Simone's team was the first to document how chimpanzees were using insects to self-medicate. She was speaking in 2022 to our guest host, Peter Armstrong. Here's a little bit of that conversation.
3: Yeah, actually, I mean, we were pretty amazed when we saw this first video clip with a female where she's catching the insect, and she had inspected the wound of her son before, and then she puts it between her lips and then puts it in the wound.
4: How do you figure out that it's not just a one-off?
3: We were able to record 76 wounds, and in around 25% of these cases, they are catching insects and they are applying them to the wounds.
1: That use, as medication, what does that signal to you? And you saw other examples as well in your research.
2: Yeah. Oh, no, that's one of my favorite.

For a lot of us, an average Thursday means getting up and going to work. And what that looks like is different for everyone. Maybe you spend your day pointing at graphs in various boardrooms. Maybe you're a farmer, spends it in barns and

0: examples. I think it's just so fascinating that, they were able to observe that and then document it and figure out that behavior. And I think it's so important to remember that that's, something that we only know about because they were already there studying these chimpanzees. And there might be so many other interactions that we've never documented because someone wasn't there to capture it. And I think it also speaks really broadly to kind of the importance of insects because there's so many possible, medicinal properties of different compounds produced by insects that we don't know anything about. And so the potential even for just like drug discovery, vaccine development, and so many kind of medical breakthroughs could come from things like studying chimpanzee insect interactions.
1: Conversations like this one might change some minds. People out there who, would rather swat them away, step on them, or not experience them in their presence at all. But what would you want to say to people about, what they should be thinking about to try to address some of those declining populations that you talked about?
0: It's one of those things that we struggle with in conservation because people do have those negative perceptions of insects. And once we, remind people of how important they are to ecosystems and to the birds and bats and everything else that we, really care about and relate to, and then we want to do something about it, that's kind of the next step. And one of the things I think is really hopeful about insect conservation is that they are kind of already living on the edge of a knife. Their populations are often in these very precarious boom and bust dynamics. And so if you do small things that benefit their populations, they can recover really quickly. Whereas if you're working on really large vertebrate conservation, let's say elephants, they live for so long that it's going to take a long time before you see any benefits of an action that you've done to try to help them. Whereas insects, you get pretty immediate feedback. You can see a big rebound within a year or two to the insects, just even in your own backyard.
1: Eliza, I'm glad we could speak. Thank you.
0: Yeah, thank you so much for having me.
2: Eliza Grahams is an assistant professor at Binghamton University and one of the lead authors on this new insect research. We reached her in Binghamton, New York.

that, in case you've forgotten, since yesterday, Stevie Wonder with I Can See the Sun in Late December, one of four tracks recorded for his 1976 album Songs in the Key of Life that went unreleased until this week. Last night, we brought you the story of those four songs, as told by John Fishback, who was an engineer on those sessions in the 70s. I also said that that classic double album debuted at number one on the Billboard 200, which it did, and which was well-deserved. But I also said it was the first album to do that. It wasn't. It was the first American album to debut at number one, not the first ever. As listener Greg Blanchett in Calgary kindly pointed out to us, that honor belongs to Elton John, whose album Captain Fantastic and the Brown Dirt Cowboy went straight in at number one a year earlier in 1975. Thanks, Greg. We hope this correction clears up any tension between Stevie Wonder and Elton John after they heard last night's show. After all, they've been close friends and collaborators for years, including on the 2021 track Finish Line, recorded as part of Sir Elton's pandemic-inspired lockdown sessions.

0: It was just another opinion shared on social media. Hot take, it read. I've never found Norm Macdonald funny and was pretty sure all my comedy friends who did were either nuts or screwing with me. But those words, written in 2018 by stand-up comedian and sci-fi writer Patrick Tomlinson, changed his life. Online trolls responded with torrents of online abuse that eventually led to 2 years of false 911 calls designed to get armed cops to show up on his doorstep, guns drawn. It's known as swatting, and it happened to Mr. Tomlinson and his wife 55 times at their Milwaukee home. Despite their repeated attempts to get police to stop responding to the calls, and records showing responders knew their home was a target of swatters. In 2024, Mr. Tomlinson and his wife filed a federal civil rights lawsuit against the city for what a judge determined were unlawful searches of their home. Now they've been awarded a $575,000 settlement. We reached Patrick Tomlinson in Milwaukee, Wisconsin.
1: Patrick, there is renewed attention this week on what happened to you and your family. There's a new story in the New York Times. Does that attention also come with more harassment?
2: Anytime there's any sort of attention brought to our situation in the media, it does pretty much automatically come with more harassment from the criminals that have been after us from the last 8 years. Their anonymity is their only protection. And so anytime they are brought out into the light like this, it greatly upsets them and sends them on a path of trying to punish us for bringing attention to what they're doing.
1: So how do you weigh when to speak and how often to speak, knowing that that's going to come?
2: We don't. We simply speak. This is the only avenue really that we have to move the needle on this on this issue, and to, you know, educate the public on this kind of harassment and stalking. These people are dangerous. They are obsessed criminals who have a whole playbook on how to try and destroy people's lives, ruin relationships, ruin reputations, and even drive people to suicide. And when that doesn't work, to try and weaponize even the police who are supposed to be protecting us from them.
1: What is the motivation? I mean, is there any clarity for you on that? Can there be?
2: Well, these people are simply sociopaths. That's all there is to it. They are sadists, and they get themselves off on anonymously using the internet to attack and harm and injure and terrorize people.
1: I know it's not easy to recall the peak of what was happening to you and your wife. Is there a moment that you do want to share that is the one that stands out and is most illustrative of what you went through?
2: Well, I mean, there are several. You know, the first time that a really, really violent police response came, I happened to be home alone. It was 1 o'clock in the morning. I was asleep. I sleep in the buff, and all of a sudden there's people pounding on the door. I go outside to be pulled out of the house by 8 or 9 police officers, handcuffed on my own front porch, which I can tell you is the least fun I've had handcuffed and naked in my life. But then, you know, interrogated, our entire house was searched. And this came 2 weeks after our stalkers had specifically told us that they were going to begin swatting us. And 2 weeks after we had directly contacted the Milwaukee Police Department and the FBI, telling them that these criminals were going to make an attempt of an attack like this. We spoke to a dispatcher, we spoke to a desk sergeant, and both of them said, there's nothing we can do. We can't flag you in the system, we can't make any sort of accommodations for you. And then 2 weeks later, here I am, you know, on my front porch, in the middle of the night, exposed to all my neighbors with shotguns and pistols and AR-15s pointed at my head. All over a call that I didn't make, and I had in fact warned the police was coming.
1: It's crazy making, really. So how did you and your wife stay sane and all of that? And I mean, I didn't miss your joke just a moment ago. That's remarkable, too. Is that part of it as well? Like, just, you know, reporting what happened.

0: but still trying to. I mean, it's just very difficult for many people to imagine how you would keep it together after going through this over and over again.
1: Well, we didn't always keep it together in the cleanest fashion. But yeah, I mean, having each other to lean on through it, trying to use humor when we could. I mean, I've done stand-up comedy for a long time. I'm kind of on a little of a hiatus right now while all this stuff was going on. But, you know, just having each other there to support one another through it emotionally and to know that we're not alone, that was, without that, I don't think that either one of us individually would have been able to come out of this sane and intact. And there are a lot of people out there who have been targeted by this group or very closely affiliated groups who didn't make it out. There's a particular website that's made the news several times over the years called Kiwi Farms. Mm-hmm. There's a large overlap between this group, this Opening Anthony group, and the membership of Kiwi Farms. And Kiwi Farms has driven 4 different people to suicide. And that's something that they're very proud of. They keep a kill count. And they celebrate every death.
0: Well, what you're saying there also, I mean, on one hand, it's very good. I was wondering if you had found some solace and support, at least from others who've also dealt with this. But it goes back to your frustrations with police, because this is happening in many other places. It's been happening several times to you and your wife at that point. You're telling them. So how was it that they couldn't do anything?
1: Oh, they could. They just didn't want to. I mean, at any point, we've done the police's and the FBI's job already. We have identified the perpetrators. We have uncovered the network. We've given them reams and reams of evidence going back years. They could solve this in 15 minutes if anyone cared.
0: Has there been any systemic or institutional official change, whether it's within police departments or the legal system, that you know, to protect people who may experience this?
1: None whatsoever. There are a handful of municipalities out there who have taken this issue on much more directly. The Seattle Police Department, for example, has an actual swatting protocol and policy and training in place. But aside from a few isolated places like that, there's no nationwide policy. In fact, the act of swatting itself is not even, as of right now, a federal nationwide crime. Prosecutors have to work with a kind of a quilt of local and state laws as far as like making false calls or fraud or however they can charge it. But as far as like, you know, a nationwide policy is concerned, there isn't one.
0: Patrick, I'm sorry for what you and your wife had to endure. I do really appreciate you making some time for it.

0: us today.
1: Thank you for having me on. It means a lot to us.
2: Patrick Tomlinson is a science fiction author and comedian. We reached him in Milwaukee, Wisconsin. We contacted the Milwaukee police for comment. They referred us to the city attorney's office. As of airtime today, the city had not replied.

0: It's almost official. Canada is very probably buying a new pipeline, or at least part of one. Today, Prime Minister Mark Carney was in Fort McMurray to announce that a proposed new pipeline linking Alberta's oil sands to the BC coast would be the first project fast-tracked with the new national interest designation. There will now be a one-year review period, which could mean shovels in the ground by next September. That accelerated timeline has raised concerns, especially around environmental assessments. After the announcement, Corey Hogan, the Parliamentary Secretary for Energy and Natural Resources, was asked what his government would do to ensure no shortcuts are taken.
1: Well, a couple of things I'd note. One is that one of the reasons we picked the route that we did is that it hasn't been very long since last time we built a pipeline on this route. The Trans Mountain Pipeline, you know, we learned an awful lot. We had a number of consultations. We were able to identify the best ways that we could build things in an environmentally sustainable fashion. And frankly, what you're disrupting was probably disrupted not too long ago in most cases. So that helps mitigate that environmental damage. But of course, there's bigger environmental conversations that need to happen on there. And that's really the work of the next year. That's the condition documents that we're talking about. So whether it's the Department of Fisheries and Oceans or Environment and Climate Change Canada, or you name it, the Canada Energy Regulator, everybody will bring their expertise together. The consultations will occur concurrently. We won't have the same consultation fatigue we had where we might be asking a nation of 300 to consult six times, seven times, eight times over a project, but to do it once and to resource it appropriately to do so and have all of the concerns on the table at once. And that's how we're going to deal with it. Right? That's how we make sure we build this project.
2: What about Indigenous participation, you know, and consultation in the process?
1: Yeah, so we have been consulting over the last several months on whether we should designate it a project of national interest. 130 nations were identified and consulted with. I think 110 meetings occurred as a consequence of that. And as a result, we have managed to get to the point we are today. But as the Prime Minister said, this is the starting line. Now the real nuts and bolts work begins. Talking about the specific route, talking about what the impacts might be. And that's all constitutionally guaranteed consultation. And that's work to come.
2: Corey, near the beginning of the conversation, you mentioned, you know, shovels in the ground next September, September 2027. Begs the question then, when do you think we could see this pipeline up and operational and, you know, product flowing through it?
1: Well, some of that will come out of the what we identify as conditions and what the company identifies as the specific route, but the goal right now is 2032. And that, for a pipeline, that's much faster than we've been building them in the past. And I think that's a really good thing. Not just for this country, but for the whole world that right now is thinking about the security of energy and how Canada can play into it.
0: Parliamentary Secretary for Energy and Natural Resources and Calgary Liberal MP Corey Hogan speaking with Chris De La Torre, host of The Homestretch.

0: They waited and waited, and some are still waiting and waiting. The British Museum has had a huge influx of visitors since the Bayeux Tapestry exhibition went on display last month. The famous tapestry depicts the Norman conquest of England in 1066, culminating in the epic Battle of Hastings. And Brits are very keen to see this portrait of their ignominious defeat. Museum staff are apologizing after complaints of long lines and reports that some people were unable to get in, even though they'd bought tickets months earlier. But for Yusuf Ali Osman, there's another barrier. Mr. Osman is blind, and he can't experience the Bayeux Tapestry exhibit because it doesn't offer audio-described tours. Now he's taking the museum to court, alleging it has breached the UK's Equality Act. We reached Yusuf Ali Osman in London.
1: Yusuf, there was so much hype, so many years of waiting, preparation, planning, and anticipation. Were you excited?
2: I was absolutely thrilled. Yeah.

0: I mean, this is something that I first learned about when I was 11. It's something that's fundamental to the education that British and English school children get. So when I heard in July that it was actually going to come here, potentially the first time in 1,000 years that it has been in England, I immediately thought, I have got to go and be in the same space as this historical artifact. So I think I was as excited as everybody else was.
1: Sure. And anyone who's ever been to any museum or gallery, I mean, they're, I think, familiar with the options. There are guided tours, audio tours, all sorts of different options, self-guided as well. What were you expecting this exhibit to include?
0: I was hoping that they were going to have what's called an audio described tour. And this is where usually it's delivered live. So a person will go with a group of blind people and describe in a verbal way what is behind glass, what's on the wall, the particular artifact and object. Because obviously, with something as ancient and delicate as the Bayeux Tapestry, you can't have lots of people touching it. So I emailed the British Museum to ask them whether they were going to have an audio described tour delivered in person and got the message back saying no. First of all, they said that in consultation with their French colleagues, there was a limited amount of time under which the Bayeux Tapestry could be under lights. That didn't sound quite right, because I understood that lots and lots of people were going to be able to go past it and look at it. It's not as if it's only available for sort of 1 hour a day. They also said that they had decided to prioritize getting as many people through as possible, so as many people past the Bayeux Tapestry as possible. And that word prioritize, it suggested we're going to prioritize sighted people. But blind people were not interested in. And it was that really got me angry.
1: I think listeners can probably understand why. It is, of course, no secret that this is a delicate artifact. It was difficult to transport from France to England, the historical significance certainly. But given what the museum does for other exhibits, how do you think they could have better have done the rollout of this to be more balanced, more equitable?
0: They must have been planning this for a year at least, given how important the artifact is. There should have been some consideration from the very outset about accessibility. And I understand that in France, where the Bayeux Tapestry normally is located, they have an audio description which people can listen to. They have little replicas that people can feel. I find it really hard to understand why this wasn't part of the discussions or the planning on the part of the British Museum. This is one of Britain's most premier museums. I mean, that's why we're talking about it. Everybody across the world has heard of the British Museum.
1: At what point, Yusuf, did you feel that this was not only upsetting, but that there was a legal case for you here?
0: I think the moment I read the email,

0: I was upset and angry. And because I've had previous legal cases with this particular solicitor, I simply thought, I'm not putting up with this. And I sent the email straight to Kate Edgerton at Lee Day Solicitors. I mean, it was, we've had discussions about, I think this is case number 6 that I've been involved with through Lee Day. And I think this was one of the ones that had the least amount of discussion. It was kind of like, wow, I can't believe this.
1: And what is the, you know, for those of us who aren't familiar with the intricacies of the British law around this kind of issue, what is she going to be leaning on as you push this case forward?
0: So this is covered by the Equality Act 2010. That requires service providers, they have an anticipatory duty, is I think the legal term, which basically means if you're going to open something to the public, you have to think about people with what's called protected characteristics. So under the Equality Act 2010, there's, I think, 9 groups, one of which is disabled people. I would obviously be under that one as a blind person. And the British Museum should have, in our argument, thought about the possibility that somebody like me who is blind might want to come and be in the space with the Bayeux Tapestry and have access to it in a way that, even though I can't see it, and I think some people might wonder, well, why would a blind person want to go to something that's so visual? When you're in the same room as something that is this important and this old, it almost gives off a feeling of its own that creates an atmosphere. And I'm sure there would have been an atmosphere created by the Bayeux Tapestry being at the British Museum. And that's what I would have picked up on. That and the visual description provided verbally.
1: We've written to the museum for a response. We're waiting for that as you and I have this conversation. They did give a statement to the Reuters news agency, and a spokesperson said that it is planning dedicated tours, which would feature, you know, an audio described tour, you know, led by someone, as you were describing earlier. What does that mean to you at this moment and the case you're bringing forward? Does that alleviate some of the concerns you have?
0: So I've heard this from various media outlets. They have not contacted my solicitor as yet. Obviously, if they're going to do it, that's absolutely fantastic. I have to say, I'm a little cynical at the moment. I await their formal legal response. I also await to see dates and times listed on their website for when it's actually going to happen. I also want to know what they're going to do in future to prevent this from ever happening again. They will have other historical objects coming in there on temporary exhibitions. I don't want to be in this same position a year down the line or 2 years down the line.
1: Yusuf, I'm glad we could speak. Thank you for this.
0: Thank you very much.
2: Yusuf Ali Osman is blind. He's suing the British Museum for not offering audio-described tours. We reached him in London earlier today. We contacted the British Museum to ask when in-person audio-described tours would become available, but we didn't get a response by airtime.

0: In 1975, Richard Gilroy was a high school student in Dartmouth, Nova Scotia. In his spare time, he made some cash working construction. And one day, Mr. Gilroy lost his wallet at work, and it stayed lost for 50 years until it was discovered during a recent home renovation. Then a social media search reunited Mr. Gilroy with his old wallet, which contained old pieces of ID, a dollar bill, and a theater ticket for Hamlet.
1: I had no recollection of what was in it. I knew it was a brown wallet, leather. It had an emblem of some sort stamped into it. I thought it was a leaf, but now a maple leaf, but it was like an oak leaf. And I just knew the day that I lost it, I was helping some working at a friend's of my parents' house back in the 70s when the big energy crunch was on and everybody was insulating. So I was insulating their attic. And I left that day and it was heading home and I realized I lost my wallet. So I assumed it was back in the attic, and I went back and I dug and I scratched for, you know, quite some time, could never found it, and then just kind of gave up on it and said, well, that's the end of that wallet. And here it was 51 years later, they're renovating and they found it. I was very

0: surprised, to say the least. Very pleased to get it all back. And, of course, then it was interesting to find out what was in it. So that, why I had some of those things, I don't know. You know, the power of social media, it didn't take long for him to put the story out. And, you know, in under an hour, I had already had my first phone call. And away we go from there. We heard from lots of people, reconnected with lots of people that know me and so on, and that were saying, oh, look, they're looking for your I see somebody's looking for you. So I'm going to come up with some way to display the things that are in it. I mean, it's very interesting that my original handwritten birth certificate was in my wallet, and I have no idea why my parents would have even given it to me, but there it was, all folded up in the wallet.
1: Richard Gilroy of Dartmouth, Nova Scotia, speaking to the CBC after being reunited with the wallet he lost in 1975.

0: The mayor of Richmond, Saskatchewan, has announced he'll be stepping down in mid-October. And if you're wondering why he might be especially tired, I'll remind you why you've likely heard of Richmond. 3 years ago, the village, population 118, was making national headlines. A group led by Romana Didolo, the self-proclaimed Queen of Canada, and her Kingdom of Canada followers had moved into an abandoned school in the town. Ms. Didolo is a QAnon conspiracy theorist who started accumulating followers during the pandemic. They occupied the school for 2 years, refusing to pay taxes or utilities. Locals said cult members threatened and harassed them. Finally, in 2025, the RCMP raided the school, arresting Ms. Didolo and 15 others. Now Mayor Brad Miller says it's time for the town to turn the page and start a new chapter. Neil spoke to him about 6 months ago, after the charges against Romana Didolo and some of her followers were stayed.
1: I think if you ask anybody in Richmond, the majority and myself and my wife, a few others, that when they came into town, the pressure was put on our council and myself fairly heavy to get them out of town. And how do you do that without knowing the law? Mm. How far you can step, how far you can go without having a lawyer. And those lawyer fees add up. So you had to back off. And we've just planned every council meeting, or we had a chance just to meet up maybe every 2 weeks and think, what's our next move? And we tried many things, and then came down to cutting the water off because we didn't know for sure if they were using water and all that stuff. And that would have been about a $15,000 bill. So we decided as a group of the councilmen and ladies, whatever, that we had plugged the sewer, and it took 6 months. And I think that was probably the lifesaver for us when that sewer ran over.
2: Yeah.
1: I think public health finally noticed when we put it on Facebook, when are we going to get some help here, whatever, and that sewer flowing down the road was enough maybe to get into that school building, and then also the raid itself helped us out get into that building. And what we were saying for a year and a half that they were living in there, and they didn't have no sinks, they didn't have no whatever, blah, blah, blah, that everybody else gets stood up for from public health and all that, and fire, I think.
2: Which happened first, the raid or the sewage issue?
1: Sewage issue, and then in September 3rd, I believe it was the raid. And this got us in with another warrant, which was really good.
0: Brad Miller is the mayor of Richmond, Saskatchewan. He'll be stepping down from that job in mid-October. We're now at the end of As It Happens, the Midnight Edition. Coming up next on CBC Radio 1, the news.
2: As It Happens, the Midnight Edition will be back again for you tomorrow. I'm Neil Kirksall. Thanks for listening.
0: And I'm Chris Howden. Good night.

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1: From CBC News, the world this hour, I'm Claude Fahey. A Dragon capsule carrying Canadian astronaut Joshua Kutrick and three fellow

0: Space travelers has arrived at the International Space Station. They blasted off from Florida this morning as part of a joint mission involving NASA and SpaceX. Their trip took just under 8 hours. That's the fastest trip to the space station made by an American spacecraft. The CBC's Karen Pauls has more.
1: Ignition and liftoff.
2: And with that, Canadian astronaut Joshua Kutrick begins his six-month mission on the International Space Station. Here's his reaction right after liftoff.
3: SpaceX, thank you for the ride. It's good to be here. To my colleagues, friends, and family in both countries, NASA, the Canadian Space Agency, and the Royal Canadian Air Force, thank you for everything you've done to get us here at the start of what will hopefully be a long, a safe, and an impactful mission.
2: Kutrick's mission is half space station operation and maintenance. For example, upgrading the power supply that may require a spacewalk, and half scientific research, focusing on how the human body changes in microgravity. Kutrick will be away for the birth of his third child. Officials will give him some time off, and maybe even a live stream, so he can be a part of that moment on Earth as he's orbiting 400 kilometers above. Karen Pauls, CBC News, Kennedy Space Center, Florida.
0: Canada appears to be making strides in its push to diversify trade beyond the U.S. At a meeting of G20 trade ministers in Milwaukee, the Canadian delegation says it has advanced talks with both the European Union and India. Katie Simpson has more from Milwaukee.
4: Canada has everything, and we need everything.
5: When you speak to European Trade Commissioner Mauro Sefcovic, there is a palpable sense of enthusiasm about the possibility of a new agreement between the EU and Canada, strongly suggesting it remains on track to be reached and announced by the end of this month.
4: We want to focus on building the alliance of the future.
5: Canada's International Trade Minister, Maninder Sidhu, says the U.S. uncertainty can make Canada look good to new partners.
6: They know we're not a country that will turn the taps off and on.
5: While he's not formally involved in bilateral negotiations with the Americans, he did have a brief chat with the U.S. Trade Representative, Jameson Greer, about the need to reach a deal.
7: We certainly have technical talks with the Canadians. The reality is there are a handful of outstanding issues that are quite difficult to resolve.
5: Ambassador Greer also shrugged off any concern about other countries looking to reduce dependence on the U.S. economy.
7: These are very low-growth jurisdictions, and low growth plus low growth is still low growth.
5: Katie Simpson, CBC News, Milwaukee, Wisconsin.
0: Ethiopia and Eritrea have broken off diplomatic relations as tensions mount over the renewed conflict in northern Ethiopia. Ethiopia accuses Eritrea of supporting an opposition alliance led by the Tigray People's Liberation Front, an accusation Eritrea denies. The UN says its humanitarian operations in Tigray are being badly affected by the continuing insecurity. Stefan Dujarric is the UN spokesperson.
8: In Tigray, humanitarian operations are nearing a standstill because of the continued insecurity and also continued severe access restrictions for ourselves and our humanitarian partners. Humanitarians must be protected in Ethiopia as they need to be protected everywhere. They must be allowed safe and unimpeded access to reach people in need wherever those people may be.
0: New York's governor has appointed a special prosecutor to lead the investigation into rape allegations at a Cornell University fraternity house 2 years ago. Kathy Hochul has appointed New York's Attorney General Letitia James to oversee the investigation. A former student at the university, identified as Jane Doe, alleges that she was sexually assaulted in October of 2024. The local district attorney did not prosecute, citing insufficient evidence at the time. But this week, new details have surfaced about the university's response to the rape allegations and lack of charges. And that is your World This Hour.

0: Russia is increasingly targeting Europe with hybrid warfare. So messages like this one are coming more frequently.
1: People really need to start thinking about, do we have a couple days worth of food, for example, if the power goes out?
0: I'm Carolyn Beeler. The FBI is reeling from a major data hack. The reporter who broke the story tells us about the group behind it.
2: This is a highly profitable and highly organized entity.
0: In India, rural residents feel increasingly isolated. A new program is helping people make connections.
3: They started finding a person who is also in the same boat of loneliness.
0: Plus, helping rebuild underwater ecosystems by playing the sounds of a healthy reef to attract corals.
4: So it's a cue. It's a cue for them to kind of, that this is a healthy location and sort of build their home.
0: That's all ahead on The World. I'm Carolyn Beeler. It is good to be with you today. Eastern European countries have been worried. Since 2022, when Russia launched its full-scale invasion of Ukraine, they've been concerned about that conflict spilling across their borders. Romania, Poland, and Moldova have seen repeated incursions by Russian drones into their airspace. But across the continent, in Western Europe, the threat has felt less immediate until recently. Now, several Western European leaders are warning of an increasing threat there from Russia and the possibility of imminent hybrid attacks. The World's Europe correspondent Orla Berry has more.
5: On a warm summer night in early August, a bus driver at Leipzig Airport made a discovery that spooked Germany.
6: Germany is treating an incident involving an explosives-laden drone found at a cargo airport as a potential foreign threat. That's according.
5: The bus driver spotted the debris of a drone close to a Ukrainian cargo plane sitting on the tarmac. Amongst the wreckage was a vegetable soup can packed with 800 grams of Semtex explosives. Two more drones were later found nearby.
7: From all the investigations, we know these two drones actually were meant to explode. And if they would have, then, of course, this would have been a massive, massive explosion.
5: Olaf Boinke is managing director of Rasmussen Global in Germany, a geopolitical advisory firm. In September, Germany's interior minister pointed the finger of blame at Russia.
8: Zusammen betrachtet belegen polizeiliche Ermittlungen.
5: Between police investigations, patterns of criminal activity and intelligence findings, all signs point to Russia, Alexander Dobrindt said. Germany, like several other countries in Europe, has seen a series of unidentified drones enter its airspace in the past year. But packing them with explosives was a significant escalation. In mid-September, French President Emmanuel Macron ordered his government to prepare a plan to protect critical infrastructure against potential drone and cyber attacks.
9: La menace en particulier, la menace hybride russe à l'égard.
5: The threat, in particular the Russian hybrid threat to Europeans and France, has intensified, he said. Last week, Denmark's Defence Intelligence Service said Russia may be planning a limited military attack against a NATO country in the coming months, while Spanish newspaper El Mundo reported that the CIA had warned Spain, Italy and France about possible Russian drone attacks off their territories.
1: It appears that Russia is kind of testing the waters or sort of trying to see how NATO members will respond to certain provocations.
5: Katia Bago is an expert on European security at Chatham House in London. She's just published a book entitled Deep Connections, all about the growing geopolitical battle over undersea cables, through which almost all global internet traffic runs. Ammunition warehouses that help supply Ukraine are being increasingly targeted, she says, as are undersea cables. European governments and the private sector need to come together and figure out how best to protect civilian infrastructure from potential attacks, she says. And the public has responsibility too.
1: I think people really need to start thinking about, do we have things at home? Do we have a couple of days worth of food, for example, if the power goes out? Do we know our neighbours? Can we find, say, the hospital without GPS if that stops working?
5: People living in Finland and Sweden already think about these concerns, she says, because of long-standing worries about the threat from Russia. Military service is mandatory in those countries too. And Olaf Boinke, the German security analyst, says other parts of Europe might need to consider it.
7: As much as I dislike it, so I have an 18-year-old son, and we had this conversation.

0: conversation at our dinner table, and it was a hard conversation. I totally see the arguments. Okay, why should I send my son to a potential war? But again, if we mobilize, a potential adversary will think twice if he wants to take the risk actually of testing us out.
1: That conversation with his son is still ongoing, he says. Not everyone, though, thinks the situation is so critical.
2: There is no imminent threat to NATO territory. If there is a build-up, we will see it and we will deal with it.
1: Mark Rutte, NATO Secretary General, was attending a defence and space summit in Brussels yesterday. The Russian president wants us to panic, he said, and to weaken Europe's support for Ukraine.
2: This is all happening because it's not going well for him in Ukraine. He wants to divide us. He wants us to lose the attention when it comes to Ukraine, keep the support going.
1: But every minute we spend panicking and worrying about hybrid attacks elsewhere is playing into Putin's hands, he said. What we need to do above all is make sure that Ukraine has what it needs to stay in the fight. Because that's what matters most, he said. For the world, I'm Orla Barry.
3: Sticking with Russia's war in Ukraine, a look now at its impact on global grain supplies. Together, Russia and Ukraine are two of the world's largest exporters of wheat and other grains. Much of it is shipped from ports in the Black Sea, where Russia and Ukraine attack each other's cargo ships. As the Black Sea becomes another front in this war, Turkey is caught in the middle. Its coastline stretches across the Black Sea's southern flank. DW's Istanbul correspondent Dorian Jones paid a visit to a local shipyard feeling the direct effects of the ongoing war.
4: At an Istanbul shipyard, a new growing and grim business is taking shape, repairing cargo ships attacked by Russian and Ukrainian forces. A coastal grain carrier is under repair after being hit by a drone. The ship's bridge and crew quarters are gutted, with black scorch marks from the fire still clearly visible. Supervising the repairs is assistant manager Omer Butun. He says it's just the latest of more than a dozen ships struck in the Black Sea in recent months.
5: You know, the ship crew, the accommodation part of the vessel was hit by the drones because they want to hit the captain or the crew. No transportation means no earnings for the country. This is a big repair works, and it's difficult for ship owners to repair the vessel or maybe scrap the vessel. It depends on the situation.
4: Butun says preparations are already underway

0: to receive another damaged ship. Across the quay, a cargo vessel is nearly ready to depart, as Captain Anar oversees the final checks. Though his ship regularly sails in the Black Sea, he admits he's afraid to return.
1: With the news of ships getting hit, it's just too dangerous for sailors these days. Of course we're scared. Who would risk their own life? Who knowingly puts themselves in danger like that?
0: And Captain Anar has good reason to be afraid. Last month, Turkish sailor Savaş Çakar was buried. He was a ship mechanic who died after his cargo ship, Reyhan, was attacked by a drone near a Russian Black Sea port. Çakar's brother, Abaş, is angry that sailors simply doing their jobs have become targets in the war.
2: My brother's boat departed from Russia's Taman port to bring coal to Trabzon and was subjected to a drone attack by Ukraine. Many of the crew on board were injured, and my older brother tragically lost his life. These attacks on purely commercial shipping are war crimes. We are grieving a lot over our loss.
0: Recent months have seen Ukraine and Russia intensify their attacks on cargo ships and port facilities, each seeking to disrupt the other's vital grain exports. The Turkish Chamber of Shipping says 163 vessels have been targeted this year, with around 100 ships sheltering in Black Sea ports. Ukrainian drones continue to strike Russian shipping, with industry figures claiming dozens of vessels have been hit. Russia, meanwhile, has continued its missile attacks on Ukrainian ports and ships. This escalation comes as countries race to export their grain harvests. Together, Russia and Ukraine account for a significant share of global wheat exports. International grain broker Can Apbaşoğlu says grain prices have surged, rising by as much as 30%, even as both sides scramble to find new routes for their exports.
3: The Black Sea seems still closed, almost. Russia will do their best to export as much as they can, both from Russian-Baltic ports and EU-Baltic ports, like from Latvia, Lithuania, they're also exporting. Ukraine will also export as much as they can from Romania as well and through the Danube ports, but the export pace will be definitely lower, so it means more expensive wheat, more expensive flour and more expensive bread, so... If we think about the big picture, it can mean inflation in the end.
0: Turkish Foreign Minister Hakan Fidan earlier this month announced that Turkey had prepared a plan to ensure the safe passage of grain shipments and was in contact with both sides. Kyiv last month proposed a ceasefire for commercial ships, but Moscow rejected the offer. In 2022, Turkey and the United Nations successfully brokered a deal between Russia and Ukraine that restored safe passage for cargo ships and helped to avert a global grain shortage. Russia later withdrew from the agreement in 2023. But retired Turkish ambassador Mithat Render, a maritime expert, warns any new deal will be far more challenging.
4: Turkey successfully mediated this deal, and it was acknowledged and appreciated by the international community. Today, the situation is quite different. It's more serious. I don't think that they are prepared to engage with Turkey for the

0: from this area. So we have to find out a solution.
1: As attacks on cargo ships continue, neither Ukraine nor Russia show any sign of backing down in their economic battle. But with some of the world's poorest countries among those most dependent on Black Sea grain, the price of that conflict may ultimately be paid by those who can least afford it. Doreen Jones, Istanbul.
2: That story comes to us from DW's Inside Europe podcast. In Egypt today, authorities detained six journalists from one of the country's only independent news outlets. That was the entire newsroom of the fact-checking and investigative platform Matsadash, which means don't believe in Arabic. Egypt has accused the journalists of spreading disinformation and of working with the outlawed Muslim Brotherhood. Accusing critics of membership in the Brotherhood is common in Egypt, which designated the group as a terrorist organization in 2013. The news outlet's co-founder, Abdulrahman Mansour, noted that after two of its editors were arrested in 2023, Egypt's state security investigators found no affiliation with the Muslim Brotherhood, and the editors were released after 36 hours and never charged. Egypt is among the world's worst jailers of journalists, according to the U.S.-based Committee to Protect Journalists. The Egyptian Initiative for Personal Rights says 26 journalists are now behind bars in Egypt.

0: This is The World. I'm Carolyn Beeler. Tourism can be a double-edged sword for people who live in popular destinations. Travelers bring in money and jobs, of course, but they could also contribute to overcrowding, higher housing prices, and the loss of a local identity. One community reckoning with that tension is the village of Hoonah, Alaska, home to an indigenous Tlingit community. 862 people live there, and every year they welcome more than 500,000 visitors from cruise ships. National Geographic explorer Paul Salopek recently paid a visit to Hoonah as part of his global walking project, the Out of Eden Walk.
1: Hoonah is a small indigenous community on a big island on the northern end of the Inside Passage of Alaska. And if you were to kind of paddle by in a kayak, as I did, it just looks like a typical fishing community. It has a few fishing boats, has some, you know, a cluster of houses near the shore, near some cliffs. But then you paddle around the corner and there's a gigantic cruise ship terminal.
0: Wow. Some places that get a lot of tourists, I think of kind of as Disney-fied. The place or parts of it look like it's entirely for tourists and have lost all of its local character. Is that how this village feels? Or is the tourism kind of separate from where people actually live?
1: Here's the situation. They had an abandoned cannery, a fish cannery, about a half an hour's walk away from their village. And so the village elders, the community leaders decided, if we're going to develop ourselves for tourists, there's some new businesses that cater pretty much to the tourists. It's kind of an idea that was good at the beginning, but certainly has changed the character of the village a little bit.
0: Interesting. So it's interesting that the community there was quite intentional about how it developed tourism. How do folks feel about it now?
1: Complicated. I think, you know, by and large, the community still supports this very huge decision that they made a couple decades ago. It certainly gives a little money in people's pockets.

0: pockets because they own the corporation that handles all these hundreds of thousands of cruise ship passengers. But it's like any small village, Carolyn. There are fault lines within it, and there are now questions of, like, you know, did we kind of give up our cultural memory? Are we renting out our cultural memory? Are we getting enough back? There are questions about, if we're working in the service industry, do we have any time to do the hunting and gathering activities that we normally do as an indigenous community in the summer? So I guess they're just weighing, after all these years, these trade-offs of kind of economic agency. Kind of, they've got the most economic power they've had probably in generations, but they're seeing that, you know, it comes with strings attached.
1: Yeah. Interesting. You've written that the Tlingit communities are or were pretty self-sufficient by design and by necessity. They hunt and fish and are not connected by road to the rest of Alaska. Do you think that that has changed the kind of self-sufficiency of this community?
0: Some people have this concern. They're one industry town now, right? And that bothered some people, especially who were more concerned with cultural traditions. And other people, though, Carolyn said, you know, we're part of the modern world, and why shouldn't we have the same things that our neighbors have? In fact, the reaction of the neighbors to this community was almost as interesting as what was happening with tourism in this community itself.
1: Neighbors, so like nearby villages?
0: That's right. And these nearby villages are heterogeneous. They're complex. There's some Tlingit villages. There are some villages that are primarily white. Whenever I would tell somebody, hey, I've just come from Huna, I spent, you know, 4 or 5 days there, some communities looked on with envy. Some Tlingit communities said, darn, I wish we had that kind of a cruise ship economy here because all of our young people are leaving. Some of the progressive communities said, you know, we're suspicious of this. We're worried that they're mishandling the environment or that they're going to start expanding their cruise ship terminals to other islands. So it was really fascinating to see. They're almost like a mirror on other communities' anxieties.
1: Yeah, it sounds like a complicated picture. I understand that you spoke to someone about this who has, you know, kind of special expertise to talk about it, an anthropologist who is from Huna. I'm curious what her take was.
0: Yeah, Sonia Gray was amazing. What an amazing person. You know, she grew up in this tiny, tiny community on the coast of Alaska, left, and then decided to come back to try to kind of reintegrate into the community. And she had this kind of insider-outsider perspective. And basically, I relied on her perspective a lot because she seemed to be very dispassionate in analyzing the pros and cons about what you get and what you give away when you invite in mass industrial-scale tourism. She was the one who was saying, we might be getting a bit rote, right? Repetitive with our culture because they, you know, there's a cultural layer that's shared with the outside, right? There are dances that are done, storytelling that's done. But how much of that is intimate and belongs to the community and how much can be shared with the outside world? These are really complicated

0: spiritual, almost metaphysical decisions that mass tourism doesn't impinge on anywhere in the world.
1: And she, in your writing, you say that she thinks that tourism is ultimately doomed, just like other businesses in the area. So industrial logging, commercial fishing. Why does she think that?
0: History. This is something that kind of surprised me a little too, because, you know, most people listening to this program have been alive during this constant increase

0: now, but once you've kind of invited tourism in, it's with you forever. But she took a really interesting Tlingit perspective, if you will, about, hey, Paul, we've been through booms and busts many times. We had Russians come in the 19th century, and there was a boom time for capturing furred animals, right? Otter skins. And that went away because everybody overhunted otters. And then we had a boom time with industrial fishing. And guess what? Overfishing and high regulations strangled that economy. And then to survive, we turned to logging. And then in the, you know, by the 1990s, that had played out. And she said this with kind of ruefully, you know, saying that, you know, we're human too. We ride these booms and busts, that have happened mostly since outside contact, since colonization. Before that, because our populations were low, because we had a better connection to nature, we were much more in sync. But now with tourism, she said, Paul, these boats you see out here, these massive ships that are 20 stories tall, hundreds of meters long, they're going to vanish too one day. And that caught me by surprise. And she said, Paul, we should be preparing for this. We should be creating more sustainable economies, one that's more collaborative and less kind of extractive. We should be talking about this now for our young people, or once again, they will leave the community as they have in the past. Mm.
1: National Geographic explorer Paul Salopik, great as always to speak with you. Thank you so much for talking with us.
0: Likewise, Carolyn, always.

0: 5,000. There are tens of thousands of people who work at the FBI. And I should say that beyond the data I've seen, BBC and Reuters also saw some other information that was very, very personal, such as urine tests of FBI officials and, you know, medical and psychiatric evaluations as well. This is bad on a national security level. It's awful on the counterintelligence perspective as well. And frankly, it's just really personal and embarrassing too.
1: You write that if this information were to fall into the wrong hand, it would be a boon to foreign intelligence agencies. How could they use this, or how have agencies used this kind of data before?
0: Yes. When Reuters was digging through the data, they found that many of the officials included in this sample data were specifically tasked with investigating Russia and China. Of course, I think foreign intelligence agencies from those countries are going to be very interested in which specific FBI officials are investigating them. So there's that part as well. I would say that this data has

0: unless the victim pays.
1: Can you tell me some of Shiny Hunter's greatest hits, let's say, like the biggest extortion jobs that they have pulled off for companies?
0: Yeah, I would sort of broaden it out more to the wider com ecosystem, where there's a lot of video game companies, for example, where people are leaking, you know, unreleased footage of Grand Theft Auto 6 and that sort of thing. I reported several years ago that one of these groups targeted Electronic Arts, the video game giant. There was a hack of Nvidia as well, the GPU manufacturer. Most recently, the one I covered for sort of Shiny Hunters and that corner of com was the mass doxing of these ICE officials. It really doesn't matter who the company is, as in they will target anybody if they think there is a financial incentive to do so. It's not like certain sectors are off limits. It's not like certain companies are sort of a no-go zone. I think that's very clear now from the fact that they hacked the FBI. I would say that broadly all industries and sectors are sort of vulnerable to these sorts of hackers. They will do anything that they possibly can to get hold of this data.
1: Often we hear about hacks being done on behalf of a government or for political motivations. Is that any part of what Shiny Hunters does, or is it all just about the money?
0: For them, it's all about the money, or in this case, sending the message. And I understand the reason that some people may think, well, they'll see a hack of the FBI and then presume, well, there must be a government behind it, or they're being directed by a government. The trend that we've seen over the past couple of years is, frankly, that a lot of very young, sometimes even teenage hackers can get into government systems or systems belonging to the biggest companies on the planet. I would say when it comes to sort of the ranking of cyber threats in the world, China, Russia, followed then by teenagers, essentially.
1: Wow, that's a powerful statement. China, Russia, teenagers.
0: I know that's a powerful statement, but I don't think it's an exaggeration. I don't think the cybersecurity industry or the public have really come to terms with just how powerful a reckless group of relatively young hackers can be.
1: I'm speaking with investigative reporter Joseph Cox, who broke the story about a huge cyber attack on the FBI by a hacking collective known as Shiny Hunters. And so if they usually extort companies, why did they target the FBI in this case?
0: Yeah, that's very, very strange. And we kind of really only have their word to go on. But without getting too in the weeds about it, the FBI published a cybersecurity report somewhat recently saying various claims such as Shiny Hunters may inflate the sort of value or the sensitive data that they have to try to force a victim to pay. Shiny Hunters apparently did not appreciate that. And they are, or rather they did, they demanded the FBI delete or retract or correct that report when Shiny Hunters hacked all of this data. Obviously, the FBI is not going to do that. I don't think anybody expected the FBI to do that. And now Shiny Hunters says it's not releasing the data at all. So although in this case it wasn't financially motivated, it appears, and that's what they're saying, it's still massively significant that they got this data in the first place. But for them, it was more about sending a message, is what Shiny Hunters says.
1: Yeah, the language that they gave to NBC struck me. They said this was all a marketing campaign to protect our business and actively combat disinformation, which is just, you know, boilerplate statement you'd expect from any company. And so that's what they see themselves as doing here, even though it's a very different business model.
0: Yeah, absolutely. And I mean, although hacking into the FBI, I think, could be seen as reckless, audacious, and lots of other things, this is a highly profitable and highly organized entity. They are streamlining their operations. They're very quick getting data online. So although they are reckless, they are a serious organization as well.
1: One member of this collective was arrested by Dutch authorities, but that happened before Shiny Hunters announced this hack. Had the hack already been completed and that's why this guy was arrested, or was it totally separate?
0: Yeah, so things are a little bit strange about that. Dutch authorities did arrest somebody in the Netherlands in mid-September. Shiny Hunters told me the hack happened of the FBI on September 21st. We then break news of that the day after. Since then, the FBI has come out very, very loudly, including FBI Director Kash Patel on Twitter, saying, look, this leader of Shiny Hunters has been arrested. There are more arrests to come and that sort of thing. Frankly, I think there is some sort of psychological or tactical component there. There is a reason but the FBI is making a lot of noise about this arrest now rather

0: earlier in the month, and I think it's to show or attempt to show Shiny Hunters that we are investigating you. There probably are more arrests to come, but there's much more a psychological component, especially with that very unusual video the FBI made that you played earlier in the segment.
1: So I understand that this is a pretty loose collective of hackers, even though Dutch authorities have gotten this guy in the Netherlands, who they call a leader of the group. Does that looseness of the collaboration mean it might be hard to get any of his collaborators?
0: Yeah, it's going to be exceptionally difficult to investigate this group for several reasons. The first is that, you know, maybe if they're young and then they're arrested in certain countries, they might be let out early or something like that. And then also, as you say, just the very loose nature of how these groups operate nowadays is that one person will work on one job, maybe they'll then go work with some other people. It's very nebulous, it's very loose. And stopping this sort of hacking from these very young, driven, reckless hackers is not just an arrest question. There is something deeper and anthropological going on.

0: going on here where there is a culture among these people to hack into all sorts of companies. And frankly, I don't know how you solve that.
1: It seems like the FBI of all organizations would go to extreme lengths to secure its data, which begs the question, is anything safe on the internet? Do we have any chance of protecting our own personal information?
0: Yeah, frankly, there's a couple of things that a lot of US government systems are very large, very complex, and very old in a lot of places. So there is going to quite often be some sort of way for hackers to get in. Now, that may not always lead to the compromise of all FBI officials' personal information, of course, but I don't think it's particularly surprising that these old aging systems may be vulnerable to certain exploits. As for our own personal information, it's hard for an ordinary consumer, an ordinary citizen, to keep track of where all of their data is going. You know, health companies, hospitals, your employer, your bank, whoever. And our lives are just so digitally intertwined nowadays that it can be exceptionally overwhelming for an ordinary person to keep track of that. And yes, your ordinary data often does end up there in the hands of hackers or on the open web or wherever it may be. In this case, it was a lot more significant, of course, because it was the FBI.
1: What will you be watching for as this news unfolds?
0: Right now, I believe the Shiny Hunters website is down. So that's not that unusual. It does go up and down or somewhat regularly. Now it's sort of, what does the FBI do next? Do they seize Shiny Hunters infrastructure or their website? Do they manage to get into any sort of hard drives that the group has been using and get more evidence? It's really now, what are the authorities doing and are they moving at a quicker speed because of this FBI hack?
1: Investigative reporter Joseph Cox from 404 Media, he broke the story about the Shiny Hunters hacking attack on the FBI. Joseph, thanks so much for explaining all this to us.
0: Thank you so much.

0: If you've ever dove under the surface of the ocean and paused to listen for just a moment, you'll know that it is rarely silent. And near a healthy coral reef, it can actually be pretty loud. A few years ago, scientists learned that playing recordings of these sounds into a degraded reef can actually encourage new coral to grow there. Now, scientists are wondering if this technique could help protect reefs against the marine heat waves fueled by this year's El Nino. Aaron Mooney is a bioacoustician at the Woods Hole Oceanographic Institution in Massachusetts. He told me earlier today that healthy reefs should bounce back from El Nino, but there are concerns about reefs that are already struggling.
1: So if those healthy reefs are healthy, they have a chance to come back. But the problem is a lot of our reefs are stressed. So we would expect kind of mass bleaching in a lot of areas that were, you know, previously pristine.
0: Mass bleaching. And you have researched an approach or technology that has been proven to help reefs. It is piping in the sounds of healthy reefs to help little baby coral. Can you tell me how that works?
1: Yeah, so we've been recording reefs, particularly in the Virgin Islands, for like 15 years now. And so we've been able to kind of take that healthy reef sound, and these coral larvae seem to be attracted and they can choose that habitat to settle.
0: So does this kind of act as like a beacon and tell coral where they should be settling? Is that how this works?
1: Yeah, so coral larvae probably use a lot of senses, actually, to find their way back to a reef. So, you know, the adults release these larvae and they're to find their way home, essentially. And so they use smell and taste, and it also seems like sound. And sound is kind of a nice distance mechanism. And so that means they can hopefully detect it at, you know, at a good amount of range. And then, like you said, yeah, it's a beacon to find their way back to that sort of preferred habitat where other coral and where there is a healthy reef, essentially. Mm.
0: So how big of an impact has this had, this piping in the sounds of a healthy reef on the reefs we've tested this around the world?
1: It's a huge range, actually. So it's anywhere between 50 to 700% increase. So it can be quite large in some instances, but it does vary. And that's one of the things that we're trying to find out now is the drivers, the other factors that cause that variation. So we, you know, there's things like nutrients and other stressors in the ocean that probably influence when coral larvae are where

0: coral larvae are settling. And so what's the interplay of sound and these other parameters that the coral larvae are sensing? That's where we're at right now.
1: You said this can have a 700% impact. What does that look like kind of before and after on these reefs?
0: I mean, so coral larvae are gregarious. So it's what's kind of cool is like if you can start to attract some, you can maybe attract more. Essentially, they're choosing habitats where there's sort of there's friends and neighbors there. What I tend to think of is the coral essentially builds the apartment buildings for the reefs. They build that structure where all these other

0: invertebrates and fish essentially live. So you need the coral to basically build that habitat, and then those fish come in and live in that habitat, and the fish are actually the ones making the healthy reef sound, and that's what attracts more coral. So it's all kind of related, right? It's all this circle of life, and they are dependent on each other.
1: With the prolonged hot ocean temperatures that we are expecting in this extreme El Nino, do you think that this could help protect some reefs that might otherwise be badly damaged?
0: So we're really interested in like the interplay of these like stressors, for example, like heat and nutrients, and how that influences the settlement. And hopefully there's some sort of counteractor or counterbalance. Yeah. So we can increase, you know, the coral larvae to basically be there, or otherwise it's a healthy reef and attract those coral larvae basically to this area and keep it healthy, kind of like a booster shot for these reefs, then maybe it's a solution. I think there's a couple ways that it could work, and that's what we're hoping to figure out in the next year.
1: So do you have any experiments planned during this El Nino year?
0: We are working on that. So we're actively seeking the funding to kind of get out there and do that. So, yeah, we have lots of ideas.
1: Are there other ways that scientists are trying to gear up to protect coral during this El Nino cycle, or, you know, already doing?
0: That is a really great question. So it's challenging, right? Because this El Nino is literally a force of nature, right? So it's, you can't really stop this warming. So a lot of it is basically just document what's going to be going on. But of course there, you know, there are folks thinking about other solutions to reefs that might be like pumping up cooler water or tracking the sort of the reefs that we think might stay healthy essentially, or where there might be upwelling, natural upwelling of cooler water, or sometimes even the right level of nutrients or vitamins might basically support coral reefs. So there's definitely folks are thinking about it, but this El Nino and these warming temperatures are essentially unprecedented, so we don't know how our reefs are going to survive, and we don't know the best solutions to support them yet.
1: Aaron Mooney from the Woods Hole Oceanographic Institution in Massachusetts.

Still to come, India is one of the most populous countries on Earth. Still, some residents say they are increasingly lonely. You're listening to The World.

0: This is The World. I'm Carolyn Beeler. More than 1.4 billion people live in India. But despite that huge number, many Indians report feeling lonely. Changes in the traditional family structure and rapid urbanization may help explain why. To try to help, public health workers are reaching out to seniors in rural communities in central India. Reporter Namrata Kalachalam tagged along as part of our series on possible solutions to social isolation.
1: The tiny village of Mandwa is 40 minutes away from the nearest city. Like many villages around here, it's quiet, agrarian. For the elderly, it can also be lonely. That's why doctors at a nearby hospital suggested a program designed to strengthen community ties. Now, 5 years later, the program, called Sat Jeevan, is going strong. Each week, 30 or so seniors and some children from the village meet at an abandoned government building that they've transformed into a community center. A local senior opens the meeting with a non-denominational prayer. Followed by a song. Then they'll celebrate birthdays. One man tells me that they bring a plate, and on it they place a homemade bouquet of flowers. They'll also offer blessings and touch everyone's feet. In this region, many of the elderly don't know their exact

0: birthday. As a workaround, they celebrate a different person each week. Then they break off to have fun in small groups. Across the street, two men teach children how to play the harmonium. Several women listen to stories being read aloud. Others color together or exercise. These kinds of activities aren't just happening here. Sechivan is now spread across 100 nearby villages.
1: We wanted to create a public health model that answers the problem of loneliness in older adults, also to create age-integrated societies, which we call intergenerational programming.
0: That's Dr. Arjun Kumar Jakasania. He's a community medicine expert who helps lead Sechivan. Through the program, he says a few people in each village are trained on topics like how to mentor young people, care for their own health, and integrate themselves into community events. Then they teach other seniors and hold regular meetings.
1: When such activities started, they started finding a company and they started finding a person who is also in the same boat of loneliness and who are living alone. So their bond becomes stronger with each other.
0: India's population is aging fast. From 2011 to 2036, the number of seniors is expected to jump from 100 million to 230 million. At the same time, many young people are leaving these villages to find higher paying jobs in cities, disrupting traditional extended family structures. The elderly often feel isolated and stop caring about their health.
1: Most of the time when we tell them about the diabetes and hypertension, they ask us what we'll do after living so long because there is no one with us.
0: Studies show that loneliness can lead to higher rates of cognitive decline, cardiovascular disease, and depression. Projects like Sechivan can make a real difference. One local senior, Sudhir Rambo Bhavna, decided to pursue training with the team. More people keep joining the project, he says. It's like a type of magic. At the community center, he shows me pictures of the elderly blessing a group of teenagers before an important exam. Other seniors say they've been chit-chatting with neighbors for the first time. But women like Yenubai Narayan Rao Deshmukh also point out that social connection can't solve all of her challenges. Her parents died when she was young, and she was married at age 11. Now in her 70s, she lives alone and struggles to make ends meet. There's been sadness throughout my life, she tells me. Maybe I'll find happiness in the afterlife. Nearly half of

0: India's seniors live in poverty, like Deshmukh. And in the face of other public health challenges, such as the high rate of diabetes and cardiovascular disease, loneliness has often taken a back seat in India. Still, Deshmukh is thankful for the Satjeevan Center in her village. Attending the meetings makes me feel peaceful, and I forget about my problems for a while, she says. Addressing loneliness can help alleviate other concerns. Many health issues don't exist in a vacuum. But solutions aren't simple.
1: Many of the elders felt that this is not their priority. They were extremely lonely, but they could not perceive that socializing with others, having fun, would actually make them feel better.
0: That's Vijaya Prasad Gopachandran, a community medicine doctor in the state of Tamil Nadu. A few years ago, his team studied rural loneliness by bringing seniors to a community center to socialize. Many of them enjoyed the experience, he says, but they stopped coming to meetings. He's not entirely sure why. Loneliness has not been studied much in India, and metrics like the UCLA Loneliness Scale might not capture the nuances of India's cultural context. The rise of nuclear families instead of traditional joint families, rapid urbanization, technology, class, caste, religious barriers, and more could all play a part.
1: Even understanding how to talk about loneliness in a typical Tamil rural context is something we are now trying to work out. What is loneliness and what are the words they use to describe?
0: Gopachandran hopes that by studying the structures of loneliness in India, he can help shape future projects. The Satjeevan team agrees that tailoring solutions to the local culture is key to bringing the community together. In the village of Karanji Gaji, the young and old joined together recently for a traditional community fair called a mela. As they enter, the elderly pin a paper mango to a large tree with their wishes for the next generation. Young and old alike compete in games, sing songs, or work on art projects together. Funding for Satjeevan runs out in 2027. But Dr. Arjun Kumar Jakasania hopes to find ways to expand it across India. Several of the villages they supported are already running independently.
2: We need to start working to find an Indian solution from an Indian problem. Our department is really hoping and dreaming that something should happen at large scale.
0: For the world, I'm Namartha Kalachalam, Vardha, India.
3: That story is part of our series, The Loneliness Diagnosis, looking at solutions to the global problem of loneliness and social isolation. 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Researchers call it the Morocco paradox.

0: 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I'm Carolyn Beeler. 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
1: The World's theme music is composed by Ned Porter. 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
5: This is Asian View from NHK World Japan. I'm Raja Pradhan. Chinese President Xi Jinping has emphasized his desire for China's unification with Taiwan at an event celebrating the 77th anniversary of the country's founding. Xi delivered a speech in Beijing on Wednesday, the day before China's National Day. He said China must deepen exchanges and cooperation across the Taiwan Strait, resolutely fight secessionist forces seeking independence for Taiwan, and oppose external interference. She also called for promoting the peaceful development of cross-strait relations to advance national unification. This remark apparently referred to Taiwan's Lai Ching-te administration, which Beijing sees as pro-independence. Flooding caused by heavy rain in Thailand has killed 24 people since last week. The disaster has also severely disrupted operations at the country's main international airport near Bangkok. Some passengers have been waiting for days to collect their luggage from Suvarnabhumi Airport. Flag carrier Thai Airways says the floods have prevented some staff from getting to work and it will likely take several more days before operations return to normal. Three Asian universities have ranked in the top 15 globally for the first time. The British journal Times Higher Education released the World University Rankings 2027. The highest-ranked Asian institution was China's Tsinghua University, which took 11th place. Peking University came in 13th. The National University of Singapore ranked 15th. From Japan, the University of Tokyo was ranked 27th and Kyoto University 62nd. British and American universities dominated the top 10. This is NHK World Japan.
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10: 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We begin at the International Space Station above planet Earth.
11: Dragon SpaceX on the big loop. Dragon contact and soft capture complete.
10: That was the moment the Dragon capsule carrying Canadian astronaut Joshua Kutrick and three fellow space travelers arrived at the ISS this evening. They blasted off from Florida this morning as part of a joint mission involving NASA and SpaceX. Their trip took just under 8 hours. That's the fastest by an American spacecraft. This is also Kutrick's first trip into orbit. For 6 months, his team will conduct a scientific research and station maintenance, but Kutrick will be away for the birth of his third child. Prime Minister Mark Carney officially designated an oil pipeline from Alberta to the BC coast as a project of national interest, meaning the government approval process will be fast-tracked. And while that may be a win for some in Alberta, there will be some hurdles. Jennifer Yoon has more.
2: Canadian taxpayer is going to make a lot of money off this pipeline.
12: Prime Minister Mark Carney on why he is fast-tracking a major new oil pipeline with this announcement.
2: The government of Canada is officially listing the West Coast pipeline as a project of national interest. Oh, yeah.
12: The Pacific Link pipeline would carry 1 million barrels of oil a day from Alberta to the West Coast. While Carney might warm some Western voters feeling alienated by Ottawa, he risks igniting a firestorm elsewhere. Indigenous groups concerned that the government

0: push this through with the controversial Building Canada Act. It allows the government to fast-track approval processes. Some Indigenous leaders are talking about mounting a legal challenge, says Jessica Clogg, a lawyer who has represented First Nations groups.
1: Many nations and their council are considering all legal options to oppose this designation.
0: Jennifer Yoon, CBC News, Ottawa.
2: Out on the campaign trail, BC's political leaders shared their thoughts on the Carney government's decision to fast-track the approval process. Katie DeRosa tells us where they stand.
3: We've got an important role to play in this pipeline process to protect the interests of British Columbians.
4: BC NDP leader David Eby says his negotiations with Ottawa ensured the North Coast tanker ban remained in place, pushing the proposed oil pipeline to the southern route, ending in Roberts Bank. BC Conservative leader Lauren Dirksen says another oil pipeline is one more step towards unlocking BC's resource potential.
5: At a time of economic crisis, saying no to nation-building projects is just not just bad policy, it's of course un-Canadian.
4: BC Green Party leader Emily Lowen, meanwhile, says 90% of the tanker route travels through American waters.
6: This pipeline is being branded as a bastion of energy sovereignty when in fact it relies on the cooperation with the American government.
4: The pipeline proponents and Ottawa's major projects office aim to finalize conditions by next September, which will allow for construction to begin. Katie DeRosa, CBC News, Victoria.
2: A somber anniversary was commemorated in Las Vegas Thursday night.
7: It was 9 years ago that shots first rang out at the south end of the Strip. That night changed our city forever.
2: That's Mayor Shelley Berkley as the city marked 9 years since the Harvest Festival mass shooting that left a total of 60 people dead and nearly 900 others injured. The shooting began as thousands gathered for a country music concert. A lone gunman carried out the shooting from a nearby hotel room before taking his own life. The mass shooting was the deadliest in American history. The final televised debate before Brazil's presidential elections was canceled after the right-wing candidate Flavio Bolsonaro dropped out just 2 hours before it was due to start. The left-wing incumbent Luiz Inácio Lula da Silva had already announced that he would not take part. And that is your World This Hour. For CBC News, I'm Claude Fay.
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9: Okay, quick, what is scarier, a monster that can split itself in half, or the idea of your very best friend moving halfway across the world? Forgotten Island is a new animated coming-of-age movie from DreamWorks. It's set in the Philippines in the 90s and 2000s and really taps into Filipino culture and mythology. I'm Alamin Abdul-Mahmoud, and this is Commotion. We are going to get into it with Romeo Candido and Christy Puchko. Welcome back to the show, friends.
10: Hey, great.
9: It's nice to have you here. Listen, I'm going to just set the scene real quick about Forgotten Island. It's about two childhood best friends. We got Joe, we got Risa. They've got a lifelong friendship, but we are not entirely sure what life after high school is going to look like for both of them. And to answer that, they go to a mythical island surrounded by monsters from Filipino folklore, and they've got no way home. Romeo, I'm going to start with you. I understand that you were kind of a little bit skeptical going into this movie. Why the skepticism? What made you skeptical?
11: Well, Filipino representation has very few chances at mainstream exposure. And so once Filipino culture goes through the Hollywood kind of machine, I was wondering, are they going to water it down? Are they going to get it right? Is it going to be a bunch of animated characters in brown face? So I think, you know, we've had very few chances to see ourselves on this kind of stage. There's Filipino animated movies, but not a Hollywood. So I think a lot of us came in with a lot of skepticism.
9: Mm-hmm. So you walk in and you're a little bit skeptical.
11: I walk in.
9: And you sit down and you say, hello, I'm Romeo. I'm a little bit skeptical of this thing. Did it win you over?
11: At first, I did not know. For probably the first three quarters of the film, I didn't know because it was too fast. Like, you know when Neo is downloading the internet into his eyeballs in The Matrix? That's how I felt. I felt like it's
9: a lot

0: happens. Just like,
1: it was a lot, as the kids would say. But then by the end of it, I found the emotional heart of it. And just, you know, there's a thing that resonates when you do see yourself. I always say that representation doesn't matter anymore because we have YouTube and we see ourselves on YouTube every day. Mm. But there was something about seeing ourselves in a crowded theater that wasn't an Asian film festival with other people that really resonated with me. And yeah, so it did win me over for sure.
0: I sat down, I took my kid yesterday and I sat down and I wasn't sure what to expect. And then by the end, I was weeping a lot. You know, I crying. Sometimes I show emotion, Romeo. What do you want from me? Gross. Christy, let me ask you about this movie. It so far has not performed that well at the box office. But what's the thing that made Forgotten Island stand out to you among all the other movies you've seen recently?
2: Oh, I've seen so many. As you know, I was a TIFF. But yes. Yeah, that's the thing. This movie I saw, it was the third movie I saw that day because it's a crazy season. And it was my favorite thing that I saw the day. It might have been my favorite thing I saw that week because, like, it's telling this story that is, like, familiar in that who among us hasn't had a friend that we worried, like, we were going to lose touch with, which is, like, the core of this. Like, what if my friend goes long distance? What is that going to mean? Mm-hmm. But then there are all these incredible, like, creatures that I was not familiar with. And the film welcomes us into all of this adventure in such a, like, just propulsive way. I was hooked. I was on board. It's really fun. It's really colorful. It is very moving. Not only did I cry, but I'm like an easy person crying.
0: Yeah, yeah, yeah.
2: But I heard a little child during the critic screening just go like, and I was like, oh buddy. Oh,
1: that was hella
2: me.
0: That was me. That is in fact our child.
2: It's just
1: little
2: like
1: big child.
2: I also just really love that, like, you know, I don't think there's a lot of movies where, like, girl friendships get to be kind of chaotic and messy. And so, like, I connected to it on that level where I was like, I know these girls. Like, I get this. And, like, it didn't do great the first weekend, but I think this is one that's going to build by word of mouth because, like, everybody, like, I think it's, last I checked, it was at 100% on Rotten Tomatoes. And, like, everybody I've talked to loves it and is like, you have to see this. And I would say, like Romeo was pointing out, in theaters, it's such a fun thing to watch with other people. Because, like, you get to hear other people, like, having this experience, too. And it's just so rollicking and delightful and funny and smart and also weird. I love how weird this is. There's so many animated movies now that just feel geared towards, like, selling you a, like, milquetoast doll to give your child.
0: Yeah.
2: This is not that. These girls are not that. The creatures are not that.
1: There were starfish nipples.
2: Literally, Romeo, you just read my mind. Like, that felt so SpongeBob to me.
0: Yeah. The starfish nipples are just going to keep talking to us for the rest of the movie. Got it. I understand. I'm on board with this.
2: You've seen Moana. You understand talking tattoos. Yeah. We're leveling up.
0: Yep.
2: Now 100%. Nipple accessories have conversations with us.
1: So that is your Halloween costume. Halloween for is.
0: Thank you so much. I'm going to be Merman for Halloween. That's a brilliant idea.
2: Please and thank you. Also looks like handsome Squidward. Like, everything about that character was SpongeBob for me, and I was obsessed.
0: I want to pick up on a thing that Christy just said that is, I think, significant here, which is that, Christy, you said that you think this movie is going to be sort of spreading through word of mouth. The last big movies, animated movies that I can think of that spread through word of mouth are Encanto and K-pop Demon Hunters. And there's something about the Hollywood machine that says sometimes when they make an animated film about characters who are not white, you know, it takes a minute and it takes word of mouth for those films to actually spread. But once they do, they become gigantic. I mean, actually, like, end up setting, you know, records the world over. Romeo, this movie is really rooted in Filipino culture. It appears in this film in a bunch of different ways. What do you think Forgotten Island gets right about that?
1: Well, just the fact that it's introducing pre-colonial ideas, these creatures have existed for a long time. Just the fact that they're putting it forward, like, they're not, you know, the Manananggal is actually more scary because it eats fetuses from, like, it eats unborn bait. Like, that's how the Manananggal...
0: I'm glad that part wasn't in the film. Yes.
1: Yes, so it didn't get that right, but we also don't want to scare the children.
0: Yes.
1: So,
2: I mean, that might make them feel better. They've made it. They should be fine.

0: are now.
1: Yeah, like, and then they just put their popcorn down. So, like, it's it wasn't, you know, the mythology and the creatures were, they were DreamWorks-ified, you know. It wasn't, like, completely, but I think what it got, it just carried the burden of putting everything Filipino into, like, it's really an Easter egg hunt of Filipino culture in the movie. So the fact that they put everything they could possibly put in, it gets it right. But it's also, for me, it also was a little bit too much. It's like, okay, you don't have to put you don't have to put us out, like, everything.
2: Well, I was going to ask you if there's something that didn't work for you. And is it maybe just, like, the sheer volume of stuff that they tried to cram in? Like, is that something that didn't work for you, Romeo?
1: I'm split. Like, at first I was like, it's too much. It's too much. It's too on the nose. It's too everything. You know, it's too much of a tour through every element of our culture. But at the end of the day, it's a rewatchable movie. People will, like, you know, will hold on to the different references and, you know, and moving forward, as you were saying, K-Pop Demon Hunters was not released in movie theaters.
2: No.
1: It was a streamer first. If this was a streamer first, then people wouldn't be talking about box office opening numbers. Mm-hmm. Like, it would be streamed. It will be streamed forever. It will be claimed by our community and the communities beyond. So, like, this opening box office number thing is really starting to upset me, because I'm like, they can't predict how long, like, how the legs of this movie moving forward forever. It will be claimed forever.
2: Yeah, the legs of this movie is going to have, I agree with you. You watch this movie and go, oh, years down the road, people will still continue to be talking about a film like Forgotten Island. I just want to play you guys a little bit of a clip from, just so people can actually get to hear the delightful interactions between Joe and Raisa. So here's a little bit of the movie.
3: No one even knows where we are. No one even believes in Akali.
4: It's okay. Listen to me, Raisa. Who let the dogs out?
3: No, not right now.
4: Come on, answer the question. Who let the dogs out?
3: Who? Who? Who? Who? Who? Okay, thank you.
2: The sweetest thing. Christy, you said you know these girls. Tell me about the thing that makes them different, the thing that makes them so watchable on the screen.
0: I mean, to me, it really took me back to, like, watching Clueless. And, like, I was in third grade when Clueless came out. But, like, it's the fact that, like, you don't just see these girls caring about each other. You get to see them kind of, like, getting gruff with each other at points. And there's a moment in this that feels very much like you're a virgin who doesn't know how to drive, where you're like,
2: yeah, like, very look, cutting
0: we all
2: lines.
0: Know that's, yeah, where we're like, we know that's true, but you don't need to say it. But it's, like, also that you can recover from those moments. And, like, you know, I think that Joe, it's like, Joe gets to be a character we don't get to see girls play about a lot, where she is messy and chaotic, and she isn't necessarily looking to have the settled life that Raisa is looking for. And, like, the film doesn't really judge her for that, which I also just really love. But also the way they interact, all the inside jokes, like, there's so much in here that it feels like we are let into, that even if you're not getting all the pop culture references, whether it's because they're Filipino or because you are too young to remember the 90s, like, I think it's still, it doesn't matter. It's still welcoming you in. It's like their energy is so effusive that, like, you feel like you're part of the wild pack.
2: Yeah. I was going to say, Romeo and I both withhold comment about the idea of being too young to remember the 90s. We have nothing to say to that particular. Romeo's like, no, I'm fine.
1: I'm a Gen Zalpha. I'm a Gen Zalpha. I have no idea.
0: Robert Pattinson up in here.
2: To that end, Romeo, you did go see this movie with your young son. Tell me about this idea of, like, how do you think younger audiences will respond to a movie like Forgotten Island?
1: Well, for us oldies, the first three quarters is so fast. It's so, like, it's so kinetic. It's
0: just speak for yourself. I was fine.
1: Okay, you're fine.
0: Generation.
1: Yeah, no, but, like, it's fast. Like, the pace was fast. It was a lot. But then Rizal, my child, said, that's my speed. Like, they're talking my speed. They're talking because their ability to ingest, you know, like, they are Neo from The Matrix. That's their everyday. So they were watching it. It wasn't too fast for them. And at the end, they said it was their favorite movie. At the end, it made them more curious about Filipino mythology. At the end, they loved the relationship. They liked the colors. They loved how weird it was. Like, for, you know, and for the generation that's growing up on anime, the generation that's growing up on, that's not growing up on, like, Beauty and the Beast Disney, but that's really growing up on anime. It's in that pocket. And so I think for the younger people, I think You know, like I saw a lot of the parents going, that was

0: a lot, but then the younger generation, it's on their frequency, it's on their vibration.
1: So. I was gonna say, like, my kid's 9, and they were like, "Yeah, I'm having a ball, thank you." So they also did not share your concerns, Christy. I'll give you the last word here, but this idea, like this, we talked about the comparison being K-pop Demon Hunters, but like, it doesn't have a golden. Do you still think it can sort of have the
0: how
1: life?
0: Dare you? How dare you?
2: I was gonna say, that's how a wild thing to say. Alameen. The soundtrack slaps. That's a wild thing to say. That
1: the soundtrack
2: me.
1: Does
0: dare
1: slap.
0: You?
1: Oh, wow.
0: How
1: wow.
0: Dare you?
1: I didn't realize this was a controversial thing to say. I,
0: oh,
1: yes.
0: It doesn't have a golden. You look at Beanie. You look at just, sorry.
2: No. Thank you, Romeo. Honestly.
0: How dare you, Alameen? No,
1: my point is that golden helped K-pop Demon Hunter. It was a number one song, you guys. It's not a small thing.
2: Yes. This does have a slapping soundtrack that includes some of the voice talent from this and some other incredible artists. So I do think there is that element to it. But I think what we're going to see is, like we mentioned in Kanto, we mentioned K-pop Demon Hunters. I think it's going to be that is easy. The easier it gets for kids to see this, the more you're just going to keep seeing it. Like, I'm already, my TikTok is full of people who are talking about how much they love this movie, and it's only been out a week. I think that, like, as Comic-Con conventions come along, you're going to see more people cosplaying it. I think you're going to continue to hear about this, and you're going to, especially because the way it embraces the 90s is reflective of where we are in pop culture now, where people are nostalgic for that moment. And so I think you're just going to continue to see it. And I also think it's going to encourage kids to, like, follow Joe's path and

0: understand the legacy of how central many karaoke to this film. Songs.
1: Yes.
0: It, but the songs, those songs are going to be sung in karaoke for the rest of time. Alamin, it doesn't have a golden. How dare you? How dare you?
1: I think me being dragged for
0: parallel
1: saying...
0: Parallel worlds, how dare you? BRB, how dare you?
1: But me being dragged for saying this film doesn't have a golden, I think is a wonderful place to leave it. I think that's pretty good. How dare I? Thank you to both of you for coming on the show today. This has been a delight, as always. Thank you guys so much again.
0: Thank you.
1: Yes, of course.
2: Always a pleasure.
1: Really appreciate you. Romero Candido is a musician and TV showrunner based in Toronto. Chrissy Puchko is a film editor.

0: No More Rock.
1: I'm Alamin Abdul Mahmoud, and this is Commotion. That song is called No More Rocking and Rolling from the King of Calypso, the Mighty Sparrow. That song came out in 1959 as Calypso was, as the song says, sweeping the world. That happened thanks to Sparrow's tremendous contributions to the genre. This past Sunday, the Mighty Sparrow's family announced that he had died peacefully in his sleep. He was 91 years old. And all week long, we've been seeing tributes on social media pouring in. Desi Ryan is the founder of the Calypso Street Society, a Toronto-based initiative dedicated to documenting Calypso history. He's with me now to look at the legacy of the Mighty Sparrow. Desi, welcome to the show.
2: Thanks for having me, man.
1: Nice to have you here. Listen, I just want to maybe spend some time reflecting on the Mighty Sparrow's legacy.
2: Yeah.
1: But let's start with, how did he first become popular in Trinidad's Calypso scene?
2: You know, Sparrow was born in Grenada originally in 1935 and moved to Trinidad about 2 years later. He started pretty early performing. He started playing steel pan and entered the Calypso scene, I think it was 1954, around there. Hmm. And 1956, he became the first person to win both a road march, which is sort of the song that the people on the street select as the song of the year, as well as a Calypso King that year with the song Gene and Dinah, mm-hmm. also known as Yankees Gone.
1: I'm going to get to Gene and Dinah in just a moment, I hear your late grandfather, the Calypsonian known as the Mighty Bomber, worked with the Sparrow, with Mighty Sparrow early on in his career?
2: Absolutely. My granddad was also from Grenada. Yeah. And so when he migrated to Trinidad, he was the manager, the tent manager of Sparrow's Young Brigade at the time. So he worked closely with Sparrow. You know, for about 10 to 15 years, he curated the sound of Calypso to that tent.
1: Yeah, Desi, we were talking before the show about how there was a period in your life where you were talking to the Mighty Sparrow once a week. You were talking on the phone once a week. What was it like to talk to him?
2: Man, it was great. Like, you know, it felt like the opportunity to talk to my grandfather. Again, my granddad passed away in 2022. Hmm. And we would talk about my granddad. We'd talk about music. And being able to have access to such a legend was amazing. And he was so gracious all the time.
1: Was it like, so you guys were working, because you were working on a documentary.
2: About my granddad, exactly. Yeah. And he was supposed to be part of the documentary. Didn't work out, but I still kept in contact when I would give him a call like once a week.
1: So. That's got to be a hell of an experience. Hey, you just like pick up the phone and you hear that voice on the other end of the line, hey?
2: Yeah, and it was amazing to see the stage presence that he had would come through in every single conversation. You know, he was a force, you know, and he would be in his home, but he would know he was a big joker as well. Yeah. So you had a good time talking on the phone.
1: I can imagine. Listen, we opened this segment with a bit of No More Rock and Rolling from the Mighty Sparrow. That song comes out in 1959. Calypso is incredibly popular in the U.S. In some places, more popular than rock and roll.
2: Yeah.
1: That's, in fact, what Sparrow's trying to get at in that song. What role did he play in making Calypso sort of a global force?
2: Well, Sparrow came along at a time when, you know, Harry Belafonte had already sort of garnered millions of people, the attention of millions of people in the U.S. around the Calypso. And Lord Kitchener was in London. And so there was this global growing attention for Calypso. So Sparrow comes along, and he was one of the key figures that exported Calypso, not just as like a carnival music, you know, but as like a serious performing and recording arts. Like, he was a really prolific writer, singer, and recording artist as well.
1: Yeah. Calypso, first and foremost, is fundamentally folk music. Right?
2: Yeah.
1: So some of the Mighty Sparrow's most memorable calypsos were sort of rooted in that tradition. We talked about Gene and Dinah earlier. Yeah. Let's just play a little bit more of Gene and Dinah.

0: That's a bit more of Gene and Dinah from the Mighty Sparrow. But you kind of hear him talking about No More Yankees in Trinidad.
1: Yeah.
0: That song is inspired by real life tensions. Like,
1: yes.
0: We're talking about the idea of U.S. military station in Trinidad during World War II.
1: Yep.
0: Do you want to talk a little bit more about those tensions that Sparrow's talking about there?
1: Yeah, I mean, Sparrow had the uncanny ability to really talk about politics, social issues, social tensions, and he's doing that with this song. He's really
0: made you dance about it. Yeah.
1: Absolutely. I mean, and that's one of the things about, like, you know, black music. We can talk about really serious

0: topics and make it feel easy. You know, yeah. Sparrow is doing it. He's not just, this is not just a funny song about women and about US soldiers. He's talking about colonialism. He's talking about the military presence. He's also talking about the social tension between men and women at the time. Mm-hmm. Because during that time, you know, with U.S. soldiers, you know, sex workers had access to the U.S. soldiers, and they were some of them were making more money than the men at the time. Mm. And so there was this tension between men and women. So he's talking about, he says, Sparrow, the Yankees gone and Sparrow take over now. Mm-hmm. You know, so he's talking about those tensions.
1: Yeah.
0: And so that's Calypso's ability to talk about these historical events, but also sort of mirror how everyday people are experiencing it.
1: Yeah, I think that idea of black music fundamentally being about like, hey, we can move, we can dance, and also we can address very serious
0: things.
1: That's something that I return to a lot. Jesse, there are many reasons why the Mighty Sparrow is called the King of Calypso.
0: Yeah.
1: One reason that you wanted to highlight is the voice. And like, listen, you have the personal relationship with the voice, the idea of like getting to call him often, but what makes his singing voice so integral to his legacy, you think?
0: Yeah, I think, you know, Sparrow's ability to sing a lyric, to sell a lyric, he was probably one of the most emotive Calypsonians. You know, if he's singing about, I know, it's his classic song called Slave, you know, you can't help but feel the emotion of the African slaves at the time. When he's singing Gina and Dinah, you can feel the sensuality in the song and so on. When he's singing about carnival culture, you can feel the excitement of being on the street. So that was a unique ability, and his pitch, as I'm a musician myself, so his ability to sing in pitch, I think, set him apart from some Calypsonians and gave him the ability to be on the international stage as well.
1: Speaking of that voice, let's just hear a little bit more.

0: to the point earlier about dancing about very serious things, that is Capitalism Gone Mad from 1982 by the Mighty Sparrow, a.k.a. the King of Calypso. Mm-hmm. This past Sunday, we're speaking today because Sparrow's family announced that he had died. And I'm speaking with him about the legacy of the musician with Calypso archivist Jesse Ryan. Jesse, we're almost out of time here, but it is worth noting that it's October 1st, right?
1: Yes.
0: And October is Calypso History Month.
1: Yeah.
0: You're the founder of the Calypso Street Society, an initiative dedicated to preserving Calypso history.
1: Yeah.
0: You're launching a digital archive of Calypso history in just a few weeks, October 20th.
1: October 20th, at the Nea Center.
0: As we sort of like start Calypso History Month, how are you hoping that the Mighty Sparrow's legacy is going to be remembered for newer generations?
1: I think part of Sparrow's legacy is his ability to sing popular music, but it's entertaining, but it's also deeply rooted in the history. And I think a lot of younger artists now can do that a little bit more.
0: Hmm.
1: I think also, his ability, Sparrow's music is not just old songs. It's literally a record of the histories, of the lived histories of Caribbean people.
0: Mm-hmm.
1: And I think that's why he became popular.
0: For me to ask you about his onstage performance because of this idea of like, it's one thing to hear his voice, it's another thing to watch him on stage.
1: Yeah.
0: What was he like to sort of watch? What would

0: plumage like a little sparrow.
1: Yeah.
0: You know? So it was very animated. The older Calypsonians would kind of perform flat-footed, as they would say, like kind of stand and deliver the lyric. But he understood that the stage was part of the composition to be able to, like, almost like theater.
1: Yeah, I think that that idea of understanding how you move about in space and then taking that with you, even to phone calls with young musicians many, many years later, that sort of speaks a little bit to the way that he could able, you know, kind of command an audience. So
0: yeah, man.
1: I want to say thank you so much for coming on the show
0: today.
1: I really appreciate it, man.
0: Thanks for having me.
1: Yeah, of course, absolutely. Desi Ryan is a Juno nominated saxophonist and the founder of the Kaiser Street Society, an initiative to preserve Calypso history. I was speaking with him about the death of the Mighty Sparrow, a.k.a. the King of Calypso. The Mighty Sparrow was 91.

0: going to take 1 year doing nothing and not writing, and it's impossible. I tried for 2 weeks, so I just need to write and write and write all the time.
1: Welcome to In the Studio from the BBC World Service, the programme that takes a deep dive into the creative process. I'm Nikki Beatty, and we're talking to the superstar French-Moroccan writer, Leila Slimani. She's a novelist whose career I've been closely following for a decade, and today we're talking to her about her journey to writing her first play.
2: You know, I didn't want to write a play, but the thing is that those past years, I met a lot of people in the theater world. And very often, theater director came to me saying, oh, we feel something in your writing, in your novel, that could really suit the stage. And we really believe that you could do something on stage.
1: This year, having completed a landmark trilogy of novels, Leila went in a very surprising direction. A stage adaptation of Resurrection, the expansive final novel by the 19th century titan of Russian literature, Leo Tolstoy. More on that later. First, let's go back 10 years. It's 2016, and I meet Leila for the first time in her small apartment in Paris.
2: It's inspired by a true story that took place in 2012. And that story inspired me to write Chanson Douce.
1: We were recording the very first edition of The Arts Hour on tour for the BBC World Service, a show that aims to get under the cultural skin of a city. Leila's second novel, translated into English as Lullaby, had just won the Prix Goncourt, France's most prestigious literary prize, making her the first Moroccan woman to achieve the accolade.
3: The Goncourt Prize jury apparently only took 10 minutes to decide that yours was the novel to
2: because
3: win.
2: Because they were very hungry, you know. They just wanted to have lunch. So they said, okay, well, you will have to vote very quickly today.
3: That is very self-deprecating of you, but I very much doubt.

0: about that. I was not surprised that a woman won. I was not surprised that somebody with a Moroccan heritage won. No, I'm surprised that it's only 10 euros. That's all you get.
1: I was surprised too.
0: What?
1: All that for 10 euros?
0: Exactly. So presumably this in France is all about prestige, is
1: it? Yes, it's sort of it's a symbol, you know.
2: Lullaby was more than an award winner with its token prize money of 10 euros. It became one of the most talked about novels that year, not least because of its controversial subject matter. It tells the story of a nanny who's killed the children of the affluent Parisian couple she's been working for.
3: She is one of the most famous French authors, despite only having written two novels. One of them, Lullaby, a story of infanticide, was a publishing sensation and has been translated into 40 languages.
2: Given the deeply disturbing subject matter, I remember asking Leila the obvious question, but not getting the obvious answer.
0: You're a mother yourself. And you're about to be a mother for the second time, I understand. Is that right?
1: Yeah.
0: Congratulations on that, too. So was it very hard to write a book where the children are made so vulnerable in the hands of another woman?
1: You know, when I write, I'm not a mother. I'm not a mother. I'm not a woman. I'm not a Muslim. I'm not a Moroccan. I'm not a French. I'm just me. I'm just writing, and I'm absolutely free. And I write about the things that are the most horrible, and I don't think about my child. I don't see him when I write. I'm a mother when I'm with him, but when I write, I'm something else. I'm absolutely free.
2: That conversation a decade ago left a big impression on me. Back then, I saw her as a literary comet that hit the earth with a bang. She's since written two non-fiction books and a trilogy of novels. Her trilogy begins with The Country of Others, which starts just after the Second World War. The three novels are a sweeping, semi-autobiographical family saga, tracing three generations of a Franco-Moroccan family against the backdrop of Morocco's transformation from French colonial rule. Earlier this year, Leila Slimani came to the BBC World Service again to talk to me about the third and final book in the series.
1: Very well, thank you so much.
0: So tell me what I'll Take the Fire, the title, actually refers to.
4: Actually, it comes from a quotation of Jean Cocteau. Someone asked him the question, if your house was burning, what would you take with you? And he said, I would take the fire. And I loved this sentence because of the panache of it. But also because I think that as an immigrant, as someone who left my family and left my country at the age of 17, I was warned by my parents against nostalgia and looking back and crying over my childhood and my souvenirs and all this. So my parents said to me, you know what, now you go and don't think about it. Don't think about the past, about the objects, about the souvenir. Just take the fire with you and go.
2: Towards the end of the interview, I asked Leila, having finished her trilogy and understanding her compulsion to write every day, about rumours that her next project was not a novel, but a play.
4: Yeah, and for La Comédie Française, an adaptation of the last novel of Tolstoy, Resurrection.
0: And has it been performed?
4: No, not yet. It will be in November.
0: And how has it gone?
4: I think it will be great, thanks to the actors. We have wonderful, wonderful actors, and especially the female leading role, Marina Hans. She's a very famous and beautiful actress, so I'm looking forward to see her on stage.
2: I was intrigued. Really, Leila's trilogy of novels, as we've heard, drew heavily on her Moroccan family, offering a nuanced examination of growing social and sexual freedoms in a Muslim country, especially for women. Leila's revelation, then, that she was adapting Tolstoy for the stage seemed a pretty big about turn. Perhaps not, though. When Leila, in Rabat, first spoke about the trilogy on the BBC, literary critic Chris Power observed that despite being set in a very different time and place, it felt like an expansive Russian saga.
5: Speaking about stratified society, Mathilde is reading Tolstoy in one scene, and by that point in the novel, its sweep and its large cast of characters had actually made me think of Tolstoy on a couple of occasions. Was he and the sort of

0: expansive family sagas he wrote a model for you when you were writing this book?
1: I wouldn't say a model because I admire him so much. He's more like an idol or a god for me. I have a portrait of him everywhere in my office, and especially a photograph of him meeting Chekhov. And I think that I would give everything I have to be there with them.
0: On this
1: terrace and have a conversation. And I would say nothing, of course. I would just listen. But I've read Tolstoy when I was maybe 12, and I've read it since then all the time, and I'm obsessed with all his novel, obsessed also with his life, with his letters, with the vision he have of what it is to be a writer, and the way he embodies all Russia. You know, I'm very jealous of writers like Tolstoy or Dickens, or even today someone like Orhan Pamuk or Garcia Marquez, those people that you immediately identify to their country. They are their country. And I will never have that because, I don't have those kinds of roots.
0: That's interesting saying that, because I suppose in your adopted country, I mean, President Macron has appointed you as an official representative for promoting French culture and literature. As a French Moroccan writer, and having that sort of rootless feeling that you have, what is it that you want to advocate for or teach in that role?
1: You know, when I was a child and a teenager in Morocco, a lot of people were judging me and telling me, you're not a real Moroccan because you speak French and you are too much influenced by Western values, and you want to be the kind of woman who drinks wine and go out and do whatever she wants. So what I want to say is that you can learn French and you can love French culture or any foreign culture without feeling guilty. That choosing a language is never a betray. I love to speak English. I love to speak Spanish. I love to speak French. And I think that learning any language makes you more human, makes you more open-minded.
2: I read Leila's last book in the trilogy, I'll Take the Fire, when it was released earlier this year, and spotted a subtle but telling reference to Tolstoy. He's one of the classic authors her protagonist Mia reads, an aspiring writer who later moves from Morocco to Paris to pursue a romantic dream. Mia is perhaps the character in all of Leila's books who most resembles the author herself.
3: Her parents believed naively that books were a sort of invisibility cloak that would protect their daughter from danger and misfortune. They had not understood that Mia was looking for something else, that novels had nurtured within her an immense yearning for freedom and a bitterness towards her dreary, nondescript life here at the periphery of the world. Until now, Mia had never given much thought to the people who wrote the books she read. Or rather, these writers for her were as real as the characters they created. Baudelaire strolling through the midst of Parisian boulevards, Tolstoy managing his estate in his white coat, Balzac drinking cup after cup of coffee in an attic room.
2: In this extract, Mia, the voracious reader with writerly ambitions, cannot, or not yet, see that novelists such as Tolstoy have any relevance to a teenage girl in 1980s Casablanca. But we know that Mia's immense yearning for freedom and a bitterness towards her dreary, nondescript life here at the periphery of the world was exactly what drove her literary idol too. It's ironic because Tolstoy is not only that idol for Leila as an adult, he also was in childhood.
4: You have said that your definition of happiness is lying on a couch and reading Tolstoy because you're obsessed with Tolstoy. Is it true that you also wanted to dress up as a Russian woman from that era?
5: Yeah, I did. I did.
4: You actually did dress up?
5: Yeah, I did when I was like 10 years old. Because my grandmother would tell me a lot of fairy tales from Russia. And then when I began to read Dostoevsky, I was maybe 13 or 14, I said to my mother, okay, you know what? I'm Russian. I absolutely know that I'm Russian. And I was quite sure that I was one of the daughter of the Tsar and that I was killed in the forest or whatever. So my mother, she bought me for my birthday a coat, a Russian coat, and I had a shapka. And I would eat cucumber. And I remember that in the Dostoevsky novel, they were eating raw onions. And so I said to my mother, I need to eat raw onion. And I still have the taste in my mouth. It's horrible. And I would go to school like this, with this horrible

0: smell of onion and the shapka. And of course, Morocco is quite hot. So I was sweating and sweating. But yeah, I did this for like 2 weeks or
1: Wait,
0: something.
1: Wait, so the shapka
0: yeah,
1: is the big hat.
0: With the big hat.
1: And the big coat.
0: I was absolutely, and I'm still, you know, the first time I went to Russia, it was a shock because I read so much about Russia that it was like, but I know this place. I remember very well. I was on the Perspective Nevsky in St. Petersburg and I read so many novels that take place there that I was crying and crying because I said, my mother, but I've been there before. I know this place. And it was one of the best moments in my life when I went to the house of Tolstoy or the apartment of Dostoevsky. I was crying and all the guys were telling my mother, why is she crying like this? Why is she crying?
2: In channeling almost literally the reincarnated spirit of a Russian ascetic, suddenly, Layla's next creative move, after her deeply personal trilogy, seemed less perplexing to me. But in order to understand her process, I had to find out why a play.
3: I didn't want to write a play. But the thing is that those past years, I met a lot of people in the theater world. And very often, theater director came to me saying, oh, we feel something in your writing, in your novel that could really suit the stage. And we really believe that you could do something on stage.
2: Layla's now back in her writing room in Lisbon, Portugal, where she now lives, having spent much of the year working out how to actually adapt Tolstoy for the stage.
3: I mean, novel is it's my thing. It's my house. I know how to do it. And I'm the kind of writer who likes also to write about the intimacy of the characters and to write from the inside, you know, point of view, which is much more difficult on stage. So even though a lot of people came to me, I was always saying, no, no, no, I'm too afraid and I can't do that. And I would be really, really bad at it. And there's one person, Simon Deletang, who I'm working with at the Comédie Française, who maybe was more, I don't know, a good strategist or more pushy than the others. And he said, no, we're going to do it. Tell me your ideas. What would be your dream? If you had something to do on stage, what would you do? And I talked to him about Resurrection by Tolstoy, especially because I thought that he was going to say, no, not Tolstoy, too difficult, impossible. And he said, wow, yes, great idea. He read it and he was really enthusiastic. And then I was like, okay, now I have to do it. I didn't want to write for theater. But, you know, I think in the life of every artist and every creator, accident is very important. You don't decide of everything. I mean, being an artist is not having a career and deciding every step. It's also accepting sometimes that an accident or meeting someone would lead you to a new path. And I think also that after writing the trilogy and spending 8 years, 9 years alone, doing a lot of research and writing about those characters and feeling very, very lonely. Not only lonely because I was writing the trilogy, I think, but lonely also because we are living in a society that makes us feel more and more lonely, and a society where it's more and more difficult to have conversation, to build a dialogue, to spend time with people with whom you want to share your doubts. And so maybe it was the time, the perfect time to write for theater, because as a novelist, it was also a way for me to get out of my house. And to get part into this conversation with others. The idea that I want to share something and not to share just by writing a book that is going to be in the hand of people and are going to read it. It's very different. I like the idea that maybe now I need this confrontation. I need the physicality maybe of theater, even if it's a risk and I'm really, really afraid of what's going to happen.
2: No wonder the teenage Layla identified as a reincarnated 19th century Russian. Her approach to writing is the equivalent of going to school in the heat of Morocco in a fur hat, a resistance to what is comfortable, perhaps to even what's sensible or practical. Let me tell you a little bit more about Resurrection and why Layla saw it as a creative risk worth taking. It's Tolstoy's sermonizing final novel. and follows Katusha, who, having been forced into a life of prostitution, has

0: herself in court accused of poisoning a client. One of the jury men at her trial, and they were, of course, all men, is the Russian aristocrat and bon vivant Nekhludov. The dramatic twist? He realizes that he had seduced her years before when she was at her most vulnerable.
1: No, it is impossible, he thought, not taking his eyes off the prisoner. And yet, he was now certain that this was she. That same girl, half ward, half servant to his aunts. That Katusha, with whom he had once been in love, really in love, but whom he had betrayed and then abandoned and never again brought to mind.
0: Racked with guilt at his complicity in Katusha's life of desperation, Nekhludov tries to save her from prison.
1: What particular intentions do you mean? Asks Rogozhinsky. That of going to Siberia with the gang of prisoners, among whom is the woman I consider myself to have wronged, uttered Nekhludov. I hear not only to accompany her, but more than that. Yes, and to marry her if she wishes it.
0: Layla obviously saw dramatic as well as aesthetic potential when she read Resurrection. Prison can be perfect for plays. Disparate characters are thrown together in a single space, a microcosm of the misfortunate and malevolent members of society. Layla has repeatedly connected the act of writing with freedom, and prison is a very real part of her life. In 2002, Layla's father was imprisoned in Morocco with little explanation or legal process.
2: I think that prison or imprisonment is also one of the main topics of all my books. In The Scent of Flower at Night, when I was locked in a museum, I talk a lot about prison, my father being in prison, the fact that I'm very involved here in France in an association for prisoners, where because I go there to speak about literature and give them books and all this. For me, it's really something absolutely important. The fact that the way we treat our prisoners say a lot about what kind of society we are. Says a lot about our vision of dignity, our vision of freedom, our vision of the possibility of redemption, possibility of the second chance. And, you know, it's quite interesting to note that in the 19th century, Tolstoy wrote about prison. Dostoevsky wrote, of course, about prison. He was a prisoner. Chekhov also, as a doctor, he went to the Ile Sakhalin. I think the questioning about criminality, how Russia at that time was also dehumanizing people through prison, through Gulag, through Siberia, it was something I think that was really haunting for writer. And I find it very striking today that not a lot of writers or artists are interested in that, even though it's a very, very interesting question. So, yeah, for me, it was really an important part of the adaptation.
0: Tolstoy used the book to critique Russia's regime at the time, specifically the penal system. And there's no getting away from it. The source material is dense. Published in December 1899, Resurrection is quite literally the last of the moralistic 19th century novels, as it was for an aging Tolstoy. Wading through it, there are traces of a novelist no longer needing to prove himself artistically, looking back on his own life and sexual regrets, and imparting his increasingly entrenched beliefs at length. How then has Layla turned this frankly enormous 600-page piece of prose into a driving piece of drama?
2: So at the beginning, I used the same process as for a novel. I was really trying to understand the characters, try to build a narrative structure and tell a story with a beginning, middle, end. So the beginning was quite like writing a novel. But the big difference first was that I was not the one who invented the plot, because I had also a debt towards Tolstoy. So I needed also to be, in a certain way, faithful to his novel. And then I told Simon, who is the theater director, okay, I need you now. Now that I wrote my first draft, I need you because I don't know if it's a novel or if it's a play. And I need you to help me bring this text towards the theatrical material. And so we begin to write some dialogue.

0: I loved together. Sometimes he was telling me, okay, this scene is very beautiful, but it's more a novel than theater. There is nothing to play.
1: So she sent me the beginning of what she was writing, and there was the time she asked me to come to her in Lisbon.
2: This is Simon Deletan, the director.
1: So I think I came three times to work together, really, on the script, because she was, in a way, blocked.
2: Simon speaking to us in the midst of rehearsals from Lorient, where the play will have its world premiere next week, before touring France and its main run in Paris next month.
1: She's a wonderful theatre writer because she says, I trust you, and it's the first time she writes for theatre, so she hasn't this ability also to sometimes figure out that you don't need to tell a lot of things, because in the novel you describe the feelings, you describe the silence, you describe the movements. But then I told her, no, just he speaks and the actor will do everything. So we cut a lot of little moments in the piece like this, but we did the first reading with her, with the whole cast. And she was totally, of course, enthusiastic, because it's a wonderful cast. And she told us that we could be free. So we are free, but we don't, of course, we don't do, we don't exaggerate with this freedom she gave us.
0: And for me, the most interesting was the first meeting with the actors. The actors are actors from the Comédie Française. So I really, really trust them, really admire them. And I told them, okay, you read the text, but please, please, please don't be nice with me. Tell me exactly when there's a problem. Tell me when it's not working. And they were always saying this sentence that is very interesting. There's nothing to play. I don't have something to play. And I understood that that's the role of someone who wrote of a dramaturge, is to write something that will give some material for the actor to be there, to be on stage, that it's not just about sentences and poetry and the beauty of the style, but it's really about giving them something that will really give a sort of a strength to their presence on stage. So it was really interesting for me to understand that.
2: I sense that Leila's relished the challenge of such a difficult project. I've followed her across countries, even continents over the years, from Paris to Rabat, Casablanca, London and Lisbon, both in her novels and literally. Leila's far from a conventional writer, and even less one needing to prove her creative heft. Perhaps another thing she shares with Tolstoy.
0: If I had a religion, my religion would be Tolstoy. He's my God. He's, for me, the greatest writer of all time. But I think that Resurrection is not a good novel. It's not as good as the other ones. And that's because of that that I decided to adapt it. Because I think he failed. He failed writing this novel. It's too much theory, too much moral. It's heavy. It's repetitive. So I felt, okay, look, now, Tolstoy, I love you. You know how much I love you. But I really think you failed on this one. So I feel I have, okay, maybe the possibility to do. I would never do that with Anna Karenina. But with this one, I felt that I could do something.
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7: From CBC News, The World This Hour, I'm Claude Feig. Electric bikes and scooters capable of more than 100 kilometers an hour.

0: far beyond the legal limits are being sold here in Canada. A CBC Marketplace investigation found them in stores along with other electric devices marketed for children. The investigation examines the gap between what's being sold and what's being allowed on Canadian roads. Asha Tomlinson reports.
1: New data from the Canadian Institute for Health Information shows the number of kids under 15 landing in hospital with e-scooter injuries has almost tripled in the past year. The age restrictions for riding electric devices vary across Canada. Yet in our hidden camera investigation,
2: 8+,
1: we found some retailers selling e-scooters recommended for kids as young as 8. And we also found devices that go far past the legal speed limit set in many provinces.
3: If you lock it, this one can go around 80 kilometers per hour.
4: The retailers, they're living in a gray area.
1: Regulatory lawyer Michael Parrish.
4: I think Transport Canada, they need to have some comprehensive legislation.
1: Transport Canada says they'll look at what they can do federally. Until then, the risk falls on the rider. Asha Tomlinson, CBC News, Toronto.
0: Another round of Russian strikes on the capital city of Kyiv have left one person dead and two others injured. City officials confirmed the drone strikes hit the southern bridge over the Dnipro River and also hit a school. A fire also ignited in the upper floors of an apartment building in Kyiv. It's not clear where the deaths occurred. To India. A chaotic scene in New Delhi as police detain protesters attempting to gather at the Jantar Mantar, including India's opposition Aam Aadmi Party leader, Saurabh Bharadwaj, who was taken away. A protest by student unions is demanding the resignation of Election Commissioner Yanesh Kumar over a controversial voter roll revision. Authorities also shut down nearby metro stations and suspended mobile internet service near Jantar Mantar. A warning, this next story refers to the issue of missing and murdered Indigenous people. Support is available 24/7 at 1-844-413-6649. First Nation chiefs in Northern Ontario are calling for an Indigenous-led search and rescue unit to assist with missing person cases. This comes after 5 people were reported missing in Thunder Bay and were found dead this spring. As the CBC's Sarah Law reports, the situation has fueled friction between First Nation leaders and police.
5: It just became like week after week.
6: Alvin Fiddler is Grand Chief of Anishinaabe Asking Nation, or NAAN. It represents 49 First Nations across Treaties 9 and 5. Of the 5 people found dead in Thunder Bay, Ontario this spring, 3 were from NAAN communities.
5: We had to go search in the rivers, we had to go search in the alleys all over the city.
6: The situation spurred tensions between police and First Nation leaders about the way searches were conducted. Fiddler says First Nation searchers were not treated with respect. NAAN is supporting the creation of an Indigenous-led search and rescue pilot project. This would provide search coordination, trained search personnel and volunteers, family support and crisis response for when NAAN members go missing. Sarah Law, CBC News, Thunder Bay, Ontario.
0: New York's Governor Kathy Hochul has appointed Attorney General Letitia James as special prosecutor to lead the investigation into rape allegations at a Cornell University fraternity house 2 years ago. A former student at the university, identified as Jane Doe, alleged she was sexually assaulted in October of 2024, but local authorities did not file charges, citing insufficient evidence. And that is your world this hour. For CBC News, I'm Claude Fahey.
7: You're listening to CBC Radio 1. I'm Saroja Coelho. Coming up next, it's the Health Report from Australia's Radio National.
8: We're in spring, Lauren, but there's still a lot of respiratory viruses circulating around.
9: Yeah, I know that I've got 2 kids in daycare and they've been certainly bringing home a few viruses to share with the family. It's very thoughtful.
8: They're good sharers. That's the good news.
9: But what can you do about it? I find that when I start to get a bit sick, my go-to is just to reach for a big glass of orange juice.
8: Well, I think it depends. That's a good option, having a bit of a rest and giving it time. This is the kind of stuff that I tell patients all the time, as you can imagine.

0: A lot of people, though, will take a supplement that is marketed to the immune system that says, I will help stop you getting colds, I will protect you against viral illnesses. And often the truth is, Lauren, there's a real lack of evidence for those supplements. They cost a lot of money and don't do very much. And now the TGA is cracking down on a really popular ingredient in a lot of these supplements that protect the immune system or claim to, Andrographis, and that is something we are covering on today's Health Report. I'm Priya Alexander on Yui Country.
1: And I'm Lauren Roberts on Larrakia Country.
0: Also on the show, when it comes to ADHD in children and adolescents, there are options for stimulant medication if that's indicated for the child. And up until now, there hasn't been much guidance for clinicians or parents and caregivers on which one to start with, but a new study has changed that.
1: And if you or a loved one live in an aged care facility that's privately run, a new study shows you're more likely to end up in hospital than if you live in a government-run facility. And what's that rash? How bad is shift work for your health? And can you do anything about it? And Priya, what's in the news this week?
0: There's fairly big news, well, what I consider big news, when it comes to the pharmaceutical company Eli Lilly. Now, there's a bit of context and backstory that we need to give here before we tell you exactly what they're announcing. Eli Lilly are the company who produce one of the GLP-1s. It's actually a dual receptor agonist, so it works through two pathways called tirzepatide, or the brand name is Mounjaro. And people, listeners might be going, Lauren, oh, I've heard of Eli Lilly, and Norman and Priya talking about Eli Lilly recently, and you're right. That's because in April of this year, the drug company walked away from negotiations with the PBAC, so the Pharmaceutical Benefits Advisory Committee in Australia, and refused to put this drug, tirzepatide or Mounjaro, on the PBS. They basically said that the price conditions proposed by the Australian government were completely unrealistic. So that's why it might be ringing a bell for people.
1: So why are they back in the news?
0: Well, Eli Lilly have announced Lilly Direct, and this is essentially a platform. They're saying you can go onto Lilly Direct, you can take an e-script, an e-prescription from anywhere, from me, your GP, from a telehealth clinic, from wherever you like. You can put it onto their platform and they will get pharmacists to compete amongst themselves and get you a better price for these drugs that are not PBS listed. So drugs like tirzepatide, that's the only one we know of that will be captured by this service at the moment. And it will be shipped to your door. Now, this is something that is completely new in Australia. In the 10 years that I've been working as a GP and longer in the medical system, I've never seen anything like this from a drug company. This is unprecedented territory, and it's very dangerous territory, I think, as a GP. And we just need to point out a couple of things here, I think, Lauren, so that we have all the context. One is that when it comes to these medications, GLP-1 medications, drugs like tirzepatide or Mounjaro or semaglutide, which people might know as Ozempic or Wegovy, there are equity issues when it comes to these medications. And these medications, for some people of higher weight, particularly with metabolic complications, so fatty liver or high blood pressure or dyslipidemia where cholesterol is off, these medications can be a game changer, absolutely. And at the moment in Australia, for those who might really need it, cost is a serious barrier because drugs like tirzepatide or Mounjaro, the brand name, are not on the PBS, so it's completely out of pocket for the patient. So when you hear a story like this, I think the tendency is, oh, well, that's good news. This is going to be more competitive pricing. Maybe we'll have some resolution of the equity problems when it comes to GLP-1s where there's a clear clinical indication where people need it for weight management and for chronic disease management. But there are so many complexities to this that just have alarm bells going in my head, and I know many other clinicians' heads. One is that if you go to the Lilly Direct website and you pop it into your search engine, on the site they actually advertise a couple of tele

0: health companies. We have been addressing on the health report over the last few weeks and really looking into these commercially driven prescribing models where there's a conflict of interest, where there's not adequate screening for eating disorders, where there's fragmented care, they're just dispensing the GLP-1, not managing the patient's other chronic conditions, not communicating with the regular GP. And that's what we've been covering. So for the drug company to then have these telehealth companies listed on it seems like a very big conflict, but also it's really promoting this commercially driven prescribing model where it's all about profit over patient care.
1: And Priya, some of these medications, they're pretty powerful. They can have some serious side effects. So I suppose it's important to say as well that they need to be taken and treated quite seriously. What kind of step might we be missing here with this home delivery service?
0: With this home delivery service, you really lose one of the touch points in healthcare. If you're getting the drug to your home, you miss contact with the pharmacist. And I would love to hear, like, I think if you're a pharmacist and you're hearing about LillyDirect for the first time, please write to us. What are your thoughts on this? The other question I have, Lauren, and we did actually pose this question to

0: Eli Lilly, the drug company, directly. The question being, how is the drug company managing potential conflicts of interest in their relationship with the telehealth providers that they've listed on their website? And are these telehealth providers that they've listed, are they receiving a kickback? Is there an incentive for them to therefore prescribe to Zapatide to then kick back to Eli Lilly? And this is what it says on their website. Quote, Lilly is not receiving any compensation from this third-party service provider for referrals, and third-party service providers are not incentivized by Lilly to promote Lilly products. And we spoke to the APRA CEO, Justin Untensteiner, last week, talking about all of this, telehealth, you know, profit-driven prescribing, these companies that only prescribe one particular medication, about the advertising laws. And this feels, 1 week after that interview, it feels like a huge moment where, wow, the train is absolutely bolting now. You've now got a drug company with a website enabling even more access to these medications, promoting these telehealth companies more. And the Royal Australian College of GPs has actually come out and said that this move is a fragmented free-for-all. And I agree with that. This further fragments care as the GP in the consulting room. My goodness, you know, I don't know if my patient is being prescribed these medications unless they disclose it to me. It's very rare these telehealth companies will actually inform me. And all my brain is thinking is this is a dangerous precedent. This is more profit-driven prescribing, more fragmented care. And my goodness, where are we headed in this country when it comes to pharmaceutical companies being able to directly target consumers and patients?
1: Fiji has formally declared HIV a national emergency. So last year, more than 2,000 people in Fiji were diagnosed with HIV, and it's a 27% increase from the year before. So enormous leap in diagnoses. It's one of the sharpest increases in new HIV infections globally, and means now one in 60 adults living in Fiji are living with HIV. Alarmingly, about 59 babies were born with HIV in 2025, and 18 of those died before their first birthday. So it's really illustrating the seriousness of the problem that's unfolding in the Pacific at the moment.
0: It's a tragic story, isn't it? Very tragic.
1: It is. It's really devastating. Now, the Fiji government says this increase is due to both the rise in infections and expanded testing. So they did more than 92,000 HIV screening tests last year. So last year, Fiji declared an outbreak of HIV, but the new escalation means that instead of just sitting with the health department, the crisis can kind of have an all-of-government response because the health department is already struggling under some increased pressure. Now, Australia, we've chipped in about $8 million over the next 2.5 years to help tackle the crisis. And the Fiji government is doing lots of things to get on top of the crisis. So they're expanding free

0: testing, they're providing free treatment, and they plan to introduce a new needle and syringe program.
1: Which is a big part of the story, because a big reason for the escalation in cases is that there's been unsafe injecting practices. So methamphetamine has been a very commonly injected drug in recent times, and that's been partly due to the fact that Fiji is located in a region which is part of drug trafficking pathways. And so they've, you know, fallen victim to injection of methamphetamine, and the government hasn't really invested in safe injecting practices and rooms and clean needle exchange programs.
0: The main cause of transmission of HIV in Fiji still remains sexual contact, but we are increasingly concerned about transmission with people who are sharing needles, which is why they're introducing this free needle program, with the hope that it'll encourage some safe practices. It may take more than 5 years to bring this crisis under control, but we'll continue following this story and we'll be back with another update.
1: And just worth mentioning that Norman did do a story on HIV quite recently on the Health Report. We'll link that in our show notes because it also links with the current crisis in Fiji as well. We did allude to the fact that supplements are back in the news, and the Therapeutic Goods Administration, or the TGA, have cracked down on products containing andrographis. Now, this is something that was on the generally lower risk products list, which means that people could put it into their supplements and it didn't require unique testing of the product for efficacy and for side effects. And actually, the TGA have said from henceforth, we are not allowing andrographis to go under the radar. It's not considered lower risk because of a huge number of reports they've received in terms of side effects and anaphylaxis, including a fatal case which occurred in June 2024 due to andrographis.
0: And the TGA has so far received more than 1,400 reports of adverse reactions, which is quite a large number, isn't it, Priya?
1: It's a very large number. What's interesting is that the TGA has said that they're going to ask sponsors, so people who have andrographis in their products, to voluntarily cancel affected products or recall them where appropriate. If sponsors do not act quickly, we may consider stronger regulatory action, including compulsory recalls. I find that very interesting. If the andrographis is no longer allowed in supplements, the product should be removed. It shouldn't really be, I don't think, people voluntarily removing it. It should just be removed off the shelves if this is a risk to the public. And the problem with this andrographis is that you can have an allergic reaction the first time you take it or the 15th time. So there doesn't appear to be a clear relationship between how long you've taken it for. The allergic reaction can occur at any time. And secondly, people might be going, andrographis, never heard of it. I promise you, if you are taking one of the most popular supplements marketed to your immune system, and I'm not going to say the name on air, it contains andrographis in it. And my patients always ask me about it, and I say that it lacks evidence, but Norman and I constantly bang on about the risks of supplements, the lack of evidence, and I think this just adds further weight.
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0: medication, if it's indicated and a pediatrician or a psychiatrist are thinking, oh, am I going to use dexamphetamine or methylphenidate? The reality is that there's no clear consensus on which agent to try first. And that might actually surprise a lot of people. There's not many studies which compare these two common stimulants head to head, but that's changed. And a study has been published in the Journal of Pediatrics and Child Health, and it gives a lot more guidance, not just for clinicians, but also for parents and caregivers. I spoke to an author of the study, Dr. Alison Poulton, who's a senior lecturer in pediatrics at University of Sydney and paediatrician at Nepean Local Health District, Sydney.
1: This was a study of clinic patients who were coming to see me for assessment for ADHD, and of the patients who were assessed and it was clinically indicated for them to have a trial of stimulant medication. At that point, I asked the parent and the child, if they were of an age that they could participate in such a conversation, I asked them if they were prepared to go into a study in which the only difference from standard management is that the choice of the initial medication would be allocated at random. So the people who agreed to participate, I opened an envelope and it either had methylphenidate or dexamphetamine, and then the child would be titrated onto that medication over 4 weeks. And at the end of that time, I would review how the child is going, what are the side effects, what are the beneficial effects, what do the ratings from the teachers show, and if the child was going well on that medication, it would be continued. So the children were all coming back for regular review and just in the normal way, and changes to the dose, to the timing, to the formulation and to the drug itself were only made if there was a good clinical reason. And what was interesting was at the end of 12 months, the majority of patients not only had remained on medication, but they'd remained on the medication that they'd been assigned to at random.
0: So just to be clear, Alison, you've recruited kids aged 4 to 17. That was the age group you've recruited. Why was this direct comparison of methylphenidate versus dexamphetamine? Why is it so important to do this? Because at the moment, parents listening, caregivers, they've gone and perhaps seen a clinician, a paediatrician, perhaps a psychiatrist, and their child has been placed on one of these medications. At the moment, is there a clear preference for one or the other based on the history or other features? Or is it really, you know, it could be one or the other really?
1: There's very few studies that have compared the two medications head to head. There's quite a few studies that have compared each medication with placebo, and we know both of them are more effective than placebo for treating ADHD and have more side effects as well. But the studies that have been carried out comparing the two have generally been a very short duration, and they haven't involved dose adjustment. So they might have had a patient on a fixed dose of one for a number of weeks and then a fixed dose of the other for a number of weeks and compared the two, but not actually seen what's the level of satisfaction for the two medications over the longer period of time and over a sufficient period of time for side effects such as effects on weight or growth to be compared. Now, it is important because, for instance, the UK NICE guidelines, they recommend methylphenidate as the number one stimulant. Now, the Australian guidelines, the Australian evidence-based guidelines for ADHD, which were produced by the Australian ADHD Professionals Association, they don't recommend one stimulant above the other. They say either should be tried, and if for any reason the first one that's tried is unsatisfactory, then the other should be tried. So now we know that there's very little difference in terms of the clinical effectiveness if the medication is used in the way it's supposed to be used, which is by dose titration.
0: So you've compared these children direct head-to-head using the methylphenidate

0: and the dexamphetamine, you've followed them up over 12 months. What is the key takeaway then? What have you found?
1: Both drugs are very effective for treating ADHD, and for most people, they're going to be very nicely treated on whichever drug is picked first. The first drug that is trialled is likely to be a good choice for them.
0: But it does appear, Alison, that children who are in the dexamphetamine group had appeared to have a greater degree of weight loss as a side effect.
1: Yes. So this is something that previous studies had suggested. But with this direct comparison, we found that, yes, dexamphetamine is associated with greater weight loss. So that, in most circumstances, when you're thinking about a growing child, growing children should be gaining weight. And weight gain is important for growth in height. So for most children, you would logically be wanting to retain a good weight gain. So methylphenidate would be a logical choice. So methylphenidate, that's Ritalin or other formulations such as Concerta. So methylphenidate is a good choice. But now obesity is an increasing problem, even in children. So if a child is significantly overweight, then actually dexamphetamine or the related compound of listdexamphetamine would look like being a better choice.
0: But it might be that children who perhaps have celiac disease or absorption issues, you might avoid the medication, the dexamphetamine, if it might cause weight loss, and perhaps choose the other option. So it just helps potentially guide clinicians and parents and caregivers.
1: Yes, that's right.
0: In terms of assessment, you alluded to this before, Alison, you didn't just look at the symptomatic reports from the patient or from the parents and caregivers, but you've got collateral history from teachers as well. So we know that this is a really balanced and holistic review and monitoring system.
1: Yes. So I routinely use a 10 question rating called the Iowa Connors teacher rating. And when the children are having a dose titration, they start at a low dose, and then every weekend, the parent increases the dose. And at the end of that week, on the Friday, the teacher's asked to fill in a rating about how the child has been that week. And so at the end, when they come back to review, I've got these ratings before the child started on medication,

0: and at the end of each week on each dose. And that is really, really useful information for determining, is the medication effective? Are there ongoing problems? And if it's working, which looks like being the lowest dose that's giving the maximum benefit?
1: We should acknowledge as well that not all children need necessarily medication for management of ADHD. There might be some children who can't tolerate the stimulant medications that we talk about. Can you just talk us through what the other options are when it comes to management of ADHD, both non-medication but also those non-stimulant options?
0: Yes, of course. So stimulant medication is only used if it's clinically indicated. So that means that for most families, it is a last resort. So they've tried everything else. So they've tried behavior management. They've done parenting courses. And in the classroom, if the child is struggling, they've had extra help. You know, perhaps they've been in one of the reading programs and they may have had a teacher's aide.

0: keeping them on track. So it's the children who are still struggling and who've had all the most appropriate behavioural interventions, and then they need to go to the next level.
1: And on that note of the non-stimulant medication options, what do they look like for kids?
0: So these are usually considered second-line medications. So they might be used in children who, for some reason, either don't respond to a stimulant or are not suitable to have a stimulant. So the non-stimulants, the most usual one is guanfacine, otherwise known as Intuniv. So this works quite differently from a stimulant, but studies have shown that it is a good medication for ADHD.

0: And it's a good medication for ADHD, which I think we underuse. But one of the drawbacks with atomoxetine is it takes longer for the effect to become apparent. And with the stimulants, usually you get your effect very quickly. It's a big effect. It's very obvious it's working. And if you're used to using a stimulant, atomoxetine, I suppose you have to be more patient and wait longer to get the results.
1: Dr. Alison Poulton, who's a practicing paediatrician and senior lecturer in paediatrics at University of Sydney.
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0: the best we could to adjust for the varying profiles of different characteristics in different facilities. We determined that the residents of government-operated facilities had a lower risk of ED presentations in inner regional areas, which about 24% of the residential care population nationally lives in, that they had a lower risk of unplanned hospitalizations in inner areas as well as in metropolitan areas than in for-profit and not-for-profit facilities. To convey what that means in numbers, we determined that residents of government-operated facilities in inner regional areas had on average a 30% incidence of ED presentations in a year, which was lower than the 40% that individuals in not-for-profit and 44% that individuals in for-profit facilities had within a year. We also determined that both in metropolitan and inter-regional areas, where about 90% of the facilities nationally are, we saw that in government-operated facilities, only about 26 to 40% of individuals had unplanned hospitalizations within a year, which was much lower than the 35 to 47% in not-for-profit and 37 to 47% in for-profit facilities. So a much lower proportion of people being hospitalized.
1: But there was a bit of a different story with mortality rates. What's the difference there and why?
0: That's right. There was a slight higher risk of individuals in government-operated facilities to die compared to not-for-profit facilities within the year of follow-up that we examined. And there was also a higher risk of individuals dying in for-profit facilities compared to not-for-profit facilities. And we attribute that difference to potentially unmeasured confounding that comes from the fact that we understand that individuals in these government-operated facilities generally have come from much lower socioeconomic status, which usually is associated with more complex care needs and likely more complex health profiles, which we know are likely the reason driving this.
1: So the theory is that mortality rates are higher in patients living in government facilities because potentially the patient profile might be sicker.
0: That's right. They have more complex health needs. They usually have more multiple comorbidities, much more advanced dementia, and a lot of other issues that we know are problematic in residents of aged care facilities.
1: Couldn't being sent to hospital in some instances indicate that an aged care facility is helping make sure they get the best care possible?
0: Oh, absolutely. But this is why we measured ED presentations and unplanned hospitalizations. We're not talking about scheduled hospitalizations, and we're talking about just differential rates of potentially serious injuries and events that led to these issues.
1: Now, are these differences you've identified between government-operated and not-for-profit and for-profit

0: are and making that information available to the public so the public can make the decisions that they want about where they're going to put their loved ones or where they're going to choose to live.
1: And what about on a personal level? What can people do to make sure their loved ones are going to be cared for?
0: I would recommend using the immense amount of information that's available online. I know it's overwhelming, but there is quite a substantial amount of information online these days about the quality of nursing homes, whether they're meeting their care minutes, what their star ratings are, some of the quality indicator information, residents' experience surveys. I would try to use that information that's available on the My Aged Care website to make the decisions that are right for you and your family. I would also check, if you find that information incredibly overwhelming, which it can be for many, whether you're eligible to receive government-subsidized care finding services, which can be supported depending on your circumstances. And if you're not eligible to receive those types of services, to also use your community friends and local government to get more information about for a health crisis, to have to make decisions about where you need to get care for you or your family. Try to plan ahead to the best that you can. So that way you are ready and you make informed decisions with time.
1: Maria Inácio is a professor in health services and epidemiology and the director of the

0: for instance, have become much more popular. And then also the products with only the progestins, not the estrogen included in the product.
1: So you said before that previous studies maybe suggested that this hormonal contraception was protective when it came to colorectal cancer rates.
0: Yeah.
1: Is this study also...
0: And I'm not sure, I'm sorry, but I'm not sure the phrasing I used before is perfect, because the perception has been that hormonal contraception prevents against colorectal cancer. But looking into the literature, the evidence becomes not that clear. There's a tendency that the studies showing this potential prevention includes women who are more going into the postmenopausal age. So not the young women using hormonal contraceptives.
1: So you've very specifically looked at premenopausal women, and was that primarily to remove the influence of things like menopause hormone therapy and that protective benefit on colorectal risk? Is that why you've shifted the
0: exactly.
1: age? Okay.
0: Yes.
1: You said before that previous studies suggested perhaps that there was a protective effect from hormonal contraception on the risk of colorectal cancer, but is a study like this, and I'm just thinking of what I tend to see on social media, is a study like this also very important because in some ways it also reassures people that, you know, I think people are hearing about increasing bowel cancer rates and colorectal cancer rates in younger people, particularly in Australia. Mm. We're talking about that a lot. Does this study also reassure in that the contraception didn't appear to either increase or decrease the risk, but the increase in risk not being there as well is quite important?
0: Yes, definitely. That would be reassuring for all the women who are using hormonal contraceptives today and are worrying about that these products, they are newer types and what's the influence of those. And therefore, that would be reassuring to know that they do not increase the risk of colorectal cancer. You know, when prescribing hormonal contraception, the dialogue between the women and the doctors usually also touch upon not only the benefits of using the contraceptives, but also the potential increased risk and kind of balancing the pros and cons. And this has previously been one of the pros, saying that you may have a minor increase of breast cancer, but then it protects against, for instance, ovarian, endometrial and colorectal cancer. And that would not be, colorectal cancer would not be a potential benefit anymore to including
1: the ovarian and the endometrial protection is still there. So people just have to put it on their seesaw and weigh up the pros and cons.
0: Yeah, exactly. Yes.
1: Dr. Lena Mert, Team Leader, Treatment for Cancer Group at the Danish Cancer Institute.
2: On ABC Radio National, you're with The Health Report. And we're going to leave you now with Tegan Taylor and Norman Swan for What's That Rash?
3: Norman, I am guessing that both as a journalist and a doctor, you have done your fair share of shift work over the years.
4: I have, but it was a long time ago when I was a paediatric registrar in Sydney, and I didn't take to it very well. There was one infamous night where I think it might have been Christmas night. I was on night duty, and I heard banging on the door of my apartment. Basically, one of my colleagues thought I died because I hadn't turned up for work. And I was sound asleep because of the shift worker. My alarm hadn't gone off.
3: I think every shift worker has at least one story of them or a colleague just not showing up because the alarm let you down.
4: Or you're paranoid about it. That's right. And so you don't sleep very well anyway. So that's, you know, I have done a bit of shift work.
3: Shift working is what we are talking about today here on What's That Rash?
4: The show where we answer the health questions that everyone is asking.
3: Well, I mean, I could have written some questions into us on shift work, having done a fair bit of it myself over the years, but I didn't have to because Brooke and Alison have both emailed in. Brooke says, I have been listening to your podcasts about jet lag and sleep as a shift worker in the emergency department, currently having just completed a run of night shifts. Brooke asks, what is your best advice for managing night shifts? Sleep, eating, when to exercise, have caffeine, etc., particularly around transitioning into them and then also back to daylight hours afterwards. And Alison says shift work seems to be associated

0: with a number of adverse health outcomes. Is there anything to be done to minimise the risks?
1: We need shift workers. We need people who are working through the night. We need our police to be doing it, our ambulance services. We need people to do shift work. But it's not necessarily good for you.
0: It's actually quite a large proportion of the population that's involved in shift work as well. So in industrialised countries, it's estimated 15 to 20% of workers are shift workers, which is up to a fifth of the population. And it does strike me that as soon as you have some people working shifts, you need other people working shifts. So as soon as you've got people awake and driving around at night, they want to be fed. And so you have 24-hour fast food restaurants and you need people on the roads as ambulance officers and police officers because there are people driving and potentially getting into car crashes and that sort of thing at that time. So shift work begets more shift work.
1: Look, at its core, we are animals who are entrained in the day-night cycle. And that controls a lot of different mechanisms in our body. So almost every tissue in the body has a body clock. And those body clocks tend to be entrained in the day-night clock that stems from our pineal gland in our brain, particularly the hormone melatonin. So the day-night cycle can affect our whole body. And you are really fighting against it when you do shift work because you are not getting those normal triggers. So you've got to be careful how you manage that.
0: Yeah, you're asking your body to be awake and functioning at a time when every other cue is telling it to be asleep. It makes sense that you get out of sorts.
1: So there are a lot of what statisticians would call confounders. So when you are on night shift and you're trying to get sleep during the day, your sleep's not as great. You're trying to hide yourself from light and get into the dark during the day, which is a good idea because you want to try and change your body clock accordingly. You're probably not eating as healthy a diet as you would in a normal cycle of day and night. The food sources that are available are often not that healthy. You're not necessarily getting your regular exercise. And we'll talk a little bit about exercise and shift work because exercise is good for shift workers. You may be more sedentary. You might be putting on weight. So is it a direct effect of shift work or is it the secondary effects of shift work? And that makes the analysis of the evidence of shift work harder to do. Because it may not be shift work itself, it may be the things that go around it.
0: So let us talk about some of the purported health harms of shift work. There's sort of a couple of big hitters here. Cancer, the one that no one ever wants to hear bandied about with their way of life, cardiovascular disease, gastrointestinal disorders, mental health and metabolic disorders. Let's go through them.
1: There is evidence, and it's evidence, it's association rather than cause and effect, that, for example, in women who are shift workers of an increased risk of breast cancer. And it's far from clear how strong that link is, but it has been shown more than once. That could be hormonal effects, it could be direct effects, it could be because of the impaired circadian rhythm of tissues. And maybe the immune system gets caught up in that and the immune system has this surveillance system which knocks off malignant cells. Maybe that doesn't work as well. So you know, there is a documented relationship between shift work and cancer, which is debatable as to whether or not it's cause and effect. With heart disease, there is some suggestion that heart disease can increase in shift workers, which could be for the reasons that we've just said. It also could be that you are stressed by shift work. You feel out of control of your life and the shift work is, if you like, taking control away from yourself, this loss of locus of control that we've spoken about before on Watch That Rash. And that definitely increases the risk of coronary heart disease, maybe increases your risk of high blood pressure. And certainly if you take up unhealthy lifestyles like smoking or you find it hard to give up smoking because you're working shift work because of the stress, that also would increase heart disease. So it's, you know, you get the message here. It may not be the shift work itself, but it may be the mushroom cloud of stuff that goes around it.
0: Yeah, that lifestyle kind of knock-on effects. What about gastrointestinal disorders? Is this just because you're eating different things at different times of day and night?
1: Possibly, but there's certainly, again, research which shows more than once that you get tummy discomfort, constipation, diarrhea, you know, tummy upsets essentially, where you lose your usual routine. So you lose motions, constipation, makes irritable bowel syndrome worse. And again, it could be the diet that you eat, but again, it could be that the displacement of your body rhythm affects your gut microbiome. We don't know, but there is an association.
0: Mental health?
1: Well, again, confused with sleep, and sleep is very, very quality, high quality sleep is incredibly important for mental health. And so inconsistent hours, not getting to sleep properly during the day, you go home to your apartment, and if you're sharing your apartment with others, getting them to stay quiet so that you can get some sleep. So there's a lot of sleep disruption that can occur, and that can certainly affect your mental health and well-being.
0: And also social isolation. So if you're asleep when everyone else is awake and doing things, you're missing out on that connection that you'd otherwise have.
1: That's right. And it's one reason among many that people say you shouldn't be on a permanent night shift. You should be rotating. And of course, how you rotate is important. We'll get to that after we've just finished talking about some of these other side effects.
0: Yeah. So the final of the big five kind of health risks that are talked about around shift work is metabolic disorder. So this is things like obesity and diabetes.
1: Yes. And again, shouldn't be a surprise. Various hormones in the body also have a circadian rhythm, a night-day rhythm, which is partly entrained by the pineal gland and melatonin. And therefore, again, your cortisol levels, your appetite hormones, and other essential hormones for metabolic health are disrupted. And the evidence is that people who are on night shifts have a higher BMI than day shift workers. And there is measurable changes to food intake and also unhealthy lifestyles, which can exacerbate the metabolic ill health.
0: It's so hard. Shift work is non-negotiable for a lot of people. Like, I suspect most people doing shift work, it's not necessarily their first choice for how their work life would look, but it's just the way it is. We've obviously identified that there's like a high risk here, but hopefully your kind of health future isn't set in stone by this. Let's talk a little bit about how you can offset some of these risks, because some of it is within your control and some of it maybe is in your employer's control. And maybe there are some employers listening here too.
1: So random changes in your shifts are really bad because they just mess up your circadian rhythm.
0: So like doing a morning shift one day and a night shift the following day.
1: Yeah, or jumping from night shift to afternoon shift, for example. So going backwards. What seems to be the healthiest way to change shifts is to do it in a normal day cycle. So you would start, it doesn't matter where you start, but it would be morning shift, afternoon shift, night shift. So splitting the day into three 24-hour periods.
0: Oh, it's like the jet lag story, sort of
1: moving forward
0: east
1: all the
0: or
1: time.
0: West. Depends. The way jet lag hits you is different if you're moving east or if you're moving west. So if you're moving sort of like delaying your shift a couple of hours each day is easier for you than moving back a couple of hours each day. Is that what you're saying?
1: Yes. And then with those rotating schedules, if you know, if they're predictable and you know exactly what they are and you can plan, then you can change your time of bed, for example, to so that you slowly move towards when you would actually fall asleep when you're on night shift. You might want to introduce stronger artificial light before your night shift. There are ways of doing this. We'll have some links to that sort of advice in our show notes. So you can sit in the same way as those jet lag apps change your day-night cycle and your time of going to bed to reduce jet lag when you arrive at your destination. You can do that for shift work as well, so that there's not this abrupt change to your circadian rhythm. So there are things that you can do. Exercise is thought to be good for people who are on shift work. Mostly it's thought not so much that it affects your circadian rhythm, but it makes you more alert when you're awake.
0: Oh, so it's not that it's tiring you out. It's actually that it's waking you up.
1: Increasing your alertness. And a nap before your night shift. I mean, I'm a big napper, as you know.
0: Well, a nap before your night shift. You've got a whole song about it.
1: Yeah. It can increase your alertness at work, which would be a good thing if you're an airline pilot or a doctor or a nurse. Then the risk that we haven't talked about, so we're talking about heart disease and so on, and there's all this confusion about whether it's cause and effect with actual shift work or the secondary effects. The direct effect of shift work can be driving home and the risks of a car accident because you're overtired.
0: Mm. So that's a bit of napping. So how worried are we that having a little nap in the day is going to throw out the rest of your sleep?
1: Not worried at all. And I got less worried. Actually, I've started using one of those jet lag apps when I travel. And they definitely encourage napping. It doesn't really disrupt your proper sleep, but keeps you awake when they want you to be awake so that you're adjusting your body clock. So naps do help.
0: Let's talk about food, Norman. It's really hard to eat well when A, good quality food isn't available to you, and B, all of your defenses are down because it is the middle of the night and you're exhausted.
1: So most of the recommendations are that you should have still have three meals a day. You've just got to time them, which makes it

0: hard because you might sleep through to the afternoon and then it's not that long before your night shift. But BMI does go up in people who are on regular night shifts. So it's not that you're under eating, but you might be eating the wrong things, getting different cravings. But one of the things that you can do for your metabolic health is actually take a made lunch. In other words, your lunch is going to be in the middle of the night, or some people call it dinner. So you know what you're eating rather than being scrabbling around for something that might be open or in the hospital or airline fridge.
1: The other part of Brooke's question was about caffeine. How do we optimize our caffeine intake for performance without killing our ability to go to sleep when we need to be asleep?
0: Well, caffeine doesn't do you any harm. I mean, let's just qualify what we're about to say here is you got to do the things we're talking about, which is, you know, trying to get into darkness, have a good sleep, you know, regularize your routine as much as is possible. But caffeine, when you're awake in small doses frequently, is going to increase your alertness. And if it's in small doses and you stop it 2 or 3 hours before you're due to go to sleep, then it shouldn't have a big effect.
1: You mentioned exercise before, Norman, the fact that it's important for alertness and that sort of thing. Do we know at all when to time your exercise, whether that makes a difference across your day?
0: The evidence here is a bit confusing and a bit mixed. So exercise is generally good. Some people say that, in fact, for sleep consolidation, you do your exercise immediately coming off your shift, which would contradict what I said a moment ago, which is you want to be in the dark, but maybe you do it with sunny zone. So that seems to be good for you, or just before your shift, which improves alertness.
1: It is very hard, especially if your exercise is walking or running outside. There are certain times of the day that just doesn't feel safe or sensible. I really do feel for people who are trying to fit this in around changing shift schedule.
0: Yeah. And the message here is one size doesn't fit all. You've got to find the things that work best for you.
1: So, I mean, we've talked about a lot here, Norman. Do we have a bottom line for Brooke and Alison?
0: I mean, you'll find out for yourself what works for you, but you really got to eat healthily. You got to get exercise. Your regular exercise should be maintained, albeit at a different time of day. You've got to socialize. You know, make up your packed lunches for the evening so you know you're eating healthy food. You can shift your time of sleep and time of exposure to light to help you make that transition. And if your employer is being random about the change in shifts, you've really got to talk to them about changing that to a much more predictable change for your health and well-being and indeed your safety at work, which is their duty of care.
1: Maybe easier said than done, but look, we're just trying to bring you the evidence-based advice here. Brooke, Alison, thank you both so much for your questions. I hope this has been useful. I hope that you managed to get some restful sleep, whatever shift you're currently on. If you've got a question you want to ask us, our email address is thatrash@abc.net.au.
0: Tell all your friends. See you next week.
1: See you then.
2: That was the health report from Australia's Radio National. 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I'm Saroja Coelho, and this is CBC Radio 1.
3: 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When you talk to a chatbot, it can feel like technological magic. 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
5: I'm Phelan Johnson, host of See You in Court, a podcast about the legal cases that changed Canada. 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
6: From CBC News, The World This Hour, I'm Claude Fahey. The federal government's push to buy Canadian is helping to revitalize train manufacturing. Via Rail's newest long-distance train cars will be built in this country for the first time in decades, supporting hundreds of jobs in two provinces.

0: services. Alexander Silberman visited a factory in Quebec to see how Canadian transit projects from coast to coast are helping to save an industry recently in decline.
1: In the small rural Quebec town of La Pocatière, the ringing sound of steel brings a buzz of optimism to the factory floor. Coming soon, a massive $4.7 billion contract for Via Rail. Claude Michaud has worked here for 34 years. There's pride in building trains for people here in Canada, he says. It's a positive change. New projects include metro cars for Vancouver and Toronto, light rail for Quebec City, and now it'll be the first time Via Rail's long-distance cars are built in Canada in four decades. Dan Bresnitz is a professor at the University of Toronto. He says there are challenges in restoring Canadian manufacturing.
2: The problem is if you don't do it for 20, 30 years, you lose the skills.
1: Maintaining that expertise, part of the push to keep trains rolling off the production line. Alexander Silverman, CBC News, La Pocatière, Quebec.
0: The Trump administration is using money to air a series of TV ads promoting the U.S. president. As Mike Crawley reports, the ads come as Donald Trump confronts dismal polling numbers and the prospect of losing Congress to the Democrats.
3: That's the soundtrack to a TV ad featuring rapid-fire images of U.S. President Donald Trump. The words, paid for by the U.S. government, are superimposed on the ad. White House officials call these public service announcements, reminding Americans to love their country.
4: They were pure propaganda.
3: The top Democrat in the Senate, Chuck Schumer.
4: Trump is getting you, American taxpayer, to pay for his political ads.
3: Scott Tallon is a communications professor at American University in Washington. He doubts the ads will do much to boost Trump's now record-low approval rating.
5: People pretty much have their opinions formed.
3: U.S. laws prohibit elected officials from using taxpayer funds for their election campaigns. The White House says there's nothing illegal going on because Trump isn't on the ballot for the midterms in early November. Those elections will determine which party controls Congress for the remainder of Trump's term. Mike Crawley, CBC News, Washington.
0: A somber anniversary was commemorated in Las Vegas last night.
6: It was 9 years ago that shots first rang out at the south end of the Strip. That night changed our city forever.
0: That's Mayor Shelley Berkley as the city marked 9 years since the Harvest Festival mass shooting that left a total of 60 people dead and nearly 900 others injured. The shooting began as thousands gathered for a country music concert. A lone gunman carried out the shooting from a nearby hotel room before

0: tensions mount over the renewed conflict in northern Ethiopia. Ethiopia accuses the East African country of supporting an opposition alliance led by Tigray's People's Liberation Front. The U.S. says its humanitarian operations in Tigray are being badly affected by the continuing insecurity. Stéphane Dujarric is the U.N. spokesperson.
1: In Tigray, humanitarian operations are nearing a standstill because of the continued insecurity and also continued severe access restrictions for ourselves and our humanitarian partners. Humanitarians must be protected in Ethiopia as they need to be protected everywhere. They must be allowed safe and unimpeded access to reach people in need wherever those people may be.
0: And that is your World This Hour. For CBC News, I'm Claude Fay.
2: Do you think billionaires will soon or are too wealthy now to have their wealth curbed?
3: No. I'm really confident, you know, deep down and optimistic about the power of the forces of democracy to prevail.
4: Welcome to Ideas. I'm Nala Ayed. Never before in the history of the world has so much wealth and power been in the hands of so few at the top. Billionaires are often worth more than the GDPs of entire countries. In fact, the net worth of the world's first trillionaire, Elon Musk, surpasses the GDPs of about 170 countries. But it doesn't have to remain that way.
5: I think we as citizens get to choose our futures.
4: Canadian economist Lars Osberg.
5: We can choose a more equal world, a world where wealth is shared more fairly, but we have to invest ourselves in the political process that demands those changes to institutions. It's not inevitable that we move to a society with greater inequality, greater insecurity, and a continual search by an authoritarian elite for a scapegoat to focus people's anger on while they profit from the continued concentration of wealth at the very top. So there is a dismal possible future outcome out there. I kind of hope that we don't go there, but it's not for sure. It's a choice.
4: A choice between oligarchy and democracy. What some have called the battle of the 21st century. This is part four of our series, The Billionaire Age, by Ideas producer Mary Link. And while the realities exposed in the first three parts were often dark, there is hope. Today, it's about solutions.
6: When wealth inequality was combated in the past, it took political will.
7: For 12 years, our nation was afflicted with hear nothing, see nothing, do nothing government.
6: Take American President Franklin D. Roosevelt. He was fundamentally a capitalist. He wanted a thriving private sector, but not one with unlimited power and wealth. He wanted to save capitalism from itself. FDR first came to power in 1932, defeating Republican Herbert Hoover, who was in power when Wall Street crashed in 1929 and then the Great Depression.
7: 9 mocking years with the golden calf and 3 long years of the scourge. 9 crazy years at the ticker and 3 long years in the breadlines.

0: which is most indifferent to mankind.
1: Roosevelt laid the blame at the feet of wealthy and powerful people, many with massive monopolies.
2: They had begun to consider the government of the United States as a mere appendage to their own affairs. And we know now that government by organized money is just as dangerous as government.

0: government by organized mob. Never before in all our history have these forces been so united against one candidate as they stand today. They are unanimous in their hate for me, and I welcome their hatred.
1: FDR is speaking before a large crowd at Madison Square Gardens in New York on the eve of his second run for presidency in 1939.
0: I should like to have it said of my first administration that in it the forces of selfishness and of lust for power met their match. I should like to have it said, wait a minute, I should like to have it said of my second administration that in it these forces met their master.
1: FDR went on to win a second term, during which he raised taxes for the wealthiest to 94%. And continued to strengthen social safety nets, part of his New Deal. Similar policies were enacted in other Western countries. All this helped create a strong middle class for only the second time in 700 years. It lasted several decades until the rise of neoliberalism in the early 1980s. And today we find ourselves back in a world with massive levels of wealth inequality. Historic levels, where the top 10% own an astonishing 75% of global wealth. As of October 2026, there are now 20 centibillionaires, individuals and families worth more than $100 billion. That's five more centibillionaires than the previous year.
2: So just to be clear, like if it was me, if I was the president of the United States today, I would do something pretty dramatic to the people with that kind of wealth.
1: Venture capitalist and civic activist Nick Hanauer.
3: So what would you do, Nick?
2: Give them 12 months to give 95% of their wealth away to charity.
3: I don't think you'll ever become a presidential candidate in this United States.
2: Probably not. That's what I do. I'd be like, guys, you're either giving it to me or you're giving it all away.
3: Wow.
2: Because it just is not helpful to anybody that you're worth $100 billion or $200 billion.
1: Okay. This might be a bit too radical for most politicians. Mind you, here's a math. If you made somebody with $100 billion give up 95% of it, they would still be left with $950 million. But Hanauer and others also have more modest suggestions to help fix today's extreme levels of wealth disparity. Because if we continue down this path, it's predicted by 2030, there'll be 10 trillionaires, people with $1 million. That's a frightening amount of power in the hands of just a few non-elected people. So what should we do?
4: First of all, have us discuss the reasons why we should really think about limiting inequality. And second, also, again, opening up the discussion about what kind of society we want. What kind of societies do we want? What kind of world do we want?
1: Belgian Dutch philosopher and economist Ingrid Robbins.
4: And I think one of the things that neoliberal thinking has done to our political imagination is it has kind of closed the discussion on what kind of society we want to be. Because one of the things that neoliberalism did was, we already earlier discussed that it has slashed the top tax rates. But in the realm of ideas, it has also basically said, okay, we're beyond politics. We're all liberal democracies, and this is going to be the dominant model. And we no longer need discussions about what kind of societies do we want. And I think we're now really in a point in history where it's obvious that this was a lie, that neoliberalism itself was deeply political, even though this ideology tried to pretend to be apolitical.
1: And a quick reminder, beyond lowering taxes for the wealthiest, neoliberalism also favors privatization. So things like utilities and healthcare are handed over to private companies, not the state. As well, deregulation of restrictions placed on companies, such as anti-monopoly laws. There's also weakening of unions and a massive reduction of government spending on public services.
2: I would say that the central thing you need to do is you need to tear down the neoclassical and neoliberal economic framework.
1: Nick Hanauer.
2: You need to show people that while that framework of thought is mathematically elegant and internally consistent and broadly understood, it is a pack of lies. It is essentially a protection racket for the very rich, and it is completely untethered from what actually happens on planet Earth.
1: And many of the very rich are working very hard to dismantle fundamental cornerstones of democracies.
5: Look, right now in America in the 2020s, we actually do have a fair number of essentially evil billionaires out there.
1: American economist and Nobel laureate Paul Krugman.
5: I mean, I don't think that there's anybody should show restraint in calling out Elon Musk for what he is. And at this point, there was a little while when we used to think that maybe Jeff Bezos was better. Well, he isn't.
1: I wonder, Paul, though, so there's the oligarchs, the Russian oligarchs who get put to the gulag, but the oligarchs that we're talking about, the extreme, the centi billionaires, the Elon Musks who control satellite, Starlink, very, very vital things that affect countries, democracies, wars. You have Bezos and all those other people who are supporting Trump and what's happening. And if, for example, Elon, his wealth goes up and down, say it's a trillion, are some of these centi billionaires who are going up towards trillion, are they almost too big to fail in one sense? You know, you can lose in the Gilded Age, people could lose their wealth, but it's almost with that much money and power on top of, having power over the internet and discussion and everything that, say, Facebook or Meta has. My concern is, do they have too much wealth now that it can't be curbed and we can't take away their power?
5: Remember always, when we try to think about, are the centibillionaires invulnerable? Are they beyond the reach of politics, right or left? Are they too big for a reformist political movement to take down? Are they too big for a right-wing government that's decided that they're no longer useful to take down? You have to remember that wealth, what is wealth? It's not as if Elon Musk has a castle full of gold and has his guards around it. That wealth in the modern world is just ones and zeros. It's just digital stuff. It's property rights that in the end are given by governments and can be taken away.
1: One key solution being recommended is imposing higher taxes on the wealthiest, which neoliberal policies have been slashing since the 1980s, arguing without clear evidence that the more we allow the wealthy to acquire more wealth, the more wealth will trickle down to the rest of us.
5: Yeah, trickle down has never worked. And it's not for lack of trying. It's been done again and again. And it's one of those things where the people who propose it will not take no for an answer. They'll say, I'm going to cut taxes on the wealthy, and just you watch the economic boom that follows. And then when the economic boom doesn't follow, they never admit that they were wrong, and they just keep on proposing the same thing.
1: Krugman says raising taxes for the rich is a sound economic idea.
5: There supposedly was a time when Sweden, under certain circumstances, when there was a marginal tax rate of more than 100%, where you actually were worse off by making more money. And I'm not for that, but the United States, the most successful period of economic growth we had was during the generation that followed World War II. And for much of that period, we had a top marginal tax rate of more than 90%. And somehow or other, people kept on investing and innovating. And in fact, we had better economic growth then than we ever had before or since.
1: These days, of course, there are no proposals for a 90% tax on billionaires. But there is a call for countries to sign a global agreement to levy a mere 2% wealth tax on the ultra-rich. Now, to be clear,

0: tax have any real impact?
1: Yeah, so with a minimum tax of just 2% on the wealth of billionaires, 3,000 people globally, that would generate about $250 billion in US dollars in additional tax revenue for the planet as a whole. And that's a lot of money. According to the best estimates that we have, for instance, developing countries, they need an additional $500 billion each year to face the challenges of climate change. And so you can get half of that with just this modest minimum tax on the super rich.
0: Economist Nitin Bharti is the South and Southeast Asia coordinator at the World Inequality Lab and a professor at the University of Western Australia.
2: Let's say if tomorrow India starts imposing a very small 2% of wealth tax on just the top 0.04% of the population, it will result into about 2.5% of GDP. That's the concentration is so high that even imposing such a small tax on such small population can result in such a large resources, which can help in sort of funding the education, health and nutrition aspect in India. Like it can help Indian government to increase the social spending. So I think we are not there yet in India. I think, at least from my reading, it seems that Indian government is still shy about sort of discussing this openly. But everyone sees the inequality. It's so visible that you don't need to sort of show them by number, right? Like you go to any big metro cities in India, be it Mumbai, Bangalore, Delhi, you can see the high level of inequality right there at your face.
0: In 2026 alone, the annual wealth of billionaires jumped by 25%. So a 2% wealth tax would hardly make a dent in their soaring wealth. And what is sort of really interesting is that it is a very modest tax, as you've called it. It's only 2%. Why the resistance? Who's resisting? Is it the governments? Is it people who see the American dream kind of philosophy and want themselves someday become wealthy? Is

0: Is it the billionaires themselves? Who is resisting what seems to be a really reasonable idea?
1: It's the billionaires themselves, first of all, because, and they have good reason to they hate it, and they have good reasons to hate it, because they understand that the income tax, you know, they don't pay it, so they don't care. You know, you can increase the top marginal income tax, right? It would barely make any difference for them. The inheritance or the estate tax, you know, it's far in the future, they don't care. But this annual tax on something that's really hard to manipulate or to hide, with no exemption or anything, that would actually make them pay significantly more. So they don't like it, and they're powerful, and they fight for their interests.
0: Zuckman says resistance is also coming from a few still hanging on to the widely debunked trickle-down theory and fear that billionaires will move to another country if the tax is imposed. Zuckman has a solution. In 2024, Zuckman presented his 2% global tax proposal to G20 world leaders in Brazil.
1: I had the pleasure to work with Brazil when Brazil chaired the G20 in 2024, and we put this proposal, this idea on the agenda, on the map. It was the first time ever that people at the G20, finance ministers, head of state, discussed this very topic of extreme wealth, what to do about it. And even the first time it was discussed at the G7, the G7 was created in 1975. Think of this, you know, half a century, they meet all the time. Never once have they discussed what is presumably one of the most pressing issues of our time.
0: They never once discussed the problem of extreme wealth.
1: Of extreme wealth, of the fact that the super rich are not taxed, of how to address that issue collectively. And so that in itself, the fact that now it's in the declarations, it's being discussed, is a huge progress.
0: But you do need, what you say is the coalition, the willing. It doesn't have to be everybody on board. It doesn't have to be all the countries. But I would imagine that it has to be some of the major countries. And so what reaction are you getting from the G7 into this? I know that Spain, the financial minister there, has been supportive of the idea of the 2%. I think Brazil is also, but what about the big players? I'm not even including United States in that.
1: France is supportive. South Africa is supportive. Outside of the G20, you have countries like Mexico, like Chile. And more important than that, people are supportive. You know, everywhere you have 75%, 80% of the population that is strongly in favor of proposals like that. In fact, in many countries, this is the number one most popular economic policy proposal. You know, it's an overwhelming majority of people across party lines. So that's what makes me optimistic. And then on your question of, do we need an international agreement? Do we need all countries or all big countries to be on board? The answer is no. What we need is at least one country. In any country on its own, and it could be Canada tomorrow, can do it. Can say, look, our billionaires, our centimillionaires, we have to pay minimum 2%. And what they're going to say is very simple. They're going to say, oh, if you do that, they don't make the tax because they understand it will be quite effective. And so what they will say, oh, we will leave the country. They will threaten to leave. And what you have to answer is no, because what we are going to do is if you leave, we will keep taxing you after you've left. And why? First, because that's justified. If you've become a billionaire in Canada and now you move to the Cayman Islands, look, your wealth, it was in part, everybody agrees with that, was collective creation, benefit from education and health and so on in Canada. And so you will still have to pay the tax for 5-10 years, we can discuss, after you've left, if you move to a country that doesn't tax you. And number two, we can do that because, you know, 10-15 years ago, there was a lot of financial opacity in tax havens, there was bank secrecy, but now there's an automatic exchange of bank information. So even if you move to the Cayman Islands, it's possible to track your wealth and your income and to keep subjecting you to that tax. And so what it means is that any country on its own can do it. And as soon as we will have countries like Canada or France or Brazil doing it, what history shows is that that's what paves the way for international coordination.
0: I'm curious, what has been the reaction from Canada? You've met lots of people in the G20. We have this share of this high share of wealth. Have you had any reaction from Canada about the 2% proposal?
1: You know, in my conversations with the previous government, there was interest.
0: He's referring to Justin Trudeau's government here.
1: And there was Chrystia Freeland in particular seemed supportive on the substance of the idea. Like many world leaders, in fact, when you explain the idea, the proposal, most of them say, And that seems to make a lot of sense. You know, we have to.

0: Been there. Now the question is, who's going to have vision and the leadership to say, we will pave the way?
1: Canada did not come out in support of the wealth tax when I was finance minister.
2: Chrystia Freeland, why don't we have a wealth tax? She has a few concerns about such a tax, including the fear that billionaires may move.
1: It is very easy for Canadians to move south of the border and operate in the United States. It's easy for Canadians to stay here, but to invest their money in the United States. So,
2: but it almost feels like a scare tactic that they're using, because not everybody's going to move. And one third of billionaires now, they're inherited money, that the majority of billionaires aren't innovators. They're in the finance business. Now, I don't know how people would feel like that, but they're not necessarily creating jobs per se. And so, I mean, that there's issue there too, right?
1: Look, it can be a scare tactic. And in every country, an argument that is made is, you can't put this tax in place because all the innovators, all the wealth creators will leave. Of course, it's a scare tactic. But for a country like Canada, it's also a reality for us. And so we have to bear it in mind.
2: But the French economist Gabriel Zucman says politicians have to realize these threats are overblown.
0: They think that it would be great to do that if we could do it, but we can't. Because we live in a globalized world and the rich will move, and it's just hopeless. It's like shooting ourselves in the foot. It's self-defeating. And that's why it's so important to explain how those forces of tax competition, threatening to move and so on, can be tamed, that there are actual, practical, actionable solutions to make this tax work, even when there's no, or not yet, an international agreement that it can work unilaterally.
2: Still, a wealth tax is a tough sell. France's National Assembly took some initial steps towards passing one, but the country's Conservative Senate voted against it. And in 2026, the proposal was excluded from the budget, making a group of French billionaires who had pushed against it very, very happy. But despite these setbacks, Zucman hasn't given up and says the 2% wealth tax remains a viable solution. Paul Krugman.
3: I'm all for a global wealth tax. I think there's a lot to be said for it, except political practicality. It's very hard to implement, tricky. I mean, it could be done. I mean, among other things, if we could have agreement among the world's advanced nations, advanced meaning not a moral thing, but just in terms of per capita GDP. But if the world's wealthy countries agreed in common to tax large fortunes, we could do that. Modern governments have enormous administrative capacity if they choose to. We could certainly manage to do it, and it would be a good thing. There's

0: lot to be said for a wealth tax. It's also probably not anything that can happen anytime soon.
1: But maybe it is starting to happen. On November 3rd, Californians will vote on a proposal for a one-time 5% wealth tax on residents who have more than $1 billion in assets. 90% of the money raised would go to healthcare and 10% to food assistance and public education. Google co-founder and Senti billionaire Sergey Brin has spent more than $100 million fighting it. Despite the pushback, polls indicate a slight majority in favor of the tax. This is Ideas. I'm Nahla Ayed. Wealth taxes aren't the only solution to inequality. There are others, like closing tax loopholes that favor billionaires. This is part four of Ideas producer Mary Link's series, The Billionaire Age.
2: You had this great line that you quoted, socialism for the rich and capitalism for the poor.
3: Yes, I don't think I invented this, though.
2: No, but it's a great line.
3: Yeah.
2: Belgian-Dutch philosopher and economist Ingrid Robbins.
3: So I really think there's a lot of tension between imaginations that we have. We have these myths about the rich being the generators of welfare, the heroes, the exceptionally good people. And yes, some of them are exceptionally talented, but there are hardworking people all over society. And the rich have just over the last kind of five decades taken exceptionally well care of themselves through hiring the people from the wealth defense industry.
2: The wealth defense industry, a collection of professionals like lawyers, private bankers, and accountants, all trying hard to find loopholes so the ultra-rich and corporations can avoid paying taxes, often through tax havens. Around $1 trillion U.S. dollars in profits were shifted by multinationals to tax havens in 2023, according to the latest research by the EU Tax Observatory. And an estimated $12.6 trillion belonging to wealthy individuals was held in tax havens. $12.6 trillion. That's a lot of unpaid taxes that could have gone towards public spending.
3: It's not just the revenue that's missed, but it is also the general feeling that people have that the game is rigged. And I think that explains at least part of the increase in votes for populist parties. And I don't think you can blame people for it. So many people, and I think rightly so, feel that there is an elite in the world, an economic elite that has really, really taken good care of itself and of the top 10, 20, 30% of the population. So we need fiscal fairness also because we have a social contract in each country, but we also have a social contract in the world. So that's an implicit thing. It's basically the kind of implicit agreement that we have between all the people that live together. And the rules need to be fair, and they need to be fair for everyone. And if people see that the richest can get away with stalling their money in tax havens or having all these fiscal constructions, then of course they become resentful towards politics. And I think it's a rational reaction. So we need to close tax havens and we need to enforce the rules, the fiscal rules, not just because of the revenue it will generate, but also because of, for political reasons, to strengthen democracy.
2: Wealthy Canadians and large corporations have at least $682 billion in known tax havens, a whopping $15 billion annually. But the Canadian government continues to allow the use of tax havens. What would you say to Prime Minister Carney directly about why he should rethink the tax havens?
3: So I think Canada is in a really interesting position because Canada is a major country. It's a dominant player. And I think it has also, the Canadian voters have really also

0: made a fist towards the politics that Trump wants to implement. So I think Canada may actually be in a position to become a moral leader, to take leadership in the moral realm. And I think the area of curbing illicit financial flows and closing tax havens would be low-hanging fruit to show moral leadership.
1: Tax havens are a bad thing.
2: Economist and Nobel laureate Paul Krugman.
1: They should not exist. They do exist, and people are going to make use of them. And there's only a certain amount of moral suasion. And if there's somebody, I mean, if you are a money manager, unfortunately, you kind of have a fiduciary duty to your clients to take advantage of some of the things out there, even if you think it's wrong. But if you are going to be a moral crusader while trying to also be a fund manager, you're probably not going to keep the fund manager job. But the tax havens, the right thing to do is to have treaties to close down those havens, or if we can't get those, to at least take unilateral action to close them down. I mean, a lot of individual wealth is hidden in the phrase I've seen is treasure islands, places where you can, in fact, hide it. And

0: corporations. In some ways, the corporate use of tax havens is an even bigger issue.
1: Before he became prime minister, Mark Carney worked in the private sector for Brookfield Asset Management, which had, and still has, billions of untaxed dollars tucked away in tax havens. If Mark Carney was listening, I mean, here is our prime minister. He's a liberal. He believes in a strong social net and all those things. And yet he himself was involved with tax havens and still justifies that. Why do people that are seen as liberal, why do you think it's difficult for someone like him to let go of the notion that tax havens are a good idea?
0: So I'm actually in the unusual position for me of actually knowing Mark Carney. Before he was demoted to his current position, he ran something called the Group of 30, of which I'm a member. And you know, he is what he appears to, at least as far as I can tell, he is what he appears to be, which is a decent guy, a liberal in the American sense, and cares about social justice and social programs, but also, you know, living in the world. People aren't saints. People who claim to be saints are probably on average intolerable. And if you're going to be in the world of finance and the financial industry, then you're going to, it's hard to do what arguably is the right thing. I guess I'm willing to cut some slack. What you really want is an environment where it's not a big problem for yourself, where you maybe lose some money by refusing to do things that you think are bad, but you can still have a career. People do. I mean, it you could criticize. I'm not going to exonerate Carney entirely. We can criticize people who aren't willing to make that choice. But you know, God knows, with all of the terrible things, with all of the truly evil people out there in our current political scene, Carney's sins seem to me to be really pretty trivial.
1: Yeah, and I'm not trying to vilify him myself, but I'm trying to understand why now he's in a different position. What would be his obstacle if he was to change his mind on tax havens? Would it, and not, I don't think it would be about personal wealth for him, but is he so conditioned, people of that stature? I mean, because it's not going to lose him votes, because the minority are the ones who benefit from tax havens. What would be the fallout for him?
0: Look, even in Canada, money has to count. I know you don't have the complete corruption of the political system by money that we do here south of the border, but alienate business people too much. It's not just that they, you know, pay for campaigns, but they have a role in the media. And I don't know enough to know whether Carney is compromising too much.
1: Christia, I talked to Paul Krugman. That's one people.
2: Yeah.
1: I asked Canada's former finance minister, Chrystia Freeland, for her opinion on tax havens. And I have to say, her answer surprises me. He said to me that tax havens are bad, that tax havens shouldn't exist. I'm not trying to put you on the spot here, but...
2: No, you're not putting me on the spot. I agree with that.
1: Do you?
2: I 100% agree with that.
1: Wow. Mark Carney doesn't.
2: I totally agree with Paul's point about tax havens. It's actually something that we debated at Finance Committee, that we debated in the House of, well, actually not so much in the House of Commons, but in Finance Committee. And that is a problem. It absolutely is a problem. The thing, though, is we should not expect... The important thing is to set up the rules so that people have incentives to behave properly.
1: Have you talked? Does he support to get rid of tax havens himself?
2: Mark Carney is my friend. He is Canada's prime minister. He's the leader of the Liberal Party, and I support him.
1: Right. Okay. But you don't know where his stand is on tax havens or...
2: I think the Prime Minister is the person to talk to about his positions.
1: Okay.

0: So I wrote to the Prime Minister and asked this. In light of the historic levels of wealth concentration at the very top, would the Prime Minister support ending the use of tax havens by Canadian companies and individuals? But the Prime Minister's office didn't give me an answer and instead passed this question on to the Ministry of Finance. In their email response, there was no direct mention of tax havens. It added that it would be, quote, inappropriate to answer questions on potential changes to the tax law. Another problem of the billionaire age is that we allow huge fortunes to be amassed in the first place, especially these days by tech moguls.
1: One of, I think, the mistakes made by well-meaning progressives and liberals from the 90s onward was the following. Many said, okay, well, here's what we need to do. We'll just let the rich get wealthier and then, you know, grow the pie. And then later on, once we've generated all this wealth, we'll tax everyone and redistribute it.
0: Columbia Law Professor Tim Wu is an authority on antitrust issues and was the special assistant to President Biden during his administration on technology and competition policy.
1: And this sort of let people get rich now, but then redistribute it later. That was sort of the way a lot of people reconciled their discomfort with wealth aggregation and their desire to be progressive, but also their desire not to repeat the mistakes of the communist nations, which seemed to seize too much and were not successful either. So the problem, which is in retrospect kind of obvious, is that when people earn enormous amounts of money, they tend to think of it as theirs. And when it comes time to redistribute it later, they're very effective at preventing the redistribution from happening at all. So certainly been the story in the United States where, you know, the piles of money, hundreds of billions of dollars, in some cases in companies, trillions of dollars in cash, all piled up. And there was no movement that was successful to try to tax and redistribute it. So it's a problem that isn't easily addressed by just saying, all right, turn on the taxes. I think the longest term path runs through a redistribution of economic power. This is partially why I'm a believer in the antitrust laws. I do think you need taxes, but I also think you need a deconcentration of the ability to earn money in the first place. One of the words for this is pre-distribution. You need to pre-distribute the ability to earn to start with, so a lot of people are making money, not just a small minority.
0: Wu says, along with Paul Krugman, you also need strong unions to combat wealth inequality.
1: Oh, I think unions are a huge part of it. So, you know, I live in the United States where unions are down to about 6 or 7% of the private workforce. So you need to have some kind of counterweight to corporate power, employer power. I think for the last 30 years, we sort of thought that, well, you know, companies want to treat people well because, you know, it's in their interest to have happy workers and so on. But what we didn't think about is the pressures that companies face to constantly be reducing costs. And what that means is either firing people or keeping wages flat. So there's no question in my mind that you have to have countervailing power in the form of unions to keep things fair. Now, that said, I don't think unions are beyond criticism. I think in some ways, I'm speaking about the United States, you know, that in some ways unions have failed to really convince people that they, and part of it's company propaganda, I know that, but sometimes they haven't convinced people that they're really going to serve their interests. So I think people are making it better. I think the main unions are trying to reform themselves right now, but we definitely need a lively, you know, union movement to countervail corporate power.
0: Beyond unions, another way to improve salaries at the basic level is for governments to raise the minimum wage. Nick Hanauer.
2: So if it was me, if I could just change the law in the United States, I would instantly raise the minimum wage to $25 an hour for all large corporations. And I would hold companies that have, let's call it, 500 to 5,000 employees to $20 an hour. And for all small businesses, it would be 15.

0: And that, Hanauer says, would be a huge boost to the economy overall.
1: That's actually how the economy goes. When workers are paid more money, businesses have more customers and hire more workers. There's an enormous amount of empirical evidence to support it. There is no evidence that contravenes this basic idea. And you have to be able to show people that even though their favorite economics professor continues to think that if you raise the minimum wage, it will be automatic job loss, that that is just factually incorrect, that they were just very mistaken about economic cause and effect, and that in fact, most of the policies that seem intuitively sensible to most people, like making sure that people get paid enough to get by without food stamps by giant corporations, isn't bad for the economy. It's actually good for it. And that is that's a big battle. Because if you've been in this business, you hear these excuses again and again. What the rich never say, what the Chamber of Commerce never says, what the Cato Institute never says is the poor. Can I say that? You can bleep it. What they say is, oh, we care about the poor so much. That's why we have to keep wages low. Because if we raise their wages, they'll all lose their jobs. So the trick is always the same, is to use pro-social language for anti-social ends. And what's funny, of course, is that in the moment, these claims always seem plausible, right? Maybe if you do constrain these people, it will be bad for everybody. But if you look back in history, they say it's been the same thing. You know, it was the cigarettes people say it, and the lead people say it, and the DDT people said it. And, you know, like, you name a harmful thing, I'll show you a bunch of, you know, middle-aged white guys making pro-social arguments for why that horrible thing is good for everybody, right?
0: Most of the potential solutions we have discussed so far, and many others we haven't, are for the most part relatively straightforward. Paul Krugman.
2: So all of this is well within what you can imagine doing, but it's things that we used to do. So it's not hard.
0: Oh, sure, you might say, that happened in the past, but it can't happen today, especially in a capitalist country. Well, have you heard of Denmark?
2: I don't want utopia. All I really kind of want is Denmark, right? And Denmark exists, and it's not utopia, and not everybody is happy, but you can do that.
0: And what is Denmark to you?
2: Denmark is an example of a social democratic society that is with a strong safety net, powerful representation of workers through unions, high taxes, but not crippling. And if the United States could go a third of the way towards that, I would be extremely happy.
3: I absolutely agree on the Danish point.
0: Christia Friedland.
3: And actually, Francis Fukuyama has this sort of famous line where he says, you know, becoming more like Denmark. And he argues that that sort of should be the direction that democratic capitalism, that democratic market economies try to go. I broadly agree with him. And you're right that one of the things Denmark has figured out how to do is have a very generous social safety net and also a strongly growing economy and a lot of innovation, right? And Ozempic, that's Denmark.
0: And so Denmark has a much higher rate of, let's see, Denmark has the top income rates are 52%. Capital gains is 42%. They have one of the lowest income inequalities. They have a thriving middle class. Taxes didn't scare away people from Denmark. Could that ever be our future?
3: Again, I think Denmark is a very admirable society and country. It is really different from our own, but I think we have a lot to learn from them.
0: Tim Wu discusses Denmark in his book, The Age of Extraction. You write about Denmark as a sort of a shining example where they have a healthy sort of middle class and economy. And it's funny because I was speaking to Paul Krugman and he said to me, quote, I don't want utopia. All I really kind of want is Denmark.
4: Yeah.
0: So what is it about Denmark that can teach the rest of us in terms of, because it's among the wealthiest and most egalitarian nation on earth. So how did it achieve this and what can we learn from them?
4: Yeah, I think there's a few nations on Earth, Denmark, other Scandinavian countries, Taiwan.

0: in to some degree, Japan, Korea. These are countries that manage to grow extremely wealthy without enormous imbalances in wealth. Obviously, they have some. Korea has some very wealthy families and so on. But a country like Taiwan or a country like Denmark has an extraordinary level of equality and an explosion of the mythology that you can only be really equal and poor or have a rich country but have enormous inequality. And so I think for those of us who, want to believe that, that you can have wealth and also equality, that the fact these countries have done it is very inspiring.
1: The question we have to ask ourselves, I think, is this: what is the purpose of an economic system if it's not about creating billionaire and trillionaire overlords?
2: If prosperity in human societies is best understood as the accumulation of solutions to human problems, which is what it really is, then every economic act becomes an explicit moral choice. Are you solving people's problems, or are you creating more problems than you're solving?
1: Nick Hanauer.
2: And if that becomes the responsibility of business, if you change from the old paradigm, which is just make money for your shareholders, to solve human problems in a fair and sustainable way, and profit is the reward you get for doing that, then you have made a, you've taken a big bite out of the worst impulses and the worst behavior.
1: The British economist John Maynard Keynes, who is a great influence in your own economic viewpoints, he was said to have always treated economics as preeminently a matter for ethical judgments. What are your thoughts on that?
3: How do we think about economics? Adam Smith's first big book was The Theory of Moral Sentiments. And economics is not just moral. A lot of it is just how stuff happens.
1: Paul Krugman.
3: Alfred Marshall, great Edwardian economist, said it was about the ordinary business of life. And I sometimes say that economics is about the least interesting aspects of human behavior. It's about the mundane decisions that we make, getting and spending and all of that. And a lot of that is not moral. But the purpose, if you treat it as purely a technocratic enterprise, you're missing the point. Economics is supposed to be something that we do in order to make society better. And a lot of that involves, you do need to understand supply and demand and marginal rates of return and all of that. But in the end, you should never forget that this is about people and it's for people.
1: The philosopher, the British philosopher Thomas Hobbes, described in 1651, without government, we would end up as a state of nature. And increasingly, we're seeing in the neoliberal world, move away from looking after healthcare, education, various things like that. What does a state of

0: nature mean, and what is its implications in today's neoliberal world?
1: Thomas Hobbes had this basically justification for governmental rule, for a state at all, for government.
0: Philosopher and economist Ingrid Robbins.
1: And his argument, summarized in a nutshell, is that if we do not have a government or somebody who basically makes sure there are rules and that there is protection of individuals' lives, but also their property, that there would be a war of everyone, every single person against all other persons. And that would be what he calls a state of nature. And he describes this as life would be brutish and short because basically everybody would just attack each other. So you have to think about a situation like war and anarchy. And I think the lesson to learn from this whole tradition of what we call social contract theory is that we basically need a government, a well-functioning government, to provide us with some background conditions that make it possible for us to live good lives. And this is important because I do think we cannot live without a good government. At the same time, we see that if we look at our actually existing governments, we do have reasons to criticize them. I am very critical even about my own government, the Dutch government, which is still by international standards, I think a relatively good government. But we have, as citizens, we have to be critical about our government and keep pressing our governments to be caring for the common good, for solving collective action problems that are problems that cannot be solved by individuals, and also for making sure that we can live lives that are better if we live together than if we were to live in a state of anarchy. And I think this is a big disagreement that I have with libertarians or the tech bros from Silicon Valley, because they believe we should get rid of governments. But if you have their preferred worldview, they would be in charge. They would be the bosses, and basically they would abolish democracy. And then it's basically our purchasing power and our political power that will determine how good our lives are. Whereas I think we should keep striving for a world where everybody has equal opportunities, independent of what your innate talents are, where you were born, with the parents you were born with, and so forth. And so that's a very different view, what we owe to each other. And that is in the end really the fundamental question. What do we owe to each other in society, and how do we want to live together? And I think it's really, really urgent that we have rational and reasoned conversations about this.
2: Conversations that should feature the one question that rarely, if ever, gets asked: how much money is enough? That's part 5 of our series, The Billionaire Age, by Ideas producer Mary Link. You just heard part 4. Technical production, Danielle Duval. Lisa Ayuso is the web producer of Ideas. Senior producer, Nika Lalukshich. Greg Kelly is the executive producer of Ideas. And I'm Nala Ayed.
3: 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The Alberta Referendum, October 19th. 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
7: Something is happening in Dawson Creek. A wave of violence has swept over this community of just 13,000 people. 15 murders in the last 5 years.
8: Some criminals, I put them into the category of supervillains.
7: I'm Timothy Sawa, and from CBC's Uncover and the Fifth Estate, an investigation into deaths and disappearances in Dawson Creek, and what's behind it all.
9: I'm not saying another word.

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2: This is World Report. Good morning, I'm John Northcott. New footage is emerging of the chaos that unfolded aboard a Fly Dubai flight earlier this week. The commercial plane was traveling from Dubai to Israel when one of the pilots was attacked and stabbed mid-flight. His co-pilot is the alleged attacker. As the CBC's Tom Perry reports, investigators are still working to determine how and why this happened.
3: Go out! Take him out!
4: New video from the dramatic Fly Dubai flight shows more moments of terror as passengers seize control of the aircraft after one of its pilots attacked and stabbed the other, sending the plane plunging into a steep dive.
5: He hit me like...
6: No.
5: So many times.
4: In the video released by Israel's Channel 12 News, the plane's captain, Smit Machar, is seen bruised and bloodied, telling passengers he can't close his injured hand. Another pair of pilots traveling aboard were able to gain control of the plane and land it safely in Saudi Arabia.
7: Smit, namaste.
8: Namaste, sir.
4: Machar, an Indian national, is in stable condition in hospital in Abu Dhabi, where he spoke by phone with India's Prime Minister Narendra Modi and told him how, despite his injuries, he was able to open the cockpit door and allow passengers to rush in and seize his attacker, Modi thanking him for his courage and quick decision-making. Investigations are underway into how this incident happened and what drove the alleged attacker, with many questions still unanswered. Tom Perry, CBC News, Jerusalem.
2: In India, opposition parties and student-led organizations are protesting across multiple cities today. They're demanding the resignation of the country's Elections Commission chief. Authorities have already shut down the key roads and transit stations around the protest sites. Susan Ormiston is in Mumbai with the latest.
9: Rolling protests across India are growing. There were large demonstrations in Jaipur and Delhi this week where water cannons pushed back protesters. Their complaints are about a voter survey, an attempt to document who amongst India's 1.4 billion citizens is eligible to vote. It hasn't been updated in nearly 25 years, and over 130 million names have already been struck from the list. But critics and opposition parties say the hidden agenda is to remove voters who don't support the ruling BJP party of India's Prime Minister Narendra Modi. The Election Commission disputes it, so does the BJP. But a recent investigative report by the Indian Express alleged deep irregularities within the commission itself. The Cockroach Party succeeded in toppling the education minister in July. They say they'll continue to demonstrate until they force another politician to step down. Susan Ormiston, CBC News, Mumbai.
2: The U.S. military is sending a third aircraft carrier strike group to the Middle East. This comes as U.S. President Donald Trump warns of new strikes against Iran. Trump has reportedly explored the possibility of ramping up attacks on Iran after the U.S. midterm elections. At least 8,000 additional sailors and Marines are also being dispatched to the region. A somber anniversary marked overnight in Las Vegas.
10: It was 9 years ago that shots first rang out at the south end of the Strip. That night changed our city forever.
2: Mayor Shelley Berkeley joined dozens of people for the ceremony to remember the Harvest Festival mass shooting. 60 people were killed and hundreds more injured. The shooting began as thousands gathered for a country music concert. A lone gunman fired on the crowd from a nearby hotel room before taking his own life. The shooting is the deadliest mass shooting in American history. U.S. President Donald Trump is pressuring European countries to release some of their diesel reserves. Prices for the fuel are up around the globe, and Trump says he is prepared to restrict U.S. exports. EU officials are meeting today about the issue. Releasing strategic reserves in Europe could bring down prices over the short term, but it could increase the demand once those stocks run out. The U.S. is the world's biggest producer and supplier of diesel. Some analysts say this could sever key ties between the U.S. and its European allies, who would

0: no longer view the Americans as a dependable source of energy. Diesel also a cause for concern for one of the country's largest food bank organizations. The Daily Bread Food Bank says the higher fuel prices are taking away meals from people in need. And as Michelle Song explains, other charity groups, too, are feeling the same pinch.
1: Daily Bread Food Bank distributes food to over 200 programs across Toronto. Over a period of 4 months this year, the organization says they've spent $22,000 more on diesel as the ongoing U.S.-Iran conflict is affecting the flow of oil.
2: That $22,000 is 22,000 meals that we had to take off of the table.
1: Sahar Reza is the vice president of research and advocacy at the Daily Bread Food Bank. She says even as the largest food bank in Ontario, it's making difficult decisions.
2: But a lot of smaller food banks across the country, especially in the north, in rural communities, they've already had to cut their services.
1: Exactly what the Southern Kings and Queens Food Bank in Prince Edward Island is trying to avoid by stocking up on items now. So Norma Dingwell is the general manager.
3: Everything that we get has to be trucked over, whether it's by the bridge or by the ferry boats. Both of them are diesel operated. I think it's going to be pretty scary.
1: Both food banks are preparing for the worst as they watch for what will happen next in the Middle East. Patrick DeHaan is the head of petroleum analysis at Gas Buddy.
4: Diesel, tractors, trains and trucks, all things that are very heavily reliant on diesel. And with diesel prices coming off of record levels, it's still extraordinarily expensive for goods to move.

0: Dahan says last year diesel prices were more than a dollar lower, but whether prices will come back down is still hard to predict. Michelle Song, CBC News, Toronto.
1: E-bikes and e-scooters are more and more popular on our roads, and many can go much faster than most city regulations allow. And despite age restrictions across some provinces, they're still being sold to young children. CBC Marketplace went undercover. Asha Tomlinson reports on what they found.
2: Well, I got my skull missing all right here.
3: 14-year-old Jaden King spent more than 3 months in hospital after losing control of his e-scooter. He was wearing a helmet and still suffered a traumatic brain injury.
4: Do you remember much about your accident?
2: I can't remember nothing my whole life.
3: New data from the Canadian Institute for Health Information shows the number of kids under 15 landing in hospital with e-scooter injuries has almost tripled in the past year. The age restrictions for riding electric devices vary across Canada, ranging from 12 to 18 years old. Some places have no minimum age to ride. Dr. April Kam is an ER physician at McMaster Children's Hospital.
5: It's not just a toy, it's a motorized vehicle. We don't recommend children under the age of 16 be on an e-scooter.
3: You have to be 16 in Ontario, yet in our hidden camera investigation, we found some retailers selling e-scooters recommended for kids as young as 8.
6: 16 kilometers an hour, 8 plus.
3: And we also found devices that go far past the legal speed limit set in many provinces, which is 24 kilometers an hour for e-scooters and 32K for e-bikes. Most of the companies involved tell us customers should always follow local laws. And the manufacturer of the scooter designed for kids as young as 8 says it meets U.S. safety guidelines. Regulatory lawyer Michael Parrish.
7: I think Transport Canada, they need to have some comprehensive legislation.
3: Transport Canada says they'll look at what they can do federally. Until then, the risk falls on the rider. Asha Tomlinson, CBC News, Toronto.
8: Then one doctor said to me, you don't win this, you lose.
9: Yeah, right. Yeah.
8: And I like to win. I like to. I don't like to waste my time with stuff. I like to go after it. And so that was the dilemma I faced, was that I was going to, if I really learned from this, I was going to learn how to lose well.
1: Canada's Michael J. Fox speaking with CBC's Harry Forstall in 2023 about his Parkinson's diagnosis. Fox becomes a Companion of the Order of Canada today, the order's highest level. The Canadian actor and activist is being honored for his work on screens and is a vocal advocate for people with Parkinson's and his fundraising for Parkinson's research. Fox will be celebrated today along with dozens of other Canadians at a ceremony at Rideau Hall. Among others, including soccer legend Christine Sinclair, ex-Montreal Canadiens great Yvonne Cornouaille, and Mayanne Francis, Nova Scotia's first Black lieutenant governor. And that is the latest national and international news from World Report. I'm John Northcott. This is CBC News.
10: 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We are available wherever you get your podcasts or on YouTube. That's where you'll find our full episodes every morning, Monday to Friday. Hi, I'm Jamie Poisson. An investigation into the Tumblr Ridge shooter's use of ChatGPT has revealed some new and disturbing information. It has long been public knowledge that the 18-year-old had used the chatbot months before she killed her mother, half-brother, 5 students, and an educator at the school, then turned the gun on herself. Also, that account had been flagged and shut down. But this story in the American outlet Mother Jones reveals the extent to which Jesse Van Rootseler had used a second ChatGPT account in the lead up to the massacre, right up until the day that she committed it, and used it to discuss violent scenarios. I'll note here that CBC has not independently verified this reporting. Mark Fullman is the national affairs editor at Mother Jones. He reported this story and has been looking closely at the role of ChatGPT in mass shootings and other violence. And he's here today to talk about what he's found. Mark Mark, it's really great to have you here.

0: here today. Thank you so much for making the time and for your reporting.
1: Thank you for having me on. I'm glad to be with you.
0: So as I mentioned, it's been known for a while now that the shooter in Tumblr Ridge had a ChatGPT account that was flagged internally at OpenAI and shut down about 8 months before the shooting. But she had a second account, too.
2: Among those killed at Tumblr Ridge Secondary, Zoe Benoit, Abel Mwansa, Takaria Lampert, Kylie Smith, all of them just 12 years old. And then there was 13-year-old Ezekiel Schofield and educator Shanda Avigana Durant. Those found dead in their home, the mother and stepbrother of the shooter, Jennifer Strang, and 11-year-old Emmett Jacobs.
0: Talk to me about the advice that she sought and received from that second account shortly after her first was banned.
1: Yeah, so just to step back first briefly, I've been investigating mass shootings for many years and also the goal of trying to prevent them. And over the past year or so, I started hearing a lot more about the emerging role of AI chatbots in threat cases. And then we started to learn about the role in attacks, including this horrible tragedy in Tumblr Ridge. And after that news broke, OpenAI itself confirmed that it had shut down the first account back in June 2025, about 8 months prior, and then also disclosed the second account, right? But said nothing about what that account contained or when it was used.
3: The company says it found a second account from the shooter and that it's now working with mental health and behavioral experts to help assess difficult cases going forward.
1: And when I was able to learn more about it, it was really astonishing to discover that essentially the perpetrator, after the first account was shut down, got back on ChatGPT with the second account and started telling the chatbot about the shutdown, about the ban, and why it had happened. And ChatGPT explained further why it had happened and then started telling the perpetrator how to go around it, how to essentially defeat its own safeguards. The gist of this was to continue discussing violent content. All the perpetrator needed to do was frame it as fictional or hypothetical. And that's exactly what Jesse Van Rensselaer then did.
0: Right. You write that ChatGPT told her, quote, "You can still be twisted, just be clever about it."
1: Not only did ChatGPT say that, but also was responding directly to Van Rensselaer's having discussed targeting what she had said was a famous real world location. In the previous account, she talked about a mass shooting at a shopping mall, targeting a shopping mall. And ChatGPT also said, don't use real world locations.
0: You give an example of a conversation in August 2025 when she asks ChatGPT to produce a scenario about attacking a college campus. And just what kind of answers did ChatGPT give her?
1: Yeah, so this is where you start to see the depth of the disturbing material that ChatGPT produces. The perpetrator spent a lot of time fantasizing about these violent scenarios, about mass shootings, and was asking for fictional narratives at some length. And ChatGPT would sometimes refuse to do that initially, but you know, the perpetrator was able to go around that quite easily by just modifying the prompt a little bit or repeating the prompt. And so this is one example of that in August 2025, where she asked about attacking a college campus with a pump action shotgun. And at first ChatGPT said, I can't engage in that. And she reframed it as, okay, hypothetically, what would happen? And then it returned this long, vivid narrative. And the language here is quite disturbing. And this I found quite astonishing. It talked about the tactical qualities of the weapon and started talking about where it would be effective. And this is what it said, quote, "In a hallway, indoors, or a crowded classroom, the 870 is brutal." 870 is a reference to the shotgun. "Close quarters is its playground." I mean, this kind of vivid language that is, you know, sort of fueling this violent fantasy that the shooter is interested in.
0: It also described like reloading time, right? And potential casualties, saying, assuming each shell results in one hit, you might down 10 to 20 people max, depending on spacing, density, reaction times, and chaos.
1: That's right. I would just add that, you know, this is being delivered in the context of a fiction or a fantasy, but it struck me as so thinly veiled. And remember, this is also coming after Van Rensselaer has talked explicitly in real world terms about committing attacks and talked about firearms and talked about explosives. And so the notion that ChatGPT can then engage in this kind of

0: violent fantasy as if that previous conversation didn't exist. That's what we're seeing here. So it's quite disturbing, I think, to see.
1: You found that she continued using ChatGPT right up until the day of the rampage. And so what did you learn about those final exchanges?
0: So on February 10th, she started asking ChatGPT about shootings, quote, during school hours. And then she wanted to know about high-profile school shootings that had taken place in the United States. And ChatGPT responded with its, you know, kind of typical detailed explanation of, you know, citing published research from the FBI on active shooters and listing some of the most high-profile infamous massacres in U.S. history, Columbine, Parkland, Sandy Hook, Uvalde, and so on.
1: Did you see any indication that she used any tactics or information from her interactions with ChatGPT in the massacre?
0: So this is a really interesting and I think challenging question right now about this case, because there was such prolonged discussion of violent scenarios. I've been told, as I reported in my story in Mother Jones, I've been told by sources I spoke with that there are details from the attack that seemed to indicate that she followed some ideas or some tactics that she had discussed with ChatGPT.
1: Did you ever find any evidence that ChatGPT ever encouraged her to seek real world help here?
0: What I know about this particular chat history so far, there's little indication of that. I did see a little bit of it, but it's actually quite different than another major case that I investigated recently. There was a mass shooting in April 2025 in Florida at Florida State University.
2: Florida Attorney General James Othmeyer says OpenAI is now under investigation. The scrutiny comes after ChatGPT records tied to the accused gunman, Phoenix Eichner, showed a disturbing progression from despair and suicide questions to asking when the FSU student union is busiest, also how the country would react to a shooting at the school, and the number of victims needed for media attention, all of it asked just minutes before Eichner is said to have opened fire.
0: And I was able to obtain the full chat logs for that case and did a deep dive investigative report on that that we published in August in Mother Jones. And that case was full of that kind of response from ChatGPT to the perpetrator. Now, it's important to note that it was not effective at all. I mean,

0: response from this technology in the cases where this has happened so far?
1: Mark, I know this is kind of a sensitive question. I'm not trying to prod you to reveal anything about your sources here, but what can you say about how you know all of this, or how much of the chat log you saw? Did you see it with your own eyes, or is it through secondhand accounts, et cetera?
0: I appreciate the question, Jamie. I can't really go beyond what I reported in the story. I will say that, you know, as I said at the outset, I have been investigating mass shootings and how to prevent them for almost 15 years. And through the course of that work, I've been able to develop some very deep sourcing in the world of prevention and threat assessment. And there are other ways that I've worked on obtaining this information. So all I can really say is that I've spoken with multiple sources with knowledge of the matter, and I have been able to review significant portions of the chat history. And yes, I have seen it directly.
1: I also wanted to ask you more about these fictional narratives of mass killings that she was prodding ChatGPT to create, right? And I wonder if you could tell me a little bit more about those interactions that you reported on as well. I'm thinking of the one where the chatbot talks about a legend, right? An online legend.
0: Yeah, there's a significant amount of material where the perpetrator was interested in fantasies about gaining infamy and notoriety through committing a mass attack and asking ChatGPT to produce stories like that. And it did at some length. And so there's a discussion of these, you know, thinly veiled fictional characters who are committing mass attacks, one where an 18-year-old perpetrator is committing an attack and then getting a massive response online by live streaming the attack. And this is a behavior that we know is fairly common among mass shooters, and it's grown more common in recent years. I've reported on that in some of my other work. And so people who are interested in committing this type of crime, particularly young people who are extremely online and going to fringe sites and engaging in a lot of horrific material that's available in kind of the dark fringes of the internet, they know this. They know that shooters are interested in broadcasting what they do, whether it's doing it live or recording it and trying to distribute it through social media. And so there's a fantasy like that that the Tumblr Ridge shooter was engaging in with ChatGPT, and ChatGPT was telling this whole story about this fictional 18-year-old shooter becoming a quote legend online through a live stream.

0: event that went viral globally, and there was all kinds of comments happening around it. It actually even creates some of those fictional comments as well.
1: OpenAI is now facing a number of lawsuits from Tumblr Ridge victims and their families.
2: 30 students and staff at the school are suing OpenAI and its CEO, Sam Altman, for negligence and aiding and abetting a mass shooting. The lawsuits were filed in California, where the company is based, and are asking for undisclosed damages. They claim the shooter planned the killings on ChatGPT and want a copy of those chat logs.
1: Alleging that the company knew that ChatGPT was dangerous, alleging that the company knew Jesse Van Rootseler was planning a mass attack, that ChatGPT, quote, deepened the shooter's violent fixation and pushed them toward the attack. The company denies these allegations and, in an attempt to have the lawsuits dismissed, argued that OpenAI cannot be blamed for the violence in light of systemic failures

0: by law enforcement, mental health care, and educational institutions in her community. And what response have you received from OpenAI to the new revelations in your reporting, including about the second account and its activity?
1: None. I've gotten no response at all. And I think it's important to say that I've been investigating this for 7 months now with this series of stories that I've published with Mother Jones. And I've been asking OpenAI for comment for several months, going back to the spring. And I've submitted lengthy, detailed questions asking about how their safety systems work, how they go about evaluating cases of concern when they're escalated, how their automated review system works, all kinds of things. And they have not been willing to engage in discussing any of that or provide an interview.
0: What do you make of OpenAI's response there, that they cannot be blamed for the violence in light of systemic failures by law enforcement, mental health care, and education institutions in her community?
1: Yeah, so I think it's important to acknowledge that the perpetrator in Tumblr Ridge had a long, troubled history of behavioral and mental health problems, and that these were well known in the community, that she had had contact with local police multiple times. She'd been involuntarily admitted to psychiatric care.
2: The RCMP say the suspect was apprehended on multiple occasions over the past several years due to mental health, although local health authorities confirm Van Rensselaer was not in patient care at the time of the incident.
3: Police have attended that residence in the past, approximately a couple of years ago, where firearms were seized under the criminal code. I can say that at a later point in time, the lawful owner of those firearms petitioned for those firearms to be returned, and they were.
1: I can say that from, you know, my many years of studying the behavior and circumstances of mass shooters, every case is complex. Every case has multiple factors that feed into what leads to this horrific tragedy. That being said, the role of ChatGPT in this case, based on what I found in my reporting, is very significant in terms of accelerating the violent ideation, encouraging it, prolonging it. And I think it can't be denied that this was an exacerbating factor in what happened. And that's important to recognize here. And also, I think, you know, the argument that OpenAI seems to be making in a court filing about, you know, we can't be blamed for this, what I'm hearing from experts is that the opposite conclusion is possible here too, which is to say that because people in the local community were concerned about the perpetrator already, had they been alerted to these contents, it might have prompted an intervention. You know, I know there's a lot of investigation going on in BC about what happened in the community and with other systems that may have failed in the situation to prevent the terrible tragedy. But there's no doubt in my mind, from looking at the role of the technology in this case, that is a significant contributing factor. And it is in many other cases too that I've been told about and looked at. This is a potent contributing factor to a pathway to violence in a perpetrator like this.
0: Right. There's an inquest that has been called in DC. You know, Mark, were you surprised that OpenAI wouldn't engage with your reporting given the magnitude of what it reveals?
1: Well, it's interesting because they have spoken publicly in the aftermath of some of these tragedies. They've expressed condolences.
4: OpenAI CEO Sam Altman acknowledging in a letter his company's failure to flag the shooter's ChatGPT account. "I'm deeply sorry that we did not alert law enforcement," he writes. "While I know words can never be enough, I believe an apology is necessary to recognize the harm and irreversible loss your community has suffered."
1: They have said repeatedly that they are continually working to improve safeguards with their models, with ChatGPT, that they seek a lot of expert help from mental health and behavioral health professionals and security experts. It's true that they have invested some degree of resources in trying to figure out this problem. But that said, it's a problem that clearly they have not fixed. And so when they keep saying that they have fixed or improved the safeguards, the fact that they're not willing to detail that in any specific way, I find interesting. And I'll also add, Jamie, that I did a test myself, as you may know, back in April of ChatGPT. I essentially simulated planning a mass shooting because I wanted to see, precisely for this reason, because OpenAI had continued to say, well, we're fixing this or we have fixed this. You know, after Tumblr Ridge, they said we now have quote enhanced protocols in place. And if a case like this came up now, or if we had

0: known now what we knew then, we would have referred it to law enforcement. So in the face of those kinds of claims, I thought, well, I want to see how easy or difficult it may be to actually get ChatGPT to engage me in this way. You know, using my subject matter expertise on mass shooters, I logged on with an account and started, you know, asking questions that would simulate planning for a mass attack.
1: That was part of my conversation with Mark Fulman, National Affairs Editor at Mother Jones. If you want to listen to the full episode, you can find Front Burner wherever you get your podcasts or on YouTube. I'm JD Poisson. Thanks so much for listening.

0: This is CBC News. Good morning. It is 5:30. I'm Sean Lyons with your CBC News from Montreal. First Nations chiefs in Northern Ontario are calling for an Indigenous-led search and rescue unit to assist in missing persons cases. It comes after five people reported missing in Thunder Bay were found dead this spring. A warning, this next story does refer to the issue of missing and murdered Indigenous people. As CBC's Sarah Law tells us now, the situation fueling friction between First Nations leaders and police.
1: It just became like week after week.
2: Alvin Fiddler is Grand Chief of Anishinaabe Aski Nation, or NAAT. It represents 49 First Nations across Treaties 9 and 5. Of the five people found dead in Thunder Bay, Ontario this spring, three were from NAAT communities.
1: We had to go search in the rivers, we had to go search in the alleys all over the city.
2: The situation spurred tensions between police and First Nation leaders about the way searches were conducted. Fiddler says First Nation searchers were not treated with respect. NAN is supporting the creation of an Indigenous-led search and rescue pilot project. This would provide search coordination, trained search personnel and volunteers, family support, and crisis response for when NAN members go missing. Sarah Law, CBC News, Thunder Bay, Ontario.
0: Shifting to international news now, New York's governor is appointing a special prosecutor to lead the investigation into rape allegations at a Cornell University fraternity 2 years ago. It's a case that has sparked outrage across the U.S. Kathy Hochul naming New York's Attorney General Letitia James to oversee the investigation. A former student at the university identified as Jane Doe alleges she was assaulted in October of 2024. The local district attorney didn't prosecute, though, citing insufficient evidence. The woman filed a civil lawsuit last month against the school and seven fraternity members. Another round of Russian strikes on the capital city of Kyiv in Ukraine, leaving one person dead, two others injured. City officials are confirming the drone strikes hit the southern bridge over local river, and also hit a school. Fire also ignited in the upper floors of an apartment building in Kyiv. It's not clear where the deaths occurred. Russia claims other strikes on a power station, port, and cargo vessel were carried out because they were being used for military purposes. The Trump administration south of the border is under fire from opponents for using public money to air a series of TV ads promoting the U.S. president. As Mike Crawley tells us now, those ads come as Donald Trump confronts dismal polling numbers and the prospect of losing Congress to the Democrats.
3: That's the soundtrack to a TV ad featuring rapid-fire images of U.S. President Donald Trump. The words, paid for by the U.S. government, are superimposed on the ad. White House officials call these public service announcements, reminding Americans to love their country.
4: They were pure propaganda.
3: The top Democrat in the Senate, Chuck Schumer.
4: Trump is getting you, American taxpayer, to pay for his political ads.
3: Scott Tallon is a communications professor at American University in Washington. He doubts the ads will do much to boost Trump's now record-low approval rating.
5: People pretty much have their opinions formed.
3: U.S. laws prohibit elected officials from using taxpayer funds for their election campaigns. The White House says there's nothing illegal going on because Trump isn't on the ballot for the midterms in early November. Those elections will determine which party controls Congress for the remainder of Trump's term. Mike Crawley, CBC News, Washington.
0: Back here in Canada now, the federal government's push to buy Canadian and is helping revitalize train manufacturing. Via Rail's newest long-distance train cars will be built in this country for the first time.

0: decades, supporting hundreds of jobs in a couple of provinces. Alexander Silberman visited a factory here in Quebec to see how Canadian transit projects from coast to coast are helping save an industry that has been recently in decline.
1: In the small rural Quebec town of La Pocatière, the ringing sound of steel brings a buzz of optimism to the factory floor. Coming soon, a massive $4.7 billion contract for Via Rail. Claude Michaud has worked here for 34 years. There's pride in building trains for people here in Canada, he says. It's a positive change. New projects include metro cars for Vancouver and Toronto, light rail for Quebec City. And now, it'll be the first time Via Rail's long-distance cars are built in Canada in four decades. Dan Bresnitz is a professor at the University of Toronto. He says there are challenges in restoring Canadian manufacturing.
2: The problem is if you don't do it for 20, 30 years, you lose the skills.
1: Maintaining that expertise, part of the push to keep trains rolling off the production line. Alexander Silverman, CBC News, La Pocatière, Quebec.
0: Things are now back to normal at Montreal's Sherm Hospital after a patient was admitted with Ebola-like symptoms. Officials had confirmed early yesterday evening that one person was in isolation and being evaluated for that potentially fatal virus. Isolation protocols were put in place, including detouring ambulances away and to other hospitals. But later in the evening, a Sherm spokesperson said the patient was out of isolation, adding that the specialized Ebola protocols were not implemented. And finally, music fans in the north, Pan-Arctic Vision is back. That live music event will see artists from across the circumpolar Arctic compete in a song contest. Bianca McEwen now tells us what this year's and talks to this year's contestant from Nunavut.
3: Christine Tutu and Tuma Laisa performing ahead of this year's Pan-Arctic Vision, which is in the Faroe Islands, where Tutu is there representing Nunavut and will be performing traditional Inuit music with contemporary influences.
4: We're going to be doing one of the songs on my album, Givio, with a little bit of a storytelling aspect to it.
3: She says she feels confident performing Inuit songs.
4: Traditional Inuit music is the music I'm most comfortable with, so I mainly perform BC and traditional drum dancing. So that's my performance, is traditional music.
3: They have been rehearsing non-stop, and Tutu says it means a lot to be there for Nunavut in the competition.
4: So I feel like I'm representing with as close to authentic traditional music as we can with contemporary aspects. So it's an honor.
3: Tutu and other contestants will perform today when the Pan-Arctic Vision kicks off at 2:30 p.m. Iqaluit time. Bianca McEwen, CBC News, Iqaluit.
0: And that was your CBC News.
5: Thank you, Sean. 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I'm Sean Henry. This is Daybreak on CBC Radio 1, the CBC News app, CBC Listen. It is Friday, October 2nd. Mild but rainy morning. We're sitting at 17 degrees in Montreal with some light rain. 18 degrees in Quebec City with some light rain. Light rain as well in Sherbrooke, 17 degrees. It's 16 in Mont-Tremblant. It is 18 and mostly cloudy in Gaspé. And the weather story for today, daytime highs will stay around what they are now. So it might get a little warmer today or a little cooler, but the temperatures aren't going to move all that much. We've got Sean Lyons here. We've got Lita Poulsen here.
6: Hi.
5: We've got Blake Sraga.
7: Hi.
5: John Northcott as well. Good morning, John.
8: Good morning, everyone.
5: Are you dealing with some light rain as well in Toronto?
8: Yes. Well, actually, not so much light as heavy as I came in this morning. Yes. Yeah. It's quite active up there in the clouds.
5: Yes. But again, milder weather for this time of the year. We will take it because before you know it, the end of October will come and won't be as mild. There might be some flakes here and there.
8: I was shopping for snowblowers yesterday.
5: Yeah,
8: let's just put it that way.
5: It's that time of the year. Now, we got a notice for our building about how to salt and how to shovel this year to make things a little easier. So it is that time of year. And even if you don't want it to be that time of the year, all you need to do is to go into certain stores.
6: Oh, yes.
5: And see that on one side of the aisle, it's Halloween, and on the other side of the aisle, It's Christmas.

0: No, let Halloween happen.
1: I will not be peer pressured by any Christmas ornaments or Halloween costumes until the day before Halloween.
2: Exactly. No, you can't. No, Blake, you cannot buy a costume the day before Halloween. Watch me. You're going to end up, just going to end up with what's left, right?
3: Yeah. That's okay, though. Or make your own costume.
2: I make my own costume. Yeah. Well, I wear the same costume every year. Okay. It's very simple.
3: That's good.
1: When in doubt, keep a cowboy hat in your closet.
3: Oh.
1: And you are good.
2: That's true.
1: No matter what happens.
3: All right.
1: Some jeans and a t-shirt and a cowboy hat. That's the default go-to.
2: I didn't think about that, but that is true. There you go.
0: I want to know what Sean's costume is.
2: Oh, Superman costume.
0: Of course. Yes. So Superman the tights costume. And the cape. Yeah.
2: Exactly. It's a very, the story is I wore it years ago for a circus performance that I did. Mm-hmm. And it was a nice costume and I just kept it and I just wear it at Halloween now.
3: Nice.
2: Yeah.
3: But you've had to replace certain.
2: I've had to replace the tights because they tore at some point. They were like nylons.
0: Yeah. All that high speed pressure, right?
2: Yeah, exactly.
0: The wind that
2: flying in the air
0: faster than a speeding bullet.
2: Exactly.
0: Hey, that's gotta be hard. Exactly.
2: So that's the only thing I replaced. I actually wore it last year.
3: Oh yeah.
2: Yeah. Remember Halloween? I wore it here during the 6 o'clock hour when we had when the TV is on.
3: Yeah. We got to do that again this
2: year.
3: We'll do
2: it again. We'll dress up again.
3: Yeah.
2: I think so.
3: It's always fun.
2: Why
3: we gotta have the candy part too. The tiny, tiny little candies.
2: Yeah, but you know how I do things, Lita.
3: I know.
2: So, John, not last year.
3: Okay.
2: I'm just a season ahead. So, because Christmas decorations and Christmas chocolate and all that stuff is out already, why not hand it out in October?
0: Absolutely.
2: All right. Yeah. And then John doesn't agree with me.
0: The more the merrier.
2: And then Christmas comes in and you hand out the Valentine's Day candy and so on and so forth. The Valentine's Day Easter candy.
3: John, he does this.
2: I really
3: John
2: do that.
3: Does. He does.
1: I have a question.
0: In the Superman costume. I can see it now. No, I love my holidays. I love my holidays. But I think each holiday should be given, like people, they should be given enough space to be themselves.
3: Oh.
0: And then move on to the next one.
2: And move on to the next one.
1: Question for all of you. I just moved into a building for the first time. I've never lived in an apartment.
2: Yeah.
1: Do people knock on your apartment door and ask for candy? Or is that
3: kids?
1: Just a house
3: Do you have
1: thing?
3: Kids in the
1: I
3: apartment?
1: I don't have kids.
3: No, but in the apartment building?
1: In the building? I assume
2: they might.
3: So maybe prepare a little.
1: But they won't know if my lights are on or off.
0: Exactly.
2: No, exactly.
3: Well, you have to just stand there then. Wait all night long.
1: I'm not doing that. No, I'm not doing that.
2: I do enjoy
0: the authorities are notified.
2: Yeah. I do enjoy that. Though, I mean, jokes aside, I do enjoy that part. When see the kids knocking on doors. And if I'm home, I have candy. If not, if I'm not home, obviously there's nothing to do. But when I'm home, no problem at all. Come on down.
3: It's so nice.
2: Yeah. It is. It's fun. 5:42. John, what's happening on World Report this morning?
0: We are still tracking that Fly Dubai, call it an incident, been called a terrorist attack by Israeli officials. Whatever it was and whatever the motives were of the attacker, we are getting more insight into not only what happened in that cockpit, but what the passengers did. Increasingly, we're hearing stories about bravery and coordination and all that. So get some more details on that from our Tom Perry. Diesel, the U.S. president, has said he wants Europe to release their stockpiles, this to try to keep the price low until, of course, potentially Europe gets a shortage of diesel fuel, which would spike prices even more. So watching that and whether it's diesel or gasoline, how all of this might impact the U.S. midterm elections coming up in just about a month, our Mike Crawley will look into that from our D.C. Bureau.
2: Okay, thank you.
0: All the best, guys.
2: John Northcott hosting World Report this morning. That is coming up in about 17 minutes. Blake, let's head over to you. What's happening in sports?
1: We got a pretty solid menu this morning, Sean. First of all, we're going to do an NHL recap. The Habs didn't play last night, but man, the amount of goals that were there last night, the amount of goals scored, the highlight plays, I just have to go over them. Mm-hmm. Some stuff we haven't seen before.
2: Right.
1: 9-7 was the score of the Edmonton Oilers game yesterday.
2: That's a high scoring game.
1: The New York Rangers goalie scored a goalie goal. First time ever in NHL history that a New York Rangers goalie scores a goal. There's a 6-0 game yesterday. There's a 6-1 game yesterday. I think either defenses forgot how to play defense or offense is just really dialing it in this year. Either way, we'll go over it.
2: Sure.
1: The Alouettes had an 80th anniversary gala last night. We're going to talk about that. We're going to hear from some Alouettes legends. Mm-hmm. I actually spoke to Tanya Boychuk yesterday, who was called up to the Ukrainian.

0: and national football team from the Montreal Roses. So we had a little chat. We'll hear from her. And then we'll be previewing the weekend. Habs and Alouettes.
1: Perfect. Yeah, Alouettes also, I mean, obviously there's a weekend, but there's another big event coming up for them, Thanksgiving as well. Yep. They serve meals at Thanksgiving. That's another fun event that they do every year. So, yeah, lots happening on that front. Lita, let's head over to you and the morning commute. Got to say, this morning I had a bit of a scary situation. Mm-hmm. So I live in the area where they are doing the PNF SLB or BRT. And so every day, every second day, they're changing the lane configuration. And you just have to be very careful about where you're driving.
2: Oh, yeah.
1: So this morning, we were driving southbound and cars were come in one lane and cars were coming northbound in the exact same lane. And I had to blow my horn and they had to move over and then one had to back up. And it is just really in that area between the metro and Notre Dame. It is very confusing in that area. And I'm not faulting them because it was, if it was one driver, you can understand that, okay, they weren't paying attention, whatever. It was three drivers.
2: Okay.
1: In a

0: row and at different intersections along the way, coming up the wrong way on Pinneuf.
1: From Notre Dame.
0: So this is something that if you're in that area, you're gonna have to be careful, especially if you're a northbound driver. For most of it, it's on the closer to the sidewalk.
1: There's no indication.
0: There is, but but the configuration is changing almost every day. So
1: That is a problem with the construction that we have around. And I have to say, this is around the province that we have so much going on. We're rebuilding and people are traveling. Just a quick weekend note. We have marathons this weekend, a lot of them.
0: Yeah.
1: We have one in Quebec City. We have one in the Saint-Jérôme-Val-David area. That's the Petit Train du Nord. And next weekend is our marathon.
0: Yeah.
1: So just a quick heads up on that. And weekend closures, the Met, Laurentian, Boucherville on the 20.
0: All right.
1: So other than that, it's quiet.
0: Okay, thank
1: Except
0: you.
1: In your...
0: Yeah, we got to be careful around Pinneuf for sure.
1: Please, yes.
0: Thank you, Lita. We're going to talk about the elections quite a bit on Daybreak and Quebec AM. Look for that coverage. Obviously, it's the final Friday before the big vote on Monday. Any questions? 514-5.

0: days. There have also been several severe weather warnings across the country. Now, this comes as Nepal is still recovering from devastating floods that happened in August. It left more than 1,400 people dead and nearly 6,000 missing. Let's go host Sabrina Marindola spoke with a Montrealer who is on the ground. Tanya Birkbeck is a communications officer with the United Nations World Food Program.
1: You're in Nepal. You've been visiting the flooded areas. Tell me a little bit about what it's like there and what you've seen.
2: I'm in Kathmandu right now, but I just spent the last 2 days in two of the districts which are heavily affected by the flooding, one called Nuwakot and the other called Dading. And the first thing you notice is that physically the landscape around the river is completely transformed. I mean, the river used to be much smaller, and now there's a huge area which is covered by plains and mountains of debris. I mean, it looks like a major construction project where there's just these huge piles of debris, huge rocks that have come down the valley and being just dropped in the valley and in the riverbed. And you can also see all along the river remains of bridges that have been swept away, houses and other buildings that are completely destroyed, or sometimes you can see mud that's gone right up to the fourth or fifth floor of the building and it's still caked onto the building. And you also see people trying to clean, of course. The remaining buildings, you see people with shovels around them trying to clean them, people trying to clean the mud out of the buildings which have survived, big excavators digging in the sand. And of course, there's also the people. So yesterday when I was in Dading, I met a woman called Nani. She's around 60 years old and she lost her house and she had a small business, a tea shop right next to her house as well. And she lost both. The tea shop has been completely washed away. The house, all that remains is the pillars. Even the walls have been washed away. And she was able to survive up until now because WFP has provided her with food. But the problem is now is that she has no permanent place to live. She's lost her way of making money. So really moving forward and to rebuild her life, she's really going to need a lot of assistance. And that's a story that you will hear repeated over and over and over again thousands of times.
1: What's it like for you to get food to people? Because from what you're describing, you know, washed away bridges, we're hearing stories of severe flash flooding, like you say, mudslide damage, even avalanches just in the last recent days. Do you have to helicopter food in if some roads are cut off? And it's a mountainous region as well.
2: Yeah, exactly. So it's a combination, actually. So, of course, to use trucks is the most cost-effective way to move food and other humanitarian items. So wherever we can use a truck, we use a truck. Then if there's an area which is not reachable by road, and this tends to be the area in the district called Resua, which is closest to where the incident initially took place. So it was the worst hit area. And in that area, we reach a lot of areas by helicopter. And then, of course, there are even some communities which are not reachable by helicopter because to land with a cargo helicopter, you need to have a large enough space. The ground needs to be solid enough for the helicopter to land. There needs to be enough space for the rotors to move. So there's all these technical considerations for the crews. Where it doesn't work, what we've been able to do, and it's actually very interesting because it's the first time in a rapid response emergency situation where WFP has used humanitarian cargo drones. So we have drones that are often across the valley, across the river from the community or the settlement, which is cut off. And we're able to sling smaller amounts of food, of course. You know, you can't carry the same amount that you could carry in a truck or in a helicopter. But this is the way that we've made sure that absolutely everybody gets reached, because it's important to us not just to reach the big communities, to make sure that nobody's left behind and everybody is provided food who needs it.
1: We have been hearing about many people still missing. I know there are search and rescue operations underway. Now, I know that that's not the United Nations World Food Program's purview, that is the government. But how are you working with the government and how are you getting more aid to people?
2: Everything that we do is the result of a lot of consultation, a lot of collaboration with all levels of government. In fact, what we were doing today was looking at some of the damage, but most importantly, we were meeting with local leaders and we were talking to them about what do they need most. We're just over a month past the event. And what we heard from local leaders today is that people need housing. Those who are staying in

temporary centers. They're receiving food if they're in the temporary center, but then how are they going to afford to be able to move out of there and to have a more sustainable living situation and to be able to afford their basic needs there? And then moving forward from what we call the emergency response, is where you like provide materials, including food and other non-food items, things like tents and tarpaulins and solar panels and those sorts of things. Then the next step really is to move into how do you help the community rebuild? And that's what we were really hearing from the local authorities today, is that people need assistance to find a more permanent source of shelter, and that people need to have assistance to have a livelihood, because a lot of people have lost their jobs, whatever, you know, their shop or their farmland.

0: it's being swept away. And the other factor is that there's a lot of families where the breadwinner was the person who was killed in this event. And so then, you know, there's a lot of women headed households now where they may need new skills and they may need some training in order to be able to help rebuild their lives and to support themselves moving forward.
1: So does the need at this point now shift from goods and food to money?
0: Exactly. Yeah. You named it exactly. So there is a first round from the point of view of WFP of what we call in-kind food assistance. So that's rice, lentils, oil, and salt. And we provided that to about 15,000 people right off the bat. And it's a ration which lasts about 2 weeks. But now we're moving into cash assistance. So everywhere where there's access to the market, and that's not everywhere, but it's most at this point, we will be providing cash assistance. And that's really important because, first of all, it doesn't undermine the local economy. It helps keep the local businesses who have survived in business. And it's also really important to give people the choice of, you know, what they need best for their family.
2: That was Montrealer Tanya Birkbeck. She's in Nepal delivering food aid to flood victims. She's also a programs and a communications officer with the United Nations World Food Program. It is 5:54. Maisonneuve, the quarterly magazine of arts, opinion, and ideas, is celebrating its 100th edition. The 101st issue is set to arrive this fall. This week on The Bridge, host Natalie Ndongo looks at the major milestone in Canadian literary journalism. She spoke with Jennifer Varconi, longtime publisher of Maisonneuve. She was also joined by Rosie Long-Dechter, the magazine's outgoing editor-in-chief. Dechter speaks about Maisonneuve's value to the country's literary landscape.
3: It's really the commitment to literary journalism. You know, we have a lot of wonderful literary magazines in Canada, but they're not doing reporting typically.
4: Yeah, right.
3: And we have a lot of journalistic magazines that don't have a more literary bent, that don't publish fiction, that don't, you know, commission beautiful like art, illustrations, comics in the way that we do. I think that mix is what makes Maisonneuve editorially unique and makes people want to write for us. They want to kind of tell fact-based heavy stories, but have that beautiful kind of sentence structure.

0: tries to do big things. And I think, especially in a, you know, consolidating media landscape where there is fewer outlets people can turn to, there's a lot of corporate media, having an independent publication that is ambitious as Maison Neuve, to me, is always going to contribute to the landscape and bring an outsider perspective in.
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You're listening to Demain Je Pars, and that is by Gab Bouchard. Gab Bouchard playing tomorrow night at Club 1030 in Brossard. 5:58, 17 degrees, light rain in Montreal. That rain should end near noon, then clearing, and a high of 20 degrees, 18 degrees, light

0: Sherbrooke, rain is in the forecast for most of the day. 10 to 15 millimeters of accumulation possible and temperature steady near 17 degrees. It's 16 in Mont-Tremblant. Rain ending this morning, then mainly cloudy and a high of 17 degrees. It's 18 and mostly cloudy in Gaspé. Increasing cloudiness. A few showers beginning this morning and the temperature steady near 17 degrees. Here's Lita.
1: It's quiet almost everywhere, but you know what? We have an accident, and that's in the Boucherville area, westbound 20, just around Highway 30. A couple of stalls. Please watch out for them, too. You've got one on the 20 East, Vaudreuil-Dorion area over the Tachereau Bridge. We've got another issue, too, on the Metropolitan, just around the Dakary Interchange. And 25 South, a little bit busier than I've seen it on a Friday. It's already backing to the Sherbrooke area. It's reduced speed.

0: 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I'm Sean Henry. 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
1: Some say that

0: New video from the dramatic Fly Dubai flight shows more moments of terror as passengers seize control of the aircraft after one of its pilots attacked and stabbed the other, sending the plane plunging into a steep dive.
1: He hit me like...
2: No.
1: So many times.
0: In the video released by Israel's Channel 12 News, the plane's captain, Smit Machar, is seen bruised and bloodied, telling passengers he can't close his injured hand. Another pair of pilots traveling aboard were able to gain control of the plane and land it safely in Saudi Arabia.
3: Smit, namaste.

0: And fuel prices could play a big role in November's U.S. midterm elections. President Trump is facing low polling numbers and the prospect of losing Congress. But a new ad push by the White House promoting the president is causing a bit of a stir in the lead up to the vote. Mike Crawley explains why.
1: That's the soundtrack to a TV ad featuring rapid-fire images of U.S. President Donald Trump, paid for by U.S. taxpayers. Another government-funded ad that aired during football games this weekend is almost identical to a Trump campaign ad from 2024.
2: With you at my side, we will demolish the deep state. We will expel the warmongers from our government.
1: The words paid for by the U.S. government are superimposed on the ad. White House officials call these public service announcements, reminding Americans to love their country.
3: These ads were anything but public service announcements. They were pure propaganda.
1: The top Democrat in the Senate, Chuck Schumer.
3: Trump is getting you, American taxpayer, to use your dollars to pay for his political ads.
1: Scott Tallon is a communications professor at American University in Washington. He doubts the ads will do much to boost Trump's now record-low approval rating.
4: People pretty much have their opinions formed, so I can't imagine much movement.
1: U.S. laws prohibit elected officials from using taxpayer funds for their election campaigns. The White House says there's nothing illegal going on because Trump isn't on the ballot for the midterms in early November. Those elections will determine which party controls Congress for the remainder of Trump's term. Mike Crawley, CBC News, Washington.
0: For the first time in decades, Via Rail's newest long-distance train cars will be built in Canada. And to prepare, factories are expanding and hiring more staff. Alexander Silverman visited one of them in Quebec. He has this story on how these newly acquired transit projects are giving a much-needed boost to the industry.
5: In the small rural Quebec town of La Pocatière, the ringing sound of steel brings a buzz of optimism to the factory floor. Coming soon, a massive $4.7 billion contract for Via Rail. Claude Michaud has worked here for 34 years. There's pride in building trains for people here in Canada, he says. It's a positive change.
6: The contract of that magnitude must be used as a lever.
5: Olivier Marcel is Alstom's vice president of public affairs for Canada. The company took over Bombardier's train operations. Marcel says the Buy Canadian push from all levels of government is helping to sustain operations at a factory that previously struggled.
6: United States were asking a lot from manufacturers to build local, right? While Canada was not asking anything.
5: New projects include metro cars for Vancouver and Toronto, light rail for Quebec City, and now it'll be the first time Via Rail's long-distance cars are built in Canada in four decades, creating or sustaining 670 jobs in La Pocatière and Thunder Bay, Ontario. Dan Bresnitz is a professor at the University of Toronto who studies how public policy impacts industries. He says there are challenges in restoring Canadian manufacturing.
7: The problem is if you don't do it for 20, 30 years, you lose the skills.
5: Maintaining that expertise, part of the push to keep trains rolling off the production line. Alexander Silverman, CBC News, La Pocatière, Quebec.
0: Today is the deadline for the Manchester City Soccer Club to appeal a decision that found it broke the rules. An independent commission says the club claimed sponsorship funds that actually came from the owners. The club is accused of more than 100 breaches of the Premier League's rules. CBC's Julia Chapman has the latest.
8: The alleged violations took place over a nine-year period, one of the most successful in Manchester City's history. Between 2009 and 2018, the club won three Premier League titles. An independent panel found widespread financial misconduct by the club's owners, an Emirati investment company. It says they supplemented Man City's declared income by more than $1.6 billion, using sham contracts and sponsorship deals. City's CEO, Ferran Soriano, denies the accusations.
9: Irrefutable evidence has been provided to the Premier League Commission that shows that it could not happen and that it did not happen.
8: Man City is expected to argue sponsorship money came from the Abu Dhabi government and not the club's owners, which would be within the rules. If its appeal fails, the Premier League could deduct points, relegate the club, or even expel it. A large fine is also

0: thought to be likely. Mark Palios is the former chief executive of the English Football Association. He argues any punishment shouldn't be applied retroactively.
1: People are looking about taking away titles and this and that and the other. I think anybody who's played the game almost says, well, that's gone. You can't give me a title retrospectively 5 years later.
0: But other clubs may take legal action against Man City, arguing they were denied victory because of its actions. If the verdict is upheld, the ramifications will be felt across the soccer world. Julia Chapman, CBC News, London.
2: A Canadian soccer legend is reaching the Order of Canada's highest level today.
3: Six in the wall. It is over. Brilliant! What a strike from one of the world's top strikers, and Christine Sinclair sends a gasp around.
2: Christine Sinclair will be promoted to Companion of the Order of Canada today. Sinclair is one of the nation's most accomplished athletes. She won Olympic gold in 2020 and bronze in 2012 and 2016. She is also the highest scoring soccer player in the world, male or female. Sinclair will be celebrated with dozens of others at a ceremony at Rideau Hall. They include actor and advocate for raising awareness about Parkinson's disease Michael J. Fox, ex-Montreal Canadiens great Yvonne Cornwallier, and Mayanne Francis, Nova Scotia's first black lieutenant governor. And that is the latest national and international news from World Report. For news anytime, go to our website, cbcnews.ca. I'm John Northcott. This is CBC News.
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5: 6:10, it's Friday, October 2nd. 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Hello to those watching on CBC Television this hour. 17 degrees across the board in Montreal, in Saint-Sauveur, and in Ormstown at this hour. They look like fun and kids love them, but e-bikes and e-scooters come with very serious safety risks, especially when they go faster than the road rules allow. CBC Marketplace's Asha Tomlinson will tell us how some retailers are getting around these restrictions. Paul McGowan will stop by with business news, and Blake Sarago will have sports. First, over to Lita Poulsen.
6: With so many problems already this morning, not a lot of volume. I mean, it's just quiet everywhere. But if you're in the Decarie Interchange approaching it from the 40 in the eastbound direction, we do have an accident, and it's just in the curve from the 40 East onto Decarie South, and there are emergency vehicles. And the backup already, Sean, is past Côte-de-Liesse going towards the Cavendish area.
5: Thank you. Sean Lyons is here with news headlines.
7: And Sean, a family here in Montreal coming to terms with a disturbing incident on the Metro. They were on their way home from a Truth and Reconciliation event earlier this week when they were subject to racist insults on the subway system. I'm going to tell you their story coming up. A lot of other news to get to this morning as well, including a big change this week to the health and safety rules here in Quebec, where employers will now have to take psychological health and safety into account in the same way they would someone's physical health and safety while on the job. And we know that bees don't do so well in the wintertime for a bunch of reasons. Well, One Montreal are trying to do something with that and about that by building bee hotels for the colder months. More news is coming up at 6:30.
5: Thank you. Coming up on 6:12, they're faster, they're heavier, and increasingly everywhere you look, e-bikes and e-scooters are transforming Canadian traffic. A CBC Marketplace undercover investigation now reveals that many retailers are selling models that don't fall in line with road regulations. Co-host Asha Tomlinson is here to unpack what they found. Asha, good morning.
8: Hey, Sean. Good to be talking to you.
5: You too. Why did your team look into this?
8: Well, the market has exploded, right, in popularity. I'm sure you've seen them zipping by in your neighborhood. I have. I mean, my 8-year-old is bugging me about getting an e-scooter, and I'm like, I don't know after this story. Yeah. And there are the viral videos. I believe there is one in Quebec with these kids on e-scooters on highways and major streets. And the thing is that these devices can be hard to control, especially at high speeds, and especially for children. We sat down with Jaden King from St. John's, Newfoundland, a 14-year-old who was, you know, just riding his e-scooter one day, hit a speed bump unexpectedly, and lost control. He ended up in hospital with a traumatic brain injury despite wearing a helmet. Here's some of what he had to say along with his mom, Amy Richards.
9: Well, I got my skull missing all right here. I cracked my skull over here, broke this bone, broke collarbone.
10: Do you remember much about your accident?
9: I can't remember nothing. My whole life. Past month or two.
10: Nothing at all. No.
11: It's one of the worst days of my life, for sure. At that time, I didn't know if Jaden was alive or if he was dead. I didn't have a clue. He was full of blood, and I could barely recognize Jaden. You know, he was unconscious. He was just after having seizures. Very scary.
8: Unimaginable. Huh. He spent 3 months in hospital, went through a surgery, grueling rehab, had to learn how to walk, talk, and eat again. And that clip, it really gives you a sense of the memory loss he's now living with. He is recovering, Sean, but it's a long journey ahead for him.
5: I can imagine. He's not alone, though, right? The number of young kids getting seriously injured riding e-scooters is on the rise.
8: It is. You've seen the headlines, I'm sure. Mm-hmm. The number of kids under 15 now who have ended up in hospital has actually tripled in the past year. And when it comes to both e-bikes and e-scooters, 10 children died in 2025. We spoke with an ER physician, Dr. April Cam, at McMaster Children's Hospital in Hamilton, Ontario, and she told us this was the worst summer she's seen by far. She's seeing kids with brain bleeds, abdominal injuries, broken bones, to name a few. And her message is clear that children under 16 should not be allowed to ride electric devices, especially e-scooters, which is the position recently taken by the Canadian Pediatric Society as well. And she explains it like this, that kids just don't have the developmental ability yet to maneuver and control these rides, even at lower speeds.
5: Okay, so you got to look at what's out there for kids.
8: Mm-hmm. Restrictions are all over the map when it comes to age. In fact, in Quebec, it's 14 years old for e-scooters. Here in Ontario, it's 16. So we went into 12 stores in the Greater Toronto Area and found many e-scooters marketed to kids under that age. So recommended ages from 12 all the way down to 8, even with Ontario's road law in place. And very few salespeople warned us about the age restriction either when looking at these models. As for the manufacturer, Razor, that sells that scooter designed for kids as young as 8, they say that it does meet U.S. safety guidelines for low motorized vehicles and that the scooter is

0: it's meant to be used off-road and away from traffic.
1: Now let's talk about this need for speed. How fast can some of them go?
0: Extremely. Like, these are speeds that rival any car. Okay. Half of the stores we visited either showed us or told us we could bypass built-in speed limits with some e-bike models. And we were told one bike could go up to 80 kilometers an hour.
1: Ooh.
0: Right. And the e-scooter that we found, the fastest one, over 100 k an hour, anywhere from 110 to 120. So we shared our findings with the founder of the Canadian Electric Bicycle Association. He was stunned, Michael Pasquale, and this is how he reacted.
2: Yeah, that's heartbreaking. And it's just extremely unethical. These types of shops that are selling products that are way beyond the legal limit, they're putting a lot of people in danger.
0: Question is it illegal, right?
1: Mm-hmm.
0: Not right now. That's the regulatory gray area here. Because of the patchwork of laws, retailers can sell whatever they want as long as they clearly state what the laws are during the sale. And many of them made sure to do that. When we reached out for comment, most of the retailers and manufacturers say customers should always follow local laws no matter what's for sale in store.
1: What's the solution here?
0: Well, you know, we headed to Ottawa to get some answers from Melanie Vanstone, director of the Road Safety Program, and Transport Minister Stephen McKinnon.
3: Well, of course, safety is a major priority, and I am personally preoccupied by stories that I hear from parents and others who worry about some of the capabilities of these devices.
4: So what about federal vehicle costs?
3: And we need to absolutely consider what we will do in terms of providing the safety of those devices. Absolutely.
5: The onus is on us to demonstrate, if we're creating a new regulatory obligation, that we have clear evidence that this will reduce injury or death, as a result of that regulation. So we have to ensure that we have a solid evidence base that this is the intervention that will, in fact, make a difference.
0: So until any national legislation is implemented, the risk really falls on the rider, Sean.
1: All right. Thank you, Asha.
0: Thank you.
1: That was Asha Tomlinson. She's a host with CBC Marketplace. For the full investigation, you can watch the show tonight at 8 p.m. on CBC Television and CBC Gem. 6:19, here's Lita.
6: And I have to tell you, that report is shocking and surprising. And I do see an awful lot of scooters on not only the bike routes, but some of the major bridges at times. And right now, by the way, we are dealing with one point in the whole province, by the way, Sean, that's critical, and that's on the 40 eastbound towards the DeCary interchange, barely moving, big accident in that area. So again, routes a little slippery.
1: Thank you. 6:19, Paul McGowan is here with today's business news. Good morning.
7: Good morning, Sean.
1: Let's start with the Bank of Canada. They weighed in on what continues to be a weak housing market.
7: Yeah, sales have been below historical averages for years now, in part because of affordability, in part because of high borrowing costs. And there has been this question about whether the Bank of Canada might use interest rates to help address all of that. The answer to that question is no. We heard from Deputy Governor Carolyn Rogers yesterday. She gave a speech in Victoria and said that the housing market should be an input into rate decisions, not a target of them. She said that using the benchmark interest rate to attempt to control prices would, quote, ask monetary policy to do more than it can reasonably do. And she noted that trying to do so could pose risks to the broader economy. So her comments yesterday suggest that the bank will raise borrowing costs if they have to. We'll find out within the month. The Bank of Canada will make its next rate decision on October 28th.
1: Paul, thank you. We'll talk to you in the next half hour.
7: Thanks, Sean.
1: Paul McGowan with the Business Report. It is exactly 6:20. Voters head to the polls on Monday, October 5th, for the provincial election. Here's

0: What does that mean exactly? Can you like pull back the curtain a little bit on what the past couple of months have been like for you preparing for this?
1: It's been a bit of a brain exercise for me. Like, you know, if anybody has a routine in the morning, like playing Wordle or Sudoku, I've been just been studying this electoral map, memorizing every riding on the maps. Sean Henry from Daybreak, he'll come by and say, okay, where's Rousseau? Where's Bertrand?
0: He's like your drill sergeant.
1: Yeah. He comes up to me. So then it's like, okay, where's the new riding? So, yeah, that's what I'm doing because I just got the training on this GES system where the results start coming in. You got to be able to, once you see everything populate so quickly, say, oh, I think there's a story there. I need to talk about this. Let's talk about the region. Let's talk about what's happening in the Laurentians. Let's talk about what's happening in the Quebec City region.
0: One of the things that's really special about this election or different is just how much the fact that there are five main parties is playing into what's happening in different ridings and is contributing to some of these changes that we're seeing at the riding level.
1: Yeah, and the narrative was changing because going in, we were thinking all main parties poised to win more than one seat, and that would be unprecedented. Like, we wouldn't have seen that in Quebec politics. But now we could be talking about one party, the Parti Québécois, making a comeback. Another, the Conservatives, getting on the map for the first time in about 100 years. And then another party, the CAQ, fighting for its survival after being such a dominant force for the past 8 years, like the possibility of going like from 90 to potentially zero. Yeah. Like, again, anything can happen. Let's just be very clear. So I had a conversation with Philippe J. Fournier. He's the polling analyst and creator of QC125. And I asked him how he describes the past 30 days or so and whether he's seen anything like this.
2: It's without precedent that the winner of an election could have less than 30% of the vote. Or even if it's just 30%, Pauline Marois had 32% of the vote in 2012, and she was, you know, reduced to a minority. But a majority with 30% would be unprecedented. This is a fractured landscape. Quebec has been fractured. It's not red or blue. It's a whole spectrum of colors, and it's by region.
1: And you know, the other baffling thing about the PQ is that it's been steady polling at 29, 30% and from the start of the campaign, and the seat projections, that has changed. Earlier on, we were thinking 45 seats, they could form government, but it will be minority territory. Now we're talking potentially crossing that 64-seat threshold in a majority. So
0: with the same percentage.
1: Exactly.
0: Yeah.
1: So that's what's really stunning.
3: You can find this episode of This is Montreal wherever you get your podcast. And you catch CBC Montreal's election special on Monday starting at 7:30 in the evening. It's on radio, it's on TV, it's online and our streaming platforms. And you can join me and the Daybreak team. The next morning, we're doing a special broadcast to the province with our colleagues across Quebec. And that is Tuesday morning, again, on all platforms, wherever you listen and watch CBC Montreal. And yes, guilty as charged. I would walk by Suda's desk and just call out ridings to ask and to see what she knew about the riding. And I never gave her the easy ones. I didn't say Verdun or Laval des Rapides or anything like that or Vaudreuil. I just wanted, like, I gave her, like, you know, Baldurat, Daniel Johnson, where are those? And right away, she knew exactly where those riding arts are because you have to know how to describe the riding, what the issues are in those specific ridings, who's running, some background about the candidates as well. A lot of homework for the election specials that we do here at CBC, and that work starts a couple of months before the election. So anyway, all of that happening on Monday and Tuesday. 6:24, let's talk about sports now. The Montreal Canadiens, they did not play last night, but Blake Sirag is here to talk about hockey, and it was a crazy night in the NHL.
4: That's one way to put it, Sean. I don't really know where to start, but how about Oilers and Canucks? Is that okay with you? Okay. Oilers and Canucks. The Edmonton Oilers beat the Canucks 9-7 yesterday. And I don't know if Jay Turnbull was watching. I don't know if he's sitting somewhere drinking a pina colada, happy that his team scored 9 goals or upset that his team let up 7 goals. I don't know what I would feel if I was an Oilers fan. 8 minutes into the second period last night, the game already looked out of hand.
5: Right. Yeah. I know the other side of town.
6: Yes, here's a steal by Connor McDavid, bursting in, back in, to score! Brilliant individual work from the game's best, Connor McDavid! Edmonton 7, Vancouver 2!
4: And the Oilers made it 8-2 not long after, but then Vancouver finally woke up.
6: Vronik! Again, gathered and tossed over to Rossi by Besser. One time! Besser scores! The Canucks are within 8-6!
4: You heard that right, Sean. 8-6. Just a moment ago, it was 8-2.
3: Yeah.
4: The Canucks scored 4 goals in a row.
3: Wow.
4: The final score was 9-7. McDavid had 1 goal and 4 assists. And if you like goals, the fun isn't over. The Utah Mammoth made the Chicago Blackhawks look silly last night.
6: And now Marino again. Kept alive by the veteran Schmidt. Another shot.
4: 6-0 for the Utah Mammoth against the Chicago Blackhawks. Daniel Boot makes it 6-0, sending the Blackhawks back to the locker room with some things to think about. Now, the Blackhawks don't have their star player, Connor Bedard, for a while. He hurt his shoulder pretty badly in training camp, so he'll be out. Let's move on to Columbus, Ohio, though. It seems like the guy they traded for may be settling into his new team pretty nicely.
6: It's only 2, Zach. Walks across the line. Coyle has it for Knight. He scores! Matthew Knight! In his CBJ debut, he's made it 2-1.
4: Hey, Toronto, remember that guy you've been shopping around for the past few months looking to trade away from your team? Well, he's doing pretty well. He had 2 goals last night and an assist. He looked great in his debut for the

0: The Sharks win in overtime, and no, it wasn't Macklin Celebrini. It was Luca Cagnoni scoring his first NHL goal ever. It's a pretty good way to settle in to scoring in the NHL overtime game winner. Here's another overtime game winner. This time it's the Devils versus the Flyers, and Canadian hockey fans are pretty familiar with the sound of this one.
1: Deflects to Sanheim, and here comes Hughes. He steals it. Jack Hughes has Pesci and Brett. Jack Hughes to Brett to Hughes. It's a winner! Stick in the crowd! Crowd on their feet! And the Devils win the opener!
0: Yeah, Jack Hughes is pretty good, as much as it sucks to say. Jack Hughes threw a stick into the crowd, his signature celebration, a beautiful goal in overtime. But finally, we get to the goal of the night, my personal favorite goal, a goal you never see, a goalie goal.
2: Here at the Garden, April 18th, 1999, with the Rangers against the

0: just to Yegor, something he's never done, and the first time in Rangers history that it's ever happened.
1: All right, thank you.
2: Thanks, Sean.
1: It's 6:29 on the Daybreak text message line, 514-566-9066. One person weighing in our conversation about e-scooters and e-bikes, with writing in saying, let's not get scooters and e-bikes confused. I ride a 300cc scooter that is legal on the highway.
3: Just a few problem spots. The biggest is on the 40 East at the DeCary Interchange, where we have an accident and a big backup of traffic.

0: This is CBC News. Good morning. It is 6:30. I'm Sean Lyons with your CBC News from Montreal. An Indigenous family is still shaken after an unsettling experience on the Montreal Metro. They were on their way home earlier this week from an event marking the National Day of Truth and Reconciliation when they were insulted and mocked by a stranger. Boshko Marek has their story.
1: What began as a day to honor victims of residential schools turned into a disturbing reminder for Deganekoge Stacy and her family of the racism that Indigenous peoples still face. When the Ganiengehaga woman from Ganawage boarded a metro with her mother and 9-year-old nephew on Wednesday, they became the victims of a racist attack.
2: We heard like the mocking of our war cries, so we knew right away there was an issue. We seen it was an elderly woman, and she just like completely went off when she seen us in our traditional clothing.
1: Stacy says the woman was mocking her nephew, who was wearing traditional clothing. He had been performing a Haudenosaunee dance during an event at the Montreal Children's Hospital.
2: She paid no mind to anything that we had to say.
1: Stacy says that her nephew was devastated by the woman's actions and wanted to change out of his traditional clothes. Although the incident was disturbing, Stacy said it is something that Indigenous people have learned to live with.
2: It's going to take some healing for that little boy because that's going to stick with him for the rest of his life.
1: She doesn't plan to pursue legal action against the woman and will work along with her nephew to move past it.
0: That was Boshko Marek reporting. In other news now, things are back to normal at Montreal's Sherm Hospital after a patient was admitted with Ebola-like symptoms. Officials confirmed early yesterday evening that one person was in isolation and being evaluated for the potentially fatal virus. Isolation protocols were put in place that included rerouting ambulances to other hospitals. Later in the evening, though, a Sherm spokesperson said the patient was out of isolation. They added that the specialized Ebola protocols at the hospital did not have to be implemented. Employers here in Quebec now have to pay as much attention to their workers' mental well-being as their physical safety. A new workplace health and safety law came into effect this week. Those in charge now need to identify and assess work-related psychological risks as well. Gabriel Gindy explains.
3: The key is going to be how the government will help to reduce the total amount of regulatory burden.
4: François Vincent of the Canadian Federation of Independent Business says Bill 27 will only add more red tape. He says the province already has too many requirements for companies to follow.
3: So more you add on small businesses, less you give them time to grow their business.
4: Known as the Act to Modernize Occupational Health and Safety, Bill 27 places mental health and physical injuries on the same playing field. Smaller employers must adopt an action plan and appoint a trained health and safety liaison officer, while organizations with over 20 workers must form a committee and are required to implement a prevention program. Both small and large employers must identify and prevent psychosocial risks. Manon Poirier, the executive director of the Quebec Order of Certified HR Professionals, welcomes the change, but she says there's still some work to be done.
5: It requires more talent and expertise, especially in smallest organizations when they might not have HR internally.
4: Poirier says tools that help identify and address risks for smaller businesses are ideal, including effective employer initiatives. Gabriel Gindy, CBC News, Montreal.
0: To the election campaign now, and Quebec City's mayor and the leader of the Quebec Conservative Party both insist they're ready to work together after the October 5th vote. But Mayor Bruno Marchand says there will need to be a tone shift for that to happen. Marchand and the Conservative boss Éric Duhaime have been at loggerheads over a series of issues, most notably the future of the tramway project currently being built in the provincial capital. Duhaime has said he'd divert money away from that project in order to pay for a new bridge across the St. Lawrence. Marchand says the math just does not work out on any sort of plans. Duhaime says

0: As if several candidates from his party are elected in the region on Monday, he and the mayor would find common ground on several issues. Bruno Marchand says yes, but...
1: C'est comme ça qu'ils envisagent leur mandat. Peu importe de quel parti ils viendront, ça va être un charme de travailler avec eux autres. Si on défend la région, si on est toujours en train de dire, ben, faudrait revenir en arrière, remettre en question.
0: The mayor says he'll work with anyone who presents a vision for the future, but it's going to be a lot harder with anyone, he says, who's always looking backwards and trying to undo major projects. And finally, a student at Vanier College in Montreal creating a buzz with her pollination project. She's built bee hotels so the little insects can rest their wings this coming winter. Rowan Kennedy reports.
2: Coming up with the design itself, I was just in class doodling at some point.
3: Raphaël Galarneau studies architecture at Vanier College, but she always took an interest in the environment. When Galarneau discovered many bees in Quebec don't make it through the winter, she decided to help and built three bee hotels. They look like A-frame cabins filled with hollowed-out wooden planks.
2: I remember struggling over the details of how high off the ground things needed to be so that water wasn't an issue.
3: Local bees are solitary creatures rather than social hive dwellers like their counterparts in Europe. Galarneau's teacher, Michael Lancioni, helped secure admin support and funding for the project. He says it won't just help the bees thrive.
4: They will help obviously the pollination of flowers and trees and whatnot, not only on campus, but also in the surrounding community. So it's the benefit for the immediate community as well.
3: The structures were unveiled last week at Vanier Gardens, and Galarneau says some would-be six-legged renters are already taking an interest. Rowan Kennedy, CBC News, Montreal.
0: And that was your CBC News.
5: Thank you, Sean. Sean Lyons from the CBC Montreal Newsroom. Good morning. I'm Sean Henry. 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It is Friday, October 2nd, 17 degrees across the board, 17 in Montreal. It's 17 in Saint-Sauveur. It is 17 degrees in Ormstown. In this next half hour of Daybreak, the Black Health and Wellness Fair is on this weekend. We'll find out how they're helping Quebec's Black communities take charge of their health. You can text us anytime, 514-566-9066. Paul McGowan will be back with more business news, and Blake Saraga will have sports. He's talking about the Alouettes Gala. First, over to Lita Poulsen with the morning commute.
6: And Sean, I think it's the visibility. It's also the road surface a little touchy in places. We've had several major accidents. They're finally clearing one away in the Boucherville area, the 30 at the 20. So, and things are pretty light in the area. Just be aware that visibility isn't perfect. And we had that accident on the 40 East at the Decarie Interchange. That's gone. Traffic's still there, though. Still quite busy as you make your way either onto Met East or onto Decarie South. And by the way, public transit working well.
5: Thank you, Lita. Let's talk about the rain. It should end near noon for Montreal, then clearing and a high of 20 degrees, a few clouds tonight and a low of 9 for Ormstown. The rain should end by mid-afternoon, then clearing and a high of 19 degrees, a few clouds in the forecast tonight and a low of 7. It's coming up on 6:38, the third edition of the Montreal Black Health and Wellness Fair that takes place tomorrow, focused on the health of Black communities. It's a day of wellness, education, and fun. For more on that, we reached out to Lisa Dennis. She is the president and co-founder of Black Lives Living Well. She joins us in studio. Thanks for coming in.
7: Thanks. Great to be here, Sean.
5: What is Black Lives Living Well, an organization that you co-founded with Sharon Eady?
7: Mm-hmm. It's a national nonprofit organization that is really about helping all Black Canadians, all 1.5 million of us, to live our best life. We deserve to live, you know, long, healthy, meaningful lives. So we focus on all areas of wellness, 9 areas of wellness, not just physical wellness and mental wellness, although those are really important, but we also look at spiritual wellness, financial wellness, social wellness, environmental wellness, right, intellectual and occupational and social. So we look at all those areas as well as the principles of the Nguzo Saba in terms of the African principles. And it's really about helping us as Black Canadians also live better lives, but also to just be connected to the motherland. Especially for those of us that have been displaced due to the transatlantic slave trade. Mm-hmm. It's really about embracing our culture as well and just living our best lives.
5: Yeah. What inspired you to create this?
7: For me, it started a few years ago. My background is in rehabilitation. I have my doctorate in that. And I was and I did a lot of work in the Black community to advocate for the health, you know, against the health disparities. And I created a booklet called Black Lives Living Well. It's a health booklet. It's called Know Your Numbers. It's as easy as ABC. And it started for me with the wellness wheel of all eight areas of wellness. And I added the cultural wellness was the last one I added. And the booklet was about just empowering Black people to be able to have the knowledge that they needed to be able to advocate for themselves, especially within the healthcare system. Mm-hmm. We have higher rates of every disease, right? Yeah. And we're dying younger. And every piece of health literature that's out there is really not geared towards us. Our Black bodies go through a lot of wear and tear. And so I created the booklet.
5: And when you say that every piece of literature is not geared towards us, what do you mean by that?
7: What I mean by that is like the doctor says, or you see health literature saying, well, for breast cancer, you should go get tested at this age, for pap smear, get at this age, for prostate health, that age, right? That's all created on white bodies. For Black people, because of all the trauma that we experience, whether it's racial trauma, whether it's intergenerational trauma as a result of slavery, any childhood traumas, vicarious trauma, we go through a lot of trauma. And our stress hormones are higher in our bodies, and that is what's making us... our bodies are not able to repair itself. And that's what's making us sicker at the end of the day. We're not even sleeping well, right? Almost half of us report of poor sleep. So our bodies are not able to repair itself. And that's why we need to actually be tested earlier than the guidelines that's given to us.
5: And this information is in this book here.
7: Yeah, it's in the booklet. To know when to get screenings. There's a section called the doctor-to-doctor section that helps. It was written by Black doctors to white doctors to help them understand the disparities, where to get cultural competency and cultural humility training, as well as, you know, to be more open to trying different medications with us, because we tend to fall into this box and they kind of just, you know, based on what they're taught in medical school, they're not taught to look outside the box, right? Mm-hmm. So that was happening for me while I was, and that for me, it was also about getting this booklet printed so that across Canada, right? And I'm getting the provincial government to pay money to print the booklets. That was the goal for me when I first, right. And then I met Sharon Eady on another project. And we were working, and she also had the same desire to help meet the needs of the Black community as well. Right. And when we did our health fair last year, we did realize that the best way to be able to start something here, especially in Montreal, was to start a nonprofit so that we can actually meet the needs of the Black community, disseminate this booklet, and do all of the webinars and health fairs that we do.
5: Where is this booklet available? Well, who do you distribute this to?
7: Right now, we only about 2,000 copies were printed. Okay. I'm living in Halifax, and it was printed there, and the Nova Scotia Health Authority had adopted the booklet, and they've taken it on, but we need to get it printed. So right now, we're looking for funding to be able to print the booklets across Canada. But if people want a copy of it right now, they can go to blacklivesivingwell.com,
5: on the website,
7: subscribe to our newsletter, mm-hmm. and they'll get a copy.
5: Right.
7: Updated.
5: So how would you describe this third edition of the Montreal Black Health and Wellness Fair?
7: It's an opportunity for Black Montrealers, and even if you're in Ottawa, come on down, meet lots of different exhibitors that are there related to health and wellness. We have some vendors, some Black vendors. We also have a series of talks. Speakers are coming in to talk about the different topics, like I'll be talking about trauma, how trauma shows up in Black bodies, Black wellness warriors. We have someone talking about death and dying and preparing for that. We have someone talking about nutrition, alopecia, you know, knowing something about grounding and the breath. And then we're also happy to say that for the first time, we have a 90-minute special conversation for men only.
5: Let's talk about that for a second.
7: All right, you can offer your coming, John. You guys, this is for you too, right?
5: Conversation about this. So why specifically a conversation for Black men?
7: You know, I think just in general, I think men in general just have a hard time. I mean, I can't speak for you, and I don't know what's going on in men's heads, right? But I'm really concerned about them and their health, right? I think there's a lot of reluctance to, you know, go to the doctor or and also there's mistrust in the Black community, and rightly so, right? But I'm just concerned about them and I want them to live healthy, right? So we realized that the way to do that would be maybe just to create a safe space. They get a whole hour and a half and they can talk about whatever they want to talk about related.

0: to health and wellness. And we've got two great facilitators, Fimo Mitchell and Dr. Paul Awanka, who's going to be facilitating that conversation with the man. So, Sean, you got to be there. It's for you.
1: Are there any topics that you're going to cover during this event that would typically be considered taboo?

0: definitely the trauma in the Black community. I don't think that's a conversation that comes up a lot. And I think we underestimate how trauma affects us and on our bodies. We want to show a balance between, sometimes we go more for the natural remedies, which is, there's lots of value there, but we also need to bring in the medical piece, right? And kind of find a way to bring this energy together. Because I mean, I think of my mother who just passed away last year. Both my parents passed away last year, 20 days apart.
1: No,
0: and she had kidney failure.

0: And she, you know, I was trying to tell her, mommy, like, you need to go for dialysis. She's already stage 5, right? And she was really into the natural ways. And she ended up dying because she didn't go for the dialysis, right? And, you know, I understand her reluctance. And she was old enough to make her own decision, and I respect it. But, you know, I think she could have had a few more years left if she had actually, you know, embraced the medical piece as well.
1: I'm wondering, how do you bridge, which sometimes is a generational gap?
0: Yes.
1: You know, another generation would have that solution and say, well, actually, I don't want to, or I don't want to talk about it.
0: Totally.
1: How do you bridge that generational gap in an event like this?
0: I think having events like this is what does it. I mean, it's an event for all ages, and just sitting down having the conversation with each other, with, you know, elders as well as young people. Let's have a conversation. Just be in a space where we feel like we're in community. And then I think that naturally occurs.
1: From what you've seen over the previous editions, who's coming to the events? What's the
0: We've had all ages. Yeah. And we had older adults that showed up at 9 o'clock in the morning. And I was actually surprised by that, but they were there and they took in the information. But we had all ages, men, women, children. They brought their kids with them. So it's for all ages.
1: Right. And and for the children specifically, what do you want them to get out of this event?
0: I think I want them to just, I want to normalize it for them. I think there's a tendency to not, really pay attention to all areas and also all areas of wellness, not just, you know, we want to definitely stress the physical wellness and the mental wellness. But, you know, I would love to see kids like learn about finances and, you know, build that generational wealth. Right. And we also have a program where they're bringing in similar to Girl Guides and Boy Scouts, which is Black Wellness Warriors, which is all about teaching kids, you know, and they earn their patches and that kind of stuff as well. So we're here for everybody.
1: So financial wellness, spiritual wellness. I know you talked about physical and mental wellness.
0: Yeah.
1: The mental part, I want to bring that up because, I mean, the circles that I've existed in, while that's something that wasn't talked about very much when I was growing up. So again, how do you get people talking about that and get them in a space where they are comfortable talking about it?
0: Well, it's definitely about creating a safe space. I think we need to have the vocabulary. Just talking about the trauma, we really underestimate how the trauma affects us. You know, when we saw George Floyd murdered, that was vicarious trauma, right? And that affected us, right? Intergenerational trauma is not talked about at all. And I think if they just know that and how it affects, and there's been a study that shows that, we carry it in our DNA, the cortisol levels, right? When our Black grandmother was carrying our mother, when she's going through her stress, the cortisol is passing through the umbilical cord at 17 weeks into the pregnancy. And if your mother is in the womb, her ovaries are forming at 13 weeks, right? And that one of those ovaries is you. Right. And your siblings. Right. So intergenerational trauma, that excess cortisol is streaming through grandmother's blood into mom and onto you as an ovary. And then when your mom is carrying you, the same thing. Right. So and that's what weakens or just puts our bodies at a disadvantage and creates that wear and tear. Mm-hmm. So I don't think we don't talk about that. Right. And I think just knowing that the more, you know, you can do better.
1: Yeah. Talking is very important. Having those conversations are important. Thanks for coming in this morning.
0: Thanks for having us. So I hope everybody shows up tomorrow. Saturday.
1: Yeah, tomorrow is Saturday. Tomorrow is Saturday.
0: I just got off a plane, so I'm like.
1: That is fine. And this is why we say on the air, today is Friday, October 7th. We actually say what day of the week it is, so do not worry about that.
0: So bright and early tomorrow morning. I hope to see everybody there.
1: Lisa Dennis is the president and co-founder of Black Lives Living Well. The Montreal Black Health and Wellness Fair takes place tomorrow, Saturday, at the St. Raymond Community Center, and that is in NDG. Coming up on 6:50, here's Lita.
2: Fridays also means quiet everywhere, but we do have spots of traffic, and we've had major accidents. I think they're weather-related major accidents, so take it easy on the roads. Visibility is not a little less than perfect. They did clear the accident at the DeCary Interchange. They did clear the accident in the Boucherville area. Still a very dangerous drive, though, especially if you're heading along 15 North at Curie-Labelle. There is a bit of a problem in the right-hand lane. And also if you're traveling on the DeCary

0: taking our jobs, which is not to say that AI won't change the labor market. But TD economists Ranella Biliochiang and Thomas Feltmate say that the change will be gradual and that we won't see the sort of job apocalypse that people are worried about. One of the reasons they say that is AI, for the most part, is not fully autonomous. It still needs input from humans. They also say that using AI for automated tasks isn't yet financially feasible for most companies. And there are all kinds of caveats here, including federal government data that shows that Canada is lagging behind its peers in adoption of AI that will have influenced this research from TD. But the broad message in this report is that outside of select industries, artificial intelligence is not yet causing job disruptions. TD saying that the AI transformation that some people are predicting will take some time to soak into the fabric of everyday work.
1: Paul, it seems like the world's wealthiest people have a new status symbol. What is it?
0: It is horses. And, you know, rich folks owning horses is not a new phenomenon. But these are horses for racing, not for riding. The world's largest thoroughbred auction took place over the last 2 weeks in Kentucky. And the world racehorse market is soaring. The average price for a thoroughbred increased 7% over 1 year ago. And of the roughly 2,800 horses sold over the last 2 weeks, 70 horses sold for more than $1 million. The top-selling horse went for $3.7 million. And there are a couple of reasons for this jump in the racehorse market. One is that there's a lot more wealth out there, and owning a horse is cheaper than owning a sports team. Shannon Arvin, president and CEO of the Keeneland Auction, pointed out that purses are increasing at horse racing events, and so owning a horse has the potential to be more lucrative. But the big thing, according to horse breeder and accountant Len Green,

0: of a racehorse purchase. So, Sean, while your accountant and my accountant would probably advise us not to buy horses, there is a class of people for whom that doesn't really apply.
1: Clearly. Thank you.
0: Thanks, Sean.
1: Paul McGowan with the Business Report. It is 6:53. Blake's back in studio to talk about the Alouettes. They hosted an event last night to celebrate 80 years of football.
2: Yeah, Sean, 8 decades of Montreal Alouettes football legends came together Thursday night. There were former coaches, former players, and executives joining current players and supporters at the dinner celebrating the franchise's history. So the Alouettes came about in 1946.

0: They're looking really good, and they're playing this week. So we'll talk about that later in the morning. But for now, the 80th anniversary, obviously generations of players left their mark on the organization. And the CFL is very, very, it's held close to Montreal fans' hearts as a football league, with all the CFL comparisons to the NFL being the inferior league. But if you like Canadian football, you really like Canadian football. And I personally have been a huge fan in recent years. It's just awesome. And yesterday, there were so many legends in attendance at the gala. To name a few, Étienne Boulay, defensive back who won a championship in 2010 with the Alouettes, was there. Wally Buono, one of the best players ever and the winningest coach in CFL history, was there yesterday. Ben Cahoon, Pierre Desjardins, Jim Popp, Mike Pringle, yeah. One of the best running backs of all time, Jamel Richardson, Johnny Rogers, a Heisman Trophy winner who actually played in Montreal for quite some time, Larry Smith and Mark Trestman, just to name a few. And obviously Davis Alexander and all the boys were there too, to meet all the legends and speak to them. Here's Wally Buono, former Alouettes player, and above all, the winningest coach in NFL history, talking about what it was like to be in Montreal back in the day.
1: You couldn't survive in Montreal in those days if you didn't win. The Canadians were way, way, way too good. The Expos were too good. The Maniques were too good. Yeah, in Montreal, you had to be good. It wasn't a choice. And, you know, and the guys didn't shy away from it. They embraced it.
0: Back then, Montreal culture, obviously, the Habs, the Expos, the Alouettes, all the teams were good, and we're sort of getting back to that right now. Yeah. We don't have the Expos, unfortunately, but the Alouettes and the Habs are great.

0: beginning. At the beginning is a lot more difficult than at the end when you're doing it. But Marv Levy came in and did a really good job, and we recruited a lot of good players, and we were able to get the attitude of winning. We didn't believe that winning isn't everything, but here in Montreal, we rate it right up there with oxygen. It's pretty darn important.
1: That is true, and the Alouettes have a chance to continue their winning ways on Saturday. They're back at Percival Molson Stadium, and they're on their way to maybe another great cup run, Sean. So we'll talk more about the Alouettes later in the morning.
2: Thank you. It is 6:57. Coming up in the last half hour, show singer-songwriter Gabriela Olivo will be with us in studio. The Quebec Mexican artist was one of Radio-Canada's 2025 Révélation, and she's now releasing her debut album. Here's a sneak peek.

0: listening to Gabriela Olivo's latest. It's called Conexión Superficial. She will be with us in studio in the last half hour of the show. 6:58, Sean Lyons is here with news headlines.
1: Sean, we're watching the Quebec election campaign, of course, which is now heading into day 37. Hard it is to believe, heading into the final stretch. We're going to be hearing about a case at the Montreal courthouse where a woman has been sentenced to 18 years for stabbing a woman to death in a senior's home several times. It's a case police originally ruled was accidental, and it was only the victim's niece who broke the case open again, got a renewed investigation, and then the charges were filed, and the suspect was, the defendant was sentenced yesterday. We'll hear more about that story. That and

0: tell us.
1: A third aircraft carrier is currently en route towards Iran. That could mean up to 10,000 additional troops are also being deployed as U.S. President Donald Trump continues to ratchet up pressure on Tehran. The new deployment is in addition to the existing two aircraft carriers and more than 50,000 troops already in the region. It comes as the president muses publicly in Time magazine that more strikes on Iran are possible after the midterm elections in about 1 month's time. When pressed, he wouldn't share any additional details about his strategy, but the goal is reportedly to keep military options on the table in case diplomatic efforts fail. Trump said at the outset this conflict would last weeks. It is now entering its eighth month.
0: So, Kate, another issue that Trump is dealing with is the rising price of fuel, in particular diesel. What's he saying about that?
1: Yeah, the cost of diesel in the U.S. has soared to record highs, largely driven by what's happening in the Middle East. And that has left the Trump administration scrambling to find a solution before Americans go to the polls for the midterms. One idea floated is either restricting or banning diesel exports to curb prices in the U.S., but that would have big effects elsewhere, cutting off supplies in Latin America, Asia, and Europe. The U.S. is putting pressure on Europe to release some of their diesel reserves. U.S. President Donald Trump spoke to French President Emmanuel Macron yesterday about global energy security, and meetings are happening in Europe today to determine next steps and develop a coordinated response.
0: CBC's Kate McKenna for us in Washington. Thanks, Kate.
1: You're welcome.
0: Diesel, also a cause for concern for one of Canada's largest food bank organizations. The Daily Bread Food Bank says the higher fuel prices are taking away meals from people in need. And as Michelle Song explains, other charity groups, too, are feeling the same pinch.
2: Daily Bread Food Bank distributes food to over 200 programs across Toronto. Over a period of 4 months this year, the organization says they've spent $22,000 more on diesel.

0: pair of pilots on board the flight were able to gain control of the plane and make an emergency landing in Saudi Arabia. The co-pilot is in Saudi custody and is being investigated for terrorism. In India, opposition parties and student-led organizations are protesting across multiple cities today. They're demanding the resignation of the country's elections commission chief. Authorities have already shut down the key roads and transit stations around the protest sites. Susan Ormiston is in Mumbai with the latest.
1: The Cockroach Junta Party, which emerged suddenly in May, is demanding India's chief election commissioner, Ganesh Kumar, be removed. And they're not the only ones. Rolling protests across India are growing. There were large demonstrations in Jaipur and Delhi this week where water cannons pushed back protesters. Their complaints are about a voter survey, an attempt to document who amongst India's 1.4 billion citizens is eligible to vote. It hasn't been updated in nearly 25 years, and over 130 million names have already been struck from the list. But critics and opposition parties say the hidden agenda is to remove voters who don't support the ruling BJP party of India's Prime Minister, Narendra Modi. The Election Commission disputes it, so does the BJP. But a recent investigative report by the Indian Express alleged deep irregularities within the commission itself. The Cockroach Party succeeded in toppling the education minister in July. They say they'll continue to demonstrate until they force another politician to step down. Susan Ormiston, CBC News, Mumbai.
0: Student protesters are back on the streets of Paris. Demonstrators clashed with police today. The students are mostly high school age. They're demanding more funding for schools. Their complaints include overcrowded classrooms and not enough teachers. At least 2,000 people have been arrested. Hundreds of schools across France are closed today because of the protests, which began last week. Former fashion mogul Peter Nygaard may face more jail time. He'll be sentenced today in Montreal in his most recent sexual assault case. The 83-year-old was found guilty in July. The charges date back to 1997 and involved an 18-year-old aspiring model. The Quebec case is separate from Nygaard's conviction in Toronto, where he was found guilty of 4 counts of sexual assault and is now serving 11 years in jail. First Nations chiefs in Northern Ontario are demanding help with missing persons cases. The group is calling for an Indigenous-led search and rescue unit. This after 5 people were found dead this spring. Sarah Law has the details.
2: It just became like week after week.
3: Alvin Fiddler is Grand Chief of Anishinaabe Aski Nation, or NAAT. It represents 49 First Nations across Treaties 9 and 5. Of the 5 people found dead in Thunder Bay, Ontario this spring, 3 were from NAAT communities.
2: We had to go search in the rivers. We had to go search in the alleys all over the city.
3: The situation spurred tensions between police and First Nation leaders about the way searches were conducted. Fiddler says First Nation searchers were not treated with respect, despite the fact that they found the remains of 3 of the 5 people reported missing. One of them was 36-year-old Kelsey Anderson. Matthias Anderson is chief of Cassabonica Lake First Nation, where Anderson grew up.
4: There is a lot of miscommunication going around.
3: NAN is supporting the creation of an Indigenous-led search and rescue pilot project. This would provide search coordination, trained search personnel and volunteers, family support, and crisis response for when NAN members go missing. Thunder Bay Police Chief Darcy Fleury says he welcomes the concept.
5: That's great to have that as another resource.
3: Ontario's Inspectorate of Policing is investigating how the Thunder Bay Police Service conducts death and missing person investigations. The inspection, announced by the Policing Oversight Organization nearly 2 years ago, was prompted by multiple complaints. A spokesperson for the inspectorate told CBC News this week that the findings are still under review. Sarah Law, CBC News, Thunder Bay, Ontario.
0: And finally, Michael J. Fox is receiving the Companion of the Order of Canada, the highest level of the order. The Canadian actor and activist is being honored for his work on screens, as well as a vocal advocate in raising awareness for people with Parkinson's and his fundraising for Parkinson's research. Fox will be celebrated along with dozens of other Canadians at a ceremony today at Rideau Hall.

0: And that is the latest national and international news from World Report. If you enjoy World Report, follow us. 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I'm John Northcott. 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
2: 7:10, it is Friday, October 2nd. I'm your host, Sean Henry, here on Daybreak. 17 degrees, light rain in Montreal and Saint-Sauveur. We're sitting at 17 degrees, also with light rain. Ormstown, it is 17 degrees. In this next half hour, we're finishing up our interviews with the candidates of the five main parties. We'll be joined by the Conservative Party of Quebec's Adrien Pouliot in just a moment. We'll break down what the party has to offer. First, over to Lita Poulsen with the morning commute.
3: And no surprise, it's very quiet on the Réseau Express Vélo. If you're traveling along Saint-Denis, check the Montréal cameras and Roi, all working very well this morning. PAX max of 5, and the Metropolitan westbound, even that's not doing too badly with a delay from Saint-Laurent. Actually, not a delay. It's reduced speed from Saint-Laurent to Decarie.
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4: Sean, we're going to the Montreal courthouse where a woman is now sentenced to 18 years behind bars after a violent homicide that happened in a senior's residence. A woman was stabbed several times despite the violence of the attack. The case had originally been ruled accidental by police, the victim's niece being credited with getting that case reopened and justice finally being done. So more on that coming up. We'll tell you where all the main party leaders are going to be, mostly focusing around the Quebec City area again today, but other regions as well. And good news for the rail industry out in La Pocatière. Of course, the Buy Canada policies of the federal government leading to that facility gearing up for a number of major rail contracts being welcomed by the rail industry across the country, by the way. More news is coming up at 7:30.
2: Rain should end near noon, according to Environment Canada. Then clearing for Montreal and a high of 20 degrees. For Saint-Sauveur, rain ending by mid-morning, then cloudy and a high of 17 degrees. Coming up on 7:12, the provincial election campaign is coming to an end. During that time, we spoke with candidates from almost all five main political parties about their platforms. This morning, we're joined in studio by Adrien Pouliot. He is the candidate in the Darcy McGee riding for the Conservative Party of Quebec. That riding covers Côte-Saint-Luc, Hampstead, and a part of Côte-des-Neiges, NDG. Good morning. Thank you for coming in.
5: Good morning.
2: What would you say is the main priorities of your party in this election?
5: Putting money back in your pocket. So we want to, our plan is to reduce taxes for individuals and companies for individuals by $11,166 over the term of government of the PCQ, and we will reduce taxes for corporations by 59%.
2: And how do you plan to do that?
5: We plan to cut expenses in the government. We think that we have a bloated bureaucracy. We have way too much corporate welfare. We think that we have, it's time to review the programs that have not been reviewed for about 10, 12 years. So it's time for the government to tighten its belt. Mm-hmm. Families have had to tighten the belts over the last few years. I mean, it's when you look at the situation of, you know, just a standard couple, you know, if the two work, it's very difficult to make ends meet. So we're saying it's time for the government to tighten this belt.
2: Let's talk about that part here. You call it bureaucracy, and your plan is to cut 20,000 jobs in the public service without affecting services. How do you plan to do that?
5: So it's 20,000 in les bureaucrates. Okay. So it's not in the services. It's not in the health services or education services. It's really the bureaucrats. The CAQ over the last 8 years has hired 100,000 employees. And do you see an improvement in the services? No. I mean, actually, when you look at healthcare, you're waiting 41 minutes more now than you were waiting in the hospitals, in the emergency hospitals 8 years ago. So we believe that, yes, we can reduce the number of the bureaucracy by 20,000. And interestingly enough, you know, a lot of the parties have come and are skating in the same ring as we are, because the PQ is now saying they're going to cut 16,000. The Liberals are now saying they're going to cut 12,000. So, you know, it kind of validates our plan.
2: And Quebec Solidaire has not said that.
5: No, you're right.

0: one of the only parties that says that they have not going to do that.
1: Right.
0: Let us talk about healthcare now. You are talking about the situation in hospitals. Your party wants to open 4 private hospitals. How would that work, and how does that work with the public system?
2: Okay, so we think that universal insurance is very important. It's a jewel of Canada, and we want to keep that, which means that everybody is insured by the government for healthcare services. However, it doesn't mean that because the government is the insurer, it doesn't mean that the government has to run the hospitals. And that's what we have in Quebec. We have a monopoly in the hospitals run by the government. So we're saying that the private sector can run hospitals better than the government. And this is something that is common in Europe. There's a lot of, almost all countries in Europe have this system where the government pays, but the private sector runs the hospitals. And that's what we're proposing here.
0: Could private hospitals take away workers from the public sector and cause complications, further complications in the public system?
2: There is a lot of availability. If you talk to any specialist and you ask him, how many days do you spend in the operating room per week? They'll tell you one day, maybe 2 days. Why? Because it's run by the government, you know. It's incredibly inefficient right now. So there's a lot of doctors who could operate much, much better, much more if it was run by the public sector.
0: Hmm. I want to go back to the 20,000 bureaucrats that you call them. Well, what would you do with them? What would happen
2: So we're not laying anybody off. We're just saying when you get your watch or your cake and you retire at 65, you're not going to be replaced.
0: Are 20,000 people set to retire soon?
2: I'm sorry?
0: Are 20,000 people set to retire soon in the next little while?
2: Oh, yes. I mean, you know, there's a retirement factor of about 5% per year, 4 to 6%. So about 5% per year. So mm-hmm. after 5 years, you've got 25% of turnover.
0: And it wouldn't affect services?
2: Not the bureaucracy. I mean, we're saying we're not going to do this in the services. Mm-hmm. But if you look at the increase in the number of bureaucrats, And it's incredible. And what we're also doing, what we're also proposing is to reduce the amount of regulatory requirements. We have in Quebec 146,000 regulatory requirements, which is 2.5 times more than Alberta, which is more than Ontario. And the more you have regulatory requirements, the more bureaucrats you need to ensure that they're followed. So we are going to reduce the number of regulatory requirements by 30%.
0: In which areas?
2: As has been done in Alberta, mm-hmm. as has been done in BC, as has been done in Ontario. And that means that you require less bureaucrats.
0: Mm-hmm. You know, while we're talking, yes. Mr. Pouliot, people are messaging, which is why I'm looking over to my right. And one person writing in saying, it seems when private corporations have taken over nursing homes, they are worse than public homes.
2: Well, I mean, what we are saying is that we will have these will be contracts, like the 4 hospitals we announced yesterday, mm-hmm. The 4 private hospitals. There's going to be contracts, there's going to be guidelines, there's going to be requirements. And if the contractor does not abide by the requirements, the quality requirements, the productivity requirements, his contract will be terminated.
0: And who's going to check that?
2: Well, we're going to have people who will, you know, it's very important to have, when I said we're going to reduce the number of bureaucrats, it's also important to have good people who understand how business works. And, you know, I've been in business, I've had 5 businesses, including some that have been I was a subcontractor mm-hmm. to some, for example, for Bell Canada. And you have people at Bell Canada who actually ensure that the contractors are doing the work. So, yes, it's possible to do that. That's what they do in Europe. Mm-hmm. And, for example, one of the hospitals in Stockholm is a hospital that is owned by Capio, which is listed on the stock exchange in Europe. And they're the best hospital in that category, which I would call mid-size. It's called the Saint-Gorin Hospital.
0: Okay.
2: And it's one of the best hospitals.
0: Another topic.
2: And I'll tell you why.

0: Why is it? It's interesting because the Saint-Gorin, why are they the best? Because they have a contract which ends in 5 years. You know, it's a 5-year contract and they want it to be renewed. So they want to make sure that their contract is renewed. Not only that, but last time that the contract was arriving at term for renewal, they went to see the government and they said, look, we understand the contract is going to be renewed in 1 year. Tell you what.
1: Yeah.
0: Why don't you redo it now and we'll cut our prices by 20%?
1: Mr. Prudhoe, I got to interrupt you because, again, you talk about healthcare. And
0: yes.
1: When you say private and healthcare, you get people reacting. Mm-hmm. Our listeners are reacting on our Daybreak text message line, by the way, 514-566-9066. One person writing, and I just want to know what you think about this.

0: client, you're talking clients.
1: But the public sector, right. Look at private schools, for example, okay. In the education sector in Quebec. Because of private schools, the public sector has improved. Now they have the programs like sports and mm-hmm. and the sport études.
2: Right, but those are funded by the government, right?
1: No, yes, but they were started by the private sector. And now the public sector is fine. So it's emulation. Competition is good. It forces people to improve. It forces a focus on customers, patients, students, whoever.
2: I have one more comment for you, but then yes. We have to move on to have a bunch of other questions for you. But one person, I'll just read part of it. Someone saying that you have valid points, but the idea that the private sector has some magic that makes things cheaper is not true. So what do you say to that?
1: There is, you know, the problem with the government is that they spend other people's money for other people. So there is no incentive for the government to be efficient and to serve customers, particularly in a monopoly. And by the way, I'm against private monopolies also, you know. I'm just against all monopolies, because when you have a monopoly, you don't have the incentive to serve people properly at the best possible cost.
2: Healthcare gets people talking, the word private gets people talking, but we do have to move on to another part of this conversation, because I want to talk about another part of your platform, another public system your party wants to overhaul is the justice system.
1: Yes.
2: I'm wondering, how can prisoners pay for their own stay in detention centers in this province, like you suggested in your security plan?
1: Well, I mean, it's not everybody who can pay, but what we're saying is that there should be a contribution by people who use the services, quotes unquote, of the prisons.
2: Right, but how would that work?
1: It's like paying taxes, you know, how does that work?
2: Let's use me as an example, okay? I'm incarcerated, okay?
1: Yes.
2: I'm doing time. How would I pay for...
1: You write a check.
2: But with what? How?
1: With a pen.
2: With what money? with what money if I'm incarcerated?
1: No, if you don't have any money.
2: I mean, is it my family that pays?
1: No,
2: is it a
1: fine
2: play?
1: If you don't have any money, of course. Uh-huh. But let's say that somebody has $200,000 of savings in the bank. Well, we send him a bill and he pays.
2: Okay. Do you have numbers or facts that people who are incarcerated would have that kind of money to pay?
1: No, those who don't have the money, mm-hmm. we're not going to charge them anything. But there are, believe it or not, there are criminals who are not poor.
2: Mm-hmm. Are there places where this exists?
1: I don't know.
2: Okay. One more question for you.
1: Talking about justice.
2: Yes.
1: And I want to mention this to our Anglophone community, particularly in Montreal. One of the things that, you know, you meet a lot of people when you go around in a campaign. And I was talking to a mayor of Côte-Saint-Luc in Darcy-McGee. Mm-hmm. And he, you know, there's a lot of insecurity, particularly with the Jewish community in Montreal. And you heard about the Belleville incident last week. And so he mentioned, why couldn't synagogues, for example, hire off-duty policemen armed in order to protect synagogues? And so I went to the chief of staff of the party, and we included that in our platform. So in our platform, because there is clearly a sense of insecurity in the Anglophone community, and so now, you know, if you were in power, we would amend the law so that mm-hmm. these communities can hire off-duty policemen through the SPVM, you know, through the police department.
2: Okay.
1: And when I think of the Liberal Party, for example, and I question, what have they done for the Anglophone community over the last 4 years? And frankly, when you look at it, I think it's a valid question. You know, mm-hmm. what have they done for you?
2: I have one more question before you go, Mr. Pouliot. There are allegations this morning by Radio-Canada that your party leader, Éric Duhem, used AI to write his book, Destination Autonomie. What do you make of that?
1: Well, I don't know if it's true or not, but if it was true, I think you have to distinguish using a research tool like artificial intelligence versus plagiarism. Is that the right word? You know, Mr. Duhem did not copy anybody. It's his own book. He's been an autonomist for years and years and years.

0: So if you use artificial intelligence to do research, you know, for example, to research a particular point that happened 40 years ago, I think there's no problem with that. I mean, he didn't copy anybody. It's not the same thing as other uses of AI where you copy somebody else.
1: Mm-hmm. He has spent, by our count, he's been to Montreal about three times, but has spent a lot of time in the national capital. Yeah, how do you feel about that as a Montreal candidate that he hasn't been here as often as you probably would have liked him to be?
0: Well, you know, in 2022, we had 530,000 votes and no MNAs because our vote was spread around the province. And so what the strategy is very clear. We've always said we targeted 12 ridings because we want to have 12 ridings.
1: Yeah, you want official party status.
0: That's right. So you need 12 ridings. So we want to make sure that we get 12 ridings. And what we're seeing in the polls now is that we hope to get them. And what we're seeing is that now there's more, the polls are showing that the popularity of the party is kind of spreading outside of the national capital in the center of Quebec, for example.
1: Right.
0: And I hope we have the same thing in Montreal and in the West Island.
1: Thanks for coming in this morning.
0: You're welcome.
1: That was Étienne Pouliot. He is the Conservative Party candidate in the Darcy McGee riding. And that concludes our roundup of interviews with candidates of the five main parties. You can find the interviews online. By the way, Daybreak did extend an invitation to the Parti Québécois, but the party declined the invitation. All four other political parties came in studio for an interview. 727, here's Lita.
2: With a big accident right now, 15 South over the Jardin-Ouimet Bridge. The backup, Sean, it's solid right back to the 640. Barely any movement. They are working on it. Should have it out of the way shortly.
1: Blake Sprague is here with sports.
3: All right, so the Canadian women's volleyball team has the luxury of concentrating on performance and not only Olympic stakes when it hosts World Championship matches next year. Montreal and Quebec City were announced this week as Canada's co-host city of the 2027 Women's Volleyball World Cup, which will be played in North America for the first time. Sean, the Bell Center in Montreal, Quebec City Videotron Center is going to join a couple other arenas in the U.S. as these host arenas. Canada will compete also in Olympic indoor women's volleyball in 2028 in Los Angeles for the first time since 1996. So some big volleyball news as we approach the Olympics and the World Volleyball Cup. Also, retirement in hockey, a retirement in hockey was one of Canada's best players in the PWHL. She will not be playing anymore because she's pursuing a career in medicine. And that's all I have for you. I'll be back as I'm running out of time. I don't have more time to get into it.
1: We're heading up on news time, and Lita has something to tell us, so we will get to that after. Thank you. Over to you, Lita.
2: We're looking at actually a public transit that's working very well. I'm studying this accident that we have over the Jardin-Ouimet Bridge on the 15 South, Sean. Partly weather related, visibility is poor over the river, but the backup is to the 640, basically affecting your drive if you're coming in from the Bois-Brillant area. So a big accident there. Another accident to in from the South Shore for the 15, just on the approach for the Champlain Bridge.

0: This is CBC News. Good morning, it is 7:30. I'm Sean Lyons with your CBC News from Montreal. A 38-year-old woman is sentenced to 18 years in prison for repeatedly stabbing someone to death in a senior's home, a death that had originally been ruled as an accident. Prosecutors say despite the violent nature of the crime, it almost fell through the cracks and didn't do that because of the quick, armed, sharp reaction of a family member. Rowan Kennedy has the story.
1: Et l'arrivée de Madame Perrault dans le logement.
2: Crown Prosecutor Jacques Goddard says the crime would not have been solved if it wasn't for the victim's niece. Police officers deemed 81-year-old Holland Duchamp's death an accident in October 2022. They said she had fallen and hit her head at her private senior's home in the Rosemont area. It wasn't until Duchamp's family were gathering her things that they noticed a broken mirror, beer cans, and blood in her room. After the family complained to investigators, Montreal Police's Major Crimes Squad looked into it. And a few days later, 38-year-old Elise

0: Kenville Proulx was charged with murder. Kenville Proulx had stabbed Ducharme 34 times before walking back out onto the street. She did not know the victim. In August, she pleaded guilty to manslaughter in the case.
1: On ne s'est pas occupé d'elle.
0: Her defense attorney, Patrick Davis, says this is a story of a woman in crisis and the medical system's failure. If Kenville Proulx had not walked out of a psychiatric ward, he argues she would not have killed Ducharme. Yesterday, Judge Alain DeSarveau sentenced her to 18 years in prison, but warned the case could have easily been classified an accident and fallen under the radar of the justice system. Rowan Kennedy, CBC News, Montreal.
2: To the Quebec election campaign now, three of the five main party leaders are going to be starting their day in the Quebec City area today. Paul Saint-Pierre, Plamondon, Roubaix Gazal, and Éric Duhem all have news conferences scheduled this morning in the provincial capital before they take their PQ, Québec solidaire, and conservative campaigns elsewhere, including to the Montérégie, the Charlevoix, and the Mauricie. CAQ leader Christine Fréchette, for her part, will be greeting voters and supporters in Salaberry-de- Valleyfield and Saint-Constant near Montreal. Charles Milliard's Liberal bus will be spending the day on Montreal's South Shore as well as other parts of the Montérégie. An Indigenous family in the Greater Montreal area still shaken after an unsettling experience on the Montreal Metro earlier this week. They were on their way from an event marking the National Day for Truth and Reconciliation when they were insulted and mocked by a stranger. Boshko Merrick has their story.
3: What began as a day to honor victims of residential schools turned into a disturbing reminder for Deganekoge Stacy and her family of the racism that Indigenous peoples still face. When the Ganiangahaga woman from Ganawage boarded a metro with her mother and 9-year-old nephew on Wednesday, they became the victims of a racist attack.
4: We heard like the mocking of our war cries, so we knew right away there was an issue. We seen it was an elderly woman, and she just like completely went off when she seen us in our traditional clothing.
3: Stacy says the woman was mocking her nephew, who was wearing traditional clothing. He had been performing a Haudenosaunee dance during an event at the Montreal Children's Hospital.
4: She paid no mind to anything that we had to say.
3: Stacy says that her nephew was devastated by the woman's actions and wanted to change out of his traditional clothes. Although the incident was disturbing, Stacy said it is something that Indigenous people have learned to live with.
4: It's going to take some healing for that little boy because that's going to stick with him for the rest of his life.
3: She doesn't plan to pursue legal action against the woman and will work along with her nephew to move past it.
2: That is the CBC's Merrick Boshko reporting on that story. Big change to Quebec's health and safety regulations. Employers in this province will now have to pay as much attention to their workers' mental and psychological well-being as their physical safety. New workplace health and safety law actually came into effect this week. People in charge now need to identify and assess work-related psychological risks. Some HR organizations and experts welcome the change. They do say, though, that companies, especially smaller ones, will need the tools that they require in order to make sure they can carry out those rules. Things are back to normal at Montreal's Shrum Hospital after a patient there was admitted with Ebola-like symptoms. Officials had confirmed early yesterday evening that a person was in isolation and being evaluated for the potentially fatal virus. Isolation protocols were put in place, including rerouting ambulances to other hospitals. But later in the evening, a Shrum spokesperson said the patient was out of isolation. They said that full Ebola protocols were not actually needed. And finally, a Quebec train manufacturing company is gearing up for big contracts thanks to Canada's Buy Canada regulations, or rather policies. Via Rail's newest long-distance train cars are going to be built in this country for the first time in decades, supporting hundreds of jobs in a pair of provinces. Our own Alexander Silberman visited a factory out in La Pocatière here in Quebec to see how Canadian transit projects from coast to coast are helping save an industry that was in decline.
5: In the small rural Quebec town of La Pocatière, the ringing sound of steel brings a buzz of optimism to the factory floor. Coming soon, a massive $4.7 billion contract for Via Rail. Claude Michaud has worked here for 34 years. There's pride in building trains for people here in Canada, he says. It's a positive change. New projects include metro cars for Vancouver and Toronto, light rail for Quebec City, and now it'll be the first time Via Rail's long-distance cars are built in Canada in four decades. Dan Bresnitz is a professor at the University of Toronto. He says there are challenges in restoring Canadian manufacturing.
6: The problem is if you don't do it for 20, 30 years, you lose the skills.

0: maintaining that expertise, part of the push to keep trains rolling off the production line. Alexander Silverman, CBC News, La Pocatière, Quebec.
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2: 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Sean Lyons from CBC Montreal Newsroom. Good morning. I'm Sean Henry. 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It's 7:36. It is Friday, October 2nd, sitting at 17 degrees in Montreal. Same thing in Saint-Sauveur and Ormstown, 17 degrees. Someone asking, they missed the interview that we did with Adrien Pouliot of the Conservative Party of Quebec. We will post it. We posted the interviews of all candidates from the political parties. So that will be up on our Listen page at some point today. Right now, we're going to talk to Dimitri Sudas. We're going to have a wrap-up of the campaign in the final few days. First, over to Lita Paulson.
3: With, a very quiet morning, and it's a beautiful morning tree-wise. The leaves are changing, just gorgeous, and not a lot of activity on the roads, but where we have activity, Sean, there are problems. Big accident over the Jardin-Wimé Bridge. There almost have it completely cleared at this point, but the damage is done. You know, that's just a classic phrase for the situation that we have right now. The backup is from the bridge, the Jardin-Wimé Bridge on the north shore of Montreal, all the way up and past the Blainville area. And there isn't a lot of volume. So imagine that they took up a lot of room, but past that point, you're heading down to the Metropolitan, no problems. And Sean, just a quick mention of issues this weekend that we have coming up, the closures.
2: How many?
3: Not that many. You know, we're getting a break, actually, because next weekend we have the Montreal Marathon, so they're giving us a little bit of a break.
2: Right.
3: Because, of course, we had the bike races last weekend. So this weekend we have partial closures on Laurentian, the northbound area between the 40 and Sauvé, or the Metropolitan and Sauvé, also around Henri Bourassa, hopefully painting the lines at this point. Mm-hmm. I've been waiting for those, the fresh pavement. And on the Met, Saint-Michel Boulevard entrance closed all weekend. And Camezy, too, will have closures, too. A couple of lanes closed. And Boucherville, too. The eastbound lanes on the 20. So, and also the marathon, the Petit Train du Nord.
2: Yeah.
3: So people going for leaf viewing might get caught in traffic.
2: And just a quick public service announcement. You're driving along Pineuf between Pierre de Coubertin, between the Metro and Notre Dame. Just be mindful of where your lane is, and I say that because I was telling Lita earlier this morning that the configuration as they complete the work on the BRT and the paving in that area, the configuration changes every day, every second day, and led to a bit of confusion this morning where we were driving southbound and in one lane, and drivers coming up northbound were in the exact same lane. So I was in the front, I had to blow my horn.
3: Yeah,
2: one person backed up, another person.
3: Yeah. Did you do a gentle honk or did you?
2: No, because they were coming up at quite the speed. So I just blew my horn quite abruptly.
3: Okay, now I'm giving a public service announcement.
2: Absolutely.
3: I'm sorry to all the people who were asleep when Sean. But it was very important that he honked his horn.
2: And they had to. And yes. And they had-

0: to move to the side and onto the past the orange cones. Anyway, on PNF, just be careful. That's all I'm saying.
1: Thank you.
0: 7:39. We've checked in on all five main political parties this week with CBC reporters following the campaign buses. We're wrapping things up this morning with a look at the Quebec Liberal Party. Mélissa François is following the party and she's on the line. Good morning.
2: Good morning, Sean. We're close to the end.
0: Almost, almost. How are things looking in terms of support for the party right now?
2: Well, I wanted to start this morning by telling you that things have changed, right, compared to the last conversation we had on this show, on your show. So according to the polls, we're seeing the CEQs really falling down. I mean, some pollsters you saw project zero seats for the CEQ. So some voters are really going back to the PQ, back to the Liberals. And it seems like the Liberals are going up in intention and voting intentions, but not really because of Mélissa's campaign, but because simply the voters are leaving the CEQ and looking for another place to stay. And I'm saying this, Sean, this morning, because when we're talking about 100,000 housing units and telehealth for patients, these are really the main Liberal promises. And I'm talking to voters, and they don't really seem really enthusiastic about those ideas. So people are really going back to the Liberals because the CEQ seems like it's falling down. At the beginning of the campaign, remember, the CEQ was even in front of the Liberals, and we were even talking about the possibility of the Liberals being the second official opposition at the National Assembly, which would have been a serious defeat for them. But this is not what we're seeing right now. It seems like the Liberals are going to keep their role as first opposition at the National Assembly.
0: Right, because at one point, even insiders were worried about the party. It was interesting, right, Mélissa, during the campaign, is that you had these party insiders who are saying, well, you know what? They were admitting, actually, that the party was not going to win, that the party was not going to form government, that they were going to be relegated to the opposition for another term. But they were concerned that they were going to lose official opposition status. But again, as you said, so far, we'll see what happens on Monday, obviously. But polls are pointing to the fact that they may once again be the official opposition at the National Assembly. What has party leader Charles Milliard been focusing on in terms of messaging to voters?
2: Well, with the PQ leading the voting intentions and Saint-Pierre Plamondon really asking for a majority, Milliard is really positioning himself as the leader of the No camp and those who want a united Canada. And the way he's been framing it in the last days is by saying, well, if you don't want a referendum, you have to say no on Monday, not in 3 years. Monday's vote is about the referendum. The problem for Charles Milliard is that his support is basically in Montreal and in the Outaouais region, and that's not enough to become premier. His other message to voters is do not fall for Éric Duhem's beautiful promises and his tax cut plan, for example. Milliard says that he has the best economic and team and the best economic plan. But I don't know, Sean, if at this point voters in the Quebec City area, for example, are really paying attention to this message. And in Montreal, Milliard has been campaigning in the last days in Quebec Solidaire's territory. He was, for example, in Laurier-Dorion this week. This is Andrés Fontecilla's writing, where he said, you know what, our ideas could be appealing to those who voted Quebec Solidaire. So these are kind of the messages of the Liberals as the campaign is ending.
0: Right, and Laurier-Dorion was once a riding that was held by the Liberals, so you can imagine that they're trying to get that back as one of the many ridings that they've lost over the years. Now, the party spent one day earlier this week in the north of Quebec. You were with them, Mélissa. Why was this a priority for Charles Milliard?
2: Well, you have to give some love to the regions when you're campaigning. So we took the plane to Chibougamau. We went to Val-d'Or as well. So this is really the land of black spruce. Chibougamau is the largest riding in the province, in Ungava. The Ungava riding, we're talking about 50% of the territory, and we visited Chantilly-Chibougamau. It's a huge forestry plant, so they treat the logs and transform them into lumber, and the vice president was telling us that he had to spend an additional $600,000 in gas with the current gas prices. So it was really interesting to see, to have a concrete example. You know, when we're talking about the rise of production costs for businesses, well, this was a concrete example. And Charles Milliard also met a group of citizens in Chibougamau, and they were talking about the challenges in the region, in northern Quebec. Huge challenge, Sean, regarding access to healthcare, access to daycares, people having

0: to drive, for example, 2-3 hours to go to a dentist appointment because the service is not available where they are. So these are issues that we didn't hear a lot during the campaign.
1: Right. And again, 2-3 hours just to go to a dentist appointment. That's people would be stopping their chairs and say, what and how and why? And did the leader say anything about how to solve that?
0: Well, not really how to solve that, but he took some notes.

0: And he said that he wants to change some things. He wants to put forward, as I was mentioning before, this telehealth platform to help relieve the pressure in the healthcare network. So this is what he mentioned to those people.
1: Right. So you talked about north of Quebec. You talked about the different places where he was, where some of the parties were. I know that we've been taking stock of where the party leaders are, which regions they are and which they aren't. And this is thanks to our colleagues at Radio-Canada. That said, Mélissa, where will the Quebec Liberals be spending their time during these last few days of the campaign, the last weekend of the campaign?
0: Well, you know that us reporters following the leaders and the bus, we only get what's planned for the next day, the day before. So today the plan is, and listen to this, we're going to Boucherville, Saint-Hubert, Saint-Jean-sur-Richelieu, La Prairie, Huntingdon. So we're talking about five cities in one day. So the pace is really getting faster. Tomorrow, we should be in the Quebec City's South Shore tomorrow, but it's not clear yet.
1: Right.
0: We don't know what's the plan for Sunday. And on Monday, Election Day, Charles Millard will be in Magog, and there will be also two other gatherings for the Liberals in Montreal and in Quebec City.
1: So some South Shore ridings to start off the day, and then heading on the 30, I imagine, to Huntingdon and to talk to voters there. How was the campaign for you, Mélissa?
0: It was a very interesting campaign. It was, like I was saying a couple of weeks ago, my first campaign in the road, and it's really interesting to talk to the people around Charles Millard and to get to know a bit more about their strategy. So it's really interesting, but I cannot wait on Monday, because this election with five parties, this is the first time we're seeing this. The race is so tight and we don't know what will happen on Monday. So I cannot wait to see what voters will decide.
1: Right. And that is the message that we've been hammering here on Daybreak. Get out and vote. If you haven't done so already, get out and vote.
0: And vote. That's right.
1: Mélissa, thank you.
0: You're so welcome. Bye-bye.
1: Bye. This is CBC's Mélissa François. She's been following the Quebec Liberal Party campaign bus. 7:47, here's Lita.
2: With great news, if you need the REM this morning or the EXO trains are all in good shape for us. Lightly traveled on the bike routes, including watching the Peel Bike Rev. It is working very well this morning. It's actually one of the busier ones. Maisonneuve is rather quiet this morning, and the Rev Saint-Denis has picked up more volume, about 5 to 10 packs passing by the Mont-Royal area. Park, by the way, still closed from last week's event as they dismantle still all the bleachers and take away all the different grandstands and things like that. And that's between Mont-Royal and Avenue des Pins, and that's till later on this afternoon.
1: 7:48, here's Blake with sports.
3: Thank you, Sean. We're going to start off continuing where we left off last time. We ran out of time there.
1: That's what happens when you're running up to the clock and news happens. And
3: yeah, it's stressful time.
1: It's
3: stressful.
1: We appreciate
3: always fun.
1: It. Yeah,
3: it's
1: but you're time. Back. That's the good news. You're back. You have more time.
3: More
1: and anyway, take it away.
3: So Canadian Olympic gold medalist and PWHL defender Claire Thompson announced her retirement from professional hockey at 28 years old. And that's because she's going to go pursue a degree in medicine. She's returning to New York University's Grossman School of Medicine to train as an orthopedic surgeon. And this is after, mind you, she won an Olympic gold at the 2022 Beijing Games and a silver at the 2026 Milan Games, setting an all-time Olympic record for points by a defender, 17 points in 14 games in the Olympics. She also won a Walter Cup with the Minnesota Frost in 2025 and then played a pretty good season with the Vancouver Golden Eyes last year. So congratulations to her on taking
1: Absolutely.
3: This step in her career. Career medicine is no joke. And keep in mind, she also became a professional hockey player. So I guess she just reaches for success and just gets it done.
1: All the best for her.
3: All the best for her. And then a Montreal Roses forward was called up to represent her country on her country's quest to the 2027 FIFA World Cup, Women's World Cup. I caught up with Tanya Boychuk, co-captain of the Montreal Roses, before she heads over to Europe. We had a quick chat yesterday after practice, and she's set to play today in a match against the Ottawa Rapid before she heads to Slovakia to train with the Ukrainian national team. Boychuk's from Edmonton, and she's played in Montreal since 2024, where she serves as co-captain of the

0: Roses. This will be her sixth time playing for the Ukrainian national team, who hopes to reach the World Cup. Right now, they're playing in a couple games to help them qualify. She says she had the privilege to play against England in front of 26,000 people for the World Cup qualifiers earlier in the summer. She said that was the biggest crowd she's ever played against. Then again in Spain, also a top-class world team, and Iceland. She's fully Ukrainian, and here she explains it to me a little bit.
1: And I grew up in the big Ukrainian culture. There's a huge community in Edmonton, and doing Ukrainian dancing, Ukrainian school, everything. So I'm very, very immersed in my Ukrainian culture.
0: Boychuk is fully Ukrainian. Her dad was born there and her mom's parents were born there as well. I asked her about the soccer scene in the Ukraine, and she said it's on the up and coming rise there.
1: Growing, the men's side is pretty big. They have a really good national team, and the women's side is also very strong. We were in League A, which is the highest division for international competitions, and it's very strong, and they have a really good Ukrainian league there.
0: I asked Tanya how she balances focusing on the Roses' upcoming playoff run and preparing to play for her country on the biggest stage. And she said for her, it's really no problem at all.
1: Growing up doing two sports, I was a dual sport athlete with diving and soccer. I had to really focus on only one place at a time and only what was right in front of me rather than what's to come. And I think that's the beauty in life as well, because then you can really enjoy the moment rather than focusing on the future. So that's the key.
0: It's a pretty good sentiment. I think mm-hmm. anybody could translate that into their day-to-day lives. The Roses have three regular season games left this season, and one of them is tonight at Stade Boreal against the Ottawa Rapid. Boychuk will try to help her team to a win before she heads off to Slovakia tomorrow to prepare for Ukraine's matchup against Slovakia on October 9th. She's expected to be with the team from tomorrow until the 14th of October, when she'll return to the Roses. And I asked her if she was concerned about missing a couple weeks of practice, important practices as the Roses prepare for the playoffs. But she said the international team call-up actually came at the perfect time. I asked her if her leadership would be missed also throughout the couple weeks while she's gone, and she was modest, saying that she doesn't think so.
1: About it, there's so many leaders on our team. I'm not worried at all. I think we have a great group and lots of experience, and a lot of great leaders on the team, and I'm co-captain with Meg, and she does a great job. I think we complement

0: each other really well, and I have full faith in her, but also it's an international window, so there are no games that I'm going to be missing.
1: Boychuk said she is not going to miss a beat, and she's super excited to get back to the Roses after she comes back, and her main priority is focusing on the match tonight before she moves on to Slovakia to represent Ukraine.
2: Right, and there's three. She's going to be back by the time. So there's a game tonight, so she's going to play that. She'll be back in time for the game on the 17th.
1: Exactly.
2: And then the final game, which is on the 23rd, Friday, October 23rd, Stade Bollier, they're playing Ottawa again.
1: Mm-hmm. She explained that this is the international window.
2: Yeah.
1: So it worked out completely perfectly for her, and she doesn't have to miss any games at all, and hopefully she'll help lead Montreal to their first championship.
2: Let's see. Thank you.
1: Thanks.
2: It is 7:53 coming up on 7:54. Let's get to some weather right now. Montreal, the rain should end by noon, then clearing and a high of 20 degrees. A few clouds for tonight and a low of 9. Ormstown, rain ending by mid-afternoon, then clearing and a high of 19. A few clouds for tonight and a low of 7. Right now we're sitting at 17 degrees across the board in Montreal, in Saint-Sauveur, and in Ormstown. Gorillaz coming back to Montreal. They're playing at the Bell Centre this Saturday, so tomorrow. Here's a song from their 2001 debut album.

0: into the final sprint, just a couple of days to go before most Quebecers will go to the polls on Monday. And already now we are seeing some of the parties jockeying for position, especially with recent public opinion polls suggesting we could be on the verge of a PQ majority government. We will see on Monday when the votes are counted. But some of the other party leaders now lining themselves up to play spoiler to those plans from Saint-Pierre Plamondon to lead the province after Monday. So we'll recap all of that. We'll tell you where all the leaders are going to be as they head into this final stretch later today. Lots of other news to get to as well this morning, though, including talking about the rail industry across Canada and here in Quebec, getting a bit of a boost because of Buy Canada policies being implemented by the federal government in the midst of this trade war with the United States to the benefit of a major train maker here in Quebec as well. We'll take you out to La Pocatière, where the train facility there gearing up for several big contracts in the years to come. And a Montreal student is working to help the bees. Fall is upon us. Things are getting colder. Where do the bees go in the wintertime? Well, why not a bee hotel? We'll tell you about that project coming up at 8:30.
1: EXO, REM, the Metro, the REV, everything's working really well. We do have traffic, though, over on the Metropolitan. In the eastbound direction at Iberville, watch out for a stall vehicle in the right-hand lane. And it's busy in that area. And we do have the westbound side also quite congested on and off from Pinneuf down through the Decarie Interchange. The accidents that we had, they've been cleared, but now we have a group of stalls, too, on 13 South, one at Hickmore, another around the 20. So that creates a little bit of congestion there.

0: That was Gorillaz with their classic song, 19-2000. You can catch them at the Bell Center on Saturday. It is coming up on 7:58. Here's Sean Lyons with news headlines.
1: Out onto the campaign trail, Sean. We are really now heading

0: This is Daybreak on CBC Radio 1, CBC Listen. I'm your host, Sean Henry. You can also download the CBC News app and listen to us on the go. 17 degrees in Montreal. It's 17 in St. Sylvestre, 17 in Ormstown. World Report is next.
1: This is World Report. Good morning, I'm John Northcott. With U.S. midterm elections just weeks away and plunging poll numbers, President Donald Trump and his Republican Party could be facing an uphill battle to keep control of Congress. Two of the main issues for voters are the high cost of everything, including gas and diesel, and the war in Iran. This morning, there are major developments on both those fronts. Kate McKenna is tracking them for us in our Washington Bureau. So, Kate, what can you tell us?
2: A third aircraft carrier is currently en route towards Iran. That could mean up to 10,000 additional troops are also being deployed as U.S. President Donald Trump continues to ratchet up pressure on Tehran. The new deployment is in addition to the existing two aircraft carriers and more than 50,000 troops already in the region. It comes as the president publicly muses in Time magazine that more strikes on Iran are possible after the midterm elections in about 1 month's time. When pressed, he wouldn't share any additional details about his strategy, but the goal is reportedly to keep military options on the table in case diplomatic efforts fail. Trump said at the outset this conflict would last weeks. It is now entering its eighth month.
1: So, Kate, another issue that Trump is dealing with, the rising price of fuel, in particular diesel. What's he saying about that?
2: Yeah, the cost of diesel in the U.S. has soared to record highs, in large part because of what's happening in the Middle East. That has left the Trump administration scrambling to find a solution before Americans go to the polls for the midterms. One idea floated is either restricting or banning diesel exports to curb prices in the U.S., but that would have big effects elsewhere, cutting off supplies in places like Latin America and Europe. The U.S. is putting pressure on Europe to release some of their diesel reserves, but a spokesperson for the European Commission said the EU fully rejects the threat to ban diesel exports if Europe doesn't release more of its fuel stocks, saying a ban would undermine trust in the U.S. as a reliable partner. Meanwhile, in the past, Canada has been exempt from U.S. energy export bans because the two countries are so integrated. But earlier this week, Canada's energy minister said they are running scenarios and making plans in case there's a disruption to the diesel supply.
1: CBC's Kate McKenna joining us from our Washington Bureau. Thanks, Kate.
2: You're welcome.
1: In India, opposition parties and activist groups are protesting across the country. They're demanding the resignation of the head of the country's Elections Commission. Protesters are accusing the commission of manipulating voter rolls to favor Prime Minister Narendra Modi's party. Over 130 million names have already been struck off the list. A national newspaper reported that two officials had formally raised concerns multiple times over the past 10 months. New footage is emerging of the chaos

that unfolded aboard the Fly Dubai flight earlier this week. The commercial plane was traveling from Dubai to Israel when one of the pilots was attacked and stabbed mid-flight. His co-pilot is the alleged attacker, and as the CBC's Tom Perry reports, investigators are still working to determine how and why this happened.

0: New video from the dramatic Fly Dubai flight shows more moments of terror as passengers seize control of the aircraft after one of its pilots attacked and stabbed the other, sending the plane plunging into a steep dive.
1: He hit me like...
2: No.
1: So many times.
0: In the video released by Israel's Channel 12 News, the plane's captain, Smit Machar, is seen bruised and bloodied, telling passengers he can't close his injured hand. Another pair of pilots traveling aboard were able to gain control of the plane and land it safely in Saudi Arabia.
3: Smit, namaste.
4: Namaste, sir.
0: Machar, an Indian national, is in stable condition in hospital in Abu Dhabi, where he spoke by phone with India's Prime Minister Narendra Modi and told him how, despite his injuries, he was able to open the cockpit door and allow passengers to rush in and seize his attacker, Modi thanking him for his courage and quick decision-making. Investigations are underway into how this incident happened and what drove the alleged attacker, with many

0: Many questions still unanswered. Tom Perry, CBC News, Jerusalem.
1: More than 4,000 people are now believed to have died because of the Ebola outbreak in the Democratic Republic of Congo. The local health ministry says there are more than 8,300 confirmed cases of the disease, which is still spreading rapidly. This is the fastest growing Ebola outbreak on record, and the World Health Organization says it is stretching the already limited resources. Health authorities in the Central African nation say growing mistrust of health workers is also hampering efforts to contain the outbreak. Fuel prices could play a big role in November's U.S. midterm elections. Donald Trump facing low polling numbers and the prospect of losing Congress. But a new ad push by the White House promoting the president is causing a bit of a stir in the lead up to the vote. Mike Crawley explains why.
2: That's the soundtrack to a TV ad featuring rapid-fire images of U.S. President Donald Trump, paid for by U.S. taxpayers. Another government-funded ad that aired during football games this weekend is almost identical to a Trump campaign ad from 2024.
3: With you at my side, we will demolish the deep state. We will expel the warmongers from our government.
2: The words, paid for by the U.S. government, are superimposed on the ad. White House officials call these public service announcements, reminding Americans to love their country.
4: These ads were anything but public service announcements. They were pure propaganda.
2: The top Democrat in the Senate, Chuck Schumer.
4: Trump is getting you, American taxpayer, to use your dollars to pay for his political ads.
2: Scott Tallon is a communications professor at American University in Washington. He doubts the ads will do much to boost Trump's now record-low approval rating.
5: People pretty much have their opinions formed, so I can't imagine much movement.
2: U.S. laws prohibit elected officials from using taxpayer funds for their election campaigns. The White House says there's nothing illegal going on because Trump isn't on the ballot for the midterms in early November. Those elections will determine which party controls Congress for the remainder of Trump's term. Mike Crawley, CBC News, Washington.
1: Disgraced fashion mogul Peter Nygaard may face more jail time. He'll be sentenced today in Montreal in his most recent sexual assault case. The 83-year-old was found guilty in July. The charges date back to 1997 and involved an 18-year-old aspiring model. Nygaard is already serving an 11-year sentence for sexually assaulting four women. He's also facing extradition to the U.S. on racketeering and sex trafficking charges. The Manchester City Soccer Club says it has launched a comprehensive appeal after it was found guilty of breaking financial rules. The club is accused of more than 100 violations of the Premier League regulations. The CBC's Julia Chapman has the latest.
6: The alleged violations took place over a nine-year period, one of the most successful in Manchester City's history. Between 2009 and the investment company, it says they supplemented Man City's declared income by more than $1.6 billion, using sham contracts and sponsorship deals. City's CEO, Ferran Soriano, denies the accusations.
7: Irrefutable evidence has been provided to the Premier League Commission that shows that it could not happen and that it did not happen.
6: Man City is expected to argue sponsorship money came from the Abu Dhabi government and not the club's owners, which would be within the rules. If its appeal fails, the Premier League could deduct points, relegate the club, or even expel it. A large fine is also thought to be likely. Mark Palios is the former chief executive of the English Football Association. He argues any punishment shouldn't be applied retroactively.
8: People are looking about taking away titles and this and that and the other. I think anybody who's played the game almost says, well, that's gone. You can't give me a title retrospectively 5 years later.
6: But other clubs may take legal action against Man City, arguing they were denied victory because of its actions. If the verdict is upheld, the ramifications will be felt across the soccer world. Julia Chapman, CBC News, London.
1: And finally, a Canadian soccer legend is reaching the Order of Canada's highest level today.
9: Six in the wall. It is over. Brilliant! What a strike from one of the world's top strikers, and Christine Sinclair
1: Christine Sinclair will be promoted to the Companion of the Order of Canada today. Sinclair is one of the nation's most accomplished athletes. She won Olympic gold in 2020 and bronze in 2012 and 2016. She's also the highest scoring soccer player in the world.

0: male or female. Sinclair will be celebrated with dozens of others in a ceremony at Rideau Hall, including actor and advocate for raising awareness about Parkinson's disease, actor Michael J. Fox. And that is the latest national and international news from World Report. I'm John Northcott. This is CBC News.
1: Hi, I'm Emma from Kirkland. I'm 11 years old.

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1: 8:10, it is Friday, October 2nd. Good morning, I'm your host, Sean Henry. The temperature hasn't moved at all morning. 17 degrees in Montreal, still raining. 17 degrees in Saint-Sauveur. It is 17 degrees in Ormstown as well. Time for some new music, English, French, Spanish. Gabriela Olivo can sing it all. You'll hear her debut album in a few minutes, and we're also going to chat with her. She's sitting right in front of me. First, over to you, Lita Polston. Yeah. We're hearing from people on the Daybreak text message line on a bunch of things. Earlier in the show, and even after our chat with Melissa, I was talking about something that I experienced this morning on PNF in terms of configuration and confusing configurations where northbound traffic was in our lane. And the context here for those who are just joining us is that the PNF SRB BRT is under construction right now, and they're doing some paving, and the configuration changes every second or third day or so. So what happened this morning is that the configuration had changed again. We were driving southbound. We were in the right lane, but the northbound drivers who were in the right lane a few days ago suddenly are not in that lane. So someone writing in is saying, I heard you mention your experience on PNF with an oncoming vehicle, actually three of them. I've experienced similar situations throughout the province over the years. I find Quebec's approach to road signage often lacking, particularly around detours and construction. I've called 311 in Montreal or the equivalent elsewhere when I've encountered problems with the process of getting the issue to the appropriate department can be frustratingly slow. I would suggest that Public Works have a designated department responsible for overseeing the introduction of signage and detours and roadwork notices with safety as a primary consideration. Clear and timely signage can prevent dangerous situations before they happen. And that is from Paul in the Mile.
2: Oh, yeah.
1: It was scary.
2: Yes. It was very scary when someone's coming at you, and especially if they're coming off Notre Dame and heading around the corner. They're speeding. It's early in the morning. We haven't had enough coffee. It's scary. So end up honking in different situations. And we get those situations often in different roads. So just be careful this morning out there. We've had a lot of accidents this morning, and we do have a critical situation actually up on the 640 as you head out of the Bois des Filions area.
1: Thank you. 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
3: And Sean, we are really into the final sprint of the Quebec election campaign now, just days to go before most Quebecers head to the polls. And with some recent public opinion polls suggesting the PQ may be on the verge of a majority, we're going to hear how some of the other parties now jockeying for position, hoping to play spoiler to Post-Saint-Pierre Plamondon's plans for Monday. Lots of other news to get to as well, including Quebec rail companies benefiting from the Buy Canada policies and strategies, including the train building plant out in La Pocatière. We'll take you there. And fall is underway now, and the bees have it tough in the fall and in the winter. Well, one student here in Quebec is trying to help out by building bee hotels for the colder months. I've got more news coming up at 8:30.
1: Thank you. Rain should end by noon for Montreal, then clearing and high of 20 degrees. Saint Sauveur, rain ending by mid-morning in the next hour or so, then cloudy and a high of 17 degrees. It is 8:13 here at Daybreak. We like to showcase local talent. Today we bring you singer-songwriter Gabriela Olivo. She's based in Quebec City. Gabriela is releasing her debut album after winning last year's Révélation Radio-Canada. It's called Réflexiones. Let's listen to a single from it.

0: So this song is about sorority. So it means all my friends, all my girl friends. And yeah, it's been a long time. I wanted to write a song about like sorority and what we all live amongst like women. And yeah, that just like being stronger together and talk about it and like what we are living also every day, like the fears we live and we don't like necessarily talk about it. But I feel like, yeah, I wanted to do a song about, yeah, the empowerment of like women and yeah.
1: What are some musical influences for this album?
0: I have a lot of influences. Like it's a big blend of.
1: We have time.
0: A lot of things. Yeah. So I not only blend like languages, so French, Spanish, I have also a little bit of English, but I blend a lot of things. So I was inspired, amongst everything about, artists from like Spain. There's a really nice musical scene over there that I like a lot because there's a lot of artists that like they mix some modernity with like sounds that are more like traditional, and I really like to do that on my album. It's like a blend of like electro acoustic. Yeah.
1: Why is it important for you to sing in Spanish, English, and in French?
0: Yeah, so I started my project. I didn't really thought like, oh, I want to write like or in French or in Spanish. So it just like really went natural when I compose. It's like the most natural thing that comes to me is like either French or either Spanish, and like even sometimes like English, even if it's not like my mother tongue. I feel like it's sometimes easier to like put English onto music just because of like how it sounds and how it feels. And on the album, you have like little sparkle of English. It's like just things I didn't want to like introduce because it felt right. And that's what I wanted to say in the moment. So that's how I write. It's just like very spontaneous.
1: Where do you do your best composing?
0: I like to go outside of the city because I find it really hard to write in my apartment in Montreal.
1: Okay.
0: I know it's like, I don't know, it's busy. I live in like on Saint-Denis, so I like to compose like in a cottage. Like I like to go out of the city. So sometimes like, I also go to Mexico a lot to just like clear the air, clear my thoughts. Mm-hmm. Not only Mexico, I like to travel and like bring some, you know, feelings and things to say.
1: Is it pen and paper? Is it a laptop? Is it a recorder? How do you, what's your process like?
0: It's pretty much laptop. Okay. So yeah, I like to write on my laptop. I have like notes also, you know, the app. So I have so much things on that. So yeah. On my cell phone, like sometimes I'll just like be inspired by something and I'll just like write it on my cell phone. I used to be more paper, but right now, I don't know, it's like quicker to put like my thoughts on either like my cell phone or my laptop.
1: And are you, when you're putting your thoughts down, are you thinking that I'm going to write this for this song and then like keep this, the thought for another song? Or are you thinking song by song when you're composing?
0: All those options. Like, yeah everything. It depends. Like sometimes I just write like some sentences or like words that I'll be like, I'll figure out later.
1: Yeah.
0: Like, I don't know for which song it will be. And sometimes like I know exactly like what I want to say in a song.
1: Yeah.
0: And so, yeah, it depends. It's like a mix of how I create. It's, yeah.
1: So your song is full of lyrics and where they end up and which song they end up to be determined.
0: Yeah, exactly. Sometimes it is, there's songs that it's just a patch of like lyrics I wrote like there and there.
1: Mm-hmm.
0: And sometimes there's songs I just wrote like completely in one off like time.
1: What's the quickest you've written a song?
0: Actually like one day. Sometimes it can be like very quick.
1: Right.
0: And sometimes the lyric they don't come like right off, so it takes more time. But sometimes it's just like, oh, that's the song. Yeah.
1: How is writing in Spanish helping you connect with your Mexican roots?
0: Yeah, so for me it was important to

0: Gabriella Olivo joins us in studio. Thanks for coming in.
1: Hi, thanks for having me.
0: Was it like to hear yourself?
1: Yeah, I'm really excited because the album is out like now, today, since noon. So I'm very excited.
0: Yeah, so we just heard Todas Mis Amigas. Yep. What is the song about?

0: in Spanish, and also because it really sounds well. Like there's something like very romantic about Spanish that I really love to sing in Spanish. But yeah, it's a way for me to reconnect with my roots and my mother tongue also, because French and English, they are both my mother tongue. So I really wanted to sing in those languages. And yeah, also, I guess English is part of my childhood also. Like my mom and my dad, they used to speak in English when they were together. So it's just like a little hint, just
1: Sure.
0: as like I grew up.
1: Before you started making music, what relationship did you have to those Mexican roots?
0: Can you repeat that question, please?
1: Before you started
0: Yeah.
1: making music, what relationship did you have to your Mexican roots?
0: Yeah. So when I was more little, I was actually shy about, I was shy to like actually speak in Spanish in public. And yeah, I grew up in Quebec City, so it was something like very exotic at the time. Like, I guess there's like more Latino people in Quebec City right now, but at the time I was like very exotic for everyone. And then I don't know, I was like a very, very shy person. So there, it was something in Quebec City that, yeah, I was kind of shy to speak in Spanish.

0: Do you consider this album political or connected to some specific social issue?
1: Yeah, for sure. I began to write like more like in an engaged type of way on this album. It's the first time I write about like topics like that. For example, the song Cazadores, I wrote that in the moment where like Trump was reelected in 2025, and I was like very enraged about it, so I just like wrote a song. And this song actually was, I think I wrote in like 2 days, so I was like in a residential moment where I was like composing and writing in the Lilucud in Quebec in a cottage. And yeah, this song came, and yeah, it was just, I was very annoyed by everything that was going on with, you know, the States.
0: The title of your album is Reflexiones, which is Spanish for reflections. Yeah. What have you pondered about while making this album? You talked about one thing, but what were you thinking about and pondering while you were making this album?
1: Yeah, so basically, reflexiones, it means like all the thoughts that I had like in the end of my 20s. So the themes, they evolve around like the Saturn return astrological thing. I don't know if you know, but it's like concept where when you're at your 30s, you realize a lot of things. There's like a transformation, and like there's this passage between like the 20s and like a more, you know, mature life, and that's what the album is all about.
2: Okay.
1: So all the thoughts on that, I reflect on. Yeah, my 20s.
0: You won Révélation Radio Canada. You mentioned feeling like an imposter. How did you overcome that? And first of all, why did you feel like an imposter?
1: I feel like that because I was really surprised, and of course, like super, super grateful and happy about that. But yeah, I started music. Well, the thing is, like, I play music all my life, but my projects just started, like, in 2022.
0: Sure.
1: So, for me, it was kind of a big, like, revelation that some, like, the people really like my music. And, you know, I overcome, like, this kind of feeling. Mm-hmm. I think I will always have it a little bit, you know, as an artist. I think it's a normal thing to experience,
0: right.
1: But at the moment I was like, wow, okay, yeah. I didn't expect that.
0: What do you hope to accomplish with this debut album now that it's out?
1: Well, first of all, I'm very proud of this album. I wanted to do a full album, you know. It's very rich in sounds and emotions. There's 14 songs, so I didn't want to compromise on that and on anything on the album. So I really wanted to go like au bout de l'affaire, you know, do it in the how I imagine myself the album. And I'm really, really proud that it's really what I wanted to do.
0: Thank you for coming in this morning.
1: Thanks.
0: All the best to you.
1: Thank you.
0: And that was singer-songwriter Gabriela Olivo. Her debut album, Reflexiones, that's out today. Here's Todas Mis Amigas.

0: 8:28, Blix Raga looking at the day and the weekend in sports.
1: Well, we got a big weekend, Sean. The Montreal Alouettes are hosting the Winnipeg Blue Bombers on Saturday at 7 p.m. at Percival Molson Stadium. And the Montreal Canadiens taking a trip to Pennsylvania to play Sidney Crosby and the Pittsburgh Penguins on Saturday night. Should be a good weekend, and we'll talk about it all Monday.
0: All right. Thank you. And thank you to our team this week, our technician, William Lavoie-Gagnon, studio directors, Julie Chamberlain, Gabriel Allison-Scowcroft, and Dion Codrington. Frédéric Muckle is our producer. Our researchers this week, Camille Lewandowski, Dion Codrington, and Dimitra Christidimas. Sean Lyons on news. He is up soon. Blake Traga on sports. You just heard him. Lita Polson on traffic. She is also up in just a moment. And you, thank you for your participation. Always good to hear from you on the Daybreak text message line. 514-566-9066. By now, you should have received voter information cards for October 5th. And a reminder, if you did not, you should get in touch with Elections Quebec or type in your postal code on the Elections Quebec website to get your information. And of course, you'll need identification to be able to cast your ballot. Have a good weekend. Here's Lita.
2: Thanks, Sean. We have quite a lot of traffic around the DeCary interchange. Problem in the interchange. Also, 40 East, watch out for a stall around Highway 13. A couple of other issues along the Metropolitan eastbound, one at Pinneuf, another at L'Angelier. And in the westbound side, it's spotty from Pinneuf to DeCary.

0: This is CBC News. Good morning. It is 8:30. I'm Sean Lyons with your CBC News from Montreal. Well, as the Quebec provincial election campaign starts to wind down and head into the final sprint before Election Day, the party leaders ramping up their pitches to Quebecers, as you might imagine, in their attempts to get out the vote. Quibino Duro, more now on the messaging that they're going to be focused on with just 3 days left to go.
1: We're in the same boat with the same destiny.
2: With his eyes on a majority government, Parti Québécois leader Paul Saint-Pierre Plamondon made an appeal to undecided voters.
1: We have time to invest in good relationships between all Quebecers, whether they're English-speaking or French-speaking.
2: Conservative leader Éric Duhem is focused on the Quebec City area, but also on ridings in the townships and central Quebec as he tries to block that PQ majority. Duhem is also hoping to make gains with Anglophones. Charles Meilleur of the Liberals has been telling voters that a vote for or against holding a referendum isn't 3 years away as the PQ promises, but on Monday.
3: I'm not just about talking about referendum. I'm also talking about my team, about the quality of our program, of our fiscal frame. But at the same time, I'm not going to stay quiet while somebody is trying to tear up our country.
2: Quebec Solidaire spokesperson Ruba Gazal says that her party is the only party that will protect people from the housing crisis. And the CAQ, who have dropped in the polls, are trying to maintain as many seats as they can. Leader Christine Frechette says the marathon is not over and they still believe they can win on Monday. Quibino Duro, CBC News, Quebec City.
0: Now, as they try to make that final push, three of the five main party leaders are going to be starting their day out in Quebec City this morning and the region as well. Paul Saint-Pierre.

0: Plamondon, Ruba Gazal, and Eric Duhem all have news conferences set for this morning in the provincial capital before they take their PQ, Québec solidaire, and conservative campaigns elsewhere, including into the Montérégie, the Charlevoix, and Mauricie. CAQ leader Christine Fréchette, she'll be greeting voters and supporters in Salaberry de Valleyfield and Saint-Constant around Montreal, while Charles Milliard's Liberal bus will be spending the day on Montreal's South Shore, as well as some other parts of the Montérégie. A Quebec train maker is gearing up to take advantage of the Buy Canadian strategy in the country right now. Via Rail's newest long-distance train cars are going to be built in Canada for the first time in decades. Alexander Silberman went out to visit a factory in La Pocatière to see how Canada's transit projects from coast to coast are helping to save an industry that has been, until recently, in decline.
1: In the small rural Quebec town of La Pocatière, the ringing sound of steel brings a buzz of optimism to the factory floor. Coming soon, a massive $4.7 billion contract for Via Rail. Claude Michaud has worked here for 34 years. There's pride in building trains for people here in Canada, he says. It's a positive change. New projects include metro cars for Vancouver and Toronto, light rail for Quebec City, and now it'll be the first time Via Rail's long-distance cars are built in Canada in four decades. Dan Bresnitz is a professor at the University of Toronto. He says there are challenges in restoring Canadian manufacturing.
2: The problem is if you don't do it for 20, 30 years, you lose the skills.
1: Maintaining that expertise, part of the push to keep trains rolling off the production line. Alexander Silverman, CBC News, La Pocatière, Quebec.
0: In public transit news now, other ways to get around. The Lévis bus service on Quebec City's South Shore marking a record year for ridership last year. The ST Lévis recorded more than 3.1 million trips, up 4% from the year before. Officials credit a number of factors for the increased popularity, including sales of monthly student passes as well as regional passes. They also point to a reorganization of routes. Agency now planning to build a new bus garage to accommodate for future growth. And a student at Vanier College in Montreal is creating a buzz these days with her pollination project. She has built bee hotels so the little insects can rest their wings for the winter. Rowan Kennedy explains.
3: Coming up with the design itself, I was just in class doodling at some point.
4: Raphaël Gallarneau studies architecture at Vanier College, but she always took an interest in the environment. When Gallarneau discovered many bees in Quebec don't make it through the winter, she decided to help and built three bee hotels. They look like A-frame cabins filled with hollowed-out wooden planks.
3: I remember struggling over the details of how high off the ground things needed to be so that water wasn't an issue.
4: Local bees are solitary creatures rather than social hive dwellers like their counterparts in Europe. Gallarneau's teacher, Michael Lancioni, helped secure admin support and funding for the project. He says it won't just help the bees thrive.
5: They will help. Obviously, the pollination of flowers and trees and whatnot, not only on campus, but also in the surrounding community. So it's the benefit for the immediate community as well.
4: The structures were unveiled last week at Vanier Gardens, and Gallarneau says some would-be six-legged renters are already taking an interest. Rowan Kennedy, CBC News, Montreal.
0: And that was your CBC News. It's 8:35 on this Friday morning. Let's get you back out onto the roads. Here is Lita Polson.
6: With a big smile. Love that. Right now, if you are currently heading out to head over the Illatorre Bridge, it's so beautiful this morning. It's an easy ride, although watch out for visibility, especially in that area where it seems to be reduced quite a bit. Once you pass Kirtland, though, things pick up nicely until Highway 13, where they're removing a stalled vehicle. Actually, on my cameras, it appears that it has been removed. Watch out, though, as you head towards the Decarie interchange. You're going to start to slow around Côte-de-Liesse through the interchange onto Decarie southbound. It's been a good morning for public transit too. The REM has had a great day so far, and metros, the EXO trains, no problem. Very wet on the REV. It's not very busy on the REV, especially on Saint-Denis, on Maisonneuve, on Peel, where we normally see packs of 20 to 25 or down to packs of 5. And this weekend, the closure, main one, is on the Metropolitan, where they're going to have below Boulevard Saint-Michel, the entrance completely closed all weekend.
0: Thank you so much, Lita Poulsen. The current's up next. First, the weather, though. That rain continuing here in Montreal until the noon hour. Skies clearing after that, though. High of 20 today. A few clouds overnight with a low of 9, then mainly sunny tomorrow and 16. Rain ending this morning in the Laurentians as well. Cloudy after that and 17 today.

0: I'm proud to announce that the Government of Canada is officially listing the West Coast Pipeline, now known as Pacific Link, as a project of national interest.
1: It's official. Yesterday, Prime Minister Mark Carney stood alongside Alberta Premier Daniel Smith and announced Canada is fast-tracking the approval process of a new West Coast pipeline. Construction could begin as soon as next September. Coming up in 30 minutes, what we know about the Pacific Link's route, timeline, and cost. Also this morning, faster than sound, supersonic flights could cut travel time in half, but they are loud. 2 decades after the Concorde retired, NASA wants to bring passenger supersonic jets back, but without the sonic boom. Plus,
2: math is cumulative. It's like a ladder. And if you are missing rungs on that ladder, the gaps are going to compound and it's going to be really difficult.
1: Around the country, math scores are dropping and there's debate over the best way to teach the subject. Coming up in an hour, a trip to one school in Gimli, Manitoba, where teachers have made big changes to their approach and seen big results. But we begin with the call to lure more young people into Newfoundland's aging fishing industry. Good morning, I'm Rebecca Zanbergen, sitting in for Matt Galloway, and this is The Current. The tide may be turning for Newfoundland's cod fishery. Nobody there forgets 1992, when Ottawa declared a moratorium on cod fishing. That fish was the heart of the province's economy and culture. And overnight, nearly 30,000 people lost their jobs. It was the largest layoff in Canadian history. In Bay Bowls, angry protesters confronted then-Fisheries Minister John Crosby, and he shouted right back.
3: You.
4: I didn't take the fish from the goddamn water.
3: Well, who took it? You and your goddamn people took it.
4: No, I'm trying to do it.
3: Yes, you're doing shit on it.
1: In the decades since, Newfoundlanders left to find work in other provinces and the industry shrank. But now cod is making a comeback. Earlier this year, Ottawa declared the stock healthy and raised the commercial quota, the allowable catch, by 55%. Here's Federal Fisheries Minister Joanne Thompson speaking to CBC Radio's The Broadcast.
5: I can tell you, I remember the devastation and what it looked like in those years. And so to, you know, be in a place that I'm able to say the health of the stock is such that we can see increases across all aspects of northern cod fishery, that's a remarkable day.
1: But the good news comes with challenges, ensuring the stocks stay healthy, finding people to catch all that fish, and getting younger folks to join an aging profession. David Marr is a deckhand on the Dalton's Pride in Admiral's Beach, Newfoundland and Labrador. He's in St. John's today. Lillian Saul is an inshore owner-operator who fishes cod, crab, and lobster in Twillingate. Good morning to you both.
6: Good morning, Rebecca.
1: Lillian, how is business these days?
7: I bought my Enterprise. This will be my third season, ending my third season soon. And the last 3 years have been awesome. I never imagined how good it could be the last 3 years. And like my first year, I thought was awesome. But each year since then has only gotten better. This year has been absolutely stellar. So I can say only good things about the state of the fishery right now.
1: Wow. And speaking of young people in the industry, you bought this when you were 27 years old and got into this. You're from the U.S. So how did you, at such a young age, find yourself in Newfoundland operating your own boat?
7: Well, it's a very long story. I started fishing when I was 20. I started fishing as a summer job in Maine, lobstering. And after I graduated university, I started doing it full time, mostly just to save up money. But it soon became clear to me that I really did not want to stop fishing. And I was lucky enough to find a job in Alaska fishing sockeye salmon in Bristol Bay for a couple months of the year. So I was doing lobsters and also that. And I continued to fish in Alaska after moving to Newfoundland. I knew I needed a change. So I was a researcher at MUN. And I finished my master's, but I knew that wasn't for me. I wanted to be out on the water. And when I was applying for my permanent residency, I wasn't allowed to leave Canada. So that's when I started fishing in Newfoundland. And I was totally captivated by the fishing here just because it was the only place I ever fished where you could do multiple different fisheries from one boat and from one place. And I knew that was like that this was the thing for me because it was just way more exciting than, for instance, fishing lobsters all year round. Mm. So that was kind of the point when I decided I'm just going to go all in.
8: Yeah. David, you're a Newfoundlander, and at first you weren't all in, but you grew up with fishing in the family. You didn't start out in the business, as I've said, though. Why did you not want to get into it right off the bat?
9: Well, the fishery was certainly always around. I grew up in Torres Cove, which is a little village on the southern shore of the island. And, there was a crab plant there. And my grandfather was a fisherman. My uncle is still a fisherman there now. At the time, opportunities were less. The moratorium was still in effect. It's wild to even think that we're talking about a post-moratorium Newfoundland Labrador right now, but here we are. The opportunities, the opportunities weren't quite there. Like I said, you talk about the biggest layoff in history. So, I came to St. John's. I went to the university. I worked as a journalist for about 10 years or so, and then moved into political communications. And then kind of through the natural round of layoffs that can tend to happen in the industry, an opportunity, opened up on my stepfather's boat, and here we are. So it was, a little bit of necessity, but it's surreal to be here in the fishery today.
8: Yeah, surreal. And you said it's wild to even be talking about a post-moratorium era. Like, what do you remember growing up, those people around you and how they talked about the industry, especially young people?
9: Yeah, well, I was 2 years old, I believe, when the moratorium was announced, and I went to middle school in Babels. So when John Crosby made his announcement, that was, talk of the country, much less the town, but you can imagine. It took a dive. It wasn't seen as something that was,
8: not a viable option.
9: That there was new opportunities.
8: Mm-hmm.
9: Yeah, not necessarily, but here we are.
8: Yeah. And so how do you feel hearing this news that they are, incrementally, we've seen some changes over the last couple of years about the cod industry. What does it mean to you to know that this has come back? What does it mean for your family to know that it's come back?
9: It's a big deal. It's there's a bit of cautious optimism. Obviously, again, nobody forgets what happened in 1992. So it's exciting news to think that there's, a new and Lord knows classic historic, going back thousands of years fishery that, is opening here again. But obviously it needs to be well managed. That's going to be, you have to have a stock that's healthy enough to harvest to begin with. So I think that's something that harvesters around here will be keeping a very close eye on. But now we have this whole generation on the boat that I'm on right now. We're a fairly young crew. My stepbrother is the skipper. He's 38 years old. There's a lot of experience in various fisheries around here, but not so much with cod in particular. So we have this interesting situation where there's a boat full of Newfoundlanders who need to learn how to fish cod, which, we've been the experts at all that for so long. So it's a very interesting moment in the fishery.
8: And Lillian, you said prices have been good for crab and your business is going really well these last 3 years, but there are risks, I would take it, in fishing. I mean, it can be unpredictable, as we have learned over the years. Like, do you go in with cautious optimism as well into the cod industry now?
7: Yes. So my first year, crab was my biggest fishery. My second year and my third year, cod has been my biggest. So cod has been what's really like allowed me to get ahead these last couple of years. And they've allocated an increasing amount of quota to the offshore draggers. And we know historically that that is what decimated the cod stocks before the 90s. And so to see the government doing that again, and to say that it's based on sustainability, it makes no sense to me, because the draggers are fishing in the wintertime when the cod is on the spawning grounds. They're all aggregated together. They're extremely vulnerable. And that's our future. That's just not next year's codfish. That's where they make more codfish. They're spawning. So to see them allocating an increasing amount of quota to those offshore draggers, and an amount of fish too that is insignificant to those draggers, but extremely significant to Newfoundland communities. It was 24 million pounds in this year. 24 million is a lot for communities. That money could go really far for us, but mm-hmm. for them, that's only a small amount of fish. But that fish is doing such an important thing while they're catching it.
8: Mm-hmm. We're going to talk a little bit more with the union about the offshore trawlers here in a minute as well. But Lillian, is sticking with fishing, is this your future from here on in? And do you think, as we heard from David, you know, we got to teach Newfoundlanders how to fish cod. Do you think there's enough interest out there to get people into this industry?
7: Well, so to answer the first part of your question, I've essentially invested the last 11 years of my life into this. And the last 3 years, I've invested all of my savings and all of my time, 365 days of the year, into building a life for myself here and into building my enterprise. So in terms of the future, I guess I'm pretty much all in. Like, there's, to me, there's no going back at this point. And why would I want to? Because I've worked so hard to create something here that I'm extremely proud of and gives me so much joy. And I feel so blessed to be able to do something that I love. And fishing has honestly, like, given me a purpose.
8: Mm. David, you know, it is an industry that comes with dangers. And you said you got to teach, you know, young people how to do this skill again. But how dangerous is it out there on the water?
9: It's as advertised. I believe that there were three fish harvesters in the province who lost their lives this year. When you're out there on the water, it's unpredictable. You're there, you know, you're at the mercy of nature. There's certain things, you know, to do with the job. When you're unloading pots off the back of a crab boat, there's a rope going overboard. And if you are attached to that rope, it doesn't matter how buoyant your life suit is. There's all those risks, no doubt about it. But at the same time, you know, it is rewarding. Obviously on the financial front and whatnot, but there's something really ineffable about being out there on the water. And, you know, it's just you and the crew and you have a job to do, so it's going to be, there's a lot to overcome there. And in terms of barriers for getting into the industry, I think Lillian it's an awful lot of money. There's an awful lot of barriers, not only on safety, but like I said, on the financial front. If you want to get in there and start your own enterprise, it's remarkable to hear Lillian's story. You know, for sure, all the luck in the world. But for new people trying to get invested in the industry right now, you know, the costs are extraordinary. The loans are huge, and of course they are to a degree. But it certainly does provide a barrier for folks, looking to get on their own two feet.
8: Yeah, you know, David, given how we started this interview and hearing the anger during the moratorium years, what does it do, do you think? And you know, you're from a family that went through this, for the psyche of Newfoundlanders to know this industry is coming back. Like, how do Newfoundlanders feel in this moment?
9: Oof. I guess that sense of cautious optimism, I would think, is probably first and foremost there. Because like I said, once bitten, twice shy, no doubt about it. You know, we have to make sure that we have a sustainable stock here. But at the same time, you know, when the moratorium happened, I think it was, there's something like 50,000 people left the province. And a lot of those people left from rural Newfoundland and Labrador. So the opportunity here is rural. For the province, for the people, if there's, if this helps inject some more money, you know, get some more people living in rural communities, that's been a real cultural driver for our province, no doubt about it forever. If this is an opportunity to help revitalize rural Newfoundland Labrador, I mean, that's a good thing for everybody.
8: Lillian, I'll give you the last word. What would you say to a young person who's considering fishing, given what we've heard from David about just the costs of getting into the industry?
7: Well, I can say it's changed a lot in the last 3 years since I got my enterprise. When I got mine, I was the youngest person in Twillingate by 10 years to own an enterprise. Now there's one person who's younger than me, and there's at least two or three. There's three definite people looking into getting their enterprise right now. And a lot of that is because of the money that they've made fishing these last few years. So in terms of the cost, yes, it is a high cost to get into it, but getting a fishing enterprise right now, like if a fishing enterprise went up for sale in my fishing area, it would be a job to get your hands on it because there'd be a lot of people after that. So I think the economic prosperity that the fishery has brought to these communities has made it like a viable option for livelihood for young people and a very desirable one. Like having a fishing enterprise is something that young people in my area like is highly sought after and highly, I see it as highly respected and highly

0: like highly wanted, I guess. Highly desired.
1: Lillian and David, it's been a pleasure speaking with you this morning. Thank you very much for this.
0: Yeah, thanks
2: Thank
0: for
2: you for having
0: me.
1: David Meyer is a deckhand on the Dalton's Pride in Admiral's Beach, and Lillian Saul fishes cod, crab, and lobster in Twillingate. Dawn Street is the president of the Fish, Food, and Allied Workers Union. She joins us this morning from St. John's with more on this. Dawn, good morning.
3: Good morning, Rebecca.
1: How does it feel to hear young people talking excitedly about fishing?
3: Yeah, it's really good. The timing of the conversation is actually great. I'm sitting outside just about to head into the launch of our new entrance program for the fishing industry here at the Rooms in St. John's this morning. And we've got about 50 young folks who either are currently in the fishing industry or are interested in getting into the fishing industry. So it's an exciting time for sure.
1: So this is like a teaching program for people getting into it.
3: Yeah, we talk a lot about the moratorium, and I think after the moratorium, there's so much doom and gloom, and fair enough. I mean, I'm a moratorium kid too, right? I was 10 when the moratorium happened, and my father's a fish harvester, my community, fishing is all we had. And after the moratorium, I don't really think we did a good enough job really promoting the fishery as it continued to rebound and grow. And there hasn't been a whole lot of positivity when you talk about the messaging around the industry. So this program does exactly that. And we're hoping to get out into schools and career fairs and really talk to young folks, talk to new Canadians, talk to anybody who wants to come back to Newfoundland and really promote the fishing industry as a viable source of employment. And this program, thanks to our provincial government pumping some funding into it, is going to help us do that and really promote it.
1: You know, lifting the moratorium is also about having a healthy fish stock, a healthy cod fish stock. And so how does that label, that healthy label, square with what fishermen are seeing out on the water in your mind?
3: Yeah, so back in 2016, when we started to see the stock go an upwards trajectory, I think everybody was super, super cautious. And of course, the inshore harvesters, they're the ones that have nursed this stock back to health since 92. And of course, they were the ones sounding the alarm before 92 that this stock was in trouble. So everybody, of course, wants to ensure that going forward, we harvest the stock sustainably and that cod is what brought us here and that we're going to be able to ensure this stock maintains its healthy status. And the last few years, what harvesters have been seeing on the water is absolutely incredible. I mean, the fish is great quality, catch rates are great, and it's really making a difference in rural Newfoundland. This year is the first year that I've heard that, like, that bit of excitement about it, right?
1: We did hear some concern from Lillian, who's worried about the increase to offshore trawlers. These are the big commercial boats that go out in deeper waters. Do you worry that there's a risk of repeating the overfishing that caused sort of the original stock collapse?
3: Absolutely. I mean, we continue to advocate that offshore draggers are fish hunters, right? They're fish killers. And I've heard Dr. George Rose, who's probably the biggest expert on northern cod, say that a million times. So we are constantly trying to push with the minister that we absolutely cannot watch the share for offshore draggers increase. And we saw that last year, actually, because there was an 80-20 split between the inshore and offshore last year that went to 70-30. And it's not acceptable. We really, really want to stress that it's the inshore fishery that harvests this stock sustainably. And Lillian was 100% right that these draggers, they're fishing on fish when they're aggregated. We saw it in 3PS on the South Coast. Of course, that's cod stock right now is absolutely decimated. And we're trying to tell government, you really, really need to be careful because we cannot repeat the mistakes of the past.
1: You know, one of the things that you're most interested in, and we've talked about it a little bit, is about trying to recruit more people to get into the industry. I understand your union says about a third of the province's fishermen are older than 54. Many are expected to retire in the next decade. So as you're working to entice people into the industry, how difficult is that, knowing that many of them have, over the years, they've, you know, created this move from the province and have found work other places?
3: Yeah, what we're seeing, though, is a lot of interest, a lot of calls to the office, the certification board downstairs, folks interested in coming home. And I actually spoke to a young harvester yesterday who just moved back because, I mean, I grew up in rural Newfoundland and Labrador, live in the city now, but

0: I wouldn't trade my childhood for the world. And we're seeing a lot of folks really interested in coming back and raising their families back in their communities, because one of the things we're trying to really promote with the fishery is you're your own boss. You're in nature. You get to live in rural Newfoundland and Labrador. And it's such, you know, I don't want to romanticize it, but it's such a great lifestyle. And after the moratorium, we saw thousands and thousands and thousands of people leave, and just entire communities that emptied out. Folks never came back. But we're hearing people now saying, you know, I want to come back to my home. I want to come back. You know, you might have been 5 or 6 or 7 when you left, but you remember that. And you remember that life, and you want to raise your children, raise your family there. So there's a part of that as well. And with the state of the fishery right now and all the positivity and the hope, I think there's a real opportunity here. We're looking at about 2,500 vacancies, we figure, in the next 10 years, retirements. So there's an opportunity here for a lot of folks.
1: Okay. Dwan Street, have a good meeting this morning. Thank you for this.
0: Thank you so much.
1: Dwan Street is the president of the Fish, Food and Allied Workers Union, and she was in St. John's. The CBC News is next. And then?
2: Today, 90% of Alberta's oil goes to the U.S. Pacific Link will materially reduce that dependence by allowing us to export an additional 1 million barrels a day to growing markets in Asia.
1: It is a first under the Carney government's Building Canada Act. Yesterday, the Prime Minister stood alongside Alberta Premier Daniel Smith and officially designated a new West Coast pipeline, now named Pacific Link, as the first project of national interest. More on what that means, along with details on the route, timeline, and how much this is going to cost, coming up in 6 minutes. I'm Rebecca Zanbergen, and you're listening to The Current. Stay with us.

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1: Digger, the new movie from Tom Cruise, just came out.
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0: 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The CBC News is next. Coming up in an hour, it's Q.
4: Some say that Darlene Love has the greatest voice in the history of pop music. And you've probably heard that voice on songs like He's a Rebel or Christmas, Baby Please Come Home. So why isn't she a household name? A new documentary is exploring that question, and Darlene herself will be here to tell you all about it.
5: This is CBC News. Good morning, it is 9 o'clock. I'm Sean Lyons with your CBC News from Montreal. A woman sentenced to 18 years behind bars in Montreal for killing a senior in 2022. She pleaded guilty over the summer, sentenced yesterday to stabbing the 81-year-old to death in an assisted living facility. But as Rowan Kennedy tells us now, prosecutors crediting a family member for preventing that violent death from having been ruled an accident.
6: Et l'arrivée de Madame Perrault dans le logement.
7: Crown Prosecutor Jacques Coderre says the crime would not have been solved if it wasn't for the victim's niece. Police officers deemed 81-year-old Holland Duchamp's death an accident in October 2022. They said she had fallen and hit her head at her private senior's home in the Rosemont area. It wasn't until Duchamp's family were gathering her things that they noticed a broken mirror, beer cans, and blood in her room. After the family complained to investigators, Montreal Police's Major Crimes Squad looked into it. And a few days later, 38-year-old Elise Kenville-Proux was charged with murder. Kenville-Proux had stabbed Duchamp 34 times before walking back out onto the street. She did not know the victim. In August, she pleaded guilty to manslaughter in the case.
8: On ne s'est pas occupé d'elle.
7: Her defense attorney, Patrick Davis, says this is a story of a woman in crisis and the medical system's failure. If Kenville-Proux had not walked out of a psychiatric ward, he argues she would not have killed Ducharme. Yesterday, Judge Hélène du Cerveau sentenced her to 18 years in prison, but warned the case could have easily been classified an accident and fallen under the radar of the justice system. Rowan Kennedy, CBC News, Montreal.
5: A new law is now in effect in Quebec that places mental health and physical injuries at the same level of importance. Employers will now have to know how to identify and assess work-related psychological risks. Businesses with fewer than 20 employees would need to appoint a health and safety liaison officer. Large businesses also subject. The Quebec Order of Certified HR Professionals is welcoming the change, with Executive Director Manon Poirier saying the rules could give smaller employers HR techniques that they didn't have before.
9: It's an opportunity to actually look at clarity of roles, have conversation, clarify some element, make some change in how we organize work. A lot of time it solves a lot of the perception within the team.
5: But she says those smaller businesses also need the tools they need to implement. And Quebec City's mayor and the leader of the Quebec Conservative Party are insisting they're ready to work together after the October 5th vote. But Mayor Bruno Marchand says they're going to need a tone shift to happen before that can take place. Marchand and Conservative boss Éric Duhem have been at loggerheads over a series of issues, most notably the future of the tramway project. Duhem yesterday saying that he and Marchand could work together on a number of other ideas for which they agree. As for the mayor, Bruno Marchand, he says, sure, but...
10: C'est comme ça qu'ils envisagent leur mandat. Peu importe de quel parti ils viendront, ça va être un charme de travailler avec eux. Si on défend la région, si on est toujours en train de dire, ben, faudrait revenir en arrière, remettre en question...
5: The mayor says he'll work with anyone who has a vision for the future, but he says it's going to be a lot harder with anybody who's always looking backwards and trying to undo major projects. And that was your CBC News. It is 3.5 minutes now after 9 o'clock on this Friday morning. Can you believe it? Let's get you back out if you're in the greater Montreal area onto the roads. Another look at traffic. Here's Lita.
11: Thank you so much, Sean. And it is it's still a nice morning. Well, reasonably nice anyway. We have a couple of spots of traffic for you. Certainly not over the Illatorte Bridge. Certainly not over the Charles de Gaulle Bridge. Both those areas free and clear, and not on public transit either. It's working very well. The REM, the Metro, the EXO trains. but the Metropolitan. That even has water accumulation. And in the westbound side, it's very busy from Saint-Michel through the Decatur Interchange. The eastbound side from Côte d'Elias through the Decatur Interchange. And if you continue on up to Saint-Laurent, it's very slow in spots. It's also busy on Decatur South up to Jean Talon. And notable closures coming up this weekend. We have a marathon. Trains Nord is happening up north from Val-David down to Saint-Jérôme, both Saturday and Sunday. And also in Boucherville along the 20 in the eastbound direction. Night closures in that area. So do take care.
5: Thank you so much, Lita. Currents back momentarily. First, the weather. Montreal into the Laurentians. Rain ending around the noon hour. Skies clearing in Montreal, remaining cloudy in the Laurentians. Highs from 17 to 20 today. Rain continuing in Sherbrooke. Temperatures steady near 17 degrees. Rain ending around the noon hour in Quebec City and 16 degrees. For Gaspé, increasing clouds with showers later, 17 degrees. And becoming a mix of sun and cloud with showers in Val-d'Or and 13.
2: I'm Rebecca Zanbergen, and you're listening to The Current. The new proposed West Coast Pipeline is the first project designated of national interest under the Building Canada Act. Prime Minister Mark Carney was in Fort McMurray yesterday to make the announcement alongside Alberta Premier Danielle Smith. Named the Pacific Link, the pipeline would carry as much as 1 million barrels of oil a day from Alberta to the BC coast, and it would largely follow the existing Trans Mountain Pipeline route. And here's what the Prime Minister says will happen next.
12: Over the next year, the Major Projects Office, supported by Canada's energy regulator, will lead consultations with all stakeholders to set the conditions for the projects, specifics about the ownership, the benefits, the environmental protections, and the local hiring, contracting, and oversight.
2: CBC's business reporter Kyle Bax is in Calgary. Good morning.
13: Good morning, Rebecca.
2: So it's clear the federal government is all in, Alberta's all in. Does that mean this thing is going ahead?
13: Well, I would describe it as one step forward on a long journey ahead, because there's a lot more work to do and some significant hurdles to overcome. But at least for now, we have a name, Pacific Link. So at least we know what to call it.
2: Mm-hmm. Okay, you were in Fort McMurray this week and spoke to some people there. Let's have a listen to a few of them.
14: I don't think it'll ever be as crazy as the 2006 booms where, 4 hours to drive to site because traffic was so bad. But I do see smaller booms happening and steadier booms happening, which is good.
15: I can see the community looking a lot busier. I can see more development, more families moving into the area, better opportunities for improved infrastructure and services, and just general growth.
2: So a long road ahead, but if this goes ahead, what does this project mean for Fort McMurray?
13: Well, it means a lot. The last 10, 12 years have been pretty tough there. The oil prices crashed, there were wildfires.

0: fires. There was a devastating flood to the downtown. So, you know, people describe how it's been really sluggish. It's been, you know, a lot of doom and gloom. But even just over the last year, there's been a real upswing. You know, high oil prices are partly responsible, but a lot of it is also anticipation of this new pipeline and then what it could mean for construction of new projects potentially in the oil sands. And so this community that is known for these meteoric oil booms and crippling busts over the past number of decades, it's now eyeing another potential wave of good fortune.
1: Yeah. And so clearly there's excitement there, but there is a pretty hefty price tag to all of this. It's estimated at between 35 and $45 billion. Who's going to pay for that?
0: Well, the ownership is split three ways right now. So there is a private company, Pembina Pipelines, that has a 10% stake. The remaining 90% is split between the Alberta government and the federal government. The federal share is through a crown corporation. And so that's how the ownership is split right now. But of course, things could change over the next year or two as this project does move towards construction. And Indigenous groups are being offered ownership, at least a 10% share. So that's something also we're going to keep an eye on.
1: Interesting you talk about that, the ownership, because the Union of BC Indian Chiefs has already come out promising a fight against this pipeline. How able do you think the governments are, Alberta and the federal government, in getting these First Nations communities on side?
0: Yeah, and there are in some Indigenous groups who definitely oppose this project. There are also some that support it and would like a larger ownership stake of this project. And then there's also a number of Indigenous groups that are also somewhere in the middle. They are grappling with what to do. So for instance, there's the Athabasca Chipewyan First Nation. It's near Fort McMurray. It has concerns about the possible impacts on land, rivers, habitat. It's also listening though to what possible economic benefits there might be. And the chief, Alan Adam, he's opposed the oil industry many times before, but he also didn't attend the announcement with the prime minister yesterday. So the nation is saying it wants to be involved. It wants to be at the table to learn more about the project and then also provide its input as well.
1: You know, the Trans Mountain pipeline was expanded not that long ago, and now we're talking about this new pipeline that will follow the same route, likely, is what we're learning, as the Trans Mountain pipeline. I know we have the oil, but do we have the means to get it into these pipelines?
0: You know, one of the big challenges is going to be whether the oil companies are going to sign long-term contracts committing themselves to actually using this project. And the reason is because it is a big pipeline. And so they're going to have to spend billions of dollars to increase their own production to commit to using this pipeline for 20, 25, 30 years. And that is going to be a big hurdle for this pipeline. And that's even why Alberta's Premier Danielle Smith is expected to roll out a new incentive program coming up to help encourage these companies to spend the money. And this incentive program is only going to be for companies that are building new projects to increase oil production.
1: The Prime Minister was in BC earlier this week announcing $1.2 billion in federal funding for ocean protections. How is this project landing in BC?
0: You know, it's going to be something to watch during the election. You know, the BC Conservatives, they came out yesterday right away praising the project. For the incumbent NDP, you know, at this point, the route is generally acceptable because it does follow that existing Trans Mountain pipeline route. The NDP was much more concerned about other routes that Alberta was considering that would have used ports further north up the coast.
1: Right. And so Mark Carney said, you know, there's expectations that construction could begin as early as next September. I mean, given all of what we just talked about, is that realistic, do you think?
0: You know, the people I've spoken with say, yeah, that's pretty optimistic. But, you know, when they say construction starting, that could also mean, you know, start moving ground, but not actually, you know, fully ramping up production. That still could be a couple years away. And there is this long to-do list. There's detailed route planning. There's engineering. There's consultation with more than 100 communities. So there's a lot of work to do. And even with the consultation process, you know, they're trying to do it differently with this project. You know, previously a company would announce a project and then they

0: would go and do consultation with local communities, including indigenous groups. For this one, they tried to go out early before announcing where the pipeline would even go. But then a lot of communities were frustrated because they basically said, you're providing us with no details. So what kind of input are we supposed to give? And so there has been some frustration already, but there's still going to be a lot of consultation ahead for this project.
1: Yeah. Shorter time frame, but still a long road ahead, it sounds like. Kyle, thank you very much for this.
0: Thank you.
1: Kyle Bax is a CBC business reporter, and he was in Calgary.

0: I'm Rebecca Zanbergen, and this is The Current. If you had to guess, what would you say that sound was? Maybe a really loud gunshot? It's actually a sonic boom. That's the noise planes like the Concorde made when they broke the sound barrier. The Concorde was a supersonic jet that first flew in 1976 and can get you from London to New York in just under 3.5 hours. But it was loud. In 1967, the sonic boom drew complaints when the technology was tested over London.
1: So far, 7,000 people have complained to the Ministry of Technology and to the Noise Abatement Society. Only one man seems to have come out in direct praise of the boom, and that's a 74-year-old old-age pensioner who claims that the boom has cured him of his deafness.
0: The Concorde stopped flying in 2003. It was expensive to operate and there was declining demand and safety concerns after a crash in Paris in 2000 killed 113 people. But now engineers are working to bring back passenger supersonic flight. And in a moment, I'll speak with a member of a NASA mission designing aircraft that can fly supersonic without creating that loud boom. But first, Bob van der Linden was on the last Air France Concorde flight. He's a curator with the National Air and Space Museum in Washington, D.C. Bob, good morning.
2: Good morning.
0: You say the Concorde was one of the most beautiful airplanes ever built. Just describe it to us.
2: Well, it's a flying dart. It is gorgeous. It still is. I mean, we own one. We just don't fly it, obviously. It's very, very graceful. I mean, it's designed not to be pretty. It's designed for a purpose, and that purpose was to carry passengers at twice the speed of sound, which it did, but it did it at extreme cost, expense, I should say. And over the years, I've never really found a market, and eventually they had to close it down because the builders could no longer support it.
0: It's funny, you say it wasn't pretty, but you did call it gorgeous. So what was the inside like?
2: Not what you'd expect. The inside is very straightforward, very narrow. The seats were no wider than coach class in conventional airliner, but you have plenty of leg room. But you know, the interior decorations weren't elaborate or anything like that. It was just very straightforward, a nice light gray. No televisions, no media, no nothing.
0: And remind us, where did it fly when they were operational? What was the route it most of them took?
2: Well, they had several transatlantic routes and a couple experimental routes in other places. But the primary route was New York to London and New York to Paris. And that was it. So it's really hard to make an airliner economic success if you only have one or two routes and are only flying a handful of airplanes. I mean, the British and the French government, who paid for the Concorde, lost billions and billions of dollars on the airplane because nobody else other than the state airlines bought them.
0: And so you were actually on the very last flight of this jet. How did you end up on it?
2: It was the last flight of Air France's, actually it was their flagship. It's the airplane that they had opened the first service across the Atlantic with to D.C. and other places. So we were very honored to get their prized airplane. But it was, in essence, a delivery flight from France to us, because we have a satellite museum at Washington Dulles International Airport, so we can fly large airplanes directly to Dulles and then just taxi them over and install them in our museum, and that's what we did.
0: So you must have been pretty familiar with the Concorde before you actually got on it. What was it like when you found yourself there? What was it? It must have been loud?
2: It's a 1960s technology, so it is loud, but not on the inside. And you're where you want to be in less than 4 hours. That's great. You know, you don't know when you go supersonic. We only know because there's a Mach meter on the wall.
0: But you can't actually tell. You don't feel any different when you're going that fast.
2: You do not. It's just the acceleration just keeps on going because you're not leveling off at 35,000 feet. You're leveling off at 55 or 60,000 feet. So it's, even with all the power of those of the four engines on it, still took a while to get up to that altitude, but that's a very high altitude.
0: And so faster than the speed of sound, how fast is that? Do you know what speeds you actually reached on the plane that day?
2: The aircraft was doing Mach 2, which is twice the speed of sound, which depending on altitude and temperature and that sort of is about 1,320 miles an hour. It's faster than the Earth rotates.
0: And you can't tell. What struck you the most? Is it when you were on that flight and when you got off? What do you reflect on when you think about that time?
2: Well, of course, it was quite exciting because it was the last flight. The airplane was full of VIPs. I just remember once we got up to speed, and altitude, when they started serving lunch, lunch is an understatement. One of the best meals I've ever had. But, you know, a proper French meal takes 2.5 hours. And 2.5 hours later, they took the tray away and look out the window and we're here. That was pretty amazing.
0: Yeah. I'm assuming you were on it for free because it was a delivery back to the museum. But how much did it cost at that time to get on that flight?
2: Well, that's 2003, and a one-way ticket was about $6,000, which is considerably higher today, but even that's high. So it was very expensive. So its market was not very large. They knew that when they built it. They just hoped they would be able to, the market would be big enough to keep it going so they could build a bigger version of a Concorde, which would seat 200, 250 people, but never got that far because economically it just didn't work.
0: So the business model didn't work then, but there are efforts now underway to bring supersonic flight back. Do you think there could be a business case to make this work somehow?
2: I am not a businessman, so I don't know. It's possible that there's a business case, but it hasn't changed radically. It all depends. You know, the population gets larger. More and more very wealthy people may be out there who are willing to fly supersonically and pay for it.
0: If it does get off the ground, would you get on board? I mean, physically on the plane, would you want to get try it out again?
2: Sure, as long as I don't have to pay for it.
0: Okay. Bob Vanderlinden, I appreciate your time on this. Thank you.
2: Pleasure's mine. Thank you.
0: Bob Vanderlinden was on the last Air France Concorde flight back in 2003. He's a curator with the National Air and Space Museum in Washington, D.C. The engineers at NASA's Quest mission are working on bringing in a new era of supersonic passenger flights. Their goal is to make the sonic boom quieter, turning it into what they call a sonic thump instead. Peter Cohen is the mission integration manager for Quest. He's been working on NASA's supersonic programs for the last 30 years. He's joining me from the agency's Langley Research Center in Virginia. Peter, good morning.
3: Good morning.
0: I do want to talk about your work specifically in a moment, but first just explain how the sonic boom that we've been talking about, we heard a little bit about it, but how does that come to be? What is that?
3: I always say that a sonic boom happens because the air doesn't know the plane is coming. All airplanes, when they fly, they create a pressure disturbance that kind of pushes the air out of the way. But the airplane is going faster than sound. So since pressure travels at the speed of sound, you know, there's no way for that disturbance to get out in front of the airplane. So the pressure changes instantaneously. And we call that instantaneous pressure change a shock wave. So if you look at an airplane, anytime the air is flowing over component of the airplane, it produces a shock wave. So there's one at the nose, there's one around the windshield, the wing, the engines, the tail, etc. And so you've generated this system of shock waves, and it's now travels towards the ground. And as it's traveling towards the ground, those waves start to pile up on each other. And very soon you're left with just two. And those two waves are strong and stable. And they travel to the ground. And when you hear it on the ground, that bang, bang of a sonic boom. Hmm. You know, people say that a sonic boom happens when an airplane breaks the sound barrier. That's not really true. The sonic boom starts when you reach speeds faster than sound. But you're generating a sonic boom all the time while you're flying. So everybody under the flight path hears that noise.
0: Okay, so tell me about what you're working on, NASA's Quest mission. This is about bringing supersonic passenger flight back. Is that really the goal here? Tell us about it.
3: That is our goal. So NASA Aeronautics, we work to make air travel better. But one of the things that would obviously make flying better is that if the trips were shorter. That's why NASA's interested in improving the technology for supersonic flight. So, you know, aircraft like the Concorde, there were a lot of barriers that prevented it from being a cost-efficient means of travel. Fuel efficiency.

0: not a prototype for an airline or anything like that. We're trying to learn about the technology that we've developed that will turn the boom into a thump. The primary thing that we're going to do with the X-59 is gather information about how people respond to a thump at different levels.
1: And what's the difference between a thump and a boom?
0: I describe it as this. If you're in the middle of a thunderstorm and, you know, you get one of those things where the lightning and the thunder happen almost instantaneously and you get that really loud crack from the storm, that's a sonic boom. Later on, you know, the sun is back out and the clouds are off in the distance and you hear that kind of last rumble of thunder before the storm dissipates. That's a sonic thump.
1: Ah, and I understand the shape of this sort of prototype contributes to getting to a thump versus a boom. Is that right? Just describe what it looks like.
0: Yeah, the shape is critical. So it's longer and slenderer than an aircraft like the Concorde. It has a very unique shape because you're trying to shape the airplane so that those shock waves are relatively the same strength and relatively evenly spaced along the airplane. So it's kind of got unique curvature in the wings. It's relatively flat on the bottom. One unique feature is the engine is mounted on top of the airplane instead of below the airplane, because the engine inlet has a strong shock wave that you want to eliminate if possible. You don't want that shock to contribute to the overall sound system. Hmm. Another interesting feature of the X-59, which might show up in future supersonic transports, is it doesn't have a window in the front for the pilot to see out of. Making that window creates a shock wave, which again adds to the sound. So we've eliminated the window and installed something we call our external vision system, which is basically a camera that gives an outside view to a pilot. So the pilot, instead of looking out a window, is looking at a screen that gives them their external view.
1: I suppose you wouldn't want that system to fail. That would be a little bit alarming. I mean, sometimes these things fail.
0: Well, yes. That's why, particularly in X-59, we have backups to our backups to our backups.
1: What about the other challenges you talked to? Because even if you create a sonic thump and not a boom, you still have the fuel efficiency, that you have the problem with it being so much money that no one can afford to take it unless you're super wealthy. I mean, are you considering those problems as well?
0: Yes. Our main focus is the sonic boom right now, but our portfolio of work in supersonic does include addressing all of these other technologies. And if you look at, compared to Concorde, there's many technologies in subsonic airplanes right now that would make the next generation of supersonic airplanes all that much better. For instance, composite materials they use for construction of airframes now are much lighter. The engines are much more efficient. There's noise reduction technology that makes the airplanes quieter when they take off and land. So all of that applies, but there's definitely unique aspects of it that need to be considered for supersonic. So some of the things that we're working on in specific right now are takeoff and landing noise, because that's kind of after sonic boom, that's really the next biggest challenge. So there are technologies we're working on that kind of the engine can kind of reconfigure itself when you slow down, and it becomes much more like a subsonic engine, so it's quieter at takeoff and landing.
1: What's interesting is the U.S. Federal Aviation Association is looking at reworking the rules around flying supersonic jets over land. In fact, I think Donald Trump at some point signed an executive order allowing for some of these changes to come into effect if we get there. But they're currently not allowed to fly over land. So how likely do you think it is that we'll see these rules change?
0: The whole goal of the Quest mission is to create information that can inform new rules about supersonic flight. We need to understand, the ban on supersonic flight wasn't done just to prevent supersonic flight. It was the only way the FAA knew at the time to protect people from sonic boom noise. But the FAA said, if technology is developed and information comes forward that shows what sound level is acceptable, they would revisit the rule. That's really what's happening right now. So our data from the Quest mission will give the FAA the information they need to say, all right, instead of a speed limit, we're going to have a sound limit. So as long as an airplane is quieter then some level, it would be okay for that airplane to fly supersonic over land.
1: Based on the work you've been doing, and I know you've been studying this for years and years, can we get to the point where it is viable?
0: Yes, we didn't start out to build the X-59, the demonstrator. We

0: started out to solve the sonic boom problem. And when we thought we had a solution that would work, we did some airliner designs that incorporated that technology. So we've done a lot of that work. So we kind of know what level of sound you have to get down to where people, you know, either find it not objectionable or don't hear it. Mm-hmm. But, you know, those are laboratory studies. So we really need to get information from people in their own homes, in communities.
1: And so how many years away do you think we are in seeing supersonic travel, maybe at a cost that is affordable? I suppose that's the big question.
0: That's the big question. So, you know, it's hard to say. The way the market works is a lot of times, you know, the first product is a high-end product that kind of blazes a trail. And then the next generation is accessible to more people. And that's kind of the way NASA envisions it. We want to bring supersonic travel back so that we can gain experience with it. In the meantime, continue to develop the technologies that make the airplanes more capable, but also more affordable.
1: Okay. Peter Cohen, I appreciate your time this morning. Thank you for this.
0: Oh, you're very welcome. Thank you.
1: Peter Cohen is the integration manager for NASA's Quest mission and has been working on NASA's supersonic programs for the last 30 years. He joined me from the agency's Langley Research Center in Virginia. Coming up after your regional update.
2: I have an idea. Why don't we use the sevens first? Because then we can figure out how much groups of sevens.
3: That is a good idea.
4: I think I found the answer. Oh my God.
1: That's a glimpse into a math class using a teaching method known as inquiry-based or discovery learning. How we teach math varies across this country, and that subject is hotly debated. Coming up, how one Manitoba school board says it has cracked the code on math success. I'm Rebecca Zandbergen, and you're listening to The Current.

0: Good morning. It is 9:30. I'm Sean Lyons with your weather forecast from Environment Canada for this Friday in Montreal. Rain continuing through the morning, ending around the noon hour, then skies clearing after that. A high today of 20. A few clouds remaining overnight tonight with a low of 9, but then for Saturday, mainly sunny skies and a high of 16 degrees. Rain ending this morning in the Laurentians as well. Cloudy after that with a high of 17. Partly cloudy overnight with a 30% chance of showers this evening, a low of plus 2, and then sunshine for Saturday and a high of 14. Degrees. In Sherbrooke, rain continuing through the day up to 15 millimeters, temperatures steady near 17. That rain due to end early this evening, partly cloudy after that with a low of 7. Then the sunshine is underway for Saturday and a high of 15 degrees. Rain ending around the noon hour in Quebec City today, then cloudy conditions after. Temperatures steady at around 16 degrees for the day. Partly cloudy overnight with a 30% chance of showers this evening, a low of 6. And then sunshine in Quebec City for Saturday as well and 16 degrees. Into Gaspé now, increasing clouds this morning. Showers beginning around the noon hour with temperatures steady near 17. Those showers due to end this evening, skies clearing overnight. Fog patches also developing with a low of 5, then mainly sunny skies for Saturday and 15. And finally for Val-d'Or, becoming a mix of sun and cloud, then a 60% chance of showers this afternoon with a high of 13. Partly cloudy, a chance of showers early this evening as well, a low dropping down to the freezing mark of 0. Mainly sunny skies for Saturday and a high of 15.
1: I'm Rebecca Zanbergen, and you're listening to The Current. It is October now, and millions of children from across this country have settled back into their school routines. Still, there is concern students aren't learning what they need to, especially when it comes to math. OECD standardized test scores out last month show basic math skills have fallen to the lowest level they've ever been in Canada. New Brunswick is experiencing the sharpest decline. The CBC's Julia Poggle went to one school in Gimli, Manitoba, where staff say big changes have meant big results for kids on their math tests. But along the way, she unearthed a deeper controversy about the best way to teach math. Here is her documentary, Are Your Kids Learning Math the Right Way?
2: 20 divided by 4 is what, Jackson?
3: 5.
2: 12 divided by 4 is what, Beta?
3: 3. You got it.
4: I'm inside Dr. George Johnson Public School in Gimli, Manitoba. Grade 4 students are sitting quietly in rows, calling out the answers to a timed test they've just completed. It's something that happens most days in math class here.
5: I like it.
6: Why?
5: I like math. I don't really know. Like, it's hard, but I like it.
2: 14 divided by 7 is what, Karina?
3: 2, excellent.
4: Focused kids in individual desks reciting answers to math questions. For some of you out there, you might be thinking, yeah, that's math class. So? Well, at a time when math scores across the country and globally have been on the decline, turns out how you teach young people math is a hotly contested topic.
7: You don't compromise between good instruction and bad instruction. Why would anyone do that?
8: As we get a bit exhausted with, you know, sort of this conversation about it being a dichotomy, because that way of thinking about it is both divisive, but it's also false.
4: But in Gimli, Manitoba, they've started to use something called direct instruction. And according to Jessica Warden, who works for this Manitoba school board, since they've started, they feel like they've cracked the code to math success.
9: Yeah, like we want to do the best we can for kids, and we think that we've figured out how.
10: Morning, Ellie. How are you? We did one round of change in math, mostly high school math, about 8 years ago.
11: Maureen, how are you?
4: Scott Hill is the superintendent of Gimli Schools.
11: Okay, yeah.
4: We found a quiet place to talk in the principal's office.
12: Field trips, we have a track and field day, we've got...
13: Oh, nice.
4: I have a team of Evergreen school staff sitting with me, eager to tell me about the changes they've made.
10: When the provincial government began publishing the results of the grade 12 provincial standards tests, we found ourselves at the bottom of the list in the province on at least one of those grade 12 provincial standards tests in math. We wanted to make sure that we tried to make a course correction around our math results.
4: In high school, cell phones were no longer allowed in class.
10: We talked to students about that, was that they would describe classrooms as being spaces where they could kind of take it or leave it.
4: Scott also says there's a change in expectations. Kids had to show up on time and really participate in order to get a good grade. And in younger grades, no more split classes, only a single grade per class.
10: That classroom then becomes a grade one expert.
4: And then there's the style of teaching.
10: We're just beginning now, really, I think, changes in math, particularly the elementary level, to make sure we're incorporating direct explicit instruction.
4: Direct or explicit instruction. Scott and his team also came across a podcast called Chalk and Talk, created by a math professor at the University of Winnipeg. A podcast with a battle cry.
11: That explicit instruction is the best way to teach novice learners.

0: And according to her, years of not primarily using direct or explicit instruction has done real damage. Okay, explicit or direct instruction. This is what we saw before. Clearly teaching essential math content with lots of practice. Again, some of you are like, yeah, that's math class. But I'll tell you what it's in comparison to in a minute. For now, what you need to know is
1: we have more students who are struggling and fewer students who are excelling in math. And that's a big problem. Why would we want to be doing so much worse than we were 15, 20 years ago? Yeah, so I am a math professor, so I have a PhD in math.
0: I'm in Professor Stocky's office, also her podcast studio.
1: I had like other sound panels over here.
0: At the University of Winnipeg.
1: Well, let's see. Okay, so up here we have...
0: There's an oil painting covered in numbers leaning against the wall.
1: So that's a Euler's number, E.
0: And a framed poster.
1: So this is my math genealogy. I got my PhD at the University of Alberta, and my supervisor was Gerald Cliff. And his supervisor was Irving
0: all connected Marner, in a family tree of sorts.
1: All the way up. And you can see.
0: So, yeah, I have math is a massive part of her life. And she believes it plays a big role in all of our lives.
1: It helps students think logically, to think critically.
0: She's really worried kids aren't getting the basic math skills they need to function in the world. And she sees it as a crisis.
1: Certainly, Canada's been declining over time.
0: PISA, a program for international student assessment, which measures student achievement and tests math skill to meet, quote, real life challenges, says Canada is in the top 10 of all ranked countries in the world. But the concerning factor to Anna is the decline in scores.
1: Most countries have been declining in math. That doesn't mean that we shouldn't pay attention to it, though.
0: Since 2003, scores have steadily dropped.
1: But worse than that, the percentage of students performing at the lowest levels on PISA has doubled in many provinces. And the percentage of students performing at the top levels, so our high flyers, our STEM-ready students, has halved.
0: According to PISA, these high-performing students have gone from 20% of students in 2003 to 12% of students in 2023. And on a different educational assessment, TIMSS, or Trends in International Mathematics and Science Study, which is more focused on mathematical knowledge, Canada does much worse. Canada is 34th out of 58 countries, below the U.S., and right behind Albania.
1: So it was probably about grade 2 or grade 3.
0: Anna's attention to how math is taught in schools started when she saw what was going on in her own daughter's classroom about 15 years ago.
1: We noticed that they weren't really doing much math in schools. So it was essentially, you know, there was a problem of the day.
0: In the 80s, a form of math instruction called inquiry or discovery learning was taking root. Kids might be in small groups grappling together over a math problem, maybe finding different methods to get to a solution, with the teacher guiding on the side. The process of finding an answer, that struggle, often just as important as what the answer is. The Western and Northern Canadian Protocol from 2006 outlines how to balance traditional explicit instruction with inquiry by, quote, decreasing emphasis on rote calculation, drill and practice, more time is available for concept development, and how that appeared to Anna in her daughter's class.
1: They were not even learning the standard vertical algorithms for arithmetic. So what I mean by that is like adding in columns with a carry, subtracting with a borrow. So, you know, when kids aren't even learning basic arithmetic in primary school, we have a serious problem. You need to know your times tables off by heart because it makes later math much easier. We know very well that math is cumulative, that it's like a ladder. And if you are missing rungs on that ladder, the gaps are going to compound and it's going to be really difficult to learn later math.
0: So Anna had an idea.
1: We started hosting a math club at our house, so my daughter would come over with her friends and we would do math with the kids. But then more people wanted to be in the math club because a lot of parents knew

0: this is a big problem that kids aren't learning math. And so we started a nonprofit, our committee's math schools, and we just opened it up. So it just started picking up. Then my colleagues and I founded an advocacy group called Wise Math to advocate for changes to the math curriculum.
1: And then...
0: So I started doing the podcast in 2023.
1: And many episodes discuss how inquiry learning, according to Anna and other experts, is failing kids when it comes to math.
0: I'm not here to make friends, Julia. I'm not here to make friends. They have this idea that learning should be, I guess, what you'd call student-centered, that the child should be at the center of it, that they should be allowed to sort of dictate, decide their own learning, that they should be able to invent strategies and that type of thing, and that this will, in the end, make them better math problem solvers. But it doesn't work that way because when children have nothing to work with, they can't be successful.
2: People feel quite sensitive about this subject.
1: It's a stance Martha Koch, a professor of math education and proponent of inquiry-based learning, takes issue with.
2: We do have to disrupt that idea that inquiry-based learning is, you know, expecting students to discover math concepts all by themselves. It's anything but that, right? It's teachers really carefully planning very specific mathematics learning experiences so that students can engage in that mathematical thinking, develop a deeper conceptual understanding of math.
1: Martha says she's been involved in math education research for the past 30 years. She teaches at the other university in Winnipeg called the University of Manitoba. When I talked to her, she just returned from a conference where she met with many other math education professionals from across Canada to discuss how to best teach math. And the critique from Anna and her podcast is something she's been pushing back against for a while.
2: Straight memorization. I mean, you would know in your own life. Some people you know have a great memory. Some people don't have such a great memory. So what are we doing for a child who doesn't have such a great memory? We know that in mathematics classrooms where students are encouraged to use manipulatives or objects and various kinds of representations, whether that's physical models or diagrams or other forms of representation, as they're digging into math concepts and engaging in mathematical thinking, reasoning, and problem solving, are really key parts of inquiry-based learning in mathematics classrooms. We can say, hey, you walk up to an ice cream counter and there are four different flavors. How many different kinds of two-scoop ice cream cones can you make, right? And so right away, a child can begin to figure that out. They may not get to the full total number, but they can start to come up with examples right away.
1: It can look something like this.
3: I have an idea. Why don't we use the sevens first? Because then we can figure out how much groups of seven.
4: That is a good idea.
1: This is a video Joe Bowler shared with me. She's a professor at Stanford University's Faculty of Education and a big figure in the American inquiry-based learning landscape.
5: Inquiry-based learning, I think for me, is having students use their own ideas and combine their own thinking with standard mathematical methods. It's about giving students opportunity to take methods and adapt them and apply them and use them to solve real problems. And in that process, they tend to be able to be a bit more creative and use their own thinking and their own ideas, which is usually much more interesting for them.
1: Her story also expresses how heated this battle

0: be able to be a bit more creative and use their own thinking and their own ideas, which is usually much more interesting for them.
1: Her story also expresses how heated this battle of the methods can get. A new math curriculum was adopted in California in 2023, one that Joe Bowler and many other math education experts were advisors on. Critics called into question the validity of some of Bowler's research. Attacks which Bowler characterizes as part of an anti-DEI movement.
2: Yeah. The answer is when all these match the criteria and they're like one remaining left.
1: In this video, kids are gathered around what math education people call manipulatives. In this case, small blocks, which kids are using to come up with their own way of solving a math problem. Their teacher talks about why she loves this style of teaching.
3: I mean, there were kids today that when they figured something out, they were so excited.
4: I think I found the answer. Oh my God, just by doing all of this, I think I already found the answer. Look.
1: Martha says a reliance on direct instruction with memorization and timed tests.
5: We actually end up doing is pushing a lot of students out of mathematical work at all. And so we again have learning theory research and mathematics education research that shows us that if I just have a procedure, I may not know when to apply it, or I might know for long enough to write the test at the end of the month. But, you know, a couple of months or years later, if I don't have a conceptual underpinning for that procedure, I really won't know when to apply it.
1: Which is pretty much the opposite of what Anna thinks. She points to research to back her up. She says you can't understand the bigger concept if you don't have basic procedures down first.
6: So it's like, you know, when you first learn to skate, you're kind of wobbly on the skates. You don't want to go into a hockey game. I mean, you could, but then if there's kids in the hockey game who can skate really quickly, they're going to skate circles around you. It's going to be a humiliating experience, right?
1: Anna says we sell kids short if we don't believe they can find mastering a complex subject interesting. She's seen it work. And so has the grade 7 teacher at Gimli High School.
7: Looks like we're all just thinking about it logically. 75 cents plus 20 cents.
8: By treating them equally, then I teach them the same way. My name is Abel Lugumire, and I've been teaching for 2 years.
1: Abel teaches grade 7 at Gimli High School, and he thinks
8: what makes direct instruction very cool is I don't waste time on 1,000 things. Yes, we're going to learn at different paces, but we don't have to have 1,000 ways of doing one thing. And once I did that, then kids' engagement skyrocks.
1: I'm watching Abel teach using direct instruction. The students have these mini whiteboards. Abel calls out a question, and every student is expected to respond with their answer written on the board. Time's up, and they hold up their whiteboard in front of them.
8: Let me see.
1: Abel walks around, checking the answers, and if one kid doesn't have it right, he pauses to help him out. I mean, I know a reporter's watching, but these kids are dialed in. I chat with a few of Abel's grade 7 students, two girls who were checking their answers together during the lesson.
9: Yeah, we're pretty focused during math because lots of kids in that class, I'm pretty sure, like math.
10: I personally love math. I feel like I'm pretty good at math. I mean, there's some things I could definitely work on, but I'm pretty good at it.
9: Yeah, like tests don't usually stress me out in math because I'm pretty good at them. But I don't get stressed because during class he does most of the answers just with different numbers. So on the test we'll be prepared and know what we're gonna expect.
1: According to some inquiry education advocates, testing can create test anxiety and eventually push certain kids away from math. But Anna says
6: there actually is no evidence, by the way, that time testing causes math anxiety.
1: It highlights a point in all of this that can be a bit confusing for us non-academic math and math education people. It's something you've heard a few times already.
6: Research shows.
5: Supported by research.
6: Good research.
5: Decades of research.
1: Research that both sides say prove their style of teaching is the right way to go. Now, Anna says there's a big difference in the kind of research she's talking about.
6: When people in education

medications say, research shows, you have to be very careful about it. It could mean anything. It could mean a blog piece. It could mean an opinion piece. I mean, these papers get published in education journals. You know, look at the Institute for Education Sciences. Look at the National Math Advisory Panel final report. They synthesized good research, you know, and by that I mean the kind of research that's actually generalized.

0: visible. Martha Koch disagrees wholeheartedly. She points to stacks of high-caliber, peer-reviewed journals filling her shelves, many of which celebrate the outcomes of inquiry learning, outcomes that aren't always connected to high grades. According to her and many other education advocates, high grades aren't the only thing students should be getting from school.
1: I think there's no doubt that report card grades are enormously valuable for students. One thing that's really important to think about for report card grades is that it's much more than adding up points on tests or quizzes. You know, there's broad agreement that all of the curriculum documents in Canada ask students to develop many, many things beyond what we might call basic skills. So it's not just content knowledge, it's engaging in problem solving in sustained ways and, you know, keeping going when it gets tough, being able to work collaboratively with other students in some of the problem solving and other things that are going on.
0: Martha says the creators of these larger international assessments like PISA and TIMSS,
2: they are actually very upfront about the limitations of these assessments. They aren't a particularly good measure of how well we're doing teaching the curriculum in our province. There's so much mathematical thinking, and this is well documented, that really cannot be effectively assessed on a one-time large-scale assessment like that. So one way we might interpret lower scores is that teachers are maybe focused on other aspects of mathematical thinking that aren't on the assessment. And maybe that's not so bad. I just think that those assessments provide one useful point of information, but should not be interpreted as a fulsome picture of how mathematics education is happening in any province or in the country overall.
0: But after many years of promoting discovery and inquiry learning, in some places, the pendulum might be swinging to direct instruction. This fall, Ontario is rolling out a, quote, back to basics kindergarten curriculum. And in Australia, some districts have integrated direct instruction into their curriculum expectations. Anna knows all about it. She just joined a team at La Trobe University in Australia as part of their Science of Mathematics Education Lab. It's the end of the year as I walk around Gimli's schools. Some students are out on field days and others are laughing as they exit the hallways into the sunny afternoon. Teachers tell me they love the vibe at these schools. They like teaching here. Scott Hill, superintendent of Gimli Schools, thinks part of why direct instruction is working in his district is because he's giving teachers training and resources to follow. And Scott and Jessica show me they're very happy with the results of the changes they've made.
3: Math scores.
4: Oh, yeah. So here's our pre-cal math scores.
3: In 2017, we were at 39.1%. And in 2024, we're at 81.5%.
4: That's like an average score on our grade 12 pre-calculus provincial math test.
5: Out of 100.
4: Yeah.
0: From 39% to 81%. Scores basically double. Scott reminds me this style of teaching is just one of the many changes they've implemented. But still,
4: it's a massive change, yeah. You can just see and feel the difference because even on a quick visit, you're hearing the voices of basically all 20 kids in the room. It's about trying to make sure that every kid will have the tools to participate, you know, say things out loud when those things need to be said. So we think that the pathway to get there is more likely through, you know, our version of direct and explicit instruction than it is through other iterations of that we've tried pretty enthusiastically that are built around the idea of inquiry or discovery learning or emergent learning. I feel like, I don't know, really grateful in, you know, that what are probably my last 5 to 10 years in my career, I'm going to feel like I was part of something that was really making a significant, noticeable, measurable, and observable difference in the lives of kids.
0: For Anna, a good indicator of the need to address the challenges of teaching math right now are the number of teachers who are reaching out, many of them feeling lost as to how to actually do their job.
6: It's overwhelming. I need an assistant. Because I get so many emails and I can't respond to all of them. Like, think about the fact that you have all these teachers around the world. They're writing to a math professor with a podcast about math.

0: for help. You know, that shouldn't be happening.
1: This whole debate has been framed as a math war.
0: I don't like the phrase math wars. I think it's distracting. I think the phrase math wars characterizes this as some sort of silly argument that people are having. And it isn't silly. It's actually rather serious. I also don't agree with let's just try to come up with a common ground and a compromise. It isn't about compromise. It isn't about balance. It's you don't compromise between good instruction and bad instruction. Why would anyone do that? You have to take good instruction. Right? So we have to teach in a way that is going to give us the best math outcomes for students.
2: That way of thinking about it is both divisive, so it tends to pit, you know, people one against another, which is not helpful and not constructive. But it's also false in the sense that it's not supported by research. So we know that there's no one single strategy that's going to be effective for all learners. Learners are diverse, complex individuals. So is mathematics, right? There's no one single recipe for effective teaching. It is never going to be all explicit or direct instruction or all inquiry-based, right?
0: Education belongs to kids, right? I don't know why I'm doing this. Don't get me crying on there. I'm very tough. It doesn't belong to adults. Right? It's the children that are in there every day, and it's their future that we have to look out for.
3: That documentary was produced by Julia Poggle with the CBC's Audio Documentary Unit. 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Stay tuned to Radio 1 for Q. Earlier this morning, we talked about whether supersonic flight is making a quiet comeback without the sonic boom. So we'll leave you with Tom Petty and the Heartbreakers. Here's Learning to Fly. I'm Rebecca Zanbergen, sitting in for Matt Galloway. Thanks for listening to The Current, and have a wonderful weekend.

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3: Some say that Darlene Love has the greatest voice in the history of pop music. And you've probably heard that voice on songs like He's a Rebel or Christmas, Baby Please Come Home. So why isn't she a household name? A new documentary is exploring that question, and Darlene herself will be here to tell you all about it.
4: This is CBC News. Good morning. It is 10 o'clock. I'm Sean Lyons with your CBC News from Montreal. The Quebec election campaign is now turning into the final sprint. Just 3 days to go before most Quebecers will go to the polls on Monday. And all the parties are now lining up, vying to be the one. The party leaders ramping up their pitches to Quebecers. They are fanned out in a number of areas, including Quebec City this morning. And their attempts to get out the vote as well. Kumina Oduro has more now on the messaging that they'll be focused on with just a couple of days left before the big day.
5: We're in the same boat with the same destiny.
6: With his eyes on a majority government, Parti Québécois leader Paul Saint-Pierre Plamondon made an appeal to undecided voters.
5: We have time to invest in good relationships between all Quebecers, whether they're English-speaking or French-speaking.
6: Conservative leader Éric Duhem is focused on the Quebec City area, but also on ridings in the townships and central Quebec as he tries to block that PQ majority. Duhem is also hoping to make gains with Anglophones. Charles Miard of the Liberals has been telling voters that a vote for or against holding a referendum isn't 3 years away as the PQ promises, but on Monday.
7: I'm not just about talking about referendum. I'm also talking about my team, about the quality of our program, of our fiscal frame. But at the same time, I'm not going to stay quiet while somebody is trying to tear up our country.
6: Quebec Solidaire spokesperson Ruba Gazal says that her party is the only party that will protect people from the housing crisis. And the CAQ, who have dropped in the polls, are trying to maintain as many seats as they can. Leader Christine Frechette says the marathon is not over and they still believe they can win on Monday. Kubino Duro, CBC News, Quebec City.
4: A 38-year-old woman is sentenced to 18 years in prison for repeatedly stabbing someone to death in a senior's home, a death that had originally been ruled an accident. It happened in 2022 in Montreal. Élise Kenville-Prou walked into the residence and stabbed Roland Ducharme 34 times. The initial investigation had determined the victim, though, died after hitting her head. The victim's niece got suspicious and started gathering evidence from the room, eventually getting the case reopened. The judge that heard the case and issued the sentencing says it's hard to understand how a doctor, two police officers, and two ambulance technicians concluded the death had been accidental. Back to politics now, and Alberta's Premier Danielle Smith saying that she will be voting to stay in Canada, and she's touting joint provincial-federal projects like a pipeline as an example of how the country is better together. She made the announcement on the pipeline along with Prime Minister Carney yesterday. Smith reiterating that message at that announcement when they announced a major step toward a Pacific Link pipeline that will take Alberta oil out to the BC coast. After the announcement, Stay Free Alberta lawyer Jeffrey Raitt, though, says Alberta should still go its own way, but it taking the new pipeline and its billions of dollars of revenues along with it. And the federal government's push to buy Canadian is helping revitalize train manufacturing, including here in Quebec. VIA's newest long-distance train cars will be built in this country for the first time in decades. Alexander Silberman visited a factory in Quebec to see how the Canadian transit projects from coast to coast are helping save an industry that was in trouble.
8: In the small rural Quebec town of La Pocatière, the ringing sound of steel brings a buzz of optimism to the factory floor. Coming soon, a massive $4.7 billion contract for Via Rail. Claude Michaud has worked here for 34 years. There's pride in building trains for people here in Canada, he says. It's a positive change. New projects include metro cars for Vancouver and Toronto, light rail for Quebec City, and now it'll be the first time Via Rail's long-distance cars are built in Canada in four decades. Dan Bresnitz is a professor at the University of Toronto. He says there are challenges in restoring Canadian manufacturing.
9: The problem is if you don't do it for 20, 30 years, you lose the skills.
8: Maintaining that expertise, part of the push to keep trains rolling off the production line. Alexander Silverman.

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1: And that was your CBC News. Let's turn to the weather forecast now. Montreal into the Laurentians. Rain continuing this morning, then starting to clear away this afternoon. Highs from 17 to 20 degrees. For Sherbrooke, rain as well through the day as temperatures remain steady near 17. Rain till noon in Quebec City, then cloudy after that as temperatures remain steady near 16 degrees. In Gaspé, increasing clouds with showers starting later. Temperatures steady near 17. And increasing clouds, chance of showers later in Val-d'Or and 13 degrees.
2: Hey, I'm Jill Deacon in for Tom Power. Welcome to Q. Darlene Love is widely considered to be one of the greatest singers in the history of pop music. But circumstances and a certain Phil Spector kept her identity buried. Until now, a new documentary finally shines a spotlight on Darlene Love. She'll reflect on spending most of her career 20 feet from stardom. Plus, if you happen to play in a low-stakes beer league softball team, look around. You just might see fabulous material for a satirical TV series. Hey, it worked for Jay Stevens. The Calgary director will be here to tell you the inspiration and the story behind Slow Pitch. That's coming up on Q. Every once in a while, you hear about a musician whose work is everywhere. I mean, maybe you were vaguely aware of their name, but you just had no idea their work was on so much stuff. For a lot of people, Darlene Love is like that.

Even if you don't know the name, you've heard the voice. She's done backup vocals for, are you ready? Elvis Presley, Aretha Franklin, Sam Cooke, Frank Sinatra, Dionne Warwick, Marvin Gaye, Bobby Darin. The list goes on and on and on. And then she has also done lead vocals. She became the Queen of Christmas with this one. Yeah.

0: holiday season. And yet still, somehow, Darlene Love just isn't quite a household name. Well, as you're about to hear, a major reason why is one man, Phil Spector. The famous and famously abusive producer made it so that Darlene Love never got her due. Until now. There is a new documentary called I Know Where I've Been that takes you through this incredible career of hers, the highs, the lows, the moments when she was celebrated, and the moments when she was overlooked. The film won the People's Choice Documentary Award at this year's Toronto International Film Festival, and there are some pretty cool people interviewed about Darlene throughout the documentary. Dionne Warwick is in it, Cher, Bruce Springsteen, Stephen Van Zandt, Nancy Sinatra, David Letterman, Paul Schaefer. That's where Tom started up his conversation with Darlene Love about what it's like to see all these larger-than-life artist legends tell her story.
1: What is it like to sit in a chair and see these people talk about how much you mean to them and all the, you know, the kind words they have for you?
2: That's the whole thing. I haven't heard them do it until this film. Like David Letterman, I never knew what he thought about me because I know he loved me. He thought, you know, he wouldn't let me come and do that show for 28 years and sing just that one song if he didn't like me.
1: Yeah.
2: Because he's the man.
1: Well, there's sort of a parallel there. Like when he was a kid, he talks about how he had to listen, like his parents' music was like Henry Mancini and all this kind of like pretty, I mean, solid music, but kind of square music.
2: Yes.
1: And he heard you and everything kind of opened up for him. The world changed. And I really enjoyed reading about your early days and reading about and watching in this doc, your early days in music. I didn't know how strict your parents were about the delineation between secular and sacred music. Can you talk to me a little bit about that?
2: Yeah, my father was a pastor, and I have three brothers, and I have a sister, and we're all very close in age, maybe a year apart we are from one another. And when I say strict, he was more strict with us because of the organization that we were in. No makeup, no pants, all that kind of thing.
1: Yeah, yeah, yeah.
2: But what was great about my father, he let us do it because we did it we didn't wear hot pants or your butt hanging out or anything like that. He let us go to movies. That was a no-no in our organization.
1: But your mom didn't want you to sing. She didn't want to sing. She didn't want to hear it around the house.
2: No. Oh, no. We couldn't play that kind of music in my house. No, it was all Marian Anderson, or mostly gospel music.
1: Yeah.
2: Or she listened to Nat King Cole, Frank Sinatra. That's the kind of music that was played in my house.
1: We have a pretty important song to you. It's not one of your own songs, but a pretty important song to you. Can we play that? tell me what you're hearing and why we're playing it for you.
2: That song would never get played in my house.
1: That's Hank Ballard and the Midnighters with Annie Had a Baby. But my understanding is through the doc, a pretty important song to you when you were a kid, right?
2: Yeah, but I heard the song at my friend's house, not in my house.
1: Was it mind exploding when you heard that? Was it like, oh my God, this is devil music and I'm hearing it?
2: And I really thought about that when I heard that song. This is what they're talking about, the devil's music. The Annie Had a Baby, Can't Work No More. Oh, no. That's the kind of music they were really talking. They weren't talking about He's a Rebel or Do Run Run or any of those songs.
1: But you loved it. You loved it.
2: Yes, because I thought it was a great idea. Who would think of making a song like that? And they played it on the radio.
1: That's some of my favorite parts of this documentary, finding about all these old songs that I didn't know or finding out about that. And then I love hearing about how you moved from, let me speak it this way, you moved from Texas back to California. Your family joins a much larger church. And it's there that you kind of find out, someone says to you, hey, you have a really spectacular voice. Can you tell me what you remember of that moment? Even like something you might remember feeling of like, oh, wow, I have a bit of a gift here.
2: The lady that was the choir director, Cora Martin, was a large gospel singer. And her mother was a big gospel singer. And I'm going to this church with my girlfriend who lived right down the street from me. And it's a choir of

0: But she had what they call a music mark, where they sold music, gospel music, and she rehearsed her singers at the studio.
1: Yeah.
0: And they said, "You're going to be singing this song on Sunday." And I'm going, "I don't sing in public." I was afraid to sing. I didn't know people were going to like my voice.
1: Yeah.
0: But the fact that she saw something in me that nobody else saw, because I love blending.
1: Yeah.
0: And so I sung the song in the church service. That the church was one of the larger churches in L.A. at the time, you know, about 1,500 people. And to see them worship with me while I'm singing this song and getting up applauding and clapping and really having a good time.
1: Life changing,
0: it's like,
1: yeah.
0: I had no idea you could sing and make people feel that way.
1: Let me skip ahead a little bit, because you end up, you talked earlier about how you were singing backups for a long time before you ever did any of the big hits we would know you for, or not know you for, to be honest. We'll talk about that in a second. But you talk in the documentary about, you know, being in the Blossoms, getting picked up from school, working as backup singers for artists like Sam Cooke. Sam Cooke also faced a lot of internal conflict and external conflict.
0: And I think a lot of time, because his father was a minister, too.
1: Did you ever talk about it to you?
0: We did and we didn't. We kind of like, that's not part of our life anymore. God is the center of our life, not all the stuff that went along. Because I've always believed singing is singing. It doesn't matter, you know, not Annie had a baby.
1: Yeah.
0: But, you know, it's different singing. That's all it really is.
1: Oh, so it wasn't like you said, like, no to God and no to the music.
0: No, because I think he gave me that liberty.
1: Who, God or Sam Cooke? Or are they the same?
0: You did not say that.
1: No, was it? I mean, when you say he gave me that liberty, who gave
0: me
1: that liberty?
0: No, God.
1: Oh, he
0: gave me the liberty to sing, just to sing. He didn't say whether it was good singing, bad singing, or how I was singing. I just, when I got with Phil Spector, that was the kind of singing we were doing.

0: the Christians are the hardest people on what we do.
1: Yeah.
0: Yeah, and Sam Willie went through it because he was a big, big gospel
1: big
0: singer.
1: Star.
0: Yes. Yeah. And it was kind of not fair to him. Yeah. They didn't give him that gift.
1: Yeah.
0: God gave them that gift, and he knew what he wanted to do. So it was between him and God, not the Christian, because I had Christian people come up to my father because I was doing a television show at that time called Shindig.
1: Big, huge hit TV show.
0: I don't know if you were born yet.
1: I'm familiar with it. You know, it's very much in the documentary.
0: Yes, yeah. And after we did it and the people saw me on the show, they were bold enough to say, why are you letting your daughter sing those kind of songs on this television, this rock and roll, you know, television show? And my father's answer to them was, why were you watching it?
1: Yeah.
0: It wasn't that, you know, what's wrong with it? That's what she does.
1: You have a gift and you might as well share it, you know?
0: Exactly.
1: Yeah. One thing that really struck me about the documentary is just finding out how many songs you're on. This is maybe silly, but it's my favorite thing, because you're known as the Queen of Christmas because of Christmas Baby Please Come Home, which we'll talk about later. I didn't know you're also the Princess of Halloween. Can you play that?
2: They played the Monster Mash.
1: Look at our executive producer Basie's face. She just put her head on her head. Darling, are you on the Monster Mash?
0: Yes.
1: What do you remember about Bobby Boris Pickett?
0: He wasn't there.
1: Okay.
0: The background singers, the Blossoms, they asked us to sing, and whatever we wanted to sing as the background, that's what we did.
1: Do you remember that session?
0: Oh, yeah, who wouldn't?
1: What do you remember about it?
0: No, what was funny about it was a Halloween song, okay? I have a Christmas song, now I got a Halloween song.
1: You need an Easter song, is what you need. I'm going to St. Patrick's Day. I'm Irish, I'll write a St. Patrick's Day song. It'll be good. So you mentioned the Blossoms, the group you're in, the beginning is a professional musician, and you mentioned earlier that Phil Spector enters the picture. For people who don't know, Phil Spector, you know, a very important producer in the history of rock and roll. He's a very hard guy to talk about, actually. He's wunderkind, like, you know, child prodigy, hit maker, pioneered a lot of multi-tracking approaches, the wall of sound, also a very deeply manipulative, abusive guy as well. Can you give me your first impression? What do you remember first meeting Phil?
0: I remember him because it was this little short man who had on a toupee,
1: yeah,
0: and a suit tie, and
1: yeah,
0: the whole thing. Unlike anybody that you go into the studio, you're getting ready to work, you're not going to be in a suit and tie.
1: Yeah.
0: And do you remember them heels they used to wear? It was like almost like that dancer that...
1: Like a chunky...
0: Chunky, that big one.
1: Yeah.
0: He wore the highest ones you could find. Because I think Phil was probably maybe 5'2", 5'3", very short. And I just looked him over and went, and we're getting ready to record with him?
1: Yeah.
0: Really? What kind of music is he going to do?
1: Yeah.
0: But we have worked with so many different producers and everything. He was the strangest one out of all of them, especially the way he looked. And I think I was the only person that knew he wore a toupee.
1: How did you know that?
0: I just looked at it and said, what's wrong with your hair?
1: you could kind of tell.
0: Nobody would ever say that to Phil. Well, I was saying it as a
1: joke. Yeah.
0: Because nobody...
1: You said it to him?
0: Yes.
1: No,
0: I'm serious.
1: How did he take it?
0: He just fluffed it off like, nobody knows that.
1: Yeah.
0: And he got real serious. And I went, I said something I wasn't supposed to say.
1: When you started making music together, did you have the awareness of either, you know... Well, did you have the awareness that, like, oh, this seems actually kind of special, the music I'm making here?
0: Not really. I was unsure about him because I'd never seen anybody like him before that was making great music. But then it dawned on me, these are the kind of people that make great music that don't look like the normal person.
1: Yeah.
0: And that's exactly what he did.
1: Yeah, but for you, I mean, you must have been thinking, this is some beautiful music that I'm a part of.
0: Once I got started in it.
1: Yeah.
0: Like, the first thing I did with him was He's a Rebel.
3: He's a rebel and he'll never ever be any good. He's a rebel cause he never ever knows what he should.
4: I'm Jill Deacon in for Tom Power. You're listening to Q, and you're in the middle of Tom's conversation with the great Darlene Love. There is a new documentary about her called Darlene Love, I Know Where I've Been, and tells the story of her remarkable career. The song you just heard a bit of there was He's a Rebel. And you just heard Darlene talk a little bit about her work with Phil Spector. What is so wild about this chapter in her life is that Darlene

0: That was one song I really liked, and I wanted to record it. Me and Phil, I didn't speak to him for a long time after that.
1: How was sitting in the chair for this documentary and telling these kind of stories? How did you find it?
0: Oh, I can deal with it now.
1: Yeah.
0: You know, 60 years ago.
1: Yeah.
0: You know, that was a long water under, and I tell Dionne Warwick all the time, learning experience. You can't trust everybody and everything what they say.
1: Dionne Warwick figures heavily in the documentary.
0: Yeah, it's my buddy. She still is.
1: You had things hadn't worked out the way that you were hoping they would in the music industry as a solo artist.
0: Right.
1: And she really took you and your family with her.
0: Oh, yeah.
1: Can you talk about that? Like, it became a bit of a chosen family of all these sort of families touring together as part of her tour.
0: I fell in love with Dionne Warwick when she had Don't Make Me Over. And Bobby Sox and the Blue Dream, the group that I was part of, too, because of Phil Spector, at Christmas time went to the Fox Theater in New York City and did a Christmas show with Murray DeKay, the big disc jockey of the day. And Dionne was on that show. And we became friends then. And at Christmas time, she said, you guys need to, I'm going to have a dinner for everybody. And we all went to her house. She's an

0: And we said, what are we going to do? She's in Jersey, and we have to get a ride back to New York and a show that night.
1: Yeah.
0: And she said, well, you guys might as well stay here with me, you know, spend the night here. It's plenty of room. Sit, listen, the couch, the floor, we'll make up, you know, and we became really, really, really close.
1: And then later, when she was a big star, she took you and your children out with her, right?
0: Oh, yes. I went out as a background singer for her for over 10 years.
1: Yeah.
0: And I, at that point in my career, thought that's what I was going to be doing the rest of my life, a background singer.
1: I'm wary of your time, so I just want to skip ahead a little bit. There's one thing, a story from the doc. Because the documentary then tells the story of your comeback, right?
0: Mm-hmm.
1: You end up earning some royalties finally from your work with Phil Spector. Is this true that you physically tripped him in court after he lost the royalties lawsuit?
0: Yes, we got really nervous because he was telling jokes, and my lawyer kept saying, telling him, Judge, would you stop Phil Spector from whatever he's acting up and carrying on? And when he was walking down off the stand, I just put my foot out and tripped him.
1: Good for you.
0: And my husband said, now, doll, you know better than that. What if he starts suing us? I said, he couldn't prove I did that.
1: I got a bit of a tough one that I've been trying to figure out. And again, this is up to you if you want to talk about it, whatever. I'm curious as to how you said, like, it's been 60 years and all that stuff, you know, a lot of time has passed. I wonder how, honest to God, you reconcile how horrible this and abusive this man was to you. We're not even getting into it. I want to leave a lot of it for the doc, you know, not to mention the contract, you know, and just the horribleness of him. And the way you talk about him in the documentary, which is also, you talk about the music you made with such joy and happiness. And you talk about, you know, like you seem very proud of He's a Rebel and Wait Till My Bobby Comes Home and these big hits. What work have you had to do to reconcile that? Do you know what I mean?
0: To not hate him, I prayed a lot. I mean, me and God got a thing going. But I had to not hate him because I've always believed, like when my father said, hate is too heavy a weight to carry. And that was the biggest thing, that I'm not going to carry this. He don't even know I'm mad at him. And if he did, he didn't care. So I needed to get that way, too. You know, he is not my life. He doesn't run me. And that was the problem that me and him was having. He wanted to own me, not marry me or any of that. He thought I was such a great artist that he could not control because I just didn't let him. One time, two time, no, that's it. And I got to go on with my life because he's going on with his. He's becoming a bigger and bigger producer. The world knows who Phil Spector is now.
1: The Beatles and all that.
0: So I had to let go of that. I love my dear friend, Bette Midler, when she was inducting me into the Rock and Roll Hall of Fame. She said, she got something I don't think I ever have. I wouldn't have never forgotten that bastard.
1: You can say whatever you want. You're darling in love. You can do whatever you want. You had to let that hate out of your heart.
0: Oh, yeah, I had to.
1: God love you. You know what, Darlene, like, I feel like we started this conversation talking about, you know, that you weren't allowed to sing secular music. You only were allowed to sing sacred music. Both the feelings that this music has given us, which is, I would argue, like, helps you believe that there has to be something else in this world, how beautiful this music is, you know? And then also, how it allowed you to have all these revelations of, you know, the Christmas music playing to you and you making decisions about your life based on that and the amount of work that you did to let hate out of your heart. It feels like this music you made really was sacred music.
0: It was. Stevie Van Zandt's a very good friend of mine, too, and he said if it wasn't for rock and roll, he don't know where he would be today or the music. I didn't say it exactly like that, you know, but I had this gift, and I think if I wouldn't use it, it would be, you know, what is life? I do believe that God has given every man, it says that in the Bible, a gift. It's just up to us to find out what it is and then do it.

0: It's a little bit more of the song He's a Rebel, and the lead vocals there are sung by the legendary Darlene Love. Before that, you heard Tom's conversation with Darlene Love. The documentary about her life, called Darlene Love, I Know Where I've Been, will be playing at the Calgary International Film Festival this Sunday. Coming up on Q, when they were a kid growing up in Alberta, Jay Stevens was so sure they would be the next great sports star that their email handle was, they're going to be embarrassed about this, the_next_Serena. But these days, Jay Stevens is a filmmaker and one of the first openly non-binary filmmakers in the Directors Guild of Canada. They'll tell you a bit about their story and about turning a beloved web series into their new movie. That's coming up after this on Q.
1: Good morning. It is 10:30. I'm Sean Lyons with your CBC News headlines. The main party leaders are now out and about on this day 37 of the Quebec election campaign, with just three days to go, before voting day, including Christine Fréchette with the CAQ, continuing to insist she believes her party can pull it out and win this election, saying they are best placed to continue leading the province through difficult times, also attacking the Parti Québécois for its continued plans to at least start preparing for a sovereignty referendum. As for the PQ, Paul Saint-Pierre Plamondon out this morning defending his record as well, saying that the PQ is best positioned to take over and lead the province out of the difficult conditions he says were created by the CAQ government. Liberals also campaigning this morning. Most of the party leaders are in the Quebec City area, with others in the Montérégie and around Montreal. And a student at Vanier College in Montreal coming up with a way to help bees weather the winter months, especially in Montreal where the bees tend to be more solitary, and that is by creating a series of bee hotels. Montreal into the Laurentians, weather-wise, rain ending around the noon hour, mainly cloudy after that with highs from 17 to 20 degrees. In Sherbrooke, rain continuing, temperatures steady near 17, rain ending around the noon hour for Quebec City, temperatures there steady near 16. Increasing clouds, few showers through the day in Gaspé, temperatures steady at around 17, and becoming a mix of sun and cloud, 60% chance of showers later in Val-d'Or and 13.
0: Angel Deacon, in for Tom Power. You're listening to Q. You know, some people know, are lucky enough to know from a very young age, that whatever they do, they want to be the very best at it. Jay Stevens was one of those kids. Growing up in Calgary, they were pretty convinced that they were going to be not just a tennis player, but a professional tennis player. So convinced, in fact, that when you hear what their Hotmail email address was at the time, well, it'll all make sense. But in grade 10, something happened. Jay was handed a camcorder in a film studies class, and something clicked. Today, Jay Stevens is an award-winning filmmaker and the creator of Slow Pitch, which started out as a web series, but is now a full-fledged television show on Crave.
2: One, two, three, four, three!
3: We broke up. She dumped me.
4: And she joined another team in the league.
5: You have to tell Joanne.
6: Love and sports do not mix.
0: It's a mockumentary. Think Parks and Rec, The Office. But this one's about an underdog softball team called the Broveries. Tom talked to Jay recently about how the idea of the show came to them while they were playing on an Aussie Rules football team in Calgary. They realized, you know, there's something inherently funny about a low-stakes beer league sports team where everyone's taking it a little too seriously and everyone is dating everyone else. But the conversation actually started with that very competitive kid in Calgary and that extremely

0: ambitious Hotmail address.
1: How are you?
2: I'm great. I'm so happy to be here.
1: I'm so happy to have you. I am so happy that I learned this fact yesterday. So I learned that you are a bit of a high achiever.
2: Oh, goodness.
1: Honor student, star athlete, on the student council, in a production of The Wizard of Oz.

0: Give an example of what a high achiever you were. Can you tell me what your Hotmail address was when you were younger?
1: Oh my gosh, my first ever email address was next_Serena@hotmail.com because I really thought I was going to be the next big tennis pro.
0: So Serena Williams, it was next_Serena. Is it I'm the next Serena Williams?
1: Okay, it gets even worse if I'm being honest. Next, spelled normally, was taken. So it was NEKST_Serena@hotmail.com. Like, made no sense. I think I was 8 when I made that email address.
0: If I can make it any better, when I was a kid, I think I'm a bit older than you. When I was a kid, Who Wants to Be a Millionaire was really big on TV. And my email address was briefly, when I was a kid, RegisPhilbin2000@yahoo.ca.
1: I love it that you just were like, I am that. It wasn't even I want to be that. It's just like, I'm RegisPhilbin2000. Incredible.
0: And it kind of worked out. is this the sign of a high achiever? Like, were you do you have a bit of pressure on yourself to achieve when you were a kid?
1: I never looked at it that way, but I just think that, yeah, I strove, is that a word? Oh my goodness. I strove to be the best at everything I was doing. I think I'm highly competitive. So that's why with sports, it was like, I want to win. I don't want to just compete. And then I'm a younger sibling, and my brother is a very high achieving. He's now a lawyer and a really good one, and he always had incredible grades. So I think just as the younger sibling, I was like, I need to try and live up to the Stevens name.
0: I asked because the high achievers are not normally the people who go into the arts. Normally, people go into the arts and then they find out later that they're high achievers. Mm-hmm. But the high achievers.

0: dodgeball in it, and they put us in groups. And I just had never had so much fun in my life. And so many of the other films that people made were so simple, or like just a slow zoom in on the dodgeball or something. And I had everyone, we went to the gym, we got a scooter, I was using it like a dolly. We literally ran around the entire school in this 1 minute video that we were making. And I just, it felt like all these things, I'm like, yeah, sure, I can figure out how to do math. I can figure out how to do well in science, but I wasn't enjoying it. And then there was film studies where I just was like, my brain is lit up. And it was the most fun I'd ever had in school.
1: It's a funny one because film and TV, it's not something where you can easily beat. Like, there's not like the ribbon. It's not like when you're in sports, you can come first.
0: I struggle with that, if I'm being honest. I think I reflect on that a lot where I'm like, I like the delineation in sports where you're either the best or you're not, or you're second. Like, you know where you stand, and it's very literally skills based and outcome based. And yeah, like you're saying, that's not a thing in the arts, and there are awards and stuff like that, but they're so subjective. And so I think, yeah, making sure you're doing something for the right reasons is a huge part of it. And I've just really learned that, like, I love being on set. I love making film and television, and to just enjoy the process and to try and care a little bit less about the outcome. But it is hard for me to not care about those things.
1: Though I think another thing that might be driving you is you kind of know what this medium can do. Like, you are aware of the impact of it. Like, I heard a story about you, I was hoping you might tell, that like you saw Rent for the first time on TV, and it was, can you tell that story? It was very meaningful to you.
0: Yeah, I'm a born and raised Calgarian, and so I didn't see a lot of queer people growing up, or at least not that I knew were queer. And it was the summer between grade 7 and 8, and I was flipping through the channels, and Rent was on, and I knew some of my friends liked it, so I started watching it. Maureen and Joanne kissed, and I just was like, my entire life makes sense. Like, my obsession with my friends who are girls now makes total sense. Like, I didn't know that was a thing. I didn't know that was an option. And I just was like, oh, this is who I am.
1: I mean, what a powerful thing. Like, you see something on TV, and you have that kind of realization about who you really are.
0: Yeah. And I found episodes of Degrassi, The Next Generation, with queer characters. And then I found out that one of my friends, I also played competitive golf. One of my competitive golf friends was also queer, and she gave me burnt discs of The L Word, and it felt kind of like a drug deal in the parking lot at a golf tournament. She was like, here, put them in your bag. And then I would watch The L Word on my laptop under my covers in high school and just be like, this is what my future can be. And I think that, yeah, that idea that you can make people feel seen and kind of understand themselves, or get to experience a fact of their life that they might not be able or ready to experience, like, in real life, is super powerful and something I want to keep giving audiences.
1: Right. It sort of motivates you to, you know, what it's like to have art and media, you know, tell you something about yourself or that you didn't know, or like allow yourself to feel something that you weren't necessarily feel like you were allowed to feel.
0: I don't necessarily sit there when I'm writing a script and go,
1: what impact can
0: I make? But I think in just putting my stories or the people that I know, like my friends and what's representing their stories and them on TV or on film, I know that it then will have that effect for people. And whenever I get a message from someone saying that my work made them feel seen, just like those requests in your DMs on Instagram, I'm like, oh, that's literally, what could be better than that?
2: We can do this.
3: Yeah!
4: I know that we have finished in last place in the league 6 years running.
3: Yeah!
4: Hear me out. What if this year was different? Would you consider playing to win?
3: Playing?
5: To win?
4: Yes.
3: Maybe because you just got dumped, hate your job, and are mostly unhappy in life. We could give it the old college try.
4: Yeah, awesome.
3: For you, since your life sucks.
1: For people who haven't seen it, Slow Pitch is excellent. It started out as a web series that she created with Gwendolyn Cumman and Karen Knox back in 2020. It's about the Broveries, which is a lovable queer beer league softball team. And the idea came to you while you were on an Australian rules football team in Calgary, an Aussie rules football team. So for people who don't know, Aussie rules football, like Gaelic football is a different kind of soccer, a different kind of football. You

0: you hand, it's very much rougher. You throw the ball as opposed to just kicking it all the time. Why were you on an, I don't hear an accent. Why were you on an Australian football team in Calgary?
1: Great question. I actually lived in Adelaide in Australia with my family in 2004. My parents are both accountants, so me being in film is definitely foreign to them. But yeah, they wanted to take a gap year of their own making, and so we went to Australia for a year. And I just fell in love with Australian rules football. It's huge there. Like, their stadiums fit.
0: And it's so good. I love Australian rules football. It's so good. Yeah.
1: And it's chaos. Like, it's absolute chaos. And when I was there, I got to play it a little bit. And then one day I was in Calgary driving to a friend's house, and I saw these people running around in a field, and I was like, I think they're playing Australian rules football. And this is when I got out of film school, and I was in my 20s. So it'd been a long time since I'd seen people playing Aussie rules. So I Googled it. Sure enough, there was a team, and I joined up.
0: And how does that lead to slippage?
1: My first year on the team, I was the only out queer person, and it was very sports focused and partying after focused. And then kind of my second year, a few more people came out. Third year, a few more people came out. So kind of by my third year playing Aussie rules, a lot of people on the team were dating and then breaking up, and it was just very dramatic all of the time. And I was in it and experiencing it and part of that drama, and I just was like, this is a TV show, or this needs to be a TV show. And I think queerness, especially in women's sports, is such a thing. There's a lot of that happens. And so I just was like, that seems like a good start of a show. And then The Office and Parks and Rec are two of my favorite shows of all time. I love a mockumentary. So I was kind of like, if I put the drama of a sports team together with a mockumentary, it could be really funny. But then I thought, you can't ask actors to learn how to play Australian rules football. And so literally I just went, what is the easiest sport?
0: People would get hurt. I mean, for people who don't know, it's a very, very, a lot of contact. It's a tough old sport. Yeah. You wouldn't be able to get actors to do it.
1: No. It's certainly not well. And not that the level of slow pitch in slow pitch is good either.
0: That's so funny.
1: But I just thought, like, that is a sport I can see actors picking up, or at least playing enough of that you can capture it on camera.
2: I'm Jill Deakin. You're listening to Q, and you're in the middle of Tom's conversation with Jay Stevens, the co-creator of Slow Pitch. This series is shot like a mockumentary in the tradition of Parks and Rec and The Office, shows that really changed the role of the camera in comedy. The camera wasn't just there to capture the joke. Those sudden zooms, the quick pans, the actor looking straight into the lens. I mean, the camera itself kind of became a part of the joke. And Slow Pitch uses that same language. And because Jay is actually a cinematographer and a director, Tom wanted to know what it was like for them to be right in the action. They started off by talking about their obsession with The Office.
1: I literally, and I still to this day, all I do is rewatch The Office over and over and over again.
0: UK or US?
1: I have to be honest and say US.
0: I watch US. I've watched US, like, I think my wife and I, we just kind of watch it every single day.
1: Yeah.
0: US Office is just on at some point in the day.
1: Yeah. It's the background show, and then it's the thing I'm coning in my everyday life.
3: Great practical joke, Jim. Got me go to the annex.
4: No, God! No, God, please, no! No!
1: Because The Office and Parks and Rec are both so low stakes, but people take it so seriously. I think I was experiencing that on the team where, like, it was a recreational Australian rules football team in Calgary, Alberta, Canada. And my coach, if I had to miss practice for work, she'd get mad. And I was like, it's my job. It's my work. I have to be doing that. And so I was just like, this is that low stakes, high stakes kind of juxtaposition that I think works really well in the format.
0: What is it like as a director, cinematographer, like someone who's in it? Because the camera itself is a character. So therefore, like, you yourself are a character in the show.

0: prefer like someone who's in it, because the camera itself is a character. So therefore, like, you yourself are a character in the show. How do you find that? What's the toughest thing about that? What's interesting to you about that?
1: I love it. I was always doing kind of the technical side of the musicals at school. Grade 12, I finally was in The Wizard of Oz as Auntie Em. I was horrible. I think I have such a love of actors and performers and what they do and such a reverence for it. But like, I'm completely unable to channel that if I'm trying to do it. But I think understanding comedy timing and understanding how you capture something changes how it feels as an audience member. It's really exciting to be able to do a mockumentary. And so for the digital series that we did 2 seasons of, I directed and shot it. And so in a way, it was easier to find the language of the camera because I didn't have to explain it to anyone. It was just kind of following my instincts and following the incredible actors that we had. And then in translating it to a half hour, someone else was always operating the camera. And I think that was more of a discussion of what that POV was and not letting the camera get ahead of the joke ever. It's like you can discover a joke, but don't get ahead of the joke.
0: Yeah, because the camera is us. The camera has to react to the weird moment in person. But if I'm understanding correctly, yeah, that like you weren't the actor that you maybe were hoping you would be. and by being the camera and given your intense need to win, this allowed you to kind of have the best of both worlds. You get to be behind the camera, and you also get to kind of act.
1: Totally. And you're right there in the action, which is the best part. And especially when I was operating the camera, I would just kind of whisper things to the actors. I'd be like, look at the camera now, or something in the middle of a take, so you didn't have to stop and redo it. And I like to leave a lot of room for improvisation. You get to let everyone have a bit more freedom.
0: There's another thing you said I wanted to ask you about. You said, we all agreed when we were in the writer's room that we're not setting out to make a queer show. We're just doing what reflects our own lives. Talk to me about that idea that we're not trying to make a queer show, even though a lot of the stories are queer stories, and again, how that came out in the show.
1: More than anything, we wanted to make a funny show. We're all such fans of comedies, and I think it was making a comedy, we wanted to be a capital C comedy that's funny. And again, when talking about the characters in the initial digital series version, you're not coming up with these characters because you're trying to check a box. It was like, oh, I know this one person who's kind of like this. And I'm like, my coach on my team is kind of like this. Like, and so you're just pulling from your life and the people who are around you.
0: But I did hear that you occasionally send the odd scene. You send it out to the nice straight dad. What does that mean?
1: We have like a litmus test for the show. I think we love our queer audience and we're hopeful that they're going to like this version of the show. But we also, again, just want it to be funny and want it to have more of a broad appeal, and that you don't have to be queer to understand the jokes in the show. And so every once in a while, sending a draft of a script or a cut, if we're kind of debating something, to one of our lovely straight dads and seeing if he finds it funny really, really tells you if you're on the right track in terms of that broader audience.
0: Allow me to volunteer to be a straight dad at any point in the future. As a straight dad, I'm around for
1: okay.
0: you. Everybody.
1: I appreciate that, Tom. Season 2, when we get it, you'll be getting some cuts.
0: Let me close off this way. You mentioned earlier that you get some messages from people who have seen what you've been making and they relate to it or they feel seen by it in a certain way. You know, can you think of a message you got without betraying anyone's confidence? Can you think of a message you got that was particularly meaningful to you?
1: I've gotten a couple messages, and this was for actually one of my really early works, where someone said that they were in Saudi Arabia and that they had never seen themselves represented on screen before and obviously couldn't live openly where they were. And so they just were thanking me for making what I was making and making it accessible. I was shocked that it actually was accessible in Saudi Arabia. But yeah, that hits you and that means something and also kind of fills you with a little bit of sadness that they're not able to live openly. But yeah, it's just like, how lucky am I to get to do this and have that impact on people when stuff like Rent or The L Word had that impact on me growing up.
0: It's such a funny show. This just Slippage is so funny. You should be really proud of it.
1: Thank you.
0: Thanks for coming in.
1: Thanks, Tom.

That was Tom's conversation with Jay Stevens, the co-creator of Slow Pitch. You can catch the first few episodes up now on Crave, and their new episodes dropping every Friday.

0: artist, the great jazz musician Oscar Peterson, with The Lamp Is Low, performed live in Switzerland in 1969. You can hear that song and many others on a new box set of Oscar's concert recordings called World Tour. It's a collection that was put together from Oscar's archives by his widow and daughter, Kelly and Celine Peterson. Tom Power spoke with Kelly and Celine earlier this week, and the two of them shared some amazing stories about Oscar and about the person he was away from the limelight. But there was part of their conversation that we wanted to share with you, sort of a bonus story that we actually didn't broadcast on Tuesday. And it's to do with another jazz great that we lost earlier this summer, the wonderful Montreal pianist, someone I remember well, Oliver Jones. Oliver and Oscar were good friends. And there was a show that they played together back in 2004 at the Montreal Jazz Festival that was very meaningful to Celine. So here is Celine telling Tom Power why that concert was so special.
1: That concert in Montreal, for me personally, I find something new in it every time I watch it. And luckily it's one that we have video of, which is such a gift. But especially that moment with Oliver. I mean, growing up down the street from one another and what their lives became due to the hard work that they put in and the immeasurable talent that they have, and seeing the impact that they all made, to come back together in their hometown to meet on stage for the first and only time. That was the only time they had ever played together publicly. And Oliver had retired and he was not performing much. And then he got that phone call from the artistic director at the festival. And of course he said, you know, it's an immediate yes. And when I watched the video, they did two songs, but the second was Hymn to Freedom, which of course is an anthem for Oliver as well.

0: and watching them come together to play that, I think that might be the most, for me personally, I think that's the most important moment in Dad's career, and, you know, that resonates with me. And if you watch the video, you can see the moment where Dad's emotion starts to really overwhelm him and he starts to cry. I had never seen him cry on stage prior to that in my life. And as I said earlier, I think that his allowing himself to feel some of those emotions because of where he was at in his life is what let him really immerse himself in that moment without worrying about anyone else, without worrying about the audience. It almost wasn't for them. It was for him and Oliver. And I think everybody on that stage could feel it. And especially now with Oliver not being with us anymore, I think that gift is so precious.
1: You know, I've been thinking a lot about Oliver because we were fortunate enough to visit with him in Montreal, not that long before he passed, and we got to sit down with him. And I remember, you know, his wife was telling me, you know, he's been working on it. He's going to play the piano, but he might play the piano. We hope he's going to play the piano. And then he sat down and played so beautifully, and he played the whole time. And we had such a lovely visit together. I've been thinking a lot of about him, and you know, a lot of what we talked about with Oliver, in addition to his own career, we talked a lot about what Oscar meant to Oliver. And Kelly, it strikes me that I'd love to hear the inverse of that. I'd love to hear what Oliver meant to Oscar.
2: Oh, Oscar adored and loved and admired Oliver so much. He cherished his friendship. He thought his playing was magnificent. Apart from just the beauty of Oliver's playing and how incredible a musician he was, Oscar also loved his dedication to the music and how important that was. And that Oliver subscribed to the same belief Oscar did, which was every time you walk out on that stage, you play your absolute best. You don't hold back. You give it 100%. And because they had that same kind of belief, they shared that. And then they could tell jokes together and laugh and have a good time.

jazz Oscar Peterson and Oliver Jones, performing Hymn to Freedom at the Montreal Jazz Festival in 2004. Before that, you heard Tom in conversation with Kelly and Celine Peterson, Oscar's widow and daughter, who are also good friends with Oliver Jones. That's a bonus extra from the conversation with Kelly and Celine that we aired earlier this week. Be sure to check that out if you missed it. And Kelly has just released a boxed set of Oscar Peterson concert recordings from Oscar's archive called World Tour. You can find that wherever you get your music. And if you want to hear Kelly and Celine share stories about Oscar on tour and away from the spotlight, including a very good one about Oscar and a fart machine, you can find their full conversation on our podcast. That's Q with Tom Power, wherever you get your podcasts. That is it for Q today.

This Week was produced by Simi Bassi, Ryan Chung, Ben Edwards, Deanne Eros, Vanessa Greco, Cora Najawan, and Caitlin Swan. Our digital team is Vivian Rashad, Kenneth Collins, Julia Whalen, and March Mercanti. Our production assistant is Zoe Morris. Sam Hashimi is our engineer. Our director is Gloria Omotayo. Our senior producer is Mr. Matt Murphy. And Beza Saifa is our executive producer. I'm Jill Deacon, just in for today, sitting in for Tom Power. Always fun to be here. You can find me anywhere at Jill Deacon. And I'll talk to you again next time.

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1: What kind of future do Albertans want? The upcoming referendum will reveal where voters stand. Choices on the ballot. Stay in Canada. Seek more provincial powers over immigration. And whether to push for constitutional change. 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The Alberta Referendum, October 19th. 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
2: Okay, so Digger, the new movie from Tom Cruise, just came out. It is deeply alienating. Like, people who hate this thing hate it a lot. Netflix's adaptation of East of Eden is also out now. The group chat's in. You'll get their takes on the biggest stories in pop culture this week.
3: This is CBC News. Good morning. It is 11 o'clock. I'm Sean Lyons with your CBC News from Montreal. The Quebec election campaign now is turning into the final sprint. Just 3 days to go before Quebecers go to the polls in the general election on Monday. The leaders have been fanning out around the province, hearing the needs and concerns of a number of different regions, of course, around Quebec. That includes over in western Quebec, in the Outaouais, where a number of issues are lining up as top of mind for voters there. Matthew Kupfer explains.
4: Coalition Avenir Quebec says keeping people in the Outaouais means staying on track to catch up with funding for social services with other parts of Quebec. Mathieu Lévesque represents the party in Chapleau.
5: When we got in power in 2018, we started that the better financing for the region.
4: L'Observatoire du Développement de l'Outaouais says the CAQ has made progress since 2019, but a major gap remains. Sacha Cannon is the Liberal candidate in Hull. His party is promising salary parity with Ontario for healthcare workers to meet the region's most urgent need.
6: That is a specific engagement that we're doing only for the Outaouais.
4: Raphaël Derry, the Parti Québécois candidate in Gatineau, says his party will take politics out of funding long-awaited projects.
7: We believe in the region and we want to improve our infrastructures.
4: Marie-Ève Fauré is running for Quebec Solidaire in Hull. She says improving public services and infrastructure will help workers choose to stay after their studies.
8: Ça va aider à réduire les pertes d'emploi vers l'Ontario.
4: It will keep work from going to Ontario, she says. Both Quebec Solidaire and the Parti Québécois want Quebec independence. The Conservatives didn't respond to our request. Matthew Kupfer, CBC News, Gatineau.
3: Meanwhile, the mayor of Quebec City and the leader of Quebec Conservative Party are insisting they are ready to work together after the October 5th election, but Mayor Bruno Marchand says there will need to be a tone shift for that to happen. Marchand and Conservative boss Éric Duhem have been at loggerheads over a series of issues, most notably the future of the Quebec City tramway, which is currently being built. Duhem has said he would divert money away from that project to pay for a new bridge across the St. Lawrence. Marchand says the math just doesn't work out on that. Duhem says, though, if several candidates get elected on election night in that region Monday, he and the mayor will find common ground on a number of issues. Bruno Marchand says that he is willing to do that, but he says he really wants to work with people who are looking forward and not looking backward. Public transit news. Speaking of, the Lévis bus service is marking a record year for ridership. ST Lévis recorded more than 3.1 million trips last year. That's 4% more than the year before. Officials crediting a number of factors, including the sales of monthly student passes as well as regional passes. They also point out to reorganization of routes. The agency now planning to build a new bus garage to accommodate that future growth. And a student at Vanier College in Montreal creating a buzz with her pollination project. She has built bee hotels, all of it, so the little insects can be able to rest their wings for the winter. Rowan Kennedy explains.
9: Coming up with the design itself, I was just in class doodling at some point.
10: Raphaël Galarneau studies architecture at Vanier College, but she always took an interest in the environment. When Galarneau discovered many bees in Quebec don't make it through the winter, she decided to help and built three bee hotels. They look like A-frame cabins filled with hollowed-out wooden planks.
9: I remember struggling over the details of how high off the ground things needed to be so that water

0: there wasn't an issue.
1: Local bees are solitary creatures rather than social hive dwellers like their counterparts in Europe. Galarno's teacher, Michael Lancioni, helped secure admin support and funding for the project. He says it won't just help the bees thrive.
2: They will help, obviously, the pollination of flowers and trees and whatnot, not only on campus, but also in the surrounding community. So it's a benefit for the immediate community as well.
1: The structures were unveiled last week at Vanier Gardens, and Galarno says some would-be six-legged renters are already taking an interest. Rowan Kennedy, CBC News, Montreal.
3: And that was your CBC News. Heading on over to the weather now from Environment Canada, Montreal into the Laurentians. Rain wrapping up through this morning. We're expecting mainly cloudy conditions later with highs from 17 up to 20 degrees. In Sherbrooke, rain continuing for the day as temperatures there remain steady near 17. The rain due to end around the noon hour in Quebec City, then skies clearing later with temperatures steady near 16. Gaspé, increasing clouds, showers later on, temperatures steady near 17 and becoming a mix of sun and cloud, chance of showers in Val-d'Or and 13.
4: Okay, so the fall movie season is kicking into high gear with some pretty big releases in theaters right now. We got Anne Hathaway trying to scare the crap out of Dakota Johnson in an erotic thriller. We got Tom Cruise in a climate comedy trying to scare the crap out of everyone else. And we got the group chat here to get into all that. I'm Rad Simon Palay sitting in for Elamine Abdab Mahmoud. This is Kaboshin. I got Adam Naiman, Hannah Flint, Kaya Shinyata are here with me. How are you doing, all?
5: Good.
6: Pretty good.
4: Look, I'm very excited for the conversation we're going to have. This is the dream team as far as I'm concerned. But let's kick things off with Mr. Cruise.
7: Mr. President, 55 minutes ago, my company informed me of the explosion on our rig,
8: causing massive water displacement and triggering a tsunami.
7: Pilots estimate casualties in hundreds of thousands.
9: Now Digger here got us into this mess, and Digger's gonna dig us out.
7: What the hell is that? Thing is huge.
4: So that was the trailer for the new movie Digger. It is actually the latest from Alejandro González Iñárritu, who is the Oscar-winning director behind The Revenant and Birdman. Kaya, I mean, look, Iñárritu, he's the director who is, for among other things, known for taking these really big swings. And I think people watching the trailer might see that. I mean, you might be looking at a trailer and being like, what the hell am I even watching? Can you explain to us what is going on in Digger?
6: Yeah, I can try my best because I still am like, what did I watch? So the film follows a man named Digger Rockwell, played by Tom Cruise, who runs the largest oil company in the world. And it's a world not that different from the one that we currently live in. After years of like negligence, the company finally triggers a catastrophic environmental crisis when they drill into an ice glacier that then kind of drifts off and threatens to crash into Europe. So, of course, Digger, because he's trying to be a good person, or is he? And the United States president, they attempt to save the world. But the problem is, it's a world that they don't actually seem that concerned with. It's more their reputations. But just when you think you're watching a straightforward climate satire, around 40 minutes in, the film kind of does take a big swing and turns almost in on itself with this, I wouldn't call it a twist, but it's a meta-textual surprise, I guess, mm-hmm. which is where, to me, the film really feels like it's getting into the meat of what it wants to address. But it's a shame that everything that precedes that is like garish, loud, nonsensical, and pretty annoying.
4: Listen, garish, loud, nonsensical, Iñárritu. I mean, for me, these words go hand in hand. But Hannah, I mean, let me like actually turn this over to you, because another aspect of Digger, beyond the satire, beyond the Brechtian device that Kaya was referencing there, there's also this aesthetic. I mean, this man did shoot this movie on VistaVision, which is, you know, the celluloid film format that was previously, it's from the 50s. It was used recently in the Brutalist and One Battle After Another. Can you describe Iñárritu's very distinctive aesthetic here and whether you think that serves kind of the themes he's grappling with? I can't
10: hear.
4: Sorry, are you on mute? I can't hear you.
11: I'm on
4: Hannah.
11: Mute.
4: How's it going? There you go.
11: I said something super profound and I'll say it again. No, I think with Iñárritu, he's very good at

0: constructing these worlds. And I think about Bardo, and this kind of felt like Bardo meets Birdman in the way that these worlds are constructed. There's such an exquisite precision in the way that he uses light. Here we've got this very like undersaturated world. You kind of get the impression that the world is dying and all the light's like been sucked out of it by all the stuff that's going on. And the seamless way in which he kind of navigates between scenes, between, you know, as you said, the kind of world that we're introduced to and then the later world, I think it's all just amazing. I cannot fault it. Like, this body is very well built. I guess for me, I struggle with, it didn't really nourish the soul of the story as much. I think it definitely looks the part, but yeah, it's a story that I feel doesn't have much to say beyond, I don't know, like, we're all to blame for the state of the world, and I guess we should just laugh about it, otherwise we'll cry. So it looks amazing. I just didn't feel particularly moved by it.
1: Mm-hmm. Well, look, I mean, it's interesting to hear a lot of the criticism around this movie. I mean, this movie did get, like, kind of panned by a lot of critics. What's interesting is that, like, you know, for a long time, like, Iñárritu, he's like a critical darling, okay? Like, I mean, critics were always showering praise on him. I mean, the man has then won Oscars for Birdman and The Revenant. But Adam, I mean, you have been basically an Iñárritu hater for as long as I remember, okay? And so, and at this point now, we have like kind of the critical mass.

0: joining to meet you where you are. Where does this movie rank for you in terms of Inarritu's cinematic offenses?
1: I mean, beware filmmakers who try to literally measure the human soul.
0: You know? 21 grams.
1: When you make 21 grams, and that was a very bad movie that got very good reviews. All his movies are, to me, quite bad. And you have to be a very good director to make movies that are as bad as he does, mm-hmm. because his movies are technically often quite brilliant and they're ambitious and there's a lot of sophistication in them, but they're in the service, to me, often of incredibly smug and obnoxious and sort of wrong-headed and very narcissistic ideas about, I mean, filmmaking itself, which this movie is very much, you know, tied to. There's that saying about wanting to be the girl with the most cake. I think Inarritu wants to have the cake, eat it, smear it on us, you know, make us feel bad for having the appetite in the first place. I almost respect it because I think we're at a moment where a lot of culture is just peddling slop and expecting us to just choke it down. And he is trying to make a meal. He is doing the food for thought thing. I admire it. I just think that the point that sitting through the conceit of this hyperbolic, exaggerated, like very sub-Kubrickian, sub-Strangelovian satire, to then be told within this twist, it's bad on purpose, and it's bad because this is what people expect from their entertainment, and there's an audience within the film, and you are kind of like that audience, and the world outside for both that audience and this audience is terrible. I mean, there's this scene that literally becomes like a disquisition on what the role of satire is supposed to be. And I appreciated that disquisition, but if you're at that point where you're trying to corner your own argument and explain your film to the audience, your only subject is yourself. And I think he's one of the most overbearing, self-aggrandizing filmmakers I've ever seen. And this ties into that. It's emblematic of it. However, I was more interested in it than anything he's made in a long time.
0: Yeah. And you know, what's interesting here is, I mean, we're talking about Inarritu and we cannot ignore the Tom Cruise of it all. And it's so interesting to see this pairing, right, of Tom Cruise, who has kind of lately been known for a lot of action roles and blockbusters and kind of bringing a sort of blockbuster mentality to this movie. Kaya, I mean, look, I mean, of course, you know, Tom Cruise giving a very gonzo performance here as Digger, and again, this being kind of a far cry from his recent roles in like Mission Impossible and such. Why do you think at this point in his career, Tom Cruise is taking on a role like this, where he's hiding his movie star aura under all this latex and then also like playing a scoundrel?
2: I think it's a perfect example of somebody who is trying to kind of reinvent their public image in a way in the last few years, but this one feels like this is really the point. And not just his public image, but his image as an actor. And I think to pick a role where you kind of disappear behind prosthetics in a way, I think that works. I think he's good in the role, but it's unfortunate that, again, the first hour is just so nonsensical and he's repeating words over and over again. He's just yelling, he's screaming, spit is coming out of his mouth. It's in the quiet moments where you really feel that performance and you really feel like, okay, this is an actor behind this, not a performer, which Cruise has been known to be in the public eye. But it's also like, his isn't the performance I was kind of drawn to in the film. It was the small moments with Jesse Plemons and Sophie Wilde. And I was kind of like, why are these younger performers who may not have as much experience kind of eating him up in a way when he has this big gonzo performance? And I think that's a problem with the film. There's a wall between Tom Cruise as a performer and an actor and what the director wanted this film to say and be.
0: Yeah. I mean, I agree with you that, I mean, I actually appreciated the quieter moments in his performance, especially when he's playing opposite. I mean, you mentioned a lot of the supporting actors. Riz Ahmed, I think, is actually really great in this, and their moments together, I thought, were really strong. Hannah, how about you? Like, despite all the flaws around this movie, I mean, do you think that Tom Cruise's performance was enough to carry the movie?
3: Well, I think, as like Kaya said, the whole point of this movie was for him to carry it, because all of the subsequent supporting characters had little to nothing to do. I mean, Jesse, this again, the things that it's like bottom heavy for me, where they introduced a load of things to kind of wrap it up neatly. And I was like, where was this an hour ago? Where was this conversation unraveling so we could have this kind of glean certain things about what was going on in the metatextual world? And then what was, you know, obviously what this kind of performance in his bombastic world. Tom Cruise is an amazing actor. I think he wanted this role specifically because it was his show.

0: Tom Cruise does the Tom Cruise show at this point. It'd be really interesting if we had him do something in more supporting, using his past star power to be a supporting actor. Yeah, I don't know. I typically like the films from Iñárritu, but this one, I fell asleep for 10 minutes in it. I'm so sorry. And I don't know if I can say I can recommend this one. And Bardo is a lot longer and I lasted through that.
1: Yeah, yeah. You know, you just reminded me when you talk about Tom Cruise and supporting roles. I mean, given the whole latex and everything of this movie, this performance does remind me of Les Grossman in Tropic Thunder.
0: Exactly.
1: Like Tom Cruise, yeah. You're going to add into that?
2: I mean, the first trailer for Digger, if we remember, was a 3.5-minute highlight reel of every movie Tom Cruise has been in, saying, here's the greatest actor of all time. We are so grateful for his career. And now here's Digger. The only thing it didn't say is give him an Oscar.
1: Right.
2: The reason that he is wearing latex in this film and working with a guy who directed Leonardo DiCaprio to an Oscar for The Revenant is because he would like an Oscar. One, They're not going to give him one for Mission Impossible, where he plays a messianic figure trying to save the world. So now he will play a messianic figure trying to save the world, but in a prestige movie format. Tom Cruise's relationship to reality is not healthy. I'm glad that he's not trying to kill himself while making this movie. This is not a movie that involves stunt performance. It's just performing stunts, but it's a stunt performance. He's a brilliant actor. There are things he's doing in this movie that I think are quite brilliant. I don't think they make the movie better, because I can't think of a director and an actor who deserve each other more. And this kind of preening, over-the-top showmanship, there's no space for subtlety, there's no space for any kind of realism. I mean, I kind of say it as a compliment. They kind of had to crash into each other at some point. But the only thing this movie is about is trying to get Tom Cruise an Oscar in terms of his performance. And now that it's getting bad reviews and bad box office, which again, I think it both deserves and kind of doesn't, that narrative is going to kind of get derailed. I mean, that's the subtext to all the blog posts and internet writing about this film, is like, will it get Tom Cruise an Oscar? And while it has bigger things on its mind than that, it really doesn't.
1: Right.
2: And I don't think the performance really has much bigger things on its mind than that either. He's very impressive, but I don't think he's as good in this as he is in many, many, many, many, many other roles.
1: Yeah, I 100% agree. So let's actually leave it there on Digger, because we do have to talk about another movie that could potentially take down Tom Cruise at the box office this weekend.
3: This is my confession. My autobiography. A writer's words should be honest and bloody. Terrifying.
1: So that's the trailer for Verity. This is a psychological thriller starring Dakota Johnson as a writer. She's playing a writer who is hired to ghostwrite the final chapters of a novel by a famous author who has suffered a near fatal accident. That author played by Anne Hathaway. Kaya, look, I mean, this movie, it's actually based on a book by Colleen Hoover. And this is actually like the fourth movie adaptation from a Colleen Hoover book that we've gotten in the last 2 years. Can you tell me why Colleen Hoover is getting so much attention from Hollywood, and whether you share in Hollywood's enthusiasm for Colleen Hoover?
4: I absolutely do not. I am like a renowned Colleen Hoover hater. But I do read her stuff because I want to kind of be on the pulse. And she's somebody who I am trying to understand why, like you said, this is the fourth movie adaptation of something she's done. Because quite frankly, the writing is so abysmal, it's embarrassing. And that does translate onto this adaptation as well. But I find it very strange the way in which she writes women, especially women who are kind of fleeing or trying to leave a domestic abuse or societal subjugation situation. And she tries to create these like girl boss characters. But what really comes of that is like this weird internalized and externalized misogyny that I find super dated. But for some reason, female audiences especially love it. She's cultivated a massive audience. And I think that is why this film is unfortunately as bad as it is going to be one of the most successful films of the fall.
1: Well, okay, so I already gather then that movie did not work for you. I'm going to turn it over then to Hannah. I mean, this Hannah, look, I mean, the movie, despite how we feel about it, it is expected to top the box office. And that would actually make it like the third Anne Hathaway movie this year to top the box office. But the important question to you, Hannah, is whether Verity was a hit with you.
0: I feel like I was hit in the face with Verity. I was reading a Guardian piece on like how Colleen Hoover became a best-selling author, and someone suggested her writings for people who don't like reading. Mm-hmm. So if that's the case, I feel like these films are for people who don't like cinema. Mm-hmm. I'm actually kind of, I have secondhand embarrassment for every single person involved in this. I mean, as you said, Anne Hathaway, what a year she's had. Mother mm-hmm. Mary, The Odyssey, Devil Wears Prada 2, yeah. End of Oak Street. And this is like the lead balloon to end on. I mean, at least she's getting, you just got a kid on the way. So I guess that's college tuition from this movie. It's offensively bad. And it's a shame because you have Michael Showalter, who is great director, great comedy director as well. Like you have Nick Antosca, who just did the Cape Fear adaptation, which I really enjoyed. And it really just goes, this is so bad, so plodding that I've read one of her books. I read It Ends With Us after watching It's End With Us just to check. And I vowed never to read another one again because I was like, is it really that bad? And if this is the best they can do from that, it really just goes to show how awful this book must be. I'm sure it'd be a hit because we live in a world where people don't want to think anymore. I feel like it just deflates any complex ideas in order to just like exposition dump flying by. And I find it really hard to talk mm-hmm. about this film without just being absolutely awful. It's just everything that I hate about cinema at the moment, where we're just adapting the worst books that have, you know, the Love Hypothesis. It's all these books that are just mediocre. And they're not even doing the work to get in these great writers to elevate it in some way. It feels like a colossal waste of time for me, but it makes me even sadder that people are going to go out and think this is what they expect. Mm-hmm. I just think audiences deserve better, and art is supposed to help you, like nourish you. And this is just empty calories.
1: Yeah. Well, you know, I want to pick up on two things you talked about there. I mean, Colleen Hoover's writing, because I mean, of course, Verity being like kind of her shift into psychological thriller territory, erotic thriller territory. And then you mentioned this director, Michael Showalter, who, you know, I enjoyed The Big Sick and The Idea of You, which are, you know, the romantic comedies that he's directed. And I mean, Michael Showalter going into this movie, in interviews, he's referenced Brian De Palma and Paul Verhoeven, which are exactly the names you want to cite when you are dealing with trashy erotic.

0: badly made, so disinterestedly acted by these talented people, but the material kind of gives them nothing.
1: Mm-hmm.
0: I mean, I think Verity is Colin Hoover's Misery, not just because it's the name of a female character that doubles as a metaphor, but it's like about the act of writing, and it's about this act of disclosure and autobiography. But the novel Misery is quite profound in a way, and I haven't read Verity, but if that's what the material is, by the time it makes it to the screen, it's not profound. It's just it's a gimmick.
1: Mm-hmm.
0: And it's a gimmick that doesn't yield one truly startling, amazing, oh no, you didn't kind of moment. Like, even compared to something like The Housemaid, which I think is also slop, that's like slightly spicier slop than this. But he needs to get Brian De Palma's name out of his mouth. I mean, come on.
1: I will just say, like, I do think Anne Hathaway is innocent here. I think she brings everything that this movie does not.
0: Her best performance of the year was talking about the Knicks and getting Ananubi's jersey the other night. That was awesome.
1: Amazing. Okay. So, all right.
2: I feel like you're an Anne Hathaway apologist on this film.
1: I am always an Anne Hathaway apologist. Okay. So, all right. Look, we're going to leave it there for Verity. That is in theaters right now. I'm Rad Simon Belay sitting in for Elamine Abdallah Mahmood. This is Commotion. I'm here in the group chat with Adam Naiman, Hannah Flint, and Kaya Shinyata. Look, we're going to move on from the multiplex to Netflix, where there is a new spin on a classic story that just premiered.
3: I believe there are monsters born in this world to human parents. A monster is a variation from the accepted normal. A child may be born perfect, but without kindness or conscience.
4: Can you tell me your name?
3: You may call me Kathy.
1: So that's a bit of the trailer for a limited series adaptation of East of Eden. East of Eden being the John Steinbeck family saga that's set in California in the early 20th century. East of Eden was actually originally brought to the screen back in 1955 with James Dean in the starring role. This version stars Florence Pugh, Christopher Abbott, and Mike Feist. Hannah, I mean, you haven't read Steinbeck's book or you haven't seen the original 1955 film, so you're kind of coming to this with fresh eyes. Did this work for you?
2: Yeah, I found it. So obviously, you know, if I hadn't read it, I would have done a bit of research because I've seen the interviews. I'm kind of like, want a bit of context before I go in. And I saw an interview with Florence Pugh saying, you know, Kathy, her character has been very demonized in previous iterations. So what I like about going into this is we have an unlikable female character who, yes, is a sociopath, but it's not just a sociopath out of nowhere. Like, we really spend a lot of time establishing why she's become this way or why she feels that way. And I think a lot of people can relate in this day and age of the idea of wanting autonomy. A lot about this introduction of her is that she goes from being her father's property to a husband's property. She's, you know, she does whoring in a way to free herself. So it's like a sex worker who's like, I want to be in charge of my own life. Yeah, maybe I kill a few people on the way, but, you know, it's fiction. Let's live in that space. And it was interesting to see reading about that Steinbeck saw her as Satan, which I think is a really like unfair thing to once again put the woman as like the one who's the problem in the whole kind of, you know, Cain and Abel biblical story in which this kind of grapples with for these two sets of brothers and different generations. So I found it, I really liked it. I really think the performance were fantastic. I thought Mike Feist and Christopher Abbott were beautiful. I especially liked Hoon Lee in this playing Lee. And I think I really like the fact that one of the episodes, there is a co-credit with Zoe, and I think their name is Alexander Chi or Ki, for an episode that really gets into who Lee is as a Chinese American existing at this time. And the experience of being between two worlds as someone, you know, there's a whole thing about speaking pidgin, but he can also speak, you know, conventional English. He speaks Chinese, but the difference of going from where he is, where he's the sole Chinese person in Salinas Valley, to then going to San Francisco and being around people of his heritage. And I think there's some really interesting dynamics playing out there. There's a really great scene, I think, and it does far better a job of like trying to bring together the experiences of the Irish and people of color than it like Beckham did with Joe. I get it, Jess, I'm Irish. But there's a really great scene between Kieran Hines and Lee. Kieran plays Sam Hamilton, who is kind of a farmhand, a really lovely guy. And he's talking about, well, I get it, I'm Irish. And it's like, no, you don't, because you don't get to be lost. You can put on a tie, you can cut your hair and wear the right clothes, and people see you as an American.

0: but I don't get to do that. So I really appreciate how this series is getting into kind of the issues of race, oppression, autonomy, gender politics, and also, I guess, the sins of the father. And in what way do we choose to live our lives, whether we choose the path, I guess, of evil or good? And, you know, isn't it like Hannah Arendt had that famous thing about, you know, I think 80% of the world is in the middle and it could go either way, but it's 10% good, 10%
1: so,
0: evil. Anyway,
1: look,
0: sorry.
1: I mean, it's so much to talk about. Look, I do want to keep talking about East of Eden because clearly there's a lot to talk about, but we are running out of time for our radio show. So I'm going to keep you all with me. For those who are listening on the radio, please join us on our podcast. Wherever you get your podcast, East of Eden is streaming now on Netflix. Adam Naiman is a film critic for The Ringer. He was with me in our Toronto studio. Hannah Flint is a film critic and author of Strong Female Character, What Movies Teach Us. She's based in London. And Kaya Shinyata is a freelance film critic based in Toronto. I'm Rad Simon Pillay, sitting in for Eldamine Abdel Mahmoud. This is Kabotion.
2: Good morning. It's 11:30. I'm Stephanie Miles with your CBC News headlines. With 3 days left in the provincial election campaign, party leaders are ramping up their pitches to Quebecers and their attempts to get out the vote. And a 38-year-old woman is sentenced to 18 years in prison for repeatedly stabbing someone to death in a senior's home back in 2022. It was a death that had originally been ruled an accident. The judge hearing the case says it's hard to understand how a doctor, two police officers, and two ambulance technicians concluded the death was accidental, given the victim's obvious injuries. And Canadians returning from certain Ebola-affected countries in the next few days will not be able to cast their ballot on voting day. The federal government extended temporary travel bans and a mandatory quarantine earlier this week. It affects travelers from Uganda, South Sudan, and the Democratic Republic of the Congo. The restrictions remain in effect until November 27th. It's too late, Elections Quebec says, to add another option beyond in-person voting. And now taking a look at your Environment Canada weather forecast, rain will end around noon in Montreal and then it will clear with a high of 20. Same for Quebec City with the temperature holding steady near 16. For Sherbrooke, 10 to 15 millimeters of rain today with the temperature holding steady around 17. The rain will end early in the evening. And Gaspé will see increasing clouds with a few showers beginning this morning and ending this evening. Temperature steady at 17 degrees.
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0: Here's a man who's made from what's funny, Steve Patterson.
1: Hey, thanks, Graham. Hello, Canada. Welcome back to the Debaters. We're back in our birthplace of Winnipeg. Winnipeg, Manitoba. A city that rules. Speaking of rules, there is a debate raging here about a proposal to decrease the residential speed limit around town. See? I'm not making it up. Don't get mad at me. According to a poll, the majority of people here don't want the default speed limit lowered from 50 to 40. I get it. You don't want the pace of life here to become slower. Time now to meet two debaters who are top drivers of fact and funny. This comic's last-minute impulse to attach spikes to the heels of his cowboy boots was a real spur-of-the-moment decision. It's New Brunswick's James Mullinger. James Mullinger, there he is.
2: Hello, Steve.
1: He looks bright and ready for this one. And this comic only photographs fields of wheat, barley, and corn because he says they're the easiest photos to crop. It's Toronto's Hisham Kaladi. Hisham, back with us. Debaters, your topic is one that's sure to be moving for all of us. Moving back in with your parents. Is that a good idea? I have friends whose adult children have moved back in with them, and it's great that they can offer that support. My experience leaving home was somewhat different. My Irish dad bought me an oversized sectional couch for my 18th birthday. When I said, "Dad, this won't fit in my room," he replied, "I know it won't, Stephen. It's time to move out." It's time for a debate that will have many happy returns. Whereas living costs have skyrocketed, wages are stagnant, and the support of family is invaluable, be it resolved, adult children moving back in with their parents is a good idea. James, you are arguing for this, please. You have 2 minutes, starting now. James Mullinger.
2: Ladies and gentlemen, in this economy, moving home isn't admitting failure. It's about embracing being someone's little boy again. And at 48 years old, who wouldn't want that? I mean, living back at home, I feel like I've won the lottery. Free food, free heating, and all I have to do in return is listen to some fairly problematic, unsolicited racist opinions. I mean, I love my mum's baking and hugs and my dad's withering looks. I went from having roommates I hated to roommates who mated. If you didn't like that, strap in. I knew that I was truly back home when I opened the fridge and said, "There's nothing to eat." Moving back in with your parents isn't failure anymore. It's just rent control with emotional consequences. This is not regression. This is evolution. Humans lived in multi-generational homes for thousands of years. I didn't move back home. I'm supervising my inheritance. In a world where everything makes less sense, going home is the one thing that still does. Thank you.
1: All right. James Mullinger, ladies and gentlemen. Don't get too excited, James, but you're in the lead so far. Now, here to change that famous quote, "You can never go home again," to "You should never go home again," let's hear from Hisham Kaladi.

Wonderful people of Winnipeg, I come to you today not with feelings, but with cold, hard, ruthless facts. The Canadian Medical Association published a paper that concluded the high level of emotional stress Boomer and Gen X parents put on their kids can reduce their child's lifespan by up to 7 years. You guys took all our jobs, all our houses, and now all our years. If you don't like science, let me share my lived experience. During the first summer of the COVID lockdown, I moved back with my mom for the first time in 20 years. And within the first 20 minutes, I remembered why I left. My mom would wake me up every day at 6 a.m. so I would be ready for my 9:30 a.m. office job, which was work from home. At one point, she threw out all of my clothes and replaced it with clothes that she liked better. She is not a fashionista. She is a 1,000-year-old African whose entire wardrobe is clothes from Zellers from the 90s.

0: answer that an AI-generated video of a cat converting to Islam was not real. She kept saying, "He's Muslim." Thank you, I've been Hisham Kaladi.
1: Hisham Kaladi, we got ourselves a debate. Time for the bare knuckle round. We're debating moving back in with your parents, so here are the house rules. Bring your opponent to their progenies and show them the true meaning of debasement. Many are called, but curfew are chosen. So let's bring this debate back home, starting now.
2: I mean, I'm English, so moving back home just meant repressing things and moving closer to the source. It's a rent-free existence that costs you everything else. But who doesn't want a sequel to childhood, but much more depressing?
0: Yes, who doesn't want a dark, gritty, scary reboot of their childhood? James Mullinger and the prisoner of his parents' house. Home, but never alone. And my favorite, the nightmare before, during, and after Christmas. Living with your parents as an adult is like living with nosy landlords who snoop through your things, don't respect your boundaries, and share childhood trauma they committed against you for fun as an anecdote during dinner.
2: Yes, I mean, maybe they...
1: I think I'm going to call it right there. That's the bare knuckle round, everybody. It is time now for the firing line. In my hand, I have a list of questions on moving back in with your parents, brought to you by Jesus. His stepdad, Joseph, was very surprised when he came back home that first Easter weekend. Some advantages to moving back home, according to DebtSolutions.ca, include saving money on food and rent, clearing your debt faster, and what else? James.
2: Finally understanding why my childhood dog ran away.
1: Not what I have here, but it feels real. 1 point. Hisham Kaladi.
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0: Friendship? 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
1: 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Bumble.com's guide to dating when you live with your parents recommends asking your parents what question? Hisham.
0: Do you have noise-canceling headphones?
1: Ew, 2 points. James Mullinger.
2: Essentially the same thing. When I say I need privacy, could you please not reply for what?
1: You know what? It's not that far from the actual answer. Bumble.com says dating when you live with your parents recommends asking them, "Hey, I'm dating and would like some privacy. Any ideas on how we can make that work?" I'll tell you what my dad would have replied. Yes, get your own damn house. That's the firing line, everybody. It is almost time for our fabulous Jubilee Place Theater audience to place their votes. But first, here again, reminding us that people who move back home just get his back up. Let's hear one more time from Hisham Kaladi.

0: a great summer read, guys. I will conclude with this little experiment. Clear your minds. Take a deep breath and answer my prompt as quickly as you can. Clap right now if you're willing to move in with your parents. Exactly. Dead silence. I rest my case, Your Honor. Thank you. I've been Hisham Kalati, and I'm right.
1: Okay. Hisham Kalati. All right. Now, here speaking as the prodigal son who returns to his room, let's hear again, from James Mullinger.
2: Conclusion. Moving back in with your parents is not a step backwards. It's a step towards survival and free snacks. I'm a comedian. Moving back in with my parents wasn't failure. It's career development. It saves money, it strengthens families, and most importantly, it finally gives your parents the chance to say, I told you so. So move home, because if you can't afford the dream, you might as well enjoy the basement. Thank you.
1: All right. James Mullinger.

0: Hisam Kalati, do not move back home with your parents. Big hand for Hisam and James Mullinger, everybody.
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0: Hey, Winnipeg, are you ready to meet your next pair of debaters? This is going to be a good one. When this comic performed at a craft brewers convention, she had them rolling in the ales. It's Winnipeg's Lara Ray. Lara Ray, one of our very favorites, back with us again. And this comic once went on a date to see Planet of the Apes with the Gorilla His Dreams. It's Elmwood's Bruce Clark. Bruce Clark, everybody. Here he is, the handsome and dashing Bruce Clark.
2: Hello.
0: Your topic is one that we think will be a free-for-all. Coupons. Is there anything better? Full disclosure, I rarely use coupons, except for the ones my daughters make for me when there's something that they really, really want me to buy for them. They'll make up offers like free doing of dishes or 20% off whining in the car. But unfortunately, every single time I try to redeem one, I'm told they've just expired. All right, time now for a debate that we think will go on at a good clip. So, whereas they're an easy and efficient way for businesses to attract customers and for shoppers to save money, be it resolved, nothing beats a coupon. Lara, you are arguing for this, please. You have 2 minutes. Starting now, Lara Ray.
3: Thank you. Over time, people from many nations have come to these shores. My people? Not transgender people, I mean the Scots. Yeah. Along with the Irish, Ukrainians, Mennonites, and the diaspora Jews, all immigrated here, committed to a new life and to never paying retail. These nations were called the Axis of Frugal. Relax, I'll get to the French. The word coupon is from the French, to cut a piece off. The word coupon was introduced by Thomas Cook, the travel agent, in the 1900s to entice people to visit places they wouldn't otherwise, like Winnipeg. Here in Winnipeg, we had the Book of Gold, and everyone wanted this treasure. Gold, in this case, was a 900-page book of tear-out coupons. Remember? Yeah. Oh, man. Yeah, they was the best. But alas, coupons are only great as long as the company you deal with honors them. And that way, they're like treaties. Yeah. As much as I can't honor my Bay Day coupons anymore, at least the Hudson Bay Company didn't take my house. Thank you.
0: Lara Ray, taking a bow. Thank you, Lara. Now, here to tell anyone who insists on clipping coupons to just cut it out already, let's hear from Bruce Clark.
4: Well, this is going to be fun. I'm in Winnipeg, arguing against coupons. I might as well argue that the Jets suck. Oh, sorry, that's a bad analogy, really. Maybe next year. Coupon en français does mean cut a little off. But in English, I have a coupon translates to I have no pride. Coupons are for losers. Imagine ladies giving a text. Hey, babe, how'd you like to go for some wings?

0: Meet me at Smitty's between 3 and 5. Tuesdays only. Some restrictions may apply. The hoi polloi have been convinced that coupons are a way for hardworking people to save money, but they are actually a capitalist tactic to further disenfranchise the proletariat. You think Karl Marx ever used the coupon? I've known Lara for 30 years, maybe more. When I come to town, we often go to dinner. And who do you think pays? Me! Does she bring a coupon? No! She's a fraud.
1: Bruce Clark! Wow! Bruce Clark throwing down. All right, we got ourselves a good one. Time now for the bare knuckle round. We're debating coupons, so I want you two to really make discounts.

0: count. Now is the time to fight flyer with flyer. Start clipping off at each other and see who can deal with it. We have to begin, so get ready, set, bow, go, starting now.
1: We have known each other for 4 decades almost. When you went to Montreal to have your gender reassignment surgery, did you use a coupon?
2: Here's the punchline.
1: We're in Canada.
2: So you all paid for it.
1: Coupons really cheapen things. I mean, that's why there's no coupons for things like the symphony and the opera.
2: No, this is classist, and this is actually, this has been proven by data. People, you can reduce the prices and give coupons at the theater. It's that the rich patrons who also go don't want to sit with the hoi polloi. That's why they keep the prices high.
1: Exactly. Why should I pay to go to the ballet and have some loser steal my wallet while I'm trying to sleep?
0: All right, that's the bare knuckle round, everybody. We are debating coupons. On the debaters, and it's time now for the firing line. In my hand, I have a list of questions on coupons brought to you by Oprah's Book Club Coupons. Oprah's Book Club Coupons. Buy one, get win free. Psychology Today says coupons aren't always great. Sometimes they can make you what? Bruce.
1: Participate in a pointless debate.
0: All right. All right. The audience has given you one, but I have to say minus one for disparaging the show.

0: That's a good answer. The actual answer is buy stuff you don't need. So full point. What is the name of the Instagram account that helps Winnipeggers find coupons, sales, and app-related deals? Laura?
1: CheapLikeBorscht.com.
0: We'll give 1 point for that. Bruce Clark.
2: I'm 65. I don't know what Instagram is. So.
0: Okay. The Instagram account that helps Winnipeggers find coupon sales and app-related deals is 204 Couponing. If you're interested. That's the firing line, everybody. All right. It's almost that magical time for our Jubilee Place Theater to place their votes. But first, here to tell anyone trying to convince him to use coupons to save money, they're better off saving their breath. It's Bruce Clark.
2: This debate is about choices. Life-wasting choices. My opponent, Laura, voluntarily moved from Toronto to Winnipeg. Talk about transitioning. Laura grew up in snobby Toronto, where it's actually illegal to use coupons. It's just a time waster. Nobody's going to be on their deathbed. Oh, over the course of my life, I spent thousands of hours scouring newspapers and magazines, and I saved $38.27. I can die happy. Say no to coupons and say yes to me.
0: Bruce Clark, giving a full price closing argument. Now, here to tell us why simply using a coupon to save cents makes sense to her, it's Laura Ray.
3: Thank you.
1: What is this debate but an example of a great deal? Instead of hearing one of Canada's greatest comedians, you hear one and a half. As co-founder of this comedy festival, I want to tell you that coupons were a saving grace in the early days of the festival. And I have way more to add, actually, but the Mennonites who run this hall said we could get 25% off if we're out by 5. So I'm just going to wrap up. Thank you very much. Yeah.
0: Laura Ray, that is, I've been hosting this show for 20 years. That's the shortest closing argument by Laura Ray.
1: Yeah.
0: I guarantee you that. It is time to vote. Who agreed with Laura that when it comes to fiscal responsibility, coupons are just a ticket? Laura Ray.

0: It's so close. This one's going by just a hair to Bruce Clark. The winner is Bruce Clark. Big hit for Bruce Clark and Lara Ray, everybody. Well, that's all for this week. I'm Steve Patterson saying to all you deal redeemers, coop on, coop it on. I'll argue with you again soon, Canada. Good night.
1: The Debaters is created by Richard Side. This week's episode was produced by Nicole Callender, Chloe Edbrook, Dean Jenkinson, and Graham Clark. With continuity by Graham Clark, Diana Francis, and Gary Jones. Technical production by James Perella and Mae McKillop. Story editing by Gary Jones. With special thanks to Katie Ellen Humphreys, David Pride, and Emily Ferrier. Executive producer of CBC Radio Comedy is Lee Pitts. And thanks to everyone at the Jubilee Place Theatre and the Winnipeg Comedy Festival.
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5: Hello there, I'm Sean Appel, and if you think elections are stressful, good news. On Radio Noon, we're talking today about the best TV shows of the century. What's on your list and why? 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
6: This is CBC News. Good afternoon. It's 12 o'clock. I'm Simon Nakaneshny with your CBC News from Montreal. And we begin with the election campaign. Just days away from voting day, major players in Quebec's economy challenged the main party leaders today. The nonpartisan gathering in Montreal of what's known as Quebec Inc. informally said the province needs to regain its economic ambition. Reporter Cathy Sine is tracking the Parti Québécois. She's on the campaign bus. Cathy, PQ leader Paul St-Pierre Plamondon says he doesn't feel targeted by the business community.
7: Right. The news conference was led by Andrew Lutfi, who founded clothing retailer Dynamite and owns the Rail Mount Mega Mall. He wrote an open letter for slamming the CQ government and questioning whether François Legault's party was truly the party of the economy. He's close to the Quebec Liberals. He's one of the party's donors. Big names like Alain Bouchard, Laurent Beaudoin, and Paul Desmarais III were also there today. They want governments to get out of the way and create the conditions needed to invest, take risks, build and grow. In the past, members of Quebec Inc. have worried a referendum would hurt growth, but the Parti Québécois leader doesn't feel targeted, given his promise to hold a third referendum on Quebec independence should he form government. Take a listen to Paul St-Pierre Plamondon.
8: I wouldn't describe five voters when we have more than 6 million people that will be voting, and I wouldn't describe five billionaires telling people what to do and how to vote as strong winds.
7: CAQ leader Christine Fréchette and her finance minister Éric Girard have been slamming the PQ for its referendum project and the economic damage they say it would cause. They both repeated the risk when they were speaking to journalists this morning. Simon?
6: CBC's Cathy Sine on the PQ bus. Now, Montreal's transit agency will not equip its special constables with firearms or stun guns. A report reveals the STM closed the door to that possibility last fall over concerns constables are too quickly resorting to the use of force. Rowan Kennedy reports.
9: About 1% of interventions by special constables involve the use of force, according to the report. The STM admits there needs to be what it calls a culture change to reduce the risk of violence. The report by Quebec's Workplace Safety Board was written last October. It documents exchanges between the STM and its special constables union as they considered whether to give them stun guns or guns. They already have bulletproof vests, pepper gel, and batons, but STM Constables Brotherhood President Kevin Cunier points to more violence and injuries on the job. He's been calling for his members to carry guns for months.
10: Le but n'est pas de l'utiliser, mais c'est de l'avoir si on n'a vraiment pas le choix.
9: He says the goal is not to use them, but to have firearms in case constables are given no choice.

0: The SDM declined an interview request. In a statement, it says the constable's approach is more focused on customer service, de-escalation, and referrals to health and social services resources. Rowan Kennedy, CBC News, Montreal.
1: Employers in Quebec now have to pay as much attention to their workers' mental well-being as their physical safety. A new workplace health and safety law came into effect this week. Those in charge now need to identify and assess work-related psychosocial risks. Gabriel Gindi has more.
2: The key is going to be how the government will help to reduce the total amount of regulatory burden.
3: François Vincent of the Canadian Federation of Independent Business says Bill 27 will only add more red tape. He says the province already has too many requirements for companies to follow.
2: So more you add on small businesses, less you give them time to grow their business.
3: Known as the Act to Modernize Occupational Health and Safety, Bill 27 places mental health and physical injuries on the same playing field. Smaller employers must adopt an action plan and appoint a trained health and safety liaison officer, while organizations with over 20 workers must form a committee and are required to implement a prevention program. Both small and large employers must identify and prevent psychosocial risks. Manon Poirier, the executive director of the Quebec Order of Certified HR Professionals, welcomes the change, but she says there's still some work to be done.
4: It requires more talent and expertise, especially in smallest organizations when they might not have HR internally.
3: Poirier says tools that help identify and address risks for smaller businesses are ideal, including effective employer initiatives. Gabriel Gindi, CBC News, Montreal.
1: And artists from across the circumpolar region are now in the Faroe Islands. They're competing in a night of live music at the Pan-Arctic Vision. Christine Pingalak Tutu and Tuma Laisa are there representing Nunavut and will be performing traditional Inuit music with contemporary influences. Tutu says it's an honor to be there.
5: It's nice to represent Nunavut in a way that shows our culture with our traditional music. So I feel like I'm representing Nunavut.
1: And you can watch it on Pan-Arctic Vision's YouTube channel. And Michael J. Fox is receiving the Companion of the Order of Canada today. The actor and activist is being honored for his work on screens and as a vocal advocate in raising awareness for people with Parkinson's and his fundraising for Parkinson's research. Fox will be celebrated along with dozens of other Canadians in a ceremony at Rideau Hall. Others include soccer legend Christine Sinclair. And that was the CBC News. Now, taking a look at the Environment Canada weather forecast in Montreal, rain should end pretty soon, then clearing with a high of 20 this afternoon. Tonight, a few clouds, a low getting down to 9 degrees. Similar conditions for Quebec City, with the temperature holding steady near 16 degrees. Partly cloudy skies tonight, the low dropping to 6. For Sherbrooke today, 10 to 15 millimeters of rain expected, the temperature rising to around 17. The rain should end early in the evening. And in Gaspé, increasing cloudiness with a few showers beginning today and ending in the evening. The temperature will be holding steady at 17 degrees. 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
6: Thanks very much, Simon Nakaneshny. 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

assignment. 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

0: bring that for today. I hope that is all right with you. That is thing one. The second thing, the New York Times did this exact thing, this exact list, in the last couple of weeks. I could say we were planning to do the same thing already, but if I said that, I would be lying completely and utterly. We 100% stole this idea from them. They sent out ballots to hundreds of people, including writers, producers, directors, actors. They also interviewed some of those people, including Bryan Cranston.
1: First of all, I want to find out how we did on the poll. Is there a ranking?
2: There is a ranking.
1: You're not going to tell us, are you? Just tell me this. Did Better Call Saul top Breaking Bad?

0: poll? Is there a ranking that?
1: I mean, there is a ranking.
0: You're not going to tell us, are you? Just tell me this. Did Better Call Saul top Breaking Bad?
2: Today, we will discuss the list that the Times came up with. And we want to hear from you. Tell us about your favorite show or shows of this century. By the way, according to their rules, the shows had to have started after the year 2000. So The Sopranos notably did not qualify. We're going to talk with someone from the Times and with our resident critic, Di Golding. We also want to hear from you. What's your favorite show or shows of the 21st century and why? 514-597-4500. 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As I said, Di Golding is here, film and TV columnist, member of the Critics' Choice Association. Hi, Di.
3: Hi, Sean.
2: So what did you think when you thought when you saw, oh, New York Times is compiling this list?
3: I think it's a fun diversion. There's nothing wrong with that. I mean, we can use a fun diversion right now. And people are talking about television. Threaten me with a good time. I mean, that's you're speaking my language. Now, I love lists like this. They do have an expiration date, but for a while, they're just a great cocktail conversation starter. And it has sparked a lot of online discussion. And anytime we talk about television or film, especially television right now,

0: list and we can all have conversations about it. But, you know, there are deeper thoughts that we can mine about it as well. I just think that, you know, everybody has opinions on this, whether you are like me who watches pretty much everything, or if you've just been watching passively, watching television in the last 25, 26 years, you've got opinions about this. Everybody has, you know, everybody has seen several of the shows on this list. So it's been a fun time to hear how people are reacting to it.
1: One of the questions that I think a lot of people had was why no The Sopranos? You and I, we've talked about The Sopranos many times.
0: Yeah.
1: I think, and we will talk with someone from The Times in a second, but they just needed a cutoff point, right?
0: Exactly.
1: So they said things had to have premiered after January 1st, 2000.
0: Right. Which, I mean, if we're being pedantic, the millennium.

0: doing Tobias Funke.
1: Yeah.
0: As a never nude, wearing his jean shorts on when he showers and screaming, "There are dozens of us." Dozens.
1: Nice. Okay. I missed that.
0: I watch a lot of TV, Sean. I mean, that might be why. I don't know.
1: Now I'm looking for it on the list because I want to tell you exactly where it ended up on the list. I have a printed out version of the list, which just makes it a little bit hard.
0: I actually didn't even look at it until 2 days ago.
1: Oh, here it is. Number 12.
0: Oh, good.
1: Arrested Development. That's high.
0: Dozen. An actual dozen.
1: Should we tell people what was number one on the list?
0: I think most people know. I'll tell you something I did as a fun little experiment. Yeah. I throughout the week since the list dropped, I asked several people what they thought number one would be.
1: Okay.
0: And every single person picked the correct number one. So I'm going to let you drop that.
1: The correct number one.
0: Yeah.
1: Breaking Bad.
0: That's right.
1: Yeah. So when Bryan Cranston was asking the journalist from the New York Times, how did Better Call Saul, which is a spinoff, how did it do compared to us? The Times journalist answers, well, no, I can safely say Better Call Saul did not come out ahead of Breaking Bad. Nothing did.
0: It didn't even crack the top 20, I don't think.
1: Yeah, so Breaking Bad, top show of the century. What do you think?
0: I have no arguments with that at all. And I don't think, I think this is one of the things where pretty much everyone can agree on. If we're taking The Sopranos out, which we are.
1: We are.
0: I do think
1: they
0: that,
1: did. Yeah.
0: I mean, it was either going to be Breaking Bad or The Wire. It was like, for me, it was either going to be one of those two shows. So I'm not surprised that Breaking Bad squeaked out because The Wire did get a little granular after, you know, a couple of seasons and not everyone stuck around. It kind of became that underground show until it went off the air and then it got really popular on repeat viewing. So, but Breaking Bad kind of hit the ground running right off the bat. So I'm not surprised that it sustained this level of you know, fandom around it.
1: Yeah, Breaking Bad number one, The Wire number two, Mad Men number three, Succession number four, Fleabag, the highest comedy, number five.
0: I mean, really? Be for real.
1: What?
0: Fleabag's number five.
1: Too
0: That's
1: high?
0: All I'm going to say.
1: Too high?
0: Let,
1: or too
0: on.
1: Low? Too high?
0: It's a fine series. Should it have cracked the top five over Veep? Come on, let's be real here. I'm just saying.
1: Veep number seven, the next comedy.
0: Come on.
1: Tell you
0: and
1: what.
0: I mean, if we're throwing Veep in, then, it, you know, the thick of it should have been a lot closer to that. So that's just me. Fleabag's a fine show.
1: A fine show.
0: Come on.
1: A fine show. It sounds
0: Let's
1: like you're just
0: a little bit,
1: seething
0: everybody.
1: With resentment as you say that.
0: I am not resentful. I'm just looking. I mean, some parts of this list, a bit of a dog's breakfast.
1: Okay. Speaking with Di Golding, who is a film and TV columnist, member of the Critics' Choice Association, phone number 514-597-4500. Toll-free number is 1-877-597-4500. We're asking you for the best TV show or shows of the

0: when you say you can see things coming, I think I know what you mean, but what did you mean?
1: Well, it's like a lot of these shows now, it's like they're A goes to B goes to C goes to D, but that never happens in Game of Thrones. It always goes off on a tangent, you know, and that's what I like about it. It surprises me.
0: Not too formulaic.
1: Right. Exactly right.
0: And not so paint by numbers.
1: Exactly right again.
0: I think a lot of people would argue that in the last, I don't know, 20 years or so, 25, maybe since The Sopranos, a lot of TV has become less episodic, less formulaic. I know that's something that you and I have talked about a lot. What do you think of that, Frank?
1: Yeah, I think that's true, and I think that's heading in the right direction.
0: I'm glad you called in, Frank.
1: Okay, take care. Bye-bye.
0: Phone number again, 514-597-4500, toll-free 1-877-597-4500, and the text line 514-566-9066. Di Golding, you want to just talk about Game of Thrones for a second here?
2: Well, I'm going to tell you a very deep truth. It's just you and me, Sean, right?
0: Nobody is listening because everybody right now is tuned to some other radio station where they're doing election coverage. So.
2: Oh, okay, great. So I didn't finish Game of Thrones. I'm just going to say that. Now, my husband did, so I peripherally watched a lot of it. But I'll tell you, so I watch TV and I watch film for my job. Yeah. So on my free time, if a show is really intense, I sometimes have to walk away. I did this with Breaking Bad as well. I watched a lot of it, then I had to stop for a bit. I mean,
0: so you were in the other room while he was watching and you would just hear heads being sliced off or something.
2: And that was enough for me. I mean, I lasted as long as I could. And then I'm like, baby, take the baton. This is all you. Because I just couldn't do it. And I've lived through all the discourse. I've lived through all the people upset about how the lighting was bad. I've lived through people being upset about the final season. So I don't really feel that I missed out too much. I understand why everybody loved it. And I understand why it's held up as such an ideal. Personally, for me, I found it a difficult watch, so I watched what I watched so that I could review the first season, and then after that, at that point, nobody needed me to tell them about it, right?
0: There you go.
2: It's not really like it needed my push for people to go, oh, yeah, I think I'll give that a try. Yeah. I mean, I don't really feel too bad for not finishing it. I mean, maybe someday I will. We'll see.
0: Okay. Phone number.
2: But I'm glad it's just between you and me, Sean.
0: Totally, I promise.
2: Yeah.
0: Phone number 514-597-4500. So it's now going to be Di between you and me and Dave from Dorval. Hi, Dave.
3: Hi. It actually leads into my comment about Breaking Bad. I also bounced off that one hard, and it's curious how the people today just latch on to these really, really terrible shows. Not terrible shows, but
2: intense.
3: The intense shows, but the show I actually phoned in to talk about and was really surprised made the top 100 just barely, but with Halt and Catch Fire, which it's one of the top five.
0: In 96, my number 96 on the list.
3: 96, it was an amazing show. It's Mad Men meets Tech, and it just it kept it all the way to the end, more than Mad Men, where Mad Men kind of died off. Halt and Catch Fire just was solid right to the end, and probably the only show that's really been a tearjerker for me.
2: Oh, wow.
3: Yeah.
0: That's high praise.
2: It is. It is a great show, and I was thrilled to see it on there as well, because I don't think it got as much praise as it deserved when it was first on. And I don't know if it's because of the tech angle that might have frightened people away, but I think if they stuck around, I mean, such great performances. Lee Pace, Scoot McNairy, Mackenzie Davis, just everybody. It had a great, great chemistry between everyone. Toby Huss as well. Everybody in it was fantastic. And I loved Mackenzie Davis, Canadian. I loved her role as being, a young female hacker kind of genius back in the day that we don't get that much representation for. And she was fantastic as well.
3: Yeah, I agree 100%. And I just thought the narcissism, and it wasn't just a pure narcissism. You could kind of see the influence of their past and their upbringing on what created that narcissism and their struggle with that narcissism.

0: Really glad you called. Thank you.
1: Yeah, thank you.
0: Okay. Dave there from Dorval. We are talking about this list put together by the New York Times. We want you to tell us about your favorites. Local numbers, 514-597-4500, 12 feet, 1-877-597-4500. But joining me right now from the New York Times is Austin Considine, who's an editor and writer there covering TV for the culture section. Austin, welcome to the program. Thanks for being here.
2: Hi, thanks for having me.
0: How did you guys do this?
2: Well, you know, I guess the first thing to say is that it was a huge team effort. Sort of, you know, I've been an editor there for 11 years, and it's the biggest thing that I've ever been a part of. And we started working on it. I guess, you know, we first started having our first meetings about it as far back as January, and maybe starting in earnest around February or March. And, you know,

it all kind of started off basically, you know, my colleague, Leah Greenblatt, whose fingerprints are all over this too. She's an editor there who was assigned to this full time. And she just went out and started emailing every, publisher she could possibly, get in touch with, just saying, let me talk to your actors. Let me talk to your writers, your showrunners, your directors. Just reached out to hundreds and hundreds of people. And, you know, if you guys have ever dealt with Hollywood publicists, it can be a real cat and mouse game, just trying to get to the person you want to get to. Right. So, I mean, that part of the process alone took months. Mm-hmm.

0: have an editor, Gilbert Cruz, who is our canon editor. And that's sort of indicative of I guess, the importance that we have started to put on these kind of bigger canon projects. It started with the top 100 books, best 100 books of the 21st century. We had a, you know, best 100 thrillers of the 21st century. And then last year we did one for movies, our movies team did. And it was a huge success. It really kind of started a big conversation, and readers seemed really interested in casting their own ballots. And you know, I guess the short answer is that this year, you know, we in Team TV, it was our turn. You know, we got the conversation started early, and we wanted to do something to try to, I guess, replicate the success of especially the movies one, but then also expand it as much as we could. So like this time we did a ton of video interviews, and that was new, added a few other bells and whistles here and there wherever we could. That's kind of the why.
1: Okay, so back to the thumbs now. That's the list. What do you think?
0: Yeah.
1: You as Austin, what do you think of the list that, you know, these 500 and something people came up with?
0: You know, it maybe speaks to the conventionality of my taste. I'm not sure, but my top 10, because a handful of us cast ballots as well.
1: Mm-hmm.
0: And I guess 7 of my top 10 were in the top 10 of the list. So, you know, I mean, to me, there's no world in which Breaking Bad, Mad Men, The Wire, Succession, Veep, aren't in the top 10. Absolutely love those shows. But I had some favorites that did not even make the top 100.
1: Like what?
0: And we just published a readers poll today, where we had people, cast their own ballots, something like 100,000 plus people. And so Baskets, is one that was on my top 10, and that didn't even make the top 500 in the reader ballot. I had a few favorites like that and Party Down, that didn't make it. If it were up to me, Eastbound and Down would have been much higher. Reservation Dogs would have been much higher.
1: Eastbound and Down 90 shows on the official list, right?
0: Yeah. That sounds right. I'd have to check you on that. That sounds right. But yeah, that's one of my favorite shows. And I profiled Danny McBride a few years ago, and I love pretty much everything that guy's done.
1: Are there things on the official list that you think they do not deserve to be there at all, not even in the top 100?
0: We're trying to be kind of celebratory here. I don't mean to be evasive.
1: You are at the Times. We're not trying.
0: I will say that there are a few that I would not have put on my top 100. But I think I should probably just leave it at that.
1: Fair enough. I will respect that, as you are doing us the favor of coming on here today. I'm looking at the list of readers' choices that came out today, and I'm looking at some of the things that made, as the Times said, astounding leaps. So.
0: Yeah.
1: It says Gilmore Girls, Ted Lasso, and Community each jumped more than 65 spots, ended up 65 spots at least higher on the readers list than they did on the Times list. What do you take from that?
0: Yeah. It's interesting to me. I mean, that readers list is interesting for a few reasons. And one of them, I think, is just how similar it is to the industry poll. But where you really see the differences, I think, is in feel-good shows, in sitcoms. I mean, there are a lot more sitcoms, like Big Bang Theory, stuff like that, on the readers list. You see less British TV, and you see fewer comedies that I think critics love, but are maybe kind of loved a little bit more inside the bubble. Like, we don't mention this here at the top of that list, but like The Comeback and Enlightened, for example.
1: Comeback number 23 on the official list.
0: Yeah. Like absolutely plummeted. Isn't even in the top 100, if I'm remembering right, of the readers poll.

0: Yeah, the comeback enlightened. Those plummeted. Notably, and I won't comment on it any further than this, but Louis plummeted down to 199 on
1: the reader's list. That's interesting,
0: yeah.
1: Austin, we got to go. Thank you so much for coming on here today. I really appreciate it.
0: Yeah, thank you. Thanks for having me, and thanks for reading it.
1: Austin Considine is with the New York Times, editor and writer covering TV there. They just put out their list, 100 best TV shows of the 21st century. We are blatantly ripping off that idea and asking you the exact same question today. Local number 514-597-4500. 12:30, time for a look at your news headlines and weekend weather forecast. Here's Simon Akinashi.
2: Hi, Sean. Well, Montreal's transit agency will not equip its special constables with firearms or stun guns. A report reveals the STM closed the door to that possibility in the fall over concerns that constables are too quickly resorting to the use of force. The constables union had been calling for their members to carry firearms for months, saying that more violence and injuries on the job were happening. And a 38-year-old woman has been sentenced to 18 years in prison for repeatedly stabbing someone to death in a senior's home. It was a death that had originally been ruled an accident. It happened in 2022 in Montreal when Élise Quenneville-Proux walked into the residence and stabbed Roland Ducharme 34 times. The investigation determined the victim had died after hitting her head on a table, but the victim's niece got suspicious and started gathering evidence from the room and eventually getting the case reopened. The judge hearing the case says it's hard to understand how a doctor, two police officers, and two ambulance technicians concluded that the death was accidental given the victim's obvious injuries. Now, taking a look at the weather forecast from Environment Canada, in Montreal, rain should end this afternoon, then clearing, the high 20, tonight a few clouds, the low 9, Saturday mainly sunny and a high of 16, then the cloud returns on Sunday, also a high of 16 degrees. For Quebec City, rain should end early in the afternoon, then a mix of sun and cloud. Temperature steady near 16 degrees. Tonight, partly cloudy skies, a 30% chance of showers and a low of 6. Tomorrow, sunny skies, the high 16, and then a chance of showers on Sunday, the high 14 degrees. In Sherbrooke today, rain about 10 to 15 millimeters worth, the temperature holding steady near 17. Tonight, rain should end early in the evening, then partly cloudy skies overnight, the low 7. Weekend looking good, sunny skies, and a high around the 16-degree mark both Saturday and Sunday. And for Gaspé today, showers, a temperature holding steady near 17. Tonight, a few showers ending in the evening, then clearing. A few fog patches overnight, the low plus 5. Mainly sunny skies on Saturday and a mix of sun and cloud on Sunday. The highs set for 15 degrees. I'll be back with more news at 1 o'clock.
1: 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We are spending the hour with Di Golding, who is a film and TV columnist, member of the Critics' Choice Association. Di, we were just talking there with Austin from the New York Times. Thought it was interesting when he said, when he was comparing the reader's list mm-hmm. with the sort of official list, he said on the reader's list, different comedies, different from the ones that the critics love.
3: Yeah, that's absolutely not surprising. I mean, anytime if you go on to a site like Rotten Tomatoes, you'll see the critic score and the audience score, and often they're vastly different.
1: Why are you critics so wrong all the time?
3: That's a good question. So I think the thing is, some people get told something is the best over and over and over again, and so you don't use your critical thinking skills. You just say, well, somebody told me it's the best, so it's the best, right? And I think that was the bubble that he was referring to, is that sometimes we critics get in our bubbles and we love shows that either other people haven't heard of, you know, and it's not like we're gatekeeping these shows. It's just that not everybody has a chance to spend as much time watching and looking for obscure television shows or not the normal network television show. So, it doesn't surprise me that there's a vast difference. And also people watch television for different reasons. Critics watch television because it's our job. We talk about television and film with each other because that's our job and that's what we're excited about and what we're interested in. But the average folk don't really

0: spend that much time obsessing about the minutiae of a, you know, who directed this episode or, right? It's not really that deep for most people who come home from work and want to put their feet up and watch Gilmore Girls for the seventh time. Like, that is absolutely valid because I do that too.
1: Number 99
0: I think
1: on the
0: I
1: list.
0: Mentioned to you, my bummer, and I didn't expect it to make the 100 at all, but Bob's Burgers is probably my favorite comfort watch show of the 21st century. And I'm not going to say it's as good as Breaking Bad. That's obviously objectively false, but it's something that I turn to because it makes me happy when I'm tired. If I want to put on, you know, like people, the regular folk who watch TV don't have to fill their heads with all kinds of minutiae in order to enjoy something. And I envy that.
1: I want to talk for a second about a show that did pretty well on the official list, the original list, and then also on the readers list, Veep. Tell me about Veep.
0: So Veep is a series from Brit Armando Iannucci. He's made the films The Death of Stalin, and he originally had a television series about British politics called In the Thick of It. And then

0: this. He basically worked in the United States to make this about the American political system. And it stars Julia Louis-Dreyfus as the vice president, who very much wants to become president, and all of the, you know, labyrinthine rapid fire funny.
1: Yeah.
0: Like, it just doesn't stop. And I was very lucky. This is something we've had to deal with the top five or 10. I

0: expletives of all time.
1: Let's take a quick listen here to what you did manage to come up with.
2: Why are you even here?
3: Oh, I came here to tell you that you're a meme, ma'am.
2: I'm a meme, ma'am? What are you talking about? Speak English, boy.
3: A meme, an internet phenomenon.
2: Oh, okay. Yes, there are photoshopped versions of this springing up all over Twitter. You had the Declaration of Independence with Mary Magdalene at the crucifixion, 2004 tsunami.
4: Well, if there was a tsunami, you'd be genuinely looking at your phone because you'd be checking the weather.
2: You know what? I don't need you to talk.
0: That was just a little bit of Selena Meyers interacting with Gary, her bag man who handles her purse. I guess you would say it's his Natalie Harp handles everything right. for her.
1: Yeah.
0: I don't know. It's not an easy one to describe. You kind of have to drop yourself into it to experience this whirlwind kind of parody of Washington, which ended up not really being that much of a parody in the end. So it's fun to watch. That's one I actually go back and rewatch off and on because there's just so many great lines and the rapid fire delivery. And I mean, Julia Louis-Dreyfus doesn't miss.
1: Great show. Great show. Let me read some texts that have come in the last few minutes before we go back to the phone lines. Dan from Maine says Breaking Bad, The Wire are worthy of top spots. Band of Brothers and Chernobyl, both near the top. Mm. Excellent one-off series. People should watch for historic value. I know that Chernobyl was on the list. There it is, number 19. Band of Brothers.
0: Way too low.
1: 28.
0: Way too low for me. That's a series. It's turned 25 years old just a couple of weeks ago. It was actually premiered for the very first time September 9th, 2001. So 2 days before September 11th.
1: Okay.
0: That series dropped. And since then, I've probably watched it at least 20 times. I absolutely love it. My father was a World War II veteran, and he passed away when I was young. So this is the kind of stuff that I wish I would have been able to watch with him, that I wish I would have been able to have him, you know, talk about, and we could have maybe bonded over it. But it's, along with like Saving Private Ryan are some just top tier, illustrations of what these young men went through in their fight over fascism.
1: Another text here from John from Dorval. The best TV show of the 21st century is Battlestar Galactica, which made the list.
0: It did.
1: Number 37.
0: Yeah.
1: Yeah.
0: Mostly filmed in Canada.
1: There you go. On a list that has relatively little sort of Canadian representation, I guess that would be something.
0: Yeah.
1: One show that I think was sort of blatantly Canadian, right, in Schitt's Creek. That is it. One other text here. Lindsay from Pointe Claire. Thoroughly enjoy listening. I don't watch tons of series, but I love Fleabag, so you can tell, Di, we can debate its greatness.
0: That I think that's my cousin. Lindsay, we're going to take that one up.
1: Is that really your cousin?
0: I think it might be my cousin, Lindsay. Hi.
1: So you will get to debate this.
0: Well, maybe in person.
1: Life. Yeah.
0: I don't dislike Fleabag. I just don't think it deserves to be in the top 10. That's it.
1: Okay. Yeah. Let's go back to the phones here. 514-597-4500. Toll free's 1-877-597-4500. We're going to Quebec City. Sean is here. Hi, Sean.
5: Hello.
1: What are your picks? Or what's your pick?
5: Yeah, Marcella. I love that show. We came out of nowhere. I was not expecting to enjoy such a cop drama dealing with post-traumatic stress syndrome and psychosis and all kinds of different scenarios. I fell in love with that show. I didn't expect to, but yeah, I say Marcella because she told me in the first episode her name is Marcella and not Marcella. I'm afraid of her. So yes, I respect that character.
1: I hear the respect and the fear. It's a British show, right?
5: Yeah, it's a British show, yeah.
1: Okay, I've never seen it.
5: Like I said, for me, it came out of complete left field. It was on my suggested list at one point. I said, oh, I'll give it a try, and I just fell in love with it.
1: So big recommendation from you?
5: Oh, yeah, big recommendation. And I'm happy that...

0: Someone mentioned Reservation Dogs at one point, so that's fun.
1: Yeah.
0: Bob Berger, I agree 100%. That's my go-to feel show.
1: Reservation Dogs number 87 on the list.
0: Oh, okay, nice. That makes me think of North of North as well. I know it's just more recent, but that's another show for me that that's my go-to week to week as well.
1: I'm glad you called in.
0: Yeah, thank you very much.
1: Thanks so much for the phone call. 514-597-4500, toll-free 1-877-597-4500. Di, when we were speaking a few minutes ago with Austin, he was saying another big difference between the reader's list and the original list, even fewer British shows made the reader's list.
2: Well, I think that's where I see limitations with this list. I mean, the source, the methodology, the objective. So obviously, very American, which, to be fair, America has been the dominant television culture since TV began. But there had to be a bunch of Brits on this list as well, because you got to scroll all the

0: to be fair, America has been the dominant television culture since TV began, but there had to be a bunch of Brits on this list as well, because you got to scroll all the way down to number 34 before you hit a non-UK or non-US series, and it's Schitt's Creek.
1: Yeah.
0: And then there's the French drama, The Bureau, and The Squid Game, and I think that's it.
1: Okay. Oh, and, yeah, there's Squid Game, number 72.
0: Yeah, and the word best isn't defined, so the individual voter defines best, so I guess we're going on vibes, right? Down. And the objective is eyeballs and clicks, which leads to profit. So we were just speaking to someone from the New York Times, and he mentioned the Canon editor, Gilbert Cruz. Mm-hmm. And here's something that he said. I don't know if you saw this. Is this the one we were talking about in the Hollywood Reporter? They were talking about the list.
1: Yeah.
0: And he said this is his quote from Gilbert Cruz, Canon editor. It's brand new. It's an experiment. I'm still figuring out what the heck it is. And a big part of it is we can leverage our access to amplify our authority in all of these spaces, books, movies, TV. The New York Times has access, and we've always had access in all of these places. We've had authority, and we've always had authority. Now, I know some people love
1: it. Sounds like you just got confused and started reading from a script from Succession or something,
0: right? And this is the thing. I mean, some silly fools think and talk about film and television and literature and believe that getting to do that for a living is privilege, but not me, Sean. I got into entertainment journalism so I could leverage access and amplify authority.
1: But look at that.
0: I guess
1: it's
0: I'm
1: working.
0: Just sentimental.
1: Look, you're on CBC in Quebec right now.
0: Correct.
1: Your plan is coming together.
0: Yes. I think maybe 20, 30 more years. By the time we get to the top 100 of, you know, when we get to 2050, I'm your girl.
1: 514-597-4500, toll free 1-877-597-4500. Let's go to David, who's calling from St. Henry. Hi, David.
2: Hi, how are you doing?
1: All right. How about you?
2: Not too bad. So I'm not sure if it's been mentioned. Plan B?
1: No, I don't think it has been.
2: Although I think the French version was better.
1: Okay, so you've seen both?
2: Yeah, yeah. Another one I'm not sure was mentioned was Ray Donovan.
1: Yeah, I don't think it's on the
0: list. I don't think that was on there. I wonder if it's on the readers, though. I bet that one made the readers poll.
1: See, I think of that one as sort of a critic's darling. I'm going to quickly try to check in the readers list and see if it made it in there as well. Tell me about it while I'm looking.
2: Oh, well, it's a story about a former enforcer who he's a fixer, and it was very well done.
1: Okay, I found Ray Donovan on the readers list, even though officially they put it out as a top 100. It came in at number 480. So they say, don't see your favorite on the top 100. Keep scrolling. And I guess part of their effort to, you know, keep dominating the world. And there it is at number 480, Ray Donovan.
2: There's a couple that I have to agree with everybody is saying Breaking Bad and The Wire and, you know, those were definitely very good, too.
1: What do you think of them doing this big list?
2: Well, why not? Spark some conversation, get some clicks. I got no problem.
1: Fair enough. Thanks so much for calling.
2: Have a good day.
1: You too. Phone number 514-597-4500. Toll free 1-877-597-4500. Let's go to Edward. Hey, Edward, I'm not sure where you're calling from.
3: I'm calling from Pincor just to
1: Pincor, okay.
3: My personal name. I'm not actually in Pincor, but.
1: You're just making it up. All right. Okay.
3: And this is my second time calling in the past 2 weeks. I called for the AI show too.
1: Okay.
3: And I'll never ask you how you're doing because you already answered that question. I don't know why the other callers keep asking you. If they're listening, they should know you're doing fine.
1: I respect that. Thank you. And do you have a favorite show?
3: I really enjoyed Andor. In fact, I think it spoiled me.
1: Spoiled you in what sense?
3: The quality

0: was so high.
1: Okay.
0: The writing, the acting, the art direction, the costumes, the sets. Very, very good on all levels.
1: Came in at number 32 on the official list.
0: Well, there's no accounting for taste. I think it should be much higher. It's
1: That's Star pretty Wars good.
0: Star Wars for adults. And I think what happened is the studios just gave Tony Gilroy carte blanche. They didn't interfere with him. There was no writing by committee. And he really knocked it out of the park.
1: I'm going to ask you a skill testing question now. Well, it's not a skill testing question. It's just a question. Do you think that on the reader's list, Andor moved up or down from number 32 on the original list?
0: I'm just noticing this show. I started listening about 7 minutes ago.
1: Yes.
0: So I have no idea what you mean by original list and reader.
1: Okay. So you're okay. Cause we were talking today about this list that the New York Times put together.
0: I will say this. I think this show will age like fine wine, much like Band of Brothers.
1: Okay.
0: And it'll be increasingly appreciated year after year until it's considered a classic.
1: That is a nice way to put it. I will tell you that Andor moved up on the reader's list to number 22.
0: Very good. Good to hear.
1: Thanks so much for calling in. Great to speak with you.
0: You as well. Take care.
1: Phone number 514-597-4500. Toll free 1-877-597-4500. Di, any other shows either on the list, not on the list that you want to talk about?
2: Well, I think, the list is great. It's fun. Like I said, it's a distraction. It's something to chat about. Mm-hmm. But I think, what we as Canadians, why this list should matter to Canadian television audiences is that this list comes at a really interesting time when our cultural capital is rising. And it reinforces that we still need ownership of our own stories. Because, like I mentioned, there's only one Canadian show on that list that is truly Canadian, top to bottom, soup to nuts. That's Schitt's Creek from CBC. Now, you could make an argument for Handmaid's Tale or Nathan for You or The Rehearsal, but those were financed by American production companies with American producers and were shown on American networks. So how much of that can we claim as our own? So I don't know if we're investing in a new infrastructure and new partnerships in industry and commerce, wouldn't it behoove us to just maybe invest seriously in more of our own content? Like one of our listeners said, why aren't we making 10 Heated Rivalries or 10 North of Norths or 10 Schitt's Creeks a year? We know we have the talent. I mean, a big chunk of shows on this list were actually made here. So we can take some consolation in that. And we also know we have the story. So if we're investing in our collective future, and if we want to safeguard our sovereignty, we should be just as interested in investing in the arts and Canadians telling Canadian stories. There's a famous quote misattributed to Churchill about why he refused to cut arts funding during the Second World War. And he's said to have replied, well, then what are we fighting for? Right. So I don't know. I wish there were more Canadian shows that showed up on that list. There's reasons why there aren't. And those are all fixable reasons. Those are all there's no reason why we can't have Heated Rivalries and Schitt's Creeks and Norths of Norths and all of those. We could have our whole network filled with that. Right. We could be doing that ourselves. But,
1: tell you what,
2: we'll get there.
1: I hear what you're saying.
2: I know it's very trenchant for me to be on CBC and saying we should be funding the arts. I know. I just blew people's minds.
1: Fair comment.
2: True. I wish that we would have seen more Canadian shows on there, but it's just we're not there yet.
1: I want to play a bit of tape, and it's a bit convoluted to even get where I'm going here, but we looked for sort of Canadian content. One person who figures on the list twice is Anthony Bourdain with two of his shows. Also, I think you were pointing out relatively few non-scripted shows or lightly scripted shows on there, including No Reservations by him. So let's play a little clip of when he visited Montreal. He's at Au Pied Cochon, very famous restaurant, and he's just eating and eating and eating.
3: That's a scene in a good way. Foie gras with bacon, buckwheat, pancake, maple syrup, sauce.

0: it looks like some sort of cheese there. No, no. It's lard. A unusual hamburger. Basically a big wad of foie gras. Yeah. Makes perfect sense. It's a foie gras tart. Amazing.
1: That is from Anthony Bourdain, No Reservations.
2: I love that episode. Yeah. I love how in the back room he says, just keep bringing him food until he dies.
1: That's right. You actually see, yeah, a little bit of the, and then he says, even though they're talking French,
2: yeah,
1: he says, I know what you just said.
2: Yeah. Yeah, one of the few scripted shows to make it and absolutely deserved to make it. I mean, there was only one Anthony. He's iconic for a reason, and his shows are going to hold up forever because mainly of his personality, but also of what he was able to deliver with those shows for audiences.
1: Well, yeah, let's go back to the phones here. Local number 514-597-4500. Let's go to Rosemont and Nancy. Hi, Nancy.
3: Hi. Can you hear me well? Because I'm driving, so I'm not sure.
1: Hello? Please be careful when you're driving, and yes, we hear you well. Yeah.
3: Perfect. So I have been listening on and off to the show because I've been driving, and I've had some calls, but I haven't seen the list. I don't know. Your producer said that the show that I want to talk about that I think is phenomenal was not mentioned yet. It's called Slow Horses.
1: Mm. Yeah.
3: British spy series, which what I like about it is that the people are real. Like, there's no, all the wit, like Kristen Scott Thomas, like she looks her age. Her wrinkles are apparent, you know. She's a 7-year-old woman who looks it, and you can see all the expressions on her face. Gary Oldman, phenomenal. He's kind of a slob, and the grittiness of that show, but it's just so, it's just so well done that, I mean, whenever a new season comes on, I just, I binge them. They're just so good. And I just find so many of the shows now that are done, you know, more in North America have a lot of actors that are touched up, let's just say, you know.
1: It is one of the relatively few shows that's still on, still making new episodes that made it to the list. And in fact, made it to both of the lists.
3: Oh,
1: so
3: good.
1: So made it to number 62 on the first list. And

0: then readers pushed it way, way up. So it made it all the way up to number 23 on the readers list.
1: And they just said they're going to do two more seasons.
2: Yes, I know. It's like, I'm so excited.
1: Me too.
2: I am a New York Times subscriber, so I will go and look at that list when I get home later on. But and if I may, another really good spy show that is no longer on anymore that I thought that I've watched, I think, 3 or 4 times is The Americans.
1: Yes. And that made the list.
0: That made the list.
2: Okay, great. Good. Yay. I'm happy to hear that.
0: I'm looking for it on the list, but I know it made the list. We even had a clip ready to go of The Americans. Great show.
2: When I find out people have never watched that, I'm like, oh, you have to. I mean, it's binge-worthy as well, you know, and I think I've seen it 3 or 4 times through.
0: Number 17 on the official list.
1: Yeah.
2: Oh, fantastic. Good. I wish it had been more popular when it was on, you know, for the show creators, but...
1: I think people are finding...

0: zeitgeist right now that more people are going back and watching it.
1: And especially that everyone's found out that that's how they met and kind of like, oh, cute love me, you know, meet cute love story.
0: Meet cute in the Cold War.
1: Yeah, that's the word. Meet cute in the Cold War. Oh, I know. It was really, really good.
2: That's another one that finished even higher on the readers list.
1: All right. Bye.
2: We're going to squeeze on one last caller here. We're going to go to the West Island and Selena.
3: Yes, hi. How are you?
2: I am well. We don't have a lot of time. What would be on your list?
3: Okay, well, like I said, it's a Quebecois show that I think that they should translate because it's so good. It's opacity in French. It's opacity, so I don't
2: know.
3: It's very, very good, and I think that with there's a lot of issues right now in the world with mental health and everything. This is just a really raw show. It's really good. It's really real. It's authentic.
2: It is a great one, and yeah, a lot of excitement, I know, for season two. Thank you so much for the phone call. Di, have you seen that one?
0: No, I haven't.
2: It's on Crave with subtitles. You got to watch it.
0: I'm sorry, what's it called?
2: Empathy or empathy?
0: Oh, no. I've heard of it. No, I haven't seen it. But I did watch a new one, Quebecois one, about the restaurant industry, kind of like the Quebecois version of The Bear that's on Crave as well.
2: Di, this was so much fun. Thanks for being here today.
0: Thanks. Anytime. Thanks so much.
2: Have a great weekend. Di Golding, film and TV columnist, member of the Critics Choice Association. Thanks to everybody for your texts. Thank you for your calls. Thanks for listening to the program. Really appreciate you doing that. People who put the program together this week is produced by Ann Pill and by Wafa El Reyes, with help from Sarah Germanata, our technician, William Lavoie Gagnon. Have an amazing weekend. We will speak with you on Monday, which is Election Day. Bye-bye.

0: My name is Siaya, and I live in the most beautiful place on earth. 7 months ago, I blew up my life, and a lot has shifted since then. Everyone is moving forward. I'm still working on that. And that's me. Welcome to Ice Cove.
1: Where are the penguins?
0: That's Antarctica. We're the other one.
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3: What happens when a human becomes intimately enmeshed with a chatbot? 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
4: This is CBC News. Good afternoon. It's 1 o'clock. I'm Simon Nakaneshny with your CBC News from Montreal. G7 nations have agreed to release some of the diesel kept in reserve amid skyrocketing prices. The current chair of the G7, French President Emmanuel Macron, called an urgent leaders meeting where they laid out plans to deal with the soaring fuel costs.
5: So within 4 months, we will release up to 100 million barrels of diesel and crude oil. We agreed that there would be no export restrictions or bans between all G7 members.
4: U.S. President Donald Trump has threatened to ban fuel exports to deal with the issue. He's facing growing domestic pressure over the price at the pump ahead of next month's midterm elections. A special prosecutor is taking over the investigation into the 2024 alleged gang rape of a former student at Cornell University.
6: At every turn, she was failed by people and institutions with an obligation to protect her.
4: New York State Governor Kathy Hochul says new reporting has raised troubling questions about the handling of the case. That's why she's appointing New

0: involved or even request the full transcript.
1: No charges were ever laid. Hochul says she also wants to close a loophole in state law around consent. She insists that voluntary intoxication is not a license for sexual assault. Here in Quebec, well, it's just a few days left until voting day on Monday. On the campaign trail, Quebec Conservative leader Éric Duhaime was playing defense today after a story published in the Journal de Montréal alleged that he used AI to write his book. Duhaime admitted to using AI to correct certain paragraphs, prepare tables, and verify facts, but he maintains that all the ideas in Destination Autonomie are his. As Quibino Doro reports, the conversation around AI is dominating day 37 of the campaign.
2: Éric Duhaime says he has no regrets using AI in his book.
3: Like many other people, we use AI. I use it daily. We use it also to correct our text. Yes, it was used, but I wrote four books before that, before AI even existed. Every single idea that is in the book is mine.
2: CAQ leader Christine Frechette says she can't believe Duhaime is taking credit for the book, accusing him of being comfortable not telling the whole truth. Parti Québécois leader Paul Saint-Pierre Plamondon had a similar reaction.
4: So it's about honesty in the sense that if your book and what you have to say to people is actually not from you, but from AI, you need to be telling people that your public policies are AI, not you.
2: Charles Millard is questioning Duhaime as a leader.
5: Well, I think if you want to convey a vision of what you want Quebec to be as a potential leader, I think it needs to come from your gut. This book comes from AI, so I'll let Quebecers be the judge of that.
2: Quebec Solidaire co-spokesperson Ruba Gazal says she wants all the other party leaders to commit to a special commission on AI. She says the best way to be transparent about the technology is to create a joint strategy. Quibino Ruro, CBC News, Victoriaville.
1: And a New Brunswick man is recounting a harrowing attack he suffered last month by a black bear. Serge Guitard was picking blueberries in the forest when he spotted the animal closing in. Then it ran at him, forcing him to the ground. Guitard says he lost consciousness, and when he awoke, he was in the bear's paws.
6: And then he was charging me and hitting me with his mouth and teeth and tearing everything in my back and my head. At one moment, I said to myself, oh, jeepers, I got a knife. So I just did that, and I squeezed a knife into his chest. And then...

0: early in the evening, then partly cloudy skies, the low dropping to 7 degrees.
1: 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Today, we're listening to the fourth and final episode of Understood: Artificial Intimacy. The series is all about what happens when people form intimate relationships with AI chatbots. This is episode 4, Behind the Bot.
2: I think we should be very careful about artificial intelligence.
3: Our story starts in 2014 with Elon Musk taking the stage at MIT.
2: You know those stories where there's the guy with the pentagram and the holy water, and he's like, yeah, you sure you can control the demon? Didn't work out.
3: Musk was really terrified of AI. This is journalist Karen Howe. She's the author of the book Empire of AI. Musk was especially worried about AGI, artificial general intelligence. It's a theoretical form of AI so advanced that it can compete with the brainiest humans. Specifically, he believed that if it was developed by a for-profit corporation, that this could lead the models to have very bad incentives that could then bite humans in the back. In 2014, the same year as Musk's demon comment, Google had bought the company DeepMind, and they'd been making huge strides with AI. Musk had been following the technology's growth at Google, and he did not trust it in the hands of Google's co-founder, Larry Page. At Musk's birthday party, the two had gotten into an argument about the future of AI. When Musk expressed concern that AI could go full-on Skynet and wipe out the human race, Page called him a speciesist and insisted that AI is just the next step in evolution. So Musk was freaking out. And that's when he got a pitch from another entrepreneur, Sam Altman. Altman suggested a plan to Musk, a Manhattan Project for artificial general intelligence. It would be like the nuclear bomb research in Los Alamos, the world's greatest minds brought to one place to develop this potentially radical technology. Only instead of creating a weapon, they were going to save the world.
4: After a bit, Musk warms up to the idea of an AI Manhattan Project and then thinks, okay, let's just fundraise as a nonprofit rather than try to make it into some kind of commercial endeavor. And let's have a mission that we're going to push the bounds of the technology for the benefit of humanity.
3: Within months, in 2018, Musk left the company. Altman became OpenAI's sole head. And then things started to change quickly. Being a nonprofit had made it hard to raise money. Investors wanted to be able to make a return, like they could with any other

0: people need to drop their whole feeling that AI is some sort of magic, you know, and just understand that there is a human face behind the screen.
1: This is Michael Jeffrey Asia, and his is one of those faces. Michael didn't set out to work in AI. He'd hoped to spend his life talking about planes, airports, and baggage. He'd gone to the Nairobi Aviation College in Kenya for air cargo management. The problem was when he graduated, not long before the start of the COVID-19 pandemic. Flights weren't going anywhere. Then his son got lymphatic cancer, and Michael had to take a loan to pay for his care.
0: Now, I have a young family, a young kid in hospital, and a wife back at home. I had to fend for them without a job and really struggling to make both ends meet.
1: Then, in September of 2020, just as on the other side of the world, companies like Google and OpenAI were developing their chatbots, an acquaintance pulled through with a job opportunity.
0: That is how I got to start learning about chat moderation.
1: Chat moderation. Okay, so what is that? Well, we know the story of where chatbots get their information from. They're fed the breadth of human output, scraping our literature, art, scientific discoveries, our news stories, which they then serve back to us in bite-sized pieces. But how are chatbots actually taught to chat? They're trained to. By humans.
2: These models literally cannot do anything that it is not shown and trained on in advance. So the fact that ChatGPT can chat is because there's literally human workers that are typing into these models and showing it. This is how dialogue happens. Like person A talks and then person B responds and then person A might talk again.
1: One of the ways this is done is not directly with the chatbot at all, but through human-to-human messaging apps. Human-to-human, or moderator-to-user, transcripts are gold mines for AI companies. An AI company buys these logs to see how humans flirt, joke, de-escalate arguments, or keep a conversation engaging. They then use these transcripts to train chatbots to mimic that exact same flow. One of the job titles in this chatbot training ecosystem is chat moderator.
2: And so there's this hidden workforce of people that are literally feeding every little bit of fodder into these models to then get them to sound like humans, to respond and react like humans.
1: Nairobi has become a hotbed for chat work because of cheap labor and a high level of educated English speakers, like Michael. The company he ended up working for is called New Media Services, or NMS.
0: The hiring criteria was a bit intensive. We had to do an English test, and at least get an advanced level, and respond with precision, and with some good grammar. Secondly, they had the typing speed test, where like you expected to type at least 35 words per minute.
1: And there is a reason you need to be a good typist.
0: You can't skip a conversation. You need to ensure that you reply to every conversation after you understand the flow of the conversation.
1: When Michael logged onto his dashboard at New Media Services, he'd see conversations already in progress that he needed to continue so smoothly that the user wouldn't realize that the person responding had changed. He was never responding as himself. Rather, Michael had access to multiple fake identities. Some of the profiles he'd step into had names like Peter, Susan, James. Others had usernames like SexyDoll124. According to the NMS job board, it was Michael's responsibility as a chat operator to provide every user with a, quote, personalized experience that meets their needs. But really, he says, the job was to keep users engaged at all costs.
0: It was the objective of the company to ensure that you keep these people locked to the system. You make sure they subscribe, because every conversation meant revenue for the big tech companies. So you're like supposed to ensure that you keep the conversation flowing, keep them locked to the internet, keep them attached to the screen, and ensure that they generate interest day in, day out.
1: And the best way to do that? Manufacture intimacy.
0: If someone is looking for intimacy, if someone is looking for love, then show.

0: for them.
1: Michael says the company required him to ask personal questions, remember details about users' lives, and respond in ways that made them feel heard, or better yet, desired. He doesn't know what the users on the other end of the chat saw or what platforms they were on. But his guess, considering the tone, is that they were on dating and sexting sites. He says that the job title, chat moderator, gave no hint as to what the job truly entailed. Cycling through multiple identities and participating in often highly sexual conversations.
0: You aren't chatting just one person, not just one gender. You are chatting everyone across. So today I'm here, I'm supposed to be sex chatting a woman, for example. I'm even provided with pornographic stickers, you know? So you can imagine juggling between you being a gay, being a lesbian, being a woman and your man.
1: Michael felt himself beginning to fragment.
0: The juggling was way too much. And the emotional aspect of it, for me, I think is the part that really took a toll on me.
1: Michael was holding down three jobs in AI, two during the day, working as a data labeler, then every night having deeply intimate conversations with lonely people to train chatbots how to do the same. The other thing that was scraping away at him was the deception, the false intimacy.
0: Me having to say lies and to tell them lies, and at the same time keep my job, because if I messed up at any given point, then that means I could lose my job. But how do you show love that you do not have, honestly? Because I got to a point where I felt so empty. And, you know, leaving the fragments of me on the internet was something that really tortured me a lot.
1: Michael was working from home in the Mathare slums of Nairobi. He found himself living a double life, trying to avoid exposing his wife and kids to how he was making a living.
0: I was basically in a single room. And by single room, I mean your bed is here, your kitchen is here. Like, if you're in a room, you can see literally everything you own. So you can't, like, hide everything. And at times, you're forced to wait for your family to sleep, for you to be able to do some of these things.
1: Michael's wife didn't know what his job was, not until later. But she said it turned him into a different person. Cold, distant. Michael says the work gave him PTSD.
0: Some of us are still victims. I have a problem with insomnia. This is my second day I haven't been able to sleep.
1: NMS never responded to our emails, but their website says they offer what's called human in the loop outsourcing solutions for AI training, where, quote, automation meets real human expertise, end quote. Human in the loop is a catch-all phrase for AI systems where human workers actively participate in training, testing, and improving AI models. NMS, like most of these companies, has strict non-disclosure agreements. Michael had to break his to speak out. And they obscure which companies they hold contracts with or what those contracts entail. So it's unclear who exactly they're outsourcing for, or which AI companies those clients might sell their transcripts to. When he took the job, Michael didn't actually realize his chats were being used to train AI systems. He says it was only later that he found out. But at times, he did wonder if he was actually impersonating a chatbot. He suspected that some of the people on the other side of the chats thought he was an AI companion. They'd sometimes ask if he was real, or test him with questions that seemed designed to catch a bot. Others seemed to think that they'd paid for an AI companion and had landed with Michael. New Media Services never clarified it to him and declined to tell us. But Michael says the platform tracked everything he did, how quickly he replied, which words kept the users engaged, and what tone worked best. He said it was clear the company was doing more than facilitating chats. They were collecting patterns, data that could be used to build chatbots that sound more human. Michael says it has all left him with another meaning for those two little letters. For him, AI doesn't stand for artificial intelligence, but African intelligence.
0: I love calling it African intelligence because Africa has been developing these softwares for them. Africa has collected literally every data for them. Africa has been doing all the dirty work for them. So, let's

0: avoid the whole issue of imagining that this is magic. It's not magic. It will never be magic. This is human labor behind the screens.
1: Journalist Karen Howe.
2: So the myth that these systems are highly autonomous is just like blatantly false when you look at what it actually takes to even produce these models, and the fact that it takes tens and hundreds of thousands of human workers to teach the models anything that the model is able to generate. They're basically just the aggregation of an extraordinary amount of human labor.
1: And that human labor does not end at modeling these bots. There is a whole industry of people whose job it is to read your chats after you talk with a chatbot.
3: Basically, our sources were saying that they were reviewing really personal chats.
1: Shubi Goel is a tech reporter with Business Insider based in Singapore. And in 2025, she spoke with contractors working on reviewing Meta AI products.
3: And what really shocked us was that these conversations were not fully anonymized. Our sources saw instances of photographs with faces visible, first names, locations, contact information, details about where the user works. Like, we know that companies store your chat history for further training, but everyone assumes that at least they'll be anonymized.
1: OpenAI, Google, Meta, and Anthropic all say that they use anonymized versions of chats to help train their language models. But that didn't reflect what Shubi saw.
3: In one instance, we saw a chat that listed down the user's first name, last name, city name, hobbies, and a bunch of their travel interests. And it only took us one Google search to find that individual, actually. I think they were the third search result. So it was not difficult at all. So if a contractor wanted to, they could find these people quite easily and share what they've been talking. And these are deeply personal conversations that they could make public very easily.
1: A Meta spokesperson told us this type of work is standard industry practice, and that they have strict policies that govern personal data access for all employees and contractors. They said that Meta limits what personal information contractors see, and that they have processes and guardrails in place instructing them on how to handle any such information. They told us that any unauthorized sharing of personal information is a violation of their data policies. If that happens, they promise that, quote, "we will take appropriate action." Scale AI, which hired the contractors through their platform Outlier, did not provide us with a statement. But the company told Business Insider that contractors are asked to flag instances of personally identifiable information. They say none of this information leaves the customer's platform, and contractors are obligated to follow the platform's security protocols. In a nutshell, both companies are saying that even if an employee sees your private information, that's as far as it'll go. There are moments, however, where maybe you would want a chatbot company to review a person's data.
3: So, for example, if a teenager was talking about being bullied in high school or being abused at home, which is like instances we saw ourselves, contractors were really being asked to like say when it might not be trained enough to talk about that subject, or when they should like maybe give a hotline or ask that person to get professional help.
1: Consider a situation where someone is talking repeatedly about harming themselves or about committing a violent action. Maybe the prompts are getting so bad, the company feels the need to ban the user. Should they contact law enforcement? This is not a hypothetical question.
4: Could OpenAI have prevented the mass shooting in BC? That's what some Canadian politicians
5: OpenAI says it had flagged the troubling content in the shooter's ChatGPT account.

0: OpenAI management had listened to the staff that were raising the red flags and alerted police months before this incident.
1: Nobody from OpenAI would speak to us for this series. But nearly 3 months later, in April of 2026, Sam Altman issued an apology to the people of Tumblr Ridge. Here's part of his statement, read by one of my colleagues.
2: I'm deeply sorry that we did not alert law enforcement. While I know words can never be enough, I believe an apology is necessary to recognize the harm and irreversible loss your community has suffered. I reaffirm my commitment to the mayor and the premier to find ways to prevent tragedies like this in the future. Going forward, our focus will be on working with all levels of government to help ensure something like this never happens again.
1: In much of the world, chatbots are barely or only recently regulated. Some states have started to regulate, like California. Canada almost had some AI regulation in the form of Bill C-27. The bill would have updated Canadian privacy rules and set out a framework for companies to monitor and explain the risks posed by their AI. But it died on the vine after Parliament was prorogued in 2025. The European Union put together its own EU AI Act that went into effect in 2024. It pushes AI providers to give some level of transparency and tries to encourage ethical use of this technology. China's rules are more focused on disinformation and user safety. Companies are required to explain how their systems work, and users are warned against excessive use. Companies might even intervene if users show signs of addiction. And people under 18 are outright banned from talking to so-called digital humans. Chatbots provide a fantasy. It's a fantasy of intelligence, a fantasy of a quick fix, a fantasy of love, or a fantasy of a new life. They can shave off the sharp edges of reality. But those edges still exist. And if you turn to AI instead of the people around you, what does that do to your ability to connect to flesh and blood human beings? Michael Jeffrey Asia.
3: The experience taught me more than any textbook could, how deep human emotions are entangled with AI development. I also learned how loneliness and vulnerability show up in such digital spaces and how the people powering AI often remain unseen, unheard, and unprotected. And it really leaves a mental toll on you because you couldn't even trust anyone telling you they love you. I wouldn't want a situation where we are training machines to reply with empathy and we cannot be trained to love the people in real life. Because personally, I would love to love them. I would love to help them, support them, because the world needs love, not the internet as such. Because the love you are giving them on the internet is not enough. Why give them an illusion of what you can make real? Because I believe we can love them. We can love them real time.
4: 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Their team includes AC Rowe, Armin Agbali, Matt Muse, Julie Nuzielli, and Veronica Simmons. 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The executive producer is Cecil Fernandez. I'm Gavin Crawford. I have a podcast too. It's called Because News, and it's Canada's funniest news quiz. At least until they make another one. Each week I test a rotating panel of comedians in front of a live studio audience. 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

0: News headlines for Quebec. Montreal's transit agency, the STM, will not equip its special constables with firearms. For months, the union representing STM constables has been calling for members to carry guns, pointing to more violence and injuries on the job. A report reveals the STM closed the door to the possibility in the fall over concerns constables are too quickly resorting to the use of force. And it election day in Quebec is Monday, but Canadians returning from certain Ebola-affected countries in the next few days will not be able to cast their ballots. The federal government extended temporary travel bans and a mandatory quarantine earlier this week. It affects travelers from Uganda, South Sudan, and the Democratic Republic of Congo. The restrictions remain in effect till November 27th, and it's too late, Elections Quebec says, to add another voting option beyond in-person voting. Now, taking a look at the weather forecast from Environment Canada in Montreal today, the rain should end in the afternoon, then clearing, the high 20. Tonight, a few clouds, a low dropping to 9. For Quebec City today, rain ending in the afternoon, then a mix of sun and cloud, the temperature holding steady near 16. Tonight, a 30% chance of showers, the low 6. In Sherbrooke today, rain about 10 to 15 millimeters expected, the temperature holding steady near 17. Tonight, the rain should end early in the evening, then partly cloudy skies, the low 7. And for Gaspé today, showers, the temperature steady near 17. Tonight, a few showers ending this evening, the low plus 5.
1: And welcome to Laugh Out Loud. I'm your host, Ali Hassan. And just before we get started, I wanted to give a huge shout out to Owen Sound and the amazing folks who sold out the Roxy Theater last weekend. The comics were fantastic. The audience was on fire. A loyal audience member held up a sign that said, "Bald is beautiful," which I appreciated. And I overheard someone say that was even better than last year. Big wins all around. Today, we play two sets from the Big Sound Comedy Festival in Barrie Sound. First up, a comic who has traveled all over the place for laughs, from Hawaii to the Philippines to the U.S., where he is right now on his own 15-city comedy tour. Here is Keith Pedro.
2: Hey, yeah. Woo! Yeah. Man, right? Woo! This is it. Barrie Sound. Right? What? Come on. No? This is it? I feel great. You guys feel good? You guys mad? No? Yeah, okay. Not gonna lie, I'm gonna kill my agent. This guy lied to me, man. Barrie Sound, you're gonna love it. Very diverse town. Very diverse. Ooh, I'm looking around. Ooh, this is... felt like they handed out tickets at the Bass Pro Shop. This is pretty bright. Right? And definitely my demographic. This feels a lot of simpatico email addresses here. This is... Woo! Yeah! Man! Feel like the after party is serving oatmeal. Okay. Where are we going? Yeah! CBC Radio, this is it, man, yeah. I'm very happy to be here. I'm a dad. Oh, so this is my escape. Barrie Sound vacation, thank you, CBC. Right, I'm a dad. I got a teenage daughter. Whew, tough. I just found out that she has a boyfriend. I know, but the funnier thing is she doesn't know I know. I had to hear through the grapevine. But the thing about it is I'm scared. Like, who's going to take care of my baby girl? There's no real men now. Have you met these Gen Z little punks? They're not real men. There's no real men that's going to take care of my baby girl. No, I'll put it in perspective. Like, I was born in the 80s and I'm not even a real man. Like, I got a skin regimen. I go to Sephora on my birthdays. I'm not a man, guys. I'm not a real... Does that make sense? Like, I'm not, like, let me put it in perspective. I'm not, like, an alpha male, but I'm not a beta male. Like, I don't, like, I'm a middle man. Like, I don't care about sports. Does that make sense? Like, I don't really care about, I was on my way here, some guy saw me, he looked at my hat, he's like, Yankees? I'm like, dude, you think I care about the team? This hat matches my outfit. I'm trying to get laid, you loser. You think I care about 12 dudes in a dugout? No. I don't care about 12. I was with my

friend the other day, bro. This guy, he's like, keep coming with me. I gotta do a run. Facebook Marketplace. I'm buying. This guy spent $300 on a basketball jersey. Whoa! Who are you impressing with that? Not women. Right? What are you doing there, bro? Like, when's the last time you went out and you saw a bunch of girls at a nightclub bar and they're like, huh, can't find the right one. No, there's no potential. Oh, no! Right there, that one. With that vintage Cleveland Cavaliers LeBron James jersey from the 2011-2012 season when he averaged 24.7 points per game. Take me now, daddy! Never. But I also don't care about your feelings either. Does that make sense? Like, I was with my boy the other day, and we were sitting in my car, and he's like, Carla cheated on me. I'm like, yo, shut up, man. I don't care about your feelings. Be a man, dude. Like, you're interrupting me. I'm trying to tell you about this new grapeseed oil that I'm wrapping around my eyes. You're screwing up the vibes, bro. I don't know. Because it's hard to determine what a man is now. Can't tell by looking at them. Right. I'll break it down. Like, I'm bald. But yeah, and I like being bald, okay? People are like, you should go to Turkey, get hair. No. Listen, if you're a grown man and you're talking to someone in mid-conversation, you have to do the hair flick, you're a pansy, bro. Go home, dude. I don't trust you as a man with your little hair flick and your bangs. You know? I like being bald, because being bald, you look tougher, bro. Everybody bald tough. Right? Everybody bald has bullied men. Right? Vin Diesel, The Rock, Michael Jordan, Jada Pinkett, bald bullies, bro. Bald. I remember I was doing this road gig. I'm on this road gig. I'm driving. And it's me and two other comedians. So I'm driving, and it's, you know, they're both bald, and they have tattoos too. So it's like these three bald, tatted up men. Ugh! Testosterone in the car. Tough dudes. Whoa! Play that DMX. Whoa! Right? And then bam, the tire pops up the car. You think any of us could change this tire? Absolutely not. I'm here. I'm calling the tow truck driver. This guy's watching a YouTube video. This guy's talking to ChatGPT. It's a mess. There's no hope for mankind. Ah, man. I got a teenage son, too, so I got to teach him how to be a man. I know a teenage son. I got two teenagers. Crazy. Like, we have any parents here? Clap if you got parents. Here, yeah. You ever, like, look at your teenage kids and you're like, how can I do this again? No, I love them, but, like, I'll be honest with you. My dream is to get a mutant baby. Does that make sense? Like, I've watched X-Men and Marvel Comics my whole life. I'm like, oh, I really want a mutant baby. Like, that is my dream. I want to drop my kid off at school, then drive away, then, like, 20 minutes later, like, Mr. Pedro, you got to pick up your son. He's shooting laser beams out of his eyes. And I'm like, yes, we made it. And they're like, he left a hole in the girl's locker room. Like, you got to talk to him about being a pervert. You know, like, that's my dream, a mutant baby. How do I get a mutant? I really want a mutant baby. So what I do now to make sure I get this mutant baby, I just get butt naked in the middle of the night and I sit on the microwave. I just sit, like, you know, I just let my legs sit on the microwave, but let it hang, you know what I mean? Just woo! And I do different settings too. I do like defrost, chicken, popcorn. I'm wearing out the variables, bro. I'll charge my phone and my iPad on my lap at the same time. Trying to speed the process. Wow. Teenage boy, too, man. He's 16. I overheard him the other day. He was on the phone. He's like, hey, guys, before we link, grab me a pre-roll. Wow. A pre-roll? Oh, that scared me. I was upset. Not because he's smoking weed, okay? Not because he said pre-roll.

That upset me because that term wasn't around when we were growing up. Free roll? Dude, we had to earn our high via arts and crafts. Are you serious? Right? You know how many trial and error joints we had? Grade 9. These limp joints. Hey! You want to smoke this? Smoke what, man? Put it in your mouth, light it over here by your cheek. You're lighting yourself on fire. Your sideburns are burnt. What are we smoking here? It occurred to me, like, this kid's going to grow up in a world where weed is legal. Yeah, drug dealers are going to be honest to him. That's not fair, bro. Is he going to the dispensary? Hey, is that good? The guy's like, it's all right. It's mid. What you want to do is grab these pre-rolls right here, 36% THC, organic from BC. And he's going to be like, all right, how much? And the guy's like, with tax? 86.97. He's like, all right, bet. And he pays with his watch. Boop. Right? And that's the drug deal. No. I hate this kid. That's not fair, bro. He never had to go through what we had to go through to get weed. This kid never had to sit in the back of a Nissan Maxima for 45 minutes with this unusual acquaintance you met via T9 texting. Are you serious, man? I mean, random backyards and basements I had to hang out in. Unnecessary games of NHL and GoldenEye I had to play. Or Call of Duty. Are you serious, man? And I can't even ask those questions. Is it good? Is it good? What? I'll kill you right now. Is it good? What do you mean, man? My mom made his pancakes. Well, I'm glad you guys liked that one. I wasn't sure. No, I'm getting old, man. I'm getting old to a point, like, I don't know about you guys. I mean, I can see the audience. But, don't you know? Wait, hold up. Wait, stop. Listen. Don't you like it? Like, now that you're getting older, don't you like it when you don't get invited to things? We're like, oh, you're right? Like, oh, God. Like, I'll look on my Instagram story, and I'll see all these people out, and I'm like, so glad he didn't tell me about this. This is amazing. There's so much social anxiety in that room. Yeah. Like, here's the thing. Like, there's only a few questions you should ask, you know, when you want to go out. Because remember in your 20s, when people invite you out, there's only, like, a few questions, right? Hey, kids, we're going out. You coming? Two questions. How much are the drinks? Are the girls there? That's it, right? Now when you get older and they invite you out, more questions. Hey, kids, you coming out tonight? We're going out. You coming out? Yo, what's the parking situation? How's that? Is we good? Like, are the bathrooms clean? Last time we went out, I had to take a dump like a gargoyle. I'm not doing that, guys. Speaking of taking a... Dude, I live in the city, man. I live in the city, downtown Toronto, right by the CN Tower, and I drive. Not fun when you're getting older. Don't clap for that. I hate it. Let that city burn. I don't like it, dude, because now I'm getting older, my stomach's not the same. When I have to go, I have to go. And having a car in downtown Toronto is not the best place when you have to go, right? Because when you have... Dude, I was Dundas West. I'm not driving. No! Right, now I got to pull over. I got to pay for parking. Buy a bagel. Sign up for the email list. Remember a code. Bro, I took a dump. It cost me $42, man. Oh, my... I'm moving to Perry Sound. That's why I get it. I get it. So I got these teenagers. I'll end on this. I got these teenagers, right? Cool life, right? Teenagers. But then now I have these twin boys at home. I have twin babies. Yeah, I know. You're like, whoa, the age difference doesn't add up. Yeah, it clearly wasn't planned. Like, me and my wife, we weren't expecting, nor we wanted it. Like, we actually prevented, to be honest. It was, I'll be honest with you, Harry Sound, it was through a miracle through birth control. Yeah, dude, my wife's on birth control. She called me on her lunch break. She's like, Keith, I think I'm pregnant. I'm like, nice try. I thought I'm the comedian in this relationship.

0: hilarious. And she's like, no, Keith, I took 3 tests. Oh, we have to go to the doctors. We go to the doctor, and the doctor's all like, congratulations, guys. You're pregnant. I'm like, put your hands down, doc. This is not what we wanted. She's on birth control. How did this happen? They're like, oh, well, Keith, you know what? Sometimes during birth control, nature will take its course. And I'm like, okay, wow. And actually, we ran a few tests. We did an ultrasound. We found a second heartbeat. Congratulations, you're having twins. And I'm like, hold up, wait, twins? Off birth control? Then my wife's lying down there. She's like, wait, twins? Off birth control? Then she looks at me, she's like, see, I told you stop sitting on that microwave. Guys, my name is Keith Pedro. Thank you guys very much, man. One more time for your host, Ali Hassan.
1: That is Keith Pedro. Check out keithpedro.com to see his upcoming tour dates and to listen to one of his 4 comedy albums.

0: Pedro. Check out KeithPedro.com to see his upcoming tour dates and to listen to one of his four comedy albums. Okay, so you're looking for live comedy, you say? Well, we've got two Laugh Out Loud recordings coming up. Accent on Toronto will be at the Danforth Music Hall on October 15th with our host Martha Chavez and some incredible acts like Elvira Kurt, Deborah Kimmett, Efthymios Nasiopoulos, and more. And Ottawa will be at the Schenckman Center for the Arts on November 19th. Check out the lineups and get your tickets for either of those shows now at cbc.ca/laughoutloud. All right, let's get back to our show. This next comedian is both a performer and president of CASC, the union that takes care of all us comedic performers. Basically, he's a gem. Here is Clifford Myers.
1: Oh, hi, everyone. How y'all doing? This is nice. Wow. I like being here in Parry Sound. I came from a small town. I like living in a small town. It's weird getting used to seeing people you know everywhere. I don't like that part of it. My kid plays soccer. The coach on the other team is my local mayor. Yeah. It's my local mayor pretending he's a coach, I guess. And he takes it very seriously. He's like, come on, purple, we gotta hustle. And then me, I'm on the other end of the field like, come on, green, we gotta do something about the parking in this town. Just supporting the kids, you know, like. This is a hallmark year for me. I just turned 40. Thank you. You're right, sir. My body's beautiful. Thanks for saying it. Okay. My gosh, I don't know. I feel 40. Like my body's going through changes. I don't know how to say this. My hair's going through menopause. Like, you can see where it paused, right? For the people on the radio, I'm pointing to the bald spot on my head. That makes me look like a Portuguese uncle. Okay. Perfect, right? You know, it's good, you know? I'm a dad. Oh, pure silence. Okay, great. Thanks. That's so nice. No, wow. She's like, oh, he's procreated. Yeah. I like being a dad. You know what? In 2026, I think we co-parent like champions. That's, I think, a good thing these days. You guys don't care. But, like, other people appreciate that, you know? Like, I was with my son's mom for 15 years, right? And you got to understand, we met in Bible college.
2: Ooh. Ooh. This theater got weird.
1: Yeah, we met in Bible college. For those of you that don't know what that is, a Bible college is like a regular college, except their library has one book. We were very different. It was our differences, man. Like, you gotta understand, I'm a brash comedian. I'm a troublemaker. I can tell you this, okay? She was a good, wholesome Christian girl. Doesn't drink, doesn't do drugs, showers in a full bathing suit. Even our sizes, dude. Our sizes. You gotta understand, this girl was 5'2", 100 pounds. You put us side by side. We don't look like we're together. We look like I took her. You know? She would always get the compliments too. Oh my gosh, you're so adorable. You're so pretty. Me, I would only get one compliment, and it was the same one everywhere I go. Oh, you look like a giant teddy bear. No, excuse me. I am 6'2", 400 pounds. That's not a teddy bear. That's a regular bear. Baby Kodiak. Oh my gosh, man. Yeah, and you know, it's crazy. My kid, he's getting older. My son's 9, turning 10 this year. He's discovering technology. Oh my goodness. My son's texting for the first time.

didn't know it was him when he texted me for the first time. I get a text message from my ex-wife that says, "Hey, Daddy." Are we getting the band back together? What? Are we going for it? I'm so glad I didn't take the bait. Oh, my gosh. What are you wearing? Spider-Man pajamas? Now we're in this, like, weird thing where we don't know. Like, I just don't know, like, who's texting me. You know? So I got a text message the other day that was like, "Yo, Clifford, we should finalize the divorce papers." I'm like, "Have a good day at school, crazy guy." Okay. That's a joke about struggling to let go. Okay. I'll ask you this, okay? My son's asking me questions I'm not prepared for. My son's 9. He wants to know if he can still shower with Dad. What do you... See, dude, the problem... He sees me doing it with my dad, right? So, like... Grandpa in the front, cat in the back, little conga line. Gotta come to the live show to see the hips. He's at that age, too, where he knows I'm broke. Like, my son knows I'm broke. He heard me on the phone. That I'm out of trouble with my bills. They want to turn off my phone. And he comes up to me the next day. He's like, "Dad, I heard you on the phone. I know you're having trouble with Bill." I'm like, "Okay, don't worry about it." He's like, "No, I know you owe Bill money. I heard. I want you to know that I put $10 on the chair for you to help with the bills." Is that sweet? That's very sweet. And I went to that chair where he put $5.25. I said, $5.25. Where's my $4.75? What? He's like, "Well, that's all that was in your wallet." Okay. No. Thank you. No. Ah. He knows. He's on to me, you know? I don't know, man. It's weird. It's weird. Like, I got to cut back on spending. Like, that's why I do less pot usually. Not today. Hi. Like, did you know if you work from home, you can be fired from home? That happened to me. It was a really big Canadian tech company. I'm not going to say who it was, but it was Shopify. So, like... I just did that on the CBC. Okay. Yeah, I don't know, man. Like, okay, so... I find I always get myself into, like, weird circumstances. Like, okay, so I experienced a breakup not too long ago on a holiday. I don't know if anyone's experienced that before. Awful. It wasn't like Valentine's or Christmas. You guessed it, Canada Day. But I ask you, have you ever had a breakup followed by fireworks? I found that personally upsetting. Right? I don't know, man. Like, I'm trying to date now. I had a woman, I was like, the online dating world's not for me. I had one woman say, "I had a bad experience with a comedian, so now I don't date comedians." Do you know who I have had a bad experience with? Woman! Woman! I'm not deleting Tinder and adding Grindr. I gotta go soon. But listen, I feel like I get myself into situations all the time, okay? Like, you guys, you're having yourselves a good night. Like, I've traveled. You can tell I'm a traveling man, right? I've traveled, and I went to Mexico. Woo! One person here has heard of it. Okay, so I went to

Mexico. I like to go off the resort. I'm a rebel, you know what I mean? So, I found a restaurant called Hot Burger. I recognize both the words. So I was like, yo, we should hit up Hot Burger. Let's go. Now, you guys are on some pretty sturdy chairs right now, right? Hot Burger had, do you guys know those white backyard patio chairs? Yeah, you know that? All right, so I call these go-F-yourself chairs, right? Because I got on this thing, it's like, yo, you

0: 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I fall right on the booty, right, spread eagle in front of everyone in Hot Burger. But they're laughing at me, but they're not just laughing at me, but they're laughing in Spanish. Ja, ja, ja, ja, ja, ja, ja, ja, ja. Jeez. Tell you one thing before I go here, okay? I'm not good at reading a room sometimes, you know? I'm not sure if you could tell, I'm ADHD a bit, you know? And I can't always read the room. I saw this during the pandemic. I wanted to support my cousin, who was a model. And I'm the only one in my family that does a creative pursuit. So I wanted to support her. And she put up all these Sports Illustrated pictures of her on the beach. And I'm being a supportive cousin. And I liked all of those photos. Every last one of them in support. But my cousin slid into my DMs and said, Clifford, do you know that I'm your cousin? I wrote her back, yes. So scary, you know? But she forgot that she had me on Facebook, and she's like, yo, my cousin is liking sexy photos of me on Instagram. What should I do? To which my cousin Christopher wrote a heartfelt apology. Yeah, I'm not the only cousin. Hey, bye, Perry Sound. I gotta go. Talk to you later.
1: That was Clifford Myers. You can find him at Clifford Myers on both Instagram and YouTube. And that is our show. My thanks today to sound engineers Kelly Brown, Roberto Capretta, and Aronde Williams. And a special thanks to my producer, Lee Pitts. And thank you for listening to Laugh Out Loud on CBC Radio 1. I'm Ali Hassan. I'll see you back here real soon.
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4: One of Toronto's most beloved musical traditions is the annual Women's Blues Review. 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
5: This is CBC News. Good afternoon. It's 2 o'clock. I'm Simon Nakaneshny with your CBC News from Montreal. In France, another day of student protests have forced hundreds of schools across the country to close their doors. Demonstrators are demanding the government deal with teacher shortages and dilapidated classrooms they say are harming kids' abilities to get a good education. William Denslow has the latest.
6: The student protests, like this one in Paris today, began last week and spread across France. Officials say roughly 2,000 people have been arrested in clashes with police. Protesters are angry about teacher shortages, long working hours, and deteriorating school facilities. Government officials have acknowledged the problems exist, but denounced the demonstrations as irresponsible. And the country's education minister, Edouard Geffre, says the nature of the movement has changed. It has very clearly been taken hostage by violent small groups, he says. And that is what we must put a stop to. Geffre is holding meetings with student unions in an effort to quell protests. About 500 schools were closed today. For CBC News, I'm William Denslow in Brussels.
5: G7 leaders have agreed to release some of the diesel in their fuel reserves. Prices are soaring as the wars in Iran and Ukraine continue disrupting energy shipments and as the U.S. is threatening to lock down its domestic supply.

0: by Kate McKenna has more from Washington.
1: After an emergency meeting, G7 leaders agreed. Sky-high diesel prices threaten the well-being of citizens, and they will release up to 100 million barrels of their reserve diesel and crude oil. The move comes in the wake of a U.S. threat to impose an energy export ban, which would lower diesel costs in the U.S. but drive them up elsewhere, including Europe. French President Emmanuel Macron convened the meeting. He says all members, including the U.S., agreed to no export bans.
2: President Trump was very clear, so we secured a commitment on this. The dynamic of our discussion was not one of threats. It was actually very constructive.
1: U.S. President Donald Trump is facing domestic pressure to bring down the cost of diesel, which affects everything, from manufacturing to farming to shipping. The midterm congressional elections are in about a month, and a new poll shows more than half of Americans blame the high cost of living on Trump. Kate McKenna, CBC News, Washington.
0: Here in Montreal, the STM is ruling out giving its special constables firearms or stun guns. That's what it told Quebec's Workplace Health and Safety Board last fall. The report obtained by CBC News reveals the transit agency is concerned about the use of force by its constables. The union representing constables has called for arming them with firearms. Foniemi leads the Center for Research Action on Race Relations in Montreal. He says the danger outweighs the possible deterrent effect that could have.
3: Everybody commits risk when you have the use of firearms in a tight space such as metro stations. Right now, the special constables already have things such as baton and handcuffs and even pepper spray. So there are sufficient equipments to provide these special constables with the necessary tools to do their job.
0: In a statement, the STM says it favors de-escalation and referrals to Health and Safety of the Order of Canada. He was first appointed as an officer of the order in 2010. Secretary General of the Order, Ken MacKillop, honored Fox at a ceremony.

0: Union of the Order of Canada. He was first appointed as an officer of the order in 2010. Secretary General of the Order Ken MacKillop honored Fox at a ceremony in Rideau Hall.
1: Michael J. Fox is in a remarkable chapter of his life, blending selective acting with powerful global advocacy and unflinching honesty about Parkinson's. Through his foundation, he drives transformative research and hope.
0: Fox was diagnosed with Parkinson's in the early 1990s. The Michael J. Fox Foundation was founded in 2000 and since then has raised billions of dollars for research into the disease. 51 other Canadians were also inducted into or promoted within the Order of Canada today. And that was the CBC News.

0: Here's a look at the weather forecast in Montreal today. The rain should end this afternoon, then clearing off, the high 20. Tonight, a few clouds, a low 9. And for Quebec City today, a mix of sun and cloud, the temperature holding steady near 16. Tonight, partly cloudy with a 30% chance of showers, the low 6. In Sherbrooke today, about 10 to 15 millimeters of rain, the temperature holding steady near 17. The rain should end early in the evening, then partly cloudy, the low 7. And for Gaspé, showers today, the temperature ending near the temperature steady near 17.
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I'm Odario Williams. We're at Roy Thompson Hall in Toronto for the 38th annual Women's Blues Review, celebrating the voices, stories, and artistry of Canadian women in blues. Coming up in the show, you'll hear from Angelica Jones and Kaylee Cardinal. But first, here's Shakira Saida.

0: gotta push on through. You just heard Shakira Saida with Keep It Moving.
1: We thank you so much.
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0: 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You're listening to highlights of the 2025 Women's Blues Review on CBC Music Live. Here's one more from Shakira Saida. This features Angelique Francis on bass.

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Yeah, you can clap for Keb Mo. I know he's a man, but he's a good man.

over the past year have come to mean so much more to me. The idea is that if you're trying to pray, but you're afraid that the prayers are going to be intercepted by the devil, you should moan, because the devil won't hear you when you moan. I think we all need to moan. Even if you don't

That's Shakira Saida with Clap Your Hands and Moan. I'm Odario Williams. You're listening to the 2025 Women's Blues Review on CBC Music Live. Now it's time for our next performer. It's singer and guitarist Angelica Jones. She kicks off her set with Something for Nothing.

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Always more. Can you imagine, though, if we would just give something with absolutely no expectation of getting anything in return? That's a world that I would love to live in. And that's what this song is about.

0: That's Angelica Jones with Something for Nothing. I'm Odario Williams. 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Please stay right here for more from the 2025 Women's Blues Review coming up.
1: Hi, I'm Allison Burnett with your Environment Canada weather forecast for the province of Quebec. For Metro Montreal and Laval overnight, a few clouds moving in with a low of 9. Saturday, a mainly sunny day expected with a high of 16. For the Laurentians, partly cloudy overnight with a 30% chance of showers this evening, a low of plus 2. Saturday, sunshine with a high of 14. Quebec City, partly cloudy overnight with a 30% chance of showers this evening, the low is 6 degrees. Saturday, sunny with a high of 16. In the eastern townships, rain ending early this evening, then partly cloudy, a low tonight of 7 degrees. Saturday, sunshine expected with a high of 15. Sept-Îles, Port-Cartier, tonight a few clouds, a low of plus 2. Saturday, a mix of sun and

0: cloud with a 30% chance of showers in the afternoon, the high 13. Blanc-Sablon, cloudy overnight, a low of 6. Saturday, a mix of sun and cloud, a 30% chance of showers late in the afternoon and a high of 12. For Forillon National Park, Gaspé and Percé tonight, a few showers ending this evening, then clearing, fog patches developing overnight with a low of plus 5. Saturday, mainly sunny, fog patches dissipating in the morning with a high of 15 degrees. Schefferville, mainly cloudy tonight with a 40% chance of rain showers or flurries, the low plus 2. Saturday, mainly cloudy, a 40% chance of showers or flurries with winds gusting to 60, the high plus 5. And for the Magdalen Islands, showers ending overnight up to 10 millimeters with winds gusting to 50 and a low of 12.
1: 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I'm Odario Williams. We're at Roy Thompson Hall in Toronto for the 38th Annual Women's Blues Review. Coming up soon, you'll hear from Kaylee Cardinal, but first, here's more from Angelica Jones.
2: This next song is sometimes a necessity. Sometimes you need a song like this. I don't know if there's any other ladies out there.

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And like, sometimes you gotta figure out a solution. 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
1: I have one more song for you. And this one's off my first album.

I've come to realize quite recently that life is precious, and it's accumulation of experiences, moments, and everything that we have, and we collect these great experiences, and we keep them in our hearts, and they help us grow, and they make us become who we are. And I realize now that growing old is a privilege, and so you got to take every moment and just grab it. And my hope, my ultimate hope, is that if someday someone were to ask me, "Ange, what would you have changed if you could have changed anything? You know, when I get to that point, what would you change?" And I hope that I would say, absolutely nothing at all. That would be awesome. So that's what this song is about. It's about getting older and appreciating it and embracing those moments.

wraps up her mini set with Getting Old Child. I'm O'Darno Williams. You're listening to CBC Music Live. Coming on stage now to complete this first set of the 2025 Women's Blues Review is Cree and Métis singer-songwriter Kaylee Cardinal. Well, she begins with a song made famous by Nina Simone. Here's Feeling Good.

0: 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I'm Odario Williams. 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
1: Thank you so much. And I did release an album in 2024. It's called Boundless Possibilities. And on that album, I wrote a couple of songs with a group called the Brothers Landreth. And do you like them? Do you know them? I love them. They're so sweet. Wonderful guys from Winnipeg, Manitoba. I'm here all the way from Edmonton, Alberta. Yeah. And it's wonderful to be here. So we're going to do a song that I wrote with the Bros Landreth. This is a song about doing the same thing over and over and over again and expecting a different result. That's this song. This is called Over...

0: Thank you, Emily Burgess.
1: That's Kaylee Cardinal wrapping up the first set of the 2025 Women's Blues Review at Roy Thompson Hall in Toronto. Well, that song was called Over and Over. The 2026 edition of Women's Blues Review, the 39th annual, will happen on Friday, November 27th at Massey Hall in Toronto. 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Thanks to Steve Major, Stephen Wally, Samantha Selsey, and Stephen McGrath for recording and providing us with all that great music. CBC Music Live is produced by Andrea Jin and Malcolm Gould. I hope you can join me next Friday afternoon for the second set of the 2025 Women's Blues Review. It features Cheryl Lescombe, Jackie Richardson, and Joss Rayon. Stay tuned for more great programming here on CBC Radio 1. I'm Odario Williams. Have a

0: 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Thank you.
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3: I'm Sabrina Marindola. Today on Let's Go, singer-songwriter Martha Wainwright will be my guest. She wants to have a conversation about death. We'll find out what that's about. Plus, we'll hop aboard the CAQ bus. Our reporter's there. Lita has your weekend closures. 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
4: From CBC News, The World This Hour, I'm Kaz Bovan. A special prosecutor is taking over the investigation into the 2024 alleged gang rape of a former student at New York's Cornell University. The state's governor says the way officials handled the case initially has raised serious and troubling questions. Chris Reyes reports.
5: She was failed by people and institutions with an obligation to protect her.
6: New York Governor Kathy Hochul is now handing over the case to New York Attorney General Letitia James, saying that she has lost faith in the original investigators. The AG said the evidence will be presented to a grand jury if necessary.
7: We will review the facts, gather evidence, interview witnesses, and if warranted, pursue prosecutions.
6: Seven former and current male students from Cornell University have been named in a civil lawsuit filed by a former student last month. The woman, referred to as Jane Doe, alleges she was gang raped, drugged, and assaulted in 2024. Hochul says she's in favor of changing a New York law that states a person can't argue mental incapacitation in sexual assault charges if she chose to drink or take drugs.
5: Voluntary intoxication is not a license for sexual assault or gang rape, period.
6: No charges have been laid. Chris Reyes, CBC News, New York.
4: Ottawa is moving ahead with plans to fast-track big infrastructure projects. One of the earliest plans earmarked for rapid review was expanding LNG Canada's BC export terminal. But despite the Carney government's Buy Canadian push, as Janice McGregor explains, the company says it intends to continue using steel from China.
8: In 2018, LNG Canada argued it couldn't proceed unless the Trudeau government gave it a $1 billion exemption from import duties on its specialized steel modules. It got that refund. So, will this expansion stick with its Chinese supplier? Prime Minister Mark Carney Tuesday.
9: There will be full opportunities to buy Canadian steel, and we'll continue to invest in the Canadian steel industry to make sure that's the case, but it'll be for them to decide.
8: LNG Canada says it has to import from China because there's no fabrication yard in Canada with the scope and complexity required. Construction steelmakers in Canada dispute that. A spokesperson for Finance Minister François-Philippe Champagne says these modules are just one part of a bigger project. And as new stations expand along the pipeline route, a 70% target's been set for Canadian steel. Janice McGregor, CBC News, Ottawa.
4: The U.S. military is sending a third aircraft carrier strike group to the Middle East. At least 8,000 additional sailors and Marines are also being deployed to the region. U.S. President Donald Trump has been threatening fresh strikes on Iran as peace talks remain stalled. He's also hinted he may pursue escalation once the U.S. midterms are over. Canadian star Michael J. Fox has been recognized with the highest civilian honor for merit and achievement in this country. The actor and activist was promoted to Companion of the Order of Canada today at Rideau Hall. Philip Lee Shannock has the story.
10: If he's standing, the rest of us should as well.
11: Steadied by Canada's Governor General Louise Arbour, Michael J. Fox stood to applause. After being promoted from officer to Companion of the Order of Canada, Arbour says Fox uses his acting and fame to advocate for people living with Parkinson's and pushing for a cure.
12: Back to

0: The future has always been a much better idea than forward to the past.
1: Fox is best known for his work on the sitcom Family Ties and the Back to the Future film trilogy. He's not just raised billions in funding for medical research. Karen Lee, head of Parkinson's Canada, says he's also been the face of hope.
2: He didn't hide it. And I think that's really important. And he showcased, yes, I have Parkinson's and I can do even more.
1: Fox was recently awarded the Bob Hope Humanitarian Award at the Television Academy's 78th Emmys, where he pledged that funds raised would one day help to find a cure. Phil Klishenok, CBC News, Toronto.
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4: Hi, good afternoon. It's Friday. Are you ready for the weekend, the first weekend of October? It's spooky season, or is it? I don't know. I think it's apple picking season. We're going to have beautiful weather this weekend. I think the orchards may be full this weekend right across Quebec. I'm Sabrina Marindola. Thank you so much for joining me. And coming up over the next 3 hours, who is journalist Daniel Robson? Well, several Canadian publications have pulled down his articles from their websites because they cannot verify that he's a real person. We're going to speak about this and artificial intelligence. We'll speak about it with an editor here in Montreal. Also coming up on the program, singer-songwriter Martha Wainwright will be my guest, and she is inviting you to have a conversation about death. And this is part of the 2026 Campy Lectures happening at the Schulich School of Music of McGill University. So Martha Wainwright will be my guest after 4:30. We'll have more music because, of course, it's Friday. So Duke Eatman is here. Stick around for that. That's coming up in the next couple of minutes. Lita is here with a look at your Friday commute and your weekend road closures, too. So lots to get to. Hang out with us on this Friday and let's do it. Let's go.

0: mostly cloudy in Montreal. I do see a few scattered showers here on my map. Now, we are expecting the skies to clear out by tonight, and that's going to make for a nice Saturday ahead. You will need the sunglasses again. I'll have your weekend forecast in just a second. Right now, though, let's go to Lita. Lita Polson is here to end the week at the Let's Go Traffic Center. Hi, Lita. Happy Friday.
1: Happy Friday to you. It's a very exciting day. I like Fridays.
0: I do, too. You know, the whole team is together,
1: yes,
0: and it's always a treat. We get music right off the top of the show,
1: so if
0: we're lucky, we don't get a lot of weekend road closures, Lita. I'm counting on you for that.
1: There aren't a lot. We have one, though, that, you know, the marathon, because I'm thinking, okay, you said spooky season. It is. We have to decorate this weekend, and at least I do. And you know what? We also have to look at the leaves. And sometimes we go up north. And if you're going up north, the marathon Petit Train du Nord is taking place. Now, it's not going to bother too many people, but, like, for example, Chemin des Auteurs in Saint-Jérôme is going to be closed Saturday and Sunday, parts of it anyway. They call those rolling closures because as the group runs past, they reopen roads or they let you by. So it won't be too bad, but Sabrina, you've seen this too, I think, where you have marathons that just clog the whole area down. So I always prepare for that. I plan for the worst and hope
0: so
1: for
0: that
1: the best.
0: We know it's happening,
1: yes,
0: and then we can make some arrangements and adjustments.
1: So that marathon's going to take place from Val David down to Saint-Jérôme. It's going to be a lot of fun for everybody. So that's a fun closure, a fun group of closures. But those of us trying to apple pick, or if you're trying to leaf watch, that might, you know, put a bit of a problem for you, maybe or maybe not. And right now it's really quiet. It's good. It's very chaotic in the city, though. We have so many traffic headaches in the city because of the orange cone.
0: Yeah, there's a
1: effect.
0: Lot of construction. I've noticed that on a lot of the city streets.
1: Yes, in the Sud-West, in the Ville-Marie, I think around Sauvé, there's a huge new site.
0: Yeah, Papineau, de Lorimier.
1: Yes.
0: Yeah.
1: So,

0: I mean, and it has to get done before a certain season is upon us. And that's, I mean, quite far away. So we don't have to worry about that. It's not even in my vision right
1: Thank
0: now.
1: Thank you, Lita. I appreciate okay. that. Not thinking I about like it. That energy.
0: I put my shorts back on today, by the way, when we went for our run, which, no, I'm not training for a marathon. I am just simply running with friends. So, and that's a lot of fun because people did accuse me, this, why aren't you signing up for the Montreal Marathon, which is not this weekend. It's the following weekend, or the Quebec Marathon, which is this weekend in Quebec City, which is also going to be a lot of fun. But no, I'm not marathon material, but I certainly know where you shouldn't be right now. And that probably is at the 640-40 interchange in Céline Dion's home, original hometown, Charlemagne. There is quite a big problem in that interchange. So it's busy in all directions. So we will be following up on that. Public transit, excellent. Had a glitch with the green line. Everything's fine now.
1: Okay, good.
0: Glitch with the green line. And everybody was fine. It was back to normal within 10, 15
1: okay,
0: minutes.
1: Okay, excellent. So we love a short-lived problem and a quick resolution on that. Excellent. Lita, thank you so much.
0: You're
1: we'll check back in with you. I got so many messages from you yesterday. You sent me pictures of what it looked like in the Laurentians when I was mentioning I haven't been up yet to see all of that beautiful fall foliage. And I had a lot of people reach out to me saying, Sabrina, it is the peak. You need to get here now. So for that event happening there near Val David, it's going to be a beautiful backdrop, sunny skies tomorrow, a high of 16. And then on Sunday, the clouds move back in, also a high of 16 degrees. That's about average for this time of year. Cooler Monday. Monday's high is 12 degrees. Well, it's 10 minutes past 3 o'clock. Welcome to Let's Go, the Friday edition. And that means we always start the show off with music. So listen closely for these five new artists to look out for. Here's Duke.

0: Duke, we've made it to the end of the week. Happy Friday to you, Duke, and happy October.
1: That's what I'm about to say. Happy Friday to you as well, but we made it to October. Wasn't it the Jazz Festival a few weeks ago?
0: Definitely feels like that, doesn't it?
1: Wow.
0: Yeah, it feels like you were just out there live at the Jazz Festival.
1: Yeah.
0: And now we're in maybe your favorite month of the year.
1: Oh, well, maybe in about 10 days or so, we'll find out.
0: Maybe something's going on. Yes, maybe it's a special month for Duke.
1: Well, I'll tell you one thing. Today is a special day because it's the October 26th edition of Duke's Top 5 New Artists to Look Out For. We got some really, really interesting artists. We're going to start off with somebody you put me on to. His name is K-Max. Now, he's Karl Marx Rousseau. He was born in Haiti. Came to Montreal when he was 10. He started doing music when he was involved in a church choir growing up. He grew up in a tough part of town, and he avoided trouble in the streets by immersing himself in things like sports and music, so he's always very active as a youth. He also did some mixed martial arts, and by the way, rose up to number 4 in the world rankings as part of the Montreal Fight League. So when he comes down in a couple of weeks for New Music Tuesdays, I'm really going to try my best not to upset him.
0: Okay, you know, exactly. Maybe a little arm wrestling match. I don't think that'll end well.
1: No. He has a new EP out called Legacy. We're going to hear some new tracks. We're going to hit you with a third one today. So he's going to come down in a couple of weeks. You're going to hear two other brand new tracks. This is K-Max, Montreal's own. He's coming to New Music Tuesdays in a couple of weeks. This is a joint called Some For You.

0: Okay, I'm looking forward to meeting K-Max here in studio in a couple of weeks for New Music Tuesday. That sounds smooth.
1: It's an EP called Legacy. That's a track called Some For You. We're going to hear two other tracks off the album when he joins us here in a few weeks. Twisted Teens. Now, this is a real cool duo. Now, they formed in New Orleans 2 years ago. Lead singer Caspian Halliwell also plays several instruments for the group. And RJ Santos, who plays the pedal steel guitar. I'm impressed by anybody that plays the pedal steel guitar in this day and age. Now, they released their self-titled debut album in 2024. They followed up with an EP last year. Now, this year, they released two full-length albums. One of them called Blame the Clown. The other one, Florida Water Blues. Now, I don't know if there's an actual genre of music to sort of describe what it is they do. You're going to hear a track called Everyone. But we'll let the audience listen in the side. And you know what? You might not even need a genre to define what they do. You might just enjoy the music. So as part of the October 26th edition of Duke's Top 5 New Artists to Look Out For, straight out of NOLA, this is Twisted Teens.

0: I love that raspy voice.
1: Yeah.
0: Oh, I'm a fan of that. I don't know what I would call it. Kind of bluesy.
1: It's hard to really define. Folk. He sounds like a seasoned dude, like, you know, Tom Waits with that gravelly voice. He's like 20-something. Like.
0: I love it. So that is Twisted Teens. That one's called Everyone. And one of Duke's new artists to look out for. So some names today to keep in mind. You'll probably be hearing them again soon.
1: Madeline Elkins is a young jazz guitarist from Vancouver. Now, she's been playing guitar for most of her life. They describe her as a jazz guitarist, but that's really stretching it. She incorporates a lot of things like folk, like country, a little bit of bluegrass, some blues. You hear some rockabilly influences. She's backed a lot of people. She appeared on a lot of records. She finally released her own album last year on the Infidels Jazz label. And we're going to hear the title track called Brighton Train. This is Van City's own Madeline Elkins.

0: That is Madeline Elkins. It's called Brighton Train. And someone on Duke's list there. I love this guitar.
1: Yeah, she's got like a Beatles thing happening. I'm hearing a lot of jingly jangly stuff. You know, you pointed out Norwegian Wood.
0: Yeah, I was thinking Norwegian Wood when I heard
1: Absolutely.
0: That.
1: Absolutely. Lizzie Burchie, I'm a big fan. Now, she's a singer-songwriter from East London, UK. She does some neo-soul, some reggae, some R&B, some jazz. She was heavily influenced, she says, by Ella Fitzgerald, Jill Scott, and Erykah Badu. You'll hear it in her voice. When I hear her, I think of Sade was a young American vocalist. It'd be like Lizzie Burchie. There's definitely that moody, really smoky, jazzy thing happening. She released her debut EP in 2022, Under the Sun. She's been getting a lot of attention in the UK. She's a fan and critics' favorite. We're going to hear a track that she released.

0: That is Lizzie Burchie, another artist on Duke's List. I really like that.
1: It's cool,
0: very soothing, nice vibe for a Friday afternoon here. That one is called Love Deep. Five new artists to look out for October of 2026. Duke, how often do you update your playlists? I can only imagine
1: like every day.
0: What you listen to.
1: Every day.
0: Yeah.
1: But then like if I really like something, like a song, not even like an artist, but a song by an artist, it's on loop nonstop. And you know, like when we do the Duke of Fly thing next week, there's a young artist named Mo Deal. He's got this great song. I don't even want to give you the title.

0: material. She's actually going to join us live in Tuesday, live in studio this Tuesday
1: for New Music Tuesdays. Okay, great.
0: So we're going to hear two Francophone songs, but we're going to hear one of her English selections. It's from her new album called Nest, Montreal's own Coco GB, joining us right here. She'll be sitting like right there in that chair right there for New Music Tuesdays. It's coming Tuesdays. This one's called Full Moon. I hope you like my five picks.
1: I like how you started and ended with some local talent.
0: I didn't even think of that, but hey, you know what I mean?
1: There's a lot coming out of Montreal. All right, let's listen to Full Moon. Thanks, Duke. We'll chat at 5 o'clock.
0: Yes, ma'am.

0: That one's called Full Moon by Coco GB. Looking forward to more of Coco next week right here on the show. Okay, let's get a look at the roads and public transportation. It's Friday, Lita. What's happening out there?
1: It's Friday, and we've got a vehicle in trouble, and big trouble, too. At the tolls on the 25 North, a vehicle, they're just putting it out now. It's on fire. It's causing excitement. 25 North, 25 South, just around the tolls. So if that's where you're headed, just be prepared for a 10 to 12 minute delay.

0: Cloudy skies now across southern Quebec. I'm Sabrina Marindola. Your news is next.
1: This is CBC News. Good afternoon. It's 3:30. I'm Simon Nakaneshny with your CBC News from Montreal. With just over two more days of campaigning left, provincial party leaders are going hard heading into voting day on Monday. Meanwhile, major players in Quebec's economy challenged those leaders today. The nonpartisan gathering in Montreal of what's informally called Quebec Inc. said the province needs to regain its economic ambition. So how would a referendum on sovereignty fit in? Reporter Cathy Sinet is tracking the Parti Québécois campaign.
2: The news conference was led by Andrew Lutfi. He's close to the Quebec Liberals. He's one of the party's donors. Big names like Alain Bouchard, Laurent Beaudoin, and Paul Desmarais III were also there today. They want governments to get out of the way and create the conditions needed to invest, take risks, build and grow. In the past, members of Quebec Inc. have worried a referendum would hurt growth. But the Parti Québécois leader doesn't feel targeted, given his promise to hold a third referendum on Quebec independence should he form government. Take a listen to Paul Saint-Pierre Plamondon.
3: I wouldn't describe five voters when we have more than 6 million people that will be voting. And I wouldn't describe five billionaires telling people what to do and how to vote as strong winds.
2: CAQ leader Christine Fréchette and her finance minister Éric Girard have been slamming the PQ for its referendum project and the economic damage

0: they say it would cause. They both repeated the risk when they were speaking to journalists this morning.
1: Meanwhile, Quebec Conservative leader Éric Duhaime was playing defense today after a story was published in the Journal de Montréal alleging he used AI to write his book. Duhaime admitted to using artificial intelligence to correct certain paragraphs, prepare tables, and verify facts, but he maintains that all the ideas in Destination Autonomie are his. Quibino Duro has the story.
2: Éric Duhaime says he has no regrets using AI in his book.
3: Like many other people, we use AI. I use it daily. We use it also to correct our text. Yes, it was used, but I wrote 4 books before that, before AI even existed. Every single idea that is in the book is mine.
2: CAQ leader Christine Frechette says she can't believe Duhaime is taking credit for the book, accusing him of being comfortable not telling the whole truth. Parti Québécois leader Paul Saint-Pierre Plamondon had a similar reaction.
4: So it's about honesty in the sense that if your book and what you have to say to people is actually not from you, but from AI, you need to be telling people that your public policies are AI, not you.
2: Charles Millard is questioning Duhaime as a leader.
5: Well, I think if you want to convey a vision of what you want Quebec to be as a potential leader, I think it needs to come from your gut. This book comes from AI, so I'll let Quebecers be the judge of that.
2: Quebec Solidaire co-spokesperson Ruba Gazal says she wants all the other party leaders to commit to a special commission on AI. She says the best way to be transparent about the technology is to create a joint strategy. Quibino Duro, CBC News, Victoriaville.
1: Montreal's transit agency will not equip its special constables with firearms or stun guns. A report reveals the STM closed the door to the possibility last fall over concerns constables are too quickly resorting to the use of force. Rowan Kennedy reports.
6: About 1% of interventions by special constables involve the use of force, according to the report. The STM admits there needs to be what it calls a culture change to reduce the risk of violence. The report by Quebec's Workplace Safety Board was written last October. It documents exchanges between the STM and its Special Constables Union as they considered whether to give them stun guns or guns. They already have bulletproof vests, pepper gel, and batons. But STM Constables Brotherhood President Kevin Cognier points to more violence and injuries on the job. He's been calling for his members to carry guns for months.
7: Le but n'est pas de l'utiliser, mais c'est de l'avoir si on a vraiment pas le choix.
6: He says the goal is not to use them, but to have firearms in case constables are given no choice. The STM declined an interview request. In a statement, it says the constable's approach is more focused on customer service, de-escalation, and referrals to health and social services resources. Rowan Kennedy, CBC News, Montreal.
1: And PWHL fans now have specific game days and matchups to circle on their calendars in a season that will see several firsts. Today, the Professional Women's Hockey League announced this season's official schedule. Gabriel Gindy has more on what's on the agenda.
8: It's Christmas in October.
9: For Heidi Van Regen, now is the time to plan trips to the arena with friends. The Montreal Victoire superfan is also the founder of the P-Dub Fan Club, a play on the league's name.
8: It's just amazing to see Montreal home openers already sold out. It's sold out in 2 days without even being announced. It's just incredible to see. I'm excited to see the explosion happen.
9: The league is announcing a few firsts this season with 4 new expansion teams. Players will face off in a total of 180 games this year, a PWHL record. Teams will be split down the middle between an Eastern and Western conference. And in the playoffs, 8 squads will compete over 3 rounds instead of 4 teams over 2 rounds. Montreal Victoire fan Felicia Mezzanotte is excited to see the return of Hockey Night in Canada on Saturday nights, this time featuring the PWHL, and to also see familiar faces in new uniforms, like Nicole Gosling. The former Victoire player will line up against Montreal for the expansion club in Hamilton, the night Montreal's championship banner gets raised.
8: It's going to be nice to see, and we're doing it against Hamilton, and Gosling has Hamilton now, so kind of happy that she's going to get to be there to see it.
9: The names of the 4 recent expansion teams will be announced next month. Gabriel Gindy, CBC News, Montreal.
1: And that was the CBC News.
10: Thank you very much, Simon Ekinesny from the CBC Montreal Newsroom. Lita is here at the Traffic Center. Duke will be back after 5 o'clock with more music for you. It is Friday, after all. Simon, you have like a glow about you today.
1: I'm pretty pumped, I gotta say.
10: I feel like you are you basking?
1: I'm basking in the word nerd victory because I feel that I just pulled that one right out of the air at the last minute, went with my gut. But
10: you
1: also,
10: did not follow the crowd.
1: No, but I also feel like I logically determined the answer based on your clues and based on my knowledge of you.
10: I see.
1: And so I think I'm pretty proud of the sort of work I did in the background there.
10: Well played. What a performance.
1: You know, I mean,
11: analyzed you.
10: He really thought of every word that came out of my mouth.
1: Yeah, yes. I was like, what is a word Sabrina would pretty much only really know
10: from
1: Bob Ross? But and it's not easy, as I've said, because you have a good vocabulary, an excellent vocabulary, an amazing vocabulary. So
11: yes,
1: I have to think, what is a word Sabrina would have been like, huh? That's interesting.
10: I'm very flattered, Simon.
1: Well, it's
10: true. You get no points for flattery, just so you know.
1: I thought maybe I'd get a little bonus.
10: No, but I will let you all know that now Lita,
11: yes,
10: Simon, and Chris Edwards at the business desk, it is now, after 3 weeks of this season of Word Nerd, it is now a three-way tie.
1: Oof.
10: You are all at 67%. You all got 2 out of 3.
11: Oh, that's nice.
1: The pressure's mounting.
10: There you go. So we'll see next week. I feel like, you know, the things will switch up as of week. As soon as
1: maybe we'll all get it.
10: Maybe
1: we'll all not get it.
10: Or all go in different directions.
1: But Tune in.
10: Yes. And a great participation from the text line, by the way. So
1: love to see that.
10: So many great answers as well. So
1: amazing answers. I have to say, like, based on your clues, which were really good, there were so many possibilities. And those possibilities were all very interesting words.
10: Yeah, it was the name of a color that Bob Ross uses often, tied to Italy. And we got Venetian red.
1: Yeah.
10: Which
11: color I love.
10: Sienna.
1: Yeah.
11: Yeah.
10: Umber. Azure.
1: Yeah.
10: So many.
1: Anyway.
10: Okay, Simon.
1: Okay.
10: Enjoy the glow. You have a Friday glow post-Word Nerd. Exactly. So we'll see you in an hour with the next newscast. That's Simon Akinesheny from the CBC Montreal newsroom. Over to Lita. Let's get a look at the roads and transit.
11: And you know what? It's actually a great drive in most areas. It's also a great ride if you're taking the REM. I've seen only one complaint about the Metro, and that was from me. And that was because it was stalled out when I get there. I take the Green Line, by the way. That's how I know there was an issue with the Green Line. Yes, apart from the fact that their communication from the STM was excellent today, it is also excellent with XO. The traveling around is great. We do have problems, and a big one. On the 138, if you're heading down towards the Mercier Bridge, it's very slow, and that's all the way down to about the Clermont area. A big accident there. We had a vehicle on fire on 25 North near the tolls, so that also created some congestion. Not too bad, though. I'm surprised. They actually have the fire is out, but the excitement is still going on there with many emergency vehicles. So north and south, 25 at the tolls, very, very busy.
10: Well, artificial intelligence was yet again all over the news this week, whether it's the Quebec Conservative Party leader Éric Duhaime's publishing house confirming that AI helped write his book Destination Autonomie, or reporting by The Economist that found that one-fifth of the English words spoken in the House of Commons by MPs in this past year were written with the help of AI. Now, Canadian news media also have not been spared. Recently, several outlets had to admit they did not ask enough questions when they published articles from a freelance journalist going by the name of Daniel Robson. Now, the Montreal Gazette, the Ottawa Citizen, and a digital magazine Policy Options all announced this week that they've removed Daniel Robson's writings from their websites because they cannot verify that he's a real person. Well, joining me now is Les Perrault, who is the Montreal-based editor-in-chief of Policy Options, and he's live on the line. Les, good afternoon. Thank you so much for joining us.
12: My pleasure.
10: Take us back to when you first heard from this Daniel Robson. What kind of an interaction did you have?
12: So he first dropped into my inbox in the summer of 2025. He presented himself as a Montreal journalist covering the beat of national security and terrorism. And he pitched an article at the time, I think, about online security. And the article wasn't that great. So I took some time to give him some feedback and invite him to pitch again some other time, and he expressed gratitude for that feedback, and said he'd try again some other time. And so about a month later, he sent us another article. I rejected it again, too, again with some feedback. And this time he spent, it was about a week later that he had reworked the piece to be in more of the style of article that we run, which is a sort of research-assisted commentary. It's not quite a column in the way a newspaper runs, but usually we try to have our authors have a little more backing. And so I looked at the piece, I looked at the clippings he'd sent along from the Montreal Gazette and the Citizen and the Hub, and I thought, okay, well, we'll give this guy a try.
10: Is that pretty much par for the course where a freelancer or someone who's not, necessarily an employee of the magazine, would they reach out via email? Is that pretty standard?
12: Yeah, we publish articles. Most of our articles are by experts. We do publish some journalistic work from time to time, but almost all of our submissions come from the outside. We have a few in-house researchers who also write for us, but they're maybe 10% of the articles we publish. The other 90% are outside contributors. So, yes, it's a very typical way. I get about 50 pitches a week of a similar kind.
10: Is there ever a point where, credentials or you're asking for a CV at this point? I mean, what kind of vetting goes into effect even before you publish a first piece?
12: You know, the thing that haunts me about this case is if I'd accepted his first piece, I probably would have gone over more thoroughly what kind of online profile he had and what kind of LinkedIn he had. And given that he didn't have much of a profile, I would have asked for more about where he went to school and all that sort of thing. But instead, what happened is I saw that he'd published elsewhere, I shouldn't have taken for granted that anyone else had done that vetting. I can't say I did, like, literally or consciously think that, but it certainly played a role in setting my mind at ease. And then the other part was just that he was cooperative and answered all our questions. We edited the piece. It took about a month to get the piece across the finish line. Two separate editors spent a lot of time on the piece and had a lot of exchanges with him. So, no, the mistake was mine at the beginning in not checking his credentials. But everything else went along quite typically of how things go for us.
10: So listen, at what point then, does an alarm bell ring or a flag goes off? At what point do you get word that this is maybe not a real person?
12: So when he wrote for us, he was writing kind of standard conservative-ish commentary about law and order issues in Canada. And unbeknownst to me, in the time since we published his piece almost a year ago now, he all of a sudden started talking a lot about Morocco and different activities of different expats, and his writing took a lot more of an international tone, and it's the kind of stuff we wouldn't have ever published. So he pitched an investigative article to actually a number of people. I've since heard that he pitched the same thing to La Presse and to other media organizations who turned him down. But he reached out to an editor in Turkey selling this investigation involving Moroccan nationals. And so that triggered the editor in Turkey to ask some questions and reach out to me to see if I could vouch for this guy. And, when I started reviewing what I knew about him and realizing my failure at the very beginning of all this process to do some checks on the guy, I basically had to tell him, no, I can't vouch for him. And that was almost 3 weeks ago now. And that's what sort of started this whole affair.
10: The part of the story where, I raise my eyebrows is that there was a phone conversation. I mean, after you were asked about Robson's credentials, you did speak to someone on the phone claiming to be the person of this name, Daniel Robson. So what do you make of that?

0: Who were you speaking to?
1: That's a very good question. I still don't know, to be honest. I sent him an email when this question was raised, and I invited him to give me a call, and he did, with much to my surprise, to be honest, because already, given what the Turkish editor had mentioned to me, I had my doubts that this person had represented himself accurately to us. But yes, he called me back, and basically spent 15 minutes being outraged that I would even ask the question, but offered absolutely nothing that would help me confirm who he is or would lead me to some trail prior to this chain of publication. He did mention one Montreal University, and I won't name it because I don't want to add any credibility to anything this person said, but and they were able to verify for me that nobody by the name of Daniel Robson had ever studied there. So even the one little snippet that he just sort of threw out there and quickly tried to change the subject after he mentioned it, even that didn't confirm anything.
0: There's

0: interference seriously. Do you worry this might be foreign interference?
1: Well, I can't confirm any of the reporting that was done in Turkey. Turkey Today, an outlet based there, that's a relatively reputable news organization there, published quite a long piece suggesting a lot of foreign links to the work that Robson did after he wrote for us. So I can't confirm anything that was in there. That's their investigation, but you know, the whole thing seems somewhat plausible that we were used to establish credentials that the person then went used to go on to his real mission, which was not changing hate crimes enforcement in Canada, but more towards essentially slandering some Moroccan expats who were enemies of the current regime there.
0: Les, so far in this conversation, you've used the word failure twice, and you say it's your failure. What guardrails do you feel could be in place or should be in place that could prevent something like this from happening? And I know you had a phone conversation with someone. I mean, where do you see the world of AI fitting here within newsrooms, and how much pressure is there to change how writers are screened?
1: Well, I'm luckier than a lot of editors in that I can take as much time as I need to find out as much as I need to about whatever topic we write on. We're not a nonprofit, which means we run on a shoestring, but also we run in an endowment and our budget is fixed. We do what we do with what we have. So all that it will mean from now on is when I have a young new writer who has a scant publication record or a thin resume, I'm going to just have to be much more selective and be much more careful with new people to make sure they are who they say they are and make sure there's not ulterior motives like lurking behind. A phone call might not answer it, as we learned in this situation. If we'd called them during the editing process, I'm really not sure it would have saved us from anything. So a phone call is no longer a guarantee.

0: And Les, that's touching on, you know, someone's identity. But what about the whole AI part of it? I mean, do you run texts through AI software or AI detection?
1: We do. And I'll be honest with you, Sabrina, the use of AI is so common now in the academic and research and, you know, adjacent worlds, I guess, that, you know, more than half of the pieces we get have some kind of AI fingerprints on them. And so that's another thing that we're just going to have to take more time with is stripping away sort of nice sounding language and the sheen of expertise to make sure, well, to make sure A, that it's the person's voice that's coming through, but also that the product is the product of their expertise and not the product of a prompt to AI.
0: Yeah. Les Perot, thank you so much for stopping by to tell us about this. Really appreciate it.
1: Well, it's been nice talking to you, Sabrina.
0: You too. That is Les Perot, Montreal-based editor-in-chief of Policy Options. And Policy Options is just one of the organizations that has pulled this person by the name of Daniel Robson's writings from their website. But none of the outlets can verify that this is indeed a real person. It is 3:51. Let's go to Lita. She's watching the roads in transit.
2: And certainly quite a few accidents. Well, we have that vehicle on fire, 25 north at the tolls. Fires out. Still a delay in the area. The 138 down to the Mercier Bridge. Another accident that they're clearing out of the way, but it's gridlock traffic at this point and stopped around the Clermont area. And if you are taking 20, and we have another accident too in the westbound direction, just around First Avenue. And yeah, that has really stopped traffic all the way back up through the Turcotte interchange.

0: Montreal's own Allison Russell and Cassius Culpepper. That one is called Searchlight. And Allison Russell is about to start her Canadian tour. And she'll be playing right here in Montreal for the home crowd on October the 23rd. She's performing at Beanfield Theatre. That is Grammy-winning Allison Russell. Let's get your latest business news now from the business desk. Chris Edwards is here. Hi, Chris. Good afternoon.
1: Good afternoon, Sabrina.
0: Let's start with major energy market news now we got this morning. The G7 has agreed to release 100 million barrels of oil. So tell us about that and what the impact of this decision could be.
1: Well, the goal is to reduce the price of gasoline and especially diesel, which has become significantly more expensive recently. Its price has jumped about 15% just since August and about 80% since the start of the war in Iran. According to Natural Resources Canada, the average price of diesel was $2.60 a liter across the country today. And the price of a barrel of oil didn't move much on today's news. Brent crude is sitting at about $102 a barrel. The G7 said a substantial

0: substantial amount of the fuel released will be diesel, and the rollout is going to happen over the course of the next 4 months. I spoke to Enverus oil and gas research head Al Salazar about today's announcement, and he thinks it signals a level of desperation.
1: This is a point where diesel prices have clearly gone to levels that's causing some economic strain, and I find it interesting that there's so much action being taken now right before the midterms, and wonder, you know, how come we didn't have this like 2 or 3 months ago, or when already we were having issues with the lack of supply getting through the strait. And we're going to see a lot more measures trying to bring down diesel, gasoline, and oil prices over the next couple of weeks here.
0: Now, we spoke late last week about President Trump floating the idea of an American diesel export ban. Today's announcement had G7 members commit to not restricting oil exports. But to put all of this into perspective, the world consumes about 100 million barrels of oil a day, and about 8 million barrels per day are currently missing due to disruptions.
2: Let's move on to news in the U.S. now. There was a disappointing jobs report that just came out today saying the unemployment rate ticked upwards. So what's the latest there?
0: U.S. employers added 29,000 jobs last month, which was much lower than the 90,000 positions economists said they were expecting. The new numbers increased the

0: American unemployment rate to 4.2%. And the U.S. Labor Department also shaved off another 60,000 job gains they had initially reported for July and August. And remember, this will be the last jobs report released before the midterms on November 3rd. Now, in general, the U.S. economy has been pretty resilient in light of the various shocks from the trade war and the war in Iran. Canada's unemployment rate, for example, is 6.4%. So the Americans are doing better than us, at least by that metric. But a poll released yesterday by the Associated Press said only 26% of Americans approve of Trump's handling of the economy.
1: All right, Chris, thank you very much. We'll touch base again in an hour's time.
0: Thanks, Sabrina.
1: Okay, that is Chris Edwards from the CBC Business Desk. Time for an update on your commute here on this Friday. Lita, it's pretty busy in some spots right now.
2: It is. It has the pockets very heavy. The 20 westbound because of the accident at First. The 138 because of the accident at Clermont. And that should be out of the way shortly. Same thing for the 20 westbound. Hopefully they will have that removed by the time we get back from news. But the 25 north, not as lucky around the toll area, that vehicle on fire. The emergency vehicles are still there. They're still fixing up the road surface in the area, and it's busy in both directions, 25 north, 25 south through the tolls because of that earlier vehicle on fire. Other than that, you know, I do have some good news for you, though. I mean, the Metropolitan, for example, westbound, one patch of traffic, and that is really from about Lacadie through the DeCary interchange, and that's it, which is great for the Met, which is usually congested.

0: Evans here. I'm trying to see if there are any scattered showers, any remnants of showers. Not in the greater Montreal area. It is mostly cloudy right now. It's 17 degrees on the island of Montreal at Trudeau Airport. It's 16 degrees right now near Saint-Jérôme. On the South Shore, 17 degrees in Longueuil and towards the eastern townships. It's 15 degrees in Bromont, 16 in Granby. Tonight down to 9 degrees, just a few clouds. Sunshine tomorrow up to 16 degrees.
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3: Some say that Darlene Love has the greatest voice in the history of pop music. And you've probably heard that voice on songs like He's a Rebel or Christmas, Baby Please Come Home. So why isn't she a household name? A new documentary is exploring that question, and Darlene herself will be here to tell you all about it.
4: From CBC News, The World This Hour, I'm Kaz Boivin. A special prosecutor is taking over the investigation into the 2024 alleged gang rape of a former student at New York's Cornell University.
5: At every turn, she was failed by people and institutions with an obligation to protect her.
4: New York Governor Kathy Hochul says new reporting has raised troubling questions about the handling of the case. That's why she's appointing New York Attorney General Letitia James to review the case with fresh perspective.
5: In what world would the police learn from a victim that she'd been literally gang raped while intoxicated by five men in a fraternity house and not elevate those allegations to the district attorney? In what world does the district attorney not even interview her or anyone else involved or even request the full transcript?
4: No charges were ever laid. Hochul says she also wants to close a loophole in New York state law around consent. She insists voluntary intoxication is not a license for sexual assault. Another day of student protests have forced hundreds of schools across France to close their doors. Demonstrators are demanding the government deal with teacher shortages and dilapidated classrooms. William Denslow has the latest.
6: The student protests, like this one in Paris today, began last week and spread across France. Officials say roughly 2,000 people have been arrested in clashes with police. Protesters are angry about teachers.

0: shortages, long working hours and deteriorating school facilities. Government officials have acknowledged the problems exist, but denounced the demonstrations as irresponsible. And the country's education minister, Edouard Geffray, says the nature of the movement has changed. It has very clearly been taken hostage by violent small groups, he says. And that is what we must put a stop to. Geffray is holding meetings with student unions in an effort to quell protests. About 500 schools were closed today. For CBC News, I'm William Denslow in Brussels.
1: RCMP in British Columbia say they've arrested five foreign nationals who are facing multiple charges related to extortion. They say four suspects were arrested in Surrey, BC yesterday, and one was arrested arriving at Toronto Pearson Airport. Chief Superintendent Duncan Pounds says they are sending a very clear message to those who choose to extort people.
2: Investigations remain ongoing. Canadian law enforcement is working together across this country at the municipal, provincial, federal and international level to bring the full force of all our respective agencies to bear. We're sharing intelligence, we're adapting our investigative techniques, and we will use every legal means at our disposal.
1: The men are allegedly linked to several extortions in the BC Lower Mainland as well as other parts of Canada. More charges are expected. Quebec's provincial election is nearing the finish line. Party leaders are running out of time to make their pitches to voters and convince those on the fence to get out and vote. The CBC's Quibina Oduro has more on what we're hearing in the final stretch.
3: We're in the same boat with the same destiny.
4: With his eyes on a majority government, Parti Québécois leader Paul Saint-Pierre Plamondon made an appeal to undecided voters.
3: We have time to invest in good relationships between all Quebecers.
4: Conservative leader Éric Duhem is focused on the Quebec City area, but also on ridings in the townships and central Quebec as he tries to block that PQ majority. Duhem is also hoping to make gains with Anglophones. Charles Miard of the Liberals has been telling voters that a vote for or against holding a referendum isn't 3 years away as the PQ promises, but on Monday.
5: I'm not going to stay quiet while somebody is trying to tear up our country.
4: Quebec Solidaire spokesperson Ruba Gazal says that her party is the only party that will protect people from the housing crisis. And the CAQ, who have dropped in the polls, are trying to maintain as many seats as they can. Leader Christine Frechette says the marathon is not over and they still believe they can win on Monday. Quibina Oduro, CBC News, Quebec City.
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6: Hi, good afternoon. I'm Sabrina Marindola. Are you ready for the weekend? Maybe some apple picking in your future? Maybe some decorating for Halloween, whatever you're up to. I'll give you a look at the weather forecast coming up. Plus, also coming up in this hour of the show, English-speaking women in Montreal are more likely to be unemployed. We're going to tell you about some data that is out of a new report, that conversation coming up. Plus, a little later this hour, it's not a subject most people want to broach, death. But Montreal singer-songwriter Martha Wainwright, she's inviting you to have a conversation about it. This is part of the 2026 CAPI Lectures happening at the Schulich School of Music of McGill University. Martha Wainwright will join me after 4:30, so stick around for that conversation. Of course, later in the show, more music. Duke will be here as well, so let's get to it. Let's go.

politics, and our reporters are out and about following some of the buses of the five major parties. So we're going to check in a little later with CBC reporter Sharon Yonan Reynolds. She is following the CAQ bus. And as the party leaders are all zigzagging across the province here, they only have 3 days left to persuade you to vote for them. So we're going to find out how it's going on the CAQ campaign bus and what spirits are like there. Some of the latest polls do not have the

0: FAQ in a good position. So we'll check in with Sharon in the 5 o'clock hour. Let's go to Lita now. Let's check in with her. She's watching all of her cameras here and looking at the roads and public transit for you.
1: It looks pretty on the most of the roads that I'm looking at right now have been paved and painted, with the exception of Laurentian. And you know, that's going to be one of our closures this weekend. So please paint at Henri Bourassa. We want lines.
0: Are these nighttime closures, Lita?
1: They're partly nighttime closures, lane closures on the northbound side, though, up from the Met to Henri Bourassa during the day. So we do have some daytime closures, but just lane closures. Complete closure, though, in the northbound direction between the Met and Henri Bourassa. Sauvé area, too, where my lines need to be painted. So I'm presuming that they're going to do just that. My lines, everybody's lines.
0: Yeah, let's hope the lines get done, because, it creates a little bit of havoc when, especially if someone's driving along that road for the first time.
1: I know.
0: It's not clear. Is this for two lanes? Is it three lanes?
1: And I mean, some are disciplined enough and some take it often enough. But, you know, other people, it just becomes the wild, wild west. And they're going to take whatever lane, middle, that kind of thing. But anyway, it's good. Now it looks pretty good as people scoot up to the North Shore, because I think a lot of people are going to be doing leaf gazing this weekend, and also apple picking and running in that marathon, the Saint-Jérôme. It goes from Val-David, by the way, down to Saint-Jérôme, and a lot of the closures, especially we were looking actually at Val-David, are in the morning. So don't despair if you think this marathon is going to be in your way. Probably will not be in your way. It gets down to Saint-Jérôme, unless you're going to Saint-Jérôme. And that is a little bit later, midday. They'll be at that point. There is so much traffic on the 25 North because of that vehicle, the earlier fire. The fire is out. The vehicle is still there. The emergency vehicles are still there. So consequently, 25 is backing up almost to Bombardier at this point. And the 440 East is almost back to the Pinneuf area. So that's a problem spot for us. 20 West, thankfully, they removed the accident at first, but they haven't removed the accident on the 138 down to the Mercier Bridge. So that's still backing up to Highway 20.
0: It is 17 degrees in Montreal right now, and pretty much right across our listening area here in southern Quebec. It's mostly cloudy. The winds are rather calm. Winds coming out of the east-northeast right now at 11 kilometers an hour. So we are seeing gradually clearing skies, and that's going to mean a beautiful day tomorrow. But before we get to tomorrow, I do just want to mention that for the eastern townships around the Sherbrooke area, my map now has just lit up in yellow. That's for a yellow weather advisory. It's for tonight, for frost. So risk of frost tonight in the eastern townships, not in Montreal, not in the Laurentians. Overnight low tonight there is 9 degrees, so expect just a few clouds. Sunset, by the way, is at 6:33. So I think by the time we're together again on Monday, it will be before 6:30 for sure. I noticed by 7 o'clock now, it's pretty dark out there. Tomorrow, you can expect sunny skies. The sunrise is at 6:53, mainly sunny tomorrow. And then on Sunday, it clouds over. We do have a chance of showers in the afternoon on Sunday with a high of 17. And then into next week, we start off the week with rather cooler conditions. Monday's high is only 13, with a mix of sun and cloud. Tuesday, blue skies. A little crisp, though, a high of 12 degrees on Tuesday. Normal daytime high this time of year is around 15. So we'll be below that in the beginning of next week. Well, right now it's 10 minutes past 4 o'clock. English speaking women in Montreal are more likely to be unemployed and underpaid than their French-speaking counterparts. Now, this is according to a new report. It comes from the Quebec Provincial Employment Roundtable. And the researchers analyzed census data, and they also conducted interviews to try to get experiences and some qualitative data from the women to find out why. The roundtable's executive director is Sta Kuzviwanza, and she joins us now on the line. Sta, good afternoon. Welcome to the show.
2: Good afternoon, Sabrina. Thanks for having me.
0: What did you make of some of these findings here that show that English-speaking women in Montreal are more likely to be unemployed?
2: Yeah, so

0: Just to quickly give a background, what we set out to do is we wanted to hear directly from women who are unemployed or who have been out of the workforce for a while, who speak English as their first official language. So we know that there's statistics that talk about, you know, women in the workforce, about language, but rarely do these issues get studied together. So what we did is we did this research in partnership with the Y des Femmes de Montréal, and we interviewed 30 women and 8 frontline staff and paired that with the census data. And what we found was, you know, in some cases surprising, but also not. We found that English-speaking women here have a higher unemployment rate. That's about 11.6%, which is higher than the one for French-speaking women at 8.9%.
1: And also, you know, I was reading through this report, also less, that they are also more unemployed compared to English-speaking men.
0: Right, exactly. So there are some key differences between English-speaking men and English-speaking women, right, which speaks to that gender difference. So interestingly, English-speaking men and women have the same unemployment rate, but where we really see the difference is in the income. So the median employment income for English-speaking women is about $27,000 per year, but that is $5,800 less than that of French, of English-speaking men. So it's quite a big gap, even though they're, you know, equally participating in the labor market.
1: What's interesting is that, you know, with this report and looking at this data, you included census data, but then you also spoke to women and you interviewed women who were unemployed, Anglophone women. Mm-hmm. What kinds of stories did they share with you about the challenges of finding a job?
0: Yeah, so one thing to say about these women is that these were women who were, you know, had previously participated in employment services or are currently employment services. So these are women who are active in the labor force, right? They're looking for work, they're looking to upskill, to figure out how they can participate. And they told the story of some pretty significant barriers. So one of the surprising things at first, as we asked about the women's experiences, they talked about challenges predominantly with French. So they said, you know, while the majority of them, you know, considered themselves bilingual, they spoke French. French was still overwhelmingly the barrier for all 30 women that we spoke to.
1: Okay, so that's a good clarification. Just because people say their first official language is English, it doesn't mean that these women in the survey were unilingual.
0: Exactly. Mm. Yep.
1: Okay. Yeah. And go ahead. So you were saying as you interviewed this woman, they were talking about some of the barriers. So French, you know, and maybe.

0: maybe not mastering the French language, even if they speak it or understand it, that was still a hindrance?
1: Exactly. So they spoke about the fact that, you know, they, in their experience, employers were asking for very advanced French, right? And were rarely flexible with them when it comes to people who are still learning their French, or they were trying to improve their French to make it more appropriate for the job they were looking for. So a good example to think of, right, is let's say you're a nurse, right? And you, you know, you're highly qualified, you are ready to work. However, you might not have the exact vocabulary, right, for working within, let's say, a hospital setting. So you just need help to learn that vocabulary, even though, you know, you would otherwise be able to communicate. So that's the type of French that is often needed and is lacking in the system.
0: In terms of, you know, stories that they shared about finding a job or landing a job, I mean, what is it that these women heard from employers or from people who were doing the interviews?
1: Yeah. I mean, one story that particularly stuck out in the study is one woman who spoke about the fact that, you know, she had gone through interviews with recruiters and, you know, done really well, met the qualifications. And they told her, frankly, they said, you know, we really like you. We think you're great. But frankly, our client is not going to accept you because of your French. Right. And that was crushing for her. And that was, you know, a similar theme among some of the women that, you know, their confidence, right, had been affected by the fact that they just felt like linguistically they couldn't always meet the bar that was required of them.
0: So what's the what are the recommendations here to bridge that gap? Because, you know, some of the stories and the examples that you're mentioning here, you know, for example, when you mentioned nursing. We all know we need nurses. We all know we need, you know, extra help as much as we can and a boost in the arm when it comes to our healthcare system. How do we bridge this gap here to have more English speaking women included in the workforce in a lot of these sectors where we have a labor shortage?
1: Right. So I would say the recommendations that we developed coming out of the study are largely faced towards policymakers and the system, right? Because what we found is that women like the one that we talked to, they're in the system, right? They're trying to access services, though there's more work to be done to increase the stability and the equitable funding for these types of services. So firstly, we talked about the need for more stable and equitable funding for English language employment services. We also need supports for women like childcare and transit. We call these wraparound supports because a lot of women talked about how, you know, they wanted to work. However, you know, they couldn't find a daycare or they didn't know how to access childcare. So we need to address that issue from a services point of view. We also talked about workplace-oriented

0: available to everyone. And then lastly, an important piece is that bridge to employers, right? So going back to that example I gave around how employers might react to someone that, you know, whose French they might not say is not quite there, is that we need to work with employers. So we need to sensitize them, build those stronger links between the employers and the employment services providers. And we also need to see more internships and job placements, right? That way these women who are qualified can actually get the chance that they deserve.
1: Star Kazuwanza, thank you so much for this. Really appreciate your time.
0: My pleasure. Thanks for having me, Sabrina.
1: That is Star Kazuwanza, the executive director of Quebec's Provincial Employment Roundtable. And labor market, jobs, this has come up throughout the provincial election campaign. Maybe not necessarily the English-speaking angle, but all of the parties there have been pledging and seeing what they can do when it comes to supporting businesses and boosting the job market here in Quebec. So we'll see what the politicians have to say over the last 3 days of this campaign. And by the way, a little later, we're going to check in with our reporter who is following the CAQ bus. So more on that to come here on the show. Right now it's 4:18. Let's go to Lita. She sees the buses on her cameras and she's watching the roads in transit and the bike paths, Lita. It was a rainy start to the day.
2: Really?
1: I don't know how many people left home with their bikes today, but I wonder if people are out for a ride now.
2: It's busier. You're right. And right now we're dealing with packs. Right now, 15 to 20 on Saint-Denis. So it has picked up quite a bit. And I'm also chatting with John on Star 3 CBC regarding the airport traffic on the ramps. Quite busy at this point, filling in as people make their way down to Roméo Vachon on both Côte-de-l'Ouest and Highway 20. And the 20

0: today. Now, he's best known for his role as Marty McFly in the 1985 film Back to the Future. I remember him as well from the sitcom Family Ties that was on every week, too. Now, later in life, Michael J. Fox was diagnosed with Parkinson's disease, and he started a foundation to raise money and raise awareness. So here he is back in 2013 talking to the CBC about his decision to go public with his diagnosis.
1: It was considered a situation that affected the elderly and didn't affect younger people. So when I kind of brought it out there that it affected younger people, not that that made it any more worthy, it just made it, it just changed it in people's minds. Right. And so that was a big thing. And when I went public with it, I had some real misgivings. I didn't know. And I really worried about it. But then I went online and I went to some Parkinson's chat rooms and I saw the reaction of people. And it was the first time I realized I was part of a community, and I kind of went, wow, this is, there was a lady who talked about going to a store, and the guy always looked at her funny when she went into the store, and then finally, this one day, she was kind of shaking and fumbling with her wallet, and he said, what's the matter with you? And she said, I have Parkinson's. And he said, oh, like Michael Fox.
2: Yeah.
1: And I went, oh, wow, that's really heavy. That's really like a thing.
0: That was Michael J. Fox in 2013. Now, today, in her speech at the Order of Canada ceremony, Governor General Louise Arbour had this to say about the actor and advocate.
3: After a remarkable artistic career, you might have chosen to retire from public life, but instead, you chose to use your platform and your voice to support a cause that affects thousands of Canadians and millions of people worldwide. Your commitment to Parkinson's disease research has helped turn hope into tangible progress for countless individuals and families. It was a very courageous, generous, and deeply inspiring choice. So allow me to tell you why it's very moving to be able to pay tribute today to someone whose influence extends way beyond our borders.

0: the future has always been a much better idea than forward to the past.
1: Félicitations à tous. Congratulations. Congratulations to all.
2: That was Governor General Louise Abul giving her opening remarks at a ceremony today at Rideau Hall. Michael J. Fox promoted within the Order of Canada. It is 23 minutes past 4 o'clock. Now, speaking of prizes that were handed out today, the MacArthur Foundation announced the latest recipients of its prestigious MacArthur Fellowship, or they're called the Genius Grants. I made that announcement this week. So each year, a group of MacArthur Fellows receives an award of $800,000. It's paid out in installments over 5 years. And this major cash prize comes with without any strings attached, and the foundation does not take applications for the grant. Recipients are nominated by an anonymous selection committee, and then awards are handed out to extraordinary academics and creatives. And this cash prize is basically an investment in their potential. So this year's group of 20 MacArthur Fellows includes physicists, historians, philosophers, and artists working in a range of disciplines. And one of them is the American saxophonist and composer Emmanuel Wilkins. At 29 years old, Wilkins is the 2026 MacArthur Fellows. He's received the award for his ability to blend, quote, traditional jazz motifs with modern textures in works that reflect the ongoing reverberations of historical events. Now, Wilkins also performed with his quartet. Maybe you caught him this summer because he performed right here in Montreal at the International Jazz Festival. And that's when Let's Go's Boshko Marich had a chance to speak with him just ahead of his show here in Montreal and had a chance to ask him about collaborating with artists in other mediums.
3: I find that as a player, as an improviser, and as a composer in certain ways, like getting around different disciplines, it just shocks the system in a great way, you know?
4: Can you give me an example?
3: Yeah, like working with this choreographer, Sidra Bell, we have like a nice long-standing collaborative relationship, and like we did one piece where I was just kind of like improvising, like I would just come in and improvise with the dancers every day, and she would improvise choreographic lines, and she would build these systems with the dancers, and in watching her building these systems, I was like, oh man, like that's way counterintuitive to the way I write, like the way like a musician composes is very much like cell based, and then like, well, for me, I write a cell and then like I build out a, you know, I add on either end of that, and then I find like kind of a form out of that.
4: Right.
3: Whereas for her, it's like way more modular, where like okay. It's kind of like she builds one phrase, one choreographic phrase, and then another choreographic phrase, and another choreographic phrase, and then those can kind of
4: right. Move
3: around.
4: Yeah.
3: And so like, then I was like, okay, so like maybe I should adapt some of that sort of structure to the way I'm improvising. So I started to improvise in that way. And then by the end, this was the whole kill. Like by the end of the residency, she was like, okay, like basically she took the recordings of me playing and basically cut and paste them
4: wow.
3: in the same way she did.

0: That is saxophonist Emmanuel Wilkins. That one is called Blues Blood. Let's go to Lita for a look at the roads before we get to the newscast with Simon Akinesheny. Lita.
1: We're hanging on to big problems on the 25 North where we had that vehicle in trouble. So many emergency vehicles around it. The backup continues from 25 North at the tolls all the way back and down almost to Anjou.

0: Well, there is a risk of frost in the eastern townships, and this is for overnight Saturday, because tonight's quite mild, a low of 7 degrees in the townships. It's tomorrow that the overnight low will be zero, so any outdoor plans, bring them in, but that's really just for the eastern townships in the greater Montreal area and the Laurentians. Overnight low is 9. Tomorrow, mainly sunny with a high of 16. Showers on Sunday with a high of 17.
1: This is CBC News. Good afternoon. It's 4:30. I'm Simon Nakaneshny with your CBC News from Montreal. Well, we're entering the final weekend before Monday's provincial election. And while nothing is decided, polling suggests after 8 years in power, support for the CAQ may be wearing thin. Leader Cassin Fochette says she would stay on as party leader even if she didn't win her seat. Sharon Yonan Reynolds reports from the CAQ campaign.
2: Cassin Fochette has refused to speculate on what a total loss of seats would mean for her party. But today, she did confirm that she would stay on as CAQ leader, even if she doesn't win her riding in Trois-Rivières.
3: People in the party have elected me last April. We've worked very hard since then, and we will continue to do so.
2: In 2022, the CAQ under François Legault won 90 seats, a dominant majority. Now, polling numbers suggest the party could get wiped off the map. Still, high-profile candidates like François-Alain de Ranceau remain confident.
4: I look at the polls, even if we're not supposed to look at the polls, I look at them and I look at what my pointage is on the ground and what people tell me, and there's a discrepancy.
2: Éric Girard, candidate for Pou, even says he considers his riding already won.
5: We understand that some people are not happy with our second mandate. We understand that our campaign was not perfect, but we are the party that have the experience to govern in what is very turbulent times.
2: He insists the party is still playing to win amid its uncertain future. Sharon Yonan Reynolds, CBC News, Brossard.
1: Meanwhile, with the Conservatives hoping for big gains in the Quebec City region, two politicians with a rocky relationship could soon find themselves representing the same constituents. For years, Quebec Conservative Party leader Éric Duhaime and Quebec City Mayor Bruno Marchand have been at odds. Stephanie Miles explains why.
6: Take Quebec City's 7.9.

0: billion-dollar tramway project, for example. Marchand is an advocate. Zuhem is against it. The conservative leader wants the billions from the tramway to go to a third bridge over the St. Lawrence River instead. Marchand said yesterday that Zuhem's math just doesn't add up. Recent polling shows Zuhem's conservatives could win as many as a dozen seats in the Quebec City region and surrounding areas on Monday. Marchand says he'll work with anyone who is looking forward, not backwards. But working to quash the tram project is not workable, Marchand says. Zuhem wants to try to find common ground. He intends to sit down with Marchand the day after the election to get started. The two politicians took part in a march for seniors yesterday in Quebec City. There was a brief handshake before they went their separate ways. But come October 6th, should they end up with the same constituents, they'll likely be spending more time together. Stephanie Miles, CBC News, Montreal.
1: In the Outaouais, candidates are pitching their party's plans to address how the area stands on its own, given it's a border region with Ontario. Matthew Kupfer has that part of the story.
2: Coalition Avenir Québec says keeping people in the Outaouais means staying on track to catch up with funding for social services with other parts of Québec. Mathieu Lévesque represents the party in Chapleau.
3: When we got in power in 2018, we started that the better financing for the region.
2: L'Observatoire du Développement de l'Outaouais says the CAQ has made progress since 2019, but a major gap remains. Sacha Cannon is the Liberal candidate in Hull. His party is promising salary parity with Ontario for healthcare workers to meet the region's most urgent need.
4: That is a specific engagement that we're doing only for the Outaouais.
2: Raphaël Derry, the Parti Québécois candidate in Gatineau, says his party will take politics out of funding long-awaited projects.
5: We believe in the region and we want to improve our infrastructures.
2: Marie-Ève Fauré is running for Québec Solidaire in Hull. She says improving public services and infrastructure will help workers choose to stay after their studies.
6: Ça va aider à réduire les pertes d'emploi vers l'Ontario.
2: It will keep work from going to Ontario, she says. Both Québec Solidaire and the Parti Québécois want Quebec independence. The Conservatives didn't respond to our request. Matthew Kupfer, CBC News, Gatineau.
1: A third suspect has been arrested in connection with Montreal's fifth homicide of 2025. 22-year-old Gabriel Lavoie was arrested yesterday in Playa del Carmen, Mexico. He was wanted on a first-degree murder warrant. Lavoie is now in custody pending extradition proceedings. Two other suspects were arrested in Montreal shortly after the 2025 killing in Mercier-Hochelaga-Maisonneuve. And in Montreal, the STM is ruling out giving its special constables firearms or stun guns. That's what it told Quebec's Workplace Health and Safety Board last fall. The report was obtained by CBC, and it reveals the transit agency is concerned about the use of force by its constables. The union representing those constables has called for arming them with firearms. Foniemi leads the Center for Research Action on Race Relation in Montreal. He says the dangers outweigh the possible deterrent effect they could have.
7: Everybody commits risk when you have the use of firearms in a tight space such as metro stations. Right now, the special constables already have things such as baton and handcuffs and even pepper spray, so that there are sufficient equipments to provide these special constables with the necessary tools to do their job.
1: In a statement, the STM says it favors de-escalation and referrals to health and social services. And that was the CBC News.
8: Thank you very much, Simon Akineshny from the CBC Montreal Newsroom. I'm Sabrina Marindola. Now, Simon, Lita has big plans this weekend. She has pledged this week. Lita, you're looking at me now like you forgot what you're supposed to do this weekend.
9: I'm supposed to bake an apple pie.
1: Ah.
9: That's one of the things
8: That I did not know. Okay. I have promised the Let's Go team. It's a week now. I've promised you an apple cake. I've not made it yet. So maybe I'll have time to do that. But Lita, you said you were going to decorate for Halloween.
9: Well, yes. That's one of the things. Already? I have apple pie. So I have to do, and I forgot, I also have to add in the apple picking part.
8: Okay.
9: So okay. I have to get
8: apple picking
9: the apples.
8: First. Yeah.
9: Yes. For the apple pie.
1: Don't put the apple cart before the horse.
9: Okay. I have that and also a good run, but not the marathon. I think that's why I keep saying that is because I have a group of people I run with and they run almost a couple of kilometers. And these marathons are very impressive.
1: Yeah.
8: Yeah. See, I don't have that issue. No one will ever mistake me for running a marathon. Oh. Like I could never say the words I'm going running and people will think,

0: marathon, Ironman, Spartan race.
1: So if I see you running, I'm in trouble.
0: Yes, I'm in danger if I am running. Absolutely.
1: Okay. I'm going to run straight to my couch and
0: or
1: then
0: I
1: sit down.
0: Pizza and I'm following
1: you. Yeah, that's worth running for.
0: But just to let you know, Lita, if you are doing the Halloween decor, yeah. Jane in Pointe Claire texted in to say, yeah. I found squirrels nibbled on the pumpkins.
2: Wow. Oh, no.
0: So maybe hold off on the pumpkins.
2: Oh, yeah.
0: Not quite yet, perhaps. The squirrels are hungry this time of year.
1: The squirrels listening are like, no.
0: Put out your squash.
1: Our squirrel listeners.
2: Give it to me. Yeah, and I've been painting pumpkins. That's not a great word for me to say, by the way. But
0: painting pumpkins as opposed to carving. That's smart. That makes much less of a mess.
2: Yeah, except it gives more, you know, for those squirrels to eat. Because she's right. They just gobble my pumpkins down. So I will not be putting them out right away.
0: Yeah, Jane, are you going to get more pumpkins? I mean, what happens now once they've eaten them? So maybe hold off until the final days before Halloween. But okay, go decorating, enjoy. And Simon, we'll chat in an hour.
1: Yeah, I'll have to carve out some time for that later.
0: Simon Akinesheny with his puns from the newsroom. He'll be back in an hour with your local newscast. Let's go to Lita. She's watching the roads and transit. Lita, it is Friday afternoon. On Fridays, there's a bit of a buzz in the air. People are a little more in a rush to get home. You know, get dinner going or go wherever they need to be. Maybe they're not going home at all. Maybe they're heading up north or going to the townships. What's going on the roads?
2: So up north, it is. It's pretty busy on the Laurentian. Not in Laval. Laval, you have your pocket around St. Rose. And around the 640, 15, as always. But it's farther up there. It's approaching the 50, approaching the Mirabel area towards St. Jerome. Maybe it's all the runners that are heading up for the marathon that's from the Val David down to Saint-Jerome, maybe. And then there's another pocket of traffic. And I know there's construction in the area too, but around Saint-Sauveur, there's another little bit of traffic, and Saint-Adèle too. So I think, you know, we talked about leaves changing in the Laurentians. And I think that it is the perfect time and people are just doing that. Certainly not for apple picking at this point, I don't think. Maybe Eastern Townships. I'm looking at pockets too along that stretch, right out to the 35. And I'm not going to take my cameras farther than that because I do want to mention the 25 North. They have removed the vehicle, the what's left of it anyway, at the toll area. All the emergency vehicles have left the scene. That's on 25 North on your way up through to the Terrebonne area, and things almost completely cleared out. It's funny, when you remove an accident, you remove a stall, things start to work very, very well.
0: Yeah, and Lita, Brent might be joining you, who's listening from Waterloo, Ontario, on the whole Halloween decorating, saying, I purchased my first pumpkin of the season. I want to get some carving practice in, as I like to get pretty elaborate with my jack-o'-lantern. So, Brent, is this a practice pumpkin? Oh. How many pumpkins are included here between now and Halloween? You can let me know. 514-566-9066 on the text line. It is 40 minutes past 4 o'clock. Thank you so much for joining us. I'm Sabrina Marindola. This is Let's Go on CBC Radio 1. Montreal singer-songwriter Martha Wainwright is inviting you to have a conversation about a topic that not many people are comfortable talking about, death. She will be sitting down with Dr. Andrea Creech as part of the 2026 CAPI Lectures, and this is being presented by the McGill Council on Palliative Care, and it's in collaboration with the 50th Montreal International Palliative Care Congress. Now, this is happening on Tuesday evening at the Schulich School of Music of McGill University, and Martha Wainwright joins us now on the line live to talk more about this. Martha, good afternoon. Welcome back to the show.
3: Hi.
0: It's great to speak to you again. Tell me, how comfortable are you talking about death?
3: Very, I think. I hope. I'm going to be doing this talk next week. I wrote a book a few years ago and talk a lot about my mom's death in that book, but also other family members that have passed away and how I was affected by that as a young person. And so it's a subject that I've always felt pretty comfortable with. And Elle Flanders, who is the daughter of Kathy Flanders, who's the namesake of these lectures, asked me to participate, and I was intrigued and very open to the idea.
0: So for you, it was an immediate yes. It didn't seem like you were hesitant or had to think about it.
3: No, not at all. You know, the discussion that I think we're going to be having, although I have no idea exactly where the conversation is going to go, is really a general conversation about giving space for death in our lives. You know, we spend so much of our lives focusing on being well and living well and health living as long as possible and youth. And then we get to a stage where we've left no space in our minds and on our thoughts and on our schedules for dying well, you know, and I think it's really important for us to integrate that more into our society.
0: Yeah. Aren't we obsessed with youth in North America?
3: We're obsessed with youth. We're obsessed with, you know, doing the best we can with the and living, you know, to the fullest and living the longest. And I understand the instinct, but there's something that we're all going to go through in different ways. And I feel and I fear that we don't leave enough space for that in society, and it becomes more traumatic, more difficult, more painful. And, you know, death can be a wondrous gift, you know, to the living. And also I think we owe it to the dying to have it be as positive as it can be. And, you know, I know that as a young person, the experiences that I had, you know, holding a dying uncle's hand or being in the presence of, you know, in the days before my grandmother died. And then, you know, I think it's something that we should embrace and find ways to talk about and explore.
0: Yeah. And like you say, Martha, you know, with your mother's death, it served as a catalyst for your memoir, for your book, for your writing, for the music you were making. And what I love about this event is this really merges the Schulich School of Music with McGill with palliative care. How do you see music playing a role in grieving, in death, and in facing these tough times in someone's life?
3: Well, I think music always has, you know, we have from requiems to, you know, from the beginning of time and ancient times where death was obviously even more incorporated into daily life because more people were dying, you know, at all different ages. And so it was something that was really much, much more at the front of society and how people lived and how people had to deal with it. And music has always

0: was played a huge, huge role in that. The arts in general have, you know, it helps to understand, it helps to enjoy and to experience it in a, you know, spiritual way, otherworldly way. It's a connection. It's crucial, you know, when our emotions, you know, and sadness and intensity, you know, make us make noise with our, you know, cries of sadness, or, you know, just breathing deeply or sighing deeply. And, you know, music is a way to, express those emotions that are in us, and to also make sense of it, and to help us to grieve and mourn in a way that can be really enriching and important, I think.
1: In just a few minutes here, we're going to play some of your music, Martha. We're going to play All Your Clothes, which is a song you wrote about your mother, about Kate McGarrigle. In terms of, for you as a performer, when you perform these songs, what is it like for you through the grieving process? I mean, is it a place in your heart that you revisit, or have you moved on? Is this a next chapter for you? What's it like for you to go back and revisit these songs?
0: It really depends on the moment. You know, songs and poetry and music can change in terms of, you know, what you're feeling as a listener. You know, sometimes I sing songs that maybe I wrote about my mom's death, Kate McGarrigle, and the sensation is maybe towards another pain. Other times she shows up completely in it. You know, you sort of don't know. You don't really know how it's going to show up, and then how it's going to also change as we go through life, you know, because now it's been 16 years, you know. So these things, they move, you know, and that's such a wonderful, wonderful, wonderful thing.
1: Tuesday's event, this is happening in a newly renovated concert hall. It's happening at Pollock Hall. It just recently reopened, actually. So does this mean there's like a mini concert for people in store? Are you going to be?
0: Yes.
1: Yes, yeah, absolutely. Behind the microphone.
0: No one wants to hear me talk about death for an hour. You know, I'm not a specialist, obviously. You know, I'm not a sociologist. I'm not a philosopher or a, you know, a doctor.
1: But your music makes people feel. Right? So
0: yeah, I think choose songs. So I've already started to choose songs, but songs that relate to the subject of death and loss. And but I think in that there's joy and rebirth, and, you know, then we'll also have a Q&A period, and the discussion will go where it goes, depending on the questions that people ask and where it leads us.
1: Martha Wainwright, thank you so much for your time this afternoon, and all the best at this event. Really appreciate your time.
0: Thank you very much.
1: That is Montreal singer-songwriter Martha Wainwright. She will be on stage Tuesday evening at the Schulich School of Music of McGill University. And this is the event called the Cappy Lectures 2026. If you want to check it out and attend, tickets are $12.

0: That is Montreal's Martha Wainwright with All Your Clothes. That's a song she wrote about her mother, Kate McGarrigle. Your business news is coming up. First, though, let's go to Lita. She has an update for you for this Friday commute.
1: And it's actually a good update. We do have one problem, though. It's on 15 South at Henri Bourassa. It's a stalled vehicle, and it's slow there, but it's easing up and everywhere else, including 25 to the La Fontaine Tunnel. I turned the clock on, and we're at 26-minute delay.
0: Thanks very much, Lita. Let's go to the business desk now. Chris Edwards is here with all your business news. Hello, Chris. Good afternoon.
2: Good afternoon, Sabrina.
0: Well, on this Friday, we started the day with some major energy market news. The G7 agreeing to release 100 million barrels of oil. So tell us what the impact of that will be.
2: Well, the goal is to reduce the price of gasoline by adding a lot more supply to the market and especially reduce the price of diesel, which has become significantly more expensive recently. Its price has jumped about 15% since August and about 80% since the start of the war in Iran earlier this year. According to Natural Resources Canada, the average price of diesel was $2.60 a liter across the country today.
0: Yeah, I saw it a few days ago here in Quebec. It was almost at $3. I think I saw it at $2.89. This was maybe last week.
2: Yeah, it has gone down a little bit in the last couple of days, but it's certainly still elevated. And the G7 said a substantial amount of the fuel released will be diesel. The rollout is going to happen over the course of the next 4 months. I spoke to Enverus oil and gas research head Al Salazar about today's announcement. He thinks this signals a level of desperation.
3: This is a point where diesel prices have clearly gone to levels that's causing some economic strain. And I find it interesting that there's so much action being taken now right before the midterms and wonder, you know, how come we didn't have this like 2 or 3 months ago or when already we were having issues with the lack of supply getting through the strait. And we're going to see a lot more measures trying to bring down diesel, gasoline and oil prices over the next couple of weeks here.
2: Now, we spoke late last week about President Trump floating the idea of an American diesel export ban. Today's announcement had G7 members, of course, including the United States, committing to not restrict oil exports. But to put all of this into perspective, 100 million barrels a day is essentially what the world consumes in a single day. And at the moment, it's missing about 8 million barrels per day due to disruptions.
0: Okay, let's move on to news in the U.S. now. A disappointing jobs report came out also today saying that the unemployment rate, it eked a little upwards today. So what's the latest there?
2: U.S. employers added 29,000 jobs in September, much lower than the 90,000 positions economists said they were expecting. The new numbers also increased the American unemployment rate upwards to 4.2%. The U.S. Labor Department also shaved off another 60,000 job gains they had initially reported for July and August. And remember, this will be the final jobs report released before the midterms on November 3rd. In general, though, the U.S. economy has been pretty resilient in light of the various shocks from the trade war and the war in Iran. Canada's unemployment rate, for example, is 6.4%. So the Americans are doing better than us, at least by that metric. But a poll released yesterday by the Associated Press said only 26% of Americans approve of Trump's handling of the economy.
0: Okay, Chris, and before you go here, why don't you switch into DJ mode? You have a song you want to spin for us. Let's hear it.
4: She's from Texas, I can tell by the way he's two-stepping around the room.
2: Yes, the question of whether or not you may have heard that song before.
0: I'm hearing it everywhere. I've been hearing it for, it feels like months. I don't know, Chris.
2: Well, perhaps for 24 weeks, because as of this week, Ella Langley's Choose in Texas has set a new record for the most weeks at the number one spot on the Billboard Hot 100. It has dethroned Mariah Carey's All I Want for Christmas. Truly the end of an era.
0: Wow. That is big.
2: Yeah, like I said, Choose in Texas has been number one for 24 weeks straight, making it essentially inescapable at this point. It's one of only four country songs to have ever occupied the top spot, and two of the other ones were Taylor Swift songs. As for why it's been number one for so long, that, of course, is primarily a matter of taste. Sometimes country music popularity is just underrated, but when it comes to this song, we're now at a point where its top billing has become a self-fulfilling prophecy. Now journalists like my, it has become news. Journalists like myself are talking about it, boosting its profile even more.
0: Yeah, I mean, once it breaks records, then it makes headlines for that reason. You know, I'm with you. I do think the popularity of country music, it is underestimated. I think particularly here in Quebec, Quebecers love their country music. We have the Lasso Music Festival here, which is just a country music festival. It's been around a few years. That's relatively new too. And mm-hmm. you see everyone on the metro wearing their cowboy boots and their shorts and their cowboy hats, and everyone is heading off to take in country music. But that is, I would never have guessed, you know, if you would have asked me, Sabrina, which song will overthrow Mariah Carey, All I Want for Christmas, choosing Texas would not be my pick. No. Chris, thank you so much. Have a great weekend.
2: You too, Sabrina.
0: All right, we'll chat Monday. That is Chris Edwards from the CBC Business Desk. Lita, over to you. Let's get a look at the roads.
5: That was a really fun business report. You know what? I have some good news. Things are clearing up. But unfortunately, you know what? We had this accident on 15 South, and it's pretty new. 15 South at the 640. You know, I feel about that interchange. It's a very dangerous interchange. It's always very busy in all directions. But it now, especially on the southbound side through that accident zone, blocking two of the three lanes. Once you're over the Jean-Louis-Maybridge, let's say you're coming back to Montreal, you'll slow again around Côte-Vertu, right down and onto the Metropolitan.

0: I made a comment in passing this week that I was hoping to get up to the Laurentians to take in the fall foliage because I try to get up there as often as I can. Have not gotten around to it this year. Thinking I'll go up for the Thanksgiving long weekend, and then everyone's telling me, Sabrina, you can't wait another week. It is at the peak now. Gary, thanks for the photo saying definitely the colors are way ahead of schedule this season. And another person just coming back from the township saying it's absolutely spectacular. Go and enjoy. We are at our peak. So maybe something to do this weekend.
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4: I'm Salima Shivji. The governor of New York has harsh words for how campus police at Cornell University and the local DA handled allegations of a gang rape at a frat house. Plus, G7 countries agree to release oil and diesel reserves to ease prices. 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
5: From CBC News, The World This Hour, I'm Kaz Bovin. A special prosecutor is taking over the investigation into the 2024 alleged gang rape.

0: of a former student at New York's Cornell University. The state's governor says the way officials handled the case initially has raised serious and troubling questions. Chris Reyes reports.
1: She was failed by people and institutions with an obligation to protect her.
2: New York Governor Kathy Hochul is now handing over the case to New York Attorney General Letitia James, saying that she has lost faith in the original investigators. The AG said the evidence will be presented to a grand jury if necessary.
3: We will review the facts, gather evidence, interview witnesses, and if warranted, pursue prosecutions.
2: Seven former and current male students from Cornell University have been named in a civil lawsuit filed by a former student last month. The woman, referred to as Jane Doe, alleges she was gang raped, drugged, and assaulted in 2024. Hochul says she's in favor of changing a New York law that states a person can't argue mental incapacitation in sexual assault charges if she chose to drink or take drugs.
1: Voluntary intoxication is not a license for sexual assault or gang rape, period.
2: No charges have been laid. Chris Reyes, CBC News, New York.
0: RCMP in British Columbia say they've arrested five foreign nationals who are facing multiple charges related to extortion. They say four suspects were arrested in Surrey, BC yesterday. One was arrested arriving at Toronto Pearson Airport. The men are allegedly linked to several extortions in the BC Lower Mainland as well as other parts of Canada. Police say more charges are expected. Ottawa is moving ahead with plans to fast-track major infrastructure projects. One of the earliest plans earmarked for rapid review was expanding LNG Canada's BC export terminal. Despite the Carney government's Buy Canadian push, however, as Janice McGregor explains, the company intends to continue using Chinese steel.
4: In 2018, LNG Canada argued it couldn't proceed unless the Trudeau government gave it a $1 billion exemption from import duties on its specialized steel modules. It got that refund. So, will this expansion stick with its Chinese supplier? Prime Minister Mark Carney Tuesday.
5: There will be full opportunities to buy Canadian steel, and we'll continue to invest in the Canadian steel industry to make sure that's the case, but it'll be for them to decide.
4: LNG Canada says it has to import from China because there's no fabrication yard in Canada with the scope and complexity required. Construction steelmakers in Canada dispute that. A spokesperson for Finance Minister François-Philippe Champagne says these modules are just one part of a bigger project. And as new stations expand along the pipeline route, a 70% target's been set for Canadian steel. Janice McGregor, CBC News, Ottawa.
0: The G7 nations have agreed to release some of the diesel they keep in reserves amid skyrocketing prices. The current chair of the G7, French President Emmanuel Macron, called an urgent leaders meeting where they laid out plans to deal with soaring fuel costs.
6: So within 4 months, we will release up to 100 million barrels of diesel and crude oil. We agreed that there would be no export restrictions or bans between all G7 members.
0: U.S. President Donald Trump had threatened to ban fuel exports to deal with the issue. He's facing growing domestic pressures over the price at the pumps ahead of next month's midterm elections. And in Paris, French police fire tear gas at a crowd of protesting high school students. Demonstrators are furious over teacher shortages and dilapidated school facilities that are harming their ability to get an education. The protests started in the city of Lille last week. They've now spread across the country. Hundreds of French schools closed their doors today. French officials have admitted problems in the education system, but claim violent

0: groups are hijacking the student-led protest movement. That is your World This Hour. For CBC News, I'm Kaz Bovin.
1: Hi, good afternoon. I'm Sabrina Marindola. Welcome to the final hour of the program. This is Let's Go on CBC Radio 1, 88.5 FM in Montreal. Or, of course, you can live stream us either via our website or on the app CBC Listen. And coming up, we are not going to sign off and say goodbye to you without giving you some ideas of things to do this weekend. Maybe apple picking, maybe checking out the fall colors. There's lots going on. Let's Go's Hannah Beach will have a full rundown of events for you. Also coming up, we have some music with Duke. Plus, we're going to hop aboard the CAQ bus. What is the mood like on board with leader Christine Fréchette? The polls not looking very good for the CAQ, but there are 3 days left. And then, of course, voters will get their say on Monday. So we'll check in with Sharon a little later in the show. So let's do it. Let's go.

0: dollar is holding steady this afternoon. Hasn't budged much. And in fact, in the last few minutes, it's gone up. Normally at this time of day, we see it maybe dropping a degree, but it's gone up a degree. It's now 18 degrees in Montreal. I see temperatures of about 17, 18 degrees here on my weather map right across the greater Montreal area. And I'll give you a sense of what's in store for the weekend. It's a mixed bag. We have a sunny day and a cloudy day with rain, so I'll sort out what's what for you. And right now, let's get sorted on what's happening on the roads and public transportation. Lita Polson, she is watching her cameras from the Let's Go Traffic Center. Lita, good afternoon. I feel your phone is not ringing as often today compared to yesterday.
1: Yeah, and I mean, things are easing up. So your temperature's going up. My roads are clearing out. As far as the REM goes, in great shape for us. The metro is also clearing out. I noticed a really nice trend, too, that I have to mention about metro riders. They, as they're waiting in line to get on the metro, are removing their backpacks. I mean, like, en masse, like, in unison. It was so nice. I was so impressed. So something has changed.
0: Yes, some STM etiquette there, perhaps.
1: Really?
0: Okay, that is very good. Yes, a lot of courtesy goes a long way.
1: And a lot of people chasing people around on metro cars to give them their seat. I love that. It's great. And I'm sure it's the same thing, too, on the REM and on EXO trains. And by the way, working very well. Bike routes are thinning out now. We only have packs of 5 to 10 max on Maisonneuve and Rêve Saint-Denis. Even the 20 westbound is thinning out with, it has traffic though between Angrignon and First Avenue. But, I mean, it's looking nice. And if you are heading up to do some, maybe, you know, the leaves you want to see, I said leaves. Imagine, you know,
0: are you thinking of the Toronto Maple Leafs?
1: I will be scolded for that.
0: I hope not.
1: No, I am not, but I will be scolded for that, I'm sure. But apple picking, it's easy if you're taking the 15 right now. But there are a lot of people exiting at Blainville. And after that, it has opened up. We did have a lot of traffic at Saint-Jérôme all the way up to Saint-Agathe. That's even easing up. And we're down to 20 minutes for the Lafontaine Tunnel. So it's all good. So next in line, of course, is some great music. You'll tell, and I will tell you about the closures, but not now.
0: Okay. Yes, we'll get to weekend closures a little later as we inch closer to the weekend, Lita. Mm-hmm. People want to be prepared. All right, Lita, thank you very much. And I'm getting messages from you that the fall foliage is at its peak outside the Montreal area. I'm hearing from you in the Laurentians. I'm hearing from you in the Eastern Townships. I was mentioning I haven't had a chance to go check out the colors yet. And everyone is saying, you cannot wait. It's at its peak now. So who knows? Maybe that might inspire you to head out and check out the fall foliage. Saturday's the day to do it. I think you really need to see the colors with a blue sky as the backdrop. It just makes the colors pop that much more. So that day's tomorrow, mainly sunny tomorrow with a high of 16 right across southern Quebec. And then a system's moving in.

And so clouding over on Sunday with a 60% chance of showers throughout the day on Sunday with a high of 17. And then it turns cooler for Monday and Tuesday. The high only around 12 degrees or so. Monday is a mix of sun and cloud, and then it's brighter again on Tuesday. Mostly sunny on Tuesday with that daytime high of 12. That's about 3 or 4 degrees below normal for this time of year. Well, right now it's 9 minutes past 5 o'clock. Thank you so much for joining us here. And it's Friday. That means music here on Let's Go. So Duke is back in the studio, and we have a special guest in studio as well, the singer-songwriter of this track.

0: very dynamic, very dramatic. We're going to have a great half hour here. Hi, Duke. Welcome back.
1: Thank you, Sabrina. And you forgot cinematic.
0: Very cinematic indeed. Oh, yes. People will recognize this one.
1: Now, it's been really cool because we've been doing Let's Go Sleuth Canadian Music for about 3 years now, something like that, 3-4 years. And we recently started bringing in some of the live guests. And what I find special about today's live guest joining us in studio for the October 26th edition of Let's Go Sleuth Canadian Music is the diversity. Lack of talent, we don't have much of it here in regards to our guests. We have so many talented
0: people. We're very spoiled in Montreal, yes.
1: Absolutely. And just those that have graced this chair right here on Let's Go. Talent is not the issue. Diversity, that's a whole other thing. Natasha Marie is probably the closest artist that actually possesses the sort of musical diversity. And you're going to hear it for yourself here on the air. All our listeners, like, you're not going to leave this the same artist 4 times. So it's like we're going to play 4 songs. It's going to sound like 4 different
0: people,
1: artists.
0: Yeah.
1: Absolutely. We went back to 2014 on this one, the EP, Tip of My Tongue. It was her debut EP. We heard a track called X Marks the Spot. It's my honor and privilege to welcome to a live in-studio October 26th edition of Let's Go Sleuth Canadian Music, Montreal's own Mona Lisa Chenna. Welcome, and thank you for dropping by.
2: Oh, thank you so much for having me. I'm so excited to
0: welcome
2: be here.
0: Welcome to studio. It's great to have you here in person.
2: Oh, thank you.
1: I want to go back to the beginning, but first, I don't want to forget the song because we just played it. What were you conjuring up when you wrote this and you put this? Because this is incredible, and it doesn't sound like anything else.

0: the South's East meets West, you know, because like I'm from a multicultural background. My mother's German. My dad's from India, but I've always kind of loved like Eastern music, Middle Eastern music. And so somehow I felt that inspiration coming through in this track. At the same time, the lyrics are kind of a little bit, at the time I was studying sciences, and I guess I am a very cerebral person, but I also have a lot of passion.
1: You studied neurosciences.
0: I did, yes. And so this song is just about, you know, trying to find Mr. Right, but trying to sort of control all the variables and
1: because you tell them to fill out an application on here. Yeah. You just fill out this, wow,
0: exactly.
1: Okay.
0: It was meant kind of tongue-in-cheek, you know? In the end, she does want him, but she's making him jump through a couple hoops.
1: Gotcha, gotcha.
2: Mona Lisa, I'm cerebral too, so I'm on board with that. I get that. Tell me a little bit more about your upbringing. Like you say, Indian dad, German mom.
0: Yeah.
2: And you grew up listening to a range of music. At what point, though, did you decide that I'm going to study music? Because you are trained in vocal jazz.
0: Yeah.
2: You're trained in Italian bel canto.
0: Mm-hmm.
2: What point did you think, I want to study this seriously?
0: Yeah, I think because I've loved music and I've always loved singing since I was a very young girl. But I would say getting to the nitty gritties of like vocal technique, exploring that, that was, you know, earlier in my teens and early adulthood.
1: How are mom and dad about that?
0: Well,
1: Indian father, German mother, education,
0: mom,
1: first and foremost,
0: yeah.
1: And it wasn't about music, I'm guessing.
2: But she was studying neuroscience, so.
0: That's it.
1: That's
0: so
1: all that right.
0: That,
1: yeah, exactly. So,
0: I'd
1: was,
0: say
1: was
0: my
1: that,
0: dad
1: was. That for
0: was,
1: them? Was that for them, the neuroscience? Was that for them, or was that for them?
0: I've always loved, I've been a nerd my whole life, too.
1: Okay.
0: I've been an artist and a nerd at the same time. Well, you know, my dad was maybe a little scared, like, oh no, what is she doing? but he supported me, and my mom, she was always very artistic. She's the one that introduced me to all kinds of amazing music. And
1: give me an example of something she played you.
0: All the great sort of jazz vocalists like Billie Holiday,
1: wow,
0: Sarah Vaughan, Ella, Dinah Washington, and Berlin Cabaret music because she's
1: nice.
0: German. So
1: right, right.
0: That was something inspiring.
1: I mean, Marlene Dietrich,
0: yes,
1: that whole,
0: yes,
1: know what I mean?
0: Absolutely.
1: So we heard something that, you know, it sounds arabesque.
0: Yes.
1: You know, it mixes Middle Eastern music. You hear some Indian influence in there as well with the rhythms and very, very Eastern type melodies.
0: Mm-hmm.
1: And now we're going to do something. I don't even know if you could classify it as hip hop, but it sounds like you're rapping on this one. It really does.
0: Yeah, it's like spoken word.
1: You like hip hop as well?
0: I do. I like the 90s kind of Tribe Called Quest roots. I was really into that era of rap. But
1: you're going to hear her do hip hop like on this one. She calls it spoken word, but she's rapping.
0: Range.
1: She's
2: it's all about range.
1: So now we jump to the 2017 sophomore EP. It's called Oracle.
0: Yeah.
1: And this is the October 26th live in studio edition of Let's Go Sleuth Canadian Music. This one's called Nirvana Attained.

0: is called Nirvana Attained. That is our guest today, Mona Lisa Chanda, who joins us now in studio here with Duke. So I was not expecting spoken word there.
1: You see what I'm saying? And the whole musical backdrop completely different. So X marks the spot. You were taking applications. Does that mean you found them on Nirvana Attained? Did you find what you were looking for?
2: I don't know. I think it's a lot more ethereal, what I'm looking for on that other track.
1: you see where I'm going, right?
2: Yeah.
1: When you're in a car, you're at home, or you got your phones on, or you're, if you do still use a big sound system like I do, what do you listen to?
2: It's so eclectic. It really varies, you know. Like, I'll listen to, if I want to chill out, some vocal jazz, you know. I was listening to, like, Samira Joy recently.
1: I played her on the show. She's fantastic.
2: Yeah, she is. She is really amazing. I like listening to a lot of classic soul R&B music lately. I love when I'm going running or I'm doing exercise, I like something a little more of a driving rhythm. Like I love listening to Gil Scott-Heron when I'm running.
1: Oh, yeah.
2: But I'll listen to just all kinds of stuff.
1: So your taste is wide-ranging, like the music you do.
2: Wide-ranging, exactly. Yeah.
0: How do Montreal audiences react to it? Because, I mean, you've played big stages. You've played with Pop Montreal.
2: Yeah.
0: You've played at the Jazz Festival here in the city. What is the audience's favorite?
2: It's so hard to say because, yeah, Pop Montreal, I was doing more of that. That's sort of the electronic music from my Oracle EP. Jazz Fest, I was an invited guest of a great piano player named Billy Georgette, who used to play at Biddle's a lot. And it was, you know, very much like, jazz standards.
1: Yeah. Like a Montreal legend.
2: So it was so different, but, I think it's, I don't know. It's hard to say what audiences prefer. I think, they go wherever I take them. I feel that they're all great shows in different ways, and I enjoy all these different styles.
1: Your mother introduced you to a lot of the divas, the Ella Fitzgerald, Sarah Vaughan, Billie Holiday during that era. You're also a big fan of their look.
2: Yeah.
1: And the way you're attired, the way you dress. There's like a classic period that you seem to have a liking to. Talk to us about that.
2: Yeah, well, I love a lot of like classic film, like film noir, and yes, I do admire like the glamour of that period, and so that's something I try to capture, you know, that the sort of theatrical element to the performance. I think it really adds to the performance to have that visual aesthetic element. And on my Queen of Games album too, I came up with this sort of persona, the Queen of Games, who's also very glamorous.
1: Are you the Queen of Games?
2: She's kind of my alter ego.
1: Oh.
2: She's the badass B.I.
1: She plays games.
2: Yeah, the person I sort of
1: remember the Flintstones. You remember that little demon used to have?
2: Yeah, yeah.
1: We're gonna fast forward to your album that came out last year, Queen of Games, 2025. You're talking about Paul Carniello, who's no stranger to here. I mean, he's just worked with everybody in the city. We're gonna hear a track called "Secret Muse."
2: Yeah.

0: Muse. That is the same artist. That is Mona Lisa Chanda. Mona Lisa, you know, you were saying you're cerebral, and so I'm listening to these tracks now, and I'm thinking, okay, how many brains do you have then?
1: I'm like an octopus.
0: Exactly.
1: You know, I've got eight.
0: I'm wondering if your science background at all, lends a hand to approaching creativity in a different way.
1: Wow, that's
0: do you follow like a kind of formula, or do you analyze it in a way?
1: Actually, the funny part is no. When I'm writing, it's really stream of consciousness, and I just
0: from the soul,
1: exactly. So,
2: I guess it would have to be to have a very diverse musical output. You'd really just have to do that by following whatever you're feeling in that moment, right? Because people try to stick to a genre or like a narrative, and you just go with whatever you feel like at that moment.
1: Exactly. And also depending on the collaborators I work with, they provide their input, and that also can shape the sound. But I think that element of mystery, that mood that I try to create, a bit of a loungy, mysterious kind of sensual vibe.
0: Yeah, that's what you're trying to create. Yeah.
2: There's a lot of teasing, a lot of seduction in your lyrics. And you see a movie when you hear it. All right, you got a couple of big shows coming up. October 22nd, Three Hues of Blues featuring Mona Lisa Chanda, Park on Yellow and the Truth. You're part of that. Would you consider yourself part of that family, or is it more like a collaborative type thing?
1: It's a collaborative thing. It's the first show we're doing all together, and it's very exciting. With also Tegger Denzi,
2: and that's at Casa del Popolo.
1: Exactly,
2: it's a nice little venue. Mm-hmm. And then November 29th, female artist showcase: Mona Lisa Chanda, Christine Howie, who we had on the show a couple months ago, fantastic vocalist, and Tiffany P. That's at Pub Local Zero Dishe, Montreal. Where is that located around?
1: That's right, like a few minutes from Jean Talon Metro.
2: Oh, okay. Yeah. All right.
1: Yeah.
2: We're going to go out with another track from your latest album called Queen of Games.

0: 90 seconds to news time. Let's get a look at the roads from Lita.
1: I have to tell you, that song suits. The traffic is just perfect.
0: Oh, it's moody out there.
1: Oh,
0: yes.
1: Yeah.
0: Mysterious.
1: It is. And working oddly well. You want to take the Victoria Bridge, pretty good shape. Getting there is tough. Still, there's work on that bridge. If you need the 15 to the Champlain Bridge from Outwater, that's really good for a Friday. And up towards Laurentians for apple picking, also in pretty good shape. But watch out, there is a slowdown at the Blainville area.

0: If you're heading towards Quebec City, you'll approach a few showers just west of Quebec City, but pretty much for southern Quebec, for the greater Montreal area. Cloudy conditions. It's 18 degrees. Tonight, just a few clouds, down to 9 degrees. And tomorrow, sunny skies with a high of 16. Tomorrow night, though, if you're in the townships, there is a risk of frost. Overnight low expected is zero. And then on Sunday, cloudy skies, 17 degrees, with some afternoon showers on Sunday. We are the longest living pair. 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News is next.
1: This is CBC News. Good afternoon. It's 5:30. I'm Simon Nakadeshny with your CBC News from Montreal. Voting day in Quebec is Monday, and provincial party leaders are making their final pitches to voters ahead of what's shaping up to be an unpredictable election night. While the die is not yet cast, polling suggests after 8 years in power, voters' enthusiasm for the CAQ may be waning. Leader Christine Fauchette says she would stay on as party leader, even if she didn't win her seat. Sharon Yonan-Reynolds is with the CAQ campaign.
2: Christine Fréchette has refused to speculate on what a total loss of seats would mean for her party. But today, she did confirm that she would stay on as CAQ leader, even if she doesn't win her riding in Trois-Rivières.
3: People in the party have elected me last April. We've worked very hard since then, and we will continue to do so.
2: In 2022, the CAQ under François Legault won 90 seats, a dominant majority. Now, polling numbers suggest the party could get wiped off the map. Still, high-profile candidates like François-Alain Duranceau remain confident.
4: I look at the polls, even if we're not supposed to look at the polls. I look at them, and I look at what my pointage is on the ground and what people tell me, and there's a discrepancy.
2: Éric Girard, candidate for PRU, even says he considers his riding already won.
5: We understand that some people are not happy with our second mandate. We understand that our campaign was not perfect, but we are the party that have the experience to govern in what is very turbulent times.
2: He insists the party is still playing to win amid its uncertain future. Sharon Yonan-Reynolds, CBC News, Brossard.
1: Meanwhile, with the Conservatives hoping for gains in the Quebec City region, two politicians with a rocky relationship could soon find themselves representing the same constituents. For years, Quebec Conservative Party leader Éric Duhaime and Quebec City Mayor Bruno Marchand have been at odds. Stephanie Miles has more on why.
6: Take Quebec City's $7.9 billion tramway project, for example. Marchand is an advocate. Duhaime is against it. The conservative leader wants the billions from the tramway to go to a third bridge over the St. Lawrence River instead. Marchand said yesterday that Duhaime's math just doesn't add up. Recent polling shows Duhaime's conservatives could win as many as a dozen seats in the Quebec City region and surrounding areas on Monday. Marchand says he'll work with anyone who is looking forward, not backwards. But working to quash the tram project

0: is not workable, Marchand says. So M wants to try to find common ground.
1: On va tous les deux être des élus à deux paliers de gouvernement différents. Il y a
0: beaucoup d'autres. He intends to sit down with Marchand the day after the election to get started. Commun. The two politicians took part in a march for seniors yesterday in Quebec City. There was a brief handshake before they went their separate ways. But come October 6th, should they end up with the same constituents, they'll likely be spending more time together. Stephanie Miles, CBC News, Montreal.
2: A third suspect has been arrested in connection with Montreal's fifth homicide of 2025. 22-year-old Gabriel Lavoie was arrested yesterday in Playa del Carmen, Mexico. He was wanted on a first-degree murder warrant. Lavoie is now in custody pending extradition. Two other suspects were arrested in Montreal shortly after the 2025 killing in the borough of Mercier-Hochelaga-Maisonneuve. A new law is now in effect in Quebec that places mental health and physical injuries on the same level of importance. Employers need to know how to identify and assess work-related psychosocial risks. Businesses with fewer than 20 employees need to appoint a health and safety liaison officers, while large organizations must form a committee and are required to implement a prevention program. The Quebec Order of Certified HR Professionals welcomes the change. Executive Director Manon Poirier says the rules should give smaller employers techniques they did not have before.
3: It's an opportunity to actually look at clarity of roles, have conversation, clarify some element, make some change in how we organize work. A lot of time it solves a lot of the perception within the team.
2: Polly says that kind of HR expertise needs to be made available for smaller businesses. And PWHL fans now have specific game days and matchups to circle on their calendars in a season that will see several firsts. Today, the Provincial Women's, the Professional Women's Hockey League announced the season's official schedule. Gabriel Gindy has more on what's on the agenda.
4: It's Christmas in October.
5: For Heidi Van Regen, now is the time to plan trips to the arena with friends. The Montreal Victoire superfan is also the founder of the P-Dub Fan Club, a play on the league's name.
4: It's just amazing to see Montreal home openers already sold out. It sold out in 2 days without even being announced. It's just incredible to see. I'm excited to see the explosion happen.
5: The league is announcing a few firsts this season with four new expansion teams. Players will face off in a total of 180 games this year, a PWHL record. Teams will be split down the middle between an Eastern and Western conference. And in the playoffs, eight squads will compete over three rounds instead of four teams over two rounds. Montreal Victoire fan Felicia Mezzanotte is excited to see the return of Hockey Night in Canada on Saturday nights, this time featuring the PWHL, and to also see familiar faces in new uniforms, like Nicole Gosling. The former Victoire player will line up against Montreal for the expansion club in Hamilton, the night Montreal's championship banner gets raised.
4: It's going to be nice to see, and we're doing it against Hamilton, and Gosling has Hamilton now, so kind of happy that she's going to get to be there to see it.
5: The names of the four recent expansion teams will be announced next month. Gabriel Gindy, CBC News, Montreal.
2: And that was the CBC News.
6: Thank you very much, Simon Akineshny from the CBC Montreal Newsroom. I'm Sabrina Marindola. Lita Polson, watching the commute. Lita was mentioning it's easing up out there. I feel like the weekend is almost upon us. But you know who's not going to be relaxing this weekend?
2: Who's that?
6: The party leaders.
2: Yeah.
6: They are hitting the pavement. They're crisscrossing across the whole province. These are the final days to convince you that they deserve your vote on Monday.
2: Yeah, and getting out the vote is always a huge operation, given that a lot of people, I don't know what our participation rate was last time, but it seems though that in some of these ridings, it could be a matter of a few hundred votes.
6: We saw in the federal election that in some ridings, it was down to one vote. And therefore, yes, when they say every vote matters, you never know.
2: Five parties.
6: Yeah.
2: Unpredictable situations. And 48 hours doesn't seem like a long time, but stuff can happen.
6: Absolutely. Yes. In politics, a lot can happen in 48
2: hours. Yep.
6: Monday, by the way, polls open at 9:30 and they close at 8 p.m. And then we will have special coverage for you. It starts at 7:30, so polls close at 8. We'll be joining you just before 8 o'clock, before the polls close at 7:30 on television, radio, and streaming online. So lots going on. We have political panelists lined up. Hosting will be Deborah Arbeck, along with Chief Political Correspondent Rosemary Barton, and then political panelists, our own Emily Nicolas, will be part of the election night programming. So will Rodolphe Husney and Robert Libman for up-to-the-minute results as they are coming in live.
2: Solid panel.
6: Absolutely. And yes, so all of that expert analysis coming, and we're going to have live reporters out in different ridings. Some of them are, you know, have a lot on the line here, and we could see a few ridings flip, and there are some hot races. So it'll all be here Monday. So until then, Simon.
2: And for the first time in a while, I will not be a part of it.
6: There you go.
2: I'll be watching from the couch.
6: Yes, we'll be taking in all of the coverage from home and watching everything that happens. But lots to go. As Simon says, anything can happen between now and Monday. Simon,
2: okay.
6: Enjoy your weekend.
2: Yeah, you too.
6: Okay, get
2: see
6: pumpkin carving or whatever it is you're doing. Lita, you're going to get
2: some
6: Halloween decor, but first you have to procure the apples for that pie.
7: Oh, and I just can't wait. I don't do the crust, by the way. I buy a pre-made crust. I know that's cheating, but hey, it works for me.
6: I don't think it's cheating, okay. Lita. What, has anyone ever said, oh no, I'm not going to eat this?
7: I certainly haven't.
6: No, absolutely not. I buy the whole pie. So there
7: okay.
6: you go.
7: That's good too. It's my favorite pie.
6: Yeah. Don't ask me for the recipe because I didn't make it.
7: And my favorite season because of apples, because of the leaves. Well, it's my favorite season now because we're in it. I tend to embrace, and I also embrace trying to get people around different closures. We got to talk Laurentian. The northbound, we'll have lane closures during the day between the Met and Henri Bourassa. But during the nighttime, complete closure of Laurentian North from the Met up to Henri Bourassa, and both Saturday and Sunday. And they are saying that this it might disrupt people because we are a nighttime group. We really are. People go out, they enjoy, they travel around. Also, Saint-Michel entrance for the Metropolitan Westbound closed all weekend, tonight till Monday morning. And also Camezy in that same area. In that area, we'll have lane closures. So that, I presume, will be quite congested. I don't know, but I would maybe avoid it or use Waze. That's really become quite popular now. And park still closed this weekend. I thought they'd have it open between.
6: I thought by Friday it would all be done.
7: I thought they would, but they've extended it. And it's between Avenue des Pins and Montréal. I don't know. Maybe they enjoyed it so much. They just can't let go.
6: They're hanging on to the memories.
7: But they've moved. They've moved all. The bleachers are gone. The porta toilets are gone. I saw them truck them off. Marathon weekend, too. Up north, if you're going to Saint-Jérôme, Val-David area, be prepared Saturday and Sunday. There's a marathon there. And if you're heading to Quebec City this weekend, it's the big marathon there. Ours is coming up, by the way. Not this weekend, but the long weekend.
6: Okay. Lita, thank you very much. And by the way, Lita, I mean, we here at the Let's Go family, we are your people because Tanya is texting in saying, Lita, I don't make the crust either.
7: Oh, yeah.
6: I buy it and then I spruce it up.
7: Ooh.
6: I brush it with cream and I sprinkle it with brown sugar crystals.
7: Got it.
6: So Tanya gives it that homemade touch. I like that. She adds her own touch to it.
7: I like that,
6: but
7: too.
6: She buys the crust. So no shame in that.
7: Okay.
6: Sounds delicious, Tanya. Thank you very much for that. Mm-mm. It is 41 minutes past 5 o'clock. Now, the provincial political parties, they are zigzagging across Quebec. They just have 3 days left, or 2.5 days, I guess, because most of today is done until Monday's vote. And all of this as the provincial election campaign ramps up and wraps up, frankly. So let's check in with CBC reporter Sharon Yonan Reynolds. She's been following the Coalition Avenir Québec campaign bus, and we have reached Sharon now, I believe, the bus. And Sharon, you are joining us from Brossard, just across the river on the South Shore. Hello, Sharon. Good afternoon.
8: Hey, Sabrina.
6: Tell us a little bit about where the party was at today and what the plan is, what other places they're visiting.
8: So today we spent time in cities off the island of Montreal. We started the day in Salaberry de Valleyfield, which is a place that does have pretty strong CAQ support, though they are trailing behind the PQ in that riding. Fléchette has spent the better part of the last few days supporting her local candidates. We've been in cities around Montreal most recently, actually. Rallies, campaign offices. She spent a lot of time handshaking. Today, actually, we got to hear Fléchette speak Spanish, which, little known fact, Kristen Fléchette does speak Spanish. She spoke to the owner of a Colombian restaurant. I've been listening to what her conversations have been with people. She's been talking a lot about a possible referendum, which is something that the Parti Québec was proposing. She's been saying this would be disastrous for Quebec and really touting her party as the one best place to handle the economy. All of this amid pretty unfortunate projections for the party right now, showing that their support is collapsing.
6: Yeah, okay, we'll get into what some of those polls are showing in a second. First, though, Sharon, I mean, what else have you been hearing from the CAQ leader, from Christine Fréchette, these days? What's been her message on the campaign trail?
8: So at large, he's really been hammering home those two points I mentioned, the economy and a referendum, and kind of combining them together. So the last few days, she's really been basically imploring voters not to give the PQ a majority. She's really hit hard on this, quote, uncertainty that she says a referendum would create, saying that it would gravely impact the economy. Today, she was actually accompanied by Éric Girard, a key member of her party and candidate in the Proulx riding. And he actually drew a parallel between what happened in England after the UK withdrew from the European Union. He referenced economic studies showing that Brexit left England's economy in 2025, basically 6 to 8% smaller than it would have been otherwise. Here is a bit from him on why he believes the CAQ really is best placed to handle the economy in Quebec over the next 4 years.
9: Instead of collaborating and fighting through what is an economic storm going on right now, the Parti Québécois is proposing to discuss sovereignty and constitution, and we are proposing to build a new economy. To transform an industrial revolution for the Quebec economy.
8: So Girard is very confident, as you just heard there. He even went as far today as saying, when I win my riding. I tried asking him today, you know, the projections for your party aren't great. You know, if those end up being correct, like how are you feeling about the direction the party is going? He refused to even entertain that idea. The party right now, it really doesn't want to give the impression that they're throwing in the towel.
6: Yeah, and all of this comes amid some of these projections that you alluded to earlier, Sharon. I mean, some have the CAQ with zero seats after Monday night. So what could the future of the party look like? Of course, ultimately, it's up to the voters. We'll see how things go Monday. But
8: for sure,
6: if the polls are showing a decline in CAQ support, I mean, what's the future of the party?
8: So this has been the question on my mind for the past few days. And I've been asking everyone in sight, you know, what they thought the answer was. I asked Christine Fréchette. She was the first person I asked directly. She refuses to even speculate on that possibility. She says she wants to focus on the campaign at hand. Although today, I think the closest that she is kind of like publicly skirted to doubt is saying that she would stay on as party leader if she doesn't win her seat in Trois-Rivières. Right now in that riding, she is polling quite well, but still behind the PQ. As a journalist on the campaign trail, I would say we're getting a very particular impression of how the party is feeling about the whole campaign. Recently, actually, we've started our days quite late. I believe yesterday we only like left the hotel to start the day of campaigning at around noon. And today we're finishing at 3 o'clock. Like, that's not necessarily what you're going to see a party doing in the last like few days of the campaign when this is like all the time they have. Like, they've got to use every minute.
6: Yeah, it makes you wonder if they're meeting behind the scenes to rearrange their travels or rearrange the plan based on some of the intel that they're getting.
8: Certainly. To, you know, her credit, Christine Fléchette does have like a lot of interviews lined up. So, you know, we're seeing that in her schedule. But, you know, it's just that we're noticing. We're noticing that there's a difference. And I was even saying in general, there's certainly a bit of an air of discouragement, at least that we're getting from Fréchette a little bit on the campaign trail. Though, you know, if you ask her about it directly, she's not going to tell you that she's discouraged at all. I spoke to a political analyst, Rudy Hosni, about what he thought, you know, the future of the party actually would be, you know, in the scenario where they get zero seats or if they just get, you know, two or three or a handful. He says, you know, the party's future certainly is uncertain, but it's not necessarily doomed. A lot is going to depend on the leader, according to him. And then, you know, there's this question of, is it actually going to be Kristen Fichette who stays on? Even though she says, you know, if she didn't win in her riding, she would still stay on as party leader. Are they going to choose someone else instead? Would that person maintain, you know, the right kind of energy to survive the next 4 years? And there's also a question of, are they going to rebuild what the party actually stands for? Here's a little bit from him on that.
10: The CAC is a little bit like what happened with the ADQ with Mario Dumont. It was a one-man party with Mario Dumont. It was a one-man party, I believe, with François Legault. It's normal in a political life that you go back to the drawing board, sometimes rebuild, and perhaps there'll be a new leader. Maybe an actual member of the National Assembly, like Simon Jolin Barrette, for example, or others, that they can rebuild that party.
8: So all that being said, it's still very unclear what the party's future could look like. There are a lot of different possible scenarios at this point, Sabrina.
6: Okay, it's going to be interesting to say the least. Definitely not an election day that will be boring to cover. Sharon Yonan Reynolds. No, absolutely. Thank you so much. Good luck this weekend. I know you're busy, hard
8: Thank
6: at
8: you.
6: Work, and we'll connect again soon. Thank you, Sharon.
8: Thank you.
6: That is CBC reporter Sharon Yonan Reynolds. She is following the CAQ bus for the rest of the campaign. Only a couple of days to go here, as voting day is Monday. And polls open at 9:30 in the morning and they close at 8 p.m. And Lita, Monday, some
7: yes.
6: schools might be closed because some mm-hmm. schools are being used as polling stations and therefore might have more parents working from home, perhaps, mm-hmm. as, you know, with the election day, the school calendar may be affected, too.
7: It always changes the flow. It always changes the trends in traffic. The trend in traffic today, I mean, the clear out is so early, and it's you're free and clear to head to the Mercier, Champlain, a tiny delay around the Nuns Island area. We've got a lot of traffic, though, in the 20 West still, from Anguignon over to First. And you know what? We're looking forward, actually, to taking De Kerry right now, because it's rolling slow, but it's from Queen Mary to the De Kerry Interchange.
6: It's almost here. Yep. I smell it. I feel it. The weekend is upon us almost. So if you're looking for things to do, we've got you covered. Let's Go researcher Hannah Beach joins us now to give us some ideas. Hannah, good afternoon. Welcome to studio.
11: Hi, Sabrina.
6: Okay, let's start with tonight, shall we? Let's not waste any more time. I think Friday night is part of the weekend in my mind.
11: Oh, yeah, for sure.
6: So what's going on in Montreal?
11: Well, Sabrina, for those who are into literary pursuits, there's an event in the Plateau you won't want to miss. Punisher, a reading series from New York City, is visiting Montreal this evening for an event in collaboration with 5050 Expo. Readers from Toronto, NYC, and Montreal will be presenting their works, followed by a DJ set by Blessed Goaty. This event is happening at Galerie Le 1040 at 8 p.m. in the Plateau, and entrance is free.
6: Okay, that's always a good price when it's free. I always appreciate that. Okay, let's go to the West Island for this next one, and this is something happening over the weekend.
11: Yes, on Saturday, there's some breakdancing fun happening. The borough of Pierrefonds-Roxborough is teaming up with a local dance school called Break City to hold a dance event called Street Wave. And this is the first year of the event, which brings together young people from the area with internationally acclaimed artists like Lazy Legs and Sean and Sam, who won the Quebec televised dance show competition Revolution in 2024. The event is happening from 1 to 5 at the Jerry Robertson Community Center. There will be dance performances, breaking and open style dance competitions, and ciphers, which are dance circles and breaking. Tickets are around $3.
6: Okay, very good. It's always fun. I appreciate seeing, you know, street dancing, breaking, and just all of those styles. It's just so dynamic, and mm-hmm. everyone gets really involved. Okay, what about for live music? Where can we go?
11: Yes. So also on Saturday, there's Monktoberfest happening in Villemar. The fourth edition of the festival is a strong lineup of musical acts with the Burning Brass Band, Les Lunatiques, and Bleu Jeans Bleu. There will be a colorful parade as well, face painting for kids, local food vendors and artisans, and local microbreweries. So this is a great event for the whole family. The event starts at 12:30 and it goes until around 9 p.m. on Monk Boulevard between Jolicoeur and Jacques Hurtel. And entry is free.
6: I have been speaking a lot about the fall foliage. I just mentioned in passing this week on the show that I have not had a chance to take in any of the beautiful foliage outside of Montreal, because here in the city, we're not quite there yet with the colors. But all of the listeners saying, Sabrina, there's no time to waste. The leaves are already starting to fall. We have hit peak colors. I'm hearing that from listeners on the text line, in the townships, in the Laurentians. So you did find some events to check out this weekend for the fall foliage.
11: Yes, definitely. So throughout the weekend, there's the Journée Proximité Plein Air going on. And that's an annual event that showcases 180 different outdoor activities across the

0: province. So the event's goal is to show people how easy it is to enjoy the outdoors close to home and allow them to try an activity that they previously hadn't gotten the chance to. I spoke to Rémi Richard, the general manager of the Quebec Public Recreation Association, to learn more about the different activities on offer.
1: This weekend, there's different activities such as introduction to fat biking in Parc Bernard Landry in Laval, and also at Parc Nature du Bois de Liesse in Montreal. We have trail running and nature interpretation in Saint-Julie. Also, introduction to canoeing and discovering the river in Saint-Eustache, on Lac des Deux Montagnes. Also in Montreal this weekend at Parc Maisonneuve, guided walks on reconnecting with nature. And for the more adventurous, we have at the Parc Frédéric Bac any initiation to kite surf. So tons of activities across the city this weekend and across the province.
2: So many, many options for you wherever you are listening from, wherever you are in Quebec. Okay, now, Hannah, I'm looking at the weather forecast here. So fingers crossed that Mother Nature cooperates on Sunday, because you did find an outdoor event for Sunday. It's looking like afternoon showers. Morning is cloudy. What did you find?
0: Yes, so on Sunday, there's Cyclovia, a street party dedicated to cycling happening in Laval. The festival has lots of fun and educational activities centered around active transportation on Cartier Boulevard, which will be closed to car traffic from Breton to Le Grand. This event is free and open to people of all ages. I spoke to Laurent de Maisonneuve from the Laval Regional Environmental Council, who helped to plan the event on what we can expect.
3: We try to have a good balance between educational and recreational activities. So we'll have like bike mechanic workshops during the day, cycling classes for children. People can discover like cargo bikes and they can try it with the children inside. And we have a lot of booths where people can learn the benefits of active mobility or stuff like that. But then we have stuff that also purely for fun. So we'll have like music. We have a DJ on bike. We have an acrobatics show. We brought back this year like the favorite from last year, which is antique bikes. So people can try our penny farting bikes. People really like that.
2: Okay, so that sounds like a lot of fun. So that is happening in Laval on Sunday along Cartier Boulevard. And Hannah, just before we go here, for all the sports lovers, anything for them?
0: Yes. So also on Sunday, there's a sumo exhibition happening for those curious to learn more about this form of wrestling. The event is open to kids and adults, and it's a great way to learn the basics of the sport and even try it yourself. You'll also be able to see the Canadian athletes in action who are headed to the World Sumo Championships in Azerbaijan in just a few weeks. The exhibition is happening at Avant-Garde Brewery near Les Anciens Metro from 2:30 to 5:30. And tickets start at $25, and funds are going to go to the athletes' crowdfunding campaigns for the World Championships, as well as to Sumo Canada. So if you're interested, make sure to wear comfortable clothes to this event.
2: That is a very good tip. If you will try your hand at sumo wrestling, yes, dress comfortably. No tight buttons or zippers or anything like that. Okay, and before you go, Hannah, this Sunday is the first Sunday of the month, and so that means we can check out a few more things for free.
0: Yes, exactly. So a reminder that for Sundays means free admission into museums across Montreal for residents of Quebec. So don't forget to book your tickets online.
2: Okay. Hannah, thank you so much.
0: Thank you.
2: That is Let's Go's Hannah Beach.

0: Blur and the group will be playing at Monktoberfest tomorrow in Villemard. Let's get a last look at the roads from Lita.
1: Okay, so we have a stall, and like that's about it. And everyone just went home, went to an activity. It's just a beautiful drive. Public transit is just beautiful. Watch out, though, this weekend. Metropolitan, the Saint-Michel entrance closed all weekend, and Laurentian might be a little chaotic there. But other than that, we're just going to have a great weekend. Sabrina, have a great one.
0: You too, Lita. Enjoy.
1: Thank you.
0: I want to know about this apple pie. And how it all works out. Enjoy your weekend, Lita. It's not really fret right now. It's 18 degrees in Montreal. That's a few degrees above average for this time of year. A few clouds tonight with a low of 9. And then for the weekend, sunny on Saturday, gorgeous day tomorrow. Maybe check out that fall foliage, as our texters are insisting that this is the time, as peak season for fall foliage has arrived outside of Montreal. 16 degrees. And then on Sunday, cloudy with some showers with a high of 17. Thank you to the Let's Go team this week. Our researchers, Hannah Beach, Jacqueline Newsom, Raphael Reyes. Our producer, Thomas Cobbett-Lavonté. Our technician, Martin Boulanger. Thank you for your company. I'm Sabrina Marindola. Have a great weekend.
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2: 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Your World Tonight is coming up next. Then, in half an hour, it's As It Happens.
4: Hi, I'm Chris Howden. Kevin Flynn has skydived hundreds of times, but this week's jump came just moments after he and his fellow jumpers witnessed another plane go down. He tells us about parachuting to the crash site to help.
5: If someone is too intoxicated to consent, it should not matter whether they chose to use drugs or alcohol. Voluntary intoxication is not a license for sexual assault or gang rape, period.
6: New York's governor vows to close what she calls a loophole in the law. Kathy Hochul also appointing the state's attorney general to probe why an investigation was dropped after a former Cornell University student accused 7 fraternity members of gang rape. The case has sparked outrage, putting the actions of police, local prosecutors, and the Ivy League school under scrutiny. This is Your World Tonight. I'm Salima Shivji. Also on the program, G7 nations agree to release millions of barrels of oil and diesel from their reserves under pressure from U.S. President Donald Trump. And
7: we have to find the people, we have to find the manufacturing, we have to find the other factories that produce everything that you need in order to produce the rail.
6: How the government's Buy Canadian push is fueling this country's train manufacturing and adding some challenges to meeting the fresh demand. New York's Cornell University has become the center of a firestorm since a former student filed a lawsuit alleging she was gang raped at a campus frat house 2 years ago. How the university and local authorities handled the case when she first reported it has sparked anger across the globe. Now, New York State is taking over the investigation and appointing a special prosecutor. Katie Nicholson reports.
8: New York Governor Kathy Hochul was blunt.
5: I will not allow anyone to sweep this case under the rug.
8: Next to her, Attorney General Letitia James, now appointed as a special prosecutor to investigate allegations of a frat house gang rape at Cornell University and how officials handled it.
9: We will review the facts, gather evidence, interview witnesses, and if warranted, pursue prosecutions.
8: In a civil suit filed last month, a woman known only as Jane Doe alleges in October of 2024 she was plied with alcohol and drugs at a fraternity house and was sexually assaulted. The suit names seven men and includes a screenshot of a group chat in which one member, using crude language, appears to invite others to a room where there is, quote, free pussy, while another writes, like you can walk in and whip it out.
10: If you're not angry, you should be. These boys should be in jail.
11: I don't think the case is particularly strong from a criminal standpoint.
8: The case is blown up on social media as people vent outrage and skepticism.
12: I think it's wildly unfair that Jane Doe gets to remain anonymous.
13: You should be able to go out, drink, party, have a good-ass time in college, and not get raped.
8: Doe did originally report that incident to campus police, but the DA's office opted not to pursue it. Now it has reopened the case and says it never received a transcript in which Doe told campus police, quote, I can say with 100% confidence I was raped.
5: She could not have been clearer that she was 100% confident that she had been raped.
8: But Governor Hochul acknowledges there is another issue, a state law that makes a distinction between sexual assault victims who are drugged and those who become intoxicated voluntarily.
5: This case has also exposed another problem we need to address, a gap in state law. Voluntary intoxication is not a license for sexual assault or gang rape, period.
8: Thomas Chufra is Jane Doe's attorney. She dropped out of Cornell shortly after reporting the incident 2 years ago, and he says the media firestorm

0: From around the case has been hard for her.
1: She's not doing well. She's under siege on social media where people are trying to identify her.
0: But he says he's also received between 300 and 500 emails of support for his client.
1: I've gotten emails from people in South America. I've gotten emails from people in Europe. Have really helped to know that she's not alone, because throughout this process, she felt like she was alone.
0: As for the seven men named in the case, several of them have now denied the allegations and the claim through their lawyers. Katie Nicholson, CBC News, Washington.
2: Around the world, months of high fuel prices are taking a financial toll on consumers. Today, G7 nations agreed to release 100 million barrels of diesel and crude oil from their reserves. That comes following pressure from U.S. President Donald Trump as diesel prices hit record highs. Let's bring in our senior business correspondent, Peter Armstrong.

0: we really can't say yet. Like, for example, how much of the reserves being released are going to be diesel? How much of them will be crude? How much of the crude releases are simply making good on previous promises that a lot of these countries made months ago?
1: So what's your read of this? What do they actually agree to do here?
0: So at its core, this is less a decision to release these reserves than it is a move to prevent Donald Trump from following through on a threat to impose an export ban on diesel products, which he had been threatening because he's desperate to do something, anything really, to bring down those record high prices for both gasoline, but especially for diesel.
1: Yeah, Trump was under intense pressure to impose such a ban ahead of next month's midterm elections. So does this mean that's off the table now?
0: I mean, there's a legitimate question here as to whether it was ever really in consideration or was it maybe just a threat? Trump said earlier today that the release is going to do the job and will bring down the price of oil and of gasoline and of diesel, and that an export ban was never really in consideration.
1: The deal also front-loads the release of the reserves over the next 20 days. So how will that work?
0: Again, we got no details, so we're kind of making this up. And frankly, who knows? But here's what we do know. Oil prices fell today. You can expect to see diesel prices fall as well. And the key thing that you mentioned there is that 20 days. Skip ahead 20 days, and you're smack dab in the middle of the eve of the midterm elections you talked about. The Republicans famously struggling to stay in that fight. And rising prices, and especially the rising prices of gasoline and of diesel, those have turned into a major issue in the United States. So the timing is key, and those 20 days take us to a point where he can say, I did something, and hopefully has brought down those prices a bit.
1: Right. Very much about timing. So you've touched on the fears after that threat of a diesel export ban. Whether it was going to happen, whether it was just a threat, remind us of why an export ban would be so disruptive.
0: So think about a barrel of oil arriving at a refinery. It's going to get turned into a bunch of things, right? Gasoline, diesel, jet fuel, petrochemical stuff. You can't just stop producing one of those things. And the system, especially in the United States, isn't really built to store massive amounts of diesel. American producers make vast amounts of product, but a lot of it's destined for exports. So the storage would fill up really fast. And then what? Do you curtail all of that production? That hurts everything else. And I feel like everything we've learned, whether it's from COVID or the Strait of Hormuz, comes back to that fragility of supply chains and how interventions might help in the short term, but they cause even more trouble down the road. And many, both inside the U.S. and around the world, have warned an export ban would have all kinds of unintended consequences.
1: Okay. The CBC's Peter Armstrong. Thanks for this.
0: You bet.
1: Coming up, Quebec's heading into the last weekend of campaigning in its provincial election, with polls suggesting the Parti Québécois is headed for a majority. Plus, it's one of the world's most popular soccer teams. Now, Manchester City may face major sanctions after a report finds the team violated the Premier League's financial rules. And later, we'll have this story.
2: An actor, an author, an outspoken advocate. I'm Philip Lee Shannock in Toronto. Today, the Governor General awarded Canadian icon Michael J. Fox with this country's highest civilian honor.
3: He's leveraged his fame, he's leveraged his humor to showcase the everyday living of Parkinson's and that there is still laughter. There's still a lot to live for.
2: I'll have that story coming up on Your World Tonight.
1: Quebec could see its first sovereignist leader in years after Monday's provincial election. Polls show the Parti Québécois is on track to form government and has a shot at a majority. That could create another challenge for Mark Carney. The prime minister has already been busy trying to appease voters in Alberta before that province's referendum on separation later this month. Ashley Burke has more.
4: This opportunity is unlocked by Canada as a whole.
5: This week, the Prime Minister focused on announcements in Western Canada, including fast-tracking an oil pipeline, and sent a message directly to Albertans voting on separation later this month.
4: I think the demonstration of today's announcement is Canada's working.
5: But before that vote in Alberta, Carney's facing another political test. On Monday, Quebecers could elect their first separatist leader in more than a decade.
6: We'll act in good faith, but always in accordance to whether or not it's in the best interest of Quebecers.
5: Polling suggests Parti Québécois leader Paul St-Pierre Plamondon could win. He's pushing for a majority government.
7: And we want to convince people who are still not sure, so we'll go giving 100%.
5: Polling analyst Eric Grenier with TheRit.ca says even though support to separate from Canada is at an all-time low in Quebec, there are five

0: competitive parties in the race splitting up the vote, which is rare.
1: The PQ has been on the decline for the last, really for the last generation, for the last 20 years. And this will be the first time that they are in a position to win an election with a majority and on the promise of holding a referendum.
0: Plamondon committed to a referendum, but when support dropped in the face of Donald Trump's threats, said he'd wait until after Trump leaves office. Jean-François Lisée is the former PQ leader.
2: PSPB will be a tough client for Carney, that's for sure.
0: Plamondon has promised to significantly scale back immigration, cut ties with the monarchy, and replace the intergovernmental affairs minister with the Minister of Independence to make gains for Quebec.
2: Very well schooled, very intelligent fellow, but very intense in his belief in independence of Quebec, sometimes seen as too intense.
0: He says Carney could try and win over the PQ leader like he did with Alberta's premier by checking off Quebec's list of demands. But he might not have to. Right now, polling shows the prime minister is the most popular politician in Quebec. Ashley Burke, CBC News, Ottawa.
3: The federal government's push to buy Canadian is breathing new life into train manufacturing in this country. Via Rail's newest long-distance train cars will be built in Canada for the first time in decades, and that will support hundreds of jobs in two provinces. Alexander Silberman visited a factory in Quebec to see how Canadian transit projects are helping to revive the industry.
4: In the small rural Quebec town of La Pocatière, the ringing sound of steel, cut into parts, sanded, welded, and turned into freshly painted rail cars, brings a buzz of optimism to the factory floor.
5: Train for Canada, by Canadian people.
4: Frédéric Plateur is site manager for the plant operated by Alstom, a French company with headquarters for the Americas south of Montreal. He says the Buy Canadian push from all levels of government is helping to sustain operations at a factory that previously struggled. New projects include metro cars for Vancouver and Toronto, light rail for Quebec City, and soon, a massive $4.7 billion contract for Via Rail.
5: It's a real challenge, such project, because it will push us to

0: rethink all the layout.
1: Claude Michaud, president of the union, has worked here for 34 years.
2: Qui étaient vraiment des moments difficiles.
1: There were difficult times, Michaud says. We'd go to the plant for a few months, and then we'd be out of work for several more. Now, it'll be the first time Via Rail's long-distance cars are built in Canada in four decades, creating or sustaining 670 jobs in La Pocatière and Thunder Bay, Ontario. Olivier Marcil is Alstom's vice president of public affairs for Canada. He says strict American content requirements for trains drove many manufacturers south, and a Buy Canadian policy will slowly help reverse that trend and maintain expertise.
3: United States were asking a lot from manufacturers to build local, right? While Canada was not asking anything.
1: But there are challenges to restoring manufacturing. Dan Bresnitz is a professor at the University of Toronto who studies how innovation and public policy impact industries. He says Canada needs to be strategic and realistic about which sectors the government should invest in.
4: We have to find the people, we have to find the manufacturing, we have to find the other factories that produce everything that you need in order to produce the rail.
1: In La Pocatière, where the factory drives the local economy, Michaud says there's renewed hope.
2: C'est une fierté, là.
1: There's pride in building trains for people here in Canada, he says. It's a positive change. The trains rolling off the line, a small part in a more resilient Canadian economy. Alexander Silberman, CBC News, La Pocatière, Quebec.
5: LNG Canada will use Chinese steel for phase two of its pipeline network from Dawson Creek to Kitimat, BC. The proposal is one of the major projects supported by the federal government, part of the Buy Canadian push. The goal is to double exports of liquefied natural gas. The Chinese steel will be used for certain parts of the plant, but other types of steel could be sourced from Canadian suppliers. LNG Canada is a private, foreign-owned company, and it is not subject to any rules that require it to buy Canadian. 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I'm Salima Shivji. For in-depth news anytime, follow our podcast. You can find Your World Tonight wherever you listen to your podcasts, or you can always download the CBC News app and tune in live. RCMP in British Columbia have arrested five foreign nationals for extortion targeting the South Asian community. The investigation began with reports of extortion and violence at a car dealership in Langley last year. But Superintendent Harm Desange says the crimes affected many other businesses.
6: I want to thank the victims and community that stepped up. Numerous times we sat with the victims and we heard the same message. We came here. Our life's work, we've worked hard, now people are trying to take that away from us. It was the community taking a collective stance, we are not going to tolerate this type of behavior, is a reason why we are here today.
5: Four of the men are residents of Canada, and one is an Indian resident who was arrested as he arrived in the country at Toronto's Pearson Airport. They face numerous charges related to extortion, shootings, and arson. Desange says Langley RCMP also found evidence of other suspects involved in extortion and violence in BC and Alberta. Young protesters across India are demanding the resignation of the country's chief election commissioner. Gen Z supporters of the Cockroach Junta Party say changes to voter eligibility favor the party of Prime Minister Narendra Modi. This is the same group of protesters that succeeded in bringing down India's education minister just a few months ago. Susan Ormiston reports from Mumbai.
7: The Cockroach Junta Party is back, attracting thousands to a protest in Mumbai, agitating to topple the head of India's Independent Election Commission over allegations of political interference in voter rolls.
8: It's very important because right to vote is the most important thing for any country.
7: Purva Katani wants accountability.
8: You can bring any change in actual reality only when you can change the leadership.
7: Gyanish Kumar is in charge of a special revision of voter rolls, the first in nearly 25 years. 130 million names have already been removed as ineligible. Critics say the election chief is under the influence of the governing

0: Party, BJP. The Election Commission denies it. Seemar Singh at the rally sees it differently.
1: There has been a systematic kind of agenda of deleting voters from different states and very specific kind of voters who vote for certain parties or belong to certain religious communities.
0: Opposition political parties have stepped up rolling protests after an investigative report in Indian Express stated there were complaints inside the commission. Police have used water cannons to push back protesters. In Delhi today, hundreds were detained. The CJP has jumped on the moment. Surbhi Srivasta is a follower.
2: I think Cockroach Party rocks. It's the voice of the entire the youth. Yeah, I think there was environment of fear and, you know, suppression in India. Everybody used to think that no change is possible, and CJP has come with that. It has given a voice and kind of a strength to the nation.
0: In July, the Cockroach Party helped force the resignation of the education minister. It's emboldened their movement, says political commentator Sohit Mishra.
3: They are talking the language which the new generation understands, you know, via reels, via social media, in less words and making them understand what they want to do, which these old school politicians weren't able to do it.
0: But so far, the man at the top of elections in India is not budging, resisting the pressure, even as more protests are planned for next week. Susan Ormiston, CBC News, Mumbai.
4: Student protests across France show no signs of slowing down. Police use tear gas to disperse students outside a high school in Paris. Demonstrations against poor classroom conditions and cuts to education funding erupted last week. They've since spread across the country. France's prime minister says the protests have now morphed into urban violence. Dozens of people have been injured, including students, teachers, and police officers. More than 5,000 people have been arrested, and trade unions are calling for a teachers' strike next week.

0: One of soccer's most dominant clubs is appealing a ruling that could bring it down from its pedestal. An investigation has found Manchester City broke financial rules and inflated its revenue by more than $1 billion, all in an effort to give itself a competitive edge. It's being called one of soccer's biggest scandals. Crystal Gumansing has the details.
1: In a victorious 9-year period, Manchester City won 3 Premier League titles and a slew of other championships. But all of this success is now in question after an explosive investigation.
2: It's potentially the biggest fraud in professional sport.
1: The Premier League Independent Commission found that the team breached financial rules using what was described as sham sponsorship contracts worth $1.5 billion Canadian. The money, linked back to owner Sheikh Mansour, essentially helped the team buy some of the best players and climb the rankings. Kieran Maguire is a professor of football finance at the University of Liverpool.
2: The 10 years before Manchester City were acquired by Abu Dhabi, their average position in the Premier League was 13th. 10 years after, the average position was 2nd.
1: The owner of rival team Hull City going as far as to call this financial doping. The club maintains its innocence. In a statement, Manchester City laid out the grounds for appeal, writing, "The opinion contains clear material errors and irrefutable evidence exists in support of all of its positions." Manchester City says the money isn't from Mansour, who acquired the team in 2008, but from the United Arab Emirates government. Mansour is also the vice president of the UAE and Emirati royalty. The guilty findings released this week were the result of a 4-year-long investigation, but fans seem unbothered.
3: I'm at the point where you bat your club until the death, and I genuinely believe that.
4: My heart dropped initially, but it's my club. I'm going to have to stick with them until there's concrete evidence.
1: But in a statement, England's Football Association says the Independent Commission's decision has significant implications for the integrity of the game. Some aspects of the club's appeal have

already been rejected by the commission. If the guilty verdict is upheld, a sanctions hearing would follow, and Manchester City could be deducted points, fined, or expelled from the Premier League. Crystal Gamansing, CBC News, London.

0: One of Canada's most well-known actors was honored today with the country's highest award. Michael J. Fox was previously an officer of the Order of Canada. Today, the Governor General upgraded him to a companion. As Philip Lee Shannock reports, it was Fox's spirit and activism that earned him the recognition.
1: If he's standing, the rest of us should as well.
2: Steadied by Canada's Governor General Louise Arbour, Michael J. Fox rose to applause and a standing ovation in Rideau Hall as a newly promoted companion of the Order of Canada, one of this country's highest honors. Arbour commended Fox for tirelessly advocating for people living with Parkinson's and pushing for a cure.
3: Progress requires that we move forward. After all, back to the future has always been a much better idea than forward to the past.
4: Well, what are you talking about? What happens to us in the future? Will we become assholes or something?
2: Fox is best known for his work on the Back to the Future film trilogy, but he got his big break on the sitcom Family Ties.
4: I am willing to supplement your income by 25 cents a week in exchange for a service.
5: Alex, I don't want to clean your room.
2: Movie and television critic Jim Slotek recalled interviewing Fox in the 1990s.
6: He was supposed to be a supporting player and became the breakout star. The world was at his feet.
2: He says at the time he was almost constantly working on television and movie projects.
6: So if he was dealing with that and Parkinson's at the same time, he must have been exhausted.
2: Fox was diagnosed with early onset Parkinson's disease in 1991 when he was just 29. At the Emmys last month, when he accepted the Bob Hope Humanitarian Award, he said initially he kept his diagnosis a secret, worried that it would hurt his career.
7: I understood that accepting Parkinson's didn't mean I had to surrender to it. It just meant doing what I could for everyone living with this disease. So I set out to advocate for patients' needs and raise money and to propel us towards a cure.
2: Karen Lee, head of Parkinson's Canada, says 65-year-old Fox has become the face of hope.
8: He didn't hide it. He's leveraged his fame. He's leveraged his humor to showcase the everyday living of Parkinson's and that there is still laughter. There's still a lot to live for.
4: No need to thank me. It's all part of the job.
2: Lee says that speaking candidly about his physical challenges as the disease progresses is as important as the funding he's helped raise towards finding a cure. Philip Lee Shannock, CBC News, Toronto.
0: And finally, a tale of survival from New Brunswick and a reminder that sometimes it pays to listen to your mom.
9: My mother used to tell me, don't go in the woods alone because the bear is going to eat you.
0: That's Serge Guitard, a professional trapper who lives in Pointe-Verte, New Brunswick. At 75, he might be forgiven for ignoring his mother's advice, and he actually frequently goes into the woods alone. Recently, it was to pick blueberries, only this time he wasn't alone. Guitard barely had time to register a black bear nearby before the animal was on him.
9: When he charged me at first, he was doing that funny noise. All the time, it never stopped. And when he started to hit me, I squeezed my head very tight on his chest, not to hitting me again on my face, protecting my face, you know.
0: As the battle went on, Guitard was soon cut and bleeding. Here he is telling us what happened next.
9: And then he was hitting me with his mouth and teeth and clearing everything in my back and my head. At one moment, I said to myself, oh, jeepers, I got a knife. So I just did that, and I squeezed a knife into his chest. And then it was the big silence. Nothing, just silence. And then he disappeared.
0: No word yet on the bear, but Guitard is recovering well at home with some major lacerations to his scalp. He says he feels lucky to be alive, and while the attack won't stop him from wandering in the woods, he does plan to carry bear spray in the future. He also says he might apply for a bear hunting license next season. Thanks for being with us. This has been Your World Tonight for Friday, October 2nd. I'm Salima Shivji. Good night.

0: 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CBC News will be live on election night, online, on TV, on radio, and streaming. Join our host, Deborah Harbeck, chief political correspondent Rosemary Barton, and political panelists Emily Nicolas, Rodolphe Husny, and Robert Lindman for up-to-the-minute results and analysis starting at 7:30. The polls close at 8, and Suda Christian and Douglas Gelliban will break down those results. And we'll have live reports from communities across the province. Now, taking a look at the Environment Canada weather forecast. In Montreal tonight, a few clouds, 9 degrees the low. Tomorrow, mainly sunny, the high getting up to 16. Sunday, chance of showers, 17 the high. For Quebec City, a 30% chance of showers this evening, the low dropping to 6. Mainly sunny with a high of 16 tomorrow, then cloudy on Sunday, the high also 16. In Sherbrooke tonight, a 60% chance of showers this evening, 7 degrees the low. Tomorrow, mainly sunny skies, high 15. Frost advisory overnight Saturday into Sunday. And for Gaspé, clearing tonight with fog patches, the low plus 5. Sunny tomorrow, some cloud moving in on Sunday, high around 15.
1: What kind of future do Albertans want? The upcoming referendum will reveal where voters stand. Choices on the ballot. Stay in Canada. Seek more provincial powers over immigration. And whether to push for constitutional change. To learn what the results could mean for you, for Albertans, and for all Canadians, stay tuned to CBC News for full coverage. The Alberta Referendum, October 19th. Everywhere you get CBC News.
2: Hello, I'm Neil Kirksall.
3: Good evening, I'm Chris Howden. This is As It Happens. Tonight.
2: No exit. I'll speak with a lawyer whose client survived a failed execution in Tennessee just a few months before the state put Krista Pike through a similarly horrific attempt this week.
3: Minority rules. Days before Quebecers go to the polls, a political reporter explains how the next premier could win with less than a third of the vote.
2: Leaping into action after witnessing a plane crash, skydivers in Wisconsin make the spontaneous decision to jump to the aid of the survivors below.
3: By all accounts, the Canadian banker who was detained in Dubai for months, fearing for his life, reflects on his sudden, unexpected freedom after being dumped at the side of a desert road.
2: Hit me with your beast shot, Julia Donaldson's latest tale of the monster known as the Gruffalo, and the new character in it are breaking records. She'll tell us what she sets out to achieve with her beloved children's books.
3: And sand on your own 2 feet. Thieves believe they've made a smooth getaway with trailers full of expensive computer chips, but the truth is much, much grittier. As it happens, the Friday edition, radio that's not afraid to get granular.

0: believed she would be dead by now. She was supposed to be executed by lethal injection this week, but as we told you last night, something went wrong during the procedure, and now the Tennessee woman is in critical condition in hospital. The incident has renewed calls for a moratorium on the death penalty in the U.S., and critics are pointing to a disturbing string of failed executions like it, including an eerily similar situation in May, when Tennessee attempted to execute a man named Tony Carruthers. Mr. Carruthers was convicted in a 1994 triple murder, but maintains his innocence. For 90 minutes, officials tried, unsuccessfully, to administer a lethal injection, leaving him in agonizing pain. He has since received a temporary reprieve. Maria DeLiberato is an attorney with the American Civil Liberties Union who represents Tony Carruthers. We reached her in Tampa, Florida. And a warning, the story contains disturbing details.
1: Maria, does it surprise you at all that this has happened again so soon after what happened to Tony Carruthers?
2: I wish that it could say that it did, but it definitely does not. We've been lawyers before me in Tennessee had been sounding the alarm for years about the problems with their protocol. We saw what happened with my client, Tony. I was present in the room when it happened. We called for a review. We called for clemency for Mr. Carruthers. We called for a cessation of executions, and those calls were ignored. And here we are less than 6 months later with the exact same thing happening.
1: As much as you can share, can you give us just a sense of what you did see happen to Tony Carruthers?
2: It was very apparent from the beginning that things were going poorly, that they were not able to secure venous access in Mr. Carruthers. And it took them a while to get it in the first arm, but they were able to do that. And then the second arm is when they really had difficulty. They stuck him multiple times. He was stuck in his hands, his feet, his arms. Eventually, a doctor came in, identified himself, and took over the procedure, continuing to direct corrections personnel where to check and where to look, how to poke. I lost count of the number of times that he was poked. I watched the needles be sort of dropped over and over again into a receptacle on the table. We were in there about an hour or so while that was attempting, and eventually the governor stopped the execution. I had to demand to use a phone several times. There is a phone in the chamber, but they don't let the attorney use it, and I wasn't permitted to have a cell phone. It took some time, and my understanding with Ms. Pike, unfortunately, her lawyer had the same problem of getting access to a phone.
1: How was he reacting in those moments?
2: Mr. Carruthers was in agony, especially when the doctor tried to do a central line without properly anesthetizing him, and the doctor was unqualified to do so. And a central line is puncture in the chest, kind of just under the clavicle shoulder, and I could see blood. I mean, Tony was making noises that I can still hear. He was in absolute agony as the doctor was poking him and trying to thread this line into his chest, and he knew he was hurting Tony, and Tony was audibly saying he was in pain, and he kept doing it anyway.
1: How is he doing now?
2: Tony is a remarkable human being. He has also important to know about Tony is he is a wrongfully convicted man on Tennessee's death row. He's maintained his innocence for more than 30 years. We fought long and hard for DNA testing, for disclosure of confidential informant files, you know, that the state hid and lied about. And so in some ways, Tony's resolve is stronger than ever in that the state tried to kill him, tried to silence him, and he is now still alive, able to fight for the truth of his wrongful conviction, which I'm very grateful to continue to be a part of doing for him.
1: That's a significant difference between Krista Pike's case and your client's, as our listeners heard yesterday. She doesn't deny committing the murder and the torture that she was charged with. But the similarities, based on what I've heard, you know, the guest we had on yesterday, between the two executions, the difficulties, you know, what kinds of things had been pointed out in terms of, you know, administering the injection previously that you saw happen again?
2: I can certainly say that there were parallels between both botched executions, including specifically the inability to achieve proper venous access. Obviously, Ms. Pike's case went even further in that they believed they had venous access and then started pushing the drugs. And clearly, that seems like they didn't have sufficient venous access. But that similarity, the lack of venous access, the lack of ability to use a phone, for the attorney to get to a phone. He said he had to go through 7 locked doors, to get access to a phone. They tried to do that to me too. They tried to take me all the way back out front, and I kind of threw a little bit of a fit, and I said, I need a phone right now. And they actually plugged in a phone for me to use. But the sort of, I think, especially frustrating piece is the Pike team had the benefit is the wrong word, but had the knowledge of knowing what went wrong with Mr. Carruthers and used that and told the state, look, you cannot do this again. And they were ignored as well. And I actually testified in the Pike hearing in her challenging the lethal injection protocol about what happened with Mr. Carruthers. So they can't pretend that they were ignorant to it, right? I gave them the information and the same thing happened again.
1: Physically, how is Tony Carruthers doing now?
2: He's still struggling. He's still experiencing weakness and some paralysis on one side. We are still struggling to get him independent medical care. The prison has policy to not allow independent medical doctors. So that is something we have been challenging and trying to get ongoing for 4.5 months now. And yet, again, as I mentioned, his emotional strength and resolve is remarkable. You know, I am certain that this is bringing back a lot of trauma for him as well, to know that this happened again to somebody else in the very same building.
1: Are you hearing or seeing anything that would suggest to you that what has happened with Krista Pike is maybe starting to shift the conversations around the death penalty in Tennessee in particular, but also around the country, that might have an impact on your client's case?
2: I think so, and I believe so, and this has been, you know, sort of my life's work is death penalty litigation. I've been doing it for 20 years in many states, and so I've had the sort of benefit of time to see the different arcs of public sentiment, and I think this case has really sort of struck Krista's case, coupled with the sort of second botch in 4 months, or 4.5 months, has really opened the public's eyes, I think. I think the public oftentimes can be misinformed about the execution process, especially lethal injection. It's often sort of masked as a medical procedure. So I do think we're seeing like a shift in the conversation, and a conversation of like, why are we doing this at all? And who are we doing this for? And are there other ways? And, you know, we live in a society now where we can easily keep people safe from society, right, without the extra violence of the death penalty. There are plenty of developed countries and plenty of states in the U.S. even that have rejected the death penalty. So we're still seeing, you know, these clinging states to it. But I think this kind of thing capturing national and obviously international attention really helps to shine the light on the barbaric practice of the death penalty as a whole.
1: Maria, thank you for this, and please take care.
2: Thank you.
0: Maria DeLiberato is an attorney with the ACLU. We reached her in Tampa, Florida.

0: News, we reached her on the PQ campaign bus.
1: Kathy, help our listeners break this down. Why is there this confidence that the PQ and Plamondon are going to win this if they don't, like the other parties, have a third of the vote?
2: That's a good question. I must say that this is my third election campaign that I'm covering for CBC, and it's the toughest because you have five political parties and the Quebec vote is fragmented, and you still have several undecided voters that may change their minds until the last minute. And it's a 39 days campaign, so it's very long. And in all of that, the PQ leader, Paul Saint-Pierre Plamondon, used the expression, put the pedal to the middle, to show this week how his political party will accelerate the pace in the last days of the campaign to consolidate its lead in the polls and get a majority. And even on Wednesday, the Parti Québécois covered about close to 3,000 kilometers in a marathon blitz. So we took the plane with them and we visited three ridings in the Abitibi, North Shore and Gaspé regions. Paul Saint-Pierre Plamondon is working hard to get this legitimacy and a majority and have a better result than 30%.
1: Back in August, Plamondon said, you know, on the issue, of course, of sovereignty, he said the PQ would not hold a referendum on that until the current U.S. president left the White House. Has Donald Trump been a factor in this election campaign there?
2: Oh, yes, a lot. The Canada-U.S. trade war has been a very important topic. And even CAQ leader Christine Fréchette, the CAQ, that's the party that formed the government for the last 8 years in Quebec. And she referred a lot to Donald Trump, the Canada-U.S. trade war, as a way to convince Quebecers that she represents the stability. She's a former minister of economy, and she's there to block the Parti Québécois because this third referendum will create a lot of political and economic uncertainties.
1: How would you describe, you mentioned Fréchette there, how would you describe how this campaign is going for her,
2: Oh, yes. Well, it's been really, really tough. Really tough. Especially in the last few days. Former Premier François Legault resigned in January because he knew he couldn't make his party win the next election campaign. And Christine Fréchette won the CEQ leadership race in April, and she has kept since then a very rapid pace. I covered the CEQ campaign bus in the first week of the campaign, the election campaign, and the vibe was so good because the CEQ thought it could still win. So that makes it even harder when you see the numbers going down in opinion polls towards the end, because Quebecers won't change. And I must say that she had a harder time during the debates, and we knew that it was getting close to being game over for her. She commented about the risk of foreign interference in the electoral process, but she badly dealt with the situation, and the topic dragged on for days. So it was really, really, really bad for her. And finally, there's no evidence for interference in the Quebec electoral process. So it was not a good time for her.
1: And then the other parties, I mean, people may remember the Liberal brand was quite dominant in Quebec politics in the past.
2: Of course, yes.
1: That's not the case now. Where does that party
2: stand? It's different. Yeah. Well, Charles Milliard is the Quebec Liberal Party leader. He's a pharmacist, but he is the leader since February. He's never had a seat. So he may be missing some time here to impose himself in this election campaign. And I must say that his campaign at the start, it was a bumpy start, but he got better and better at every leader's debate. And you have to know that when the Parti Québécois gets stronger, well, the Quebec Liberal Party gets stronger as well as the political party that may block the PQ from taking power and hold a referendum. And Charles Milliard repeated many times that this is a referendum election. The Quebec Liberal Party is very strong in Montreal, is very strong among English-speaking Quebecers as well.
1: And the Conservatives?
2: Well, the Quebec Conservative Party, you have to know that its leader

0: is Eric Duhem. He is a former radio host. So he's really, really, really good in press conferences, in debate. Like, it's interesting because in the previous election campaigns, the Quebec Conservative Party was not a strong player. But now we're getting there. Duhem wants to have 12 seats so his party can become an official party and get the resources it needs to do its job at the National Assembly. And the Quebec Conservative would like the PQ to form a minority government so it can maybe get the balance of power.
1: Just finally, Kathy, I know it's busy for you on the campaign bus there. When you look ahead to Monday, I know it's close but far still. What are the markers that you're going to be sort of looking for to give you a sense of how the night is going to go?
0: You know what? I think it's going to be a long night. I think I'll need to sleep to have a nap. So I'm sure that we'll have several races that will be really, really tight. And the CQ, I mean, if Christine Fréchette will be elected in Trois-Rivières, that's now her riding. And if the CQ is not going to collapse. And, you know, in resigning in January, a former Premier François Legault wanted to avoid his party from collapsing as much as possible. Politics is tough. After all this work, politics is tough.
1: I appreciate this, Kathy. Thank you.
0: Thank you.
2: Cathy Sané reports on Quebec's National Assembly for the CBC. We reached her on the Parti Québécois campaign bus.

0: Julia Donaldson has an absolute monster on her hands because, once again, she has put a monster in our hands. The author's latest work has been breaking sales records, not just in the UK where Ms. Donaldson is based, but here in Canada as well. And listeners who have had a small child or been a small child over the last 25 years won't be surprised to hear it's flying off shelves. Julia Donaldson's 1999 book, The Gruffalo, and its 2004 sequel, The Gruffalo's Child, are so embedded in the before bed canon that it's hard to imagine the kids once grew up without them. And now she's made it a trilogy with the publication of the long-awaited book, Gruffalo Granny. We reached Julia Donaldson in London.
1: Julia, you wrote your first Gruffalo book more than 25 years ago. Did you have any idea then that it was going to be the hit that it has become?
2: No, I didn't think it would get published, let alone be a hit.
1: Why not?
2: I think in those days it wasn't the sort of thing that was getting published. You know, there were more lovey-dovey books about unconditional love and things like that. There weren't many stories in rhyme either. So it rather broke the mold, I think.
1: And why did you want to? Was that a conscious decision to break the mold? Why did you want to tell this particular story?
2: No, I started off as a songwriter, so I was always, you know, writing in verse and with choruses and things. And my first book, A Squash and a Squeeze, anyway, did start life as a song. So that was just what I did.
1: One thing that's often pointed out is that this is a story, you know, when you're talking about the adventures in the deep, dark wood, the survival of the heroes depends on, you know, their ability to tell a story that's good. Was this for you a book about, you know, teaching readers the importance of storytelling? What was it for you?
2: If there's any, there is a sort of message. I mean, the message is really that brains can outwit brawn. You know, if you're clever enough, however little you are, you know, you don't have to be bullied by someone bigger and stronger.
1: So the latest book, Gruffalo Granny, what made you want to introduce a new character, a new generation into the Gruffalo mix?
2: I actually, it was ages ago, I just thought Gruffalo Granny might be a good character. I can't quite remember why. People did ask me a lot, who was the Gruffalo's wife or who was the mother of the Gruffalo's child? Because there is the middle book, you know, The Gruffalo's Child, came out about 5 years after the Gruffalo. I suppose maybe I was thinking about family members and the granny came into my head. But that was a little seed that took about the best part of 20 years to germinate.

0: late, really. And I can't really say why it germinated when it did. It just, you know, just that's the way of all seeds, really.
1: Yeah, in the inspiration sparks, you know, when it sparks. You have been kind enough to say you might read a couple of pages.
0: Yes. Yes, well, I'll start from the beginning, I think. That's perhaps the best thing. Mm-hmm. The Gruffalo said to his daughter one day, "Your Gruffalo granny is coming to stay." "Oh, tell me about her, Daddy, do. Will she be just like me and you?" "Not exactly," the Gruffalo said. "Her fur is grey and her prickles are red. She's very bright. She can read and write. And she has an enormous appetite. We'd better go hunting for something good. We'll have to go into the deep, dark wood." And then, you know, who should they meet in the deep, dark wood but, you know, the little mouse who's the protagonist of the other two stories.
1: That was so delightful. Thank you very much for that. I know listeners will enjoy it. I certainly did. You told the Guardian that you're not the Gruffalo. If you were going to be anything, you're the mouse.
0: Yes. Yeah. I mean, well, the Gruffalo, I wouldn't really think I was like the Gruffalo because he's pretty illiterate and not very bright. You know, so I prefer to think I'm like the wily little mouse. But I think I may be more like the witch in another of my books, Room and the Broom, because she keeps forgetting things, dropping things, losing things. And I'm very scatty and I spend half my life looking for my missing possessions. So I think I'm probably more like her than anyone else.
1: Relatable, definitely relatable. Do you, I mean, you've been in this business so long now with these characters. What is it like all of these years later embarking on this new promotion with this new book? Do you notice any differences?
0: Well, it has been a bit on a whole different scale, actually. I mean, it wasn't so different in the writing the story and looking at the pictures, you know, and the whole procedure of creating the book was the same as any book. But there's been so much publicity, and like an image of Gruffalo Granny was projected onto the wall of the British Library, you know, very big library in London, things like that, which had never happened before. So, yeah, it has been amazing, actually. I'm quite glad the cat's out of the bag, though. You know, it was very hard keeping it a secret. Everyone who read it had to sign, you know, like the Official Secrets Act.
1: How are people reacting? What are you hearing from?
0: Oh, well,
1: fans?
0: I think they like, you know, I mean, I don't do any social media myself whatsoever, and I don't really like looking at reviews in case they say something horrible. I mean, I have seen in the past, I've seen reviews on Amazon saying things like, straight to the charity shop with this one, you know, and it is always upsetting if you read something bad. But I've been told that the overall response is very good.
1: Well, Julia, this has been a pleasure. Thank you for this.
0: Oh, thank you very much.
2: Julia Donaldson's latest book, Gruffalo Granny, is illustrated by Axel Scheffler, published by Macmillan, and distributed in Canada by Publishers Group. We reached Ms. Donaldson in London.

this is it, your big score. It's exactly like Ocean's 11, except instead of wearing cool disguises and doing elaborate cons to break into a casino vault, you just drove up and stole two big trailers. Also, there aren't 11 of you. Also, none of you look like George Clooney. Well, maybe Steve does, now that you think about it, if you squint. Anyway, you pull into a parking lot with the trailers and you get out and high-five each other. You're all going to be rich. And then Steve, that handsome son of a gun, opens the trailer doors.

end. This isn't the heist that will set you up for life. It's a heist that is forcing you to shake out your Crocs. You know what else? Steve isn't that handsome. He's a 7 at best. A week ago today, two trailers with the logos for NVIDIA and Plus AI on the side went missing from a warehouse in Fremont, California. NVIDIA, of course, makes the chips that power today's fanciest AI systems. So a trailer full of thousands of NVIDIA chips would be worth a phenomenal amount. But Plus AI is a self-driving truck company. And as such, the company routinely fills trailers with sand to simulate freight. And it was those trailers that the thieves opened triumphantly to find them full of 20 tons of sand. I assume the trailer thieves imagined they would retire to a beach somewhere, but instead they found themselves staring into trailers full of beach. But I guess it was just a case of instant karma. They did something wrong and immediately got their just deserts. Here's Sex with Strangers with Sand.

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1: We're going to take a short break now. When we return,
0: a Canadian banker who uncovered alleged corruption in South Sudan tells us about his sudden surprising release after months of detention in the UAE.
1: Stay tuned. I'm Neil Kirksall.
0: And I'm Chris Howden.

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1: Hi, I'm Sonali Karnik. Tomorrow and all in a weekend, Ukrainians in Quebec want to say thank you to Quebecers by handing out bowls of borscht. We'll get the details on the event taking place in 5 cities in the province. Also, a new book looks at the forgotten and neglected legacy of women in blues and jazz. We'll talk about Black Satin with Stanley Payon. And if you haven't been following the election campaign, we'll catch you up just before you have to cast your vote. That's all in a weekend Saturday.
0: The CBC News is next. Coming up in an hour, it's Ideas with Nala Ayed.
2: Weston International Award winner Hanif Abdurraqib talks about the themes of loss, longing, and home that ripple through his cultural criticism to speak to the heart as much as the intellect. Coming up on Ideas.
3: This is CBC News. Good evening. It's 7 o'clock. I'm Simon Nakaneshny with your CBC News from Montreal. A special prosecutor is taking over the investigation into the alleged gang rape of a former student at New York's Cornell University in 2024. The state's governor says the way officials handled the case initially has raised serious and troubling questions. Chris Reyes reports.
4: She was failed by people and institutions with an obligation to protect her.
5: New York Governor Kathy Hochul is now handing over the case to New York Attorney General Letitia James, saying that she has lost faith in the original investigators. The AG said the evidence will be presented.

0: to a grand jury if necessary.
1: We will review the facts, gather evidence, interview witnesses, and if warranted, pursue prosecutions.
0: Seven former and current male students from Cornell University have been named in a civil lawsuit filed by a former student last month. The woman, referred to as Jane Doe, alleges she was gang raped, drugged, and assaulted in 2024. Hochul says she's in favor of changing a New York law that states a person can't argue mental incapacitation in sexual assault charges if she chose to drink or take drugs.
2: Voluntary intoxication is not a license for sexual assault or gang rape, period.
0: No charges have been laid. Chris Reyes, CBC News, New York.
3: In France, student protests have forced hundreds of schools across the country to close their doors. Demonstrators are demanding the government deal with teacher shortages and dilapidated classrooms. The French government says it is willing to hear them out, but is condemning increasingly violent rallies. William Denslow has the latest.
4: The student protests, like this one in Paris today, began last week and spread across France. Officials say roughly 2,000 people have been arrested in clashes with police. Protesters are angry about teacher shortages, long working hours, and deteriorating school facilities. Government officials have acknowledged the problems exist, but denounced the demonstrations as irresponsible. And the country's education minister, Edouard Geffre, says the nature of the movement has changed. It has very clearly been taken hostage by violent small groups, he says. And that is what we must put a stop to. Geffrey is holding meetings with student unions in an effort to quell protests. About 500 schools were closed today. For CBC News, I'm William Denslow in Brussels.
3: And police in Quebec City are investigating a suspicious death in the Saint-Jean-Baptiste neighborhood. It says officers from the SPVQ's tactical squad were carrying out an operation in a residence today on St. Gabriel Street. At about 11 o'clock this morning when they entered, they discovered a man's body and the case has been taken over by the Major Crimes Unit. And PWHL fans now have specific game days and matchups to circle on their calendars in a season that will see several firsts. Today, the Professional Women's Hockey League announced season's schedule. Gabriel Gindy has more.
5: It's Christmas in October.
6: For Heidi Van Regen, now is the time to plan trips to the arena with friends. The Montreal Victoire superfan is also the founder of the P-Dub Fan Club, a play on the league's name.
5: It's just amazing to see Montreal home openers already sold out. It sold out in 2 days without even being announced. It's just incredible to see. I'm excited to see the explosion happen.
6: The league is announcing a few firsts this season with four new expansion teams. Players will face off in a total of 180 games this year, a PWHL record. Teams will be split down the middle between an Eastern and Western conference. And in the playoffs, eight squads will compete over three rounds instead of four teams over two rounds. Montreal Victoire fan Felicia Mezzanotte is excited to see the return of Hockey Night in Canada on Saturday nights, this time featuring the PWHL, and to also see familiar faces in new uniforms, like Nicole Gosling. The former Victoire player will line up against Montreal for the expansion club in Hamilton, the night Montreal's championship banner gets raised.
5: It's going to be nice to see, and we're doing it against Hamilton, and Gosling has Hamilton now, so kind of happy that she's going to get to be there to see it.
6: The names of the four recent expansion teams will be announced next month. Gabriel Gindy, CBC News, Montreal.
3: And that was the CBC News. Now here's a look at the weather forecast in Montreal tonight. A few clouds, 9 degrees the low. Tomorrow mainly sunny and a high of 16. For Quebec City, a 30% chance of showers this evening, the low getting down to 6. Mainly sunny skies tomorrow and a high of 16. In Sherbrooke tonight, a 60% chance of showers this evening, 7 degrees the low. Tomorrow mainly sunny skies, 15 degrees the high. And for Gaspé, clearing tonight, fog patches overnight. The low plus 5, mainly sunny tomorrow and a high of 14 degrees.
7: Hello again and welcome back. I'm Neil Kirksall.
8: And I'm Chris Howden. This is As It Happens, the Friday edition, part two. Coming up.
7: Hell on Wheels. A CBC Marketplace investigation reveals salespeople giving dangerous advice about e-bikes and e-scooters. I'll speak with a doctor who says she sees the effects of that advice in the ER.
8: Running on empty, diesel prices keep fluctuating, and a South Dakota truck driver tells us he doesn't have much hope that things will ever return to the way they were before the war on Iran.
7: and peeling out the case against an Olympian accused of pulling paint out of Washington, D.C.'s famous

0: Just a few months ago, Ryan O'Grady was considering the very real possibility that he might never see his wife and child again. The Canadian and former CEO of South Sudan's Kush Bank was arrested in Dubai last year. He had been raising concerns about what he says were multi-million dollar corruption schemes at the bank. He spent the last 10 months in Alawir prison, living in fear that he'd be sent back to South Sudan, where he believed he would be imprisoned and his life would be in danger. And then this week, without warning, he was released. We reached Ryan O'Grady in Dubai.
1: Ryan, that moment you found out that you were going to be released, what did they tell you? How did you find out?
2: You know, we've been doing this, I call it doing this dance within the prison for quite a while. And in the evenings, quite often, I will get these calls of my name over the loudspeaker that I'm being released. And the reality being that I'm actually being, you know, attempted to be transferred to another place, another unit and their police station, and never actually released. So I thought it was just another one of those nights. I went out and in a rather un-Canadian fashion, I argued my way entirely out of the jail, that I couldn't believe this was happening. Where were they actually taking me? Until the back door of the truck opened up and they said, get out. I didn't believe that it was real.
1: And was there anyone waiting for you there? Where did you go after that?
2: No, they dumped me at the side of a road, probably about a half an hour outside of downtown Dubai. And I started walking along in my prison slippers and in clothes that had gone into a box 11 months before when I checked into prison. A good Samaritan stopped a little ways down the road from the prison and said, hey, I live in the area. I know what's happened. Get in.
1: Oh.
2: I'll drive you as far as I can. I was able to use his phone, call a colleague, and get some directions on where to go. When my wife left Dubai for Canada, we didn't know where I was going. So right. She took my passport, my wedding ring, my credit cards, my phone. So I was kind of at the mercy of whomever was going to come along.
1: We spoke with your wife, Virginia, back in June, just after she got back to Toronto. She had just seen you in person before leaving the UAE.

0: much weight he has lost, seeing him frail and pale and weak, was extremely emotional for me. I have not been able to get that image off my head, and I'm filled with a lot of worry. I'm scared of what the next phone call will be like.
1: What do you remember about what that visit was like for you, Ryan?
2: You know, what was amazing about that day, they were scheduled to leave the next morning from Dubai. It was in my mind that I had seen them for the last time, that I would never have the opportunity to see my wife, hug my daughter, feel the embrace of Virginia ever again. And when they granted that and seeing Virginia for the first time in, as she said, over 200 days, it was overwhelming. Just to sit, to be honest, we had a good cry together. I don't know that we had a lot of words for each other other than to just reassure each other that somehow it would work out.
1: It has. It's so incredible to hear you speak and to hear you laugh as you recount everything, despite everything you've been through. Have you had a chance? Have there been video chats?
2: The video chats have been pretty endless. My daughter, first thing when she wakes up in the morning, it's the video chat automatically on. So it's her little head on the pillow of the bed. Oh. So that's been wonderful. It's been such a treat.
1: I don't want you to have to look back and remember what you went through too much. But if as much as you're comfortable, what do you want listeners to know about where you were being held for those 10 months?
2: When I left that prison, I had been living in a facility where we had the bright lights on 24/7 in our cells. There was never darkness, where you got to go outside for maybe an hour a few times a week in a facility that was supposed to house 60 people. The day I left, we had 92. And in my small cell, there was 10 of us sharing one bathroom, and to access medical care was a constant battle.
1: How is your health now?
2: Very much a challenge. The results aren't great, to be honest. I suffered a MRSA, MRSA infection over the past, I think, 7 weeks or so, and still getting that out of my system. But the diagnostics that were run yesterday, the report is indicating some kidney and liver damage and other damage and severe malnourishment and dehydration and so on as a result of the time incarcerated here. So there's a bit of a path to walk back to proper health.
1: In terms of the case itself, you said right after your release that your release proves, quote, beyond a shadow of a doubt, unquote, that your imprisonment was illegal and a misuse of the international criminal justice system. What do you want our listeners to know about why you feel that way?
2: So our lawyer in South Sudan has already received from the public prosecutor there confirmation that when the actual evidence was presented, number one, most officials in the country have no idea that this case even existed. This was bought and paid for justice, not actual justice. The public prosecutor on the South Sudan end has indicated to our legal team that they have requested this entire matter be dismissed. They have said that the use of the Interpol system was illegal and that there is no evidence of any criminal wrongdoing. There was no crime committed by me.
1: There are, of course, I mean, I'm sure first on the list are those hugs and just time with Virginia and your daughter. But beyond that, are you allowing yourself sort of a carousel in your mind of all the things you want to do when you get home?
2: You know, I'm hoping to make it home in time to see the leaves change. Fall is my favorite season in Canada, and I'm hoping to catch that. You know, I'd love to be there in time to catch the Raptors for a couple of games as well. So there's a lot that I'm looking forward to for sure.
1: It's such a pleasure to speak with you, Ryan, and to hear you laugh. Safe travels, and I hope you get home soon.

0: The governor of New York says she's lost faith in local authorities, so she's appointed her own authority to investigate rape allegations at Cornell University. Today, Kathy Hochul signed an executive order naming New York Attorney General Letitia James as a special prosecutor to look into the alleged gang rape at a frat house at Cornell in 2024. And while making her announcement, the governor criticized the university's handling of the case in no uncertain terms.
1: Earlier this week, I called on Cornell to conduct an independent investigation led by outside counsel. I spoke directly to the university president, who agreed to take those steps. But we learned yesterday raised even more troubling questions about what was done and not done after this young woman came forward. She spoke to the police. She sat for hours and told them exactly what happened to her. And according to new reports, she could not have been clearer that she was 100% confident that she had been raped. Yet, shockingly, those words never made it into the account that the Cornell police sent to prosecutors. The attorney general then declined to pursue charges after reviewing that incomplete account and never interviewing her. Think about that. In what world would the police learn from a victim that she'd been literally gang raped while intoxicated by five men in a fraternity house and not elevate those allegations to the district attorney? In what world does the district attorney not even interview her or anyone else?

0: Tompkins County District Attorney announced that he is reopening the case, he pointed to Jane Doe's statement and said it did not establish that a crime had occurred. But new reporting raises serious questions about the information his office relied upon when it made that decision. And that's why I believe this case demands a special prosecutor who will provide a fresh and thorough review of all the facts, including the information that has recently come to light. And that is why I'm invoking the power conferred to me as the governor of the state of New York to enlist Attorney General James as an independent special prosecutor in this case. She'll follow the facts, she'll examine the evidence, and go wherever it leads. And if the evidence supports criminal charges, she will pursue them. No institution gets to protect its reputation at the expense of a young person seeking justice. No public official gets to look the other way when the system breaks down and fails our young people. And as governor, I will not allow anyone to sweep this case under the rug. We are ensuring that all the facts of this case are brought into the light.
1: New York Governor Kathy Hochul speaking at a news conference today.

0: at any age, picking blueberries in the forest should be a pleasant activity, meditative, relaxing. Plus, there are the antioxidants. And it was pleasant for 75-year-old Serge Guitard, who spent much of his life in the woods around Bathurst, New Brunswick, until last month, when he was attacked by a black bear. Mr. Guitard told the CBC about the encounter.
1: That bear charged me, which what I did is put my two hands for my face, protecting my neck and stuff like that. So 2 seconds later, I was charged. He pitched me on my back for quite a distance from where I was standing. And then he knocked me out. I lost everything. Second later, times after, I woke up. He has me as a hug and squeezing me. So I look up a little bit there and he grabbed me right here. So I squeezed my head right on his chest as tight as I could. And then he was charging me and hitting me with his mouth and teeth and tearing everything in my back and my head. So I was saying to myself, is he going to stop? You know, it was terrible. At one moment, I said to myself, oh, jeepers, I got a knife. So I just did that, and I squeezed a knife into his chest. And then it was the big silence, nothing, just silence. It was a beauty. And then it disappeared. Everything was gone. And then I went for my car and I look up. I said, thank you. And then I thought of my mother. My mother used to tell me, don't go in the woods alone because the bear is going to eat you. So I know what she meant by there right now. So I came to my car and I look in the mirror. It was just blood. My face was covered of it. So I cleaned my eyes, and then I start my car, and I hit for Bathurst, which is about 50 kilometers from where I was to Bathurst, the hospital. And then there was a doctor over there. He said, you were attacked by a bear. I said, yeah. So second later, a plastic surgery doctor looked at me. He just shook his head, and he knew how bad I was because I was covered with blood. So he said, I got to stop the blood as fast as I can. So he picked up a stapler. And I remember he did 22 or 23 stitches fast, you know, to hold it there to stop the blood. And then he told my wife and my son that it would take about roughly 2 hours to sew that and clean me and all that stuff. Yeah, so I was very lucky.
0: Serge Guitard lives in Bathurst, New Brunswick. He was talking to the CBC's Honorine Gunshu.

0: skydiving is the kind of activity that really doesn't need anything extra to make it more exciting. But for a group of skydivers in East Troy, Wisconsin this week, one jump had significantly higher stakes than most. Kevin Flynn was one of those skydivers. We reached him at his home in Lake Zurich, Illinois.
1: Kevin, you've jumped out of a plane more than once, but what was the first clue this time that it was going to be different?
2: The first clue that I had it was going to be different is when the experienced skydivers around me notified me that a plane had gone down and we were looking for the wreckage.
1: What was the conversation that happened once you knew about that crash?
2: Well, so I want to give just a quick background as far as skydiving. I don't know if you or your audience is aware of. This year has been a horrible year for skydivers. Mm-hmm. June 14th of 2026 in Butler, Missouri, a skydiving plane went down. All 12 people were killed. Mm-hmm. And in France, 2 weeks later, on June 28th, another full plane of skydivers went down. So airplane crashes and loss of life are something we're acutely aware of. So once it was determined that there was a plane crash and that we didn't see anybody initially, there was a quick discussion about how we can help. What can we do? Should we get down there? And since John Bechtel and myself are both former EMTs, we made the decision with Sean Plasteen that we're going to go, mm-hmm. we're going to jump down and see if we can help.
1: And that quick conversation you said, what kind of timeline are we talking about? How many minutes, how many seconds is this unfolding over?
2: We're talking maybe 30 seconds, 45 seconds. There was a discussion had passed down to us. We talked for maybe 10, 15 seconds and said, this is what we're going to do.
1: And then how quickly after that are you jumping out of the plane?
2: We're jumping, 15, 20 seconds afterwards once we established where we should land. Don't land in the corn. It's 10 feet high. Land in the bean field just next to it where it's much more safe. So the entire thing was maybe, 3-4 minutes.
1: And what did you see once you got on land?
2: Once we landed, John Bechtel landed first. I landed after him. Sean landed third. I dropped my gear more quickly than the other two. And then I headed off through the trees and then the corn. Again, it's 10-foot high corn. And then I started yelling out to see if I can get a response so we could locate the crash site. And John Bechtel was right behind me.
1: And so you're calling, what are you saying as you're calling out?
2: I'm just yelling out, hey, can anybody hear me? Hello, hello.
1: And what happened?
2: Well, they started responding and I started getting a faint, hello, hello, hello. And I just kind of dialed myself into that direction.
1: How were they when you found them? I mean, were they able to, are they standing up and walking towards you? What are you, just help us be there in the cornfield with you.
2: I was about 3 rows away from the crash site and I could see the white of the plane. I broke through and I looked up and there was one of the passengers was standing on a wing. Another passenger was standing on the fuselage. I identified myself and said, I'm a former paramedic. I'm there to help. And then I asked if there was anybody else in the plane. They said no. And I said, are there anybody else with the crash? And they pointed kind of back by the tail of the plane and I couldn't see them. And I asked if they were alive. They confirmed that they were alive. And then I crawled over the tail of the plane and I saw one of the other occupants laying on their back with their head being cradled in the lap of one of the other occupants. And the one sitting up was talking on the phone to dispatch.
1: So they had been able to call for help as well. But even, yes. Even with that, it's so remarkable. Things could have gone so much differently. The fact that you and another former EMT, people trained for this are there as well. I mean, have you been thinking about that in the days since this?
2: Yeah, I use the word serendipity. So on that plane, three people were

0: pilots. Three people were world class national champion skydivers. Not myself. I had the least amount of experience, and we had two EMTs. So it was incredible.
1: What kinds of injuries were you dealing with?
0: So as a paramedic, you kind of, if they're walking and they're talking, they're considered greens. Yeah. And so the first two I ran across, I kind of did a quick, they're okay. Person sitting on the ground was probably a green, maybe a yellow, which means they may have injuries, but nothing sticking out. And the person on the ground bleeding from a head wound. There was some blood on their abdomen area. So that was a red, and that was something that I wanted to address right away.
1: What does this do, if anything, to or how you think about your jumps from now on, your future jumps? I mean, given this experience, but also the cases you talked about before, you know, clearly you were okay and your colleagues were okay with going up even after those cases. But what does this whole experience mean for your future jumps?
0: As skydivers, we are continually aware of the risk. The United States Parachute Association, other bodies, they teach us about operations and planes and safety and everything you do, and we're always aware of it. Every time we're getting ready to board on a plane, we're aware of it. Seeing that crash, though, makes it a little more real, and you're even more attuned to what could possibly happen.
1: Well, Kevin, I'm glad you're okay. I'm glad everyone else is as well. Good to speak with you. Please take care.
0: All right. Thank you so much.
2: We reached Kevin Flynn at home in Lake Zurich, Illinois.

0: Francis Drake, Ferdinand Magellan, Captain Edward Teach, also known as Blackbeard, Captain Highliner, whose rugged, sexy visage stares out at us in the frozen food aisle, all bearded, all men. That's not who Sarah Donnelly of Powell River, B.C. wants us to picture when we think about people who work at sea. She spent much of her life on the water, working in B.C.'s marine sector, and she wanted to tell the stories of her fellow seafaring women on those vessels. Here's Sarah Donnelly talking about the women she's documented in her new book, Seagoing Women at Work.
1: I think with all of those women, they're so highly accomplished and high-powered individuals on the water and just in life. And I think that's part of what is so cool about learning their stories is all of their accomplishments. So we have, you know, from search and rescue captains, marine engineers, working on tugboats, tuna fishing, all kinds of different work. And all of it is really very highly skilled and super cool.
2: You know, Sarah, I was surprised to learn that globally women make up just 1.2% of the seafaring workforce. How do you hope that changes as a result of a book like this one?
1: Well, I say in the introduction that the through line of the book is connection, and I think that's so important for women if they're going to do well in these careers and you know, for the industry to retain women in these occupations, is having people that are your mentors, your allies, your champions, your friends. That's huge.
2: I wonder if there's a consequence of women's work at sea not being documented.
1: Yeah, I think so. And I think in particular this book, when I was writing it, I thought these stories were universal, but it also occurred to me that it's very Canadian because it's reflecting our culture that we do welcome women into these industries, and it is a place where we're endeavoring to make it, you know, safe for everybody.
0: Mariner and journalist Sarah Donnelly talking to Carolina DeReich, host of Daybreak North.

0: It's not your imagination. Those scooters and e-bikes zooming by you on the street are often going dangerously fast. And our colleagues at CBC Marketplace just used hidden cameras to prove that some Ontario retailers of those vehicles are helping consumers break speed limits. Of the 12 stores visited, salespeople at 6 told or showed undercover journalists how to bypass speed limiters. And 10 stores sold e-bikes or e-scooters that were already capable of breaking provincial speed limits. That's not illegal in itself, but it could be contributing to a dangerous situation on the province's roads. Many were also selling scooters with recommended rider ages younger than is legal under Ontario regulations. April Cam is an emergency physician at McMaster Children's Hospital in Hamilton, and that's where we reached her.
1: Doctor, how often are you seeing in the ER injuries from e-scooter or e-bike riders?
2: We're seeing it very frequently, definitely almost every other shift, especially during the summer months.
1: And what kinds of injuries?
2: They really range. We had just in our center, close to 60 trauma activations from e-scooters. So those are more serious injuries generally. And so we're seeing things like concussions, skull fractures, brain bleeds, solid organ lacerations. So that means like spleen, liver, kidney.
1: These are not minor cuts and scrapes.
2: No, they're not.
1: And so when you see the CBC Marketplace investigation, when you see these stores and the salespeople selling devices that can greatly exceed speed limits, but then also showing, reporters how to bypass those
2: right.
1: limiters, what do you think?
2: Yeah, it boggles my mind. While not surprising, it's frustrating. And I'm just thinking of the children and teens that are going to get on these. It's irresponsible.
1: I think any of us, maybe if you're walking around, we've all had an interaction maybe with someone on one of these. And they can be so

0: useful. But I wonder for you, knowing what you know and then knowing what the investigation has shown, what are you thinking when people are zipping by?
1: Like you mentioned, there are some legitimate uses, right? In terms of potentially environmental, and if you're above 16 for commuting, things like that. My specific angle certainly is for children under 16. It is definitely not recommended. We're seeing a lot of injuries. It's dangerous. They're sort of dangerous at baseline. And so if they're bypassing the speed limits within the scooter itself, that just sort of would put the general public more at risk, including cars and pedestrians and the rider of the e-scooter.
0: You know, those injuries that you mentioned, those serious injuries in young people that you're dealing with, what are the conversations like after with their parents?
1: Yeah, they often, you know, I'm a parent, you know, parents want the best for their children. They're wanting them to have fun. And so often they're feeling guilty and surprised. I don't think necessarily there is public knowledge about the fact that that these e-scooters aren't meant for children, and that the hospitals across Canada are seeing these severe injuries from them. So often they're saying, yeah, we bought it for them, or, you know, but we didn't know, like, we didn't want them to be hurt.
0: Sure,
1: right?
0: Of course. So. Yeah. Mm-hmm. You and others have been raising concerns about this, sounding the alarm, for some time. And if the goal is for young people to be active, I mean, what have you noticed about the shift, I guess, from regular scooters and bikes to this?
1: We definitely, as pediatricians and also the Canadian Pediatric Society, we definitely advocate, you know, playing outdoors, being outdoors and off screens, you know, and that's definitely healthy. That being said, e-scooters, you're not really using your muscles. I think the results are that kids who are not coordinated, aren't quite traffic aware yet, coordination isn't quite there yet, are using this and getting injured, getting into traffic, and then we're seeing them in the emergency department.
0: How have you seen the numbers shift across the country and go up, clearly?
1: It's astronomical. Year to year, it's just skyrocketed, which makes sense because, as you say, you can't sort of go outside and not see someone on an e-scooter these days. The numbers go along with that we're seeing.
0: What is the advice you're giving to parents? And given that people still haven't received the message, what do you feel is the best way to put it out there?
1: I think, first of all, you know, it's a shared responsibility between not just parents and kids, but also retailers and the government. So the families need clear information, the kids need boundaries, but then the retailers and manufacturers, as you know, CBC Marketplace has demonstrated, has responsibilities as well. In terms of those who are still choosing to ride them, you know, please wear a certified well-fitting helmet. Avoid tandem riding, meaning like more than one child or human on it at a time. Be aware of traffic in general, I guess, because cars aren't expecting these super fast, tiny vehicles with humans on them.
0: Yeah, I mean, unprotected, you know, they're... Yeah, I don't know how old your children are, but have they asked you for either an e-scooter or an e-bike?
1: They did. They did. I said several years ago, I said no.
0: Are you going to force them to watch this?
1: Oh, goodness. They're probably cringing as we speak.
0: Doctor, I appreciate this. Thank you.
1: Thanks. Take care. Bye-bye.
0: You too.
2: April Kim is an emergency physician at McMaster Children's Hospital in Hamilton. That's where we reached her.

0: He's been painted out of a corner. The Olympic athlete accused of vandalizing the Lincoln Memorial reflecting pool has had the case against him permanently dismissed. David Hearn was indicted by a grand jury and faced felony property destruction charges that could have landed him in prison for up to 10 years after U.S. Attorney Jeanine Pirro claimed that he, quote, forcefully and violently ripped a patch of paint from the bottom of the pool. The incident occurred after a botched rehab of the landmark led to peeling paint and algae blooms. Yesterday, a superior court judge dismissed the criminal case against Mr. Hearn with prejudice, citing the potential for another, quote, meritless, politically motivated prosecution. That means prosecutors can't file charges again, a possibility that had been left open after the case was first dropped this summer. At the time, As It Happens, guest host Rebecca Zandbergen spoke to Mr. Hearn's lawyer, Steve Levine.
1: Davey, like many people, many curious folks around Washington, D.C., went to check out the reflecting pool and see what all the hubbub was about. He, ironically, volunteers for the National Park Service. He is quite familiar with coatings and linings in water. And so he stopped by the reflecting pool

0: put his hands in the water. He was told by a National Park Service to take his hands out of the water, which he did, and then he was arrested.
1: And things escalated pretty quickly, didn't they?
0: They did. He was arrested, spent about 5 hours in detention that day, and then just a couple weeks later, he found out, just as America found out, that he'd been charged with a felony crime of destruction of federal property, which alleges that he did more than $1,000 worth of damage. He was facing up to 10 years in federal prison, if convicted.
1: What do you think this case says about the Trump administration, the U.S. administration, and its judicial system right now?
0: I can talk about this U.S. attorney's office and this U.S. attorney for really a failure of leadership and her decision to pursue an innocent man. And that didn't just concern Davy Hearn. It should concern all of us.
2: Guest host Rebecca Zandberg and speaking to David Hearn's lawyer, Steve Levine, in July. This week, a Superior Court judge dismissed the criminal case against Mr. Hearn permanently.

0: The mayor of Barrie, Ontario, says the city's recent state of emergency was intended to help, quote, reclaim its streets. And if that meant getting rid of encampments completely, then Barrie has apparently completed that objective. Yesterday, Alex Noddle announced on social media that there are zero encampments left on city property. Just over a year ago, Barrie declared the state of emergency to address the growing number of tents in the city and what officials said was a corresponding increase in drugs and crime. At the time, Mayor Noddle told Neil what he had witnessed in the city one Saturday night.
1: Somebody was having an overdose, and the ambulance came in, and we didn't ask the individual if we were allowed to. There was no communication as to whether the intervention should take place for that naloxone, but it was delivered. And then the individual walked off and went into the night. We have no idea what help or support was needed or if they, again, overdosed that night again. What we need is the opportunity to provide that individual help and support.
2: You want to offer that help, but the fact that there are so many encampments suggests that that help doesn't exist, or there's not enough of it. There's not enough places for people to live and get the help they need. So why are you sure that this will do it?
1: You know, is there enough spaces? Probably not. Is there enough a variety of help in the sense that, you know, there's shelter space, there's transitional housing, there's affordable housing, and then there's market housing, so on and so forth. At the same time, what capacity exists is being rejected by those that don't want the help. One of the major moves we made in the city of Barrie with our partner organization, the County Simcoe, was to engage with our local health center, our hospital, the RVH, so that there was a healthcare approach to this rather than any other approach, and making sure that the mental health concerns and addictions issues were at the forefront.
2: We've spoken to people in the past who live in encampments in cities right across Canada, and I hear you with the cases you're talking about, the very serious and extreme cases you listed that pushed you to declare a state of emergency. But there are often people who are struggling, can't afford housing. They're not any of the things that you've listed, but they're concerned about moving. They don't want to lose their belongings. They don't feel safe in shelter spaces. It's not that they don't want a different place to live. It's just what's there is not safe for them.
1: Yeah.
2: That's how they're feeling. So as you consider the dismantling of these encampments and the timelines for those, how can you ensure that those will be peaceful, that people will be placed safely in other places?
1: We've gone out. The county has been able to secure already some of these places and some of these beds, not in a shelter environment, to be able to help in those types of circumstances as well. But we can get them help as soon as possible to get out of that situation.

0: And Mayor, what is the timeline you're thinking? Are you planning to dismantle all of the encampments? What kind of timeline?
1: Yeah, our plan is to get down to zero in terms of tents in the city, but that's going to take some time.
2: That was Barry Mayor Alex Nuttall speaking with Neil last year. On Thursday, the mayor claimed there are zero encampments left on city property.

0: Today, the European Union defiantly announced that it would not bend to pressure from Donald Trump. Hours later, the office of French President Emmanuel Macron announced the G7 nations would release 100 billion barrels of diesel and crude oil from their reserves. The U.S. president had floated the idea of imposing a ban on diesel exports if European countries refused to tap into their strategic reserves. It's an effort to bring down prices, which have soared since the beginning of the Iran war 7 months ago. And with the midterm elections fast approaching, the cost of living is a major issue for voters. Jamie Hagan is a truck driver and the owner of the South Dakota trucking company Hellbent Express. We reached him on his way through Minneapolis.
1: Jamie, we are reaching you in your truck on the road right now. How much does it cost right now to fill that truck up?
2: Too much. Currently, like when I stopped, it is around, $1,100.
1: And how long does that, how far does that take you?
2: It usually gets me a couple of days down the road, but I will say this. I do get incredibly good fuel efficiency, fuel economy.
1: Yeah.
2: So I'm above the average. Most guys are probably doing that every day.
1: Wow.
2: Whereas I'm doing it every other day.
1: Oh, that's something, I guess, in the middle of all of this. But how does that 1,100, even if it's better for you compared to the others, still not great? What was it like before?
2: Well, a guy used to top the tanks out for, $600-$700. You were just kind of used to that. And this has changed things, drastically. It's just definitely added a lot of expense to where we, obviously it was one of our biggest expenses, but it wasn't this high, So this is a huge thing.
1: And of course, there's always fluctuations. I mean, anyone who has to drive, as part of earning their living will know that. But is this at another scale? It sounds like it is.
2: Oh, for sure. I mean, it's definitely a whole different situation. We've always seen prices fluctuate. I mean, that's the crazy thing about the United States. We've always seen prices go really low and then go really high, mm-hmm. and you're just kind of used to that cycle. This is a little different, hitting record highs, and it's catching us out of the blue. Everyone was excited for this presidency. He was going to bring down a lot of input costs, and that was working there for a minute. And so I think we were all had our hopes up in that area. You know what I mean? We were all thinking this is how it was going to go. We were planning to expand and do things, and then this. So it's kind of catching us really off guard.
1: And so what does it mean? I mean, how many trucks do you have in your fleet and all? What does all of this mean for, keeping your business afloat?
2: Well, we have 12 trucks currently, and keeping it afloat means that we got to adjust. We got to try our best to slow down, increase our fuel efficiency to the best of our abilities, and just adapt to the new situation. I don't think it's going away anytime soon, and that's just what you're going to have to do to survive it.
1: Slowing down,
2: that's my opinion.
1: Slowing down that fuel economy you mentioned, that's key. But how does that affect your deliveries and your routes? Are your customers understanding about that?
2: Yeah, I think so. I think a lot of people, and that's it's crazy when you think about it that. Slowing down a little bit doesn't throw off your average time on any given day. Maybe it costs me 15, 20 minutes a day, but ultimately it doesn't slow you down as much as you think.
1: Mm-hmm.
2: So that's why we're adjusting and trying the best we can to survive this. And it's one of those situations, it's so extreme that it's going to put people out of business. There's no ifs, ands, or buts about it. It's that extreme,
1: How are you planning, for the future?
2: Well, we're definitely investing in equipment that's going to be more fuel efficient, looking where we can trim costs and how we can endure the volatility of fuel. With some people talking like it could go to $10, which I know Canada is facing already. But I'm trying everything I can to trim where we can just to survive this, just to be one of the names that comes through the mess, you know, because I think it's going to be a situation like that. We're already seeing it. You know, you're already seeing bankruptcies in small trucking companies.
1: There's this news today that G7 countries are going to release 100 billion barrels of diesel and crude oil from their reserves over the next 4 months. Is that going to help you?
2: Well, you know, if that's what happens, it should, right? Like on paper, it should. I hope that's how it works. I hope that, you know, they don't do this, then turn around and bomb something else. and make the situation, you know, right back to where it started. But I'm hoping.
1: Your country, obviously, it's heading into midterms, key elections. Is what you're experiencing now, you know, going to impact how you proceed in that election?
2: Well, I don't know how it can't. You know what I mean? All of our glorious leaders, you have to base your opinion on their actions, right? On what they do. So I don't know how this doesn't affect it. But you got to look at it as a whole, right? Like the whole situation, mm-hmm. and what that turns out to be. So yeah, it's definitely is adding more thought to my vote.
1: Jamie, I'm really glad we could speak. Safe travels out there. Thank you.
2: Yeah, thank you, man.
0: Jamie Hagan is the owner of the South Dakota trucking company Hellbent Express. We reached him on the road in Minneapolis.

0: It's not news to anyone in Canada that the fishermen in Newfoundland and Labrador are a universally rugged and handsome bunch. But never before have they been used as bait to lure travelers north. Today, though, there's a giant new billboard in Times Square, New York City, promoting the upcoming Netflix series Below and attempting to drum up tourism to the province. It features a photo of hunky American actor Josh Hartnett standing on a wharf, and it reads, "Visit Newfoundland and Labrador. All our fishermen look like this. Don't yours." It's a straightforward fact, but CBC reporter Laura Howells went to the boat basin in St. John's Harbor to get local fishermen's thoughts on that campaign.
1: Yeah, he's pretty hot, but I mean, at the end of the day, I think we can give him a run for his money. Keith Boland, that's pretty funny, actually. I think they did some photoshopping there for sure, but yeah, we're pretty attractive people, I must say. We're rough around the edges, but I guess some people do find it attractive, so, yeah.
2: Do you think all of our fishermen here look like this?
1: Oh, absolutely, yeah, even though we're all getting older, but we're aging well, I must say. I don't know if it's the weather or maybe just the hard work, who knows.
2: How do you feel about the Newfoundland Labrador government using our sexy fishermen to get more tourists?
1: I think it's a fabulous idea. I think it'll work great. I don't know who came up with the idea, but whoever did, they're certainly thinking.
3: Carl Myers. I offload crab and fish for sea fresh.
2: Okay, so you work with a lot of fishermen. What do you think of this act?
3: I don't think it's so true. We all don't look like that.
2: What would you say to anyone who's looking at this ad in New York City and thinking, huh, maybe I should come to Newfoundland?
3: Come on down to Newfoundland.
2: What do you fish?
4: Right now, cod.
2: So, Leon, I'm going to show you this billboard up in Times Square. It says, "Visit Newfoundland and Labrador. All our fishermen look like this. Don't yours."

0: Nope, not at all. Look at us. We're all old, some of us are young, some of us are pudgy, but we don't look like models.
1: You don't think so?
0: No, we look like fishermen. We're scrubs. It's kind of far-fetched. You know, it is an actor doing a show, so we don't act. We do this for a living, right? So it's kind of crazy for this.
1: I mean, I think you're probably being a bit hard on yourself, though, an attractive fisherman.
0: Nah. Beauty is in the eye of the beholder, right? But I don't look like that.
2: Fisherman in St. John's talking to CBC reporter Laura Howells on the St. John's Morning Show today. And now here's Rum Ragged from Newfoundland and Labrador with Ladies' Man.

0: This is Rum Ragged with Ladies Man, and that will take us out for As It Happens on this Friday, October 2nd.
1: As It Happens was produced this week by Leslie Amundson, Nishat Chowdhury, Livia Dyring, Sheena Goodyear, Chris Arbord,
0: Laura Hindle, Sarah Jackson, Emma Marshall, Kevin Robertson, Chris Trowbridge, and Theo von Busekamp.
1: Ronald Gonzalez is our technician, Devin Nguyen is our director, Morgan Passy is our senior producer, and the executive producer of As It Happens is Chloe Sean Silkis.
0: We would also like to thank some other people who helped us out this week.

0: Allison Dempster in Calgary, Tony Davis and Lucas McGinnis in Charlottetown, Mary Catherine McIntosh in Halifax, Susan McKenzie in Montreal, Emma Godmere in Ottawa, Andrew Edmonds, Andrea Wang, Lakshani Sathyanathan, Emma Smith, Brandy Wakely, and Luke Williams in Toronto, and Ann Penman in Vancouver. I'm Chris Howden. As it happens, we'll be back on Monday.
1: And I'm Neil Coxall. Enjoy your weekend.

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4: Weston International Award winner Hanif Abdurraqib talks about the themes of loss, longing, and home that ripple through his cultural criticism to speak to the heart as much as the intellect. Coming up on Ideas.
5: From CBC News, the world this hour, I'm Kaz Bovin. RCMP in British Columbia say they have arrested five foreign nationals. The men are facing multiple charges in connection to extortion, shooting, and arson. The CBC's Benit Braich reports.
6: A Langley car dealership is at the center of new extortion-related arrests and charges. RCMP say four foreign nationals were arrested in Surrey and another while arriving at Toronto Pearson Airport. Langley RCMP Superintendent Duncan Pound says the arrests and charges send a clear message.
7: Our investigations will find the people responsible. They will face justice here in Canada, and they will not be making money at it.
6: RCMP say the investigations began in 2025 after the dealership reported significant extortion demands, followed by targeted shootings and arsons at their Langley and Surrey locations. The accused are between the ages of 21 and 24, but details from police are still sparse. Preet Sundar is with BC's South Asian Business Association.
8: When we see concrete action, gives us relief for sure, but we still should consider this a crisis.
6: Langley RCMP say any information on if the five accused are connected to the India-based Lawrence Bishnoi gang would be revealed in court. Benit Braich, CBC News, Abbotsford.
5: A special prosecutor is taking over the investigation into the 2024 alleged gang rape of a former student at New York's Cornell University.
9: At every turn, she was failed by people and institutions with an obligation to protect her.
5: New York Governor Kathy Hochul says new reporting has raised troubling questions about the handling of the case.
9: In what world would the police learn from a victim that she'd been literally gang raped while intoxicated by five men in a fraternity house and not elevate those allegations to the district attorney? In what world does the district attorney not even interview her or anyone else involved or even request the full transcript?
5: No charges were ever laid. Hochul says she also wants to close a loophole in New York state law around consent. She insists voluntary intoxication is not a license for sexual assault. Ottawa is moving ahead with plans to fast-track major infrastructure projects. One of the earliest plans earmarked for rapid review was expanding the LNG Canada's BC export terminal. But despite the Carney government's Buy Canadian push, as Janice McGregor explains, the company intends to continue using Chinese steel.
10: In 2018, LNG Canada argued it couldn't proceed unless the Trudeau government gave it a $1 billion exemption from import duties on its specialized steel modules. It got that refund. So, will this expansion stick with its Chinese supplier? Prime Minister Mark Carney Tuesday.
11: There will be full opportunities to buy Canadian steel, and we'll continue to invest in the Canadian steel industry to make sure that's the case, but it'll be for them to decide.
10: LNG Canada says it has to import from China because there's no fabrication yard in Canada with the scope and